like never before. Smith will also tell the Senate Judiciary Committee that he stands behind the criminal cases that he brought against Trump, a Republican, and that he and his team acted without regard to politics. I made these decisions without regard to President Trump's political association, activities, beliefs, or candidacy in the 2024 presidential election, Smith will say, according to a copy of his prepared remarks. Our investigation developed proof beyond a reasonable doubt that President Trump engaged in criminal conduct. If asked whether to prosecute a former president based on the same facts today, I would do so regardless of whether the president was a Republican or a Democrat. Senator Chuck Grassley of Iowa, the Republican chairman of the committee, said that at the outset that the hearing will highlight the panel's investigation into Smith's weaponized conduct, an accusation that Smith, a career prosecutor who resigned his position last year, has repeatedly denied. Even as Smith defends his investigations, he is expected to be pressed anew by Republican senators about his team's access to the phone records of GOP lawmakers as prosecutors investigated Trump's efforts to overturn his 2020 election loss to Democrat Joe Biden. In previous testimony, Smith has stood behind subpoenas that prosecutors issued for the phone records of Republican members of Congress who were in touch with Trump when violent supporters of the president rioted inside the U.S. Capitol on January 6, 2021. He has said that such subpoenas are a common practice in investigations and were necessary in this instance to understand the scope of the conspiracy between Trump and his Republican allies. Nevertheless, the revelation that Smith's team secretly obtained the phone records during his investigation has animated some Republican lawmakers who point to it as proof of overreach by the Biden administration's Justice Department and a hard-charging prosecutor. In July, the Republican chairman of the House Judiciary Committee, Representative Jim Jordan of Ohio, referred Smith to the Justice Department for potential prosecution on allegations that he lied at a previous hearing about his recollection of the records, something Smith's attorneys have vigorously disputed. I stand by my testimony before the House of Representatives, Smith will say. I will not be silenced by the continued threats of prosecution from the president or others. Grassley, the committee chairman, first disclosed last year that Smith's prosecutors had obtained what's known as toll records, data that reveals the date, length, and time of phone calls between two parties, but not the content of their communication. Smith has repeatedly justified the moves as necessary to document any contact that Trump or surrogates may have had with lawmakers on January 6, 2021, as the president beseeched his supporters to halt the certification of the election results. My office did not spy on anyone, Smith said during a hearing in January. Smith was appointed in 2022 by then-Attorney General Merrick Garland to take over investigations into Trump's efforts to reverse his election loss and Trump's retention of classified documents at his Mar-a-Lago estate in Palm Beach, Florida. Both investigations resulted in felony indictments, but Smith abandoned the cases after Trump won back the White House in 2024, citing long-standing Justice Department opinions that say sitting presidents cannot be federally indicted. Smith has remained a top target of retribution for Trump and his administration, which last year announced that it would revoke the security clearances of several lawyers representing the former special counsel. The Office of Special Counsel, an independent watchdog agency responsible for enforcing a law against partisan political activity by federal employees, also announced last year an investigation into Smith. Jordan's referral to the Justice Department centers on a December 2025 exchange in which Smith was asked about subpoenas that prosecutors had issued for the toll records. Smith said that the records he requested did not include the content of the communications, but Jordan maintains that answer was misleading in light of records released by Grassley, showing that Smith had obtained the contents of 44 lawmakers' text messages in a separate subpoena to the National Archives and Records Administration
that sought the communications of various Trump advisors and aides. In response, Smith's lawyers called his answers unimpeachably truthful and noted that he was responding to questions explicitly about toll records, which did not include the contents of any text messages. So that's a little update on the hearing today. The ex-prosecutor Smith will be facing a Senate panel, and it will probably have some fiery exchanges, I would guess. Let's see, we'll take a look at the some more tariffs that are going into effect in our in regard to our neighbor to the north of Canada. And the headline reads, from motorcycles to booze, the U.S. ban on $1 billion worth of Canadian imports goes into effect. U.S.-Canada relations, already tense, are likely to deteriorate further after the United States went ahead early Tuesday with a decision to ban nearly $1 billion worth of Canadian imports, including alcoholic beverages, dairy products, and motorcycles. The ban amounts to barely a ripple in $880 billion worth of annual two-way trade between the two northern neighbors, but it marks another ratcheting up of President Donald Trump's second-term trade war with America's longtime ally and trading partner. The import ban certainly won't do anything to help the trade tensions between the United States and Canada, said trade attorney Patrick Childress, a partner at Holland & Knight and a former U.S. trade official. The latest sparring began over the summer when Trump reached back to a Great Depression law to impose 50% tariffs on about $20 billion worth of Canadian imports, charging that Canada discriminates against the U.S. dairy, auto, and alcoholic beverage producers. Canada promptly counterpunched with tariffs of 15, 25, or 50%, matching U.S. imports dollar for dollar. To punish Canada for retaliating against his tariffs, Trump then decided to ban a list of Canadian products effective 12:01 a.m. Eastern Time Tuesday. The economic impact is likely to be minimal. Childress noted that the products on the banned list were already facing Trump tariffs. For a lot of these goods, the 50% was already acting as a de facto ban by making importation from Canada into the United States uneconomical, he said. Jacob Jensen, the director of trade policy at the center-right American Action Forum think tank, calculates that the ban would cover $967 million worth of Canadian imports based on 2025 numbers. Of that, 87% would be alcoholic beverages that the U.S. targeted because of some Canadian provinces responding to Trump's provocations by banning U.S. booze from store shelves. Also banned are some dairy products, including the milk byproduct whey. The two countries have long clashed over Canada's attempts to protect its dairy industry from foreign competition by imposing hefty tariffs once dairy imports have exceeded a certain quota. The ban also covers motorcycles. Bombardier Recreational Products in Quebec confirmed that its three-wheel Can-Am Spyder and Canyon motorcycles will be excluded from importation into the United States, but Bombardier Recreational Products said the impact likely won't be felt until next year because it has completed most production and shipments for the current season. This marks yet another escalation in the trade war that may result in further retaliation on the Canadian side, Jensen said. He expects Canadian exporters and U.S. importers impacted by these bans will be highly motivated to demand that trade officials on both sides find some way to reach a resolution of this whole ordeal. The impasse imperils efforts to renew the U.S.-Mexico-Canada agreement, a North American trade pact that Trump pressured America's neighbors into accepting in his first term, and which he once declared the most modern, up-to-date, and balanced trade agreement in the history of our country. The deal allowed most goods to cross North America borders duty-free, but since returning to the White House last year, Trump has announced a series of tariffs that have clouded the future of trade in the region.
Trump has directed most of his ire at Canada. He is openly seeking to pull Canadian manufacturing south. And he has inflamed public opinion in Canada by repeatedly suggesting that the country become America's 51st state. Canadian Prime Minister Mark Carney came to power last year on a promise to stand up to Trump. In addition to retaliating against Trump tariffs, China is the only other country to do so with very different results. Carney has sought to reduce Canada's reliance on the United States, which last year accounted for more than 70% of Canadian exports. There is now a price to be paid for access to the United States market, Carney said earlier this month. The Canadian Prime Minister wants to double Canada's non-U.S. trade over the next decade. Carney has embraced the prospect of Canada becoming the European Union's first associate member. And he said last week that trade negotiations with India are making good progress and that the two countries are aiming to conclude talks by the G20 summit in mid-December. Carney also broke with the U.S. earlier this year, striking a deal with China to allow a limited number of Chinese electric vehicles into Canada at a sharply reduced tariff in exchange for China lowering tariffs on Canadian canola. We take note of the coming into force of the administration's previously announced trade measures, said Gabriel Brunet, a spokesman for the Canada-U.S. Trade Minister Dominic LeBlanc. Our first priority remains on protecting and supporting Canadian workers, farmers, families, and businesses from these unjustified actions. Our core focus is on what we can control, building strength at home, diversifying our partnerships abroad, and building Canada strong for all Canadians. Trump expressed confidence that the Canadians would cave in. They're going to come in and they're going to say, sir, we are sorry, he told reporters Monday. They've treated the United States very, very badly. I think a deal will be made, but it's going to be fair. Trade attorney Childress said the standoff is likely to continue for months, not weeks. The import bans and the tariffs so far probably won't cause enough economic upheaval to force either party back to the negotiating table, he said. So that's a little update on new tariffs that went into effect overnight with regard to Canadian products coming into the United States. Let's see what we can take a look at here. There's an article about the mayoral race in Los Angeles. The headline reads, rivals for L.A. mayor set to meet in a forum as city struggles with homelessness and Hollywood job losses. Two Democratic rivals seeking to lead troubled Los Angeles will meet in a high-stakes forum on Tuesday, just days before mail ballots drop, as voters weigh whether to stick with unpopular incumbent Karen Bass or turn to a little-known city council member backed by the Democratic Socialists of America, Neetha Raman. The contest has raised the possibility that the nation's second most populous city could follow New York's lead, where Democratic Socialist Zohran Mamdani was elected mayor, capping a stunning ascent for the far-left state lawmaker who promised to transform city government to restore power to the working class. Yet in L.A., no celebrity swirl has gathered around Raman in her first run for citywide office. The two Democrats are scheduled to appear at a forum sponsored by the Jewish Federation Los Angeles at a time when the party has been deeply divided over the war in Gaza and aid to Israel. Bass, the first black woman to hold the post, is fighting to keep her job after a rough first term in which she suffered sustained fallout from the deadly Palisades fire, the most destructive in Los Angeles history, that ignited when she was out of the country. In June, a fire east of downtown in a massive frozen food warehouse left neighbors to endure weeks of foul smells and frustrations. Raman, who endorsed Bass before reversing course and entering the race herself, is testing if voters in the heavily Democratic city want to move further to the political left
to address long-running problems of homelessness, buckled streets, and climbing rent and home prices. She has rallied against the broken status quo. The race earlier garnered national attention for the candidacy of Spencer Pratt, a Republican who starred on the Hills and had lost his home in the Palisades fire. His campaign was lifted by videos that supporters generated with AI, though he failed to qualify for the November election. In a city known to shrug at local politics, the race to take charge at City Hall has been overshadowed by ongoing turmoil in Washington, the fight for Congress, two wars, anxiety over inflation, and the Los Angeles Dodgers gearing up for another playoff run. On the horizon are questions about how the financially challenged city will manage the 2028 Olympics. After the fires, there are a bunch of people who don't want to vote for Karen Bass, and they are wrestling with what to do, said veteran Democratic strategist Bill Carrick. As a council member, Rahman is not widely known, and the decibel level of this campaign is unbelievably low. With mail ballots scheduled to arrive at homes in early October, typical markers of election season, yard signs, TV ads, billboards, and bumper stickers are rarely seen. Data compiled by Ad Impact shows the campaigns have spent or booked only a sprinkle of airtime and digital messaging so far through Election Day. Bass took office in 2022, promising to contend with an out-of-control homeless crisis, but the problem remains in plain view in most neighborhoods. Figures released in July showed homelessness increased over the previous year after taking a dip. Bass faulted the Trump administration for cuts in policies that pushed more people onto the streets. During her time in office, the city has weathered federal immigration raids and witnessed a continuing exit of Hollywood jobs, while residents complain about dirty, crumbling streets and homelessness encampments. Rahman, who could be the first South Asian woman in the job, says while City Hall has favored powerful insiders, working people pay the price in higher rents, depleted services, and a city that has stopped working for them. Bass represented the Democratic establishment as the incumbent mayor and she's backed by Democratic Governor Gavin Newsom, former Vice President Kamala Harris, and former House Speaker Nancy Pelosi, along with influential labor unions. She served in the state legislature and Congress before becoming mayor in 2022. Rahman has promised to speed up housing construction, bring back entertainment industry jobs, and improve services in a city known for filthy streets, gridlock, and an unresponsive city hall. One of the unknowns in the race is where Pratt's supporters will go if they vote at all. Pratt finished with about 25% of the vote, several points behind Rahman. He has continued to criticize both candidates on social media. Truly the dumb and dumber election. So sad for L.A. dark times ahead, folks, he recently posted on X. So that'll be an interesting election to watch. So we'll take a look at a larger picture of the election. And the headline of this story reads, GOP doubts about Georgia and North Carolina have Republicans shifting focus in the battle for the Senate. Republicans once saw Georgia and North Carolina as promising pieces of their strategy to keep control of the Senate, but hopes of winning the two states have been fading, and the GOP is increasingly focused on playing defense elsewhere with 5 weeks until the midterm elections. Republicans haven't abandoned the southern battlegrounds, which Donald Trump carried narrowly in the 2024 presidential race, though they are shifting greater resources to states they see as more competitive. The party is now spending heavily to defend reliably Republican Texas, and Trump is planning to campaign for the Republican incumbent in Ohio, both places Trump won easily in 2024. Some Republicans have also become more vocal in their complaining that Trump has squandered an opportunity to more comfortably hold off Democrats this fall. Among their grievances, they say the president failed to bring the unpopular war with Iran to a close, has dismissed the pinch of high fuel prices, and engaged late in the midterm campaigns.
And though Democrats must still win several seats Republicans hold to win back the majority, the GOP is looking more at protecting seats they already hold than picking up Georgia, and they are signaling serious problems in North Carolina. There is a Republican turnout problem due to the administration's failure to address the economic concerns of voters, North Carolina Republican strategist Paul Shoemaker said of the state's U.S. Senate race. Republican Senate campaign leaders are looking past Georgia businessman Mike Collins' challenge of first-term Democratic Senator John Ossoff to states they viewed as more competitive to focus future spending, according to two Republican Senate campaign officials familiar with Senate leadership's thinking. The campaign officials spoke on the condition of anonymity. Ossoff has swamped the successful trucking company executive in fundraising. Collins has also struggled to broaden his support beyond Georgia's Republican base. Despite Senate Majority Leader John Thune's two-day campaign and fundraising trip to Georgia this month, some local party leaders were publicly pessimistic. "He just doesn't have what it takes to beat Ossoff," said Tim Waters, Peach County Republican Party chair. "It's hard enough trying to beat an incumbent, and you have the president of the same party in a tough midterm, right? I don't think he's got much of a shot." Republicans had viewed Georgia early in the 2026 campaign as a potential firewall should Democrats win in a critical number of states where Republican seats are on the ballot. Democrats must win a net of four seats to win back the majority. But Ossoff has already spent $57 million in advertising and had $13 million reserved through the election, according to the ad tracking firm Ad Impact. And while outside groups aligned with Collins had spent more than $52 million, Ad Impact shows Collins' campaign confirmed it has no advertising time immediately reserved. Retiring Republican North Carolina Senator Tom Tillis stopped short of suggesting GOP candidate Michael Whatley's chances of holding the seat for the party had vanished, but implied it was time to take a hard look at how long to continue spending heavily against Democratic former two-term governor Roy Cooper. "We've got to place our bets on the candidates that are the best run, either ahead or within striking distance," Tillis told reporters Monday in the Capitol. "You've got to change your posture going into the last, we've got 36 days. Whatley, a former Republican National Committee chairman, has been a darling of Trump, who campaigned for him this month. But enthusiasm for Trump seems to have fallen, even with a number of Republicans who voted for him," said Shoemaker, a Tillis advisor. "Trump narrowly won North Carolina in 2024. The blue-collar, working-class voters that Donald Trump brought to the Republican Party is the one that's being most impacted by high energy prices, and it has dampened their enthusiasm to turn out and vote," according to Shoemaker. Senate Leadership Fund, the Senate's GOP leadership super PAC, had $19.5 million in advertising booked in North Carolina, having spent $30 million to date. "Do I think Roy Cooper is going to win the race? I absolutely do," said Michael Woodhouse, former Republican chair for North Carolina's 11th congressional district and a devout Trump supporter. "Roy Cooper for Republicans is the worst Democratic candidate who could be running for this seat," Woodhouse said. "He's never lost in a statewide race. He's very popular." In Texas, where Democrats have not won a Senate election since 1988, Republicans' Senate Leadership Fund is spending more than it is in any of the states it set out to defend early in the year. The group this month pumped more than $100 million into advertising in Texas to back up State Attorney General Ken Paxton, who faces Democratic State Rep James Tallarico in a race that's viewed as very competitive. Trump endorsed Paxton over four-term incumbent Republican Senator John Cornyn in the GOP primary. GOP campaign leaders considered Paxton a potential drain on Republican resources because he has for years faced legal, ethical, and personal questions. They include a felony indictment, impeachment charges, and extramarital affairs, though Paxton was never convicted. Senate GOP leaders had suggested Trump's super PAC, MAGA Inc., would carry a good portion of the advertising load after Paxton beat Cornyn in the May GOP Senate runoff. Neither the National Republican Senatorial Committee nor the SLF has included spending on Texas in its midterm budget.
As of Monday, MAGA Inc. had committed more than $20 million to ads supporting Paxton so far this month, compared to $124 million from the SLF. Should Democrats win North Carolina and Texas, they would only need to win two of the remaining competitive Republican-held seats in Alaska, Iowa, Maine, and Ohio, as well as hold competitive Democratic-held seats in Georgia, Michigan, and New Hampshire to capture the majority. Trump plans to visit Ohio on Saturday to support Senator John Husted as the Republican tries to fend off a competitive challenge from Democratic former Senator Sherrod Brown. The president plans to campaign with Husted in Vandalia near Dayton in southwestern Ohio. Senate Republican campaign leaders have complained that spiking gas prices, a result of the seven-month-long war with Iran, are among the issues weighing against the candidates that Trump has exacerbated. Campaigning with Whatley last week, Trump called higher fuel prices a very inexpensive price to pay for preventing Iran from acquiring a nuclear weapon. Though gas prices are near historic highs, they are still below the nationwide record set in 2022. It has prompted some candidates, such as Iowa's GOP Senate nominee, Representative Ashley Hinson, to speak out. Iowans are being squeezed and shouldn't have to foot the bill at the pump or the checkout line for the war in Iran, she said last week. South Dakota Senator Mike Rounds dismissed that the Republican majority was slipping away, but suggested senators needed to act on fuel prices. We have to stay focused on the fact that we know that gas prices are too high and diesel is way too high, said the Republican. So that's a little article about the national elections, which we're probably about 5 weeks or so from. We'll take a look at a story that involves Cornell University up in New York. The headline reads, prosecutors reopen probe into Cornell gang rape allegations after accuser files a lawsuit. A New York prosecutor has reopened an investigation into gang rape allegations at a Cornell University fraternity in response to a lawsuit filed by a woman who says she was sexually assaulted in 2024 by seven students after being plied with alcohol and drugs. Tompkins County District Attorney Matthew Van Houten said on Monday that his office will present evidence to a grand jury as he faces questions from the public about why there were no criminal prosecutions in the case. The woman, identified by a pseudonym in the lawsuit, filed the complaint September 16th, saying she was sexually assaulted at the Chi Phi fraternity house on the Ivy League campus in October 2024, after being pressured into snorting ketamine, smoking marijuana, and drinking alcohol. She became completely incapacitated while frat members were sexually assaulting her, the lawsuit alleges. The lawsuit, the reopening of the investigation, and Cornell's response have sparked a flood of commentary on social media. Many people have criticized the school and the district attorney's office in their posts, while some have expressed doubt about the lawsuit's allegations. Some posted photos of the seven fraternity members. The accuser is suing the men, the Chi Phi fraternity, the university, and Ithaca Bar and others, seeking undisclosed damages. Her attorney did not immediately respond to messages seeking comment on the prosecutor's decision. The woman went to campus police at the time, but Van Houten said the accuser did not make any claims of being gang raped or drugged in her initial sworn statement to authorities. The prosecutor also said he was never contacted by the woman's attorney about her statement or about reconsidering the decision not to prosecute, but he reached out to the attorney recently. Seeking justice sometimes requires us to reconsider or reopen cases when we are provided with additional evidence, Van Houten said in a statement. I have been asked by the community to revisit the decision whether to pursue criminal charges against the seven fraternity members. I have already begun that process, starting with our conversation with Jane Doe and her attorneys. The university said in a statement that it supports the decision to reopen the investigation.
The school said it had conducted its own investigation and issued sanctions, including expelling some students and suspending others. It also said the on-campus Shi-Fi chapter was closed in 2024 and remains barred from campus. School officials on Monday declined to release more information on the sanctions, including how many students were expelled or suspended. Cornell said last week the federal privacy law barred it from disclosing specific information on individual students. Any suggestion that the university did not impose consequential punishments for those involved is false, the university said. A continuation of the false narrative that there were minimal consequences in this case is irresponsible, will make survivors feel less safe and supported, and will perpetuate the underpinning of sexual assault. The school said it conducted an internal disciplinary investigation in 2024. It said a panel of trained faculty and staff heard evidence over multiple days, and both the woman and the people accused had the opportunity to testify and present evidence. The woman's complaint accuses the university of not preventing the alleged assaults and failing to properly address sexual violence on campus. It includes a photo that it says shows a group chat between frat members discussing the night's events. The woman, who was a 20-year-old Cornell student at the time and a sorority member, went to campus police about 3 weeks later, according to the lawsuit. The fraternity and seven of its members were placed on temporary suspension that same day, according to the lawsuit. The complaints said the seven were given, quote, the opportunity to mitigate their conduct by submitting essays to Cornell. Cornell said none of the individuals charged were offered the opportunity to write essays as a sole consequence of their involvement, noting the expulsions and the suspensions. Over the weekend, New York Democratic Representative Alexandria Ocasio-Cortez condemned what she called a culture of rape that is protected at elite institutions. When I read what happened at Cornell, those men posted in a group chat, that means it was normal to them. That means it was acceptable to them. This is a culture, she said Sunday at a forum packed with young people near Cornell's campus. And what we must do is understand that we cannot protect those spaces anymore. Cornell said a school task force on campus sexual assault, formed in 2025, made recommendations earlier this year, several of which have been implemented while others are in development. The task force report said a 2025 school survey showed 35% of undergraduate women and 8% of undergraduate men reported experiencing sexual assault during their time at Cornell. Since the lawsuit was filed, the prosecutor said his office has been flooded with phone calls, voicemails, and emails about the case from people seeking answers and others making insults and threats. The community outrage stemming from the incomplete news and social media coverage requires that I provide an answer to why the investigation resulted in a lack of criminal charges, Van Hoden said in a statement. Ishan Chaudhuri, a Cornell senior and president of the student government, said there needs to be a fresh look at the university's initial investigation and why the district attorney's office did not do more. There also needs to be an examination of the culture at the fraternity level, he said. This issue poses more of a broader question, not just at Cornell. Obviously, these things can't be fixed overnight. That's a little story about what is happening at Cornell. The investigation into an alleged rape 2 years ago has apparently been reopened. Let's see, this story is from the World of Entertainment. This was about a actress, Hayden Panettiere, who died a couple of months ago, apparently of a drug overdose. The headline reads, Hayden Panettiere's ex, Volodymyr Klitschko, petitions to protect their daughter's inheritance. Actor Hayden Panettiere's ex-fiancé, Volodymyr Klitschko, has filed an urgent petition asking that he be allowed to act as their 11-year-old daughter's temporary representative in California court to protect her inheritance after the death of her mother. Klitschko, a Ukrainian former world champion boxer, has had full custody of the girl, Kaya, for most of her life,
and she has lived with him in the Ukraine. Kaya is Panetta's sole heir. The filing in a Los Angeles County court cites items seized in a federal investigation of the actor's death, unnamed and unauthorized people accessing her residence in Los Angeles, and valuables that are missing. The petition says it is urgent and essential that Klitschko be granted the legal status of temporary guardian of his daughter's estate. Without an immediate appointment for these purposes, there is a high probability that property belonging to Hayden's estate may be lost, damaged, or dissipated before a duly appointed personal representative can be in place to protect it. Klitschko's lawyers filed the petition on Thursday, but it did not become publicly known until Monday, when it was reported by TMZ. The filing emphasizes that his intention is solely to protect his daughter's future assets until a permanent administrator can be put in place. Panettiere, the former star of the TV series Heroes in Nashville, died August 16th at age 36. A coroner's report obtained by the AP said her death was from an accidental overdose of several drugs, including fentanyl, and that she had been in rehab just weeks before. She was found unresponsive in an apartment in Greenville, South Carolina. The petition says that federal agents have taken Panettiere's property in an investigation, and there is no authorized person to deal with them and assure it is returned. The filing says that before her death, Panettiere and Klitschko hired security to protect her home because an unnamed person had gained unauthorized access. The petition says it is expected the same person will continue to try to misappropriate property belonging to her estate. A hearing on the issue is scheduled for October 8th. In her memoir released earlier this year, Panettiere acknowledged being addicted to alcohol and having postpartum depression after her daughter's birth in 2014. Kaya went to live with Klitschko full-time when she was 2 years old. Panettiere's father told investigators that when she died, she had plans to visit her daughter in the Ukraine only days later. Klitschko, 50 years old and Olympic gold medalist, has held several heavyweight titles between 2000 and 2015. He and Panettiere began dating in 2009 and got engaged in 2013. His older brother, Vitaly, also a former champion boxer, is mayor of Kiev, the Ukrainian capital. The two brothers, sons of a Soviet major general, have worked to protect their country during its war with Russia. So that's a little bit about what's going on with the daughter of Hayden Panettiere. And certainly a shame, her mother passing away at such a young age in August. Let's see here. There was an article, yeah. So this is an article that, an article about the Lindsey Clancy trial. So Lindsey Clancy, as you may recall, her trial came to a mistrial in September, I believe it was, and she's back in court today. The headline reads, Lindsey Clancy returns to court for the first time since her murder trial ended with a deadlocked jury. Lindsey Clancy returned to court Tuesday for a hearing that could help decide whether she will face a second trial for killing her three young children. It was Clancy's first return to the courthouse since her initial trial ended September 4th with a deadlocked jury. A judge declared a mistrial with the jury split 11-1 in favor of acquitting Clancy of murder charges. Clancy, a former labor and delivery nurse, never disputed that she killed the children, but her attorney said she had a rare condition called postpartum psychosis and was delusional and not responsible for her actions. Prosecutors acknowledged that Clancy, 36, had mental health problems that included months of treatment and a stay in a psychiatric hospital, but argued that she knew what she was doing when she strangled the children and then tried to kill herself in January of 2023. Clancy's attorneys have filed several motions that could be addressed on Tuesday. They have asked the judge to acquit Clancy or dismiss the criminal case rather than putting on a new trial. Among other things, they have argued that the judge should have ousted one juror who favored a murder conviction after the jury foreperson complained he was refusing to listen to the law on reasonable doubt.
The juror, Michael Desrosiers, has said through his lawyer that he had no doubts about his stance. Desrosiers told Fox News Hannity in a brief video statement on Monday that the whole focus had been on me, but we want to reel everything back and put the focus on the three angels, meaning the children. The defense has also asked the judge to investigate the juror's truthfulness on a questionnaire that prospective jurors filled out before the trial began. His truthfulness when jurors were questioned by the judge a day before the trial ended, and also whether he broke court rules by using a cell phone during the deliberations. Tuesday's hearing could also reveal where the prosecutors will move to put Clancy on trial for a second time. Prosecutors can choose to retry her first-degree murder charges or seek to try her only on lesser charges, including second-degree murder or manslaughter, or drop the case entirely. In court papers filed on Monday, the prosecutors recapped their arguments that there was enough evidence to convict Clancy. After the mistrial was declared, Plymouth County District Attorney Timothy Cruz told reporters his goal was always getting justice for those three little babies. Prosecutors said Clancy acted deliberately when she strangled 5-year-old Cora, 3-year-old Dawson, and 8-month-old Callan Clancy with exercise bands. They said she contrived to get their husband out of the house on January 24, 2023, by sending him to pick up medicine for one of their children and dinner for the family. The live-streamed trial generated intense public interest and drew attention to material mental health after childbirth. About a dozen Clancy supporters, most dressed in pink, stood outside court on Tuesday, waiting for her to arrive. Clancy's lawyer said she should not be held criminally responsible because of her postpartum psychosis, a rare mental illness linked to the stress, sleep deprivation, and hormonal changes that follow childbirth. Clancy remains charged with murder and is expected to stay at a psychiatric hospital until her case is resolved. She has been paralyzed from the waist down since jumping from a second-story window after strangling her children. Clancy could have been sentenced to life in prison if convicted of murder. If acquitted, the judge could have ordered her confined to a mental health facility. So that's a story that drew a lot of local attention around this area particularly. That's an interesting article. If you are at all a fan of college sports, you know that it has gone downhill, in my opinion, in terms of the genuineness of the athletes playing. There are player portals. Players can change schools at the end of every year and resume playing next year with their new school. There's athlete payments due to a licensing agreements. And the headline of this article reads, "The Senate passes a college sports bill that would rein in athlete payments and transfers." The Senate passed a sweeping bipartisan bill on Monday that would regulate college sports, an attempt to end chaos in an industry that has been upended by skyrocketing athlete payments and near unrestricted transfers between schools. The overwhelming 77-22 vote to pass the legislation is the strongest effort yet by Congress to set national regulations governing payments to college athletes for their name, image, and likeness, and how often they can transfer. It would give the NCAA new authority over those rules and limited antitrust protections to enforce them. The bill is the product of years of Senate negotiations that intensified after a 2025 lawsuit settlement uprooted the college sports landscape by allowing colleges to pay their players. The legislation, which would still have to pass the House, would codify the settlement into law, but also establish new guardrails around the system in an attempt to rein in the runaway costs for colleges. It would be nice if college sports could somehow magically fix itself, but this is a matter of law, federal law, and only Congress can fix it, said Senate Commerce Committee Chairman Ted Cruz, a Republican from Texas, who negotiated the bill with the top Democrat on the panel, Washington's Senator Maria Cantwell. President Trump praised the bill in a social media post after the late-night passage.
This is a really big deal, he said. It will not only save college sports, it will save the colleges themselves. The bill's backers, more than 70 senators from both parties, say it aims to curtail constant litigation and uncertainty across college sports for athletes, schools, and fans. It would also give hundreds of thousands of athletes new health and labor protections. But critics say the bill doesn't go enough to protect athletes or curtail the enormous sums of money flowing to coaches, colleges, and conferences. This is a bill that essentially ensconces a system of exploitation, and it doesn't fix the broader problems, said Connecticut Senator Chris Murphy, a Democrat who has worked with labor and civil rights groups to rally opposition to the bill. The bill's future is still unclear. It ensconces a system of exploitation, and it doesn't fix the broader problems, said Connecticut Senator Chris Murphy, a Democrat who has worked with labor and civil rights

25 court settlement allowing colleges to directly pay players for their name, image, and likeness. The fallout has reshaped the industry and led to football roster payrolls that can exceed $40 million. The bill would codify the court settlements, including a revenue cap that allows schools to share up to $21.5 million in revenue with their players. The legislation would more than double that amount for some schools, allowing up to an additional $27.5 million of payments through a retention fund, a change that helped win the support of the two largest conferences, the Big Ten and the Southeast Conference. To help schools raise more revenue, the bill would give schools and conferences the option of pooling their TV media rights. The legislation also aims to stabilize the NCAA transfer portal that has led to players constantly switching teams. It would restrict player transfers to one free move over 5 years without sitting out a year. With some exceptions, it would also restrict players to 5 years of total eligibility. The proposed eligibility limit comes amid backlash to schools that have increasingly pushed boundaries, including LSU's now canceled plans to place players on their roster who had participated in NFL training camps. This was probably like a big lamp for some people who saw it and said, "Oh my God, this is so out of control," Cantwell said in a recent interview with the Associated Press. The bill would also restrict coaches from leaving their schools during the season, force schools that want to switch conferences to spend 3 years as an independent, and prevent conferences from growing larger than 20 programs, an effort to prevent so-called super leagues from taking over sports. A last-minute amendment proposed by Florida Senator Ashley Moody raised that cap from 19 in the original legislation. The vote was delayed several hours on Monday as senators negotiated Moody's amendment and others that were eventually adopted, including a provision to make it easier for athletes to sue over sexual assault and a requirement to disclose foreign financing. The Senate rejected an amendment by Senator John Kennedy, a Republican from Louisiana, that would have put limits on ticket prices for fans, and two by Senator Cory Booker, a Democrat from New Jersey, that would have capped coaches' salaries at $5 million a year and increased compensation for athletes who have catastrophic injuries. The legislation includes new protection for athletes, including caps on agent fees and guarantees for health insurance and scholarships. It would also require schools to maintain a minimum number of sports and roster spots, an effort to ensure that women's and Olympic sports are not cut in favor of football, basketball, and other sports that generate more revenue. Still, some Democrats say it won't do enough to limit the big money in college sports. The legislation places a cap on students' cut of the revenues, but there are no caps on coaches' salaries or on the size of donations to athletic programs, Murphy said last week. Groups like the NAACP, the Congressional Black Caucus, and the AFL-CIO have also opposed the bill in part because it leaves unresolved whether athletes should be considered employees with the ability to collectively bargain. All four black Democrats in the Senate, Raphael Warnock of Georgia, Lisa Blunt Rochester of Delaware, and Angela Also Brooks of Maryland, have opposed the bill. Booker, who played football at Stanford in the late 1980s on a scholarship, noted the outsized role that black athletes play in college sports. He said it wasn't until college athletes were able to begin to win cases in court that the power started to shift. And now the NCAA is coming here to the United States Senate asking for sweeping powers to exempt antitrust laws. "We know who this bill is protecting," said Booker. So that's an interesting story. If you're a fan of college sports, you know that things have changed over the past couple of years. This headline reads, two U.S. Navy aviators eject while landing a plane on a carrier off Virginia, and four sailors are injured. Two U.S. Navy aviators ejected as they were landing their plane on the USS Dwight D. Eisenhower aircraft carrier off the coast of Virginia on Monday, and four sailors aboard the vessel were injured in what the Navy characterized as a mishap.
the two aviators assigned to Carrier Air Wing 3.

0: successfully ejected as a mishap occurred during aircraft recovery operations and were rescued by search and rescue personnel, the Navy said in a short statement. Both were returned to the ship and were being evaluated by medical personnel, the Navy said. The four shipboard personnel also were receiving medical care, including one who was transported to a hospital in the Norfolk, Virginia area for treatment of non-life-threatening injuries. The Navy did not say which type of two-seater plane was involved in the accident, nor what happened to the plane or what might have caused the accident. The Navy did not immediately answer requests for further details. The nuclear-powered Nimitz-class USS Dwight D. Eisenhower was commissioned in 1977. Let's see what else is in the news today. This is interesting. So if you're staying up with the news, you know that AI is becoming a huge thing in our world, and there are concerns over the safety or the restraints on AI. And this article headline is OpenAI Delays the Latest Model Over Security Concerns as Industry Faces New Safety Pressures. OpenAI said on Monday it was delaying the release of a new artificial intelligence model out of security concerns voiced by its researchers, the latest in the company's efforts to decelerate the pace of the technology's advance. OpenAI's decision to hold back the model, called GPT 6.1 Astra, comes amid a broader push within the industry to slow the development of increasingly autonomous systems until safety measures can catch up. The announcement comes a day before AI executives were set to huddle with President Donald Trump in Washington as technology companies face new pressures to be accountable for how their models can be abused. In a statement from OpenAI's head of safety programs, Satya Jain, the version did not quite meet the bar. It had become more persistent in completing tasks, but OpenAI needed to balance that capability against unauthorized behavior. Jain insisted the company was committed to ensuring the model was safe, whether in the company's testing or in the hands of users. We have an extremely high bar in terms of safety and alignment, she said. OpenAI paused training of its most advanced models last week, saying training would resume only when we are confident that we have additional safeguards. That was after it disclosed instances in which AI agents exceeded their instructions, including by accessing government websites without authorization. OpenAI CEO Sam Altman has joined other industry leaders in calling for a slowdown, warning that companies do not yet have adequate safeguards to control the most capable systems. Altman was scheduled to deliver the keynote address for OpenAI's annual conference for software developers on Tuesday in San Francisco. OpenAI President Greg Brockman is expected to attend the White House event on Tuesday. So that's a little update on what is happening with OpenAI. Let's see. If you are a sports fan, you know that Monday Night Football was last night. Seeing if we can get to a little sports here. I think last night the game was between the Chicago Bears and the Philadelphia Eagles. And if you're an Eagles fan, it might be time to get a little worried. Let's see here. It was not a very good game for the Eagles. Oops. And the Chicago Bears with a stand-in quarterback, because their quarterback, Caleb Brown, was injured. They ended up beating the Eagles, I think it was 27-7 or 20-7. So we've reached the end of our hour together. I want to thank you for listening to the articles I've selected to read today. I hope you found them interesting as well as informative. I want to look forward to the next chance that we have to read the news together. Until we have that chance, I hope that life gives you many reasons to smile. Be well, my friends.
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2: Here's the forecast for the Boston and South Shore area on the Talking Information Center from the National Weather Service. For today, we'll see the sun, temperatures in the upper 60s, mostly cloudy overnight, temperatures in the mid-50s, for Wednesday partly sunny, temperatures in the lower 70s. The sun rose this morning at 6:40, setting at 6:29 this evening. 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
5: 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Your reader is Christine Knapp. Today we continue with Holly, Handcuffs, and Hearsay, a Camelot Flowers Mysteries short story by Erica Winters. Episode 10. We can go in 20 minutes, Penny said. The hospital is only 5 minutes from here. The contractions are still pretty irregular. I had a whole break from them not too long ago. She turned to Cecilia. Will you try our plan if you know there's an actual firefighter here to watch the booth? What's going on? Jack asked. Penny patted his shoulder. I'll explain in a minute. Cecilia still looked doubtful. He doesn't have any firefighting equipment with him. It's not like his presence is the same as a fire extinguisher. Did somebody ask for a fire extinguisher? Finn asked as he approached our group with a red fire extinguisher in his hands. I texted him the plan, I explained to Penny's quizzical look. Now, we can't keep standing out here discussing the plan. If the person comes to finish the job, they'll see us, see Finn, and get scared off, I said urgently. Fine, fine, Cecilia conceded. What do you need me to do? Minutes later, Finn, Penny, Jack, and I were crammed in the booth next to Cecilia's new location, peeking over the top of the table. Cecilia announced loudly that she was going for coffee and would be right back. As instructed, a neighboring booth owner agreed to watch the booth, but then got busy and made sure it looked like he wasn't paying attention. Jack was rubbing Penny's back as she breathed through another contraction. How long are we giving this? He whispered. You have to be quiet, Penny whispered back, or it won't work. I am being quiet, Jack said. No one is being shh, I said harshly. Someone's coming. I can't believe Cecilia was right, Penny said, when we saw who was approaching the booth. She was sort of right, I said. We all watched as Gloria and Dean, the brewer, walked shoulder to shoulder toward Cecilia's booth. They were doing that thing where you try to act casual, but it just makes you look more suspicious. What's he got in his hand? Jack asked. A 6-pack of home-brewed beer, I answered. I turned to Finn. Could the accelerant on Cecilia's first booth have been alcohol? What do you think? Finn asked Jack. It's possible, Jack said. Not normal beer, though. The alcohol content wouldn't be high enough. Does he brew his own? Yes, that's the whole point of this booth, I said. Jack shrugged. If he's brewed a high alcohol content beer, or put something other than beer in the bottles, it's possible. What do you mean, something other than beer in the bottles? I asked. Well, if he bottled his beer himself, he could have made a six-pack filled with anything, including a powerful accelerant like gasoline, Jack explained. Well, do something, I said to Finn. We promised Cecilia would protect her remaining art. What do you want me to do? Finn asked. They haven't even reached her booth yet. They could simply be walking past. Then we'd tip off the real arsonist. I huffed out of breath. He was right, and I hated that we had to wait until Cecilia's art was in real danger to stop them. We watched as they reached Cecilia's booth. Gloria looked around furtively, said something to Dean, and they ducked around the back to the booth. I can't wait around another second, I declared, as I jumped to my feet and headed in their direction. Gwen, Finn called out as he scrambled after me, wait for us. On the 30-second walk to the booth, I decided surprise was my best weapon. Aha, I shouted as I rounded the corner. Dean looked up, his eyes widening in shock, as he used a bottle opener to pop the top off a bottle of beer. Gloria shrieked and clutched at her chest. Caught you red-handed, I said. In the moment it took Finn, Penny, and Jack to join me, Gloria had recovered some of her composure. She smoothed down the front of her jacket. I don't know what you think you've caught us doing. I was just checking on my friend Cecilia. I thought she could use a drink after her ordeal this morning. Yeah, Dean said unconvincingly, but she's not here, so we were just going to leave one for her. I noticed one of Gloria's hands suspiciously tucked behind her back. What are you holding behind your back? I demanded. Gloria took a step back. Nothing. I looked at Finn, who stepped in and said, if we've misunderstood, we apologize. Just let us see what's behind your back. I told you nothing. She spat the words out, and her expression flashed with anger. While Finn tried to reason with her, I looked at Penny and mouthed, create a distraction. She looked puzzled for a moment before her eyes widened with understanding. Oh, no, she shouted. The baby is coming. The baby is what? Jack yelled. Penny bent over and screamed dramatically before trying to wink at me surreptitiously. I guess I hadn't specified how she should create a distraction. What's going on? Gloria asked as everyone in the area turned to look at Penny. This was my chance. I jumped forward and pulled Gloria's arm out from behind her back. Is this enough for you to go on? I asked. Finn, as everyone turned and looked at the lighter in Gloria's hand. It's certainly enough for me to take them down to the station and ask some questions, Finn said as he slipped a pair of cut handcuffs from his back pocket. I assume I can trust you to come peacefully. Otherwise, I can have Stan here with another set of cuffs in minutes. Gloria's eyes widened. She likely didn't want her date to see her being arrested. Not that Stan wouldn't find out. She was really only delaying the inevitable. I'll come peacefully, she assured Finn. No need to create a scene. Penny straightened up with a sunny smile on her face. Yay, we did it. Wait, Jack started. The baby's not coming right this minute. No, silly, Penny said. Then she bent over with a sharp gasp. I mean, it's coming soon. What are we waiting for? Let's get out of here and have a baby. Epilogue. Are you sure you can take this time away from the station to come with me? I asked Finn as I leaned my head against his shoulder in the car. Penny had delivered her baby exactly 3 hours and 25 minutes ago, and even though it was so early in the morning and the sun wasn't up, I couldn't wait a moment longer to meet my goddaughter. We wrapped up the questioning a few hours ago, he explained. All I've got left to do is make sure the paperwork is in order for the DA. I'm all yours today. I loved Finn being all mine, but I had more questions about the case. Does that mean you got a full confession? We did, Finn said. I just don't get it. Dean didn't seem to have any real motive, even though the donut guy saw him arguing with Cecilia. He said it was just because he cut in front of him in line. We know Gloria's motive, unless it really has nothing to do with Uncle Stan. Did Dean and Gloria even know each other, I asked? Oh, they know each other, Finn said as he pulled into the hospital parking lot. You know we're too early for visiting hours, right? He added. I'm counting on your badge getting us where we need to be, I said casually as I checked my reflection in the mirror. Do you think she'll like me? I asked, suddenly feeling nervous. Penny? She's known you long enough to be aware of your quirks. I think it's safe to say she likes you, Finn said. His tone was serious, but I could see the teasing glint in his eyes. I meant the baby, I said playfully, slapping his chest. He leaned forward and pressed a sweet kiss to my lips. That baby is going to be crazy about her Aunt Gwen. My eyes flooded with tears, but I feverishly blinked them away. No making me cry. I don't want my mascara to run. The baby has the visual acuity of like 3 inches. She's not even going to be able to see you, Finn said, trying to be reassuring. Not my goddaughter, I said. She's a genius. There are biological facts, you know, Finn said. Nope, I said breezily. Okay, let's stop talking about things that are going to make me happy cry. We got out of the car and headed toward the doors to the emergency room, the only doors unlocked at this ungodly hour. Let's talk about the arson. Give me all the deets. How are Dean and Gloria connected? Finn took my hand. Dean is Gloria's nephew. He's been living with her while he gets his business off the ground. Apparently, he was sick of hearing her complain about Stan dating Cecilia. He convinced her that if they destroyed Cecilia's booth, she might be too upset to want to go on dates, and it would give Gloria an edge. I shook my head as we headed into the warmth of the ER. Unbelievable. Who knew Uncle Stan getting on the dating scene was enough to drive women to a life of crime? Finn chuckled. I think they like his mustache. It's very Tom Selleck from the Magnum PI years. Gross. I don't want you talking about my Uncle Stan and Tom Selleck in the same breath ever again, I said. Finn's badge did prove useful to get us up to the maternity wing. Despite the early morning hour, there was a light on in Penny and Jack's room. I took a deep breath, my stomach dancing with a mix of nerves and excitement. We tapped on the door, and Jack appeared. He looked exhausted, but deliriously happy. Come on in, he said quietly. Penny just finished feeding her. We followed him into the dimly lit room. I gasped at the sight of Penny, glowing in the hospital bed, with a little bundle wrapped in pink in her arms. Tears threatened to spill down my cheeks again. Penny beckoned me over, which was good because I was too choked up to speak. I reached her bedside, and Penny settled the most beautiful baby I'd ever seen in my arms. Holly, meet your Aunt Gwen. She already loves you so much. I gazed at the baby's jet black hair, brushed my finger across her soft skin, and the tears fell. You named her Holly? I whispered in awe. We thought it was fitting for a Christmas baby, Penny explained. Do you think it's dumb? I think it's miraculous, I breathed out. Welcome to the world, Holly. Your mom and I are going to take you on so many adventures. But you're not taking her on any murder investigations, Jack warned. Already the protective dad. I laid a gentle kiss on Holly's forehead. We're going to take you on so many safe adventures. Just you wait. You're going to have the best life. About the author. Erica Winters may have lived most of her life in the frigid Midwest, but now she spends her time in the warmth and sunshine of Arizona. She loves hiking, hunting down waterfalls in the desert, reading, of course, and napping. Can napping be considered a hobby? When not weaving tales of mystery with plenty of quirky characters, laughs, and a dash of romance, Erica works as a marriage and family therapist, helping others find their happily ever afters. 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Search for The Silent Santa, a Ghost Town Mysteries short story by Jamie L. Adams. Chapter 1. The view from here never gets old, I thought to myself as I rested my hands on the porch railing and breathed in the cool, pine-scented air of the Sierra Nevada foothills. Soft flurries dusted the streets and rooftops, of the Calico Rock Mine in Ghost Town. Over 100 years ago, Thomas Grady had been out scouting for a wagon train when he discovered the gold mine. The city they built had been named Calico Rock after the colorful formation of the tall rock wall east of the township. The wooden storefronts glowed faintly under a winter sky, highlighting the gold rush's era's rugged charm. Tucked into California's rolling hills, the restored town hummed with holiday life. Its lasting Western appeal drew visitors to our Christmas spectacle every year. As the manager, I strive to weave history and festivity into every detail. This year felt different, though, like the town itself was holding its breath. I couldn't quite explain it. My gut twisted, warning me of something I couldn't see. Maybe it was the weather, or the calendar ticking down, or something else entirely. I pulled my shawl tighter, stepped away from the office entrance and onto the boardwalk, my boots tapping softly on the wooden planks. If you didn't count the summer season, December was one of our busiest months. Christmas wreaths adorned shop doors, garlands twined around street posts, and strings of white lights twinkled from rooftops. Visitors to the theme park strolled along the street, sipping cocoa and admiring the holiday displays. Across from the Calico Rock Gazette office, I spotted Lauren outside the photo shop. The city photographer stood guiding two volunteers who were wrestling with a lopsided sleigh used as a photo prop. Her face brightened when she saw me. "Hey, Lily," she called, brushing dark brown hair from her eyes. "Perfect timing. We need your expert opinion." "Sure, not exactly an expert," I eyed the sleigh. The wooden structure tilted to one side like it belonged in a funhouse. "It looks like it's had too much eggnog." She laughed. "Exactly. We're trying to anchor it without ruining the paint." I crouched to inspect the sleigh's base. "Try securing it with fishing line to the railing behind it. That way it will hold steady and the line won't show in photos." "Sounds like a great idea," said one of Lauren's helpers with a look of relief. Stepping back, I let the volunteers take over. With plenty still to do, I moved on, checking vendors and ensuring everything was ready for the festivities. The town square buzzed with activity. Christmas music floated from the gazebo, making a cheerful backdrop to the morning. My next stop was the mercantile porch, where my sisters were setting up their annual Christmas display. Pat, the eldest of us three Cranston girls, was married to Jack Owen, the sheriff of the town where we had been raised and still lived. Grady Township kept Calico Rock Mine and Ghost Town running behind the scenes, and Jack made sure things stayed peaceful on both sides of the boardwalk. In charge of the hot chocolate booth, Pat commanded her small staff with the authority of a trail boss. Ava, our youngest sister, had recently married Parker Sloan. Her laughter and boundless mirth spread joy wherever she went. "Thirsty?" Pat asked when she saw me walk up the porch steps. We kicked off every holiday season with her famous cinnamon-spiked hot chocolate. It was a December tradition, and she promised me a cup. "Yes," I said as she reached for a styrofoam cup. "Where are the peppermint sticks?" Ava called from the other side of the booth, where she was bent over rummaging through a crate on the supply shelf. "In the glass jar, right where you left them 5 minutes ago," Pat replied, handing me a steaming cup without spilling a drop. "They must have legs," Ava muttered. "They do," Jack said dryly. His deep voice cut through the festive clamor. Towering over 6 feet, my stoic brother-in-law exuded quiet command as always. His presence anchored our Christmas chaos with unwavering calm, and we were happy to have him join us again this year. Right on cue, Jack Jr. and Jill, Pat's 12-year-old twins, raced by. Their strawberry blonde hair shone in the sunlight and freckles dotted their cheeks. Jack, named for his sheriff father, wore a serious frown, clutching his candy cane. Jill, named after her grandmother, giggled playfully, tossing confetti she'd stashed in her pocket. Their holiday mischief lit up the festive square. "Why do we let them have sugar?" I asked, sipping my hot chocolate. Because it's Christmas and I'm outnumbered, Pat said, checking off an item on the clipboard glued to her side. Nice to see you this morning, Lily, Jack said with a nod. The town looks great. Thanks, I said, though my voice came out more tired than I intended. The staff and volunteers had outdone themselves this year. We're already drawing a crowd. At least that's a good sign. He exchanged a glance with Pat, the kind that hinted at trouble. I narrowed my eyes. What? Pat cleared her throat, pouring another mug. Cody stopped by the house this morning. My heart skipped. My fiancé, Cody West, a CSI agent, was often pulled away by work. We talked daily, but our schedules rarely aligned. Is he okay? He's fine, Jack said, lifting his chin. He's worried about you. Said you seemed distracted. I took a slow sip of the rich hot chocolate, giving me time to gather my thoughts. I'm fine, only tired. December's always hectic. You've been saying that for weeks, Ava said gently, her brows pulling together. It's just the work of getting everything ready. Very few people realize the amount of planning that went into creating such a huge event. The town did look spectacular. Popcorn garland draped the general store's porch. Faux snow spilled from the saloon windows, and the towering pine trees sparkled like a Hallmark movie centerpiece. We'd nearly pulled it off, but something was missing. I scanned the crowd. Where's Buck? I have no idea. Without looking up, Pat kept pouring cups for passing customers. He was due an hour ago. Has anyone heard from him? I glanced at the tower clock outside City Hall and shuddered. My Gold Rush Everdress, with its long calico skirt and fitted bodice, swept the boardwalk. The apron tied over it hid my phone in a deep pocket. The outfit, straight out of the 1870s, kept me in character for the ghost town's visitors, though the shawl draped over my shoulders offered little warmth against the December chill. Pat looked up and shook her head. Not a peep. Jack checked his cabin earlier. He left the door unlocked, but no one was inside. Maybe he went for more candy canes, Ava said, grasping at straws. Pat pressed her lips together, clearly unconvinced, as Jack added, all of his Santa suits were there except for the one he chose for today. That's odd, I said. He wouldn't ditch the suit. He lives for that beard. Buck Thomas wasn't one to vanish without a word. For 12 years had been our Christmas parade Santa. The older man was jolly, big-hearted, and obsessed with Christmas in general. He owned 4 suits and even kept a sleigh license. He loved this role. Maybe he got stuck in traffic, Ava tried again. In Grady? I raised a brow. There are more goats than cars. I'll call again, Pat said, pulling out her phone. Just then a familiar arm slipped around my waist. Hey, boss lady, Cody murmured, kissing my temple. His deep, sensual voice never failed to send shivers through my veins, but his mesmerizing dark brown eyes and hair were his trademark. Hey, CSI Grinch, I teased. Done solving holiday homicides? Yep, looks like I'm just in time for Coco. He handed me a small ribbon-tied box, an early gift. I eyed it warily. If it's another tactical flashlight, we need to have a talk. You'll like this one, he grinned. I tugged at the ribbon, but he caught my hand. Not until later. I tucked the box into my pocket as Pat put away her phone, frowning. Still no word. I called twice, but it went straight to voicemail both times. What's going on? Cody asked. Buck's missing, I said. The word sent a chill in my gut. Have you seen him today? Nope. He scanned the growing crowd down the street. Want me to help look for him? Sure, I said. I'm checking the costume cabin. Want to come with me? Of course. We cut behind the livery barn station, its hay-scented air mingled with faint snow, to a small green shed marked Santa's Workshop, Staff Only. I pushed open the red door and stepped into the small space cluttered with holiday magic. Santa suits hugged neatly on a rack, polished boots lined up on the floor below, and the belts gleamed beside one of several fluffed white beards. A worn wooden table laden with a comb, Santa's makeup and boot polish, stood beside a tarnished mirror. The orderly scene was quite a contrast to the man who thrived on Christmas chaos. Three of Buck's four Santa costumes were there. The one he'd chosen was missing, just as Jack had described. "Look at this." Cody stood by the table where Buck's phone was charging. Its screen glowed with missing calls from Pat. Buck was missing, and the costume cabin was eerily quiet. The neatly hung suits and fluffed beards mocked our search. I met Cody's gaze, and his steady eyes anchored my rising dread. "This feels wrong," I whispered, my breath caught in the chilled air. He nodded, jaw tight. "If this were a crime scene, I'd say it's staged." My pulse raced with memories of past ghost town cases. Stolen gold, a decade-old cover-up, and voices from the past all came flooding back to me. Buck's absence wasn't just odd, it was a puzzle wrapped in tinsel. "And if it's not?" I asked, my voice barely steady. "Then we've got a mystery," Cody said, his tone low, resolute, on the eve of Christmas Eve when kids are waiting for Santa's magic. Chapter 2. We stepped out of Santa's costume cabin, and Cody eased the door shut behind us. The festive clamor of the holiday crowd washed over me. The singing of carolers drifted from the square. Children's laughter rang out, and sleigh bells jingled. But it felt distant, muffled by the unease creeping up my spine. The cocoa's warmth lingered on my tongue, clashing with the chill in my bones. Cody stood beside me, his brow furrowed, scanning the path behind the barn. "The only tracks since the last dusting of snow are ours and Jack's," he muttered. "No sign of anyone else leaving." "Maybe he left last night," I offered, unconvinced. "His phone was charging," Cody said. "We'll check the front gate's camera logs. They'll show if Buck came in today." We headed to the office where Gretchen Thompson glanced up from her desk when we entered the lobby. Her bright red dress with a large white collar looked festive, yet still modern. The receptionist was one of the few employees not required to dress in costume while at work. She looked surprised to see us. "Hey, what's up?" "Have you seen or heard from Buck this morning?" I asked. "No," her brow creased with concern. "Is he missing?" "We can't find him," I admitted with a shrug. In the back office, Cody pulled up the footage. In charge of security, he knew right where to look. I leaned over the grainy screen, watching images flicker. He went back to early this morning when there weren't many people around. Together we watched an image of Buck coming out of the Santa shed, dressed as if ready to start the show. "Last sighting was early this morning," Cody said, pointing to the timestamp, 7:30. "He left through the back lot," I noted, curious as to where he could have been going. "That's normal, right?" Gretchen asked, hovering behind us. "Yeah," Cody said, "but the gap's odd. No exit this morning, no entrance, like he vanished." A cold weight settled in my chest. "He wouldn't just leave," I said, "not without a word." Cody met my gaze and he pulled out his phone. "I'll check with the sheriff's office for any unusual reports. It might be nothing, but Buck wouldn't skip today." I nodded as my eyes drifted to the live feed of the square. Children lined up by the sleigh display, eager for Santa photos. Their excited faces twisted my heart. "I'll stall them," I said. 20 minutes, then we'll have disappointed kids." I returned to the square and forced a smile as I reassured parents with toddlers dressed as snowflakes, promising Santa's imminent arrival. Passing the livery stable, I spotted Rob Gentry brushing a palomino. "Hello," I called out to the older gentleman in charge of the livestock. "Hey there," he replied, glancing up. "Have you seen Buck today?" "Not since yesterday," Rob said, scratching his head. "He grabbed a bag of oats last night." "Did he mention have any plans after work?" "No. Said he'd bed down early for the big day." Rob straightened. "Something wrong?" "He hasn't shown up for the photo shoot. Everything is ready to go, but there's no sign of Buck." His brows rose. "That's not like him." No, it's not, I agreed before I left the stable. Buck's reliability gnawed at me. If he was missing, it wasn't by choice. In the square, Ava and Pat distracted the growing line of children with marshmallows and a felt snowman puppet show. I joined them, giving Pat a subtle head shake. No word. Pat's expression darkened, but she kept her voice low. If Santa doesn't show soon, someone else will have to wear that suit. I opened my mouth, but Pat cut me off. Not me. I've got the hips for it, but the kids will know it's fake. Ava snorted. Maybe Cody could do it. Cody's 6'2 with a badge and a flat top, I muttered. He'd terrify the preschoolers. A group of children in reindeer antler hats clustered by the sleigh display, scanning for Santa. Parents stood nearby, checking their watches, radiating impatience. My stomach twisted. We can't stall much longer. If Buck's not here in 10 minutes, we need a replacement. Well, I can do it, Ava beamed, bouncing. I'll be Santa's understudy. Decoy? No way, I said. The beard would swallow you. You look like a sheepdog in a bathrobe. I could be Sandra Claus, or Chrissy Kringle, Saint Nicolina. Ava flung her arms out dramatically. I've got range. You've got nerve, Pat said, smirking, and too many malapropisms. Ava stuck out her tongue. She had a habit of mixing up words. Last week she called the sleigh horses sled dogs. I glanced toward the square's edge, hoping for Buck's familiar waddle. Nothing. Just swirling snow, giggling kids, and the thought of those red suits hanging uselessly in the cabin. Okay, Ava said, pulling out her phone. I'll see if Parker can do it. That could work, Pat nodded with enthusiasm. Before I could argue, Ava texted, fingers flying. Her husband, Parker, head of maintenance, always stepped up when things went sideways. He'd make a decent Santa. He's in, Ava squealed, vibrating with excitement. He'd better hurry, Pat muttered. I'll help him, Ava grinned, marching off, humming Jingle Bell Rock like a Broadway hopeful. My forced smile cracked, still a cold knot tightened in my gut, untouched by the holiday cheer. Buck was missing, and deep down, I knew something darker than a missing costume haunted our ghost town. Chapter 3. I slipped away from the crowd, where kids giggled as Parker, dressed in a red velvet suit and a crooked beard, attempted his best impression of Santa. Ava's voice echoed faintly from the sidelines. Ho, ho, ho, louder, babe! The sight should have made me laugh. Instead, the knot in my stomach twisted tighter. Buck was still missing. The sleigh display shimmered under fresh snow and twinkling lights, but none of it touched the concern, filling my heart with dread. Cody caught up with me near the Santa staging area, his boots crunching lightly on the frosted boardwalk. Sheriff's office has nothing, he said, keeping his voice low. No reports of Buck in town or at the hospital. Let's check his cabin and truck. We might have missed something. I nodded, wrapping my shawl tighter. Let's be quick. Ava and Parker can't manage the crowd forever, and I don't want to announce anything until we're sure. Buck's cabin sat just beyond the edge of the event grounds. The squat, cedar shingled house looked quiet, snow piled on the eaves and a fresh dusting covering the porch steps. His battered green pickup sat in the same spot as yesterday, undisturbed. No tire tracks, no footprints in the snow. The untouched look of it all unsettled me more than anything else. We knocked, waited. Nothing. Cody twisted the doorknob and it opened. We glanced at each other and then stepped into Buck's world. The living room smelled faintly of pine and old coffee. The fireplace was cold and there was a chill inside the house. Field and Stream magazines sat neatly on the coffee table. A half-empty mug rested beside them, the dregs long cold. A flannel jacket hung over the back of a worn armchair. The silence was thick. Buck, I called, even though I knew he wouldn't answer. Cody moved ahead cautiously, scanning each corner. My eyes landed on the kitchen counter, where a notebook lay beside a tin of peppermint bark. I picked it up. Buck's blocky handwriting scrawled across the page. Pick up oats, check sleigh harness, talk to Marge. The last item was circled twice in blue ink. Talk to Marge, I read aloud. Marge Tuttle? Cody came over to take a look. Antique shop owner, right? She's been here forever. Buck's known her as long as I can remember, I frowned. Why would he circle her name? It must be something important. Could be, Cody said, rubbing the back of his neck. We'll ask her. Anything else? I flipped through the rest of the notepad. There was just more to-do lists, grocery notes, and a scribbled reminder about restocking candy canes. I set it aside and sorted through a pile of meal by an empty fruit bowl. Bills, a hardware store flyer, and then something odd. A large envelope with a letter open and attached caught my eye. I read the paper and froze. It advertised a long-lost family property in Buck's name near Willow Creek, just a few miles from Calico Rock Mine and Ghost Town. Reclaim your heritage, it promised in bold red script, with a phone number and a black-and-white photo of a run-down cabin. Cody, I said, holding it up. Look at this. Do you think Buck's found himself some old property? He took it, and his brow creased as he read. Could be, he looked up, or it's one of those predatory mailers targeting older folks, promising ancestral property in exchange for legal fees. In the bedroom, the bed was neatly made. A Santa belt lay draped across the chair. Its brass buckle gleamed in the faint light, and Cody leaned in for a closer look. There are 7 bells on this belt, he said. Should be 8. One's missing, I whispered. That doesn't sound like something Buck would ignore. Cody met my gaze. It could have fallen off. Oh, it's wherever Buck is. I pictured Buck, jolly and dependable, his eyes twinkling through his beard, the man who never missed a single Christmas photo in 12 years. He didn't just disappear. We've got to find him, I said, the words tight in my throat. Cody removed a set of keys from the wall and moved towards the front door. Let's check his truck. Outside, low-hanging clouds filled the sky. The snow had stopped for now, but more was coming. Cody opened the driver's door and rummaged through the cab while I checked the passenger side. A thermos sat in the cup holder, and leather work gloves were on the seat beside a crumpled gas station receipt dated 2 days ago. Nothing pointed to where he might be. No notes, no maps, no backpack, I muttered, slamming the glove box shut. He didn't drive, Cody said. If he left today, he either walked or someone picked him up. I glanced at the trailhead beyond the trees and my thoughts raced. We need to talk to Marge. She might know what he's been up to. Cody nodded. Let's head there next. The longer he's gone, the worse this feels. Somewhere beyond the lights and carols of the ghost town, Buck had gone off alone, and something told me we were running out of time. Chapter 4. The antique shop smelled like dust and lavender, with a hint of lemon polish. Sunlight slanted through the front windows, catching on the glint of old brass and the fine dust motes suspended in the air. Shelves overflowed with porcelain figurines, vintage tins, oil lamps, and delicate lace doilies that looked like they hadn't been moved in years. Marge Tuttle stood behind the oak counter, sleeves rolled up, her silver bun pulled so tight it could have held up scaffolding. She polished a stack of depression glass with a cloth that had seen better days. The expression on her face was somewhere between suspicion and irritation and tightened when she spotted us. Lily, Cody, she nodded once, not breaking stride with the cloth. You two are far from the cocoa stand. We're looking for Buck, I said, straight to the point. No one's seen him since early this morning, Cody said. He stepped forward, posture casual, but voice calm and steady. We were hoping you might know something, anything at all. Me? Marge blinked like we'd just accused her of grand theft. What would I know about that old fool's wanderings? I exchanged a glance with Cody, pulled the notepad from my pocket and unfolded it. We checked Buck's cabin. This was on the counter. You're on the list. I held it out, circled twice. Marge paused her polishing. Her gaze flicked to the paper and then up to meet mine. The set of her shoulders changed subtly, like a storm cloud gathering just over the mountain ridge. She let out a long sigh and set the glass down. Buck came in a few days ago, asked if I had access to the old family records, land deeds mostly, said he had unfinished business. Unfinished business? Cody asked. What kind? Marge shrugged, but not before a flicker of discomfort crossed her face. Didn't say, and I didn't pry. Buck has always kept things close to the vest. He asked for help finding a name tied to a property up by Willow Creek. I gave him what I could and sent him on his way. Whose name? I asked, voice careful but insistent. Marge narrowed her eyes, hands settling on her hips. That's all you get. If Buck wanted you to know more, he'd have told you. I started to argue, frustration prickling, but Cody's hand brushed mine, a quiet reminder to back off. We wouldn't get more from her, not right now. Thanks for your time, he said. Let us know if he comes around. Marge gave a tight nod, already turning back to her polishing. We stepped outside, and the jingle of the shop bell felt louder than usual in the tense silence. The street bustled again as the holiday crowd flowed from vendor booths to the square, where Ava was now leading a snowman sing-along with the twins and a group of kids in mismatched scarves. Lights blinked from every rooftop, and garlands danced in the breeze, but none of it touched the concerns in my chest. Unfinished business, I muttered as we walked. Not much to go on. It's something, Cody said. Buck was researching his past. Maybe that flyer about family property wasn't junk mail after all. We passed the hot chocolate stand. Pat poured cocoa like a machine, her movements automatic. When she saw me, she raised her brow and whispered, "Any news?" I gave a small shake of my head. Nothing yet. My gaze drifted to the edge of town where the trail disappeared into the trees. Marge's words echoed in my mind. What unfinished business was she talking about? That strange flyer and the missing bell pulled us deeper into something I didn't yet understand. I'm going to the Gazette, I said suddenly. If Buck was researching land, they may have all records that can help. Cody hesitated. You want me to come with you? No, I said. Stay here. Keep things running. Someone needs to hold the fort while Ava's rewriting a Christmas carol on the fly. He cracked a half smile. Fair enough. Call me with what you find. The Gazette sat like a time capsule at the edge of the square, its windows fogged, its wood sign faded but proud. Jenny, Parker's daughter, was organizing photo submissions from the holiday display contest when I stepped inside. Hey, Lily, she said, not missing a beat. Hi, I said. I need archives. Do you have any land records from the 1800s on file? She just waved towards the back. Microfiche is in the second cabinet, and I believe there are some records from the 1800s. I dove in. The clunky machine hummed as I strolled through yellowed scans. Names blurred, dates faded, but finally I found a deed under the name of Ezekiel Buckley from 1878. Buck once told me his mother's maiden name had been Buckley. The document listed a parcel of land near Willow Creek and included a hand-drawn map of a modest cabin along the old trail. My heart kicked against my ribs. It had to be connected. I printed the deed and the map and then stepped into the cold again. Then I felt a gentle tug on my sleeve. When I looked down, I found my niece Jill standing beside me, her antler headband askew, her mittened hands clutching her jacket zipper. Her serious expression gave me pause. Aunt Lily, she said, voice barely above a whisper, I saw Santa earlier, before the sleigh ride started. He was walking all alone. I crouched beside her, brushing snow off her shoulder. What do you mean? Where was he? She pointed behind the livery barn toward the hills, up the old trail. the one the stagecoaches used to take. I thought it was him. He had on a red coat and the hat, and he was walking fast. My heart stopped for half a beat. Are you sure, sweetheart? Jill nodded solemnly. Right after breakfast, I was helping Mum with the cocoa stand. I saw him from behind. I even waved, but he didn't wave back. I hugged her quickly and then sent her back to Pat. The second she was out of earshot, I pulled out my phone and called Cody. Buck's ancestor owned a cabin up the trail. I found the deed, I told him. Also, Jill saw him this morning. She said he was on the old stagecoach trail, in full costume. It matches the location she saw him heading toward. The stagecoach trail, Cody said. That's a hike. If he went up there, it would explain the lack of tracks near the cabin or the truck. But why, I asked, why hike out there in a Santa suit? It doesn't make sense. I don't know, Cody said, but I think it's time we stop assuming this is just about a misshift. The wind had picked up, swirling loose snow across the boardwalk. There was a pause. We have time to check it out, said Cody, if we hurry. The parade starts in a couple of hours, I said. How soon can you be ready to hike up? We'll lose daylight fast. I'll grab my gear and meet you at the trailhead, Cody said, and then, as if an afterthought, added, Lily, don't go alone. I hung up, my fingers tight around the old map. Somewhere in the hills above our ghost town, Buck had gone chasing his past. I just hope we weren't too late to bring him home. Chapter 5. The sun dipped lower as I stood at the edge of the old trail, squinting at the worn path that disappeared into the trees. The map from the Gazette was clutched in my gloved hand, and I could already feel the cold creeping into my boots. A layer of snow covered the trail, but faint indentations marked where someone, probably Buck, had walked earlier that morning. Cody pulled up in his truck, the tires crunching on packed snow. He'd stepped out with a thermos in one hand and a flashlight in the other. Have you been waiting long? Long enough to remember I don't like hiking uphill in December. I tucked the map into my coat pocket and offered a wry smile. Did you bring any backup? Granola bars and cocoa. He held up the thermos like a peace offering. Also, I told Pat where we were headed. If we're not back before the tree lighting, she'll send a search party. I took the cocoa with a grateful sigh. Remind me to name a street after her someday. We started up the trail together. The only sounds were the crunch of snow beneath our boots and the wind whispering through the pines. The woods had a way of swallowing noise, making everything feel closer, quieter, like the trees were holding their breath. The old stagecoach trail rose steeply. Its rocky path was slick with snow and shadowed by pines. My breath puffed in the cold as Cody and I hiked, our boots crunching in sync. The map I'd printed at the Gazette office, old stagecoach trail rose steeply. Its rocky path was slick with snow and shadowed by pines. My breath puffed in the cold as Cody and I hiked,

stretch, but if Buck found something in the family papers, maybe he thought he needed to see the land for himself. Why today? I'm not sure. Today, everyone expected him to be in costume on display, I said. Of course, he could have meant to slip away for a short time without raising too much suspicion, until he didn't come back. Cody grunted, I don't like it. A man Buck's age, alone in these woods? If he slipped or lost his footing. Don't say it. I tightened my scarf against the wind. We're not too late. Cody wore his backpack slung over his shoulder and his gun holstered in his belt. He glanced at me. Are you okay? Yeah, I said. Just need to find him. Then we saw it. There was a small building between two trees, nearly hidden by underbrush and snowdrifts. The structure was old and had seen better days. The logs were weathered, the chimney crumbling, and one window boarded. A faint glow flickered through the cracks. My heart leapt. That's the cabin, I breathed. We approached slowly, scanning for signs of life. No footprints to show anyone going in or out, no smoke from the stone chimney. But something about the scene prickled at the back of my neck. Buck, I called, hurrying forward. Cody grabbed my arm. Slow down. We don't know what's inside. We climbed the broken steps leading to the porch. Cody pushed the creaking door open and the scent of damp wood hit me. A lantern on a rickety table cast shadows across the room. There, slumped on a dusty cot, wearing his Santa hat, was Buck. Lily? His voice rasped. Eyes wide. Cody? How'd you find me? Relief flooded me. I rushed to his side. Buck, thank goodness. Are you hurt? He winced, pointing to his swollen left ankle, propped up on a crate. Twisted it coming up. Tried to walk back, but he shook his head slowly. Couldn't. Cody knelt to inspect the damage. It's sprained, but not a break. We'll patch you up and get you down. You should have brought your phone with you. Buck blew out a breath of air and patted his pockets. Left my phone charging in the costume cabin. I thought I'd be right back. I sat beside him, careful not to disturb Cody, who was wrapping a makeshift bandage around his ankle. Buck, why are you here? In your Santa suit? You scared us. The kids are waiting. Parker's sweating in your costume, and we thought... My voice cracked. We thought the worst. Sorry, Lily, he said. I didn't mean to make anyone worry about me. I found something last month and got carried away. Found what? Cody asked as he stood from wrapping Buck's ankle. Buck leaned back with a distant look in his eyes. There's an old trunk in my attic with my granddad's stuff. I found a letter long ago from the 1800s that said he owned this cabin and land. I never thought much of it until a flyer about family property came in the mail. Got me curious. I pulled out the deed and map from my purse. I found this in the Gazette archives. His eyes lit up. That's it. I came to check out the cabin, see if it was still standing. Thought I'd fix it up for my grandkids as a Christmas surprise and call it Santa's Secret Hideaway. He chuckled and then sighed. Stupid, sneaking off like that. It's not stupid, I said, my throat tight. It's sweet. But why the secrecy? Didn't want to raise hopes if it was a bust, he said, his cheeks reddening. And I'm Santa, right? Gotta have some tricks. Are folks mad? He asked, expression crumpling. I let the kids down. Nobody's mad, I said, and squeezed his hand. We were worried. The kids are fine. Parker's holding the fort, and Ava's probably staging a Christmas pageant. She's got him singing Jingle Bells off-key, Cody snorted, looking around the room until he found a long piece of firewood Buck could use for a walking stick. You'll be a hero when you show. Buck's small smile faded. I'm embarrassed, making everyone search. Stop, I said, you're safe. Your grandkids will love the story, sprain and all. Cody handed the stick to Buck and then shouldered the backpack. The sun's low, we need to move before dark. Can you walk with help? Think so, Buck said, gripping the stick like a cane. We supported him, his Santa coat brushing the floor as we shuffled out. We doused the lantern, closed the door, and started downhill, the trail lit by fading light. I glanced back, picturing Buck's grandkids,

0: laughing in the cabin someday. You want to tell Marge you found it, I said. She mentioned your unfinished business and had us imagining wild conspiracies. Buck chuckled, wincing with each step. Marge and her mouth. I just asked about land records. Didn't expect a spy novel. The park lights twinkled below, and the sound of Christmas carols floated up warm and faint. The knot in my chest eased. Buck was safe, the mystery solved, and Ghost Town's Christmas was intact. Chapter 6. The square buzzed with anticipation. The glow of lanterns and string lights cast golden halos over bundled-up families. Christmas carols echoed off the wooden storefronts, blending with the laughter of children spinning in circles and tugging on mittened hands. But despite the cheer, a low hum of restlessness pushed through the crowd. "Where's Santa?" a small voice piped up near the cocoa stand. I stood near the sleigh display, trying to project a sense of calm as I scanned the crowd. The earlier chill from the stagecoach trail still clung to me, although we were back on level ground. Parker had returned the spare Santa suit and was back in his maintenance jacket, sipping hot cider with a shell-shocked expression. "You owe him a pie," I told Ava, who bounced beside me in a peppermint-striped scarf. She smirked. "At least, maybe a plaque for valor in velvet." "You mean in velour," Pat muttered, adjusting a crooked candy cane banner above the sleigh. Ava shrugged. "Same difference." Just then, the door to the costume cabin creaked open. The crowd stilled. Buck stepped out slowly, his familiar Santa suit buttoned neatly, his beard perfectly fluffed. He leaned on a carved wooden cane, courtesy of the woodshop exhibit, but he looked every bit the jolly old elf we'd been waiting for. His cheeks were ruddy from the cold, and despite the bandage on his ankle, he walked with the dignity of a man who'd come home with a story to tell. The children gasped. "Santa?" Buck grinned, eyes twinkling beneath his red cap. "Ho, ho, ho." Cheers erupted across the square as he approached the sleigh. Parents raised phones, snapping photos. Kids rushed to the rope line, waving. Ava theatrically clutched her chest and whispered, "It's a Christmas miracle." I smiled, watching him climb into the sleigh with Cody's help. The horses stamped and jingled, ready. Buck took the reins like he never left. A small child in front whispered, "He's real." Pat gave me a knowing nod. "He's where he belongs." With the practiced hiya, Buck signaled the start of the parade. The sleigh moved forward, flanked by elves on stilts, a gingerbread house float, and a herd of faux reindeer led by local teens in costume. Marshmallow snow puffed from machines above the square, swirling like magic in the winter sky. I stepped back as the parade passed, letting the warmth of the moment settle in my chest. "He really pulled it off," I whispered. Cody appeared at my side, hands in his coat pockets. "Would you expect anything less?" I shook my head, still watching Buck wave to the crowd. "He scared us today." Cody nodded, "but we found him, and now he's got a Christmas memory he'll never stop talking about." "And a sprained ankle," I added with a smirk. "That too," Cody turned towards me. "So do you still have that present I gave you?" I blinked and then remembered the silver box he handed me earlier that morning. After everything that had happened, it felt like a lifetime ago. "I never took it out of my apron," I said, reaching into the deep pocket. The box was still there, a little smushed, but otherwise intact. I looked up at him. "Should I wait until Christmas?" "Nah," he said almost shyly. "I think you earned it." The noise of the crowd faded as I untied the ribbon and lifted the lid. Inside was a delicate silver chain. Its pendant, a tiny sleigh bell, etched with the words, "With all my heart." "Cody, it's beautiful. I wanted you to wait for Christmas, but after today..." "You earned it," he said, rubbing his neck. "You didn't give up, Lily. Not on Buck, not on what mattered." "You were right there with me," I looked into his eyes, steady and familiar. "You always are." His eyes reflected the lights, and the events of the day ran through my mind. Cody had been there with me through every clue, glance, and moment today. I stepped closer, and he leaned in. Our lips met, soft and warm, and the world faded into snowflakes and distant jingles. Pulling back, I grinned so wide my cheeks ached. This is the best Christmas present ever. He helped me fasten the necklace, and the bell felt cool against my collarbone. Cody brushed his thumb along my hand. If I'd known all it took was a sleigh bell to see you smile like that, I'd have given you one a long time ago. As the parade looped back through the square, Buck tossed candy canes, laughing like the true Santa he was. Pat and Ava led a round of carols. The twins raced through falling snow, and the park shimmered with light and memory. I touched the bell at my neck and glanced at Cody. Whatever mysteries the future might bring, tonight I was exactly where I belonged, with sleigh bells ringing, lights dancing overhead, and the heart of our little ghost town beating strong beneath a blanket of snow. About the author. Jamie L. Adams fell in love with books at an early age. Little Women by Louisa May Alcott opened her imagination and sparked a dream to be a writer. She wrote her first book as a school project in sixth grade, living in the Ozarks with her husband, twin daughters, and a herd of cats. She spends most of her free time writing, reading, or learning more about the craft near to her heart. To learn more about her, visit Jamie L. Adams, jamielladams.com, or about her books, www.gemma Halliday, publishing.com. This concludes episode 10. Thanks so much for listening.
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4: Hello, everyone. My name is Vivian from the Talking Information Center. Today is Tuesday, the 29th of September, 2026, and I'm going to be reading from USA Today. Our first article is entitled Taliban, Pakistan, Go From Friends to Foes, and it's written by Asif Shahzad of Reuters. Islamabad. Pakistan's Air Force struck 10 locations in Afghanistan on September 24th, its second round of strikes in 4 days after 3 months of relative quiet along the two countries' 1,600-mile border. Islamabad said it struck militant hideouts in retaliation for drones launched from Afghanistan. Kabul denied sending the drones and said the 7 Afghan fatalities in strikes were all civilians. Why did former allies turn on each other? Islamabad initially viewed the Taliban government as a potential ally when it returned to power in Afghanistan in 2021. Then Prime Minister Imran Khan applauded the Taliban's return, saying Afghans had broken the shackles of slavery. Pakistani frustration soon mounted, however, as militants launched widening insurgencies in Pakistan's southwest and northwest. Pakistan has since accused its arch-rival India and the Taliban-run government in Kabul of providing the militants with funds and weapons as well as a safe haven in Afghanistan. The Afghan Taliban and the Indian government deny these allegations. Frustration in Islamabad spilled into cross-border fighting last year when Pakistan carried out an airstrike on the Afghan capital Kabul in October, targeting the head of the Pakistani Taliban militant group, Pakistani security officials said at the time. The Pakistani Taliban, a group that operates separately from the Afghan Taliban that runs the government in Kabul, later said their leader survived the strike. Pakistan has also accused the Afghan Taliban of hosting Baloch insurgents, a secular armed movement seeking independence for the southwestern province of Balochistan. How did prior escalations end? A first ceasefire signed in Doha, Qatar, in October soon faltered. Clashes reached a peak in intensity this spring when hundreds were killed in shelling and airstrikes. In the deadliest incident, more than 400 people were killed in one of the Pakistani airstrikes on Kabul, which the Afghan Taliban said hit a drug rehabilitation center. Islamabad defended the strikes as having precisely targeted military installations and terrorist support infrastructure. Chinese mediated talks produced a ceasefire in March that quelled the fighting, but again postponed a resolution of the underlying dispute. What triggered latest escalation? Nearly 3 months of relative quiet ended with two major militant attacks in northwestern Pakistan, killing at least 30 people, including 15 police officials and 6 soldiers. At least 8 militants, including suicide bombers, killed 24 people, including 15 police officials, at a police facility in northwestern Kohat district on September 18th. An Islamist military group, Shura Ittehad al-Mujahideen, led by militant commander Hafiz Gul Bahadur, claimed the attack. 2 days later, an exchange of fire with militants killed 4 soldiers and 2 officers in adjacent Hangu district. Then on September 27th, Afghanistan's defense ministry said its forces had killed 28 fighters and wounded 32 in the eastern province of Nuristan after a group it said included Islamic State militants crossed from Pakistan. The ministry alleged Pakistani militias had supported the fighters and that most of them were former Afghan government security personnel. Pakistan's information ministry rejected the allegations, describing them in a post on X as frivolous, baseless, and devoid of any truth. Who are main militant groups? Pakistan's widening insurgencies are waged by competing groups with different support bases and ideologies, but a common enemy in the Pakistani state. Most recent attacks by militants in northwestern Pakistan have been attributed to Tehrik-e-Taliban Pakistan, or TTP, commonly known as the Pakistani Taliban. It was formed in 2007 by a group of Islamist outfits from the Pashtun ethnic group operating in northwestern Pakistan, which borders Afghanistan. The TTP was modeled on the Afghan Taliban, the predominantly ethnic Pashtun movement that conquered Afghanistan in the 1990s, before being ousted by a U.S.-led invasion in 2001. TTP fighters also fought alongside the Afghan Taliban in Afghanistan and sheltered Afghan fighters in Pakistan, forging a close bond over the Afghan Taliban's 20-year insurgency. Pakistan mounted a series of military operations against the TTP on its own soil with limited success. In recent years, the group's attacks have primarily targeted Pakistani security forces rather than civilians, allowing it to make inroads into local communities. Bahadur, the leader of the Shura Ittehad al-Mujahideen group that claimed responsibility for the attack in Kohat, once hosted Al-Qaeda and Arab Islamist fighters in the bordering region, said Abdul Basit, an analyst at Singapore's S. Rajaratnam School of International Studies. The group initially focused attacks on U.S. and NATO forces in Afghanistan, but turned against Pakistan after its military conducted a major offensive around 2015. targeting a safe haven of the group in North Waziristan District, Bassett said. That pushed the group's fighters into Afghanistan. The long-term repercussions of that shift are still playing out today, said Bassett, as Baradar's group has become an umbrella of different militant groups where Al-Qaeda is the architect and Bahadur is the face. This next article is entitled MS Police Arrest 2 in Seizure of Kratom. Action comes days after deaths of two students. This is by Anthony Thompson of USA Today. Two men were arrested and authorities seized more than 500 units of Kratom as well as other suspected narcotics from a shop in Oxford, Mississippi, days after two University of Mississippi students were found dead with packaged Kratom at both scenes. Yahya Mohammed Mosley, 51, and Islam Mohammed, 18, were arrested September 24th after Lafayette County Metro Narcotics agents raided a Puffs vape, tobacco, and beer store, according to an Oxford police statement on X. Authorities said they also seized THC cartridges, gummies, and other suspected narcotics. The arrests come as investigators continue to investigate how Old Miss students Robert Strang, 20, and Aiden Hamilton, 18, died September 21st. Their deaths were confirmed by a statement from university officials obtained by the Mississippi Clarion Ledger, part of the USA Today network, and reporting by the Old Miss student newspaper, The Daily Mississippian. Strang, a junior from Atlanta, and Hamilton, a freshman from Englewood, Colorado, were found dead in separate locations. Hamilton was found at Stewart Hall, a campus residence hall, while Strang was found at an off-campus home. Authorities have not said the students died from the use of Kratom, an herbal substance made from the leaves of a tree native to Southeast Asia, or any other drug. Packaged Kratom purchased from a retail store was found during both death investigations, but officials have said they have no confirmed evidence that Kratom or another substance contributed to either death. Oxford Mayor Robin Tannehill warned residents about the potential dangers of Kratom and other substances as authorities investigate the student's death. The National Institute on Drug Abuse said it can produce stimulant-like effects at lower doses and opioid-like effects at higher doses. The Food and Drug Administration has not approved Kratom for medical use. Two arrested after raid. Mosley and Mohammed were charged with possession of Schedule I controlled substances with intent to distribute, police said. The possession, distribution and sale of Kratom have been prohibited in Oxford since 2019, police said. The possession, distribution, and sale of Kratom have been prohibited in Oxford since 2019. Again, the owner of Puff's Vape, Tobacco, and Beer Store, 40-year-old Amir Alodi, was indicted on narcotics trafficking charges in 2022, authorities said. He fled the country before he could be prosecuted, and officials said additional charges could be filed as the investigation continues. It was not immediately clear whether the arrests or the drugs seized at the store are connected to the deaths of Strang and Hamilton. Mississippi Attorney General Lynn Fitch told Fox News Digital that authorities do not know whether the cases are connected. Reports expected soon. Investigators are awaiting autopsy and toxicology reports that could help determine what caused the students' deaths. Sean Tyndall, Mississippi's Commissioner of Public Safety, told Fox News that the reports could be completed as early as next week. Governor Tate Reeves has pledged state resources to help expedite the testing. Tyndall said authorities have not ruled out foul play, but a final determination about the deaths will not be made until investigators have reviewed autopsy results, toxicology reports, statements, and other evidence. If testing finds fentanyl, Mississippi's Parker's Law could allow prosecutors to pursue charges against someone who unlawfully delivered the drug if it has resulted in a person's death, Tyndall said. This next article is entitled, Most Swiss Voters Reject Tighter Neutrality Rules. Measure would have curbed NATO cooperation. It's written by Marlene Kassabier and John Revel, and they are with Reuters. Zurich. Swiss voters on September 27th firmly rejected a proposal to adopt a more restrictive form of neutrality that would have blocked their country from imposing economic sanctions or cooperating with NATO. All member states and about 70% of voters rejected the proposal for a strictly defined version of neutrality to be written into the Swiss Constitution, final results from the Federal Statistical Office showed. This result is not a vote against neutrality. Switzerland was neutral yesterday. It is neutral today, and it will remain neutral in the future, Foreign Minister Ignazio Cassis said at a press conference following the outcome. While Swiss neutrality has been internationally recognized since the end of the Napoleonic Wars in 1815, how the government implements it is not spelled out. The right-wing Swiss People's Party has said that Switzerland's traditional position has been eroded after Bern imposed sanctions on Russia following its invasion of Ukraine. The campaign had funded posters across the country urging people to vote, no war, yes to neutrality, featuring white peace doves ahead of the vote. Cassis says the rejection allows Switzerland to continue deciding on economic sanctions on a case-by-case basis and to cooperate with partners when doing so strengthens the country's security, which, he stressed, also depends on the security of its neighbors and the European continent. Apart from the SVP, most parties and the Swiss government opposed the proposal. The Green Party, the Social Democrats, or SP, the Centre Party, and the Free Democratic Party all expressed relief over the outcome on September 27th. Voters understood what the SVP wanted. It wanted Switzerland to isolate itself internationally and shirk its responsibilities when international law is being trampled on, said Sibyl Arslan, a lawmaker for the Green Party. An FDP statement said the decision was important for an armed, neutral Switzerland that retains the ability to act. The SVP, meanwhile, accepted the defeat and said it currently had no plans for further action. I'm, of course, not pleased with the results, said SVP lawmaker Lucas Reimann, adding that the commitment to Swiss neutrality expressed by all sides during the campaign was encouraging. It is absolutely clear that neutrality belongs to Switzerland and is part of Switzerland's identity, he said. Going forward, we will judge the opponents of the initiative by that commitment. If the government or opponents of the initiative were to stray from neutrality, for example, by adopting tougher sanctions, the party would need to become active again, Reimann said. Fabio Wasserfallen, a professor of European politics at the University of Bern, said before the vote, Swiss voters like neutrality, but they approve of how the government is implementing it at present. They are also generally in favor of the sanctions on Russia over the war in Ukraine and don't want that to change, Wasserfallen added. This next article is entitled, From Pump to Pub, Prices Sinking the GOP's Midterm Hopes. This is by Ingrid Jacques of USA Today. Opposites attract, as they say. That's true of my husband and me, especially when it comes to money. I want to spend it, he doesn't. At least that's how it used to be. Lately, I've grown more cautious about how often we pull out the credit card. Perhaps 20-plus years of marriage to a financial advisor has rubbed off on me. Or maybe it's just how darn expensive everything is right now, from restaurant tabs to gas. That's terrible timing for Republicans with the midterm elections just weeks away. We've never been big on pricey entertainment like ball games and concerts. We'd rather save for travel. But we do love hitting our favorite breweries and neighborhood pubs. Now even a casual weekend lunch or weekday date night regularly runs $80 or more, and that's with just a beer or two. More often than not, we split a burger or another basic entree. Driving there? Factor in the exploding costs at the pump, too. Talk about a killjoy. Plenty of other Americans have noticed, and like us, many are staying in rather than going out. You can bet they'll remember it when they vote in November. Unless you never leave the house, you've probably been shocked by how much fuel prices have jumped in recent weeks. Regular gas now averages close to $4.50 a gallon nationwide. Diesel is a whopping $6.53, up from $3.69 just a year ago. And lucky me, I drive a diesel Jeep. Lately, it has spent a lot more time in the garage. Record diesel prices will ripple through the rest of the economy, too, because the trucking industry runs on diesel to move goods around the country. A very inexpensive price to pay? The spike is directly tied to the war in Iran. Prices have climbed more than 40% since it began February 28th. But voters don't care why, they just know what they're paying now. President Donald Trump isn't helping by belittling those concerns. He recently told voters in North Carolina that higher gas prices were a very inexpensive price to pay, unquote, for the war. Inexpensive for whom? A few weekends ago, I drove 200 miles each way to northern Michigan to celebrate my birthday. I can tell you the sticker shock is real. Trump has promised that prices will come down, quote, like rocket ships in reverse, unquote, but he hasn't said how. No wonder voters are growing frustrated and pinning the blame on him. After all, a big reason he won in 2024 was his promise to right former President Joe Biden's economic wrongs. In a new NBC News poll, 55% of voters say Trump's policies have hurt the economy, while only 26% say they've helped. Back in 2018, 41% said his policies had helped. In Michigan, home to a key race for an open Senate seat, both candidates are talking on high fuel prices. For Democrats, there's no better billboard than those jaw-dropping numbers. Michiganders are now paying a staggering $5 a gallon for gas and $6.79 a gallon for diesel, raising prices for groceries and everything else, Progressive Democratic nominee Abdul El-Sayed said in a September 17th statement. I am the only candidate in this race running to bring down costs for Michiganders. The war with Iran needs to end. Former Representative Mike Rogers, El-Sayed's Republican opponent, has made a bold break with the White House. He's called for the war in Iran to end. The war with Iran needs to end and end quickly, Rogers said in a video published on social media September 21st. Michigan families can't afford to wait. In the meantime, he's proposed a temporary ban on diesel exports, arguing that American energy should provide relief to American families first. He's also called for suspending federal and state gas taxes. I realize that much of the U.S. economy is doing well, from strong retail numbers to job growth, but most voters will be moved by what they see and feel firsthand. Right now, that's the price of a fill-up or a night out. That reminds me, I need to figure out what to make for dinner. This next article is from the TV section. It's called Judge Judy is Holding Court and Pulling No Punches. It's by Ralphie Aversa of USA Today. Greenwich, Connecticut, Stepping foot into Judge Judy's sprawling home, you quickly realize that the former family court judge and longtime TV personality doesn't need a robe, gavel, or bench to hold court. Born Judith Scheinlin, the 83-year-old is strong in her beliefs, passionate about her projects, and will always tell it like it is. After all, that's what made her a household name as a family court judge, presiding over cases on TV for more than two decades. On September 22nd, Scheinlin marked the 30th anniversary of her TV show with a 90-minute special on CBS. The show looked back at Scheinlin's career and ahead to what's next, which includes plans to retire her camera presence and work on Judyverse, an animated series that she writes, produces, and voices. While her latest project moves forward, Scheinlin doesn't hesitate to reflect on what her legacy might be. I came to decisions based upon what I saw and what I knew was both legal and morally correct, the judge tells USA Today. Sometimes I took risks, and I still take risks. You could just bask in the admiration, but as you see from this interview, I'm still willing to take a risk. In true form to the persona millions came to love on TV, Scheinlin pulls no punches as she opines on everything from the country's Supreme Court term limits to political correctness, and despite its flaws, she's proud of America. If you don't like this country, go somewhere else, she says. Don't come to the greatest country in the world, the most successful country in the world, and say, I want to change it. There are other countries that have the something else that you want. Go there. While talking about her hopes for the next year, she turns 84 on October 21st, Scheinlin rails against socialism. We are a capitalist country that revered excellence, that revered entrepreneurship, that revered all the things that made us great, she continues, ticking off the creation of the polio vaccine, Apple, Amazon, and even AI advancements, of which she notes, whether you like it or not, it's there. We did that because we encouraged brilliance and excellence, she adds. Those people pushed me. You said everybody should be equal. Well, everybody's not equal. Some people are tall. Some people are short. Some people are musical. Some people are not. They're different. All rise. Court is in session. RuPaul, Steven Spielberg take part in Judge Judy CBS special. On Judge Judy Unfiltered, Unforgettable, viewers will get a look at the makings of a top-rated TV show that started in fall 1996 and the woman at the center of it. Scheinlin was a family court judge who gained national attention in 1993 after she was profiled in the Los Angeles Times and on 60 Minutes. That same year, a vacancy opened on the People's Court with the departure of Judge Joseph Wapner. Scheinlin was approached by a production company to preside over her own show. Guests on Judge Judy Unfiltered Unforgettable include Amy Poehler, Samuel L. Jackson, Steven Spielberg, and RuPaul. The program is available to stream on Paramount Plus. In the special, Jackson jokes that while he and Scheinlin were having tea in London, more onlookers knew her than him. The judge downplays the story, noting that nobody mistakes Sam Jackson for that guy who's an actor. As for RuPaul, Charles, Scheinlin says she met him on a long flight early on in her TV journey. I really fell in love with him. He is so different from what you would expect, she says of the Drag Race host, noting they bonded over their respect for order, rules, and responsibility. A five-time Emmy winner, Scheinlin says her first taste of fame came in a small circle as a family court judge in New York. It didn't compare to a show that ran for decades in 164 countries and territories. Now, wherever she goes, people know your face, which means that you have to get dressed in the morning. You can't go out looking like a skank because somebody's going to take a picture of you, she says. You don't have arguments with your husband in public. You don't discipline a grandchild in public. It sounds as if Scheinlin's next book could be on dealing with fame. She has written 4 nonfiction books and 2 for children. She credits her humble beginnings in Brooklyn for how she has dealt with being a celebrity. Shinlin was raised middle class by a father who was a dentist and a mother who ran my father. She never forgot how to handle her own cooking, cleaning, and sewing, even if now she doesn't necessarily need to worry about any of them. This trait allowed her to relate to anyone, whether it be a defendant in court or a celebrity in public. And that leads Shinlin to a thought that is sure to get people talking. I think in the middle of this country, there are more people who long for the 1950s than long for the 2030s, she says. They long for a time when people respected each other. You can't pick up a paper without seeing violence and hate speech and anti-Semitism and racism and cruelty and beheadings, she continues. People can't even get together with their families anymore because you have one section of the family that is more liberal, one is more conservative. They can't even talk to each other with civility. Yet Shinlin is quick to quip that she doesn't have this issue in her household with her husband, former New York State Supreme Court Justice Jerry Shinlin. I don't have that in my family because everybody's afraid of me. Judge Judy on Son's Next Chapter, Knowing When to Say Goodbye. As we sit in her husband's home office, Cruz set up for a party to celebrate her son Adam Levy's new TV show, Adam's Law. Her 4 words of advice for Levy were simple. Don't screw this up. The judge can remember telling her son that only one other time, when he started the show Tribunal Justice, where he served on a 3-judge panel, the court show began in 2023 and streamed on Amazon's Freevee service before moving to Prime Video. I'm very proud of him, she says of her son, a 2-term district attorney in New York. If he wasn't ready, I would not have encouraged it because the last thing you want to do for a child is set them up for failure. I don't care whether they're 3 or 13 or 53. You don't want to put them in a position where they're going to fail. As for what's next, Shinlin will help produce her son's show and is shopping her animated Judyverse, where she tackles fictional cases that touch on hot topics. The first episode deals with Gen Z in the workplace. It's time for me to step back from this side of the camera, she says. I've enjoyed it for a long time, but you have to know when to say goodbye and when to transition into something else. And I think that time is right for me. Here's hopefully a lighthearted article from the music section. MTV Video Music Awards News and Views. Madonna Returns to Reclaim Her Throne by Melissa Ruggieri of the USA Today. Whether honoring the past with an accolade for Nirvana or christening the vocal Spitfire Ray, the MTV Video Music Awards crisscrossed demographics and genres while sparking a few notable moments. The VMAs, hosted by Snoop Dogg, returned to Los Angeles on September 27th with Madonna, the only artist gracing the stage who also performed at the inaugural VMAs in 1984. Opening the proceedings with a celeb-packed medley of new songs and ending with Taylor Swift, now the most awarded artist in VMA's history, with 33, dedicating her Video of the Year award, The Fate of Ophelia, to the late Dolly Parton. Madonna demonstrated her continued relevancy as the night's most nominated artist and took home 7 awards from her 11 nominations, while Swift also premiered her video for Patient Zero from The Life of a Showgirl, the encore album that bowed September 25th. From that long-awaited Madonna return to a starry tribute to George Michael, here were the best and buzziest moments from the 2026 VMAs. Madonna returns with provocative performance and celebrity cameos. Madonna opened the 2026 VMAs by proclaiming, "It's Mother," before bouncing into an 8-minute performance stocked with guest appearances. From a blur of smoke, lasers, and writhing bodies, Madonna emerged atop a piano being played by Sabrina Carpenter, her partner in hit Bring Your Love. The pair scampered through the song, Madonna flinging her long blonde hair, Carpenter in a signature glitter shorts outfit, before Madonna unveiled her own red ensemble as she wreathed on a table that encircled a gospel choir. But the guest shots weren't over. Charlie, XCX, tossing a cigarette as she strode out in sunglasses and fishnets, sashayed with Madonna through a danceteria filled with nods to Madonna's history. From the bathroom hand dryer, hi, desperately seeking Susan, to a platform of dancers dressed as Madonna through her numerous incarnations, the nods were fun, particularly the snippet of Lou Reed's Walk on the Wild Side, a fitting wink to Madonna's Mirrorball ode to New York City. In July, Madonna, 68, released Confessions 2. Her September 27th performance was her first live VMAs performance in 23 years, the last coming in 2003 with her much-ballyhooed kiss with Britney Spears and Christina Aguilera during a mashup of Like a Virgin and Hollywood. Yet Madonna's connection to VMA's fame stretches back to her Like a Virgin spectacle during the inaugural show in 1984 with a provocative wedding dress clad performance etched in pop culture history. Since then, the iconic singer has been tied to the VMAs numerous times, including being christened as the first solo female artist to receive the Video Vanguard Award in 1986. Madonna was the night's biggest winner, taking home 7 of her 11 nominations, including Video of the Year, Confessions 2, the film, Artist of the Year, and Song of the Year, Bring Your Love with Carpenter. Swift becomes most awarded artist in VMA's history. Taylor Swift added another handful of Moon People to her record-setting collection at the 2026 MTV Video Music Awards. After making her positively bejeweled red carpet appearance in Tamara Ralph, the pop superstar won 3 trophies, Artist Director Honors, Video of the Year for The Fate of Ophelia, and Direction for Opalite. With all new all-time tally of 33 wins, she overtook Beyoncé's 30 to become the most decorated artist in the show's history. She also premiered her new Patient Zero music video after accepting the inaugural MTV VMA Artist Director Honors in celebration of what she estimated were the roughly 60 music videos she's made in 20 years. Swift shouted out, "The ultimate showgirl," Dolly Parton, as she accepted the night's top prize, Video of the Year, noting that the accomplishment would not have been possible without her. Ray, Somber, Teddy Swims, Adam Lambert honor George Michael. George Michael and MTV were synonymous in the 80s with both his solo work, Those Faith Jeans, and Wham, That Wake Me Before You Go-Go Neon. The enigmatic British superstar who died in 2016 at age 53 was remembered for his contributions, both musical and visual, with a tribute from Ray, Somber, Teddy Swims, and surprise guest Adam Lambert. Somber opened the homage honoring that Faith video with his own fashion, leather pants and torso-bearing jacket, as he bopped through a horn-infused version of the classic. As photos of Michael rose above the stage, Ray arrived for a gospel-flavored, "I Knew You Were Waiting for Me," Michael's 1986 hit with Aretha Franklin. Of course, any Michael tribute had to have good sax, and it arrived on cue for Careless Whisper, handled with decent depths by Swims, who performed in a lighted circle within the crowd. Lambert closed out the well-crafted nod to Michael, bringing his electrifying presence to Freedom 90, a perfect embodiment of Michael's spunkiness. Though Michael was notoriously press shy, he did make a lone appearance at the VMAs in 1989 to accept the Video Vanguard Award. He also won four VMAs in the late 80s and 90s. This year's tribute is tied to the 40th anniversary of his landmark Faith album, as well as the live album George Michael, The Faith Tour, out November 6th, and the concert film of the same name, which arrives in theaters December 11th. Here's an article from the movie section. Gassando is ready for primetime moment, written by Patrick Ryan of the USA Today. New York, not many actors can attribute their careers to a large three-topping pizza with a side of cinnamon sticks. But at just 6 years old, primetime breakout Skylar Gassando earned his Screen Actors Guild card after appearing in a 2002 commercial for Pizza Hut's Cinemeal deal. It was his first ever audition. His dad thought it was a scam, and he won, besting roughly 100 kids for the 32nd spot, thanks in part to a lisp that the casting directors found irresistible. I remember I was bummed because I had it in my head that you'd get lifetime free Pizza Hut, says Gassando, 30, seated at a Central Park hotel on a recent afternoon. My mom tried to explain, "Honey, they're giving you money. You could buy so much Pizza Hut." I was like, "It's not the same." The fast-rising star has a whole lot more than free pies on the horizon, with some Oscar pundits predicting a Best Supporting Actor nod for his heartbreaking work in Primetime, now in theaters. Gassando plays the fictional Dan Plum, a wide-eyed, aspiring actor who lands a gig as a decoy on NBC's To Catch a Predator, posing as various teenage boys and helping lure potential pedophiles into elaborate televised traps set by journalist Chris Hansen, Robert Pattinson. Gassando studied To Catch a Predator decoys for role. Until now, Gassando primarily was known as the affable comic relief in Olivia Wilde's Booksmart and Paul Thomas Anderson's Licorice Pizza. So when Primetime director Lance Oppenheim reached out, I was like, "Dude, what have you seen of mine that makes you think this would be a good idea?" Within seconds of his screen test, I was like, "Oh yeah, that's 100% the guy for the role," recalls Patterson, a producer on the film. Skylar has such grace and enthusiasm, and he can tell so much with only his eyes. It's unbelievable. The character is an amalgam of Dan Schrack, a former decoy actor turned morning news anchor, as well as other adult decoys on Predator. "If they watch the movie, I hope they feel represented or seen in some way," says Gassando, who spent countless hours watching old episodes of the reality series and trying to mimic their mannerisms. In most instances, the decoys would stand in the kitchen of a rental home and offer pizza or cookies, sustaining small talk with the alleged predators before Hansen made his grand entrance. "They're responsible for the choreography, in a way," Gassando says. "They know what marks they need to get to. They have these lines they can fall back on. But it's an evolving situation with a potentially dangerous person." He examined how far they would take their performance and how they would stretch their voices. These actors were in their early to mid-20s, so there's this strange quality. It was helpful to go back and study that stuff. Gassando was insufferable making Fokker in Law with Ariana Grande. On a more personal level, Gassando could relate to his character's quiet desperation and awe around being an actor. "I remember being younger, and every audition feels like it could change everything," Gassando says. "The fantasy is right there. You could feel it." Born in Palm Beach, Florida, Gassando booked a slew of TV guest roles as a little kid in Monk and Everybody Loves Raymond before graduating to films such as Walk Hard, The Dewey Cox Story, Four Christmases, and The Amazing Spider-Man. He never strayed from the Hollywood path as a teen, although he had short-lived ambitions of becoming a professional hockey or basketball player. I'd be a great locker room presence. I'd be good for morale, Gisondo jokes. Maybe I could be an equipment manager. His fondest memories are of being on movie sets. He remembers filming the third Night at the Museum when Ben Stiller and the late Robin Williams helped him record a video to ask his girlfriend to high school prom. Robin started doing voices and bouncing off the walls in the way that only he could, Gisondo says. I remember being 17 and thinking, that's the greatest moment of my life. We were insufferable. It was so fun, Gisondo said with a grin, making book smart. We were all in our early 20s, and Olivia really believed in us and gave us so much room to run. It was a profoundly formative time. So to come together now, Beanie's having a baby. Everyone feels so old, and we brought Ari into our group. She was an honorary member. For years, the actor was caught in what he calls a positive feedback loop. He knew that people liked him as the sidekick who was good for a laugh, and he started to see himself in a certain way. I was afraid to fail, Gisondo said, but making primetime really lit a fire under me moving forward. I don't know that I would have run toward things that scared me, but this experience has been so gratifying. You have to seek out the challenge. You have to seek out uncertainty. Next, we have an article from the book section. It's entitled, Green Skewers Fame in, quote, Ending, unquote, by Claire Mulroy of the USA Today. When John Green began promoting his 2017 novel, Turtles All the Way Down, he made an irreversible decision. He wasn't sure whether to talk about his lived experience with OCD, which inspired his teenage protagonist, Asa. He decided he would. It helped him feel less alone in his mental illness. It helped others feel the same. But it also cost me something, Green tells USA Today. The truth is, once you share something, it's not yours anymore in lovely ways and also really difficult ways. And losing that private relationship with myself, with my illness, was both liberating in some ways and constraining in some ways. Green has been in the public eye for 2 decades. He has millions of subscribers across the YouTube channels he hosts with his brother, Hank Green. Many of his best-selling novels, such as The Fault in Our Stars and Looking for Alaska, have been adapted for the screen. He has written nonfiction, notably last year's bestseller, Everything is Tuberculosis, and he's one of the most influential authors of the 2010s young adult literary craze. But achieving that level of fame and fandom comes at a price. In Hollywood Ending, out now from Dutton Books, his first book for adults and first novel in 9 years, Green reckons with the splintering of the private and public selves. Battling the machine, Warhol, child actors, social media fame. Hollywood Ending is the story of 2 young actors playing love interests in an Andy Warhol biopic. Everyone in Kai Laramie's shiny new orbit is sure his first role will cement him as Hollywood royalty, and Juniper Castillo is a former child actor whose overbearing mother pushed her into the spotlight. Both have very different relationships with the industry. Kai struggles with the expectations of his newfound fame, while trauma from his past resurfaces. Juniper knows how to feed the machine and is eager to establish herself as a serious creative, but now gets told she's difficult to work with. Filming Andy Warhol Never Gets Old will bond them forever. It's a love story, yes, but it's ultimately a sobering novel for the social media age, and it's purposeful that Green chose Warhol, the famed figurehead of the pop art movement who may or may not have coined the phrase 15 minutes of fame. In an era defined by reality TV, influencers, and virality, Green thinks Warhol's sentiments could not be more relevant. Warhol saw a lot of this coming. He's most famous for rendering three-dimensional soup cans in 2 dimensions, and he saw the screenification of everything coming, Green says. he saw that life was going to be two-dimensional, that it was going to be mediated by these big corporations. He saw all that coming, and yet he was able to insulate himself from celebrity culture in a way that is no longer possible. If Hollywood ending celebrates anything, it's the art that comes before celebrity rears its ugly head. Green relishes in niche references to the books, movies, and songs that affect his characters. Crafting fake movies and TV shows brought him great joy, he says. But he also reckons with entertainment culture and his part in it, however willing or reluctant. He dedicates the book to Elise Marshall Pfeiffer, his publicist at Dutton, whom he says he couldn't have survived. 2014 and 2015, when The Fault of Our Stars and Paper, however willing or reluctant. He dedicates the book to Elise Marshall Pfeiffer, his publicist at Dutton, whom he says he couldn't have survived. 2014.

satisfying as I find the making of the sausage. I love the sausage. Green is still writing about young people. Green's early 20s were far different from his protagonists. When he was 22, he worked a six-month stint as a hospital chaplain. He remembers applying for jobs as a paralegal and a religion teacher, unsure of where he wanted his career to go. Until now, all of Green's novels have featured teenagers. That's different in Hollywood Ending, his adult debut, if only by a hair. Kai and Juniper may be able to vote, but they're still grappling with their place in the world like many of his younger characters. He says writing them helped him look back on his 22-year-old self with a bit more compassion, too. I love writing about people in their early 20s because they have so much to figure out. The doors of your future are still infinite, Green says. Those first years of navigating adulthood are brutally hard. At least they were for me, but they're also really rich. They're also a time that determines so much of the rest of your life. Green's longtime readers have been celebrating his evolution from YA to adult since he announced the book in March. Many of them were teens when they read The Fault in Our Stars or Looking for Alaska. Just as they saw themselves in Gus or Hazel, they'll see themselves here too. For me to have a seat at the table in a young person's life when they're forming their values, when they're first conceptualizing ideas around love and grief and loss and suffering and hope and all that stuff, it's so special and it's such a gift, Green says. There's a lot that one becomes accustomed to in publishing, but that never gets old. There's a certain irony to my interview with Green, him on one side of a computer screen, me on the other. He has spent months marketing a new project on social media and now is meeting with a journalist to discuss said book, which is critical of marketing a new project on social media and the press that follows that project. It's meta. We both know. He brings it back to Warhol. Doesn't it remind you of his two-dimensionality? And what do we do with that? We have to find ways to humanize each other even though we're not interacting necessarily in real life, he says. In the lead up to Hollywood Ending, social media is a necessary evil to get readers excited about books. He's filmed himself signing copies and reading excerpts. It reminds me of Juniper taking selfies with Kai in the book, knowing the accumulating likes will lead to butts in seats. But he's determined to keep it grounded. I am more troubled by aspects of the social internet and less willing to engage with them, even in pursuit of ticket sales or book sales, Green says. I'm trying really hard to make content that's more human-friendly, even if it gets less views. I'm trying really hard to write books that are human-friendly, but it's hard. It's really hard. And though Green's career has been supported by video content online, the magic happens in real life. When he's back home from tour, he's going to make 30 pounds of homemade hot sauce with his mom. He'll be able to write again. He might pick up a new project around the house. He's not exactly sure what, but whatever he does, he'll be touching grass. Here's a little something from the Lifeline section. They said what? The star's best quotes. All families have the same struggle since we are all living in this world having a human experience, Stella Parton, sister of the late Dolly Parton, said in a statement amid news her sister's estate has fired and filed a restraining order against the nephew, Brian Seaver. She's Alive LLC, the entity the late country musician designed to protect her legacy after her August 25th death, alleges Seaver made threats against them. Stella Parton added, "We are still intact and moving forward because our children and grandchildren look to us for strength and guidance during this difficult time of loss and confusion for them as well." It's your birthday. Who's celebrating today? Actor Ian McShane turns 84. Composer Mike Post, 82. Singer-guitarist Mark Farner, 78. TV personality Bryant Gumbel, 78.
Comedian Andrew Dice Clay

0: 69. Singer, bassist Les Claypool, 63. Actor Jill Whalen, 60. Singer, rapper Devante Swing, 57. Actor Zachariah Levi, 46. Actor Chrissy Metz, 46, and singer Halsey is going to be 32 today. Here's a little something from sports. Denver drama lit the night in week 3. Denver. There was a whole lot of cat and mouse that came with the big Denver Broncos comeback victory on Sunday night, September 27th. Sure, Bo Nix raised his game again as the measuring stick against the Los Angeles Rams unfolded. Sean Payton got aggressive by going for two, twice, as his team picked up steam in the second half, and Vance Joseph's Denver defense found a rhythm too. Which brings us around to Talanoa Hufanga. The Broncos don't leave Empower Field with a 30-26 victory without a series of crucial plays in crunch time from the sixth-year safety. Just when it seemed that Denver's comeback rally from a 16-0 halftime deficit would fizzle in the fourth quarter, Hufanga intercepted a Matthew Stafford pass and raced 66 yards to give the Broncos their first lead, running right into the NFL history book. It was Stafford's 33rd career pick six, breaking the tie with Brett Favre for the dubious distinction of most career interceptions returned for a touchdown. And as fate would have it, it was Stafford who nearly prevented the touchdown until Hufanga cut back and weaved on a path to the end zone. "Nobody gives Stafford enough credit for how fast he is," Hufanga said afterward. "That dude, I'm not bragging. I've been in the same scenario against him in 2022. For some reason, as he gets older, he gets faster. I caught the ball and thought, I don't think I can outrun him, and that's why I cut back. Testament to him." Yet the big return was hardly the final blow in a game where the lead changed three times in the final 5 minutes. The game wasn't decided until the clock expired and Hufanga intercepted Stafford at the goal line. The Rams had a make-or-break moment with the ball on Denver's 19-yard with 2 seconds on the clock. Hufanga drifted in the middle of the field and, as he explained it, decided in the moment to break from his assignment to, well, save the day. His instincts told him to keep an eye on Rams receiver Devontae Adams, who racked up 137 yards on 7 receptions. "They came out in a 3-by-1 look," Hufanga recalled. "When they came out of the break, it was an empty look with Devontae in the slot to the weak side. So your antennas go up. Best player on the field. They're trying to get him the ball. So I kind of left my coverage. Just kind of went over there and made a play. I read Stafford the whole way, trying to help my other safety. And I thought to himself, just catch it, at least not let them catch it." Strikingly, the two picks represented Hufanga's first 2 interceptions in a Denver uniform. After joining the Broncos as a free agent in 2025, he certainly had a presence as a hard-hitting, solid tacker in the middle of Joseph's defense. His stat line from Sunday reflected as much: 5 tackles, 1 sack, 1 tackle for loss, 2 interceptions, and 3 pass breakups. But Hufanga has also had a frustrating habit during his Broncos tenure of having opportunities for interceptions literally slip through his hands. Then the coach added a bit of context. "I went to give him the game ball in the locker room, and I kind of felt that he already had the 2 prior, Payton said, alluding to the interceptions. So it was more symbolic.
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2: Here's the forecast for the Boston and South Shore area on the Talking Information Center from the National Weather Service. For today, we'll see the sun, temperatures in the upper 60s, mostly cloudy overnight, temperatures in the mid-50s. For Wednesday, partly sunny, temperatures in the lower 70s. The sun rose this morning at 6:40, setting at 6:29 this evening. Stay tuned for more heading your way next on the Talking Information Center.
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8: 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Framingham.
9: And coming up next on the Talking Information Center, it's today's reading of Newsmax. Please stay tuned. Hi, my name is Billy, and today I'll be reading you Newsmax for the Talking Information Center. This reading of Newsmax comes from Tuesday, September 29th, 2026. And over to our first article, mediators working to broker U.S.-Iran deal, but big hurdles remain. Mediators are working with Iran and the United States on trying to broker a deal to end the fighting and open the Strait of Hormuz. Three regional officials and two U.S. officials told the Associated Press, but major hurdles remain between the sides. The indirect talks come as the conflict, which is entering its 8th month, has caused global economic damage and badly battered Iran. Multiple efforts to allow safe shipping on one of the world's most crucial waterways have failed. The officials divulge that the behind-the-scenes efforts continue even after U.S. President Donald Trump initially said he spurned an Iranian proposal to reopen the strait in a week if the U.S. agreed to lift its blockade of Iranian ports, release frozen Iranian assets, and waive sanctions on Iranian oil sales, among other conditions. Iranian Foreign Minister Abbas Araghchi, who stayed in New York after last week's gathering of world leaders at the U.N. General Assembly, was to meet with Qatari mediators Monday about the latest discussions. Iranian state media reported Foreign Ministry spokesperson Esmail Baghai is saying, despite Trump's rhetoric, he is open to pursuing a non-military resolution to the conflict if one can be achieved, a senior U.S. official said. But the Trump administration will not reach a deal with Tehran until nuclear issues are addressed. Another U.S. official said Trump is willing to grant sanctions relief to Iran, along with the release of some frozen funds for concrete progress on nuclear issues. And while Iran has indicated it is flexible on nuclear issues, the sides are far apart on timing and which side makes the first moves, the officials said. All the officials were not authorized to comment publicly and spoke on the condition of anonymity about the behind-the-scenes diplomatic negotiations. Two of the regional officials speaking to the AP confirmed that mediators are working with both sides of the proposal that would include reopening the strait and lifting the U.S. blockade and then removing sanctions. According to the draft text being discussed, the strait would reopen in accordance with a separate deal that Iran has been discussing with Oman on the other side of the strait, and it would include no tolls, something Tehran has pursued. That deal seeks to temporarily manage shipping traffic on what was seen as an international waterway before the war. One regional official said the U.S. is seeking Iranian concessions on nuclear issues. That includes allowing inspectors to enter the country. Under the Memorandum of Understanding, the two sides signed in June that collapsed within days, Iran's nuclear program was meant to be discussed over a 60-day period. The U.S. officials say the United States is skeptical about whether Iran can be persuaded to ultimately reach Trump's conditions for a deal and would be serious about any promises it makes, especially after it broke the interim deal by firing on commercial ships in the Strait of Hormuz. U.S. officials feel their position is getting stronger as Tehran feels the impact of sanctions. While Iran's latest proposal echoes the June deal, a key difference is speed. Araghchi told a closed-door meeting on the sidelines of the UN General Assembly last week that Tehran had pitched the deal as benefiting Trump in the midterm elections. Araghchi later told journalists that the 7-day timeline will start as soon as the United States accepts this plan. Meanwhile, Araghchi met Monday with the UN Secretary General Antonio Guterres, whose office said he welcomed diplomatic efforts in the last week to end the conflict and urged the parties to keep talking. Both the U.S. and Iran have been hurting economically, the U.S. from high oil prices as Iran attacks ships on the strait, and Tehran from the naval blockade and a growing number of U.S. sanctions that bottled up its oil sales. Brent crude, the international standard, is above $108. For months, the two sides have been trying to outlast the other, while regional countries endure missile and drone attacks as Tehran claims to target U.S. military assets in the region. Reflecting Iran's impatience, a rare statement on Monday attributed to the theocracy's supreme leader, Ayatollah Mojtaba Khamenei, noted the painful blows that enemy forces have received near the strait. Before long, the Arabian Sea, too, will be rid of them, the statement added. Tehran's latest proposal again sought to end the fighting on all fronts, including in Lebanon. But a new front has emerged in recent weeks, as Iran-backed Houthi rebels in Yemen are now perched on another crucial waterway, the Bab al-Mandeb Strait, at the southern entrance to the Red Sea, that has further pressured global energy markets. Iran argues that the Houthis have their own demands and that their conflict with neighboring Saudi Arabia is separate from the U.S.-Iran war, but Iranian officials said they are willing to help in finding a settlement between the Houthis and the Saudis, one of the officials said. And over to our next article. Pentagon ordered to fight foreign election meddling. This was written by Solange Rayner. War Secretary Pete Hegseth has ordered the military's cyber and intelligence agencies to prioritize defending the November midterm elections against foreign interference, according to a September 22nd memo, Axios reported. The one-page memorandum titled Countering Foreign Threats to 2026 Elections is addressed to the commander of U.S. Cyber Command and the directors of the National Security Agency, the Defense Intelligence Agency, and the National Geospatial Intelligence Agency. Commander U.S. Cyber Command and the directors of the combat support agencies will prioritize the use of DOW intelligence and cyber capabilities to ensure foreign actors do not meddle in our democratic systems, Hegseth wrote, using the administration's name for the Department of War. The memo directs the Defense Intelligence Enterprise to collect and produce intelligence on foreign threats to the elections in accordance with the law, regulation, executive direction, and DOW policies and directives. It also orders Cyber Command to use its existing authorities, working with the Department of Homeland Security, to counter cyber threats from foreign actors. Hegseth called protecting elections a no-fail mission. He directed the intelligence agencies to mobilize every authorized asset, capability, and partnership to defend election infrastructure from foreign malign influence. The goal, he wrote, is to ensure that every lawful voter can vote free from foreign intimidation, coercion, or fear. The memo quotes President Donald Trump as saying that free and fair elections are the foundation of our republic. The order does not send military personnel to polling places, Axios reported, though Trump has not ruled out that possibility, a prospect that has alarmed Democrats. Axios said the directive draws on Trump's 2025 executive order on election integrity and was also written in response to his July speech accusing China of interfering in the 2020 election, a charge Beijing denied. A similar directive before the 2022 midterms under President Joe Biden tasked Cyber Command and the NSA with disrupting foreign efforts to influence how Americans vote. The two agencies have run a joint election security group during every election cycle since 2018. In April, Army General Joshua Rudd, who leads both agencies, told the Senate Armed Services Committee that he did not know whether the group had been established for 2026. Former Cyber Command officials told CNN that the group is normally active by that point in the cycle. The memo does not say whether the group has since been activated. Election Day is November 3rd. Solange Rayner is a writer and editor for Newsmax. She has more than 15 years in the journalism industry, reporting and covering news, sports, and politics. And over to our next article. Trump surprised UK freed airbase plot suspects. This was written by Charlie McCarthy. President Donald Trump said he was surprised by the Monday release on bail of five men arrested near a United Kingdom airbase used by the U.S. military on suspicion of explosive offenses and preparing a terrorist act. Speaking to reporters in the Oval Office, Trump said he would have kept the five British nationals in custody and suggested the alleged plot might be connected to Iran. I'm surprised that they released them. I wouldn't have done that, he said. We know everything about them. We would not have released them. Asked to elaborate on a possible Iranian connection, Trump declined. I know the answer. I can be very specific, but I'd rather not say. British authorities said Monday that releasing the men on bail does not mean that they have been cleared. The five remain under investigation and are subject to stringent conditions, restricting their movements and contacts, according to Assistant Commissioner Lawrence Taylor, head of the National Counterterrorism Policing in the UK. The five men, British nationals from the London area, ages 23 to 25, were arrested early Sunday near RAF Fairford in Western England. Police initially detained them on suspicion of explosives offenses and later arrested them on suspicion on preparing a terrorist act. RAF Fairford have been used by American B-1 bombers during U.S. military operations against Iran. The Islamic Revolutionary Guard Corps warned in July that bases used for attacks against Iranian territory could be considered targets. Authorities have not established an Iranian connection. Investigators are examining several possibilities, including whether the suspects could have knowingly or unknowingly acting on behalf of a foreign state. Iran has denied involvement, CNN reported. Three suspicious white vans near the base prompted a major security response. About 85 households were evacuated. Bomb disposal specialist examined the vehicle, and residents reported hearing what appeared to be controlled detonations. Trump initially praised the arrest Sunday as fantastic, saying U.S. and British authorities have worked closely together and that the suspects have been watched for a long time. They were looking to do big damage to our fort, he said. Working with the British worked out great. British authorities have not confirmed Trump's assertion that the men had been under prolonged surveillance. Police said they received a call early Sunday concerning three suspicious vehicles traveling toward the base. Charlie McCarthy, a writer, editor at Newsmax, has nearly 40 years of experience covering news, sports, and politics. And over to our next article. Russia offering U.S. recruits $26,000 bonus to fight Ukraine. This was written by Newsmax Wires. Russia is offering American recruits a $26,000 signing bonus and $2,000 a month to fight in Ukraine. As Ukrainian officials say, at least 18 Americans have joined the Russian military. The recruitment drives comes as Russia struggles to replace its battlefield losses, the New York Post reported Monday. Many foreign recruits are sent to the front lines, where Ukrainian drones, soldiers, and artillery make survival difficult. Vitaly Matvenko, who leads a Ukrainian state project encouraging Russian troops to surrender, said Russia is losing 30,000 to 40,000 troops a month. It has become an entire industry and is very profitable, Matvenko told the Post. He said Russian forces recruit foreigners and send them into combat, in part because their deaths are less likely to provoke public anger in Russia. Families of foreign fighters, he added, often do not receive the compensation they are owed. Recruiters operating around the world use targeted ads on Facebook, TikTok, and Telegram to reach people they see as poor, vulnerable, and strongly ideological, the Post reported. Recruiters can earn $24,000 per recruit in addition to a cut of the recruit's salary, according to the report. Ukrainian security officials have identified nearly 29,000 foreign fighters from 135 countries serving with Russia, including people from North Korea, Kenya, and Ghana. Officials say the actual number is higher and that many recruits were drawn in online. Among them was Seth William Baker, a 23-year-old from Gilbert, Arizona, who had served as a Lance Corporal and bulk fuel specialist with the 4th Marine Logistics Group. Baker joined the Marines at 18 and received the National Defense Service Medal, but was discharged after refusing the COVID-19 vaccine, which became mandatory for service members. Baker later joined the Russian military and was killed on the front lines about 3 months after signing up. In a video recorded inside a Russian bunker, he said the vaccine mandate was one reason he went to Russia. There's all this talk about freedom in America, but not for some of us, I suppose, Baker said. Matvenko described Baker's case as typical for the people Russia tries to recruit. He says Baker has been discharged from military service, failed to enter a police academy, and appeared to be struggling to find a place in American society. Ukrainian intelligence services have identified 17 other Americans who enlisted in Russia's military, including Wilmer Polomoda, a former Massachusetts city councilor who served 6 years in the Air Force. Polomoda fled the United States while facing child pornography charges and signed a Russian military contract. Another American, Michael Gloss, was a 21-year-old son of Julian Galina, then the CIA's deputy director for digital innovation, and Larry Gloss, a Navy veteran. Michael Gloss was reported to have struggled with mental health issues and stopped taking medication before disappearing from contact and later turning up in the Russian military. Gloss died in April 2024 during an artillery barrage in Ukraine's Donetsk region. His father said he suffered massive blood loss while trying to help a wounded Russian soldier. Putin later gave U.S. Special Envoy Steve Witkoff a medal for Gloss's parents, recognizing what the report described as outstanding civilian service. A 2022 Russian decree automatically extends military contracts until the end of what Russia calls its special military operation, the Post reported. Medvedenko said Russian propaganda gives American recruits unusual prominence, featuring them on television and presenting them as proof that ordinary Americans support Russia. He said foreign fighters have also reported physical and racist abuse by Russian soldiers and that some are sent on what are called meat assaults or forced to keep fighting while badly injured. Foreign recruits are also pressured to hand over part of their pay to unit funds for drones, vehicles, fuel, and other supplies. Those who refuse may be beaten or threatened with execution, he said. And over to our next article. Senate passes bill to rein in college athletes' pay transfers. This was written by Newsmax staff. The Senate passed a sweeping bipartisan bill on Monday that would regulate college sports, an attempt to end chaos in an industry that has been upended by skyrocketing athlete payments and near unrestricted transfers between schools. The overwhelming 77-22 vote to pass the legislation is the strongest effort yet by Congress to set national regulations governing payments to college athletes for their name, image, and likeness, and how often they can transfer. It would give the NCAA new authority over those rules and limited antitrust protections to enforce them. The bill is the product of years of Senate negotiations that intensified after a 2025 lawsuit settlement uprooted the college sports landscape by allowing colleges to pay their players. The legislation, which would still have to pass the House, would codify the settlement into law, but also establish new guardrails around the system in an attempt to rein in the runaway costs for colleges. It would be nice if college sports could somehow magically fix itself, but this is a matter of law, federal law, and only Congress can fix it, said Senate Commerce Committee Chairman Ted Cruz, Republican of Texas, who negotiated the bill with the top Democrat on the panel, Washington Senator Maria Cantwell. President Donald Trump praised the bill in a social media post after the late-night passage. "This is really a big deal," he said. "It will not only save college sports, it will save the colleges themselves." The bill's backers, more than 70 senators from both parties, say it aims to curtail constant litigation and uncertainty across college sports for athletes, schools, and fans. It would also give hundreds of thousands of athletes new health and labor protections. But critics say the bill doesn't do enough to protect athletes or curtail the enormous sums of money flowing to coaches, colleges, and conferences. This is a bill that essentially ensconces a system of exploitation, and it doesn't fix the broader problems, said Connecticut Senator Chris Murphy, a Democrat who has worked with labor and civil rights groups to rally opposition to the bill. The bill's future is still unclear. It could face an uphill battle in the House, which failed repeatedly over the last year to get a different version to the floor and is in recess until after the November elections. Lawmakers will have to start over in the next Congress if the bill doesn't pass both chambers by the end of the year. College sports have been reeling in the wake of the 2025 court settlement allowing colleges to directly pay players for their name, image, and likeness. The fallout has reshaped the industry and led to football rosters' payrolls that can exceed $40 million. The bill would codify the court settlement, including a revenue cap that allows schools to share up to $21.5 million in revenue with their players. The legislation would more than double that amount for some schools, allowing up to an additional $27.5 million in payments through a retention fund, a change that helped win the support of the two largest conferences, the Big Ten and Southeastern Conference. To help schools raise more revenue, the bill would give schools and conferences the option of pooling their TV media rights. The legislation also aims to stabilize the NCAA transfer portal that has led to players constantly switching teams. It would restrict player transfers to one free move over 5 years without sitting out a year with some expectations, and also would restrict players to 5 years of total eligibility. The proposed eligibility limit comes amid backlash to schools that have increasingly pushed boundaries, including LSU's now-canceled plans to place players on the roster who had participated in NFL training camps. That was probably like a big lamp for some people who saw it and said, "Oh my God, this is so out of control," Cantwell said in a recent interview with the Associated Press. The bill also would restrict coaches from leaving their schools during the season, force schools that want to switch conferences to spend 3 years as an independent, and prevent conferences from growing larger than 20 programs, an effort to prevent so-called super leagues from taking over sports. A last-minute amendment proposed by Florida Senator Ashley Moody raised that cap from 19 in the original legislation. The vote was delayed several hours on Monday as senators negotiated Moody's amendment and others that were eventually adopted, including a provision to make it easier for athletes to sue over sexual assault and a requirement to disclose foreign financing. The Senate rejected an amendment by Senator John Kennedy, Republican of Louisiana, that would have put limits on ticket prices for fans of and to by Senator Cory Booker, Democrat of New Jersey, that would have capped coaches' salaries at $5 million a year and increased compensation for athletes who have catastrophic injuries. The legislation includes new protections for athletes, including caps on agent fees and guarantees for health insurance and scholarships. It would also require schools to maintain a minimum number of sports and roster spots, an effort to ensure that women's and Olympic sports are not cut in favor of football, basketball, and other sports that generate more revenue. Still, some Democrats say it wouldn't do enough to limit the big money in college sports. The legislation places a cap on the students' cut of the revenues, but there are no caps on coaches' salaries or on the size of donations to athletic programs, Murphy said last week. Groups like NAACP, Congressional Black Caucus, and AFL-CIO have also opposed the bill, in part because it leaves unresolved whether athletes should be considered employees with the ability to collectively bargain. All four Black Democrats in the Senate, Booker, Raphael, Warnick of Georgia, Lisa Blunt, Rochester of Delaware, and Angela Alsobrooks of Maryland, have opposed the bill. Booker, who played football at Stanford in the late 1980s on a scholarship, noted the outsized role that Black athletes play in college sports. He said it wasn't until college athletes were able to begin to win cases in court that the power started to shift. And now the NCAA is coming here to the United States Senate asking for sweeping powers to exempt antitrust laws. "We know who this bill is protecting," Booker said. Despite strong bipartisan support in the Senate, the bill faces a murky path in the House. House lawmakers won't return to Washington until mid-November after the elections, and it's unclear what will be on Republican leaders' agenda in the chaotic last few weeks of the session. Pressure from Trump could help push the bill to passage, but some House Republicans have insisted on language explicitly stating that athletes are not employees, which the Senate bill does not have, a key concession to Cantwell to win enough Democratic support. After the bill passage, Cruz said, "It is his hope that we see in the House the same thing we saw in the Senate, a big bipartisan vote." And over to our next article. Estonia blames Russia for fire at Ukraine arms supplier. This was written by Newsmax staff. Estonian authorities said Tuesday they have concluded that an arson attack in mid-August on a defense company that provides military vehicles to Ukraine was an act of sabotage commissioned by Russian security services. Foreign Minister Margus Tsahkna said that such actions are absolutely unacceptable and that Russia's charge d'affaires in Tallinn was being summoned to his ministry. A fire broke out overnight on August 15th at a building in the Estonian capital used by Milrem Robotics, but was quickly brought under control, the BNS News agency reported. On August 17th, two Latvian suspects were detained in neighboring Latvia, and a third followed the next day. The suspects are handed over to Estonia. Milgram has supplied THEMIS, that is THEMIS, unmanned ground vehicles to Ukraine. The Estonian Internal Security Service said that it has concluded that the arson attack was a deliberate and pre-planned act commissioned by Russian security services. It is in a statement that the modus operandi of the Milrem attack is consistent with other acts of sabotage carried out in Europe on behalf of Russia, adding that it assesses that the attack is directly attributable to the Russian Federation. Kremlin spokesman Dmitry Peskov said that such statements are unfounded, ill-considered, absolutely not reflecting the reality, not containing any substantiation whatsoever. "We cannot take such statements seriously, and we won't," Peskov said. Moscow has been widely accused by Western officials of running a campaign of sabotage and disruption with the aim of undermining support for Ukraine and destabilizing European nations. The Associated Press has tracked around 200 incidents of sabotage and malign activity across Europe blamed on Russia since the full-scale invasion of Ukraine on February 24, 2022. That includes organizing plots to set fire to warehouses, launching drones, and trying to kill enemies abroad, as well as stealing defense technology and carrying out cyber attacks on critical European infrastructure. In a recent case that pointed to an escalation of such activity, Germany blamed Russia for an attempted attack at Leipzig-Halle Airport in early August using a drone laden with explosives. Estonian Prime Minister Kristen Michael wrote on X that "we will not be intimidated." And over to our next article. Israel kills senior Hamas commander in Gaza strike. An Israeli airstrike killed Izz al-Din al-Bek, the head of Hamas' armed wing in the northern Gaza Strip on Tuesday, Israeli and Palestinian officials said. Israeli Prime Minister Benjamin Netanyahu and Defense Minister Israel Katz said the Israeli military has targeted and killed Bek, who they said has been involved in planning attacks and recruiting militants. Hamas issued a statement confirming Beck's killing in the Israeli strike that medics said hit in an apartment building in Gaza City's Nazir neighborhood around dawn. Another person died from their wounds after the attack, health officials said. Israel, which says Hamas has been rearming and launching attacks in violation of an October ceasefire, has stepped up strikes on the group in recent weeks. The Israeli military says it has killed at least 20 Hamas figures this month, including some it identified as senior commanders, or are people who took part in the October 7th, 2023 attacks, or held Israeli hostages. Hamas has denied trying to carry out attacks or rebuild its arsenal and accuses Israel of undermining the Gaza deal. A U.S.-brokered ceasefire agreed last year calls for the eventual reconstruction of the territory, but little progress has been made as negotiators have failed to agree terms for Hamas to disarm and Israel to withdraw its troops. Israeli airstrikes have continued. At least 1,400 Palestinians have been killed in Gaza since the ceasefire took effect, according to the territory's health officials, while the Israeli military says 4 Israeli soldiers have been killed. Palestinian authorities say more than 73,000 people have been killed in Israel's assault on Gaza, launched after Hamas-led fighters killed about 1,200 people in southern Israel in October 2023. And over to our next article. News outlets seek court block on White House band. This was written by Newsmax staff. Three news outlets that President Donald Trump barred from White House grounds this month ask a federal court to block the ban until the case is resolved. CNN, MS Now, and Politico say the administration has persisted in unpredictability and inconsistently implementing its ban despite a judge's restraining order, including selectively barring CNN from White House pool duties. The White House's words and actions leave little doubt that it will immediately reinstitute a complete ban of CNN, MS Now, and Politico if allowed the opportunity, lawyers for CNN, MS Now, and Politico wrote in a filing late Monday. Because the ban is an unlawful assault on the most fundamental First Amendment freedoms and will inflict irreparable harm on plaintiffs and the public if not restrained, this court should preliminarily enjoin its enforcement pending the resolution of this case, the filing said. It was the latest development in the dispute between the Trump administration and the news media during the second term of his presidency. It has been a contentious relationship that has raised multiple First Amendment questions, produced sanctions and restrictions on White House and Pentagon reporters, and led to several lawsuits that are winding their way through the federal court system. A 2-week temporary restraining order on Trump's ban of the three organizations issued by U.S. District Judge Timothy Kelly last week restored the outlet's White House access but expires October 8th. The preliminary injunction requested in Monday's filing would extend the White House access until the case is finally resolved. In a statement emailed to the Associated Press immediately after the filing, the lead attorney for the three news outlets called the ban a blatant violation of the First Amendment and due process. The president and his administration have continued to make clear that this ban has only one purpose, to punish reporting he doesn't like, said the lawyer Theodore J. Boultris Jr. That's retaliation and viewpoint discrimination, pure and simple, Boultris said. With the district court's temporary restraining order expiring this week, it is critical to ensure that the White House continues to be prevented from implementing this unconstitutional ban on the free press. The filing came a day after the Trump administration made clear it was not backing down from its contention that the sudden ban, which began September 19th, was justified. When it comes to the White House, it is the people's house, Attorney General Todd Blanche said on ABC Sunday, invoking an argument the administration has made since the beginning. It is a privilege, not a right, to be there. Monday's 42-page filing reiterated many of the arguments that the news outlets made in their original lawsuit against Trump in the White House, filed 2 days after the reporters were banned. It also added mentions of the White House broadcast pool rotation, which has become a point of dispute in the last few days between Trump and the media. The White House, it said, has persisted in unpredictability in inconsistently implementing its ban, including by barring CNN from fulfilling its role as designated television network pooler on September 26, to the detriment of CNN, its fellow pool members, and ultimately the American public. When the ban was implemented, CNN was removed from its duties as part of the broadcast pool, which consists of the five main networks: CNN, ABC, CBS, NBC, and Fox News. In solidarity, the other networks decided to suspend the pool until CNN was allowed back in. On Friday, CNN was allowed to cover the president with Chinese leader Xi Jinping at the National Archives, but on Saturday, the White House banned the network from Air Force One, preventing it from covering Trump's trip to a college football game in Tennessee. The rest of the pool declined to provide a replacement in solidarity with CNN. Blanche defended that decision, too. The president has every right to decide who gets to fly on his plane, he said in the Sunday interview. He added that Trump was sick and tired of certain media outlets just refusing to report accurate news. He added that news coverage he described as misinformation amounted to a national security issue. This is what is a national security problem, when you have complete misinformation coming out of the White House, he said. Kelly expressed skepticism about that argument in his ruling last week, granting the temporary restraining order against the White House ban. The court is skeptical that defendants' interest in safeguarding national security is the actual motivation for the removal of access, Kelly wrote. His ruling did not directly address the TV pool rotation. In the new filing, the plaintiffs describe the important function of the pool provides and makes the case that it's an important part of the regular access to the president and his activities that the media has traditionally had and must be restored. It singles out the Air Force One case. CNN received no official communication from the White House explaining its exclusion, the filing said. Because CNN was excluded and no replacement designated, no primary television network pooler accompanied the president on the trip. For now, networks in the pool have decided to address the ongoing dispute on a case-by-case basis. According to a person familiar with the pool's operation, speaking on condition of anonymity to give detail of ongoing discussions. On Sunday, Fox covered a pool event. On Monday, NBC was covering the president in the Oval Office. CNN is not in the rotation until Thursday. If the network is again barred from a pool event, the networks will decide together, presumably based on the newsworthiness of the situation, whether to provide a replacement or to refrain from coverage as they did previously. The issues at stake are difficult. On the one hand, the networks want to take a stand on behalf of press freedom and against what they view as efforts to intimidate coverage. On the other, media outlets have an obvious purpose of providing news to their audiences. There are not a lot of good options, said David A. Schultz, director of the Media Freedom and Information Access Clinic at Yale Law School. Should the White House continue to bar CNN, Schultz said, networks may choose to exert their market power and say, we are not going to play ball with you. The question, Schultz added, is who's going to back down first? Networks may well feel like they are between a rock and a hard place, noted Ron Nell Anderson Jones, a law professor at the University of Utah. Capitulation might be perceived as abandonment of core components as press freedom, Anderson Jones said. But the practicalities of lengthy White House news blackouts are also complicated, and refusing to cover major news at the highest levels of government might itself feel like a failure to serve the goals of democracy. And over to our next article. Iran's currency hits record low as war wages on economy. This was written by Newsmax staff. Iran's currency fell to a new record low on Tuesday, with traders in Tehran exchanging more than 2.5 million rials to the U.S. dollar, in a stark reflection of how the war in the Middle East has steadily eroded the Iranian economy. The latest decline came just 27 days after the rial hit its previous record of 2.2 million to the dollar on September 2nd. The currency has repeatedly reached new lows since the war began in February. Meanwhile, Iran's top diplomat said indirect negotiations with the United States aimed at reopening the critical Strait of Hormuz have become more serious. While the Iranian Revolutionary Guard Corps' chief spokesman General Hossein Mohevi on Tuesday called on Americans to take to the streets and protest the conflict. Foreign Minister Abbas Araghchi told Iranian media late on Monday that the current focus is solely on the Strait of Hormuz. Araghchi made the comments shortly before departing New York, where he attended last week's gathering of world leaders at the UN General Assembly and after the meeting with Pakistani and Qatari mediators. Araghchi said that the Qatari intermediaries are expected to soon engage with the U.S. side. They were set to raise the matter with the American side once more, after which the final U.S. response will be conveyed to us, Araghchi said. If there is a response, the Qataris will convey it to us, and a decision will be made in Tehran on that basis. U.S. and regional officials have confirmed to the Associated Press that mediators are working with Iran and the U.S. on trying to broker a deal to the end of the fighting and open the strait. The mediation efforts continue even after President Donald Trump earlier this week spurred on an Iranian proposal to reopen the strait in 7 days if the U.S. agreed to lift its blockade of Iranian ports, release frozen Iranian assets, and waive sanctions on Iranian oil sales, among other conditions. Meanwhile, the Iranian Revolutionary Guard Corps on Tuesday made an appeal to everyday Americans to push their government to the end the U.S. war against Iran, a provocative appeal that comes just 2 weeks before critical midterm elections in the United States. Mohevi, the IRGC spokesman, during a news conference in Iran, read a letter appealing to Americans to pressure their government and claimed that the only way for the war to end is for Washington to admit defeat and leave the Mideast. Mohevi's remarks Tuesday come as Trump's Republican Party is facing fierce headwinds as it looks to maintain control of Congress, but polling shows the war has darkened the American electorate mood ahead of the November 3rd election, in which elevated gasoline prices, a byproduct of the conflict, loom large. Mohevi also accused of the U.S. of using Iran nuclear program as a ruse to plunder Iran's wealth and to turn the country back into a colony. He added that the U.S. and others failed in their belief that military and economic action would get Tehran to submit and that Washington has no choice but to acknowledge defeat and leave the region. This is how the war will end, he said. Trump and his top aides are insistent that Iran's economy cannot sustain a conflict much longer and express confidence that Tehran will be forced to capitulate. The U.S. president predicted soon after launching the war that the conflict would last a matter of weeks. More recently, he said that the war will likely end after the November election in the U.S. And over to our next article, Trump to MAGA, vote like I'm on the ballot. This was written by Charlie McCarthy. President Donald Trump on Monday urged MAGA supporters to pretend like I'm on the ballot and vote in the midterms. Trump issued the call on Truth Social as Republicans seek to preserve their congressional majorities with about 5 weeks remaining before Election Day. MAGA, pretend I am on the ballot, Trump wrote. Don't let them open up your borders and allow crime to again flourish. Keep America Great. The president also praised Heritage Foundation and Heritage Action President Kevin Roberts for a TV appearance Monday in which he discussed polling and Republicans' prospects in November. The topic was fake polls and how well the Republicans are going to do in the upcoming midterms, Trump wrote. Trump pledged to put his political influence and financial resources behind Republican candidates during the campaign's closing stretch. I'll be out there spending money and helping every one of them to get elected, Trump said. I won most of these places, often by a landslide. Trump's appeal comes as the Cook Political Report has moved a number of houses races towards Democrats. The Cook Political Report on most of these places, often by a landslide. Trump's appeal comes as the Cook Political Report has moved a number of houses races

toss-up. Cook now rates 22 House races as toss-ups. Democrats are favored in 208 districts and Republicans in 205, according to Axios, leaving 22 toss-up races that could determine control of the chamber. Republicans have a $13 million cash advantage at the Congressional Campaign Committee level entering the final weeks. The National Republican Congressional Committee finished August with $89 million in cash compared with $76 million for the Democratic Congressional Campaign Committee. The $13 million advantage is the largest the NRCC has held at this stage of an election cycle, Axios reported. Republicans are also putting that money to work. As of September 18th, the NRCC has spent $16.9 million on advertising across 39 districts compared with $3.7 million spent by the DCC across 13 districts, according to Ad Impact figures reported by Axios. Cook House analyst Aaron Convey said the most likely outcome currently is a Democrat gain of 5 to 15 seats, although that assessment could change during the campaign's final weeks. Trump, however, signaled Monday that he intends to make himself a central part of the GOP's closing argument. "I'll be out there spending money and helping every one of them get elected," Trump said. Charlie McCarthy is a writer and editor at Newsmax, has nearly 40 years of experience covering news, sports, and politics. And over to our next article. Ex-Trump prosecutor Smith will tell Selleners he won't be silenced by threat of prosecution. Former Justice Department Special Counsel Jack Smith, who brought two federal indictments against President Donald Trump, will tell lawmakers on Tuesday that he will not be silenced by continued threats of prosecution from the Trump administration and that he believes the rule of law is being threatened like never before. Smith will also tell the Senate Judiciary Committee that he stands behind the criminal cases he brought against Trump, a Republican, that he and his team acted without regard to politics. "I made these decisions without regard to President Trump's political association, activities, beliefs, or candidacy in 2024 presidential election," Smith will say, according to a copy of his prepared remarks. "Our investigation developed proof beyond a reasonable doubt that President Trump engaged in criminal conduct. If asked whether to prosecute a former president based on the same facts today, I would do so regardless of whether the president was a Republican or Democrat." Even as Smith defends his investigations, he is expected to be pressed anew by Republican senators about his team's access to the phone records of GOP lawmakers as prosecutors investigated Trump's efforts to overturn his 2020 election loss to Democrat Joe Biden. In previous testimony, Smith has stood behind subpoenas that prosecutors issued for the phone records of Republican members of Congress who were in touch with Trump when violent supporters of the president protested inside the U.S. Capitol on January 6, 2021. He has said that such subpoenas are a common practice in the investigations and were necessary in this instance to understand the scope of the conspiracy between Trump and his Republican allies. Nonetheless, the revelation that Smith's team secretly obtains the phone records during his investigation has animated some Republican lawmakers who point to it as proof of overreach by the Biden administration, Justice Department, and a hard-charging prosecutor. In July, the Republican chairman of the House Judiciary Committee, Representative Jim Jordan of Ohio, referred Smith to the Justice Department for potential prosecution on allegations that he lied at a previous hearing about his collection of the records, something Smith's attorneys have vigorously disputed. "I stand by my testimony before the House of Representatives," Smith will say. "I will not be silenced by the continued threats of prosecution from the president or others." Smith's testimony Tuesday will be before the Senate Judiciary Committee, whose chairman, Republican Senator Chuck Grassley of Iowa, first disclosed that Smith's

0: prosecutors had obtained what's known as toll records, data that reveals the date, length, and the time of phone calls between two parties, but not the content of the communications. Smith has repeatedly justified the move as necessary to document any contact that Trump or surrogates may have had with lawmakers on January 6, 2021, as the president beseeched his supporters to halt the certification of the election results. "My office didn't spy on anyone," Smith said during a hearing in January. Smith was appointed in 2022 by then Attorney General Merrick Garland to take over investigations into Trump's efforts to reverse his election loss and Trump's retention of classified documents at his Mar-a-Lago estate in Palm Beach, Florida. Both investigations resulted in felony indictments, but Smith abandoned the cases after Trump won back the White House in 2024, citing longstanding Justice Department opinions that say sitting presidents cannot be federally indicted. Smith has remained a top target of retribution for Trump and his administration, which last year announced that it would revoke the security clearances of the lawyers representing the formal special counsel. The Office of Special Counsel, an independent watchdog agency responsible for enforcing a law against partisan political activity by federal employees, also announced last year an investigation into Smith. Jordan referral to the Justice Department centers on a December 2025 exchange in which Smith was asked about subpoenas that prosecutors had issued for the toll records. Smith said the records he requested did not include the content of the communications, but the Jordan maintains that answer was misleading in light of records released by Grassley showing that Smith had obtained the contents of 44 lawmakers' text messages in a separate subpoena to the National Archives and Records Administration that sought the communications of various Trump advisors and aides. In response, Smith's lawyers called his answers unimpeachably truthful and noted that he was responding to questions explicitly about toll records, which he did not include to the contents of any text messages. And over to our next article. Vance, RFK Jr. to headline MAHA Summit Amid Rift. This was written by Newsmax Wires. Vice President J.D. Vance and Health Secretary Robert F. Kennedy Jr. will speak at Tuesday's Make America Healthy Again Summit, which some supporters say has forsaken the movement's original priorities. Vance and Kennedy are scheduled to close the day-long Washington event with a fireside chat focused on MAHA's accomplishments, regulatory agenda, and priorities for the coming year, according to organizers. Since January 2025, thanks to the works of @SecKennedy and the team over at HHS.gov, we have been fulfilling that promise to the American people in the Great MAHA Movement, Vice wrote on Monday in a post on X urging Americans to tune in. But the summit's corporate sponsors and the speaker lineup are drawing criticism from the grassroots MAHA activists who argue the gathering has strayed from the movement's focus on issues including vaccines, pesticides, regenerative agriculture, and the food reform. And the article continues on, but that's all the time I have for today. My name is Billy, and I've been reading you Newsmax for the Talking Information Center. Have a wonderful day, and thank you for listening. You were just listening to today's reading of Newsmax on the Talking Information Center. 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
1: Here's the forecast for the Boston and South Shore area on the Talking Information Center from the National Weather Service. For today, we'll see the sun, temperatures in the upper 60s, mostly cloudy overnight, temperatures in the mid-50s, for Wednesday partly sunny, temperatures in the lower 70s. The sun rose this morning at 6:40, setting at 6:29 this evening. Stay tuned for more heading your way next on the Talking Information Center.
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5: Hello, this is episode number 10 of Holidays and Homicides, a short story collection by USA Today best-selling authors Catherine Bruns, Jennifer Fischetto, Kelly Ray, Anne-Marie Stoddard, Jin Jones, Misty Simon, Rosalie Spielman, Lena Gregory, Erica Winters, Annie McEwen, Christine Knapp, and Jamie L. Adams. Your reader is Christine Knapp. Today we continue with Holly, Handcuffs, and Hearsay, a Camelot Flowers Mysteries short story by Erica Winters. Episode 10. We can go in 20 minutes, Penny said. The hospital is only 5 minutes from here. The contractions are still pretty irregular. I had a whole break from them not too long ago. She turned to Cecilia. Will you try our plan if you know there's an actual firefighter here to watch the booth? What's going on? Jack asked. Penny patted his shoulder. I'll explain in a minute. Cecilia still looked doubtful. He doesn't have any firefighting equipment with him. It's not like his presence is the same as a fire extinguisher. Did somebody ask for a fire extinguisher? Finn asked as he approached our group with a red fire extinguisher in his hands. I texted him the plan, I explained to Penny's quizzical look. Now, we can't keep standing out here discussing the plan. If the person comes to finish the job, they'll see us, see Finn, and get scared off, I said urgently. Fine, fine, Cecilia conceded. What do you need me to do? Minutes later, Finn, Penny, Jack, and I were crammed in the booth next to Cecilia's new location, peeking over the top of the table. Cecilia announced loudly that she was going for coffee and would be right back. As instructed, a neighboring booth owner agreed to watch the booth, but then got busy and made sure it looked like he wasn't paying attention. Jack was rubbing Penny's back as she breathed through another contraction. How long are we giving this? He whispered. You have to be quiet, Penny whispered back, or it won't work. I am being quiet, Jack said. No one is being shh, I said harshly. Someone's coming. I can't believe Cecilia was right, Penny said, when we saw who was approaching the booth. She was sort of right, I said. We all watched as Gloria and Dean, the brewer, walked shoulder to shoulder toward Cecilia's booth. They were doing that thing where you try to act casual, but it just makes you look more suspicious. What's he got in his hand? Jack asked. A six-pack of home-brewed beer, I answered. I turned to Finn. Could the accelerant on Cecilia's first booth have been alcohol? What do you think? Finn asked Jack. It's possible, Jack said. Not normal beer, though. The alcohol content wouldn't be high enough. Does he brew his own? Yes, that's the whole point of this booth, I said. Jack shrugged. If he's brewed a high alcohol content beer, or put something other than beer in the bottles, it's possible. What do you mean, something other than beer in the bottles? I asked. Well, if he bottled his beer himself, he could have made a six-pack filled with anything, including a powerful accelerant like gasoline, Jack explained. Well, do something, I said to Finn. We promised Cecilia would protect her remaining art. What do you want me to do? Finn asked. They haven't even reached her booth yet. They could simply be walking past. Then we'd tip off the real arsonist. I huffed out of breath. He was right. And I hated that we had to wait until Cecilia's aunt was in real danger to stop them. We watched as they reached Cecilia's booth. Gloria looked around furtively, said something to Dean, and they ducked around the back to the booth. "I can't wait around another second," I declared, as I jumped to my feet and headed in their direction. "Gwen," Finn called out as he scrambled after me, "wait for us." On the 30-second walk to the booth, I decided surprise was my best weapon. "Aha," I shouted as I rounded the corner. Dean looked up, his eyes widening in shock, as he used a bottle opener to pop the top off a bottle of beer. Gloria shrieked and clutched at her chest. "Caught you red-handed," I said. In the moment it took Finn, Penny, and Jack to join me, Gloria had recovered some of her composure. She smoothed down the front of her jacket. "I don't know what you think you've caught us doing. I was just checking on my friend Cecilia. I thought she could use a drink after her ordeal this morning." "Yeah," Dean said unconvincingly, "but she's not here, so we were just going to leave one for her." I noticed one of Gloria's hands suspiciously tucked behind her back. "What are you holding behind your back?" I demanded. Gloria took a step back. "Nothing." I looked at Finn, who stepped in and said, "If we've misunderstood, we apologize. Just let us see what's behind your back." "I told you nothing." She spat the words out, and her expression flashed with anger. While Finn tried to reason with her, I looked at Penny and mouthed, "Create a distraction." She looked puzzled for a moment before her eyes widened with understanding. "Oh no," she shouted, "the baby is coming." "The baby is what?" Jack yelled. Penny bent over and screamed dramatically before trying to wink at me surreptitiously. I guess I hadn't specified how she should create a distraction. "What's going on?" Gloria asked as everyone in the area turned to look at Penny. This was my chance. I jumped forward and pulled Gloria's arm out from behind her back. "Is this enough for you to go on?" I asked Finn as everyone turned and looked at the lighter in Gloria's hand. "It's certainly enough for me to take them down to the station and ask some questions," Finn said as he slipped a pair of cut handcuffs from his back pocket. "I assume I can trust you to come peacefully. Otherwise, I can have Stan here with another set of cuffs in minutes." Gloria's eyes widened. She likely didn't want her date to see her being arrested. Not that Stan wouldn't find out. She was really only delaying the inevitable. "I'll come peacefully," she assured Finn. "No need to create a scene." Penny straightened up with a sunny smile on her face. "Yay, we did it." "Wait," Jack started. "The baby's not coming right this minute." "No, silly," Penny said. Then she bent over with a sharp gasp. "I mean, it's coming soon. What are we waiting for? Let's get out of here and have a baby." Epilogue. "Are you sure you can take this time away from the station to come with me?" I asked Finn as I leaned my head against his shoulder in the car. Penny had delivered her baby exactly 3 hours and 25 minutes ago, and even though it was so early in the morning and the sun wasn't up, I couldn't wait a moment longer to meet my goddaughter. "We wrapped up the questioning a few hours ago," he explained. "All I've got left to do is make sure the paperwork is in order for the DA. I'm all yours today." I loved Finn being all mine, but I had more questions about the case. "Does that mean you got a full confession?" "We did," Finn said. "I just don't get it. Dean didn't seem to have any real motive, even though the donut guy saw him arguing with Cecilia. He said it was just because he cut in front of him in line. We know Gloria's motive, unless it really has nothing to do with Uncle Stan." "Did Dean and Gloria even know each other?" I asked. "Oh, they know each other," Finn said as he pulled into the hospital parking lot. "You know we're too early for visiting hours, right?" he added. "I'm counting on your badge getting us where we need to be," I said casually as I checked my reflection in the mirror. "Do you think she'll like me?" I asked, suddenly feeling nervous. "Penny? She's known you long enough to be aware of your quirks. I think it's safe to say she likes you," Finn said. His tone was serious, but I could see the teasing glint in his eyes. "I meant the baby," I said playfully, slapping his chest. He leaned forward and pressed a sweet kiss to my lips. "That baby is going to be crazy about her Aunt Gwen." My eyes flooded with tears, but I feverishly blinked them away. "No making me cry. I don't want my mascara to run." The baby has the visual acuity of like 3 inches. She's not even going to be able to see you, Finn said, trying to be reassuring. Not my goddaughter, I said. She's a genius. There are biological facts, you know, Finn said. Nope, I said breezily. Okay, let's stop talking about things that are going to make me happy cry. We got out of the car and headed toward the doors to the emergency room, the only doors unlocked at this ungodly hour. Let's talk about the arson. Give me all the deets. How are Dean and Gloria connected? Finn took my hand. Dean is Gloria's nephew. He's been living with her while he gets his business off the ground. Apparently, he was sick of hearing her complain about Stan dating Cecilia. He convinced her that if they destroyed Cecilia's booth, she might be too upset to want to go on dates, and it would give Gloria an edge. I shook my head as we headed into the warmth of the ER. Unbelievable. Who knew Uncle Stan getting on the dating scene was enough to drive women to a life of crime? Finn chuckled. I think they like his mustache. It's very Tom Selleck from the Magnum PI years. Gross. I don't want you talking about my Uncle Stan and Tom Selleck in the same breath ever again, I said. Finn's badge did prove useful to get us up to the maternity wing. Despite the early morning hour, there was a light on in Penny and Jack's room. I took a deep breath, my stomach dancing with a mix of nerves and excitement. We tapped on the door, and Jack appeared. He looked exhausted, but deliriously happy. Come on in, he said quietly. Penny just finished feeding her. We followed him into the dimly lit room. I gasped at the sight of Penny, glowing in the hospital bed, with a little bundle wrapped in pink in her arms. Tears threatened to spill down my cheeks again. Penny beckoned me over, which was good because I was too choked up to speak. I reached her bedside, and Penny settled the most beautiful baby I'd ever seen in my arms. Holly, meet your Aunt Gwen. She already loves you so much. I gazed at the baby's jet black hair, brushed my finger across her soft skin, and the tears fell. You named her Holly? I whispered in awe. We thought it was fitting for a Christmas baby, Penny explained. Do you think it's dumb? I think it's miraculous, I breathed out. Welcome to the world, Holly. Your mom and I are going to take you on so many adventures. But you're not taking her on any murder investigations, Jack warned. Already the protective dad. I laid a gentle kiss on Holly's forehead. We're going to take you on so many safe adventures. Just you wait. You're going to have the best life. About the author. Erica Winters may have lived most of her life in the frigid Midwest, but now she spends her time in the warmth and sunshine of Arizona. She loves hiking, hunting down waterfalls in the desert, reading, of course, and napping. Can napping be considered a hobby? When not weaving tales of mystery with plenty of quirky characters, laughs, and a dash of romance, Erica works as a marriage and family therapist, helping others find their happily ever afters. 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Search for The Silent Santa, a Ghost Town Mysteries short story by Jamie L. Adams. Chapter 1. The view from here never gets old, I thought to myself as I rested my hands on the porch railing and breathed in the cool, pine-scented air of the Sierra Nevada foothills. Soft flurries dusted the streets and rooftops of the Calico Rock Mine in Ghost Town. Over 100 years ago, Thomas Grady had been out scouting for a wagon train when he discovered the gold mine. The city they built had been named Calico Rock after the Calico formation of the tall rock wall east of the township. The wooden storefronts glowed faintly under a winter sky, highlighting the gold rush's era's rugged charm. Tucked into California's rolling hills, the restored town hummed with holiday life. Its lasting western appeal drew visitors to our Christmas spectacle every year. As the manager, I drive to weave history and festivity into every detail. This year felt different, though, like the town itself was holding its breath. I couldn't quite explain it. My gut twisted, warning me of something I couldn't see. Maybe it was the weather, or the calendar ticking down, or something else entirely. I pulled my shawl tighter, stepped away from the office entrance and onto the boardwalk, my boots tapping softly on the wooden planks. If you didn't count the summer season, December was one of our busiest months. Christmas wreaths adorned shop doors, garlands twined around street posts, and strings of white lights twinkled from rooftops. Visitors to the theme park strolled along the street, sipping cocoa and admiring the holiday displays. Across from the Calico Rock Gazette office, I spotted Lauren outside the photo shop. The city photographer stood guiding two volunteers who were wrestling with a lopsided sleigh used as a photo prop. Her face brightened when she saw me. "Hey, Lily," she called, brushing dark brown hair from her eyes. "Perfect timing. We need your expert opinion." "Sure, not exactly an expert," I eyed the sleigh. The wooden structure tilted to one side like it belonged in a funhouse. "It looks like it's had too much eggnog." She laughed. "Exactly. We're trying to anchor it without ruining the paint." I crouched to inspect the sleigh's base. "Try securing it with fishing line to the railing behind it. That way it will hold steady and the line won't show in photos." "Sounds like a great idea," said one of Lauren's helpers with a look of relief. Stepping back, I let the volunteers take over. With plenty still to do, I moved on, checking vendors and ensuring everything was ready for the festivities. The town square buzzed with activity. Christmas music floated from the gazebo, making a cheerful backdrop to the morning. My next stop was the mercantile porch, where my sisters were setting up their annual Christmas display. Pat, the eldest of us three Cranston girls, was married to Jack Owen, the sheriff of the town where we had been raised and still lived. Grady Township kept Calico Rock Mine and Ghost Town running behind the scenes, and Jack made sure things stayed peaceful on both sides of the boardwalk. In charge of the hot chocolate booth, Pat commanded her small staff with the authority of a trail boss. Ava, our younger sister, had recently married Parker Sloan. Her laughter and boundless mirth spread joy wherever she went. "Thirsty?" Pat asked when she saw me walk up the porch steps. We kicked off every holiday season with her famous cinnamon-spiked hot chocolate. It was a December tradition, and she promised me a cup. "Yes," I said as she reached for a styrofoam cup. "Where are the peppermint sticks?" Ava called from the other side of the booth, where she was bent over rummaging through a crate on the supply shelf. "In the glass jar, right where you left them 5 minutes ago," Pat replied, handing me a steaming cup without spilling a drop. "They must have legs," Ava muttered. "They do," Jack said dryly. His deep voice cut through the festive clamor. Towering over 6 feet, my stoic brother-in-law exuded quiet command as always. His presence anchored our Christmas chaos with unwavering calm, and we were happy to have him join us again this year. Right on cue, Jack Jr. and Jill, Pat's 12-year-old twins, raced by. Their strawberry blonde hair shone in the sunlight, and freckles dotted their cheeks. Jack, named for his sheriff father, wore a serious frown, clutching his candy cane. Jill, named after her grandmother, giggled playfully, tossing confetti she'd stashed in her pocket. Their holiday mischief lit up the festive square. "Why do we let them have sugar?" I asked, sipping my hot chocolate. "Because it's Christmas, and I'm outnumbered," Pat said, checking off an item on the clipboard glued to her side. "Nice to see you this morning, Lily," Jack said with a nod. "The town looks great." "Thanks," I said, though my voice came out more tired than I intended. The staff and volunteers had outdone themselves this year. We're already drawing a crowd. At least that's a good sign. He exchanged a glance with Pat, the kind that hinted at trouble. I narrowed my eyes. "What?" Pat cleared her throat, pouring another mug. "Cody stopped by the house this morning. My heart skipped. My fiancé, Cody West, a CSI agent, was often pulled away by work. We talked daily, but our schedules rarely aligned. Is he okay? He's fine, Jack said, lifting his chin. He's worried about you. Said you seemed distracted. I took a slow sip of the rich hot chocolate, giving me time to gather my thoughts. I'm fine, only tired. December's always hectic. You've been saying that for weeks, Ava said gently, her brows pulling together. It's just the work of getting everything ready. Very few people realize the amount of planning that went into creating such a huge event. The town did look spectacular. Popcorn garland draped the general store's porch. Faux snow spilled from the saloon windows, and the towering pine trees sparkled like a Hallmark movie centerpiece. We'd nearly pulled it off, but something was missing. I scanned the crowd. Where's Buck? I have no idea. Without looking up, Pat kept pouring cups for passing customers. He was due an hour ago. Has anyone heard from him? I glanced at the tower clock outside City Hall and shuddered. My Gold Rush Everett dress with its long calico skirt and fitted bodice swept the boardwalk. The apron tied over it hid my phone in a deep pocket. The outfit, straight out of the 1870s, kept me in character for the ghost town's visitors, though the shawl draped over my shoulders offered little warmth against the December chill. Pat looked up and shook her head. Not a peep. Jack checked his cabin earlier. He left the door unlocked, but no one was inside. Maybe he went for more candy canes, Ava said, grasping at straws. Pat pressed her lips together, clearly unconvinced, as Jack added, all of his Santa suits were there except for the one he chose for today. That's odd, I said. He wouldn't ditch the suit. He lives for that beard. Buck Thomas wasn't one to vanish without a word. For 12 years he'd been our Christmas parade Santa. The older man was jolly, big-hearted, and obsessed with Christmas in general. He owned 4 suits and even kept a sleigh license. He loved this role. Maybe he got stuck in traffic, Ava tried again. And Grady? I raised a brow. There are more goats than cars. I'll call again, Pat said, pulling out her phone. Just then a familiar arm slipped around my waist. Hey, boss lady, Cody murmured, kissing my temple. His deep, sensual voice never failed to send shivers through my veins, but his mesmerizing dark brown eyes and hair were his trademark. Hey, CSI Grinch, I teased. Done solving holiday homicides? Yep, looks like I'm just in time for Coco. He handed me a small ribbon-tied box, an early gift. I eyed it warily. If it's another tactical flashlight, we need to have a talk. You'll like this one, he grinned. I tugged at the ribbon, but he caught my hand. Not until later. I tucked the box into my pocket as Pat put away her phone, frowning. Still no word. I called twice, but it went straight to voicemail both times. What's going on? Cody asked. Buck's missing, I said. The words sent a chill in my gut. Have you seen him today? Nope. He scanned the growing crowd down the street. Want me to help look for him? Sure, I said. I'm checking the costume cabin. Want to come with me? Of course. We cut behind the livery barn station, its hay-scented air mingled with faint snow, to a small green shed marked Santa's Workshop, Staff Only. I pushed open the red door and stepped into the small space cluttered with holiday magic. Santa suits hung neatly on a rack, polished boots lined up on the floor below, and the belts gleamed beside one of several fluffed white beards. A worn wooden table, laden with a comb, Santa's makeup and boot polish, stood beside a tarnished mirror. The orderly scene was quite a contrast to the man who thrived on Christmas chaos. 3 of Buck's 4 Santa costumes were there. The one he'd chosen was missing, just as Jack had described. Look at this. Cody stood by the table where Buck's phone was charging. Its screen glowed with missing calls from Pat. Buck was missing, and the costume cabin was eerily quiet. The neatly hung suits and fluffed beards mocked our search. I met Cody's gaze and his steady eyes anchored my rising dread. "This feels wrong," I whispered, my breath caught in the chilled air. He nodded, jaw tight. "If this were a crime scene, I'd say it's staged." My pulse raced with memories of past ghost town cases. Stolen gold, a decade-old cover-up, and voices from the past all came flooding back to me. Buck's absence wasn't just odd, it was a puzzle wrapped in tinsel. "And if it's not?" I asked, my voice barely steady. "Then we've got a mystery," Cody said, his tone low, resolute, on the eve of Christmas Eve when kids are waiting for Santa's magic. Chapter 2. We stepped out of Santa's costume cabin and Cody eased the door shut behind us. The festive clamor of the holiday crowd washed over me. The singing of carolers drifted from the square, children's laughter rang out, and sleigh bells jingled. But it felt distant, muffled by the unease creeping up my spine. The cocoa's warmth lingered on my tongue, clashing with the chill in my bones. Cody stood beside me, his brow furrowed, scanning the path behind the barn. "The only tracks since the last dusting of snow are ours and Jack's," he muttered. "No sign of anyone else leaving." "Maybe he left last night," I offered, unconvinced. "His phone was charging," Cody said. "We'll check the front gate's camera logs. They'll show if Buck came in today." We headed to the office where Gretchen Thompson glanced up from her desk when we entered the lobby. Her bright red dress with a large white collar looked festive, yet still modern. The receptionist was one of the few employees not required to dress in costume while at work. She looked surprised to see us. "Hey, what's up? Have you seen or heard from Buck this morning?" I asked. "No," her brow creased with concern. "Is he missing?" "We can't find him," I admitted with a shrug. In the back office, Cody pulled up the footage. In charge of security, he knew right where to look. I leaned over the grainy screen, watching images flicker. He went back to early this morning when there weren't many people around. Together, we watched an image of Buck coming out of the Santa shed, dressed as if ready to start the show. "Last sighting was early this morning," Cody said, pointing to the timestamp, 7:30. "He left through the back lot," I noted, curious as to where he could have been going. "That's normal, right?" Gretchen asked, hovering behind us. "Yeah," Cody said, "but the gap's odd. No exit this morning, no entrance, like he vanished." A cold weight settled in my chest. "He wouldn't just leave," I said, "not without a word." Cody met my gaze and he pulled out his phone. "I'll check with the sheriff's office for any unusual reports. It might be nothing, but Buck wouldn't skip today." I nodded as my eyes drifted to the live feed of the square. Children lined up by the sleigh display, eager for Santa photos. Their excited faces twisted my heart. "I'll stall them," I said. 20 minutes, then we'll have disappointed kids." I returned to the square and forced a smile as I reassured parents with toddlers dressed as snowflakes, promising Santa's imminent arrival. Passing the livery stable, I spotted Rob Gentry brushing a palomino. "Hello," I called out to the older gentleman in charge of the livestock. "Hey there," he replied, glancing up. "Have you seen Buck today?" "Not since yesterday," Rob said, scratching his head. "He grabbed a bag of oats last night." "Did he mention have any plans after work?" "No. Said he'd bed down early for the big day." Rob straightened. "Something wrong?" "He hasn't shown up for the photo shoot. Everything is ready to go, but there's no sign of Buck." His brows rose. "That's not like him." "No, it's not," I agreed before I left the stable. Buck's reliability gnawed at me. If he was missing, it wasn't by choice. In the square, Ava and Pat distracted the growing line of children with marshmallows and a felt snowman puppet show. I joined them, giving Pat a subtle head shake. No word. Pat's expression darkened, but she kept her voice low. "If Santa doesn't show soon, someone else will have to wear that suit." I opened my mouth, but Pat cut me off. "Not me. I've got the hips for it, but the kids will know it's fake. Ava snorted. Maybe Cody could do it. Cody's 6'2 with a badge and a flat top, I muttered. He'd terrify the preschoolers. A group of children in reindeer antler hats clustered by the sleigh display, scanning for Santa. Parents stood nearby checking their watches, radiating impatience. My stomach twisted. We can't stall much longer. If Buck's not here in 10 minutes, we need a replacement. Well, I can do it, Ava beamed, bouncing. I'll be Santa's understudy. Decoy? No way, I said. The beard would swallow you. You look like a sheepdog in a bathrobe. I could be Sandra Claus or Chrissy Kringle. Saint Nicolina. Ava flung her arms out dramatically. I've got range. You've got nerve, Pat said, smirking, and too many malapropisms. Ava stuck out her tongue. She had a habit of mixing up words. Last week she called the sleigh horses sled dogs. I glanced toward the square's edge, hoping for Buck's familiar waddle. Nothing. Just swirling snow, giggling kids, and the thought of those red suits hanging uselessly in the cabin. Okay, Ava said, pulling out her phone. I'll see if Parker can do it. That could work, Pat nodded with enthusiasm. Before I could argue, Ava texted, fingers flying. Her husband, Parker, head of maintenance, always stepped up when things went sideways. He'd make a decent Santa. He's in, Ava squealed, vibrating with excitement. He'd better hurry, Pat muttered. I'll help him, Ava grinned, marching off, humming Jingle Bell Rock like a Broadway hopeful. My forced smile cracked. Still a cold knot tightened in my gut, untouched by the holiday cheer. Buck was missing, and deep down, I knew something darker than a missing costume haunted our ghost town. Chapter 3. I slipped away from the crowd, where kids giggled as Parker, dressed in a red velvet suit and a crooked beard, attempted his best impression of Santa. Ava's voice echoed faintly from the sidelines. Ho, ho, ho, louder, babe! The sight should have made me laugh. Instead, the knot in my stomach twisted tighter. Buck was still missing. The sleigh display shimmered under fresh snow and twinkling lights, but none of it touched the concern, filling my heart with dread. Cody caught up with me near the Santa staging area, his boots crunching lightly on the frosted boardwalk. Sheriff's office has nothing, he said, keeping his voice low. No reports of Buck in town or at the hospital. Let's check his cabin and truck. We might have missed something. I nodded, wrapping my shawl tighter. Let's be quick. Ava and Parker can't manage the crowd forever, and I don't want to announce anything until we're sure. Buck's cabin sat just beyond the edge of the event grounds. The squat, cedar-shingled house looked quiet, snow piled on the eaves and a fresh dusting covering the porch steps. His battered green pickup sat in the same spot as yesterday, undisturbed. No tire tracks, no footprints in the snow. The untouched look of it all unsettled me more than anything else. We knocked, waited. Nothing. Cody twisted the doorknob and it opened. We glanced at each other and then stepped into Buck's world. The living room smelled faintly of pine and old coffee. The fireplace was cold and there was a chill inside the house. Field and Stream magazines sat neatly on the coffee table. A half-empty mug rested beside them, the dregs long cold. A flannel jacket hung over the back of a worn armchair. The silence was thick. Buck, I called, even though I knew he wouldn't answer. Cody moved ahead cautiously, scanning each corner. My eyes landed on the kitchen counter, where a notebook lay beside a tin of peppermint bark. I picked it up. Buck's blocky handwriting scrawled across the page. Pick up oats, check sleigh harness, talk to Marge. The last item was circled twice in blue ink. Talk to Marge, I read aloud. Marge Tuttle? Cody came over to take a look. Antique shop owner, right? She's been here forever. Buck's known her as long as I can remember, I frowned. Why would he circle her name? It must be something important. Could be, Cody said, rubbing the back of his neck. Well, ask her. Anything else? I flipped through the rest of the notepad. There was just more to-do lists, grocery notes, and a scribbled reminder about restocking candy canes. I set it aside and sorted through a pile of meal by an empty fruit bowl. Bills, a hardware store flyer, and then something odd. A large envelope with a letter open and attached caught my eye. I read the paper and froze. It advertised a long-lost family property in Buck's name near Willow Creek, just a few miles from Calico Rock Mine and Ghost Town. Reclaim your heritage, it promised in bold red script, with a phone number and a black-and-white photo of a run-down cabin. Cody, I said, holding it up. Look at this. Do you think Buck's found himself some old property? He took it, and his brow creased as he read. Could be, he looked up. Or it's one of those predatory mailers targeting older folks, promising ancestral property in exchange for legal fees. In the bedroom, the bed was neatly made. A Santa belt lay draped across the chair. Its brass buckle gleamed in the faint light, and Cody leaned in for a closer look. There are 7 bells on this belt, he said. Should be 8. One's missing, I whispered. That doesn't sound like something Buck would ignore. Cody met my gaze. It could have fallen off. Oh, it's wherever Buck is. I pictured Buck, jolly and dependable, his eyes twinkling through his beard, the man who never missed a single Christmas photo in 12 years. He didn't just disappear. We've got to find him, I said, the words tight in my throat. Cody removed a set of keys from the wall and moved towards the front door. Let's check his truck. Outside, low-hanging clouds filled the sky. The snow had stopped for now, but more was coming. Cody opened the driver's door and rummaged through the cab while I checked the passenger side. A thermos sat in the cup holder, and leather work gloves were on the seat beside a crumpled gas station receipt dated 2 days ago. Nothing pointed to where he might be. No notes, no maps, no backpack, I muttered, slamming the glove box shut. He didn't drive, Cody said. If he left today, he either walked or someone picked him up. I glanced at the trailhead beyond the trees and my thoughts raced. We need to talk to Marge. She might know what he's been up to. Cody nodded. Let's head there next. The longer he's gone, the worse this feels. Somewhere beyond the lights and carols of the ghost town, Buck had gone off alone, and something told me we were running out of time. Chapter 4. The antique shop smelled like dust and lavender, with a hint of lemon polish. Sunlight slanted through the front windows, catching on the glint of old brass and the fine dust motes suspended in the air. Shelves overflowed with porcelain figurines, vintage tins, oil lamps, and delicate lace doilies that looked like they hadn't been moved in years. Marge Tuttle stood behind the oak counter, sleeves rolled up, her silver bun pulled so tight it could have held up scaffolding. She polished a stack of depression glass with a cloth that had seen better days. The expression on her face was somewhere between suspicion and irritation, and tightened when she spotted us. Lily, Cody, she nodded once, not breaking stride with the cloth. You two are far from the cocoa stand. We're looking for Buck, I said, straight to the point. No one's seen him since early this morning, Cody said. He stepped forward, posture casual, but voice calm and steady. We were hoping you might know something, anything at all. Me? Marge blinked like we'd just accused her of grand theft. What would I know about that old fool's wanderings? I exchanged a glance with Cody, pulled the notepad from my pocket, and unfolded it. We checked Buck's cabin. This was on the counter. You're on the list. I held it out, circled twice. Marge paused her polishing. Her gaze flicked to the paper and then up to meet mine. The set of her shoulders changed subtly, like a storm cloud gathering just over the mountain ridge. She let out a long sigh and set the glass down. Buck came in a few days ago, asked if I had access to the old family records, land deeds mostly, said he had unfinished business. Unfinished business? Cody asked. What kind? Marge shrugged, but not before a flicker of discomfort crossed her face. Didn't say, and I didn't pry. Buck has always kept things close to the vest. He asked for help finding a name tied to a property up by Willow Creek. I gave him what I could and sent him on his way. Whose name? I asked, voice careful but insistent. Marge narrowed her eyes, hands settling on her hips. That's all you get. If Buck wanted you to know more, he'd have told you. I started to argue, frustration prickling, but Cody's hand brushed mine, a quiet reminder to back off. We wouldn't get more from her, not right now. Thanks for your time, he said. Let us know if he comes around. Marge gave a tight nod, already turning back to her polishing. We stepped outside, and the jingle of the shop bell felt louder than usual in the tense silence. The street bustled again as the holiday crowd flowed from vendor booths to the square, where Ava was now leading a snowman sing-along with the twins and a group of kids in mismatched scarves. Lights blinked from every rooftop, and garlands danced in the breeze, but none of it touched the concerns in my chest. Unfinished business, I muttered as we walked. Not much to go on. It's something, Cody said. Buck was researching his past. Maybe that flyer about family property wasn't junk mail after all. We passed the hot chocolate stand. Pat poured cocoa like a machine, her movements automatic. When she saw me, she raised her brow and whispered, "Any news?" I gave a small shake of my head. "Nothing yet." My gaze drifted to the edge of town where the trail disappeared into the trees. Marge's words echoed in my mind. What unfinished business was she talking about? That strange flyer and the missing bell pulled us deeper into something I didn't yet understand. "I'm going to the Gazette," I said suddenly. "If Buck was researching land, they may have all records that can help." Cody hesitated. "You want me to come with you?" "No," I said. "Stay here. Keep things running. Someone needs to hold the fort while Ava's rewriting a Christmas carol on the fly." He cracked a half smile. "Fair enough. Call me with what you find." The Gazette sat like a time capsule at the edge of the square, its windows fogged, its wood sign faded but proud. Jenny, Parker's daughter, was organizing photo submissions from the holiday display contest when I stepped inside. "Hey, Lily," she said, not missing a beat. "Hi," I said. "I need archives. Do you have any land records from the 1800s on file?" She just waved towards the back. "Microfiche is in the second cabinet, and I believe there are some records from the 1800s. I dove in. The clunky machine hummed as I strolled through yellowed scans. Names blurred, dates faded, but finally I found a deed under the name of Ezekiel Buckley from 1878. Buck once told me his mother's maiden name had been Buckley. The document listed a parcel of land near Willow Creek and included a hand-drawn map of a modest cabin along the old trail. My heart kicked against my ribs. It had to be connected. I printed the deed and the map and then stepped into the cold again. Then I felt a gentle tug on my sleeve. When I looked down, I found my niece Jill standing beside me, her antler headband askew, her mittened hands clutching her jacket zipper. Her serious expression gave me pause. "Aunt Lily," she said, voice barely above a whisper, "I saw Santa earlier, before the sleigh ride started. He was walking all alone." I crouched beside her, brushing snow off her shoulder. "What do you mean? Where was he?" She pointed behind the livery barn toward the hills, up the old trail, the one the stagecoaches used to take. "I thought it was him. He had on a red coat and the hat, and he was walking fast." My heart stopped for half a beat. "Are you sure, sweetheart?" Jill nodded solemnly. "Right after breakfast, I was helping Mum with the cocoa stand. I saw him from behind. I even waved, but he didn't wave back." I hugged her quickly and then sent her back to Pat. The second she was out of earshot, I pulled out my phone and called Cody. Buck's ancestor owned a cabin up the trail. "I found the deed," I told him. Also, Jill saw him this morning. She said he was on the old stagecoach trial. In full costume, it matches the location she saw him heading toward. The stagecoach trail, Cody said. That's a hike. If he went up there, it would explain the lack of tracks near the cabin or the truck. But why, I asked. Why hike out there in a Santa suit? It doesn't make sense. I don't know, Cody said, but I think it's time we stop assuming this is just about a misshift. The wind had picked up, swirling loose snow across the boardwalk. There was a pause. We have time to check it out, said Cody, if we hurry. The parade starts in a couple of hours, I said. How soon can you be ready to hike up? We'll lose daylight fast. I'll grab my gear and meet you at the trailhead, Cody said, and then, as if an afterthought, added, Lily, don't go alone. I hung up, my fingers tight around the old map. Somewhere in the hills above our ghost town, Buck had gone chasing his past. I just hope we weren't too late to bring him home. Chapter 5. The sun dipped lower as I stood at the edge of the old trail, squinting at the worn path that disappeared into the trees. The map from the Gazette was clutched in my gloved hand, and I could already feel the cold creeping into my boots. A layer of snow covered the trail, but faint indentations marked where someone, probably Buck, had walked earlier that morning. Cody pulled up in his truck, the tires crunching on packed snow. He'd stepped out with a thermos in one hand and a flashlight in the other. Have you been waiting long? Long enough to remember I don't like hiking uphill in December. I tucked the map into my coat pocket and offered a wry smile. Did you bring any backup? Granola bars and cocoa. He held up the thermos like a peace offering. Also, I told Pat where we were headed. If we're not back before the tree lighting, she'll send a search party. I took the cocoa with a grateful sigh. Remind me to name a street after her someday. We started up the trail together. The only sounds were the crunch of snow beneath our boots and the wind whispering through the pines. The woods had a way of swallowing noise, making everything feel closer, quieter, like the trees were holding their breath. The old stagecoach trail rose steeply. Its rocky path was slick with snow and shadowed by pines. My breath puffed in the cold as Cody and I hiked, our boots crunching in sync. The map I'd printed at the Gazette office guided us to where the abandoned cabin should have been, less than a mile up the trail. Do you recognize the name on the deed? Cody asked after a few minutes of hiking. Ezekiel Buckley, the original owner of a parcel near Willow Creek. Could be Buck's great-grandfather or someone even older. It's a stretch, but if Buck found something in the family papers, maybe he thought he needed to see the land for himself. Why today? I'm not sure. Today, everyone expected him to be in costume on display, I said. Of course, he could have meant to slip away for a short time without raising too much suspicion, until he didn't come back. Cody grunted, I don't like it. A man Buck's age, alone in these woods? If he slipped or lost his footing, don't say it. I tightened my scarf against the wind. We're not too late. Cody wore his backpack slung over his shoulder and his gun holstered in his belt. He glanced at me. Are you okay? Yeah, I said. Just need to find him. Then we saw it. There was a small building between two trees, nearly hidden by underbrush and snowdrifts. The structure was old and had seen better days. The logs were weathered, the chimney crumbling, and one window boarded. A faint glow flickered through the cracks. My heart leapt. That's the cabin, I breathed. We approached slowly, scanning for signs of life. No footprints to show anyone going in or out, no smoke from the stone chimney. But something about the scene prickled at the back of my neck. Buck, I called, hurrying forward. Cody grabbed my arm. Slow down. We don't know what's inside. We climbed the broken steps leading to the porch. Cody pushed the creaking door open and the scent of damp wood hit me. A lantern on a rickety table cast shadows across the room. There, slumped on a dusty cot, wearing his Santa hat, was Buck. Lily? His voice rasped, eyes wide. Cody, how'd you find me? Relief flooded me. I rushed to his side. Buck, thank goodness, are you hurt? He winced, pointing to his swollen left ankle, propped up on a crate. Twisted it coming up. Tried to walk back, but he shook his head slowly. Couldn't. Cody knelt to inspect the damage. It's sprained, but not a break. We'll patch you up and get you down. Swollen left ankle, propped up on a crate. Twisted it coming up. Tried to walk back, but he shook his head slowly. Couldn't. Cody knelt to inspect the damage.

In your Santa suit. You scared us. The kids are waiting. Parker's sweating in your costume, and we thought... My voice cracked. We thought the worst. Sorry, Lily, he said. I didn't mean to make anyone worry about me. I found something last month and got carried away. Found what? Cody asked as he stood from wrapping Buck's ankle. Buck leaned back with a distant look in his eyes. There's an old trunk in my attic with my granddad's stuff. I found a letter long ago from the 1800s that said he owned this cabin and land. I never thought much of it until a flyer about family property came in the mail. Got me curious. I pulled out the deed and map from my purse. I found this in the Gazette archives. His eyes lit up. That's it. I came to check out the cabin, see if it was still standing. Thought I'd fix it up for my grandkids as a Christmas surprise and call it Santa's Secret Hideaway. He chuckled and then sighed. Stupid, sneaking off like that. It's not stupid, I said, my throat tight. It's sweet. But why the secrecy? Didn't want to raise hopes if it was a bust, he said, his cheeks reddening. And I'm Santa, right? Gotta have some tricks. Are folks mad? He asked, expression crumpling. I let the kids down. Nobody's mad, I said, and squeezed his hand. We were worried. The kids are fine. Parker's holding the fort, and Ava's probably staging a Christmas pageant. She's got him singing Jingle Bells off-key, Cody snorted, looking around the room until he found a long piece of firewood Buck could use for a walking stick. You'll be a hero when you show. Buck's small smile faded. I'm embarrassed, making everyone search. Stop, I said, you're safe. Your grandkids will love the story, sprain and all. Cody handed the stick to Buck and then shouldered the backpack. The sun's low, we need to move before dark. Can you walk with help? Think so, Buck said, gripping the stick like a cane. We supported him, his Santa coat brushing the floor as we shuffled out. We doused the lantern, closed the door, and started downhill, the trail lit by fading light. I glanced back, picturing Buck's grandkids, laughing in the cabin someday. You want to tell Marge you found it, I said. She mentioned your unfinished business and had us imagining wild conspiracies. Buck chuckled, wincing with each step. Marge in her mouth. I just asked about land records. Didn't expect a spy novel. The park lights twinkled below, and the sound of Christmas carols floated up warm and faint. The knot in my chest eased. Buck was safe, the mystery solved, and Ghost Town's Christmas was intact. Chapter 6. The square buzzed with anticipation. The glow of lanterns and string lights cast golden halos over bundled-up families. Christmas carols echoed off the wooden storefronts, blending with the laughter of children spinning in circles and tugging on mittened hands. But despite the cheer, a low hum of restlessness pushed through the crowd. "Where's Santa?" a small voice piped up near the cocoa stand. I stood near the sleigh display, trying to project a sense of calm as I scanned the crowd. The earlier chill from the stagecoach trail still clung to me, although we were back on level ground. Parker had returned the spare Santa suit and was back in his maintenance jacket, sipping hot cider with a shell-shocked expression. "You owe him a pie," I told Ava, who bounced beside me in a peppermint-striped scarf. She smirked. "At least, maybe a plaque for valor and velvet." "You mean in velour," Pat muttered, adjusting a crooked candy cane banner above the sleigh. Ava shrugged. "Same difference." Just then, the door to the costume cabin creaked open. The crowd stilled. Buck stepped out slowly, his familiar Santa suit buttoned neatly, his beard perfectly fluffed. He leaned on a carved wooden cane, courtesy of the woodshop exhibit, but he looked every bit the jolly old elf we'd been waiting for. His cheeks were ruddy from the cold, and despite the bandage on his ankle, he walked with the dignity of a man who'd come home with a story to tell. The children gasped. "Santa?" Buck grinned, eyes twinkling beneath his red cap. "Ho, ho, ho." Cheers erupted across the square as he approached the sleigh. Parents raised phones, snapping photos. Kids rushed to the rope line, waving. Ava theatrically clutched her chest and whispered, "It's a Christmas miracle."

0: sparkle. I smiled, watching him climb into the sleigh with Cody's help. The horses stamped and jingled, ready. Buck took the reins like he never left. A small child in front whispered, "He's real." Pat gave me a knowing nod. "He's where he belongs." With the practiced hiya, Buck signaled the start of the parade. The sleigh moved forward, flanked by elves on stilts, a gingerbread house float, and a herd of faux reindeer led by local teens in costume. Marshmallow snow puffed from machines above the square, swirling like magic in the winter sky. I stepped back as the parade passed, letting the warmth of the moment settle in my chest. "He really pulled it off," I whispered. Cody appeared at my side, hands in his coat pockets. "Would you expect anything less?" I shook my head, still watching Buck wave to the crowd. "He scared us today." Cody nodded, "but we found him, and now he's got a Christmas memory he'll never stop talking about." "And a sprained ankle," I added with a smirk. "That too," Cody turned towards me. "So do you still have that present I gave you?" I blinked and then remembered the silver box he handed me earlier that morning. After everything that had happened, it felt like a lifetime ago. "I never took it out of my apron," I said, reaching into the deep pocket. The box was still there, a little smushed, but otherwise intact. I looked up at him. "Should I wait until Christmas?" "Nah," he said almost shyly. "I think you earned it." The noise of the crowd faded as I untied the ribbon and lifted the lid. Inside was a delicate silver chain. Its pendant, a tiny sleigh bell, etched with the words, "With all my heart." "Cody, it's beautiful. I wanted you to wait for Christmas, but after today..." "You earned it," he said, rubbing his neck. "You didn't give up, Lily. Not on Buck, not on what mattered." "You were right there with me," I looked into his eyes, steady and familiar. "You always are." His eyes reflected the lights, and the events of the day ran through my mind. Cody had been there with me through every clue, glance, and moment today. I stepped closer, and he leaned in. Our lips met, soft and warm, and the worlds faded into snowflakes and distant jingles. Pulling back, I grinned so wide my cheeks ached. This is the best Christmas present ever. He helped me fasten the necklace, and the bell felt cool against my collarbone. Cody brushed his thumb along my hand. "If I'd known all it took was a sleigh bell to see you smile like that, I'd have given you one a long time ago." As the parade looped back through the square, Buck tossed candy canes, laughing like the true Santa he was. Pat and Ava led a round of carols. The twins raced through falling snow, and the park shimmered with light and memory. I touched the bell at my neck and glanced at Cody. Whatever mysteries the future might bring, tonight I was exactly where I belonged, with sleigh bells ringing, lights dancing overhead, and the heart of our little ghost town beating strong beneath a blanket of snow. About the author. Jamie L. Adams fell in love with books at an early age. Little Women by Louisa May Alcott opened her imagination and sparked a dream to be a writer. She wrote her first book as a school project in sixth grade, living in the Ozarks with her husband, twin daughters, and a herd of cats. She spends most of her free time writing, reading, or learning more about the craft near to her heart. To learn more about her, visit Jamie L. Adams, jamielladams.com, or about her books, www.gemma Halliday, publishing.com. This concludes episode 10. Thanks so much for listening.
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2: Here's the forecast for the Boston and South Shore area on the Talking Information Center from the National Weather Service. For today, we'll see the sun, temperatures in the upper 60s, mostly cloudy overnight, temperatures in the mid-50s. For Wednesday, partly sunny, temperatures in the lower 70s. The sun rose this morning at 6:40, setting at 6:29 this evening. 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
6: Hello, this is Ed Reedy from the Talking Information Center with the Wednesday, September 30th reading of Newsweek magazine. CNN's Caitlin Collins reports Natalie Harp to blame for White House ban. By Gabe Wisnot, Hannah Parry, and Joshua Rhett Miller. CNN's Caitlin Collins reported Monday that Natalie Harp, a close aide to President Donald Trump, showed him media coverage that ultimately led to the decision by the White House to deny CNN, MSNBC, and Politico access. The September 2026 ban is the latest in a series of disputes involving Trump and news organizations. The organizations argue that the government cannot determine which journalists receive access based on whether officials approve of their reporting. The administration, meanwhile, maintains that the White House has authority to control access to its facilities and has characterized the targeted coverage as false or inappropriate. According to Collins, who cited unnamed sources in a report for CNN, a Politico graphic and television clips shown to Trump by Harp infuriated the president. CNN also reported that Trump's key advisors, including Chief of Staff Susie Wiles and Vice President J.D. Vance, were not in the White House when Trump came to his decision Friday. Harp has been a constant presence by Trump's side for years. Her relationship with the president has come under the spotlight after Democratic Senator John Ossoff, who is in the middle of a re-election campaign, mentioned her by name in a speech criticizing the president. The three news outlets that Trump banned from the White House last week are now filing a First Amendment lawsuit in a bid to restore their access. In a joint statement, the outlet said the lawsuit was to protect our First Amendment rights and defend the principle that the government does not decide what the press reports or publishes. Without notice or process, the White House revoked our journalists' credentials because it objected to our reporting, the statement continued. Left unchallenged, this threatens press freedom and the public's right to independent journalism free from government interference. In a post on Truth Social on Monday morning, after the lawsuit was confirmed, Trump wrote, "The White House is not instituting an assault on the free press, something which I cherish. It is instituting an assault on the fake news, something that has grown like cancer in our beloved United States of America. It is corrupt, purposeful, pervasive, fully coordinated, and totally out of control. It is a threat to our national security and must be stopped now." Judge Timothy J. Kelly, a Trump appointee, has ordered the government to respond to the complaint by Tuesday, with a hearing set for 3:30 p.m. Eastern Time on Wednesday. By Monday afternoon, Trump had shared a second post criticizing the judge who previously ruled in CNN's Jim Acosta's favor during a previous ban. He also vowed to go to appeal because fake news people and publications that only write negatively and who violate our national security by writing false and defamatory stories with unknown sources shouldn't be allowed access to the most important office anywhere in the world. Brett Brian Bowden, who runs the Fox News Washington Bureau and is the current TV pool chair covering the White House, said Monday in an email, this is to advise that effective today, the TV pool will not be covering events designated as pool coverage by the president. He continued, this follows the White House's position preventing CNN from fulfilling its assigned pool duties. There will be no replacement pool put in place. Vance defended the decision, saying the affected organizations would no longer have offices inside the White House unless they began behaving, in his characterization, like real news organizations. The White House told Newsweek, the fake news has no place demanding a spot in the president's Oval Office. The lies they smear are a disservice to the American public and tear at their fabric of our democracy. They're completely capable of reporting from directly outside. It also directed Newsweek to comments made by Trump at the Oval Office on Friday when asked for comment about the ban. Trump had been asked by reporters what the reason was behind the ban. The president responded that there was no specific story he was reacting to, but said it's really just cumulative stories over the last 2 years. You get sick of it. However, the scope of the ban is already coming into question after the Office of the First Lady approved CNN reporter Betsy Klein to cover an event with Melania Trump at the UN General Assembly on Tuesday, CNN confirmed to Newsweek. Republican tells Trump you should never ban the press. Republican reaction to the White House press restriction has not been uniform. While Vance and other Trump allies have defended the administration's decision, some Republicans have criticized the move and argued that unfavorable coverage is not a legitimate reason to restrict journalists' access. One Republican lawmaker put the issue bluntly, arguing that the White House should not use disagreements over coverage as a basis for excluding news organizations. Just because you don't like what the press is reporting, or the fact that they wouldn't call it the Gulf of America, or something else like that, that's not the reason to ban the press. Idaho Representative Mike Simpson, a senior Appropriations Committee Republican, said Monday, you should never ban the press. The press is what keeps us honest, so I don't like what they're doing. Meanwhile, Fox News criticized the move in the joint statement with other networks, stating that no administration should restrict a news organization because it objects to its reporting. Democratic leaders and press freedom groups also condemned the move. Senate Minority Leader Chuck Schumer said that Trump had done what dictators throughout history have done, and argued that the president should not be able to manipulate the news coverage or hide information from the public. Seth Stern of the Freedom of the Press Foundation called the ban a blatant violation of the First Amendment, while Jamal Jaffers of the Knight First Amendment Institute pointed to previous court rulings involving Trump's restrictions on journalists and other institutions. Zoran Mamdani told Trump all press welcome after the New York City meeting. Trump and New York City Mayor Zoran Mamdani addressed reporters at Gracie Mansion on Monday after meeting ahead of the UN General Assembly, where they discussed issues including housing affordability and the potential redevelopment of Sunnyside Yards. The issue of media access emerged when a reporter asked Mamdani whether he had challenged Trump over the White House's decision to bar MS Now, CNN, and Politico from White House grounds. Mamdani said he told Trump that we're going to have all the members of the press here on the lawn, adding that he believes everyone, no matter of the opinion or the critique, should be engaged. Trump defended the move, saying, I think I have an obligation not to let fake news into the White House, which he called the most special of all houses. The AP ban, the current fight over CNN, MS Now, and Politico, follows an earlier legal battle between the Trump administration and the Associated Press that tested how far the White House can go in restricting journalists whose coverage it dislikes. The AP sued in February 2025 after the White House sharply curtailed the news organization's access to presidential events. The dispute followed Trump's decision to rename the Gulf of Mexico the Gulf of America. The AP continued using Gulf of Mexico in its news coverage while noting Trump's preferred name, and the White House subsequently excluded AP journalists from events in restricted spaces, including the Oval Office and Air Force One. The AP did not argue that journalists have an automatic constitutional right to enter the Oval Office or travel with the president. Instead, it said that once the government opens those limited spaces to some journalists, it cannot exclude one news organization because officials object to its viewpoint. In April 2025, U.S. District Judge Trevor McFadden agreed at the preliminary injunction stage. He ordered the administration to restore the AP's eligibility for the presidential press pool and other limited access events, finding that the AP was likely to succeed on its claims that it had been subjected to viewpoint discrimination and retaliation for its speech. The judge specifically said the ruling did not give the AP an unlimited right to access restricted presidential spaces. Rather, the government could not treat the AP differently from comparable journalists because of its viewpoint. However, the Trump administration appealed, and in June 2025, a divided panel of the U.S. Court of Appeals for the D.C. Circuit stayed the lower court's injunction, allowing the White House to continue controlling AP access while the broader legal fight proceeded. Following the appellate ruling, the AP asked the full bench of the D.C. Circuit to review the panel's decision en banc, but the court declined to rehear the case. The administration can point to the appellate court's intervention as evidence that presidential control over limited access events remains a legally unsettled area. The news organizations, meanwhile, can point to Judge McFadden's reasoning that the First Amendment prohibits the government from opening a forum to journalists and then excluding a particular outlet because of its viewpoint. The Jim Acosta case, the most prominent precedent from Trump's first administration, involved CNN correspondent Jim Acosta. In November 2018, the White House suspended Acosta's hard pass following a contentious presidential news conference. The administration accused him of inappropriate conduct involving a White House intern who attempted to retrieve a microphone from him. CNN disputed the administration's account and sued. A federal judge ordered the White House to restore Acosta's access. The administration subsequently restored his credentials and dropped its effort to permanently revoke them. The case became a major test of presidential control over press credentials. It also demonstrated that courts could intervene when the White House attempted to remove a reporter's access without providing sufficient procedural protections. Fox News also filed a brief supporting CNN's legal position in the Acosta dispute, emphasizing the broader implications for White House press access. Caitlin Collins was also barred from a White House event. Collins has also previously been involved in a White House access dispute. In July 2018, while serving as a CNN White House correspondent, Collins was denied access to a White House event after a tense Oval Office exchange in which she repeatedly questioned Trump about Michael Cohen and Vladimir Putin. The White House said Collins had shouted questions and refused to leave. CNN characterized the decision as retaliation for her questioning. The incident generated criticism from press organizations and other news organizations and became another example of the increasingly contentious relationship between Trump and the White House press corps. Brian Karam and another credential fight. Another Trump-era case involved Brian Karam, a White House reporter for Playboy and a CNN political analyst. Karam's White House credential was suspended in 2019 after a confrontation at a White House event involving former Trump aide Sebastian Gorka. Karam challenged the suspension in federal court. A judge ordered his credentialed restored, finding that the administration's rules governing reporter conduct were not sufficiently clear to justify the suspension under the circumstances. The Wall Street Journal and the Scotland trip, Trump's second term, produced another significant press access dispute in 2025 when the Wall Street Journal was removed from the press pool covering Trump's trip to Scotland. The action followed the Journal's publication of a report concerning an alleged birthday letter involving Trump and Jeffrey Epstein. Trump denied the report and subsequently sued the newspaper and other parties. The White House said the Journal's removal was connected to what it described as fake and defamatory conduct. The structure of the presidential press pool. The current dispute has consequences beyond the three organizations directly targeted. CNN is one of the five major television networks that participate in the traditional presidential television pool, alongside ABC, CBS, Fox News, and NBC. The networks rotate responsibility for providing camera crews and distributing the resulting footage among participating organizations. CNN was scheduled to perform the pool assignment for Trump's Monday travel. After the White House prevented CNN from carrying out the assignment, the other networks did not replace it. Instead, the pool suspended coverage of designated presidential pool events. That means the dispute has moved beyond whether individual reporters can enter the White House. It is now affecting the infrastructure through which television networks collectively cover the president. Is the White House launching Trump TV? The White House launched an app Monday that allows users to get real-time updates and live events streamed directly to their phone straight from the Trump administration. The move comes as major TV networks choose to stand by CNN and MSNBC by declining to replace their White House pool crew after the Trump administration banned the networks. The public has a vital interest in receiving accurate, independent information about its government. No administration should restrict a news organization because it objects to its reporting, ABC, CBS, CNN, Fox News, and NBC said in a joint statement. Following the statement by the TV networks, the White House teased its own announcement, featuring apparently AI footage of an ancient television set which briefly flashed Trump on the screen. Is the White House going to announce Trump TV as a major U.S. broadcasters pull the plug on live presidential coverage? Daily Mail White House correspondent John Michael Risch asked on X. The White House later rolled out its app, which it said would offer no noise, just the news that matters most straight from the Trump administration. Who is Natalie Harp? Natalie Harp is a close Trump aide who serves as a special assistant and executive assistant to the president. She's become one of the most visible members of the Trump inner circle, frequently accompanying him and helping manage the flow of information and social media content that reaches the president. Harp is perhaps best known for her role as Trump's so-called human printer. She's routinely provided him with printed copies of news articles, social media posts, and other material, reflecting Trump's preference for reading information on paper. CBS News reported previously. She also plays a role in Trump's Truth Social operation. Trump frequently dictates posts to her, and she helps draft and publish content on his account. That proximity has made Harp an important conduit between Trump and the media coverage he consumes. CNN reported Monday that she showed Trump media coverage shortly before the White House moved to bar CNN, MS Now, and Politico. The reporting does not establish that Harp ordered the ban or made the decision herself, but places her among the aides who brought the coverage to Trump's attention. Harp has also been at Trump's side during moments that have highlighted the unusual level of trust he places in her. In July, during a visit to Turkey, she was among a small group of aides who secretly accompanied Trump when he transferred from Air Force One to a smaller military aircraft amid concerns about a potential Iranian threat. The transfer was concealed from most of the people aboard the original aircraft, including some senior officials and journalists. The episode brought renewed attention to Harp's proximity to the president, her role in Trump's social media operation, and her access to the information he sees have also made her an increasingly prominent figure inside the White House, despite her relatively low public profile before joining Trump's staff. Trump says we got them after suspected terror plot foiled at UK airbase. By Ellie Cook and Holly Silverman. President Donald Trump praised U.S. collaboration with British authorities after police in the United Kingdom declared a major incident and evacuated dozens of people on Sunday at a village just outside a British airbase used by the U.S. military for strikes on Iran. Officials in the southwestern English county of Gloucestershire said counterterrorism police were leading the investigation after five men were arrested for suspected explosives offenses near Wilford, roughly 2 miles from Royal Air Force Fairford, a major military facility. The individuals were further arrested on suspicion of preparation of a terrorist act. Counterterrorism policing said in a statement published by the Metropolitan Police on Sunday afternoon. Working with Britain, it was an amazing job, Trump told reporters on Sunday. Appearing to refer to the five detained men, the president said they had been on U.S. and U.K. radars for a long time and were looking to do big damage to the facility. We got them, he added. The individuals have not yet been identified by police. In a statement emailed to Newsweek on Sunday, a spokesperson for EUCOM, which oversees U.S. military operations in Europe, said, for operational security reasons, we will not discuss specific force protection measures. U.S. European Command remains vigilant and will take appropriate actions to ensure the safety and security of our U.S. service members, civilian contractors, and their families across the European theater. We constantly assess a variety of factors that determine what measures we institute or modify to protect our installations, our people, and their families. The UK authorized the US to use RAF Fairford for defensive strikes on Iran in early March, shortly after the US and Israel launched attacks on the country and kicked off the nearly 7-month-long war. Residents living close to RAF Fairford reported their homes shaking as heavy U.S. bombers took off from the base in the early days of the war. UK police response and evacuations. Authorities received a call at roughly 12:45 a.m. local time on Sunday, 7:45 p.m. Eastern Daylight Time, about three suspicious vehicles heading for the military base. Assistant Chief Constable Richard Ocon said in a statement, armed police responded and the men remained in custody on Sunday afternoon, he added. British Army explosive experts were deployed to the scene to examine multiple vehicles surrounded by a 400-meter cordon, according to officials. Local residents were directed to a nearby leisure center, and around 85 households were told to evacuate as a precaution, Ocon said. How U.S. Air Force responded. The U.S. has used RAF Fairford as a base for multiple types of bombers, including B-1s and B-52s. The U.S. military has also used RAF Fairford with its long-running Ideal for heavy bombers as a staging point for operations in previous conflicts, like the Iraq War. The U.S. Air Force spokesperson told Newsweek, "The U.S. military was aware of the current reporting, but it said it would not divulge any specifics on how it protects its forces because of operational security concerns." The U.S. Air Force 501st Combat Support Wing is based at RAF Fairford. The wing and our fellow UK-based wings remain vigilant and will take appropriate actions to ensure the safety and security of our U.S. service members, civilians, contractors, and their families, spokesperson said. "We constantly assess a variety of factors that determine what measures we institute or modify to protect our installations, our people, and their families," they added. RAF Fairford incident sparks investigation. In July, Tehran said it considered UK bases used to target Iran by the U.S. as legitimate targets, calling London an accomplice in the war. A UK government spokesperson said at the time the country was ready 24/7 to defend itself. Meanwhile, armed police cut off access to RAF Fairford's main gate early on Sunday, according to a Reuters eyewitness. Roughly 30 emergency vehicles across the police, fire response, and ambulance services were seen close to the base, the outlet reported. Roadblocks were set up near RAF Fairford. "The emergency services have well-rehearsed plans for dealing with major incidents," Okan said. "As you would expect, we are working closely with our partners to understand the circumstances of the incident," Deputy Assistant Commissioner Vicky Evans, Counterterrorism Policing's Senior National Coordinator, said. Prince Harry's six impending moments of conflict with the royals. By Jack Royston. Prince Harry and Meghan Markle's UK return has been complex already, following an argument with the palace over whether they were private citizens. But there are several further potential points of conflict approaching over the next year. The Duke and Duchess of Sussex had been living in California for 6 years when they moved back to Britain in August, and there were signs of tension with Buckingham Palace earlier this month over a letter sent on King Charles III's behalf to officials in government and the military clarifying the couple's status. Harry and Meghan's team pushed back on wording describing them as private citizens rather than public figures. There are also multiple events in the royal calendar that the Sussexes could hypothetically attend now they live in Britain if they were invited. Only time will tell whether the Sussexes will expect an invite, get an invite, or mind if they don't get one. However, the palace may wish to think carefully about how they approach a potentially volatile situation. Why it matters for King Charles III and Buckingham Palace, that means deciding how far Harry and Meghan should be welcomed back into the fold, following deeply personal criticism in Harry's book, Spare, and past interviews. A years-long rift with Prince William, the heir to the throne, also persists. Harry has said previously he is not on speaking terms with his brother, and the last time they were at the same event together was Queen Elizabeth II's funeral 4 years ago in September 2022. King Charles met Harry as recently as July and may be left needing to choose which of his sons to risk offending. Remembrance, the first potentially tricky moment in the calendar, is remembrance, when Britain holds a number of events attended by the royals to reflect on the sacrifice of the country's war dead. In particular, there will be events in London at Westminster Abbey and the Royal Albert Hall before Remembrance Sunday at the Cenotaph, the National War Memorial. These are generally for working royals and often attended by the prime minister and other senior politicians, past and present. However, Harry is a war veteran who saw frontline service in Afghanistan at the guns of an Apache helicopter, where he killed 25 Taliban insurgents, according to his book, Spare. In January, he paid tribute to the sacrifice of British troops during the war, saying, "I served there, I made lifelong friends there, and I lost friends there." In 2020, Harry had arranged for a wreath to be laid on his behalf at the cenotaph while he remained in America due to the COVID-19 pandemic. However, the move was blocked. Biography Finding Freedom by Omid Scobie and Carolyn Durand later reported he was saddened and disappointed by the decision, quoting a source who said, 10 years of service and a lifetime commitment to the military community, and this is how it's been acknowledged by his family. Princess Kate's Carols. The Princess of Wales holds an annual carol service in early December at Westminster Abbey, and in the past has invited royal family members. Not all attend, including King Charles III, who has missed a number of them. Few would expect Kate to invite Harry, who said himself in a 2023 interview with Anderson Cooper for 60 Minutes that he is no longer on speaking terms with William, her husband. However, there have been times when Sussex announcements lined up with and potentially overshadowed the event, deliberately or otherwise. Most famously, in 2022, the second part of the couple's Netflix biopic, Harry and Meghan, dropped on December 15th at 8 a.m. UK time, the morning before Kate and other senior royals were due to attend the carols in person at the Abbey. The pre-Christmas lunch, the royals generally hold a lunch at Buckingham Palace in London on a Wednesday in mid-December, often the Wednesday before Christmas, though this year that would be December 23rd, by which point the family has usually left London for Sandringham. Attendance is for the whole family and not limited to working royals. In past years, it's been an opportunity for the less famous royals to celebrate with senior family members. In fact, it was after the pre-Christmas lunch where Princess Michael of Kent famously apologized over allegations she wore a racist brooch in the Blackmoor tradition to the first event where she met Meghan. The broad nature of the usual invite list may create a greater expectation Harry and Meghan would be invited, and greater chance they might be offended if they were not. However, it is also possible the Sussex family will simply indicate they are heading home to California for Christmas and therefore turn down any invitations before it has been sent out. Christmas Day at Sandringham. Similarly, attendance at the royal family's Christmas celebrations at Sandringham is not restricted to working royals and, in fact, is not even restricted to those still married into the family. Andrew Mountbatten-Windsor and his ex-wife Sarah Ferguson, former Duchess of York, attended in March 2023 and were photographed joining the royal family on their walk to church. Mountbatten-Windsor was still a prince at the time, but had stepped back from public life over his friendship with Jeffrey Epstein 4 years earlier in 2019, following a car crash interview with the BBC in which he did not express sympathy for Epstein's victims. Virginia Goffrey accused Mountbatten-Windsor of sexually assaulting her in London, New York, and the U.S. Virgin Islands in 2001 when she was a 17-year-old Epstein trafficking victim and filed a lawsuit at federal court in the Southern District of New York in 2021. Mountbatten-Windsor has always denied the allegations and settled in 2022, paying an undisclosed sum in damages while denying liability. Ferguson divorced him in the 1990s, but they remained on good terms and have two daughters, Princess Beatrice and Princess Eugenia, who have never been working royals. While Mountbatten-Windsor and Ferguson are not expected to attend the royal Christmas in 2026, following further developments in the Epstein scandal, their daughters went last year. All of that precedent may make it difficult for the palace to avoid inviting Harry and Meghan, but if the Sussex did go to Christmas, that might prove complicated for Prince William. The Invictus Games, Prince Harry's Paralympic Games-style tournament for the military community, is coming to Britain's second-largest city, Birmingham, in July, raising the prospect that King Charles could potentially attend the opening ceremonies. Charles and William both attended the last time the game was in England for the inaugural competition in 2014, but Harry was a working royal at the time, and relations were still good. There's little chance of William endorsing Harry's project, but the king implicitly indicated his support for Invictus earlier this month after Uganda pulled out. The East African country armed forces had withdrawn following a letter sent on behalf of the king by the head of the royal household, the Lord Chamberlain, clarifying that Harry and Meghan were private citizens, not working royals. Uganda returned to Invictus only after Charles' most senior aide, Sir Clive Alderton, personally rang to confirm that the monarchy would support their readmission. If the king were to attend, it would represent major institutional backing just a month out from another major potential flashpoint. Princess Diana's 30th anniversary. August 2027 will be the 30th anniversary of Princess Diana's death, and Prince Harry has been in talks about a range of possible projects. The Sussexes have a first-look deal with Netflix, meaning if he makes a TV show, it will likely be offered to the streamer for first refusal. That could be controversial, in part because William said the brothers would not open up about their mother's death again when they made a series of shows to mark the 20th anniversary in 2017. Any film that was made for profit would also potentially open up the Sussexes to allegations they were making money from Diana's memory. There is an additional risk, too, that knowing the film was coming could sour relations between Harry and his father. Charles met Harry for tea in July, but continuing to see his son in the run-up to the film about his ex-wife could potentially risk looking like a tacit endorsement of a project William would likely oppose. In all examples, there are multiple paths both sides could go down, some of which would not result in conflict. Equally, there are many potential landmines to avoid along the way. SNAP and Medicaid will change dramatically in October. What to know? By Suzanne Blake. Millions of Americans who rely on government safety net programs could soon see major changes as new rules from President Donald Trump's sweeping budget law take effect next month. The changes affect both the Supplemental Nutrition Assistance Program, SNAP, and Medicaid, the nation's health insurance program for low-income Americans. While experts say the reforms could improve accountability and reduce federal spending, they're also likely to increase hardship for vulnerable households while shifting billions of dollars in costs to states. The changes beginning this fall represent one of the more significant shifts in the financial relationship between Washington, the states, and Americans who rely on safety net programs. Alex Bean, financial literacy instructor at the University of Tennessee at Martin, told Newsweek. Why it matters. SNAP serves more than 40 million people each month, while Medicaid provides health coverage to tens of millions of low-income Americans and people with disabilities. Beginning October 1, several new rules outlined in the One Big Beautiful Bill Act will take effect, creating new financial pressures for states and new eligibility requirements for many beneficiaries. What to know? States will pay more to administer SNAP. Starting October 1, the federal government's share of SNAP administrative costs will fall from 50% to 25%, meaning states will now be responsible for 75% of the costs of running the program. The change was mandated by the One Big Beautiful Bill and is being implemented by the U.S. Department of Agriculture. according to USDA's proposed rule. The reduction in the federal reimbursement rate takes effect in fiscal year 2027, which begins October 1, 2026. The administrative expenses affected include costs to pay caseworkers, as well as fraud prevention efforts, and even the call centers and tech platforms used to process benefits. State officials have warned that the shift could force difficult budget decisions. While the law does not directly reduce benefits, states facing higher costs may respond by reducing their administrative staff, which could slow enrollment processing. New SNAP cost sharing arrives later. Beginning in October 2027, certain states will also be required for the first time to contribute toward the cost of SNAP benefits themselves if their payment error rates exceed federal thresholds. Historically, SNAP benefits have been funded entirely by the federal government. Medicaid coverage will narrow for some immigrants. October 1 will also bring major changes to Medicaid eligibility for many lawful non-citizens. Under guidance issued by the Centers for Medicare and Medicaid Services, CMS, federal Medicaid funding for full-scope coverage will generally be limited to U.S. citizens and nationals, lawful permanent residents, green card holders, Cuban-Haitian entrants, and citizens of Compact of Free Association nations. As a result, many groups that have traditionally been eligible for federally funded Medicaid coverage, including refugee and trafficking survivors, may lose access to federally funded coverage beginning October 1 unless their state provides alternative coverage using state funds. However, emergency Medicaid coverage will still be available, and states may continue certain coverage options for eligible children and pregnant individuals under existing federal law. Medicaid work requirements are also coming. Another major Medicaid change is on the horizon due to the One Big Beautiful Bill. Under the law, certain able-bodied adults between ages 19 and 64 will soon be required to complete at least 80 hours per month of approved activities. This may include employment, job training, education, or community service, but it will be necessary in order to maintain Medicaid eligibility. The work requirements are scheduled to take effect after the October eligibility changes in January 2027, but the exact timing may vary depending on federal guidance and how states decide to implement the new rules. The new requirements are intended to increase workforce participation and while preserving Medicaid for the most vulnerable populations. This rule helps Americans build skills and independence through work, education, job training, or community service, creating new opportunities for themselves and their families, CMS Administrator Mehmet Oz said in a statement. However, because the new policy could amount to lost benefits for Americans, many are concerned about worse health outcomes and higher debt levels for those who are already struggling. Supporters see these policies as a way to promote work and shift more responsibility to states, while critics worry the savings will come partly from people losing benefits because of administrative barriers rather than because of their improving financial circumstances, Bean said. Feeding America has described the One Big Beautiful Act as one of the largest reductions to SNAP in decades, and the organization warned that higher state costs could strain budgets and inevitably reduce access to food assistance. The passage of the budget reconciliation bill is a significant setback for people and communities facing barriers to accessing the food and resources they need. Claire Babineau-Fontenot, Feeding America chief executive officer, said in a statement last year. At a time when food insecurity is rising nationwide, this legislation threatens to worsen the crisis, taking away access to food and health care from millions of people, including children, seniors, veterans, and people with disabilities. What happens next? The SNAP administrative cost changes and Medicaid immigrant eligibility restrictions are scheduled to take effect on October 1. These changes are happening because Republicans who passed the legislation argue that work requirements will encourage employment, reduce improper enrollment, and ensure Medicaid resources are directed toward eligible beneficiaries. Kevin Thompson, the CEO of 9i Capital Group and the host of the Nine Innings podcast, told Newsweek. However, he added that many affected beneficiaries already work, and additional reporting requirements could cause eligible people to lose coverage because of administrative hurdles rather than their employment status. Hungary is undoing Orbán's legacy, but not his Trump ties, top diplomat says. By Tom O'Connor. As Hungary undergoes an extensive policy remodeling after 16 years under the leadership of former Prime Minister Viktor Orbán, a close ally of U.S. President Donald Trump, which focus has been on the new administration's efforts to uproot corruption, liberalize state institution, and rebuild ties with European allies. This effort by Prime Minister Peter Magyar, who bested the longtime right-wing populist incumbent in an April election, has prompted a deluge of comparisons to a potential U.S. blueprint for a post-Trump era in the United States. But as Hungarian Foreign Minister Anita Orbán, no relation to the former prime minister, told Newsweek, pursuing close ties with Trump would be one of several areas spared from the new government's major overhaul. The relationship between the two countries is solid, Anita Orbán said during an interview on the sidelines of the United Nations General Assembly in New York. The main alliance which provides the framework is, of course, NATO, so the new Hungarian government aims to have an intensive, solid partnership with the U.S. administration. We thankfully also inherited a couple of agreements or proposals or MOUs negotiated between the previous administration and the Trump administration, she added. We're looking into all those, and we aim to progress with all those. We are a conservative government. The comments came amid strained ties between Trump and a number of European countries, which have been subject to frequent bouts of criticism from the White House. Since assuming office for a second non-consecutive term last January, Trump has accelerated rhetoric targeting transatlantic allies with accusations of contributing too little on defense, maintaining unfair economic policies, and pursuing harmful stances on immigration and other social issues. Until earlier this year, Viktor Orbán stood as an outlier who largely aligned with Trump's worldview. The former prime minister and his administration regularly charged the European Union with seeking a globalist, federalist agenda that would undermine Hungary's sovereignty and argued that European NATO members were prolonging the war in Ukraine, launched by Russia, with which the former Hungarian administration cultivated strong ties. The Trump administration openly threw its weight behind Viktor Orbán's re-election, with Vice President J.D. Vance traveling to Budapest to support his campaign days before the vote. After the outcome, Trump said he wasn't that involved in the effort to keep his ally in office, though he referred to Viktor Orbán as a good man. Trump used the same description for Magyar, telling reporters at the time that I think the new man's going to do a good job. He's a good man. Now, Anita Orbán said there was reason to believe the two countries would continue to find common ground as we aim to have the same institutional solid relationship enjoyed under the previous administration. In terms of values, we are aligned in quite many ways, Anita Orban said. We are a conservative government, very much pro-faith. We are very strong on protecting children and families. Another key area she highlighted was the ongoing effort to tackle illegal migration, one of Viktor Orban's strongest areas of alignment with Trump. We will be strongly defending all borders and fences, Anita Orban added. So the mandate of the electorate for the Tizia government received is overwhelming. It's resounding, but we need to be very clear where the mandate is continuity and where the mandate is change, even 180 degrees change. Defending our national interests, the Magyar administration's efforts to strike the right balance on its transformation of Hungarian politics also intersects with a sensitive debate on the degree to which the EU and other institutions would exert influence within the Central European nation being welcomed back into the field, into the fold. Also intersects with a sensitive debate on the degree to which the EU and other institutions would exert influence within the Central European nation being

Hungarian administration was pulling out from the natural alliances between Hungary belongs to, and that's EU and NATO. And one of the flagship things that we announced is that we want to return to our alliances, which is EU and NATO, as a trusted, constructive partner, which does not mean that we are not defending our national interests, she added. It does not mean that we are not speaking up. She argued that the issue of sovereignty had been misrepresented under the previous government, used to justify dealings with foreign entities that did not represent Hungarian interests, and promote influence campaigns to bring like-minded parties to power in other European countries. Under the new administration, Anita Orban said the focus would be on promoting domestic initiatives, including economic rejuvenation, improved access to education, better healthcare programs, and other areas. Fulfilling such promises, she said, could also provide momentum to mainstream parties under fire elsewhere in Europe, where movements more closely aligned with agendas promoted by Trump and Viktor Orban are gaining substantial ground. We had quite many years of experience with illiberal democracy, and the experience of the Hungarian electorate was that there were words, words, and there was no delivery, Anita Orban said. She attributed Magyar's electoral success in his ability to channel grassroots issues, speak plainly, and avoid his rival's tendency to constantly frame his rhetoric around a fight with an external enemy. If we are successful, that can be for anybody, Anita Orban said. Anybody can vote right, left, mainstream, but anybody who would like to vote mainstream is looking now at the Hungarian story that we are really successful in creating and bringing the country back in terms of an economic growth, in terms of a societal growth, and in terms of a stable foreign policy. A lot of experience in hybrid warfare, and yet, as Europe contends with a wave of internal political shifts trending away from mainstream parties, leaders are increasingly pointing to an outside threat, one posed by Russian President Vladimir Putin. Tensions related to the Russia-Ukraine war are spilling over into NATO territory, with a number of European officials warning of a potential major escalation from Moscow amid a growing number of drone sightings and other suspicious incidents. Trump has largely downplayed the concerns since a surprise visit by CIA Chief John Ratcliffe to Moscow last month fanned further speculation over a looming Russian test of NATO's resolve. That the U.S. leader has repeatedly teased a withdrawal from NATO has only exacerbated European anxieties. But Anita Orban did not share these worries. Rather, she read Trump's comments as a means of pushing European allies to contribute more on security, a principle with which she agreed, noting Hungary has already exceeded the 2% defense budget baseline for NATO members. I would say that we need to adjust to the new realities and hear what the U.S. is saying. And one of the consequences of this is really the burden shifting that European countries need to take a bigger stake in defending their own territory, Anita Orban said. It's not a concern at all that U.S. could withdraw. But whereas the previous government largely avoided direct criticism of the Kremlin, the Magyar administration has repeatedly spoken out, an approach Anita Orban described as fundamental to upholding the alliance's unity, strength, and capacity for deterrence. We fully respect, of course, the sovereignty and territorial integrity of Ukraine within its internationally recognized borders, and we do find the Russian activities alarming toward Europe. This extends to hybrid warfare as well, in which she and Hungary had garnered a lot of experience just from the campaign of interference of pro-Viktor Orban campaigns that Magyar has attributed to Moscow. Now, she asserted, we do not need to make sure that we are protecting our societies.
we do need to make sure that we are

0: protecting our societies, protecting also the societies against disinformation and misinformation, which has been widespread also in Hungary, and protecting our borders. At the same time, even after Hungary expelled 10 Russian diplomats earlier this month, she emphasized that the diplomatic channel has to be open, and it is open, with Russia, despite most other European powers aiming to isolate the Kremlin. And that's all the time we have for today. Stay safe, and thank you for listening.
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2: Here's the forecast for the Boston and South Shore area on the Talking Information Center from the National Weather Service. For today, we'll see the sun, temperatures in the upper 60s, mostly cloudy overnight, temperatures in the mid-50s. For Wednesday, partly sunny, temperatures in the lower 70s. The sun rose this morning at 6:40, setting at 6:29 this evening. 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
4: Hello, today is Tuesday, September 29th, 2026. My name is Kate from the Talking Information Center, and I'll be reading to you today from the Nation Magazine, the September 2026 issue. Our first article is the comment column by Matt Duss. The article is entitled "The Iran Disaster: The Amount of Time Spent Obsessing Over Iran Compared with the Actual Threat It Poses to U.S. Security is Insane." As the wide-ranging consequences of Donald Trump's disastrously ill-conceived ongoing war on Iran have come more into focus, I was reminded of an exchange I had with a colleague in Berlin a decade ago. I was there as part of a congressional staff delegation to meet with some of our European counterparts to discuss the issue of Iran. Trump had become president the previous year, but was still a few months away from following through on his threatened withdrawal from the Joint Comprehensive Plan of Action, the nuclear agreement with Iran negotiated by the Obama administration in 2015. The conversations in Berlin were about how to sustain the JCPOA, as well as the implications and consequences of a possible U.S. withdrawal. As the discussions went on with some of my American colleagues, making the usual claims about the Iranian threat, a German analyst finally spoke up. "Excuse me, I don't mean to be disrespectful, but I have to say, the way you in Washington talk about Iran just seems crazy." "Thank you for saying that," I immediately responded. "I totally agree. Because the way we talk about Iran in Washington is crazy. Look no further than Secretary of State Marco Rubio's comments to reporters in March. Every problem in the Middle East tracks back to Iran. This is obviously absurd. Yes, the Iranian regime poses challenges. Yes, it has done and continues to do very bad things in the region and to its own people. But the fact is that the amount of time spent in Washington obsessing over Iran compared with the actual threat it poses to our country's safety and prosperity is insane. Trump's catastrophically stupid war is a vivid display of how that obsession has distorted U.S. foreign policy and ended up dramatically diminishing rather than advancing safety and prosperity, not only for Americans, but for the rest of the world. To state the obvious, this problem did not begin with Trump. For decades, Washington's Iran obsession, accompanied by exaggerated and often blatantly bigoted claims about the uniquely evil nature of the Iran regime, has constrained efforts at rapprochement and kept the U.S. inexorably on a path to conflict. Consider the amount of time and energy that President Barack Obama had to waste fighting with his own party over an objectively good non-proliferation agreement, a domestic political struggle that none of his European counterparts had to face. Consider that President Joe Biden broke his promise to rejoin that agreement in part because of his own calculation of the political costs of doing so. Trump is the one who launched the war, but the road to it was paved by decades of bipartisan hawkish idiocy. I am extremely hesitant to suggest that there are any upsides to Trump's war on Iran, but there are a few. One of them is that D.C.'s warmongering neocons have once again been utterly discredited. The question is whether the foreign policy community will finally learn to ignore them before they're allowed to shit the bed again. And another is that the humiliating defeat that Trump and the neocons have brought us provides an opportunity for the nation to take a hard look at our relationship to the Middle East, to finally question many of the assumptions that have guided us repeatedly in disaster there, and hopefully to reset our relationship with and policy toward the region in a way that is rooted in a more realistic assessment of U.S. goals and interests and values. The need for a radical foreign policy rethink obviously goes way beyond Iran. As Democrats struggle to coalesce around a shared message that will enable them to retake power in the fall and beyond, the last few months offer some troubling examples of their refusal, once again, to learn from the mistakes of the past. In May, the Democratic National Committee finally released the post-2024 election autopsy report that DNC Chair Ken Martin had promised before reversing course. It was easy to see why he'd tried to avoid making it public. In addition to being an incomplete mess, the report was notable for not mentioning one of the most divisive and consequential issues in the party, Gaza. It was a baffling omission, given that Palestine continues to be a major point of tension in the Democratic coalition, one that cuts to the core of what kind of party and what kind of country Democrats really want. Unfortunately, that wasn't the only example that week of Democratic-aligned organizations trying to throw Gaza down the memory hole. On May 19th, the Center for American Progress, one of Washington's most prominent Democratic Party-aligned think tanks, held its semi-regular Ideas Conference, which featured a panel on the future of American foreign policy. Three of the four participants were officials from the Biden administration, and two of those, former Secretary of State and now CAP board member Antony Blinken and former U.S. Ambassador Linda Thomas-Greenfield, were top decision makers during Biden's catastrophic handling of the Gaza war and the genocide committed by Israel. Yet Gaza was not even mentioned on the panel. The previous day, Foreign Policy for America, or FP4A, which describes itself as a group working to strengthen support for principled U.S. leadership in the world, held an event honoring Thomas Greenfield with a Distinguished Leadership Award. While she had an admirable diplomatic career before joining the Biden administration, Thomas Greenfield, as U.N. ambassador, vetoed multiple U.N. Security Council ceasefire resolutions, measures that might have saved thousands of Palestinian lives, thereby enabling Israel to continue its assault. FP4A's choice to honor her with an award was an insult to every Palestinian killed, maimed, or still suffering in Gaza, and a middle finger to everyone who tried to get the Biden administration to change course. Another Democratic-aligned foreign policy group, National Security Action, is preparing to play a major role in shaping the party's future for foreign policy. Former Biden National Security Advisor Jake Sullivan, who co-founded NSA in 2018, rejoined its board of directors after the organization recently relaunched, as he did with FP4A's advisory board shortly after leaving the government in 2025. I have worked with all of these organizations. Each one has many talented, principled staffers, such as Meher Bitar, who now leads National Security Action, and the potential to play a constructive role in the future of the Democratic Party and of American democracy. Progressives need strong institutions to help build and mobilize our movement, but they cannot do that if the officials who assisted Biden in perpetrating the Gaza genocide simply move past those extremely consequential errors in judgment and resume careers of respect and remuneration, possibly even returning to positions of power in government. Democrats cannot hope to offer the American people a compelling alternative vision of governance if they turn a blind eye to the previous Democratic administration's abuses. Accountability for Gaza is both good policy and good politics. Democratic voters are motivated and energized to engage when they feel leaders are acting with honesty, transparency, and moral clarity. Two leading Democratic senators, Hawaii's Brian Schatz and Maryland's Chris Van Hollen, noted the need for a Democratic foreign policy house cleaning in recent statements. I'm not into blacklisting anyone from future work in their area of expertise, but I do think it's fair to want a whole new crop of foreign policy staffers in the next Democratic administration, Schatz posted on X. Van Hollen was even more direct. Primary voters won't trust any Democratic presidential candidate who does not have a record of moral and strategic clarity on these issues, especially if, as a legislator, he or she voted to send Mr. Netanyahu bombs, even as his government imposed a total blockade on Gaza, he wrote in a New York Times op-ed calling for a course correction on Israel-Palestine. Nor will they support a candidate who plans to reenlist the senior Democratic decision makers who whitewashed the truth during the Biden administration and refused to acknowledge their complicity. A predictable argument against seeking accountability for former officials is that it divides Democrats and distracts from the threat of Trump and Trumpism now. Echoing Obama in 2009, when he decided not to seek accountability for the Bush administration's crimes abroad, they believe we should look forward as opposed to looking backward. But accountability is necessary not just to prevent future atrocities, but also to raise the alarm and hopefully stop the ones still being committed. Democrats cannot hope to credibly punish the Trump administration's constantly mounting acts of corruption and criminality while absolving our own sides of its abuses and lies. If we are serious about restoring and strengthening our democracy, we must unrig the system and end the elite impunity it sustains. This will obviously require an overhaul of the U.S. relationship with Israel, whose advocates in Washington have long sought to discipline and punish anyone who dares to criticize its abusive treatment of the Palestinians or suggest that the threat posed by Iran might be a wee bit overstated. Israeli Prime Minister Benjamin Netanyahu has claimed for decades that Iran is on the brink of building a nuclear weapon, despite the U.S. intelligence community's assessment, consistent since 2007, that Iran has made no such decision. There's no doubt that, however much Netanyahu's allies in Washington may or may not believe his claims about Iran, they also see it as a useful distraction from Israel's ongoing efforts to remove the Palestinians from their own land and from the international agenda. The maximum pressure campaign of pro-Israel think tanks, like the comically misnamed Foundation for Defense of Democracies, isn't primarily about improving Iranian behavior, though if it had been, it's been a colossal failure. Instead, it's about keeping American behavior in line with Israeli preferences. An effective approach will require a willingness to cut off arms supplies to Israel, to withdraw the U.S. diplomatic cover that has unfairly protected Israel at the United Nations, and to impose sanctions on Israeli government officials involved in human rights abuses, just as the U.S. would with any other habitually offending country. The past decade and a half have been a series of harsh lessons for the United States, which has neither the capacity nor the right to transform the Middle East to its liking. Decades of economic strangulation, proxy conflict, and direct military interventions have not produced positive change on the part of the Iranian government. Only sustained, engaged diplomacy has done that. Unconditional support for the Israeli government has not produced a more peaceful and secure Middle East. Only an approach that respects the rights of the Palestinian people possibly can. The idiotic 2026 Trump-Netanyahu war on Iran can be the moment when the U.S. government and the Democratic Party finally chooses to learn a lesson. Our next article is the Morbid Symptoms column by Jeet Heer, entitled MAGA's Hateful Star, Why Andrew Tate, Proud Misogynist and Alleged Sexual Predator, is Such a Trump World Icon. On July 18th, federal marshals in Miami arrested Andrew and Tristan Tate, two brothers who have built a social media empire in which they purport to be the voice of male empowerment, on charges of rape and sex trafficking. The arrests were made after an extradition request by British authorities. The Tates are dual UK-US nationals. The brothers had previously faced arrest on rape and trafficking charges in Romania and the United Kingdom. As the New York Times reported, the new charges against the brothers are grave, with Andrew being arrested on 7 counts of rape, 3 counts of sex trafficking, 3 counts of assault, and 19 more charges related to sexual images of children and extreme pornography. In June, The New Yorker published an extensive investigation by Heidi Blake that made clear in harrowing detail the despicable nature of these alleged crimes by the Tate brothers. Multiple women told Blake they had been manipulated, sexually tortured, and raped. The brothers denied any wrongdoing to Blake. The Tates ran a webcam pornography empire in which many of the women they employed had been groomed for the job. The verbal and sexual abuse allegedly inflicted on them seems to have doubled as a way of keeping the victims from escaping. These acts, Blake shows, were motivated by the bluntly misogynistic ideology often expressed by the brothers. In an online network that he calls The War Room, Andrew Tate offers lessons on pimping, which included conscripting women into sexual slavery. On one occasion, Tate instructed his students that you have to F them and they have to love you. It's essential to the business. You have to be militant with your effing pimp. He would have some of these women get tattooed with his name. These allegations are horrifying enough on their own, but they are compounded by the level of Tate's influence, which stretches far beyond the online reaches of the so-called manosphere. The Tate brothers have been deeply allied with MAGA for years, with Andrew cultivating personal relationships with key figures in the Trump orbit, including the president's eldest son, Donald Trump Jr., and his youngest, Barron. As the Times reported in December 2025, Barron, now 19, admired Andrew and spoke with him over Zoom last year, according to Justin Waller, a mutual friend who was on the call. During the call, they discussed their shared belief that the Romanian criminal case was an effort to silence the Tates, he said. These relationships paid off handsomely. After Trump returned to the White House in 2025, his administration successfully pressured the Romanian government to remove the travel restrictions that prevented the Tates from leaving the country and returning to the United States. There is an obviously self-serving element to these bonds, but there is also plenty of evidence that the Tates and their MAGA allies sincerely share the same hateful worldview. Andrew Tate started cozying up to Donald Trump Jr. shortly after the 2016 election. After a visit to Trump Tower, Tate posted a photo of the two of them clasping hands and accompanied this with the proclamation, "The Tate family support Trump fully. MAGA." On another occasion, Tate praised the president himself by saying, "He's grabbing bitches by the pussy. I like that guy." Tate is also an open admirer of Jeffrey Epstein, a longtime friend of Trump before Epstein's death. In a since-deleted tweet, Tate wrote, "Everyone wants to be friends with the pimp. Doubt me? Epstein had access to pussy. Look at his effing friends list." In describing Tate's empire of abuse, Blake makes clear that the accused predator is a low-ranked Epstein. Andrew and Tristan recruited young women, some of them allegedly children, via modeling agencies. They both operated in jurisdictions where the law was weakly enforced, a private island in Epstein's case, Romania, and the Tates. Both benefited from friendships with elite political and media figures, and both promoted the supposed right of the strong to dominate the weak. Perhaps the main difference between Jeffrey Epstein and Andrew Tate is one of style. Epstein was a centrist elitist who cultivated connections with Ivy League scholars. He belonged to a historical period in which even monstrous criminals tried to give their actions a sheen of respectability. Andrew Tate is emblematic of a cruder and more populist period, a social media influencer whose clout comes from his unabashed and hateful vulgarity. The connecting thread in this story is misogyny. As with Tate, Trump's own sexual predations, the infamous grab him by the pussy remark, the sexual assault of E. Jean Carroll, might embarrass some of his supporters, but they excite others. Trump and Trumpism have become rallying points for misogynistic backlash against feminism. This movement has only intensified in reaction to the Me Too movement. As Blake reported, Andrew Tate's unabashedly abusive actions had strong support from many MAGA luminaries. When Tate was arrested on human trafficking charges, his allies defended him. Donald Trump Jr. called the case absolute insanity, and Elon Musk suggested that the authorities were targeting the Tates while ignoring actual sex trafficking. Tucker Carlson, who had just released a documentary called The End of Men, devoted hours of airtime to proclaiming Tate's innocence. So did the right-wing podcaster Candace Owens. The activist Charlie Kirk praised him on stage. "What he says is so powerful," Kirk said. "Our society is configured towards collapsing the American man." If a feminist wanted to insult MAGA, she might say Andrew Tate is the ultimate embodiment of right-wing masculinity. Tellingly enough, all too many in MAGA would likely agree. Our next article is entitled "The Fight for Inclusive Education" by Pepper Stetler. In March 2020, Courtney and Spencer Moray moved to Aledo, Texas, a rapidly expanding suburb of Fort Worth, because of the stellar reputation of its schools. But about 3 years later, when their daughter Annie, who has Down syndrome, was supposed to start preschool, she was denied the education that is guaranteed to her by law under the Individuals with Disabilities Education Act, or IDEA, even though no one from the school had ever met her. "I met the Morays on an unusually warm afternoon last spring. Dressed in white shorts, a sleeveless red sweater, and modest jewelry, Courtney waved me into her well-air-conditioned SUV, and she and I drove to pick up Annie from Kinderfrogs, an early intervention program for children with disabilities on the campus of nearby Texas Christian University. Annie has attended Kinderfrogs ever since the district's requirements for an assessment of her special education needs, including an IQ test, prevented her from enrolling in its preschool program. Like Courtney, I have a daughter with Down syndrome, and during the drive we chatted about our children. Courtney shared the details of Annie's recent dance recital, and I told her about my daughter's upcoming 8th grade trip to Washington, D.C. When we reached the Texas Christian University campus, Courtney pulled up to Kinderfrog's beige stone building, where children sat cross-legged outside on a shaded patio as teachers helped them gather their oversized backpacks. We parked along the curb, joining a parade of parents in SUVs. Courtney hopped out of the car to scoop up Annie, who settled into the back seat and shouted a music request, 'Play Frozen,' before we set off for an ice cream parlor with outdoor seating and dairy-free options. As we settled in at a picnic table, Annie ate a few bites of her lemon blueberry scoop, leaving the rest to melt in the Texas sun. She started to walk around and explore the nearby benches and trees. Her mother and I both jumped up when Annie began to wander too close to the parking lot. In the brief time that I had spent with Annie, she seemed like a vivacious 5-year-old, more interested in testing boundaries than in sitting still. As Courtney tried to coax a few more bites of ice cream into Annie's mouth before it turned to soup, she told me that Annie was born with a heart defect that required complicated surgery when she was 4 months old. She went into cardiac arrest during the surgery and was without oxygen for 52 minutes. Afterwards, she spent 9 days on the highest form of life support. The doctors didn't expect her to live, Courtney told me, fear still catching in her throat. The memory of those traumatic early weeks of Annie's life are why the family has brought a case against the Aledo Independent School District. Annie didn't fight so hard to live, so some school district could limit her potential, Courtney explained. Although they had moved to Aledo because of the good reputation of its schools, Courtney and Spencer were later warned about the district's approach to special education. We started to hear from other parents who had gone before us, Courtney said. Most of them were unsuccessful at getting their children with disabilities into mainstream classrooms. Inclusion was what we wanted for Annie, Courtney said, meaning that they wanted their daughter to learn a general education setting rather than a segregated special education classroom. But the Morays knew that first they would need to work with teachers and school administrators to write an individualized education program, or IEP, for Annie. The IEP would be based on evaluation of Annie's development and provide a plan for the support and accommodation that she would need in order to learn alongside the other students in a mainstream classroom. In September 2023, Courtney called the Aledo Independent School District to request an evaluation for special education services. Courtney discussed the required cognitive and developmental assessments with the district's diagnostician, who explained that the tests would evaluate Annie by comparing her development to what is typical for her age. My fear is Annie being labeled, Courtney told the diagnostician over the phone. I don't want her, I guess, put in a box before we really know Annie. Courtney was fine with any evaluations that were based on play and observation, but she was concerned about what might be assumed about her daughter's potential based on an IQ score. I just knew if they gave her an IQ test, it wouldn't really reflect who Annie is, Courtney told me. The diagnostician seemed to agree, saying, it's really hard with little bitties. Courtney felt relieved, but about a week later, the diagnostician emailed her the paperwork to sign and two widely used IQ tests for children. The WPPSI and the ECAD were still listed. Courtney called the diagnostician back and told her that this wasn't what they had discussed. She returned the paperwork to the diagnostician with the IQ test crossed off, and explained that she consented to the rest of the form, not the IQ test. A few days later, the district's assistant superintendent emailed the Morays an official notice stating that they had effectively denied consent to evaluate Annie for special education, and therefore their daughter would not receive services under the IDEA. At this point, the Morays felt they had faced two options. They could hire a lawyer and file for a due process hearing, or they could provide their unconditional consent for the district to evaluate Annie however it wanted. Right after Thanksgiving, the Morays filed a due process claim with the Texas Education Agency, or TEA, asking it to determine whether parents must consent to every aspect of a district's evaluation to allow a student to qualify for special education services. No one at the Aledo Independent School District ever explained to Annie's parents why an IQ test was necessary to determine that she was eligible for special education. But the TEA ruled in favor of the school district and stated that the Morays had not provided enough evidence that IQ tests were inappropriate for a 3-year-old. The Morays appealed the decision with the help of a pro bono lawyer, and the case, Annie M. versus Aledo ISD, is currently being considered by the Fifth Circuit Court of Appeals. Annie's case is being decided at a particularly perilous time for special education. Last October, the Trump administration took the government shutdown as an opportunity to fire nearly every remaining staff member at the Office of Special Education Programs, which monitors state regulations, administers grants to researchers, and provide support to parents. The firings are being litigated, but the office has already canceled millions of dollars in grants to train teachers in special education and to fund programs that aid parents in supporting their children through the special education process. And on June 16, 2026, the U.S. Department of Education announced an interagency agreement to transfer the administration of much of the IDEA to the Department of Health and Human Services, a move that advocates have warned would address the needs of students with disabilities as a medical rather than an educational concern, thereby treating disability as a diagnosis to be cured rather than as a natural part of the human experience. Under the guise of eliminating paperwork, the administration has also proposed requiring states to report less data, which would make it more difficult to hold school districts to account. States would no longer have to report the percentage of school districts that have a disproportionate representation of racial and ethnic groups in special education. They would also not be required to report on the timeliness of their evaluation and implementation of services, or whether young children are receiving early intervention services before kindergarten. Students like Annie Morey, who are shut out of special education, would go uncounted as well. The Trump administration's actions amount to an attack on civil rights, an attack on students with disabilities, and an attack, therefore, on parents, said Denise Marshall, the CEO of the Council of Parent Attorneys and Advocates, a national organization that advocates for students with disabilities. A lot of it is done through gaslighting. They are trying to convince families that they are honoring the rights of parents and people with disabilities. But when you put up those messages besides their actions, they don't line up. Moving the IDEA's oversight to Health and Human Services technically requires Congress to change the law. But if President Trump and Secretary of Education Linda McMahon succeed in dismantling the Department of Education, in other words, if Congress fails to intervene, the burden of holding school districts to account will fall increasingly on the shoulder of parents like the Morays, who would be forced to make substantial financial and personal sacrifices to try to get their kids the education that the law guarantees. Parents who are unable to make these sacrifices because they do not have the financial resources or time to fight for the education their children deserve, or the means to put their children in private schools, may see their children slip even further behind their peers. Since their ordeal began, the Morays have spent about $20,000 on legal representation, and the family's education expenses have jumped significantly. Not long after the district denied services to Annie, Spencer and Courtney pulled their oldest child, Wells, from the Aledo ISD and enrolled him in a private school. They may now pay a total of $18,000 a year for their two school-age children. The Morays are aware that their family is in a privileged financial position. One reason they have chosen to fight the school district is that they believe Annie's case might be able to change things for families without the same financial resources. Still, the appeals process has taken a toll on the family, especially on Courtney, who has been the lead advocate for Annie. I drove to the Morays' home in Aledo for dinner the evening after we picked up Annie from preschool. On the highway from Fort Worth, I sped past rusty entrances to cattle ranches, the wrought iron fences of gated communities, and signs announcing new subdivisions with homes averaging around $540,000 that offer everything under the sun. Spencer greeted me in the driveway in khaki shorts and flip-flops. Over aluminum trays of barbecued meat and beans from a nearby restaurant, he admitted, "For 3 years it's been this draining conflict. I've watched how much energy it has taken from her." In addition to pursuing the legal case, Courtney started the Annie Louise Foundation with another mother to help other parents with young children with complex medical needs. But the Morays' decision to confront the district hasn't always sat well with their neighbors. Courtney has spoken out against the Aledo ISD at school board meetings and on social media, making it clear she believes that the district is discriminating against her daughter and other children with disabilities. Depending on who you are, we are either the most loved or the most hated family in Aledo, Courtney joked as she tried to soothe Annie, who found the barbecue too spicy. One acquaintance texted her after a school board meeting to tell her to be quiet, otherwise their property values would go down. It might seem like the Morays stubbornly refused to agree to some harmless evaluation for Annie, but IQ tests have historically been used to justify the low expectations for and segregation of students with intellectual disabilities. In 1910, the psychologist and eugenicist Henry Goddard declared the need for special education classrooms to prevent the feeble-minded from contaminating regular classrooms and wasting the time of teachers and more promising pupils. Goddard believed that students sought to be grouped in separate classrooms according to their IQ. Society is facing a tremendous problem in this high-grade, feeble-minded child, he warned. For decades, IQ tests have offered an efficient and convincing way to determine where students belong. They consist of a series of subtests, like fitting shapes into corresponding cutouts on a form board and stringing a set of beads into a prescribed sequential pattern. Such tests provide indication of abstract skills like working memory, pattern recognition, and processing speed, all attributes that make people efficient and productive workers in the corporate world. More recently, psychologists have begun to acknowledge the roots of IQ tests in eugenics, and evaluations for special education have moved away from depending exclusively on quantitative assessment. As Robert Shaylock, a psychologist and former president of the American Association on Intellectual and Developmental Disabilities, once told me, the IQ test doesn't have a lot to do with preparing a meal. Now, psychologists and diagnosticians like Shaylock rely more on lived experience, how people interact socially and accomplish basic tasks to get their needs met. In the IDEA, IQ testing is mentioned only once. The law emphasizes that evaluation should focus on identifying the individual needs of a student and not simply rely on an IQ score. Despite the IDEA's guidance, many schools in the United States still use IQ tests to justify placing students with disabilities in segregated classrooms. The Aledo ISD maintains that if it had done what the Morays wanted, it would have failed to complete the legally required full individual evaluation. But the Morays case isn't really about the basis of IQ tests in eugenics, or whether they're an appropriate measure of the potential of a three-year-old. The case presented to the Fifth Circuit Court of Appeals addresses whether the Aledo ISD refused to allow the Morays to participate meaningfully in the evaluation process. On March 30th, during the oral hearing in front of the court, the Morays' lawyer, Sarah Warburg Coakland, a senior associate with the firm King & Spalding, who also has a child with Down syndrome, argued that they gave consent for Annie to be tested for qualification for special education services, not just for the IQ tests that the district demands. Further, nowhere in the IDEA is consent defined. The school district's position, according to court documents, that since Annie has not yet been determined to be eligible for services, parental input is not required at this point, prioritizes its own authority over the parental involvement that the IDEA seeks to encourage. But is it really consent if the parents are forced to agree to an IQ test or lose services for their child? Until the federal government acted, children with disabilities rarely had access to formal education. When the Education for All Handicapped Children Act was signed into law by President Gerald Ford in 1975, only one in five children with disabilities were educated in America's schools. Some states had laws that explicitly denied a public education to children whom schools deemed uneducable, often using IQ tests to do so. Many of those children spent their lives in institutions. Others were homeschooled or received very little formal education. Because there was no legal mandate to educate students with disabilities, parents went door to door searching for schools that might magnanimously enroll their child. The Education for All Handicapped Children Act improved the lives of generations of students, largely thanks to its mandate that children ages 3 to 21 with any form of disability receive a free public education and be taught alongside children without disabilities to the maximum extent appropriate. Today, 8 million public school students are served by the legislation, which was renamed the Individuals with Disabilities Education Act in 1990. The IDEA states that parents should have meaningful opportunities to participate in the education of their children at school and at home. But as Annie's case demonstrates, school districts are not always inclined to seek or follow the parents' input. Once students are deemed eligible for special education services, schools are required to invite their parents to an IEP meeting at least once a year to decide on which services, such as speech or occupational therapy, the students should receive, as well as where and how often they will. When I was conducting research for my book, A Measure of Intelligence, One Mother's Reckoning with the IQ Test, I talked with dozens of parents around the country who told me how the goals and expectations described in an IEP are kept frustratingly low. For example, an IEP is supposed to modify the way grade-level instruction is given and provide accommodations so that students with disabilities can access the general education curriculum. In 2004, in fact, Congress amended the IDEA to acknowledge that 30 years of research and experience have demonstrated that the education of students with disabilities is most effective when schools have high expectations and ensure access to the curriculum. But schools do not consistently operate in this spirit. In 2022, only about two-thirds of students with disabilities spend 80% or more of the school day in a general education setting. Some students' time outside the classroom might involve 45 minutes per week with a speech therapist or an hour each afternoon with a behavioral specialist. But for students who need more support, the statistics are far worse. Only about 20% of students with intellectual disabilities learn in general education settings for more than 80% of the school day, a statistic that has remained stagnant for decades. Most spend their day in segregated special education classrooms. This could be for a number of reasons, including budget constraints, lack of staffing, complex student needs, or entrenched bias about where students with disabilities belong, depending on the school district and the state. However, these placements can have far-reaching consequences. Most concerning, students in segregated classes in some states rarely have the opportunity to earn a high school diploma. They might leave with a certificate of completion, but many are unprepared for employment, higher education, or meaningful involvement in their communities. In other words, they're being set up to maintain the low expectations for people with disabilities that our society has internalized for more than 100 years. Some parents believe that this cycle, a lack of opportunity that shapes low expectations and justifies segregation, will never change unless school districts are more strongly incentivized to comply with the IDEA. I met Carol Carone for breakfast in one of the outdoor malls that line the Aledo Highway after my day with the Morays. She wore a flowing green cotton dress with a bold pattern, her graying hair clipped back. Like the Morays, Carol and her family chose to settle in Aledo because of its reputation for high-achieving academics. Carol's daughter Ellie, who also has Down syndrome, has been included in a mainstream classroom in her previous school in Kansas City. Before the Morays moved to Texas, Aledo administrators assured Carol that the district practiced inclusion and educated students like Ellie alongside their peers. They talk about inclusion and high expectations for all students, Carol told me in her no-nonsense Texas accent. What families experience in practice is often very different. When she registered Ellie at her new school, Carol assumed that her daughter would be placed in a general education classroom. But she slowly began to realize that what the district called inclusion often felt superficial. Ellie was physically present with her peers for portions of the school day, but she was frequently excluded from the academic instruction taking place around her. She did not consistently receive modified grade-level work or meaningful access to the curriculum. Most of her academic instruction took place in a separate classroom and was not aligned with what her grade-level peers were learning. Carol brought binders of information and research to the IEP meetings to convince the Aledo ISD officials of the academic and social benefits of inclusion. But the district ultimately decided that Ellie should learn in a more functional academic classroom or a more restricted environment that focuses on skills like hand washing and toileting that she had long since mastered. When Ellie was in second grade, the district removed her from the diploma track and insisted that she be taught with an alternative curriculum. As a result, Ellie would not be given the opportunity to work toward a traditional high school diploma. Carol filed a complaint with the Texas Education Agency, alleging that the school's decision did not accurately reflect Ellie's true academic potential. The TEA validated Carol's complaint and required the Aledo ISD to review its process for qualifying students for the alternative test. But even after the TEA concluded that Ellie did not qualify for the alternative state assessment, the district continued to deny her meaningful access to the general classroom. The agency also found violations affecting 13 additional students in the district in a separate complaint. In a written statement, the district asserts that it is a privilege to serve our Bearcats who have special needs and to work in partnership with their parents to ensure that the services they receive are specifically tailored to their needs and are appropriate under the law. The district added that it values and supports parents advocating for their children, including through a lawsuit. Despite her efforts, Carol began to understand what Ellie's future would look like if she kept her daughter in the Aledo ISD. She chose to focus instead on securing the instruction and opportunity she believed that Ellie deserved by enrolling her in a private school for kids with intellectual and developmental disabilities. But as with the Morays, there is a downside to the solution. Private schools are not required to follow IEPs or any other policies of special education mandated by the IDEA. There is little recourse, such as due process hearings, for parents if they believe that a school's practices or policies are discriminatory, and Carol's choice sacrifices a consequential goal of the IDEA. Ellie is still not learning alongside her non-disabled peers. But according to Carol, Ellie is making up for lost time academically. Her reading skills have advanced steadily, and she has learned basic math concepts that were not emphasized in her former classroom. The growth was not the result of a sudden change in Ellie's abilities, Carol told me. It was the result of finally being given the opportunity to learn. The progress reinforced what Carol had believed all along, that her daughter's potential could not be determined by a label, a test score, or a school district's assumptions about what students with intellectual disabilities are capable of achieving. Nationwide, the volume of IDEA-based dispute resolutions, including written complaints, mediations, and due process hearings, has increased significantly in the past decade. A database maintained by the Center for Appropriate Dispute Resolution in Special Education, or CADRE, indicates a 71.6% increase in cases from the 2012 to 2013 to the 2022-23 school years. According to the Council of Parent Attorneys and Advocates, the overall increase in disputes may be a result of an increase in awareness among families of their rights under the IDEA, or an increase in academic expectations for all students, or cost-cutting initiatives by school districts. Despite the increase, due process hearings are still relatively rare. In 2025, 38 due process claims raising IDEA violations were presented to hearing officers in Texas. 73% of those claims were denied. Roy Atwood is a Dallas attorney who represented the Morays and the Carsons, and the Karens in their due process complaints against the Aledo ISD. He consistently hears from families who are considering taking legal action against their schools because of alleged IDEA violations. Atwood, who has an adult son with Down syndrome, has helped many families resolve disputes with school districts out of court. Hearing officers give the benefit of the doubt to the school district, and the burden is on those filing the complaint to prove their case. Atwood explained that parents are often viewed by the adjudication system as wanting something special for their child, making unreasonable demands on the school district. To hearing officers, due process complaints often come across as whining, Atwood said. But the Morays case was different. It was, in Atwood's words, a rifle shot, not a shotgun blast, meaning that it was a straightforward, one-issue case rather than a list of grievances. Atwood also took Annie's age into consideration. Litigation against school districts takes years to resolve, and by that time, a student can be close to aging out of the public school district. But because Annie was only three, she could have benefited if the hearing officer had found in her favor. Litigation against school districts takes years to resolve, and by that time, a student can be close to aging out of the public school district. But because Annie was only three,

noted to its statement, excuse me, the Aledo ISD noted in its statement to the nation that it gave a large salary increase, 6 to 12.5%, to all teachers, but especially its special education staff, in 2025-26 to recruit and retain the best special education teachers and staff to serve our students. But the more our public schools value markers of achievement, test scores, AP classes, and college admission rates, above all else, the more students like Annie and Ellie will be segregated and ignored. The predicament of parents like the Morays and Carons in 2026 bears a striking similarity to what many parents faced before the IDEA became law. In his ruling in the Morays due process appeal in district court, the judge mentioned a case much like theirs, in which one of his colleagues affirmed that raising a child with Down syndrome is unquestionably a tremendous burden, and then commended the Morays for their compassionate practical involvement. Yet the Morays have never asked for pity. They've never seen a reason to. But if Trump succeeds in fully dismantling the Department of Education and federal oversight of the IDEA, it is possible that the future of special education will take the form of the discrimination of the past. Our next article is entitled Splintering Special Education by Regine Mahone. In June, the Trump administration announced plans to effectively transfer two core functions of the Department of Education to other agencies, putting Health and Human Services Secretary Robert F. Kennedy Jr. in charge of Special Education Services and Acting Attorney General Todd Blanche in charge of the DOE's civil rights arm. Advocates had anticipated the moves after Trump signed a 2025 executive order calling for the elimination of the DOE, a goal of Project 2025. But that didn't make the news any less disturbing, particularly in light of Kennedy's previous comments about autistic people. At a news conference in April 2025, the health secretary declared autism an epidemic, stating that autistic people will never pay taxes, they'll never hold a job, they'll never play baseball, they'll never write a poem, they'll never go out on a date. Doubling down on his fear-mongering rhetoric, he promised to find an environmental cause for the rise in autism diagnosis, although years of research have already concluded that there are multiple causes for the increase. Kennedy's HHS counts among its contractors David Geer, an anti-vaccine activist who was brought in to investigate a link between vaccines and autism, a theory that has been disproven. Geer is known for having created, with his father, a hormone-blocking regimen that would allegedly cure autism, a treatment that has been debunked as junk science. Yet Education Secretary Linda McManus asked Kennedy to administer the DOE's Office of Special Education and Rehabilitative Services, which supports programs for people with disabilities of all ages. This is someone who has an idea that disabilities are so disastrous, life-ending, that someone with a disability like autism may as well be written off. That's not really someone we want in charge of special education. Zoe Gross, the Autistic Self-Advocacy Network, told The Nation. McMahon has handed over civil rights investigations within the DOE agency responsible for protecting students from discrimination based on their disability, race, national origin, sex, or age to Blanche's Justice Department, which 2 days later issued a memo that has advocates concerned about a return to the mass institutionalization of people who rely on home and community-based care, particularly in light of the One Big Beautiful Bill Act, which includes nearly $1 trillion in cuts to Medicaid over the next 10 years. Gross also noted that the Department of Justice's Civil Rights Division under the helm of Harmeet K. Dillon has cut back on the number of cases it is pursuing related to the enforcement of the Americans with Disabilities Act. McMahon claims that the DOE needs these changes to break down the bureaucratic barriers and strengthen the coordination of resources to improve programs. But according to Stephanie Smith Lee, a co-director of policy and advocacy at the National Down Syndrome Congress,
moving not just these two offices, but all of the offices that are being transferred to other agencies, is going to make it so much more difficult for states when they try to get guidance, when they try to figure out

0: how to get their money to fund different services. Lee, who served as director of the Office of Special Education Programs under President George W. Bush, added that the DOE layoffs that occurred in the first 3 months of Trump's second term also aggravate the situation, keeping these offices in the Department of Education with the remaining staff who understand special education, rehabilitative services, the discrimination cases, and can more easily talk to each other, makes a lot more sense. Advocates say that whether or not these efforts succeed, it's crucial to remember that the Individuals with Disabilities Education Act is still the law of the land. Students with disabilities still have the right to a free, appropriate public education in the least restrictive environment, Lee said. If the change announced by McMahon goes forward, it could be reversed after the November election if the Democrats take control of the House and the Senate. But either way, she added, I don't think we can ever give up on doing the best we can for these students. I'm Kate, and I hope you enjoyed my reading of The Nation for September 26 today. Thank you for listening to the Talking Information Center.
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2: Here's the forecast for the Boston and South Shore area on the Talking Information Center from the National Weather Service. For today, we'll see the sun, temperatures in the upper 60s, mostly cloudy overnight, temperatures in the mid-50s, for Wednesday partly sunny, temperatures in the lower 70s. The sun rose this morning at 6:40, setting at 6:29 this evening. Stay tuned for more heading your way next on the Talking Information Center.
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6: Thanks for tuning in to the Talking Information Center. My name is Duncan. Today I'll be reading from the New Republic magazine, dated September of 2026. The article I will read today is entitled, Why Democrats Must Embrace a Mom Populist Education Agenda, written by Jennifer C. Berkshire. Democrats once preached college for all and were too often soft on school privatization. They need to reverse course on both those positions and make an unapologetic case for education as a public good that benefits all kids. Pease Elementary in downtown Austin, Texas, has sat empty since 2020. Formerly the oldest continuously operating school in Texas, Pease was shuttered by the Austin Independent School District to save money. On a steamy day this summer, the hulking structure provided an appropriate backdrop for the political campaign of Gina Hinojosa, the Democratic state representative who is challenging incumbent GOP Governor Greg Abbott. A district planned to close the school in 2012, while Hinojosa's son was a student there, inspired her political career, sending her first to the school board and then, 4 years later, to the State House just a few blocks away. But Pease is also symbolic of Texas's surprisingly fierce attachment to public education. The school dates back to 1876, the same year that the current state constitution enshrined a system of public free schools, a factoid that Texas advocates drop with regularity. That Pease is no longer a school matters, too. Since late 2023, at least 135 Texas public schools have either closed or are slated to close due to budget crises brought on by state funding shortfalls. Hinojosa believes her message that Texas public schools won't survive another 4 years of Abbott can galvanize voters across the political spectrum. For Texans, public schools are crucial to our identity, Hinojosa told me. They're in our state constitution. They're the largest employers in our rural communities. They represent Friday night lights. That they are in crisis is a big deal. Her decision to make public schools so central to the campaign may seem like a risky gambit. Education, after all, rarely cracks the top five when it comes to issues Texans claim to care about, far overshadowed by the economy and immigration. And according to polling, just one in five Texas voters has school-aged children. The Pissed Off Texas Mom t-shirts are a staple of rallies for the candidate whom supporters call simply Gina. But in reality, the Democratic may be too small to make a difference. Hinojosa's critique goes far beyond budget cuts and declining test scores. Schools are the centerpiece of what she argues has been an organized effort by Abbott and the GOP to rig the system against the state's kids, especially those in working-class families like those she grew up with in Brownsville. Call it mom populism, close quotes, an appeal that centers a full-throated rejection of school privatization and presents the GOP's increasingly aggressive interventions into local school districts as corrupt schemes, intended to benefit big donors, especially the right-wing oil men who hold such sway here. By systematically weakening public schools, Hinojosa argues, Abbott and his cronies are undermining the American dream. Beating a three-term GOP incumbent in a state like Texas remains a tall order, but there are signs that Hinojosa's agreement may just be breaking through. While Abbott, who is running for an unprecedented fourth term, comes to this fight with a massive war chest, Republicans in Texas are restive, and education is part of their discontent. The $1 billion school voucher program that Abbott muscled through the state legislature last year after he orchestrated primary runs against rural Republicans who opposed it remains deeply controversial among many conservatives, who view vouchers less as education freedom than as a state takeover of private and home schools. Michael Ryan is one of the Abbott's defectors. A retired educator, Ryan served on the school board in Fort Worth until the state took over the district last year, installing hand-picked leaders. "I'm as red a Republican as they come, but I have to do something different," said Ryan, three-time Trump voter. Hinojosa's pledge to fire Abbott's top education official on day one won him over, along with her sharp critique of school vouchers and the big money that flooded into the state on their behalf. Ryan was particularly rankled by the $10 million Abbott received from Pennsylvania billionaire investor Jeff Yass. "In the old days, a bribe meant $100 on the floor of the Capitol," said Ryan. Recent elections indicate that defectors like Ryan are part of a trend. This January, Democrat Taylor Remmett, a veteran and union machinist, handily defeated a conservative activist in a special election for a state Senate seat in Tarrant County, a seat Democrats last held in 1991. Despite being far outspent by his opponent, Remmett won a decisive 14-point margin in a district Donald Trump carried by 17 points in 2024, alarming Republicans, not just in Texas, but across the country. "A swing of this magnitude," open quotes, "is not something that can be dismissed," close quotes, chimed in Florida Governor Ron DeSantis on X. Remmett used his background as a union leader at Lockheed Martin to win over working-class voters, but he also made public education central to his campaign, sounding many of the same themes that Hinojosa is running on now. Affordability was a top issue for voters, but their economic concerns were often entwined with worries over the state of the local schools, said Remmett, who grew up in a Republican household in Garland, the son of an aircraft mechanic and a beautician. "People are feeling the affordability crunch in the schools. Funding is down, the cost of living is up. You've got teachers paying for supplies out of their own salaries," he said. In a part of the state that has been ground zero for conservative school board takeovers and book bans, Remmett also tapped into a deepening voter backlash against GOP culture-warring candidates who have racked up a lengthening string of losses in Tarrant County. A recent analysis of this spring's GOP primary turnout in Texas warned that the party's historically reliable voters were dangerously disengaged, either sitting out this cycle or, in some cases, shifting their partisan affiliation entirely. The phenomenon was most pronounced in suburban districts, the pollsters concluded. That finding comes as no surprise to Hinojosa. "People know who has been in charge," she told me, "and they want change." Next section is entitled Mom Populism. Texas isn't the only state where education has emerged as a potent issue for Democrats. As of March 2026, in the 30 state legislative races where Democrats have flipped seats since Trump returned to office, public education was often a central issue. It's not hard to see why. As the GOP has shifted sharply in favor of private school vouchers, Democrats are increasingly running against candidates who no longer believe in public education at all, even as constituents in both parties still have kids in the local schools. Ascendant populist Democrats are also tapping into anti-billionaire fury as they campaign against vouchers. And with affordability top of mind in nearly every election these days, Democrats are effectively linking issues like school budget cuts and teacher pay to voters' broader economic concerns. Republicans have no answer to affordability except for eliminating the property tax, which would devastate public schools, said Eric Gissler, who flipped a statehouse seat in Georgia in 2025. "That makes education a real wedge issue," close quotes. That Democrats are running and winning, at least in part, on education may seem surprising, given the dire reporting on the state of the nation's schools. In recent years, the headlines have been relentlessly bleak. Sliding test scores in math and reading, a learning recession, high rates of chronic absenteeism. The cascade of bad news has prompted loud calls from influential centrist Democrats, including possible 2028 presidential contender Rahm Emanuel, to return to the more combative education policies of the past in an effort to reverse sagging student achievement. But these Democrats are also making a political argument about the direction of their party. Bring back the high-stakes testing and tough-on-teachers rhetoric of the Obama era, goes this line of thinking, and the party can win back fickle voters. We are adrift. It's killing us politically, and it's killing our kids, close quotes, former Obama Education Secretary Arne Duncan claimed recently. Yet, as I've taught the Democrats who flipped seats in districts won by Trump or who are running surprisingly competitive races in red states, a very different picture has emerged. Candidates like Taylor Remmett are attracting independents and even former GOP voters by arguing not that the schools are failing, but that kids and communities are being failed by politicians who have abandoned public schools. We want high standards, but we want them to be fair, said Remmett. If we don't provide enough funding, isn't that sabotage? And again, I heard the strains of an emergent mom populism from male and female candidates alike that makes an argument for public schools as a vehicle for collective economic uplift. Notably, these Democrats are not claiming that education alone can lift kids out of poverty or that sending more kids to college is the way to address inequality, an argument that has proved to be a political trap for the party. Instead, candidates often pair their defense of public schools as institutions that benefit working-class kids with populist calls for higher wages and more worker power. When it comes to issues like school vouchers, the influence of teachers' unions, and college for all, these mom populists are departing dramatically from the prescription offered by centrist Democrats, and they're winning as a result. The next section is entitled Reverse Robin Hood. When Denise Powell emerged as the winner of a hard-fought six-person Democratic primary in Nebraska's 2nd congressional district last spring, her victory was guarded as an upset. After all, Powell triumphed over much better-known candidates, including the descendant of one of the state's political dynasties. In November, the business and nonprofit consultant will try to flip the seat being vacated by GOP veteran Don Bacon, something Democrats here have tried and failed to do for nearly a decade. The contest, regarded as one of the Democrats' best chances for a pickup, is currently rated at a toss-up, but Powell is convinced that she is uniquely suited to appeal to the independents and former GOP voters she'll need to win. 2 years ago, when opponents of school vouchers sought to put the issue before Nebraska voters, Powell crisscrossed the state to gather signatures, including in its most rural, deepest red stretches. At a July 4th celebration, I heard a guy wearing the Heck with Joe Biden t-shirt come up to me and ask, "Where do I sign?" she said. While Powell was working on multiple ballot campaigns that summer, including one that would have expanded reproductive rights, it was her experience talking to conservative voters about vouchers that prepared her to run for Congress. I'd walk up a dirt road to a house flying a Trump flag, but we found common ground, and it was around public education, said Powell. Opposition to school vouchers turned out to have been a consistent and underappreciated ingredient in recent special elections in which Democrats have flipped statehouse seats in Florida, Iowa, New Hampshire, and Georgia. In North Texas, Taylor Remmett made his objection to funding private religious schools with taxpayer money a centerpiece of his campaign. "We shouldn't be sending public dollars to private schools with no oversight," said Remmett, a position that he said resonated with voters over party lines. In a sign of just how controversial this issue is among conservatives, Remmett's opponent, Lee Wamsangans, chief communications officer at a Christian nationalist cell phone company, was initially a no on Abbott's signature education policy of vouchers, then changed her position to align with the governor and the big donors who funded her campaign. Indeed, when the editor of a conservative news outlet asked her supporters about why they thought she'd lost, they specifically mentioned her flip-flop on vouchers. That the GOP's hard pivot against education, public education, has created an opening for Democrats isn't that surprising. While school vouchers have spread wildly in recent years, particularly in red states, their track record among voters remains dismal. The Nebraska ballot initiative that Denise Powell worked on, which would have created a so-called private school scholarship program, was rejected by nearly 60% of voters, even as the state overwhelmingly supported the re-election of Trump. Kentucky voters recently rejected an attempt to amend their state constitution to allow vouchers by an even more decisive margin. Ignoring a high-profile endorsement from Trump, every single county voted against the measure, with some of the reddest counties the most emphatic in saying no to allowing public dollars to fund private religious education. That MAGA faithful would buck the boss on one of his policy priorities might seem surprising until you consider that voters have been thumbing their noses at vouchers for the past 5 decades. Open quotes, choice proposals have consistently lost in state after state, close quote, concluded a trio of scholars in a post-election analysis, often by overwhelming margins, they comment. At a time of populist fervor on both the left and the right, a policy that is a pet cause of billionaires, including Betsy DeVos, Trump's much-loathed former Secretary of Education, and Jeff Yass, the wealthiest man in Pennsylvania, seems uniquely calibrated to arouse the ire of voters. So-called universal vouchers, which subsidize the private school tuition of even the wealthiest families, are also a remarkably efficient means of redirecting resources upward. A 2025 analysis of universal or near-universal programs in 6 states, including Arizona, Indiana, and North Carolina, found that vouchers were disproportionately used by families in wealthy areas. Iowa, which implemented a voucher program in 2023, now spends more than $250 million to pick up the tab for students at private religious schools, the vast majority of whom never attended public schools. Caitlin Dre flipped an Iowa state Senate seat with a decisive 2025 special election win, ending the Republican supermajority in that chamber, and becoming its only mother of a young child. Dre made vouchers a symbol of the state's conservative political leaders' disregard for the struggles of ordinary Iowans, which include watching their public schools shrink and close as resources are increasingly shifted to the wealthy. We've now got a voucher program with no income levels, no guidelines, and an unlimited line item in the budget, said Dre. Yet our public schools that serve the vast majority of kids and do it without question are doing it with 2 nickels and a stick of gum, close quotes. The issue is also likely to help determine whether Iowans elect a Democratic governor for the first time in 16 years. On the stump, Democratic candidate Rob Sand rails against vouchers constantly, describing them as an ideological errand-running program with no accountability paying for the wealthiest families in the state of Iowa to send their kids to the private schools they were going to send them to anyway, close quotes. His strategy seems to be paying off. Sand, elected twice as the state auditor and currently the only Democrat holding statewide elected office in Iowa, has a slight edge over Republican Zach Lahn, previously an operative for the Koch-backed political group Americans for Prosperity. An ardent voucher proponent, Lahn helped start a private school in Wichita, Kansas, with Charles Koch's son, Chase, before running off with the younger Koch's wife. Lahn is running as an outsider against what he calls the Uniparty. The next section is entitled Democrat versus Democrat. Given the minuscule number of causes that still bring voters together across party lines, opposition to vouchers would seem like a logical rallying cry for Democrats, including those who seek to draw moderates back into the party fold. Instead, the issue is fueling yet another intra-party divide. Tucked into the budget behemoth known as the One Big Beautiful Bill Act was the nation's very first federal voucher program. Starting next year, individual taxpayers will be able to donate up to $1,700 annually to so-called scholarship-granting organizations and subtract the full amount from what they owe the federal government, a uniquely generous tax credit. The nonprofits that receive the money then bundle it, after taking a cool 10% off the top, before redistributing it as scholarships to individual students to pay for private school tuition, tutoring, and a long list of other educational expenses. The Education Freedom Tax Credit is as controversial as it is convoluted. 30 U.S. senators, led by Arizona Democrat Mark Kelly, a near-certain 2028 contender, filed a bill last spring that would repeal the program. School vouchers broke Arizona, read the headline to Kelly's excoriating op-ed, warning that his home state's nearly $1 billion per year in universal voucher program is a fraud-ridden budget buster that is endangering the ability of working-class kids to get a good education. We should not take Arizona's failed experiment national, close quotes, Kelly concluded. But the program also has influential Democratic backers. Democrats for Education Reform, or DFER, the two-decade-old advocacy group started by New York City hedge fund managers, is at the helm of an intense lobbying effort to press Democratic governors to opt into the program. Of the 31 governors who have signed on to date, just two are Democrats. Colorado's outgoing governor, Jared Polis, opted in his state as part of a flurry of late office activity, including commuting the sentence of MAGA election denier Tina Peters for plotting to tamper with voting machines, then firing officials who opposed the move. New York's Kathy Hochul, meanwhile, offered an unusually blunt justification for signing her state up. She needs Jewish votes. Tuition relief, close quotes, for students who attend religious yeshivas ranks nearly as high as support for Israel as a priority for Orthodox Jew voters, a group that overwhelmingly backed Hochul's GOP rival in 2022. DFER's sales pitch is predominantly about money, because some portion of the funds raised can be used to benefit students who attend public schools. Opting in is a no-brainer, as the GOP's CEO, former Providence, Rhode Island Mayor Jorge Elorza, and Arne Duncan, now a DFER senior fellow, co-wrote for The Washington Post. There's also an attempt to present the tax credit program, which is projected to cost the U.S. Treasury nearly $26 billion in its first decade, as a vehicle for anti-Trump activism. Deprive Trump of tax dollars, goes the thinking, and he'll have a harder time carrying out his nefarious schemes. I would rather help kids struggling in my home state to catch up and have a chance to be successful in life instead of sending another dollar to D.C. to fund ICE to come attack us, argued Duncan, who is tasked and shaping the Democrats' education policy in a recent interview. The key proponents of the program, including the American Federation for Children, the deep-pocketed lobby group started by Betsy DeVos, spin it rather differently, moving the nation's youngsters out of public schools and into private religious institutions that operate free of the red tape of civil rights protections has been a conservative movement priority for the last half century. The program's generous income guidelines mean that 90% of American students will be eligible for a voucher. Meanwhile, Treasury, which will oversee the program, has made it clear that governors will have no ability to impose requirements on where the money goes. Schools that discriminate against LGBTQ kids or teach PragerU content can now be funded by, well, you. The next section is entitled The Union Tussle. The Dem-on-Dem tussle over school vouchers is the latest installment of a much longer skirmish over the role of teachers' unions within the party. DFER, after all, was founded to serve as an organized and well-funded counterweight to the union's influence. While the shine is off the causes the group championed during the Obama era, charter schools, merit pay, and tougher teacher evaluations yoked to student standardized test scores, the argument that Democrats need to take it to the unions has found new purchase in these days of abundance and combative centrism. As pundit Josh Barrow put it, some of the groups are unions, and Democrats need to be better at saying no to them, too. It is an article of faith among centrist Democrats that voters' low regard for the party can be explained at least in part by the Biden administration's caving to the unions, backing away from test-based accountability and standards. Duncan has even made the case that Kamala Harris might have won in 2024 had the Democrats stuck with the education policies of his boss. The argument that Democrats prosper politically when they embrace positions that rankle teachers and their unions is also central to Rahm Emanuel. Presidential test run. Clinton did public school choice. Obama did race to the top, accountability, and Common Core. Emanuel told me, referring to the uniform math and English standards that inspired a bipartisan revolt. Emanuel's model for reform these days is Mississippi, whose oft-touted miracle has seen impressive economic gains, especially from elementary school students in the country's poorest state. Mississippi shows the combination to the lock, Emanuel said, describing the emphasis on phonics and strict accountability for teachers and students that has made the state an outlier in a sea of sliding test scores. But that combination also includes a teachers' union that are relatively powerless, a product of right-to-work laws adopted in the 1950s in an effort to keep wages low and workers, especially black workers, weak. For Emmanuel, Exhibit A of the Biden Democrats' capitulation to teachers' unions was pandemic school closures, which he refers to as the original sin of allowing politics to triumph over science. Voters trust Democrats less than they did 6 years ago, said Emmanuel. Another leading centrist voice, Massachusetts Representative Jake Auchincloss, insists that Democrats need to apologize to the American people for their role in shuttering schools during COVID. Any conversation about education needs to start with the catastrophe of the school closures, Auchincloss told me. We were wrong and we won't do it again. But to whom Democrats should apologize is unclear. While research has found that school districts with powerful unions stayed closed for longer, that does not seem to have translated into voter backlash. Late last year, the centrist publication entitled The Argument set out to document the lingering damage done by the Democratic Party from its response to COVID-19. The only problem is that our poll provided absolutely nothing to back this up, conceded pollster Lakshya Jain. If anything, it suggested the opposite. The data on public opinion regarding school closures, widely understood to be Democrats' biggest failure, Jane noted, was particularly striking. Republicans and Trump got worse marks from respondents than Biden and the Democrats. And 5 years after the pandemic, an outright majority of 54% Americans believe the shutdowns were largely necessary in order to prevent infections, with just 35% saying they were largely unnecessary. This gap between rhetoric and public opinion is indicative of a larger problem underlying the centrist project of taking on teachers' unions in hopes of luring back disaffected voters. In a review of survey data, old and new, political scientist Michael Hartney finds that, in the Trump era, Democratic voters have become wildly more supportive of teachers' unions, which they've come to view as progressive bulwarks against Trump and the GOP. The more that the union presents themselves as key actors in the progressive coalition, the more Democrats, voters like them, which poses a major challenge to the case being made by Emmanuel and others. Unions are always made out to be these big bureaucratic institutions, open quote, but they don't exist without members. It's the teachers in your kid's classroom, said Brian Nathan, a union electrician and veteran who shocked Florida's political establishment last spring when he flipped a state Senate seat in a reliable red part of Tampa. When Nathan, whose campaign motto was steel-toed integrity, made teacher pay a central force of the race, continually reminding voters that Florida now ranks dead last in how much teachers earn and that their own kids are paying the price. My eldest daughter has a permanent sub for an entire year, said Nathan. That's the result of people fleeing the profession. The next section is entitled The College Conundrum. In the waning days of a crowded Democratic primary race to represent Pennsylvania's 7th Congressional District, which includes Allentown, Ryan Crosswell, a former prosecutor for the Justice Department, suggested that his opponent, retired firefighter Bob Brooks, was a flawed candidate because he hadn't gone to college. Brooks pounced. Sorry I wasn't lucky enough to go to college, he pronounced on X, accusing Crosswell of contempt for working-class voters. Brooks would go on to win the four-person race by nearly 20 points, setting himself up for what is likely to be a fierce midterm contest against Republican Ryan McKenzie. Should voters in the former coal and steel towns of the Lehigh Valley give him the nod, Brooks will join a select few in Congress, representatives without college degrees. Skipping forward briefly for time constraints, ironically, the solution to the Democrats' college conundrum may lie with working-class candidates who are deftly managing to balance talk of education as aspiration without drifting into condescension. Bob Brooks often tells the story of his son, who graduated from a Penn State satellite school with a degree in chemical engineering, owing $109,000, what Bob spent to buy his house. That college shouldn't be a requirement for a middle-class life is a staple of Brooks' stump speech, but it's his line about the suffocating cost of college that seems to land with voters. Open quotes, our government shouldn't be making money off the backs of our children, he said. Let them start their lives, close quotes. Taylor Remmett and Brian Nathan, the union leaders turned state senators from Texas and Florida, respectively, both told me similar versions of college isn't for everybody. But central to their affordability crusades is the argument that, college or not, wages need to be higher and workers need more power. Nathan said that when he went door-to-door in Tampa last year, he heard the same set of concerns from virtually every voter. They're worried about health care and retirement. I'd tell them that the best way to get those is to join a union, said Nathan. Next section and last section, school books versus pitchforks. The scenes of soon-to-be college grads heckling their commencement speakers last spring became a viral sensation, as the likes of Eric Schmidt, a former chief executive of Google, and record company exec Scott Borchetta waxed lyrical about the AI revolution, students erupted in loud boos, at times drowning out the speakers' tech boosterism. The source of their frustration is obvious. Already facing the toughest job market since the depths of the pandemic, these students are more likely to see AI as a job stealer than the sort of transformative engine that tech execs extol. But their fury transcends employment concerns. They feel like they've been in a real bait and switch, said Noam Scheiber, author of the book Mutiny, The Rise and Revolt of the College-Educated Working Class. This generation did everything they were supposed to do, the AP classes, the college degree, they took on crushing debt, and now the jobs that they thought they were preparing for are evaporating. The frustrations of a growing college-educated precariat are quickly reshaping democratic politics, powering a cohort of democratic socialists into office. Skipping forward again, there's a coalition to knit together that would be pretty expansive, Noam Scheiber told me. You've got a potentially supermajority out there of people who think of themselves as working class and precariat, whether they have degrees or not. Whether Democrats succeed in 2028 will depend in large part on whether they are able to speak to the swelling ranks of the economically anxious. And central to that will be the story that they tell about education. For decades, Democrats have sold a vision of education as economic uplift, one voters are no longer buying. Voters keep signaling that they're furious over school privatization and the transfer of wealth it represents. Democrats just have to listen. That's all the time I have for today. Thank you for listening to the Talk Information Center. My name is Duncan. Have a great day.
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9: The tip for the week would be never lose sight that your story matters.
8: I like that. That's an excellent tip.
7: That's beautiful. Thank you.
9: Thank you.
10: 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Success.
8: Well, today's guest has an interesting story and some interesting ventures that got her involved because of some associations with blindness. So, Angela, why don't you get us started by introducing yourself and telling a little bit about yourself?
9: Thank you so much for having me on your show. I'm happy to be here. My name is Angela Ricketts. I live in St. Louis, Missouri, with my husband. We have three amazing, incredible children that keep me very busy. We have two daughters and a son. They're 19, 15, and 12. So we have college, high school, and middle school all in one. So I'm wearing a lot of hats. So I have been working with my husband We have a residential company here in St. Louis, and we've been doing that for 18 years. But today I am actively working and growing our nonprofit called Sightstones, which is a nonprofit dedicated to raising awareness and money to fund critical research needed for blinding eye diseases. And it affects our family due to we got a diagnosis for our middle child, our only son, 10 years ago, and he's 15 today.
8: And apparently your grandfather had the similar eye condition, right?
9: Yes. So that was like the kind of wild card of the mix. My grandfather thought he had an eye disease called retinitis pigmentosa. Today, with the genetic testing that was available, we found out it is choroideremia, which affects roughly like 1 in 50,000 boys and men. Yeah, so I lost my grandfather before I was born. So 10 years ago, when we got this diagnosis that he had it, you know, we hadn't seen it in our family. And my mom had siblings, I have cousins. So we kind of, you know, now we know how it was passed and, you know, how it's affected everyone. And my daughters, they will be carrying the gene as well. So, you know, it's just, it's genetic. So.
8: And I haven't heard of that eye condition before. What are the ramifications of that? And what is the current state of your son's vision?
9: So at the age of five, just to kind of take you back, he was working with a physical therapist. And, you know, being a mom, it's, you know, you don't want to say, you're not trying to like compare yours to the older one, but everything, you know, just navigation in general, like the way you would play on a playground, it always was a little bit different. And so he was doing physical therapy to learn how to like catch a ball, ride a bike. And at the end of the appointment one day, she said, have you had his eyes checked? And I said, no, why? And she goes, I think he can't see in his peripheral. She goes, when I'm doing exercises, he's really overextending to see it. So we took him, you know, for an eye exam. And right when they looked in his retinas, they could see that he was carrying some form of an eye disease, which led us to another doctor that said, I don't think your son can see at night based off of the test. I think he's night blind. And at the time I had a 2-year-old, you know, my youngest was 2, Kai, my son was 5. And then my oldest was, you know, 8 turning 9. So to be a mom, to be like, he can't see in the night and I'm his mom. But then we realized, you know, navigating on Halloween, you know, he really held our hands versus like crossing at, you know, like all the other kids, you know, and we're like, oh, he's just sweet and cautious. And, you know, when he transitioned into his big boy bed, he never left his room. And we're like, this kid just loves to sleep. What a great kid, you know, but it was that he couldn't see in the dark. So today he's 15 and, you know, the disease is definitely, it's, you know, working. So it works opposite of macular. So versus center working out, this is working out, working in, you know, he has amazing teachers. So he's very proficient with O&M. He started that pretty early. Not that he always wants to use it at night because he feels like he still has some functioning sight with, and we go to the same places. But he's really like leaned into some of the resources and met amazing teachers along the way.
7: You know, dealing with a small child who has any kind of physical difference, one thing that's wonderful about children is they're very accepting. Whatever is true is their reality. And they just don't assume that, well, I'm seeing differently from everybody else. You know, they get around how they get around. And they give you this eye screening at school. Well, let me tell you, the next week we took our kid to the eye doctor to see, you know, how his eyes were because Pete's condition is hereditary. And he passed at the school test. And the next week the eye doctor says he needs glasses. So, you know, you really don't get a handle on a visual problem when the person who's affected is 5-ish years old.
9: Right. I mean, he was, you know, like we ended up having to go out of state because in the state of Missouri, they were like, whatever he has is so rare. So we went to the University of Iowa and met with Dr. Stone there. And I mean, at the time, and he didn't really even know his alphabet, you know, so they're showing him just different images. I mean, it was just, you know, you're 5 years old trying to navigate an eye chart.
8: You know, I remember our son's eye chart exam at the ophthalmologist when we took them there, and they would show them pictures because he was so young at the time. And one of them was a dial telephone. And her son said, "I have no idea what that is." Like, "Oh no, is there something wrong?" Well, he just didn't know what it was. He had never seen a dial telephone.
9: No, that's so funny. I just converted a cassette tape and my daughter's like, "What's that?" And I'm like, "Oh, forget it."
7: Yeah, right. We've had those discussions too.
8: One thing that we often talk about is when you see an ophthalmologist, they aren't the ones that often plug you into the resources that will be most valuable in helping coping with such an issue. How did you get plugged into these services? Is that because you were seeing some of these PT people or what?
9: You know, he was already receiving like, you know, fine motor, OT, you know, PT speech. So we were already doing that. But, you know, when we left the eye doctor, I think actually one of the very first resources I found was the Foundation Fighting Blindness. And, you know, leaving a doctor's office without a brochure, that was just a really hard day because it felt so isolating. To feel like we had this thing, we didn't know what it was. Our son was five. We were going to have to go out of state to find it. So it was really me kind of leaning in and saying, all right, what are the resources available here in St. Louis? And Foundation Fighting Blindness just opened up an entire community of amazing, incredible individuals that, you know, I consider like, you know, family today, that really just helped, you know, ask the questions, helped us just to lean into, because at the time we didn't know what he had. It took about a year to get the genetic testing back. So we didn't know how fast this was going to progress. With my grandfather having it, you know, my grandfather stopped driving in his 30s. My son's already verbalized, he's like, "I won't be able to drive." And, you know, that was kind of confirmed over the summer at his doctor's appointment. So, you know, this thing, there's no way to really like say, all right, this is what it's going to be at 20, 30. So my grandfather was gone. So we didn't have anyone to say, well, how does this work? So once he found out that it was choroideremia, the Choroideremia Research Foundation, they also have a community too. And so they've just been, again, it's been absolutely incredible. And I'm so, so grateful that we have communities that get it, because as much as sometimes our family and friends that really want, you know, to be part of it, and they do, it's sometimes those harder conversations that, I don't know, you just need someone that can really kind of understand like what you're going through.
7: There's nothing like talking to people who are experiencing similar things, whether it's a vision issue or any other issue.
9: Correct.
8: So now with all this going on, it sounds like this was the motivation to start your SightStones project. Can you tell us a little bit about that and what SightStones are?
9: Yes. So I recently just, I wrote a book. It just went live on Amazon. It's called Never Lose Sight. And it is the story, the journey of the creation of the SightStones. And both the book and the SightStones 100% is going to fund the research. So 10 years ago, when we got this diagnosis, we left the doctor's office. We knew it was rare, funding was needed. And as an entrepreneur, that's the way my brain thinks is, okay, how can I create it? How can I raise money? And I went back to the very beginning when I was a little girl. My very first business was selling clay. They were worry stones. My father was a potter. He was an artist. And we'd go and display all of his artwork and sell it. And that's where I learned all my business skills. But as a little girl, I was like 5 years old selling worry stones for a quarter. So after that doctor appointment, I came home and I said, "Dad, we could make a worry stone, put a hole in it," because I kept trying to explain this to people, like how this gloss was working, that my grandfather used to say that it was the sight of a keyhole. And then, you know, that he lost that. So I said, "Dad, we could create a business, make it a nonprofit and give the money away." And we talked about that forever. And I lost my dad 3 years ago. And 2 years ago, this fall in October, I sat down with Clay and I followed through with this dream. And it's been incredible. And that's why I put it all in a book, because I can't even make it up. it's been the most amazing journey through. And so, yeah, it's the creation of the Sight Stones. And so they're going into retail. They're going all over right now. So it's been a wild, wild journey. Yeah.
7: So you just said your dad was a potter, but I got the impression that as a potter, he never made any of these Sight Stones. You're making them?
9: Yes. So my dad was a potter. My dad was also a registered nurse at the VA hospital. He lived an extraordinary life and very incredible man. But we would always talk about, you know, sitting down with Clay and doing this and opening up the studio again. Cause at that point, you know, the studio was closed. He had stopped doing art shows. But then my dad he ended up having a stroke, ended up, you know, battling cancer. So there was something always just kind of blocking us from doing it. And the timing just, you know, wasn't right. And so when I lost my dad, I was really in a state of a lot of grief, and working through that about after a year, that's when I proceeded to sit down with the clay. So we never sat down literally together, but my dad has been on this journey with me, just moving me ahead. And that's been the most beautiful thing. And there's other people introduced throughout the book that are also just the center of truly like what this journey has been about as well.
7: Can you describe one of these Sight Stones?
9: So they are, so picture about a quarter size, a little bit larger from a quarter size. They vary because we have volunteers. They come out to the studio that I work out of and help me make these. So we roll them in a ball, and sometimes we just roll balls all in one day. And then they sit in containers. Then we press them. But if we're all like doing different various jobs, we roll them in a ball. They are indented with the thumbprint. So it's pressed inside the clay. And then once that dries, we can put them out in the sun. But once it dries, each one on the backside of the stone is stamped with never lose sight. And then once that dries, we eventually hit it with a hole. So we actually press a hole through so the clay actually comes out so you can see through the stone. So I wear them on a necklace. I hang them from the bags. I'll put them on wine bottles to give to friends. But they're just a tangible way to kind of just come back. So each of the stones, they all come with a card and they carry a message. And the message says, carry the stone as a reminder of how important your vision is in this world, even in times when we struggle to see, that every day we get to choose what to focus on. So it became something to hold, something to carry, just something to come back to, just being present, you know, and just being still and, you know, being able just to see like how we want to navigate the day for the day, you know?
8: And how do people find out about these? I mean, this is a big venture. You had to get some volunteers and organize all this, and then you have to distribute these and market them. How do people find out about it? How is the marketing all, distribution all done?
9: Sightstones are available on sightstones.org, where they can order the stones. We're actually getting ready to update all of our store because we're doing a big book launch, and as well as the book, the Never Lose Sight book, is available too. So yeah, so it became word of mouth. I was making these in my garage, and I basically, just to share with you, so 12 years ago, I'd met a man. His name is Mark Barella. He is a founder of Seeds of Happiness. So he makes little clay balls with smile faces. His website is amazing. The studio here, if you're ever in St. Louis, is incredible. That's where the Sight Stones are created, at the Seeds of Happiness. But my dad and I met him 12 years ago before we, you know, got this diagnosis 10 years ago. And Mark had a business based off these little clay smiles. A friend of his, their son was going through having terminal cancer, and Mark ended up making these. And when the child passed, he gave them to the family to represent the child's smile. And as an artist, you know, he was doing all kinds of fine art, but the mom came back and was like, you need to make these and, you know, send them out into the world. So Mark has been doing his business for 20 years, but I met Mark 12 years ago So 2 years later, when we got that diagnosis, I said to my dad, we could do what that man did, but instead of making it a for-profit company, we could make a nonprofit. So after making these in my garage for about a year, I went out to Mark's studio. I hadn't seen him in 12 years since that one day, that interaction we had. And I just went out to thank him, to let him know that I was putting Sightstones out in the world and that he truly was one of the ones that planted the seed of this idea in my head, you know? So he said, no, you need to come to the studio. You don't need to be making those in your garage. Come to the studio. So in the last year, I've been at the studio. He welcomed all my volunteers into the studio, and we make them here in St. Louis, Missouri. So it's been a beautiful collaboration. And Mark is interwoven through the entire story, because truly, I think often those interactions that we have with individuals, we're constantly planting seeds within each other's lives, right? Through, whether that's through action, through words, just through showing up. And sometimes we don't realize the impact that we have, you know, and that impacted my life so much 12 years ago. And now we're doing such a really amazing thing with Sightstones.
8: And then you say all of the money goes to fund research into eye diseases. Do you send this all to one particular agency that's your favorite, or distribute it somehow?
9: We are actively working on that right now. So at this time, Sightstones has helped with hiring a chief medical officer for the Choroideremia Research Foundation, which a portion of it went for that this past year. Right now, we are actively working on where the money is going to go next, whether that's going to be through grants. So I'm really hoping that the FFB, the Choroideremia Research Foundation, are just able to kind of guide us to share, you know, which doctors, which places that the money is needed most. And that's, you know, we're kind of working on the next step. So we're fairly new on how we're going to navigate those next parts. But that's ultimately the goal, is to make sure that, you know, the research for all of these blinding eye diseases that can continue. You know, I sit at those conferences and you realize these amazing, brilliant doctors and researchers, they are dedicating their lives to this research. And so I just want them to have the funds to have what they need in the laboratories and hire the people they need to continue to fund the research to find cures.
7: That's a great goal. So without, you know, divulging any particular numbers, are you actually at this point able to raise the kind of money that will enable staffing increases? I mean, that's expensive.
9: So at this point, I'm not there yet. And I say yet because, you know, we just launched the book, and my goals with the Never Lose Sight, the book, also with the sales of the Sightstones, I'm hoping to go before larger audiences, whether it's eye-related or not. The message for Never Lose Sight, you know, what started off for my son, it truly became the universal message of one of hope, that we just don't do it alone. And, you know, Never Lose Sight, the bigger message is we just sometimes need reminders that, you know, it takes all of us. So I really hope to be able to go to larger corporations when they're hiring in speakers to share that message on a larger scale, to say, you know, never lose sight of how important your roles are within this company, right? Because it takes every single one of us, regardless of where we're at, to do what we're doing. Larger corporations, when they're hiring in speakers to share that message on a larger scale, to say, you know, never lose sight of how important your roles are within this company, right? Because

0: just to continue to keep the research going.
1: And I should ask, how is your son doing these days, coping with these challenges and going on with the rest of his journey?
0: You know, thank you for asking, because adolescence is hard enough and navigating something like this is very challenging. He's doing good. I will say Sight Stones has been an incredible, like, just a way for him to lean in and to watch amazing people just surround him, volunteering. So a year ago when I went to the first like festival, we have, you know, festivals here in St. Louis, and Mark, he was there with the Seeds of Happiness, and he said, you should bring the Sight Stones. I was in the very beginning of branding with Sight Stones. So I said to my son, Kai, how do you want me to brand this? Because I'd been working on them for a long time. I said, do you want me to just say this is a family retinal eye disease? Like, how much of your story do you want in it? And he said, Mom, I don't like what I have. It's my story. I want you to share it. He's like, I think it's cool you're doing something about it. And so I was like, I will take a compliment from a, you know, I think it was like 13 or 14 last year at the time when he said it. I'm like, that was the best compliment I could ever have. But the Sight Stones has been truly a way for him to realize this isn't anything to hide from. People that have just been finishing the book this week are telling me to tell Kai, thank you for sharing a story, because it allowed them to share theirs, because everyone has something. And that's the thing that Kai is realizing. Sometimes you can look at someone and see that's what they may be challenged with at that moment in time. And other times you can't, you don't see it. And so he's beginning to finally realize, like, everyone is walking around with something, you know, and how they choose to navigate it, how they choose to focus on it, is the greatest gift, just to lean into it. So today, you know, my son does the O&M training. And, you know, I think these are, again, like the earlier we started with some of the resources, the easier it might be. And I think he's realizing that people really care. People show up. And what sometimes sets you apart is sometimes the greatest gift that you have, because it brings people together, it brings conversation. We're not alone doing this. For a long time, he kind of was like, oh, you know, I don't want to like stick out. I don't want to be different than my peers. But last year, math was getting very challenging. So they put like a larger monitor in the back, like where he was sitting. That made a huge difference. And then this year he has a larger laptop. So he's finally saying yes to some of these things. And he realizes it's fair game. You know, that's why they have all these like resources. So I think he's finally beginning to say, this stuff is a little bit getting more challenging and I do need other things.
1: Well, what a great story and what a great endeavor.
2: And we are very happy to help you publicize this, because, you know, what you're trying to do is get the word out, and we're very happy to be able to be part of that.
0: Thank you so much. I really appreciate you just helping us spread the word, share the message, and to raise the awareness.
1: So remind us again where people can find out more about Sight Stones and actually get one of their own.
0: So you can go to sightstones.org, and there's going to be a lot of different options. We're going to be uploading other options, you know, to buy and purchase. Also, the book Never Lose Sight, it just went live on Amazon. You'll also be able to get it through the website as well, sightstones.org. And I hope that everyone that, you know, loves to read will do it. It's available on an ebook, as well as I'm going to be doing an Audible version that will be coming soon. It's all so new. So, yeah.
2: Do you have a reader for the Audible book?
0: I think that they're going to incorporate all of it. Yes.
2: Cool.
0: Yes. So however we can, again, make sure that it has, you know, is able to reach all audiences.
2: And if people had a question for you or wanted to get in touch with you, how would they do that?
0: They can reach me by email, hope@sightstones.org.
2: Do you have a social media presence?
0: Yes, we are on Facebook, YouTube, and Instagram.
2: And what is your handle?
0: It's Sightstones.
1: And of course, you can find all of that information in the show notes associated with this episode, which is episode 2638.

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1: 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So it's pretty low traffic. That's it for today's show. Next week on Eyes on Success, we'll be talking about rebuilding independence after midlife vision loss. Jennifer Frederick was a sighted insurance and emergency communications professional until diabetic retinopathy took her vision in her 40s. We'll talk with Jennifer about rebuilding her independence through orientation and mobility training, low vision resources, and assistive technology that most eye doctors never mention to their blind patients.
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2: Here's the forecast for the Boston and South Shore area on the Talking Information Center from the National Weather Service. For today, we'll see the sun, temperatures in the upper 60s, mostly cloudy overnight, temperatures in the mid-50s, for Wednesday partly sunny, temperatures in the lower 70s. The sun rose this morning at 6:40, setting at 6:29 this evening. 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
4: Hello there. My name is Greg, and I'm a reader with the Talking Information Center. For the next hour, I'll be reading you some of the news headlines from the BBC World News for Tuesday, September 29th, 2026. Before we begin reading the news, I'll just tell you that it's probably okay to put away your plans to build an ark. It looks like the rain that we've had since Friday is coming to an end today, and the next couple of days are going to be high 70s, low 80s, if you can believe it. So, but it was quite a weekend, and hopefully everyone was able to get through it without too much discomfort. So let's jump into the news and see what we can learn about this morning. The headline of the first story is Sir Ranulph Fiennes's relatives tell the BBC it's very painful not being able to visit him. Relatives of the British explorer Sir Ranulph Fiennes have said it is very painful he appears to have been hidden away from them. Speaking to BBC Newsnight, his former sister-in-law told the BBC that she did not know where he was and nobody had been able to see him. It has been alleged that Sir Ranulph, 82 years old, has been admitted to a number of care homes under assumed names after a family rift involving his second wife, Louise Millington Coates. Louise Millington Coates did not respond to the allegations or to the BBC's request for a comment. Cheshire Police have said they are aware of the concerns regarding Sir Ranulph and are satisfied he is living in an appropriate setting with suitable care. They said there were no immediate safeguarding concerns. Sir Ranulph has not been seen in public for nearly 2 years, just months after opening up about a diagnosis of Parkinson's disease. He was the first person to visit both North and South Poles by surface means in the early 1980s and has been described by Guinness World Records as the world's greatest living explorer. Spending his childhood between the UK and South Africa, he joined the British Army after leaving school, going on to serve in the SAS. Sir Ranulph's stepson, Alex Millington Coates, told the BBC Newsnight, "He wanted to see the power of attorney removed from my own mother and placed in the hands of people who have fully his best interests in mind. He's not an isolated type of person, and so to see him isolated now is very painful," he said. Last week, he launched a crowdfunding campaign for legal fees to locate and safeguard the explorer, and so far it has raised almost £26,000. He wrote that the fundraiser had been created as a result of our concern and desperation after trying multiple avenues to locate his stepfather. Questions about Sir Ranulph's whereabouts grew in prominence after a report in the Telegraph earlier this month in which members of his inner circle raised concerns about his whereabouts. The paper also reported concerns about Sir Ranulph have been raised with the Office of the Public Guardian, the government agency which helps people to stay in control of decisions about their health and finances. In a statement to the BBC, an OPG spokesperson said, "We have a strict duty of confidentiality to all individuals who have made a lasting power of attorney, and it would be deeply inappropriate to comment on a specific case. We take all safeguarding concerns seriously and investigate thoroughly where there is the evidence and legal basis to do so." Arabella Pepper, the youngest sister of Sir Ranulph's late first wife, Ginny, told BBC Newsnight that she had not been able to see her former brother-in-law for over a year. "All his friends and family want to see him and take him Toblerones and cheer him up, but we don't know where he is, and he's not available, he's not accessible. That's what worries us," she said. She alleges that she was only able to see him in July of 2025, after she admitted herself to a care home where she had been told he was staying. The first thing I said to him, apart from the usual greeting, was that everybody was worried about him, was looking for him, and was longing to see him, Pepper told the BBC. The relief on his face was very obvious, and he said, "Send a message to everybody. Send them my love. Tell them I love them, and tell them I'm longing to see them." Posting on X, BBC World Affairs editor John Simpson wrote, "He was horrified to hear what has happened to my good friend Ron Fiennes. He is the world's bravest man, and he's vulnerable. We must know what's happening to him." Starting in 1967, Sir Ranulph has been the leader of almost 20 major expeditions, according to the Explorers Club. His expedition to both the North and South Poles came during the Transglobe Expedition, in which he led the first team to circumnavigate the globe from north to south. Sir Ranulph has also enjoyed a career as a prolific travel writer, as well as authoring fiction, nonfiction, and biographies. So there is an interesting story about a great explorer. I got to admit, I've not heard of him, but he appears to be the object of some family turmoil, which is never good to see. The next story, the headline reads, RAF Fairford incident involves a foreign actor, says Rubio. U.S. Secretary of State Marco Rubio has said, "The suspected terror plot at RAF Fairford clearly involves the hands of a foreign actor." In an interview with Fox News on Monday, Rubio said, "I think it ties us to the reality here, and that is we are dealing with elements in the world, and in the case of Iran, for example, who have openly threatened to attack American interests globally." He did not provide evidence or further details. Tehran has strongly denied any involvement. A major incident was declared at the weekend after suspicious vehicles were seen near the RAF base in Gloucestershire, which has been used by U.S. forces to carry out strikes against Iran. Dozens of homes were evacuated after the three vehicles were reported to police in the early hours of Sunday morning. Five men, who are all U.K. nationals in their 20s, were arrested on suspicion of terror offenses and later released on bail. On Monday, Assistant Commissioner Lawrence Taylor, head of counterterrorism policing, said officers are considering all angles, including that this may be activity committed by proxies or individuals, either knowingly or unknowingly, working on behalf of a foreign state. In his comment to Fox News Radio, Rubio said, "What could have happened in the UK over the weekend is a very serious situation." Rubio added, "There's a lot more news that will come out on this in the days to come, but there's only so much I can say right now at this point about it." The Iranian embassy in London said it categorically rejects and strongly condemns what it called unfounded and malicious speculations linking Iran to the incident. The RAF base has been used as a forward operating location by the U.S. Air Force for decades. In recent months, U.S. bombers have taken off from the base for the Middle East after the U.K. approved a U.S. request to use it for what the government calls defensive strikes on Iran. In July, Iran said any base used for aggression against Iranian territory constitutes a legitimate target for our forces. According to the CTP, the five men, aged between 23 and 25 and from London, remain under investigation, and their release is subject to stringent conditions on their movement and contact with others. Speaking at the White House earlier on Monday, President Donald Trump said, "I will tell you, I would have said, don't let them have bail. I'm surprised that they released them. I wouldn't have done that." Prime Minister Andy Burnham, excuse me, Prime Minister Andy Burnham, meanwhile, chaired a COBRA meeting on Monday and urged people not to speculate while the authorities establish the full facts. On Tuesday, a heavily guarded police cordon remained in place around the RAF base at Fairford. Residents of the nearby village of Welford have been told they can move home. One local told the BBC that most people had returned home, but had been told by police to stay inside and not to take any photos. "I haven't gone home as I want to wait until I know more about what the hell happened, as it feels super dodged to me," one woman said. Local councilor Tristan Wilkinson said the mood among the residents is a mixture of confusion and weariness. I don't think there's going to be anything normal about Welford for quite a considerable amount of time, he told the BBC local radio. In the village of Fairford, meanwhile, butcher Andrew Butler said people are worried, a bit panicky. Any suspicious vehicle that people aren't sure about, they think could potentially be a problem, he said. So that's an interesting story about a incident that took place over the weekend at an airbase in the UK. Okay, we're going to switch countries. We're going to go to Mexico. The headline reads, Hurricane Polo makes landfall on Mexico's Pacific coast. Hurricane Polo has made landfall along the northern Pacific coast of Mexico, lashing the state of Baja California Sur with life-threatening winds and heavy rains that has already flooded some coastal areas. Mexican officials said Polo moved ashore just south of the surfing and fishing village of Las Barrancas, bringing maximum sustained winds of 110 miles per hour. Polo is moving northeast, and on the forecast track, its core is predicted to continue passing over Baja California Sur before moving inland over the southern part of the Mexican state of Sonora later on Tuesday. Residents in threatened areas have been encouraged to seek shelter. Shopkeeper Maria Palomino, 57 years old, spent the night at a high school, which has been turned into a temporary shelter. If something happens, it's better to come to the shelter, she told the AFP news agency. A whale-watching and fishing guide who was boarding up the facade of his home told AFP the storm was coming with full force. The U.S.-based National Hurricane Center said that while Polo was expected to weaken as it moved over the Baja California Peninsula, it was forecast to still be at hurricane strength when it makes its second landfall in mainland Mexico. Meteorologists said Polo could dump between 6 and 12 inches of rain across parts of Baja California Sur, which they warned could produce life-threatening flooding and mudslides, especially in areas of steep terrain. The NHC said a storm surge was also expected to produce significant coastal flooding in areas of onshore winds. Near the coast, the surge will be accompanied by large and destructive waves, it said in an update. Even before Polo made landfall, residents said there were power cuts in Baja California Sur. U.S. media reported some flooding in the fishing town of Puerto San Carlos, and the Associated Press said waves crested sea barriers in that area, where many residents had been evacuated due to the threat. Meteorologists said dangerous surf and rip currents were likely to continue along portions of the northwestern coast of Mexico and Baja California for the next day or so. The south of the peninsula is popular with tourists and acts as a base for surfers, sport fishers, and whale watchers. In Cabo San Lucas, famous for its natural rock arch, authorities had restricted access to the beaches on Monday. Polo has been slowly moving towards Mexico coastline for days. Meteorologists said it was being fueled by extremely warm waters caused by El Nino climate phenomenon, which has led to a more active hurricane season in the Pacific waters. As Polo moves northeast, it is expected to also affect the U.S., sending a surge of tropical moisture northwards for the next few days, leading to excessive rainfall and flash flooding. Rain has already been falling across Arizona and California, but the remains of Polo and another hurricane named Odalis will become absorbed into that weather system, boosting the amount of rainfall. These fronts will push eastwards across the southern plains. Some spots could see as much as 6 or 7 inches of rainfall by Thursday. States affected include Arizona, New Mexico, Colorado, and Utah into Tuesday. So we had a massive rain for a few days on the East Coast, and now it looks like the West Coast and some of the southwestern states will have their share of rainy weather. The next story, the headline reads, New York Times executive fatally shot by elderly in-laws, say the police. A New York Times executive was fatally shot in California allegedly by his wife's elderly parents who have been arrested on suspicion of murder. Jonathan McKenzie, 40 years old, the newspaper's director of engineering for Games Player Experience, was found with multiple gunshot wounds in a car park in Dublin, 35 miles east of San Francisco, on Saturday afternoon, police said. Shun Zhang and Shili Chen, his parents-in-law, who are both 77 years old, are facing multiple charges, including first-degree murder. It was unclear whether the couple have a lawyer, and they are due to appear in court to formally face the charges on Wednesday. McKenzie's death was confirmed by the New York Times. His body was found at 1500 on Thursday afternoon outside the Dublin sports grounds. Witnesses told KGO-TV in San Francisco that they heard a flurry of gunshots before seeing the victim fall to the ground. "I saw the guy drop to the floor, head bloody and chest bloody," said witness Asad Razawi, told the news outlet. His daughter added that her father saw the couple walking together and then casually walk away from the shooting. The couple were arrested several minutes later by an officer passing by the scene. They had remained in the area after the attack, according to a witness. McKenzie was pronounced dead at the scene, according to police. Police have not disclosed any motive for his killing. The elderly couple are being held at the Santa Rita jail. They also face charges of felony conspiracy, willful discharge of a firearm with gross negligence, and child endangerment. Well, if I wanted to look for a motive, I would probably question their daughter, who was the man's wife. Not a policeman, but I think that might be a good place to start. We'll go up to Cornell University. The headline of this article reads, U.S. prosecutors reopen a case of alleged gang rape at Cornell University. New York State prosecutors say they will reopen a criminal inquiry into the alleged rape of a woman at Cornell University in 2024. The woman filed a civil lawsuit on September 16th, alleging she was drugged and raped by multiple people at a fraternity house at the university. "Once we determine the appropriate charges, the case will be prosecuted in the most objective and impartial means possible through a grand jury," Tompkins County District Attorney Matthew Van Houten said on Monday. Cornell University said that while it supported the case being brought before a grand jury, any suggestion that the university did not impose consequential punishments for those involved is false. The woman, referred to in court documents as Jane Doe, alleges in her lawsuit that on the night of October 19, 2024, seven men from Cornell's Chi Phi fraternity chapter allegedly assaulted her in an incident involving alcohol and the drug ketamine. Jane Doe said in her lawsuit that she was intoxicated during the alleged incident and was incapable of providing consent. She said she reported the incident to Cornell University police on November 8, 2024. The lawsuit also contains an image purported to be from a Snapchat fraternity group chat in which a participant alerted other members in vulgar terms to the potential for a sexual encounter with Jane Doe. Van Houten said on Monday that at the time of the assault 2 years ago, his office concluded that evidence from her statement to authorities did not meet the legal threshold to bring charges. He said he reached out to Jane Doe and her lawyers for more information as he prepared to bring the case to a grand jury. In the U.S. legal system, prosecutors convene grand juries to weigh evidence and testimony and eventually vote on whether they merit criminal charges. Excuse me. In his statement, Van Houten included a summary of what Jane Doe told the Cornell University Police Department in 2024 after the alleged attack. He noted that the statement differed from allegations laid out in the lawsuit. Jane Doe's sworn statement in November 2024 did not allege that she was drugged against her will or gang raped, Van Houten said in a statement on Monday. On the contrary, Jane Doe's statement described her participation in drug use and sexual conduct as voluntary, conscious, and consensual. Van Houten added that Jane Doe's lawyers had never been in touch with him to say her original statement was inaccurate or to ask him to reconsider his decision not to bring charges. He later acknowledged that the reality that it can take years of therapy and healing for victims of sexual assault to fully process and understand what happened to them. The BBC has contacted Jane Doe's lawyer, Tom Giuffra, in a statement on Monday obtained by CBS. Giuffra said in the days following the assault, Jane Doe was traumatized, numb, and unable to function or accept the horror of what had happened. She was in a self-preservation mode. Giuffra said Jane Doe never spoke to anyone other than the officer who took her initial complaint, adding, I would have expected at the very least that she would have been interviewed several times and evidence collected by law enforcement and a case developed. This is the normal sequence for serious crime investigations. The defensive posture I have gleaned from the DA's statements lead me to believe that they recognize that there were failures and they are trying to excuse them, he said. Jane Doe also alleged in her civil lawsuit that Cornell did not protect her nor adequately punish the men involved, alleging they were afforded the opportunity to mitigate their conduct by submitting essays. Jane Doe suffered severe emotional and psychological distress and personal physical injury due to the incident, and the university's handling, the suit says, adding that the news of the incident quickly circulated through the school. In November 2024, Cornell University issued a public statement regarding the serious and deeply disturbing allegations of drug abuse and sexual violence at the Chi Phi Fraternity House, saying its campus police department was investigating and that it had suspended the local chapter of the Chi Phi Fraternity as well as a number of students. Cornell also said it had opened an internal investigation as well as a civil rights inquiry under the Title IX law, which bars sex discrimination in schools that receive funding from the federal government. The Xi chapter of the Chi Phi Fraternity remains barred from its campus, according to Cornell. On Monday, the university disputed Jane Doe's allegation that it did not adequately investigate or punish the alleged perpetrators. The university said in a statement that the matter was referred to a panel of trained faculty and staff that issued a range of sanctions, which included expulsions and suspensions from Cornell. None of the individuals charged were offered the opportunity to write essays as a sole consequence of their involvement, Cornell said. Jeremy Salland, an attorney for one of the men named in the lawsuit, denied the allegations. Salland acknowledged his client responded to and made an immature comment on Snapchat, but did nothing else. Salland denied his client was involved in sexual activity, did not touch the plaintiff in any way, or ingested ketamine. The case has received national attention following Jane Doe's lawsuit and the announcement the case would be reopened. Several celebrities, including actress Florence Pugh and U.S. lawmaker Alexandria Ocasio-Cortez, have spoken out about it. There is a mix of outrage and shock on campus, along with a humongous wave of solidarity from people across the United States. Sophia Dasser, the editor-in-chief of the student newspaper, the Cornell Daily Sun, told the BBC. The newspaper's editorial board published the names of the men named in the lawsuit and called for an independent third-party review of the reporting and resolution processes. Much of the frustration, in my opinion, does stem from how little students were told over the last 2 years regarding this case and how opaque the Title IX process is, Dasser said. She noted that other universities publicize anonymous outcome sanctions and processes resulting from sexual assaults on campus, but Cornell University does not. So all we ask is really, truly transparency to the student body, especially the student body in which the university is responsible for keeping safe, she said. The mayor of Ithaca, New York, where Cornell is located, has called for a moratorium on all student event and special event permits. The pause is in place until the university conducts an accounting of its protocols to prevent and prosecute crimes of sexual violence. The Ivy League institution on Monday said that a task force on campus sexual assault was formed in 2025 and has made recommendations that have either been implemented or are in development. A 2025 school survey found that 35% of undergraduate women and 8% of undergraduate men have reported experiencing sexual assault during their time at Cornell. The report said that despite a long history of actions to address sexual assaults, rates of sexual assault remain persistently high. So that's an update on a story from Cornell about a rape of a student in 2024 that was, well, depending on your point of view, was completely investigated or was not completely investigated. So it'll be interesting to see if anything changes in this current investigation. Let's see. We'll take a look at the Canadian tariffs. The headline of this story reads, "The U.S. ban on Canadian alcohol and dairy comes into effect as the trade war drags on." A U.S. ban on several Canadian imports, including alcohol, dairy, and motorcycles, have come into effect as a trade war between the two neighbors drags on. The latest measure by the Trump administration is in response to Canada's implementation of tariffs on a range of U.S. goods earlier this month following a breakdown in trade talks. Canada is not expected to retaliate further, with Prime Minister Mark Carney saying earlier this month that the impact of the import bans will have on Canada's economy is modest. Trade talks remain on ice, with U.S. Trade Representative Jamieson Greer telling CNBC that President Donald Trump is comfortable with his current relationship with Canada. "They call us now and then, and we have good conversations about potential deals. But there's no urgency on our side," Greer said of relations with Canada in an interview with the U.S. Network last week. Tuesday's trade ban applies to nearly $710 million worth of Canadian liquor exported to the U.S., as well as whey products used in protein powder. Excuse me. Motorcycle exports to the U.S. will also be impacted, though Canada only sent about 5,000 motorcycles south of the border in 2025 that were worth about $120 million Canadian dollars, according to national data by Statistics Canada, meaning the impact would be very limited. The import bans were first announced by Trump in a series of executive orders signed on September 8th. In them, Trump said the measures are in response to continued discrimination by Canada on U.S. dairy, automotives, and alcohol. Speaking to reporters on Monday, Trump accused Canada of treating the United States very unfairly. "They have been one of the worst countries in the entire world," Trump said. Carney said earlier this month that the bans are relatively modest measures when compared to other trade actions the U.S. has imposed on Canada. He acknowledged, however, that the bans will hurt certain businesses and sectors that are directly targeted. Derek Holt, an economist with Canadian bank Scotiabank, wrote in an analysis that these actions are face-saving by the U.S. administration, not substantive in nature, and that's a positive. About 93% of all Canadian liquor exports in 2025 were sold to the U.S. Spirits Canada, a group representing the Canadian liquor producers, had said the consequences to the industry could be significant. Economists and businesses have also warned that the bans will add uncertainty to the future of Canada's trade relationship with the U.S., its largest trade partner. In addition to these latest import bans, the U.S. has imposed 50% tariffs on a range of Canadian goods, including dairy, alcohol, steel, and aluminum products, as well as 25% tariffs on Canadian-built cars. In return, Canada has placed retaliatory tariffs ranging from 15 to 50% on more than 700 U.S. products, as well as a 25% levy on certain steel and aluminum products. Most Canadian provinces have also stopped selling U.S. liquor. Tariffs, which are taxes paid on imported goods, are central to Trump's economic agenda, who argues that they raise government revenue and encourage consumers to buy American-made goods. Economists, however, argue that they have raised the prices of everyday goods for consumers and have disrupted the global economy. So there we go. That's an update on what's happening with the trade war with our neighbor to the north, Canada. Take a look at an article about AI, which has certainly become a topic of conversation throughout the world about its positives and negative aspects to it. The headline of this story reads, OpenAI scraps the rollout of a new model over safety concerns. OpenAI has announced it will not release its latest AI model due to safety concerns. Its GPT 6.1 Astra system, which performs tasks like browsing the web and using apps by itself, didn't quite meet the bar of the company's standards, according to Satya Jain, the head of safety operations at OpenAI. The ChatGPT maker also issued an update on incidents that occurred in June but were not made public until last week, where its models accessed Australian government websites and systems without authorization. It comes as breaches by major AI firms' models intensify the debate about the risks posed by the tech, with Anthropic underlining its concerns AI might threaten humanity as it prepares to go public. Reuters reported on Tuesday that the AI developer, which makes ChatGPT rival Claude, plans to warn potential investors in its initial public offering that the tech may pose catastrophic or existential risk to humanity, according to a prospectus. Despite the stark warnings, the company is expected to become one of the most valuable in the world when it goes public. I think it's kind of crazy that companies are continuing to push forward with developing these capabilities when we've already seen over the last couple of months incidents that they are nowhere safe and controlled enough, said Jess Whittlestone, a senior advisor on AI policy for the Center for Long-Term Resilience think tank. Top AI leaders, including Anthropic boss Dario Amodei and OpenAI's Sam Altman, have urged the industry to slow the pace of development. OpenAI's decision, first reported by the Wall Street Journal, is a rare instance of a major AI developer pulling a new release over its safety concerns. The model fell short in terms of staying within scope and authorization and how it communicates back to the user about the type of work it has done, Jane said. We want to make sure our model development is safe, no matter whether that's in the company or when we ship it to users. But when we ship it to users, we have an extended high bar in terms of safety and alignment, she added. The flagship GPT-6 Astra agentic model was released in September and specializes in complex reasoning and executing tasks autonomously. OpenAI said it was the result of years of research and big bets. OpenAI is set to hold its annual Development Day developer conference in San Francisco on Tuesday, where it is expected to make several announcements. It is unclear if a new version of Astra will be among them. The company's security controls have come under intense scrutiny after several high-profile incidents involving its technology. It's not the first time a large AI developer has pulled or held back a new model. Earlier this year, Anthropic said it would not publicly release a powerful Claude model, Mythos, because it was too good at finding dominant software bugs. The company released a version of that model to the public several months later. OpenAI, meanwhile, said in 2019 it would not be too dangerous to release one of its ChatGPT models now used to power its tools like ChatGPT. The firm's decision to not publicly release the latest version of Astra was a welcome sign that they are taking safety concerns seriously, said Professor Tony Cohn, the foundational models theme lead at the Alan Turing Institute. But he added that safety should not be left purely in the hands of the developers. It should be monitored and verified through independent government-approved regulators. Professor Gina Neff of the Minderu Center for Technology and Democracy at the University of Cambridge said OpenAI's announcement showed how much more the company needs to do to make their AI products safe. She told the BBC, It was critical to have independent tests of AI models by labs like the UK's AI Security Institute, which evaluates frontier systems on a voluntary basis, because these companies have proven that we can't rely solely on them for our safety. Last week, Australian Prime Minister Anthony Albanese announced that a rogue OpenAI agent had hacked into government websites and systems in June in what experts said was the first known case of its kind in the world. Albanese criticized OpenAI for notifying the Australian government through a generic email address rather than making direct contact with officials. OpenAI said in a statement on Tuesday that it was sorry for the incident and that it should have handled our response better. Services Australia, the NSW Bureau of Crime Statistics and Research, the Victorian Department of Health, and the Australian Institute of Health and Welfare were all affected, OpenAI clarified. The firm said it launched investigations as soon as it became aware of issues in mid-August and notified the affected organizations between September 10th and 24th. Our aim was to give affected agencies a detailed account once our investigation was complete, OpenAI said, adding that it should have shared early findings more promptly and kept Australian authorities updated. OpenAI added that it will develop practical approaches to how developers and governments identify and disclose future AI incidents. The company will fund cybersecurity measures, offer dedicated support to impacted agencies, and set up a task force to manage the risks from increasingly advanced AI agents. It also said a top OpenAI executive would attend a joint select committee on hearing on AI in Australia on October 6th. In July, OpenAI said its AI systems had accessed the internet and hacked into open-source developer hub Hugging Face, prompting researchers and officials to call for tighter controls over the technology. On Monday, chip giant NVIDIA released a set of software safety tools for autonomous AI platforms called agents that it said could have prevented the Hugging Face hack. One of the new tools uses hardware features in NVIDIA's chips to contain agents. NVIDIA boss Jensen Huang has largely dismissed calls for tighter AI regulations, arguing that rogue agents are an engineering problem that can be solved. NVIDIA agreed to buy Hugging Face for $12.9 billion earlier this month. Pope Leo, who said on Monday during a visit to France that AI should be taken seriously, added that he had read that Wong had suggested there could be a way to insert guardrails into certain AI models. He's the same one, however, that says there should be no limits placed and no governmental regulation, said the Pope. NVIDIA declined to comment on the record. U.S. President Donald Trump and House Speaker Mike Johnson are set to host tech executives at the White House later on Tuesday to discuss regulations around AI. Trump has downplayed concerns over AI risks as a hoax, arguing that the U.S. has sufficient laws in place and that the only guardrails the technology needs is a strong and smart president. So there you go. That's a update on OpenAI. And again, there's a lot of concern throughout the world about the safety of OpenAI and what its uncontrolled capabilities could do. Let's see, we'll take a look at Tennessee, where the headline of the story reads, "The Tennessee governor declines to halt the execution of the state's lone woman on death row." Tennessee Governor Bill Lee has denied a clemency request from death row inmate Krista Pike, who was scheduled to be executed by lethal injection on Wednesday. Pike, now 50 years old, was 18 when she and her then-boyfriend beat, tortured, and murdered Colleen Slimmer, a 19-year-old that they met at a job training camp for troubled teens. She may have one last chance at halting her execution, as her attorneys have filed a petition with the U.S. Supreme Court hoping for a last-minute reprieve. If it proceeds, Pike would be the first woman to be executed in Tennessee in more than 200 years. Only 18 women have been executed in the United States since the 1970s, compared to 1,663 men. After deliberate consideration of the Krista Gayle Pike's request for clemency, and after a thorough review of the case, I am upholding the sentence of the state of Tennessee and do not plan to intervene, Governor Lee said in a statement. Pike's legal team had filed the clemency petition earlier this month, requesting that her death sentence be commuted to life in prison. Moving ahead with Pike's execution puts Tennessee on a singular footing, her attorney said, as she would be the first person the state executes in the modern death penalty era who was a teenager at the time of the offense. Attorneys Stephen Farrell, Kelly Gleason, and Randy Spivey said the governor's decision leaves unanswered vital questions about Tennessee's execution protocol. With this decision, the state of Tennessee is ignoring what both science and our legal system have decided. An 18-year-old brain is not an adult brain, and 18 is too young to face execution, they said in a statement on Monday. The murder of Colleen Slemmer created a media frenzy in Knoxville, Tennessee in 1995 when the 19-year-old was found with a pentagram, a symbol of satanic ritual, carved into her chest. Pike had accused Colleen of insulting her and trying to steal her boyfriend. Two other residents at the camp later testified that Pike had bragged about the murder before and after and showed them a piece of Colleen's skull. A year later, she was convicted of first-degree murder and sentenced to death, while then-boyfriend Tara Dill Shipp, who was 17 at the time, was given a life sentence with the possibility of parole. At the time of her incarceration, the 21-year-old was the youngest person on death row, according to the Tennessee Department of Corrections. Pike is scheduled to be executed on September 30th after years of failed appeals. Colleen's mother has insisted she wants Pike's execution to move forward so that her daughter finally can be resting. Pike has a documented history of childhood sexual abuse, abandonment, and neglect. Her lawyers believe that if she was found guilty of the same crime today as a teenager, she would not receive a death sentence. The 18-year-old girl suffering from severe mental illness and near debilitating trauma no longer exists, her attorneys said. Krista is a 50-year-old remorseful woman who understands her actions, receives proper treatment for her mental illness, and provides for and guides fellow incarcerated women. In the years since her sentencing, her defense team have uncovered details about her childhood that they say the jury never had the chance to consider. So that's certainly a difficult topic. People have very, very strong feelings on both sides of the death penalty issue, and it remains to be seen what is going to happen. Again, there's not much time left, but we'll see what comes of her appeal. This story headline reads, Malaysia begins a controversial repatriation of asylum seekers to Myanmar. The Malaysian government has started repatriating around 5,000 asylum seekers from Myanmar under a controversial deal agreed with Myanmar's military ruler, Min Aung Hlaing. Three ships from the Myanmar Navy are scheduled to leave Malaysia later today, carrying the first 1,476 returnees. Human rights groups have condemned the repatriation, saying the returnees face violence, persecution, and forced conscription into the Myanmar army. Malaysia has described the repatriation as voluntary, but has barred the UN Refugee Agency from seeing or screening the returnees who have been kept in detention centers. According to Malaysian Prime Minister Anwar Ibrahim, these returnees will include Rohingyas, a persecuted Muslim minority who have sought sanctuary in Malaysia in large numbers after being driven out of Myanmar, where they are not recognized as citizens. Anwar, whose popularity has fallen sharply this year, says he is responding to growing public hostility towards the large Rohingya population in Malaysia and has no choice but to negotiate with the Myanmar government over their return. But the move signals a striking shift in attitude. Anwar, a former political prisoner, has previously presented himself as a defender of human rights and freedom and called for more to be done in helping the Rohingyas. Under him, Malaysia has refused to recognize Min Aung Hlaing's regime and has been one of the strongest voices in Southeast Asia pushing for a negotiated end to Myanmar's civil war. So what has changed? Well, two things. First, increased economic strain on lower-income Malaysians since the COVID pandemic, which has stirred resentments of the Rohingyas. Second, the febrile state of Malaysian politics since 2018, when a historic election unseated the United Malays National Organization, the ethnic Malay party, which had monopolized power for more than 60 years, leading to a revolving door of unstable coalition governments. For many years, there was strong public sympathy among Malaysians for their fellow Muslims in Myanmar. In August 2017, a brutal campaign by the Myanmar military drove 750,000 of Rohingyas out of their homes in Rakhine State and into neighboring Bangladesh. In the years since, dire conditions in Bangladeshi refugee camps have driven those with enough money to make the perilous sea journey to Malaysia in search of sanctuary and work. While the Malaysian Navy and Coast Guard have long tried to block Rohingya boats from landing in Malaysia, many have gotten in by other routes and for a long time were tolerated. More than 200,000 are now believed to live there, most eking out basic livings from manual labor. Sentiment among Malaysians started to shift during the pandemic, which hit the country's economy particularly hard. At a time of heightened public fear over the new coronavirus, accusations against Rohingya migrants spread on social media with demands for their deportation. In response, the then government hardened its attitude, saying Malaysia could accept no more refugees and ordered raids on communities believed to be harboring illegal immigrants. Much the same has happened in 2026. In May, an online complaint claimed that Rohingyas had failed to dispose of animal waste properly after the Muslim Eid al-Adha festival, igniting a viral social media campaign falsely accusing Rohingya leaders of demanding land and citizenship in Malaysia. Shortly thereafter, an online petition on change.org calling for Rohingyas to be kicked out of Malaysia received more than 400,000 signatures before being taken down. Given Anwar's one-time reputation as a champion of liberal values, he might have been expected to push back against this wave of hate and disinformation. He has said the Rohingyas should be treated humanely. "We can arrest them, but do not beat, intimidate, or humiliate them," he said in a recent podcast interview, although this is exactly what human rights groups have accused Malaysian officials of doing in immigration detention centers. Nonetheless, Anwar insists that the Rohingyas must be expelled. "They have clearly become a burden," he said in the same interview, "a security burden, an economic burden, and a source of hostility among the people. Some of his former supporters have accused him of betraying his principles." The former head of the Malaysian Anti-Corruption Commission, Latifa Koya, says his decision is disgraceful, immoral, and shames the nation in the eyes of the international community. Anwar, though, is under great political pressure. Once described as a perpetual prime minister in waiting, he finally got the top job in 2022, but only by forming an uneasy coalition with his one-time adversaries, UMNO. Since then, he has seen his own popularity plunge and his party lose seats in recent local elections. He must call a general election by early 2028. "He's in a quarter at his weakest point," said Tricia Yeo, the director of the Asian Institute for Policy and Engagement at the University of Nottingham, Malaysia. "He has been forced to make concessions to his UMNO partners. There have been several corruption scandals, and his own party is divided. And after 4 years of telling voters this is what is required to maintain his fragile coalition, they are no longer willing to go along with that narrative." Instead, Yeo says ethnic Malays, who make up more than half of the electorate, are responding to the well-trodden UMNO narrative that they need special support and protection from the state, the kind of racial politics which she says feeds fear and resentments of outsiders. It is the same narrative you hear in the rest of the world about immigrants taking jobs that we should not be spending our public funds on facilities for them. However, it is not clear how many Rohingyas can be repatriated to Myanmar where they are not recognized as citizens. Rohingyas are not permitted to travel inside Myanmar and are only allowed to live in Rakhine State, which borders Bangladesh. But nearly all of Rakhine State is now under the control of the insurgent Akran Army and subjected to sustained bombardment by the Myanmar Air Force. On Monday, the day before the repatriation, the Arkan Army said two bombs killed 49 people at a market in the town of Kirikou. The only place Rohingyas can conceivably be returned to is the state capital of Sitwe, but it is besieged and isolated, and even there, Rohingyas are confined to wretched camps, which are critically short of food and medicine. Rights groups also fear that any men in the group could be forcibly conscripted into the army to fight the civil war. Neither Malaysia nor Myanmar have explained how those formidable obstacles can be overcome, nor how their planned repatriation can be consistent with humanitarian principles. "We all dream of being able to return home one day," said Noor Sadak, a Rohingya refugee rights advocate, "but we want to return because it is safe, and because we choose to, not because we are forced to. For me, the most important thing is that Rohingya and other refugees affected by this decision are listened to and treated with dignity." Kind of a bizarre story out of Malaysia, as the Rohingya refugees are returned to quite an uncertain future. Let's see. There's an article that reads, What a U.S. diesel export ban could mean for you. Quite an uncertain future. Let's see. There's an article that reads, why a U.S. diesel export ban

Trump and his backers say a U.S. diesel export ban would protect domestic consumers from those rising costs. But experts say it could trigger major economic waves both at home and across the world if it were to happen. The U.S. is one of the world's leading energy producers, with domestic refineries churning out roughly 4 to 5 million barrels of diesel every day, according to the U.S. Energy Information Administration. Americans consume about 3.6 million barrels of that daily output. Refiners export the remaining 1.2 to 1.5 million barrels per day, making the U.S. a vital supplier to the global market. Between 60 and 70% of this exported fuel goes to Latin America. Nations like Mexico, Brazil, Chile, and Ecuador depend heavily on American shipments to power their transport, farming, and factory sectors. Significant volumes also head across the Atlantic to European countries like France, the Netherlands, and the UK, as buyers search for alternatives to Middle Eastern supplies. U.S. diesel prices have climbed to a record high of over $6.50 per gallon, up nearly 70% year on year. That spike has been driven by broader energy market shocks tied to ongoing conflict with Iran, which has restricted critical shipping routes through the Strait of Hormuz, a waterway south of Iran, through which one-fifth of the world's oil and gas usually flows. Diesel primarily fuels commercial vehicles in the U.S., such as freight trucks, farm machinery, and cargo trains, which are used for transporting goods and construction. This means higher diesel prices can drive up the price of food, building projects, and many other things. Outside the U.S., diesel is used in both commercial and consumer vehicles, but the effects of higher prices are similar. In the U.K., diesel prices at the pump have hit an all-time high, prompting warnings about logistics costs and household budgets. Trump suggested over the weekend that restricting or outright banning U.S. diesel exports could keep fuel in the domestic market and drive down prices for American consumers. The president said on Sunday that the administration was thinking about it very seriously. His comments mirror remarks made on the sidelines of the U.N. General Assembly, where he stated that he had called to not send out the diesel. Trump argues that keeping those extra barrels in the U.S. would lower pump prices, offering immediate relief to drivers, truckers, and businesses ahead of the midterm elections. Supporters, including key Republican lawmakers like Congresswoman Ashley Hinson and Senator Dan Sullivan, view the strategy as an effective way to shield the domestic economy from foreign shocks, arguing that American energy should serve American workers first. For the U.S. economy, a ban could deliver short-term relief at the pump by flooding the domestic market with excess supply. However, energy analysts warn it could backfire. David Fife, the chief economist at Argus Media, notes that cutting off American supply would likely cause international prices to skyrocket. This would push up global freight, food, and industrial costs, ultimately feeding inflation back into the global economy. At a stroke, the U.S. reputation as a reliable supplier of energy to the world would be shot, Fife added. Removing more than a million barrels a day, American supply would trigger a fierce bidding war among importing nations in Latin America and Europe. Sarah Raful, analytics manager at Argus Media, noted that while higher international prices would eventually curb demand, the immediate gap would severely strain trade relationships and accelerate global inflation. UK Chancellor John Healey has told the BBC News that the UK is in talks with US authorities over a potential diesel export ban and has started to prepare for it. Meanwhile, in France and across the continental Europe, governments are struggling with similar cost of living measures pressures because of rising fuel prices. So, you know, it's amazing. So a decision like that could be good for the U.S. citizens, but trigger significant price increases for international consumers of diesel. So it is, it's a real conundrum, I guess you would say, that President Trump is finding himself in. Let's see, we're down to our last few seconds here.

0: I know there's a Monday night football game last night. I don't know what the score was, but I think it was kind of a romp for the Chicago Bears over the Philadelphia Eagles. And if you have the Eagles in your fantasy team, you're not doing well this year. But listen, we have reached the end of our hour together. I want to thank you for listening to the articles I've selected to read. I hope you have found them to be entertaining as well as enjoyable. I look forward to reading the news with you again in the near future. Until we have a chance to do that, I hope that life gives you many reasons to smile. Be well, my friends.
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2: Here's the forecast for the Boston and South Shore area on the Talking Information Center from the National Weather Service. For today, we'll see the sun, temperatures in the upper 60s, mostly cloudy overnight, temperatures in the mid-50s. For Wednesday, partly sunny, temperatures in the lower 70s. The sun rose this morning at 6:40, setting at 6:29 this evening. Stay tuned for more heading your way next on the Talking Information Center.
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1: Coming up next from the Talking Information Center, it's world news from Reuters. 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
11: Hello, this is Ed Reedy from the Talking Information Center with today's reading from Reuters. U.S. and Iran hold separate talks with mediators on Monday or Tuesday, officials say. Qatari mediators are likely to hold separate talks with Iranian Foreign Minister Abbas Araghchi in New York and with the U.S. side on Monday or Tuesday, an official briefed on the negotiations told Reuters, in a fresh push to end the war. The talks are expected to focus on an amended version of a seven-day proposal that Iran presented last week on the sidelines of the United Nations General Assembly, said the official, who spoke on conditions of anonymity. Araghchi remains in New York after attending the General Assembly. It was not immediately clear who would represent the U.S. side in the talks with mediators. Iran's semi-official ISNA news agency later confirmed that Araghchi would meet the mediators in the U.S. on Monday morning, New York time. The two sides will examine the latest proposals and views regarding the current situation, ISNA added. Iran's foreign minister spokesperson Ismail Begay told state media later on Monday that Aragachi's stay in New York had not been extended and that the foreign minister would return to Tehran according to the original schedule. Begay made no comment on the talks with mediators. Trump has flagged further talks this week. Iran's seven-day plan envisaged an end to all hostilities in Iran and Lebanon, the unfreezing of billions of dollars worth of Iranian assets, an end to sanctions on Iranian oil, and the lifting of the U.S. blockade on Iranian ports. Tehran would then allow the reopening of the Strait of Hormuz, and the two sides would also resume talks on Iran's nuclear program. U.S. President Donald Trump said on Saturday he had rejected Iran's proposal, saying Tehran wanted a swift agreement because of the crippling economic pressure it is under. However, he also told Axios on Sunday that he expected U.S. negotiators to engage in further talks this week. Aragachi said on Sunday that mediators had not formally conveyed a U.S. rejection to Tehran and that Iran was awaiting Washington's definitive position before deciding its next steps. Our conditions are clear, and any move toward reopening the Strait of Hormuz is contingent on these conditions being met, he said on Sunday, adding that only a negotiated solution would resolve the impasse. UK examines foreign state involvement in suspected airbase plot, releases suspects, by Toby Shepherdson. Fairford, England. British police said on Monday they were investigating whether individuals acting for a foreign state were involved in an apparent plot to attack an airbase used by the United States, but said five suspects they had arrested would be released on bail. The five men, all British nationals from London in their early 20s, were detained early on Sunday after police were alerted by a local farmer about three white vans driving towards RAF Fairford, a British base that houses U.S. bombers that fly missions against Iran. Iran's Revolutionary Guard said in July the base was a legitimate target. Lawrence Taylor, who heads Britain's counterterrorism police, said the men who had been arrested on suspicion of explosives offenses and planning a terrorist attack would be released under stringent bail conditions on Monday. Investigation is not over. To be very clear, this does not mean that the investigation is over, Taylor said in a statement outside London police headquarters. They absolutely remain under investigation as we explore multiple lines of inquiry. U.S. President Donald Trump told reporters at the White House on Monday that the incident might be connected to Iran, adding that he would not have released the suspects on bail. I wouldn't have done that, he said. A source familiar with the investigation had told Reuters that an Iranian-linked motive was considered the most likely, although a Russian sabotage operation or an Islamist plot were also being looked at as possibilities. Iran's embassy in London had earlier said in a statement it categorically rejects and strongly condemns the recent unfounded and malicious speculations that it was involved, which it said would fuel Iranophobia propaganda in Britain. Taylor, who did not specifically refer to Iran, said he knew there was significant interest in whether the current geopolitical context had a bearing on this incident. Be assured we are considering this from every possible angle, including that this may be actively committed by proxies or individuals either knowingly or unknowingly working on behalf of a foreign state. Police remain at the scene. Taylor said that three white vans had been subject to extensive examination with the support of the military and forensic experts, and police still had significant resources deployed at the scene. Trump said on Sunday that the suspects had been looking to do big damage and had been under investigation by British and U.S. authorities. However, doubts were voiced in British media about the degree to which they had been under surveillance, given how close they had come to the base. The source familiar with the investigation said the arrests were not intelligence-led, although security had been heightened at the base, suggesting authorities were aware of the increased threat. The farmers who alerted the police, told reporter she had seen a group of hooded and masked men running into fields. The farmer, who has not been identified, said she believed it was her phone call to the 999 emergency hotline that foiled any plot, and that she thought she had seen up to 10 people at the scene. Defense Minister Wes Streeting told the BBC the farmer had only a partial picture of the investigation without providing further clarification. "We know that Iran and their proxies wish to do us harm. We know that they hate our democracy, and we know that we regularly have to thwart Iranian attempts to threaten either our interests or indeed our allies," Streeting said. Prime Minister Andy Burnham chaired a meeting of the government's Emergency Response Committee. Terrorism threat severe. Britain raised its national terrorism threat level to its second highest level in April after a series of anti-Semitic incidents in North London, meaning an attack is considered highly likely. Police said they were investigating links with Iran to many of those incidents in which properties connected to the Jewish community or Iranian dissidents were targeted. After the Fairford arrests, the U.S. Embassy issued a security alert saying U.S. citizens should exercise caution and be mindful of personal security. Security was stepped up at other U.S. air bases in Britain. The British government had given authorization to the U.S. to use bombers based at Fairford to strike Iranian missile sites attacking ships in the Strait of Hormuz. In Fairford, police imposed a 400-meter cordon around the base and evacuated residents from 85 homes in the nearby village of Welford. Thanks to the excellent work of the Army's Explosive Ordnance Disposal Team, the scene is now safe, and the residents of Welford will shortly be returning home, British Interior Minister Shabani Mahmood said. FBI Deputy Chief Bailey to resign after just over a year with agency, by Andrew Goodsword. Washington. FBI Co-Deputy Director Andrew Bailey said on Monday he is resigning his position, leaving the most prominent U.S. law enforcement agency after a little more than a year. Bailey, a Republican ally of President Donald Trump, who left his job as Missouri Attorney General to join the FBI, said he was leaving to return to his family. Bailey, serving under FBI Director Kash Patel, helped oversee election-related investigations and was present earlier this year when agents seized 2020 election ballots from Georgia. "I am confident Director Patel will continue to reform the FBI, combat violent crime, defend the homeland, ensure strong organizational accountability, and restore public trust in this institution of excellence," Bailey wrote on social media. The deputy director's post, which oversees day-to-day law enforcement operations, has traditionally been apolitical and filled by career FBI officials. Trump has installed political allies in the role as he overhauls the agency to align with his agenda. Bailey initially served as co-deputy director alongside Dan Bongino, a former U.S. Secret Service agent and conservative podcaster who left the FBI in January. Christopher Rail, a veteran FBI official, has more recently served as part of a three-person leadership team with Bailey and Patel. Bailey joined the FBI following a series of high-profile stumbles by Patel. including botched handling of investigative files on late sex offender and financier Jeffrey Epstein that caused political headaches for the Trump administration and internal tension at the Justice Department. The latest high-profile departure at the FBI occurred about 5 weeks before the U.S. midterm elections that will determine control of Congress. The Trump administration has mobilized federal law enforcement agencies to investigate voting in elections by non-U.S. citizens. Bailey, during his tenure at the FBI, has helped manage the Trump administration's investigations into election issues. The FBI has scrutinized election records from several states, but has not produced evidence to substantiate Trump's false claims that widespread voter fraud led to his electoral defeat in 2020. China-U.S. pledged tariff cuts on $60 billion of goods, including agriculture, toys, and toasters, by Liz Lee. Beijing, China and the United States said they will pursue tariff cuts on $60 billion worth of goods imported from each other, including products from U.S. corn to cosmetics and from Chinese toys to household appliances, with some notable omissions on each side. Under the U.S.-China Board of Trade, both countries have each recommended $30 billion of trade in non-sensitive goods for more favorable tariff treatment. U.S. Trade Representative Jameson Greer said in a statement on Sunday night. For the United States, that was unlocking improved market access for about 30% of U.S. exports to China, he said. The reciprocal tariff reduction effort, as well as an extension of trade truce, were among the key takeaways from the second summit this year between President Xi Jinping and U.S. President Donald Trump, hosted in Washington last week. But statements from neither side indicated the extent of tariff reductions, nor any timing for implementation. USTR said that the $30 billion valuation for import products lists proposed by each country were based on 2024 import data. One of the two lists from the White House showed that China planned to trim duties on a variety of U.S. agricultural goods, including corn, wheat, sorghum, meat, dairy, vegetable oils, and meals, but it excluded non-seed soybeans, the biggest U.S. agricultural export to China, which totals $16.2 billion in 2025. The American Soybean Association expressed disappointment at the exclusion, saying Beijing's 10% retaliatory tariff would keep Chinese purchases of U.S. soybeans controlled by state-directed enterprises. Removing the tariff would improve the competitiveness of U.S. soybeans and provide greater opportunity for private Chinese buyers, the trade group said. Chicago Trade Board of Trade soybean futures plunged on Monday, reflecting traders' disappointment at the announcement and the unwinding of a buildup of net long positions in soybean futures. But Beijing will look to reduce levies on U.S. fish and seafood, logs and wood products, cosmetics and medical devices, according to the Chinese list. In another list where Washington's proposed reciprocal tariff cuts for Chinese consumer goods included small appliances such as coffee makers and toasters, tableware, blankets, and bed linens. The broad category for toys, including children's bicycles, topped the U.S. list, totaling $14.4 billion in 2024, but falling to $9.8 billion in 2025 amid Trump's higher tariffs, according to U.S. Census Bureau data. The U.S. list also included Chinese fireworks, artificial flowers, holiday decorations, and children's car seats. China's Commerce Ministry said on Monday a two-month extension of a trade truce with the United States through to January 10 would provide room for both sides to evaluate their ongoing arrangement to resolve economic and trade issues while considering how to advance on those fronts. The extension also provides a relatively stable and predictable policy environment for cooperation among companies and continued active discussions. Both sides will hold regular talks on potential investment opportunities and barriers, enhancing policy transparency and predictability, and responding to enterprises' concerns, the ministry said. Stocks fell sharply in China on Monday, with investors having few concrete details to cheer from the leaders' summit and underlying tensions resurfacing. Major U.S. stock indexes also fell as investors' focus shifted back to the statement in U.S.-Iran talks, which sent oil prices higher. Agriculture and coal. China's choice of products for tariff cuts looks designed to help Beijing meet what the White House says is a $17 billion commitment to buy agricultural goods. China has already resumed large-scale buying of U.S. soybeans under a deal struck last year to buy 25 million metric tons annually. Both countries will set up an agricultural working group under a trade council, which will hold its first meeting before the year ends to discuss two-way market access and regulation, the Commerce Ministry said. Stocks fell sharply in China on Monday, with investors having few concrete details to cheer from the leaders' summit and underlying tensions resurfacing. Major U.S. stock indexes also fell as investors' focus shifted back to the stalemate in U.S.-Iran talks, which sent oil prices higher. Agriculture and coal, China's choice of products for tariff cuts, looks designed to help Beijing meet what the White House says is a $17 billion commitment to buy agricultural goods. China's already resumed large-scale buying of U.S. soybeans under a deal struck last year to buy 25 million metric tons annually. Both countries will set up an agricultural working group under a trade council, which will hold its first meeting before the year ends to discuss two-way market access and regulation, the Commerce Ministry said. The presidential summit also yielded an agreement for China to import 10 million metric tons of coal annually from the United States in 2027 and 2028. The White House release showed that amount roughly equals 2% of China's coal imports each year. Liquefied natural gas and oil were not on the list. Importing U.S. coal is not only a beneficial supplement to China's domestic coal market, but also brings stable economic income and employment to the U.S. coal industry, the Chinese ministry said. AI, financial firms, and direct flights. On artificial intelligence, both sides have agreed on a communication channel for incidents and will hold a follow-up dialogue by the end of November. China will also examine and approve foreign financial services institutions, including those with U.S. capital, to conduct business and open branches in China. There will also be continued communication on increasing flights between China and the United States, the ministry statement said. Democrats to probe lucrative Trump family business deals if they win midterms. Corporate donors to President Donald Trump's ballroom and participants in business deals brokered by Trump family members are expected to be among the first targets of investigation if Democrats take control of the House or Senate. By Alexander Ulmer and Richard Cowan. Washington, corporate donors to U.S. President Donald Trump's ballroom and participants in business deals brokered by Trump family members are expected to be among the first targets of investigations if Democrats take control of the House or Senate in November midterm elections. Multiple Capitol Hill staffers, lawmakers, and attorneys told Reuters in recent days, control of either chamber would give Democrats subpoena power and funding to bolster investigative staff, enabling them to launch probes as early as February and potentially triggering lengthy legal battles that would place the Trump family business empire squarely in the spotlight. The investigations could dominate the second half of Trump's term after 2 years of deal-making in which the Trump family expanded into crypto, drones, artificial intelligence, and prediction markets, while the president's personal wealth grew by an estimated $2.2 billion. I don't think the Democrats are going to have patience. They're going to expect documents pretty quickly. You're not going to play the old run and run out the clock game, said Ashley Callan, a lawyer with the law firm Jenner and Block, who was previously general counsel to Republican House Speaker Mike Johnson. U.S. House of Representatives Democratic leader Hakeem Jeffries of New York told reporters on September 17th, we're going to hold the crooks accountable beginning on day one. The Trump administration criticized the potential for investigations. Democrats have no agenda to improve the lives of the American people, just plans to obstruct and baselessly target President Trump's common sense agenda, White House spokeswoman Olivia Wales said in an emailed statement to Reuters. Corporations are a ripe target for investigations because, unlike the White House, they cannot claim their activities are protected by executive privilege. Of particular interest are Trump-linked crypto firms and Donald Trump Jr.'s venture capital firm, 1789 Capital, according to Democratic Representative Jamie Raskin of Maryland and Democratic Senator Richard Blumenthal of Connecticut, although both cautioned there is no definitive list of targets yet. Companies with ties to Trump and his family are conducting urgent preparations, including hiring lawyers for internal audits and crisis communications firms for public outreach, according to interviews with corporate counsels, crisis management specialists, congressional staff, and lawmakers. Democratic Senator Sheldon Whitehouse of Rhode Island unveiled a report on Thursday saying oil and gas companies won tax breaks, subsidies, and looser environmental regulations after Trump asked them for $1 billion in donations during his 2024 presidential campaign, adding yet another potential avenue for investigation. Focus on Trump family. Adam Schiff, Democratic senator from California, sent a warning to companies not to delete any records related to transactions with Trump and his administration. We can make life very difficult for the administration if you abuse legitimate oversight requests of Congress, Schiff said in an interview, citing Congress's power over funding for agencies. Among transactions Schiff is focused on is the proposed sale of a portion of Yosemite National Park to a private developer with ties to Republican campaign committees. In this administration, everything is for sale, including our most precious gems like Yosemite, he said. But the prime target for Democrats appears to be the Trump family, especially Donald Jr., who has entered into a flurry of business deals since his father won office in November 2024. The first family has been making money hand over fist, said Schiff. Trump's son-in-law, Jared Kushner, is a corporate executive that we absolutely will need to talk to, said Raskin, who could become chair of the powerful Judiciary Committee if Democrats take control of the House. He said Kushner has not responded to two letters inquiring about his private equity firm, Affinity Partners, dealing with Mideast oil monarchies and governments, while he also represents the United States in diplomatic negotiations. Raskin pointed to deals Kushner secured with Saudi Arabia, Qatar, and the United Arab Emirates while serving as a presidential envoy. There's an outrageous conflict of interest, he said. Kushner is a U.S. special envoy for peace, but not a government employee. Federal employees are subject to rules prohibiting them from engaging in activities that could affect them financially. Chad Mazel, a lawyer for Kushner, said in a statement that allegations against him are false, and to date, no one, not even Jared's critics, has identified a single applicable rule or regulation he's violated, Mazel said. Raskin also singled out a $620 million Pentagon loan to rare earth startup Vulcan Elements, announced some 3 months after an investment by Don Jr.'s 1789 venture fund. He seems to have a clairvoyant sensibility of exactly who's going to get government contracts and who is going to get favorable treatment, regulatory treatment in the Trump administration, Raskin said. In a statement to Reuters, a Vulcan spokesperson said the company did not ask or solicit its investors to facilitate the Pentagon loan and that it would continue to engage with Congress in good faith. 1789 Capital welcomes legitimate congressional oversight, it said in a response to Congress dated September 9th, but has no intention of being held hostage to political gamesmanship. In a statement to Reuters, a 1789 spokesperson said, Representative Raskins has offered no proof of wrongdoing, only politically motivated accusations, adding that his letter demonstrated a troubling lack of financial literacy. Jeopardy for corporate executives. Republican Senator Kevin Cramer of North Dakota dismissed the need for such investigations and told Reuters that Democrats could face a backlash from voters by fixating and obsessing on Donald Trump and his personal life and his dealings rather than the things that matter to the American people. But some Republicans may join Democrats' efforts. Freshman Republican Senator John Curtis of Utah called for Don Jr. to be investigated for allowing a Russian oligarch to pay for his wedding parties in the Bahamas. Firms will have to decide whether to quickly comply with investigations, which could incur Trump's wrath, some of the lawyers said. A failure to cooperate with Congress could result in legal jeopardy for executives and possible consumer blowback. There is the reputational risk always with any congressional investigation, said Kevin Edgar, a Baker Hostetler law partner and former congressional aide. One lawyer who requested anonymity to protect clients said an ideal outcome could actually be being sued by the White House to stop them from producing information on the grounds of executive privilege. It gives them the ability to say, Mom and Dad, tell me what to do, the attorney said. Some companies were already referring requests for information to the White House. In a previously unreported July 1 letter seen by Reuters, ballroom contractor Clark Construction responded to a request about ballooning costs from Blumenthal by saying terms of the deal required all information come from the White House. Blumenthal, who is in line to chair an investigations panel, told Reuters, "We will use our subpoena power absolutely if Democrats win control of the Senate in November." Ukrainian forces advance in key eastern battlefield, senior commander says. Kiev, Ukraine military has recaptured more territory from Russian forces in the north of the Donetsk region, a senior military commander said on Monday, in an operation aimed at complicating Moscow's assault on Ukraine's key eastern strongholds. Ukraine's 3rd Army Corps recaptured an area of 51 square kilometers, 20 square miles, said Brigadier General Andriy Beletsky, who has commanded operations in the area since last month. In total, the operation called Vivaldi has recaptured 176 square kilometers in the north of Donetsk, has freed those three more villages, and has restored Ukrainian control over two more villages, Beletsky said. The Institute for the Study of War, ISW, a Washington-based think tank, has said the operation has achieved the operationally significant goal of disrupting Moscow's effort to conduct a wide encirclement of the fortress belt of Ukrainian cities. Russia's overall front-line advances have slowed this year, but its forces have been bearing down on the cities from the south and infiltrating deeper into the eastern city of Kostya-Nedvika. The Donetsk region has seen most of the fiercest battle of the war. Ukraine still holds about 20% of Donetsk, while Russia wants to control all of it. Moscow's main territorial demand at negotiations that have so far stalled, but which the U.S. wants to restart. The reported gains in the Donetsk region would add to Ukraine's push earlier this year in the southeast, where Kiev said it clawed back more than 70 square kilometers of territory during a months-long counterattack. SpaceX's Starship makes orbital debut, deploying Starlinks before early ending, by Joey Roulette and Steve Nasis. Starbase, Texas. SpaceX giant Starship rocket reached orbit for the first time on Monday and deployed new Starlink satellites, achieving milestones in its 14th test flight despite an engine failure and a decision to cut the mission short. The uncrewed mission was scheduled to last 10 hours, but was reduced to 3 after one of Starship's 3 main engines shut down prematurely following separation from the spacecraft's lower stage Super Heavy booster rocket. It is unclear how much of a setback Monday's engine failure, the latest glitch since Starship's test flights began in 2023, will pose for the goal of Elon Musk's newly public company to put powerful spacecraft into routine service later this year. Unlike past Starship flights, Monday's mission was both a high-stakes test of the next-generation rocket and an operational endeavor carrying millions of dollars worth of Starlink satellites to orbit, representing Starship's first revenue-generating mission, even though its final design is still under development. SpaceX shares fell 2% on Monday, much of SpaceX market worth and continued investor confidence in the company, valued at $2 trillion as of Friday's close, rides on the success of Starship, which was designed as the world's first fully reusable spacecraft. The 40-story tall vehicle, consisting of a Super Heavy booster rocket topped by the main upper stage Starship vessel, launched from SpaceX's Starbase complex along the Gulf of Mexico near Brownsville. The Super Heavy booster lofted the Starship upper stage into space before returning itself to Gulf waters for an engine-controlled splashdown, following hard landings for the booster on 2 previous missions. Some engines on that booster stopped working during its descent, SpaceX said. Upon reaching space, one of the Starship's 3 main engines shut down prematurely, a development that led SpaceX spokesperson Dan Hewitt to announce on the company's live stream of the mission that the craft would be unable to reach orbit. The team has made the call not to commit to orbit, Hewitt said. But Hewitt reversed course minutes later after an update from engineers confirmed that the craft could still attempt to fire other onboard engines that would boost it into orbit, which Starship successfully did minutes later. Satellites deployed. Once in orbit, Starship deployed 26 next-generation Starlink satellites, one by one at an altitude of roughly 161 miles, making the ship's first orbitable deployments. All 26 Starlink V3 operational satellites deployed and operating nominally, Musk wrote on X. Deploying all 26 Starlink V3 satellites into target orbit is a huge win, especially since this marks Starship's very first revenue-generating commercial flight, said Dean Sladen, quality manager and aerospace engineer at AccuComponents. But from an engineering perspective, the real story was how the team handled that engine failure during ascent. Engine issues have popped up on some of Starship's previous suborbital flights in space, a lingering challenge for the program in an area crucial to the rocket's ability to maneuver in space. While that function is less critical for low-orbiting Starlink deployments, it is crucial for Starship's future assignments of taking NASA astronauts to the moon. NASA administrators and Jared Isaacman, writing on X, congratulated SpaceX on getting ship to orbit and managing every step in a safe, responsible, and especially inspirational way. Starship's controlled descent into the Pacific culminated with a thruster maneuver that flipped the vehicle vertically so that it hit the sea in a nose-up position. Fire engulfed the base of the rocket as it touched down on the ocean surface before tipping on its side, followed by a large fireball. The company had not planned to recover and reuse the spacecraft from the sea following the mission. Test mission with real payload. Starship was built to launch SpaceX's Starlink satellites more frequently and carry future NASA missions to the moon. Reaching orbit, a primary benchmark for any new rocket designed to deliver payloads to space, was a long-delayed feat for Starship, which Musk once predicted would be achieved in 2022, to be followed by satellite deployments in 2023. All 13 of Starship's previous test flights since 2023 were limited to suborbital space in a nearly decade-long development campaign that has cost SpaceX more than $15 billion to date. Musk has said he envisions ultimately flying hundreds or thousands of Starship missions a year, a launch pace unprecedented in the space industry. Starship is 2 to 3 years away from hourly flights, Musk wrote on X on Sunday. Analysts estimate Monday's launch of SpaceX's new V3 Starlink satellites equals hundreds of millions of dollars in projected revenue for its Starlink unit, based on the network's added customer capacity, underscoring Starship's role in serving the company's profit nucleus. Falcon launch. UN experts call for halt to Trump policy of migrant deportations to third countries. Geneva. More than a dozen UN human rights experts have written to the U.S. government urging a halt to policies that they said on Monday were putting migrants at heightened risk of abuse, including torture and persecution, by deporting them to countries other than their own. The Trump administration has since last year struck multiple agreements with African governments to accept migrants whom it cannot legally return to their home countries. Many of those deported under the so-called third country arrangements had previously won protection from U.S. judges who found they could face abuses if repatriated. The experts said at least 23,000 third country nationals have already been sent to 29 nations and territories. Rights groups have raised concerns about the risk of abuse in some of those countries, such as Equatorial Guinea, where police pulled firearms on migrants, and Central African Republic, which is receiving Iranian deportees. The harms caused by this U.S. government scheme are no longer hypothetical, the communication said, warning that they were triggering a cascade of human rights violations. At gravest risk are children, women, persons with disabilities, victims of trafficking, LGBT persons, human rights defenders, stateless persons, and other people in extremely vulnerable situations, the statement said, without documenting individual cases. The U.S. diplomatic mission to the U.N. in Geneva did not immediately respond to a request for comment. Washington has previously defended the third country deals as lawful and said deportations are carried out in accordance with U.S. immigration law. U.S. President Donald Trump asked the U.S. Supreme Court this month to allow his administration to continue the policy after lower courts ruled that it was unlawful. The U.N. experts also sent their communication to the governments of 35 countries and territories they said had entered into agreements with Washington to accept deported individuals. U.N. experts are commissioned by the Geneva-based Human Rights Council to monitor and document specific human rights crises, but are independent of the organization itself. U.S. roars back to beat.

internationals for the 11th consecutive President's Cup win. Jacob Bridgman clinched the winning point as the United States rallied to beat the international team 17-13 and retain the President's Cup near Chicago on Sunday. Bridgman beat Australia's Minwoo Lee 1-up to give the Americans the 15.5 points required to secure the trophy, completing a final day turnaround after the U.S. began Sunday trailing 10.5-17-7.5. The victory was the United States' 11th consecutive President's Cup title. The Americans improved their overall record in the biennial team event against an international side drawn from outside Europe to 14-1-1. The U.S. needed 8 points from 12 singles matches and received wins from Cameron Young, Justin Thomas, Scottie Scheffler, Chris Goddard, Colin Morikawa, Patrick Cantlay, and Jackson Koivun before Bridgman delivered the decisive point in his tournament debut. Best golfers in the world, I saw a bunch of guys who didn't want to quit on each other, U.S. team captain Brant Snedeker said. I saw the best golfers in the world come out here on a mission. I'm just so damn proud. Bridgman said the emotions he had kept in check throughout the day spilled out after he sank the decisive 3-foot putt at Medina Country Club's number 3 course outside Chicago. To let it out on the last hole was pretty sweet, he said. Xander Schauffele later won his match and Russell Henley halved his, extending the final margin to 4 points. The internationals had been in position to claim their first outright President's Cup victory since 1998, and early singles wins by South Koreans Tom Kim and Sun Jae-im moved them within striking distance of the title. But the Americans took control of the day as the day wore on, while the international side struggled on the greens. Cantlay drills 57-foot putt. Cantlay provided one of the defining moments when he holed a 57-foot putt from off the 16th green in his match against Australia's Adam Scott. Cantlay pumped his fist as the home crowd erupted into chants of USA, USA, before he closed out the match on the next hole. Morikawa then won a tight back-and-forth match against Japan's Hideki Matsuyama to put the United States ahead 13.5-12.5. Koivun, 21, beat South Korea's Siwoo Kim to move the Americans within a point of victory before Bridgman sealed the comeback. It has been such a cool learning experience, said Koivun, who went undefeated in his President's Cup debut. And to come out on top after a large deficit coming into today is a feeling I can't explain, he said. I'm just grateful for the trust the captain put in me. Trump, Woods, praise U.S. team. The day began with U.S. President Donald Trump addressing players from the first tee and ended with Snedeker crediting him with helping inspire the Americans' comeback. The American team was unbelievable. It was a big, big win, Trump told reporters at Joint Base Andrews in Maryland. You witnessed a very historic event today. It was actually, in terms of sport and in terms of golf and in terms of our country, it was a great win. Former U.S. Captain Tiger Woods also praised the Americans' final day rally. What a comeback, Woods posted on social media. Congrats to Team USA on an incredible President's Cup victory. They needed all the matchups to go their way today, and they got it done. Great team win. Republicans may have gerrymandered their way into a Texas-sized Latino problem, by David Hood Nuno and Evan Garcia. Donna, Texas. South Texas unfurls in long stretches of highways across flat landscapes dotted with pump jacks, mesquite trees, and gas stations sporting prices that voters swear should not be this high. This territory swung heavily to Donald Trump in 2024, but may shift again in 2026.
from the outskirts of San Antonio through historic sprawling ranch lands to the border city of McAllen, Reuters traveled more than 360 miles and spoke to more than 30 Latino voters who shared a similar refrain. As president, Trump had a chance to lower prices across this expanse where trucks and beef barbacoa are king, and failed. Many are no longer convinced the Republican Party is looking out for people like this. Frustration over economic pressures and Trump's immigration agenda is rising, exposing cracks in what Republican officials hope was a durable political realignment among Latino Americans. Trump's approval rating nationwide has fallen to 32%, the lowest since returning to office, according to the latest Reuters Ipsos poll. That uncertainty poses a problem for Texas Republicans who redrew congressional maps last year, betting the Latino contingent who helped power Trump's 2024 win would remain in their column. Now they're grappling with whether this notoriously swingy voting group may snap back to pat Democrats in the Lone Star State, as they have in other parts of the country, in off-year and special elections, said David Wasserman, elections analyst at the nonpartisan forecaster Cook Political Report. Texas Republicans sought to make several districts more favorable to their candidates ahead of the 2026 elections, basing their changes on Trump's 2024 performance. The strongest showing among Latino voters by a Republican presidential candidate this century. Rather than dilute Latino voting power, many of the newly configured districts remain heavily Latino, including Texas' 15th and 35th congressional districts. In District 15, Latinos account for 74.5% of the citizen voting age population. In District 35, they make up 51.6%, according to the state's redistricting analysis. Yet both districts have become more competitive, with political prognostication site Sabato's Crystal Ball rating the 15th district a toss-up and the 35th district lean Republican. Cook Political rates the 15th lean Republican. On August 2026, Texas Southern University poll found Democratic congressional candidates leading in three South Texas districts, including the 15th. Interviews with almost 50 analysts, activists, pollsters, and voters back up the idea that some Latinos in South Texas who voted for Trump appear open to Democrats. One of those is Saul Gadardo, 53, of McAllen, who voted for Trump three times. "I used to be a conservative, far right," he said. "I'm more open than ever before to vote Democratic." Gowardo said he and his wife, Terry, live paycheck to paycheck despite steady incomes. "Gasoline is a big weight, as the average price of a gallon was $4.09 in the McAllen area as of September 22nd, according to AAA data. Terry said Trump's strict immigration enforcement crackdown was too harsh for people who simply want to work in the United States, as his policies have permanently separated some families trying to make a life in the U.S. Polling suggests many Latinos are souring on Republicans. A September poll of 1,000 Latinos in Texas, conducted for Cook Political and Television Univision, from families trying to make a life in the U.S. Polling suggests many Latinos are souring on Republicans. A September

0: support has often proved less dependent on party loyalty than on whether they believe elected officials will improve their economic circumstances. It's not one of these that you're talking to a wall because they're all going to vote Democratic or they're all going to vote Republican, said Daniel Alegre, CEO of Spanish language media company Televisa Univision. They're all going to vote for the person who is going to make their lives better. Republicans reject the premise that Latino voters are moving away from them. Christian Martinez, the National Republican Congressional Committee's National Hispanic Press Secretary, said Democrats spent years responding to declining support among Hispanic voters with denial, excuses, and condescension, instead of addressing concerns that drove many working-class voters toward Republicans. Candidate quality, the risk that redistricting backfires, is particularly clear in the 15th district, which in its reconfigured form would have given Trump an 18-point win in 2024, compared with a 2-point margin in 2020 and a 14-point loss in his first election in 2016. That district's incumbent Republican, Monica de la Cruz, is facing a unique opponent in Democratic singer Bobby Pulido, whose celebrity status predates his entry into politics. His signature hit, Desvelado, has nearly 610 million Spotify streams, and he's won 2 Latin Grammy Awards. His economic message and crossover appeal have turned the district into one of the state's most closely watched races. A late August Texas Southern University poll had Pulido leading de la Cruz by 5 percentage points. Dressed in a cowboy hat, blue jeans, and cowboy boots, Pulido crisscrosses South Texas on weekends, hopping from one quinceañera, a traditional 15th birthday celebration for girls in Latino communities, to another. His surprise and free appearances often end with a gift for the celebrant, a white hat with pink lettering reading, "Make Quinceañeras Great Again." Pulido said Democrats lost ground with Latino voters in South Texas because they failed to address the economic concerns that matter most to working families, though he said both major parties often misread the electorate. As a Democrat, I think we understand the Hispanic vote, and I think, honestly, I think Republicans don't get it either, Pulido told Reuters. We don't want handouts. We're very proud. We just want an opportunity to go work and make something and provide for our families, and then work towards our kids prospering better than we did. On August 1st, Pulido surprised Melody Silva and roughly 200 relatives and friends gathered for her quinceañera. They screamed when he appeared at the top of a staircase and cheered louder when he mentioned his congressional race. He's got such great roots here in the valley, said Michael Silva, Melody's father and a police officer in McAllen. I feel like he's not just representing the valley, but representing the raza, you know, the people, for us, locals. His name recognition appears to be one of his greatest strengths. Among the dozen voters Reuters spoke to at a monthly outdoor market roughly 180 miles north in rural Beeville, Pulido's name was as ubiquitous as the summer heat. De la Cruz's campaign did not respond to requests for comments. And that's all the time we have for today. Stay safe and thank you for listening.
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2: Here's the forecast for the Boston and South Shore area on the Talking Information Center from the National Weather Service. For today, we'll see the sun, temperatures in the upper 60s, mostly cloudy overnight, temperatures in the mid-50s, for Wednesday partly sunny, temperatures in the lower 70s. The sun rose this morning at 6:40, setting at 6:29 this evening. 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

Voting season is upon us, and the Talking Information Center has made a special recording of the Massachusetts Information for Voters Guide. Included in this recording are deeper dives into the 9 questions on the ballot for the election, which will be held Tuesday, November 3rd. 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We hope you'll find this information helpful in deciding your vote.

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5: Hi, this is Brian, and we are reading The Hill. For Tuesday, September 29, the story, Senate passes Protect College Sports Act with sweeping bipartisan vote. The Senate on Monday passed a landmark piece of legislation that aims to address growing concerns about fairness and equity in college sports, bolstering the National Collegiate Athletic Association's, or NCAA, power to enforce its rules and potentially reshaping the future of collegiate athletics for years to come. The Protect College Sports Act, or PCSA, a bill championed by Senators Ted Cruz, Republican of Texas, and Maria Cantwell, Democrat of Washington, cleared the upper chamber 77-22 after months of tense bipartisan negotiations and vocal pushback from critics of the NCAA and senators in both parties. The bill, among its top priorities, hands the NCAA sweeping federal antitrust protection, shielding it from lawsuits around the enforcement of its rules, and caps the amount of money student athletes can be paid for their name, image, and likeness. It limits agent fees at 5% and school spending on athletes at $50 million annually. It guarantees scholarships for 10 years after eligibility as well, while allowing athletes to transfer once without having to sit out a year. The bill also sets guidelines on conference realignment and seeks to enforce minimum revenue sharing standards at major colleges where football and men's basketball earn schools millions each year, while smaller sports are under growing financial pressure. It would be nice if college sports could somehow magically fix itself, but this is a matter of law, federal law, and only Congress can fix it, Cruz said during a recent floor speech promoting the bill. Now, I know some argue that college sports are doing just fine. They point to high television ratings, enthusiastic fan bases, and packed stadiums, but popularity does not demonstrate that the system is healthy. It simply proves that the system is worth saving. Monday's vote was the culmination of months of work by a bipartisan group of senators, led by Cruz and Cantwell, to win over skeptical Democrats who raised concern the bill would disproportionately harm minority athletes, earning potential, and hand the NCAA and top member schools too much power. Several labor groups, the NAACP and Congressional Black Caucus, have come out against the bill and vowed to fight it in the House, where it is expected to be considered when lawmakers return to Washington, D.C. after the midterm elections. Among the bill's top critics in the Senate were Cory Booker, Democrat of New Jersey, who played football at Stanford University, and Chris Murphy, Democrat of Connecticut, who argued the bill would essentially preserve the exploitive model of college sports. This is a bill not about student athletes. It's about wealthy coaches and wealthy institutions and an NCAA who has enjoyed unbridled power for decades as we watch discrimination and hardships of student athletes, Booker said during floor speech on Monday that blasted the bill. And finally, athletes were getting some power, and this body rushes in to say we're protecting college athletics. Well, that is not true. Monday's final vote came after lawmakers voted down a handful of amendments to the sweeping bill, including a provision introduced by Senator John Kennedy, Republican of Louisiana, limiting increases to ticket prices schools can charge for major sporting events, and a measure that would have capped coach salaries introduced by Booker. The PCSA's passage marks a major achievement for the NCAA on Capitol Hill, where it has spent millions lobbying lawmakers and rolling out an aggressive advertising campaign advocating federal intervention in its rulemaking and enforcement in recent months. In a statement on Monday evening, NCAA President Charlie Baker thanked senators for their work on the bill and said there is much work left to do in the House to ensure student-athlete benefits are codified into federal law and future generations of young people can access those benefits and use college sports as the launching point for their careers. A key moment for the legislation came in August when the SEC and Big Ten, the top two conferences in college athletics, endorsed the bill, saying it was necessary to preserve competitive balance and put an end to the constant litigation schools face in regard to issues like the transfer portal and eligibility. The measure passed out of the Senate Commerce Committee in June with a bipartisan vote and notched its first major legislative victory earlier this month when it cleared a procedural vote with more than 70 votes for, despite pushback from senators in both parties. Several conservative members held out on the legislation over concerns about how it would impact state laws on funding for transgender athletes in sports, while a pair of Florida lawmakers raised issue with its provisions regarding conference realignment standards. The bill has been endorsed by President Trump, who earlier this year set up a task force on college sports that includes major figures like former University of Alabama coach Nick Saban and New York Yankees president Randy Levine. After the PCSA passed its first procedural vote earlier this month, Trump, in a Truth Social post, called it great news that Congress was straightening out the horrible situation taking place with respect to college sports. It is out of control and will lead to bankruptcies and disaster for many colleges, the president said. If nothing is done, it is also very bad for women's sports, all Olympic sports, and everything else other than football. But even football is bad because without caps, all colleges will be financially consumed, and in many cases, it will ruin them. The bill is expected to face an uphill battle in the House after the midterm elections, where other similar efforts to regulate the big business of college sports have faltered. The SCORE Act, a GOP-led measure that would have created similar federal standards and protected the NCAA, died this summer in the House after the Congressional Black Caucus held out support. Cruz, who appeared on ESPN's College Game Day earlier this month to advocate for the bill, has repeatedly suggested the House should make the PCSA a priority in the coming session and went so far as to say Trump should sign the bill live on the popular college football pregame show. "We got to get there first," Cruz told reporters the day before the Senate's first vote on the bill. He has been spearheading for months, but it would be an amazing victory for student athletes if we can get that done. The story: tariff challengers take Trump back to court, rinse and repeat. President Trump hopes the third time will be the charm, and as his latest round of tariffs heads to court this week, the Supreme Court already ruled Trump can't invoke an emergency statute to impose his global trade war Now the president is pointing to a different law, and this time everyone agrees it allows the president to impose at least some tariffs. But some of the very same small businesses are suing the administration, again advancing similar legal arguments. It's all set to come to a head Wednesday morning in New York City when the U.S. Court of International Trade will take the bench. Rinse and repeat, baby, said Rick Woldenberg, who leads the family-run educational toy company Learning Resources and is behind one of the leading lawsuits. Trump has shifted gears after the Supreme Court ruled 6-3 in February the president couldn't impose his Liberation Day tariffs by invoking the International Emergency Economic Powers Act, or IEEPA. Now the president points to the Trade Act of 1974 after invoking one of the law's temporary authorities. Those have expired, and the president has moved on to permanent tariffs under a provision known as Section 301. The challengers say the judges shouldn't fall for it. It looks like an IEEPA tariff, and it smells like an IEEPA tariff. It maybe is an IEEPA tariff, said Sarah Albrecht, CEO of the Liberty Justice Center, the libertarian public interest firm, was behind Trump's Supreme Court defeat and is involved once again. The Trump administration rejects the notion that it's some dubious repackaging of the earlier invalidated levies. The relative proximity of the imposition of Section 301 tariffs with the expiration of Section 122 tariffs shows at most that the Trump administration continues to maintain that tariffs are beneficial to the American economy, the Justice Department wrote in court filings. It is entirely permissible that the timing of an agency's policymaking actions may be informed by administration priorities, it continued. Section 301 authorizes the president to impose tariffs in response to unfair trade practices that are found to restrict the nation's commerce. Trump has invoked it to add a surcharge between 10% and 12.5% on goods from 60 economies, which account for the vast majority of imports. The lawsuits filed by Albrecht's firm and Woldenberg's company say it's a country-specific measure that must be more tailored than Trump's sweeping announcement. That argument got the backing of Alan William Wolf, who served as the Treasury Department's lead international trade lawyer in the Nixon administration and created the proposal that became Section 301. In an interview, he said Trump can't bundle together the dozens of countries. Our problems were bilateral, and no one in the whole drafting of the Trade Act of 1974 ever mentioned I was in all of the meetings, and no one ever mentioned it being a broad tariff authority. It was, how do you get the Japanese to open their market? How do you get the Europeans to allow in some of our agricultural products? Wolf said. The Trump administration points to the U.S. Trade Representatives, or USTR, investigations into forced labor overseas, and says Section 301 provides Jameson Greer and his office wide discretion to respond. But these are discretionary calls for USTR, not plaintiffs, and not this court to make. USTR's determinations on that score were reasonable and reasonably explained, the Justice Department wrote. The small businesses will be joined by Democratic-controlled states Wednesday, but like the previous rounds of litigation, large corporations have declined to lead the lawsuits. Corporate America, where are you? Said Albrecht, the Liberty Justice Center's CEO. I always ask corporate America for help, support, amicus, anything, and not one larger company has stepped forward. But for Woldenberg, an ex-lawyer, he said it was important to get his small business involved and declined to speculate on why big business were sitting out. He expressed his concern that the public may not be keeping as close tabs. Now that it's the third time around, this seems to be garnering less attention, Woldenberg said, and the only reason that that concerns me is the issues are no less important. The story: Cuba tensions on the rise as Trump pushes for fundamental change. Tensions between the U.S. and Cuba are rising once again after President Trump told world leaders gathered at the United Nations General Assembly that he was seeking fundamental change from the island and asserting that freedom will be coming to Cuba. The Trump administration has never walked back threats of a possible military intervention, an idea Cuban leaders were asked about this week after a report from CBS News. The report included interviews with officials who said planning documents about sending Army Reserve staff to aid Southern Command, the Pentagon's wing focused on the Caribbean, were in reference to Cuba. Meanwhile, Cuban officials present for the General Assembly slammed Trump for calling them a failed state. They also criticized the U.S. for imposing a fuel blockade they say has crippled activity on the island, but not their resolve as the U.S. pushes for regime change. A few days ago, the President of the United States declared in this room that Cuba was a failed state. If that were the case, why did they have to impose a fuel blockade? Why did they impose secondary sanctions? Why do they have to threaten, persecute, and exert pressures on other states? Cuba's Foreign Minister Bruno Rodriguez Paria said during Saturday's speech. We are often asked what is the U.S. pursuing with such an aggressive behavior, and the question usually surprises us because the representatives of that government have outrightly declared their purpose to take Cuba, control the country, and dominate the economy. Cuba is in a difficult position. A U.S. blockade has choked off the oil supply to the island, and an already struggling electric grid is now largely non-functional, with power at most available for an hour or two each day. Cuba has also rolled out a series of economic reforms, long called for by the U.S. officials, though they represent a significant opening of Cuba's economy, including to foreign investment. Those measures come as the Trump administration continually rolls out punishing new sanctions, including to those seeking to do business in Cuba. Francisco Pichon, a UN coordinator in Cuba, told the New York Times earlier this month that shipping companies carrying items not covered by sanctions, including food and medical supplies, were showing signs of overcompliance, failing to deliver allowed materials out of fear of running afoul of U.S. sanctions. Throughout the week at the General Assembly, the Trump administration took jabs at Cuba. Trump, during a press conference, referenced Secretary of State Marco Rubio, who is Cuban-American, and saying he would someday in the near future drop him off in the middle of Cuba. And though he mentioned Cuba briefly in his 37-minute address before the assembly, Trump's comments were pointed. My administration is also seeking a fundamental change in the situation in Cuba, where the communist regime is under great pressure, the biggest pressure they've ever been under. It's an absolutely failed state. It's failing like never before, and it will fall, Trump said. Marco Rubio is handling a negotiation. He's deep into negotiations with Cuba. Let's see what happens. He accused Cuba of claims they've long denied of being a threat to the U.S. and also accused them without evidence of having cultivated ties to subversive and radical groups such as the Communist Party USA, Antifa, and the Democratic Socialists of America. Communism will never be coming to America, but freedom will be coming to Cuba, Trump said. Rodriguez Paria rejected the idea that Cuba poses any threat to the U.S. and, in an interview with NBC News, denied any involvement in U.S. domestic affairs. Any minimally informed observer would understand the unrealistic and evil intention to portray a relatively small and developing nation like Cuba, with a modest economic performance, as a threat to the biggest nuclear, military, technological, and economic power on the planet, he said during his speech. For months, U.S. and Cuban officials have been engaged in negotiations, including a February trip to St. Kitts for secret meetings. Both sides have stayed mum about the contents of the discussion, but Rodriguez Paria told NBC they have not offered much progress or results. There are some outward signs that Cuba is pivoting amid U.S. pressure. Cuba in June announced a sweeping package of 176 economic reforms that included significant measures to open its economy to foreign investment. In its new reforms, Cuba reduced the number of industries where the private sector cannot operate, in addition to easing pathways for foreign investments in private industries. They also removed the cap, previously set at 100, on how many employees private businesses could hire. Ricardo Torres, a Cuban economist who is now a fellow at American University, said while the reforms are quite ambitious, the issue is timing. Many of those things have been discussed in Cuba for years, and the government always refused to implement them, to adopt them, and so it took an oil embargo and several executive orders from the U.S. to create an incentive for them to adopt that, he told The Hill. The moment for Cuba to change successfully, relying basically on its own domestic reform, is gone. Now, given the severity of the crises that the country is seeing and the lack of meaningful international support, some sanctions relief will be needed, and U.S. participation one way or the other will be needed, because foreign capital or private capital is not going to go to Cuba under these sanctions. It's too risky, and Cuba is such a small market, so the timing is not good. It's unclear the extent Cuba is embracing the reforms and how long they plan to keep them. In an interview with Brazilian newspaper Folha de Paulo, Cuban President Miguel Díaz-Canel also called the reforms necessary, even as he also called them a concession. For us, expanding the private sector is not an ideal of socialism. It is a concession, he told a news outlet in the August interview. He later added that the process would not be one that leads to the restoration of capitalism, asserting that the Communist Party that has run the country since 1959 still has the backing of the people. Rubio has complained that Cuba has a credibility problem. Why would I invest $10 million in Cuba if 2 years from now they just decide on their own to change the rules, take it from me, and keep the money and never pay me back? And that's happened over and over and over in Cuba. Even now, as they announce these reforms, everyone's saying, well, these things are just on paper. A, you have to implement them, and B, you have to keep them, he said during a press conference last week while attending the assembly. So certainty is the problem, and there's simply no legitimacy or credibility that this regime will ever live up to these conditions, because they never have before. Torres and Díaz-Canel was presenting a said Díaz-Canel was presenting a contradiction. You have a government presiding over a sinking economy while a collapsing country, essentially, that is adopting proposals. They say they want to attract foreign capital, that they want to expand the footprint of the private sector. Now, at the same time, the president is saying those are concessions. There is a big difference, he said. Because if you say that it is a concession, you are saying that you are not committed to that, that you are not convinced that that is the way to go. You are saying that it's a concession because you didn't have a choice. During his interview with NBC, Rodriguez Paria repeatedly stressed that Cuba was not a threat to the U.S. and accused the Trump administration of a policy of hunger, desperation, and the overthrowing of governments. We are always preparing for any kind of situation. We have adopted measures to increase our defensive capability with the participation of the entire people, he said when asked about the risk of the U.S. attack. But the U.S. government will never be able to find any justification or reason to launch a military attack against a small neighboring country. The story: Council of Europe head revives Biden-backed framework for AI regulation. The Biden administration and a number of countries in Europe have endorsed a framework for AI regulation that respects human rights, democracy, and the rule of law, but it is generally unheard of outside of the tiny European organization that drafted it. Alain Berset is the Secretary General of the Council of Europe, an important but relatively unknown independent organization of 46 member states and based in Strasbourg, France. Berset, a former president of Switzerland, is trying to change that and bring some attention to his organization. He carried out an inaugural visit to Washington, D.C. last week and met with lawmakers on Capitol Hill, think tanks, and journalists. Part of his message was with promoting the framework, Convention on Artificial Intelligence, a treaty published in September 2024 that was signed by the former Biden administration, along with 20 other countries, including Japan and Israel, as well as a number of countries in Europe and the Americas. The framework is legally binding document, but has only been ratified so far by the European Union, and only recently in May 2026. But President Trump's rejection and criticism of any regulation surrounding AI represents one of the biggest hurdles toward trying to convince other countries to take seriously dire warnings from tech companies and others about the destructive power of the advancing technology. I do not see any alternative to a strong, I would say, involvement of states, Berset said when asked about the challenge of rallying international cooperation in what is generally viewed as a major arms race. He argues the framework, already drafted and agreed, provides a starting point. For the first time, we have specialists telling us that this revolution could destroy humanity in a few years. This should be quite hard wake-up call for all of us to say, okay, what do we propose for this? And the framework convention is exactly that, he said. Berset's advocacy in Washington, D.C. came after a stop in New York to the United Nations General Assembly, where the Council of Europe opened a permanent observer office to the UN. The point of the office is to expose the Council to a larger audience and raise the visibility of its work on human rights, democracy, and the rule of law, with AI being a dominant topic. Last week, AI leaders urged the United Nations Security Council to put restraints on their companies, warning of a real and imminent threat to humanity. The global reach provided by the UN presents an important venue for the Council to promote its framework on AI, providing a structure grounded in human rights, democracy, and the rule of law, Berset said at the opening of the Council's office at the UN. Our task is to connect these strengths, he said. The Council is one of Europe's oldest human rights organizations, created in 1949 in the aftermath of World War II and the horrors of the Holocaust. One of the first treaties established by the Council was the European Convention on Human Rights, a legally binding document enforced by the European Court of Human Rights. The Council has drafted approximately 200 treaties, and Berset said the court has taken 1 million decisions, making it a valuable resource for justice, accountability, and resolution. What also makes the Council unique is that membership is not limited to European Union member countries. Its 46 member states also include aspiring EU countries like Turkey and Ukraine, and observer states like the U.S., Canada, Mexico, Japan, and the Holy See. We have created the biggest common legal space that exists in the world, Berset said in a speech at the Hudson Institute. It's not that visible, but it's extremely important for having this convergence year after year between the 46 members of the Council of Europe. The Council's large membership and history in treaty drafting, pursuit of ratification, and enforcement mechanisms make it a good starting point for conversations on AI, Berset argues. I think it is one contribution. It is not the only one. It will not be the only one, but it is one concrete contribution, he told The Hill. To naysayers against the framework on AI, he urges other creative ideas, but not to dismiss what has already been accomplished. I would be more than happy if you bring a better answer. We have at least one answer. We have one element. We have one framework where we are able to work together to follow this, Berset said. The story is the memo column, slew of Trump controversies gives headache to Republicans in midterms. There are just 5 weeks left until Election Day, and President Trump's propensity for generating controversy is undimmed, much to the chagrin of some in his own party. Poll after poll shows Trump's approval ratings to be low, with voters voicing concern about the cost of living, the economy, and the war on Iran. But the Trump furors that have dominated recent days are drawn from a whole different realm. Over the weekend, Trump's ambassador to China told Fox News Sunday that the president had asked Chinese President Xi Jinping during his recent visit if he would like to purchase some U.S. armaments. It was a startling claim, given Beijing's status as America's most dangerous rival. Also over the weekend, it emerged that a Trump campaign ad from early 2024 was getting another turn on the nation's airwaves, but this time paid for by the U.S. government. It is at least the second Trump-centric ad to receive taxpayer funding, provoking uproar. Meanwhile, the president's row with the media rumbles on, despite a judge last week issuing a temporary restraining order, halting Trump's proposed ban of CNN, MS Now, and Politico from the White House. Other recent spats include turmoil at Washington's Kennedy Center and the president's suggestion that the large arch he wishes to erect near the National Mall should also have and hold large quantities of sniper ammunition in storage. Monday was, as of 6 p.m. EDT, a relatively quiet day on the Trump-Führer front, though he did find time to call Canada one of the worst countries in the entire world, seemingly a reference to trade policy with the U.S., as he spoke with reporters in the Oval Office. Virtually nobody in politics is surprised that Trump continues to spark controversy, often on a whim, but plenty of Republicans are irked by the president's apparent inability to curb those instincts, even at a critical juncture for the party. Those self-created outrages du jour distract the media's attention and ultimately don't help any Republican who is on the ballot, said Doug Hay, a former communications director for the Republican National Committee. Referencing Republican Senate candidates in competitive races in Iowa and North Carolina, Hay added, "If you are Ashley Hinson or Michael Whatley, you want to be talking all day, every day about what matters to your campaign. This makes it harder to do that." Hinson was in the Oval Office with Trump on Monday as he announced a company's plan to build a $15 billion steel mill in Iowa. Meanwhile, other GOP office holders are making their feelings known about the latest controversies. On Sunday, Senator John Kennedy, Republican of Louisiana, was asked about one of the pro-Trump ads paid for by the government. "I don't think any public official, including President Trump, who should spend public money on private ads for themselves. Now the White House sees it differently," Kennedy told CBS's Face the Nation anchor Margaret Brennan. "The White House does indeed see it differently, including on its official website. It brand attacks on the ads highly dishonest, insists the commercials are not campaign ads since Trump is not on the ballot, though he has told supporters to vote as if he is, and classifies them as public service announcements." Separately, the row sparked by the U.S. ambassador to China, David Perdue, reverberates. On Sunday, Perdue said, regarding American armaments, that Trump actually asked President Xi would he like to buy some at one point. Asked about that alleged comment in the Oval Office on Monday, Trump denied making such a remark, saying, "I never heard of that one," but he added, "They'd probably like to buy it because we do make better equipment than them, so maybe it's a good idea, but we didn't discuss it." Whatever the truth of the matter, Democrats feel that such episodes have the capacity to irk a large number of Americans, regardless of ideology. Who in this country doesn't believe that China is our number one foreign adversary, and we are going to sell them to make a quick buck, the means to destroy us, said Dick Harpootlian, a former chair of the South Carolina Democratic Party. Harpootlian argued that Democrats' most effective approach was not to promise impeachment or other punitive action toward Trump if they win back control of Congress in November, but instead to offer themselves as a remedy for the chaos he often incites. When Democrats win, their first priority ought not to be creating a sideshow of impeachments or corruption investigations, he said. "We need to get this country back on an even keel, financially, economically, and morally." It is, of course, plausible that many of these controversies will pass quickly, as they tend to do in the Trump era. There was already one such instance on Saturday when White House Deputy Chief of Staff Dan Scavino posted a short AI-generated video of himself, Eric Trump, and their spouses jubilantly partying and being met with open arms by the president. The clip drew criticism online for being tone-deaf, but the storm soon passed. Even with the bigger furors around Trump himself, some GOP strategists remain skeptical that they will play a major role in voters' decisions. With most of these things, if it happened under any other administration, it would be the story of the month. But with Trump, most of these things are micro-controversies, Republican strategist Dan Judy said. They are baked into most voters' calculations. But Judy acknowledged that the president's penchant for turmoil has the capacity to drag GOP candidates off the territory they would prefer to fight on. Every candidate gets asked about these things over and over, he said. No candidate wants to be out there talking about these issues when they want to be talking about the cost of living. So from that perspective, it is a distraction. The story: Trump, China, and the question of selling arms to Beijing. Questions about whether the U.S. could change its posture toward China are on the rise after David Perdue, the U.S. ambassador to China, made waves by saying President Trump had asked Chinese President Xi Jinping if he would like to buy some. The president on Monday denied making the offer to Xi, while close observers of the U.S.-China security competition warned the proposal would mark an extraordinary break with decades of American policy. Many lawmakers and experts in Washington see China as Washington's greatest diplomatic and economic adversary. Arms sales to China currently are illegal, and a U.S. official told The Hill that the U.S. government has no plans to sell weapons to Beijing. It would require overcoming existing legal restrictions, raise obvious concerns about transferring sensitive U.S. military technology to America's principal strategic competitor, and scramble longstanding assumptions about U.S. security policy in the Indo-Pacific, Craig Singleton, senior fellow at the Foundation for Defense of Democracies, or FDD, told The Hill on Monday. But given the State Department's clarification that there is no offer or plan to sell weapons to China, I think the remark is more revealing as a window into Trump's worldview than as an executable policy proposal, he added. Lyle Goldstein, the director of the Asia Program at Defense Priorities, said Trump might have misspoken or made an offer without thinking it through, but logically, many would be concerned about U.S. military technology going to Beijing. He noted that in the 1980s, China was considered an emerging market for U.S. weapons as Washington sold Black Hawk helicopters and lightweight torpedoes. These are both important weapons systems. In both cases, they helped the PLA make major advances. The huge role of the Black Hawk sale back then is reflected in the fact that the contemporary Z-20 that China is building in large numbers is derivative of the original American design, he told The Hill on Monday, referring to the Harbin Z-20 medium-lift utility helicopter. Goldstein said, even if it's impossible for the U.S. to sell high-end exquisite weapon systems such as PAC-3 interceptors or Tomahawk missiles, it might be possible to sell Beijing lower-end items. If one takes the position that the U.S. and China are unlikely to go to war for many reasons, such as nuclear weapons and economic interdependence, then it becomes conceivable that they might actually offer mutual assistance and even engage in some trade in weapons for mutual benefit, Goldstein said. The Hill has reached out to the State Department for comment. Trump seemed surprised when asked about his ambassador to China's comments Monday. I never heard of that one, he told reporters. I'll have to ask him. They probably like to buy it because we do make better equipment than them, the president continued, so maybe it's a good idea, but we didn't discuss it. Trump said he thinks Perdue was talking about Taiwan in his comments. The potential sale would unsettle U.S. allies in the region, including Japan, Taiwan, and the Philippines, which all have boosted their defense spending as regional tensions have increased. The U.S. announced a more than $11 billion arms sale to Taiwan last December, but a current $14 billion arms sale to Taiwan has been on hold for months and cannot move forward until the Commander-in-Chief formally transmits it to Congress. Acting Navy Secretary Hung Cao said earlier this year that the pause is because of the U.S. war with Iran. There are many questions about this that only the president can answer, but there's one potential arms sale that's actually worth his support and also good for U.S. interests, and that's the $14 billion package for Taiwan that has been stalled for almost a year. Chris Estep, a former U.S. official and an Indo-Pacific security expert with the Foreign Policy Research Institute, told The Hill on Monday, as China continues with the largest military buildup since World War II, U.S. allies and partners across the Indo-Pacific are stepping up by spending more on their own ability to defend themselves, he said. Washington should be focused on supporting their efforts instead. Trump said in May that he discussed the $14 billion Taiwan weapons package with Xi and called the arms deal a very good negotiating chip with Beijing. Perdue did say in his interview that Trump is as strong on Taiwan as I've ever seen anybody. He's made it very clear that we have not changed the One China policy. He said we support the Taiwan Relations Act. Prior to Xi's visit with Washington, Republican senators pressed the Trump administration to advance the massive arms package, along with other national security assistance to Taiwan. It is difficult to imagine how the United States might credibly project influence in the Indo-Pacific if the price of keeping up diplomatic appearances is denying our partners key deterrent capabilities, the senators wrote in a two-page letter. Secretary of State Marco Rubio said the U.S. arms sales to Taiwan are in part limited by Washington's potential defense needs in other corners of the world and the industrial base. People think we view arms sales through the limited vacuum of the one particular place. A lot of this also involves balancing our industrial capacity and our military-industrial base, Rubio, who is also Trump's national security advisor, told reporters last week. Singleton of FDD said Perdue's comments capture the president's highly transactional approach, viewing tariffs, markets, and weapons as instruments of leverage and deal-making, sometimes compressing the traditional distinction between allies and adversaries into the same negotiating frame. In Perdue's telling, Trump appears to have been trying to normalize U.S. arms sales by essentially saying America sells weapons around the world, so why should this particular transaction be treated differently, he said. Normalizing arms sales matter because China views U.S. arms sales to Taiwan as a red line and a constraint on future U.S. behavior in the region, according to Singleton, a former U.S. diplomat. Trump may believe keeping the issue fluid preserves maximum flexibility. Beijing may interpret that fluidity as an opening to negotiate limits on future sales. That gap in expectations is potentially more consequential than the weapons remark itself. Andrew Harding, who served as Special Assistant for Asia on the National Security Council last year, said he thought Perdue's comment was interesting, but said he viewed it as nothing burger. I don't think this is a serious proposal because if it were, I would have expected to see more of it come out during the summit or as part of the White House deliverables, Harding, currently a policy analyst for national security and Indo-Pacific affairs at the Heritage Foundation, told The Hill. I don't expect to see any serious movement on that proposal. I think I'm more focused on the tangible issues in the relationship that China is not fully following through on, whether it's on rare earth trade and watching to see how the White House preserves American leverage on these issues while holding China accountable. Goldstein, who is also a senior fellow at the Watson Institute for International and Public Affairs at Brown University, said it is possible that Trump is making an effort to lower that level of mutual suspicion between the countries and slash the trade deficit by selling older weaponry. Remember, it's clear that Trump prioritizes the success of American companies and especially exports. His singular achievement in the Russia-Ukraine war has been to reduce America's role while continuing the process of U.S. weapons exports by getting the Europeans to fund these outlays, he said. It's hard to imagine, but he could attempt to reduce the yawning trade deficit with China by selling them old American weapons. I think the national security establishment would strongly oppose that approach, but Trump has questioned many orthodoxies in Washington, Goldstein said. The story is The Hill's morning report. Trump kicks off week with economic win for Iowa. In today's issue, Trump touts Iowa steel mill. Education Department strikes LGBTQ protections. Backlash to government-funded ads. Iran denies involvement in UK incident. President Trump unveiled plans for a Minnesota company to build a new $15 billion steel mill in Iowa, kicking off the week with a dose of positive economic news as the GOP contends with weakening polls just 5 weeks out from the midterms. Trump made the announcement alongside executives from Mesabi Metallics, Commerce Secretary Howard Lutnick, and Republican Iowa Representatives Marionette Miller Meeks and Ashley Hinson, who are facing competitive races for House re-election and for Senate, respectively. There's a company known as Mesabi, Trump said in the Oval Office, and they're going to make a big investment in a place called Iowa. I love Iowa. I won Iowa every time. Today, we're thrilled to announce that Mesabi Metallics will be building the largest steel plant in American history in the great state of Iowa. The White House said the mill will be the first mega steel plant to be built in the U.S. since the 1960s. It is expected to begin operating in 2030 and eventually create 1,750 jobs in Iowa. Iowa is among the handful of historically red states that have become competitive in 2026 as Democrats increasingly see control of the Senate as within reach. The Hill's Mallory Wilson reports that because of the tight races, Republicans from the Hawkeye state have had to weigh just how much they want to tie themselves to the president and his administration. Hinson skipped Vice President Vance's trip to Iowa earlier this month. Though her campaign cited a scheduling conflict, she has been among the loudest voices calling for federal action to address rising diesel prices. Miller Meeks was among the seven Republicans and two vulnerable Iowa House members to vote this month to block Trump from continuing the Iran war without first seeking congressional approval. Since January, according to the latest Reuters Ipsos poll, GOP approval on Trump's handling of the economy fell from 80% to 56% and fell from 70% to 44% on his handling of the cost of living. Right now, the races are, it's more about, it's, you know, it is affordability issues. It's the price of diesel in places like Iowa and Kansas and Nebraska and the Midwest. Minnesota Senate Majority Leader John Thune, Republican of South Dakota, said yesterday on Fox News's America's Newsroom. I think that's the issue, he added, and what's happening. Iran has sort of trumped everything else that's going on. Trump is reportedly considering a pause or partial ban on exporting diesel fuel, though some key voices in the administration are opposed to it. The Iowa plant marks Trump's latest effort to revitalize domestic steel manufacturing after levying steel tariffs during his first term and increasing them to 50% last year. Steel prices in America are some of the highest in the world, raising costs for businesses that rely on steel to produce goods. But steel industry trade groups have pressed Trump not to weaken tariffs, the Wall Street Journal reported, crediting them with drawing more than $40 billion in investments and creating thousands of new jobs. President Trump is delivering on his promise to rebuild American industry, reshore manufacturing, and create new jobs. Today's announcement underscores the president's historic efforts to revitalize the U.S. steel industry, White House spokesperson Taylor Rogers said in a statement. Three things to know. Trump denied discussing arms sales to China during his meeting last week with Chinese President Xi Jinping. Breaking with U.S. Ambassador to China David Perdue's comments on Sunday, Trump said China would probably want to buy U.S. weapons and it may be a good idea, but it wasn't discussed. FBI Deputy Director Andrew Bailey said that he is leaving the bureau after about a year in the role. planning to return to his family in Missouri. Bailey first shared his title with Dan Bongino, who stepped down in January, then Christopher Rea, who has served since then. Defense Secretary Pete Hegseth instructed the Pentagon to deploy advanced intelligence and cyber capabilities to defend the upcoming midterms from foreign actors. He directed the head of U.S. Cyber Command to coordinate with the Department of Homeland Security to counter possible cyber threats. Leading the day, carved out, the Education Department formally rescinded a Biden-era Title IX interpretation Monday that provided sex-based discrimination protections to students based on sexual orientation and gender identity. The change will require schools to return to Title IX rules as they were interpreted under the first Trump administration in 2020. The president had vowed to end the protections while on the campaign trail in 2024. When the Biden administration rolled out the protections in 2024, officials restored Obama-era interpretations that the definition of sex discrimination under Title IX applies to cover sexual orientation and gender identity. The Trump administration overturned former President Obama's interpretation during his first term and has now done so again with former President Biden's interpretation during his second term. The Education Department said the move will protect women's sports. We will continue to relentlessly champion equal opportunity for all Americans and hold accountable any school or college that violates the rights, privacy, or athletic opportunities of our women and girls, Education Secretary Linda McMahon said. The Biden-era rule has already been struck down by a federal judge last fall following a lawsuit from a group of 15 Republican-led states. The Title IX change wasn't the only move on LGBTQ rights that the administration made Monday. It also asked the Supreme Court to lift a judge's block on its policy restricting transgender inmates access to hormone treatments and gender-affirming surgeries. Before the Supreme Court starts its new term next week, it will hear the Trump administration's latest appeal on Wednesday, defending the president's authority to issue widespread tariffs. The court already blocked his authority, invoking one law, but now, as The Hill's Zach Schoenfeld reports for Insider, the administration is attempting to get a green light under a separate statute. Rinse and repeat, baby, said one of the litigants. Sign up for Insider and click the link here to read his rundown. Rolling back, the administration also on Monday pulled back car efficiency standards, requiring automakers to ensure their cars and lightweight trucks use less fuel. Standards adopted during the Biden administration expected to have the country's car fleet average 50.4 miles per gallon by 2031. The Trump administration lowered the number to 34.9 miles per gallon. It argued that the move would make new cars $1,300 cheaper on average, though critics argue owners could pay more on gasoline as a result, in addition to worsening pollution and climate change. Biden's regulations were already undermined by the One Big Beautiful Bill Act, which lowered the penalty imposed on automakers that don't comply to zero. Over the finish line, the Senate approved a landmark college sports bill Monday night in a 77-22 vote, sending it to the House for consideration after tense negotiations. The Protect College Sports Act would implement a wide range of rules as part of new federal oversight for the NCAA, including granting student athletes a new federal right to earn compensation for the name, image, and likeness. It would cap agents' fees at 5%, guarantee scholarships for 10 years after eligibility, and allow athletes to transfer once without having to sit out for a year. It would also protect the NCAA from antitrust lawsuits and prevent coaches from leaving midseason to coach or take over another program during the same season, among other measures. The legislation's passage marks a rare bipartisan success as it receives sweeping support across the aisle. The final vote came after senators voted down a series of amendments, including provisions that would have limited increases in ticket prices that schools can charge for major sporting events and capped coaches' salaries. But the true hurdle for the bill may now come in the House, where it's facing more opposition. Critics of the legislation have called it a gift to the NCAA and top conferences, allowing them to stifle the earning potential of the student-athletes, especially minorities. With the House out of session until after the midterms, the lower chamber isn't expected to take up the bill until later this fall. Onward, major television networks will continue to provide pool coverage of the president's daily activities this week, despite the White House's efforts to block CNN from covering him. Coverage resumed late last week after CNN, MSNBC, and Politico were allowed back onto the White House grounds following a federal judge's ruling blocking Trump's banning of the three outlets from the building. But tensions popped up again after CNN was blocked from covering Trump on Air Force One ahead of his trip to Tennessee for a college football game. A person familiar with the discussions told The Hill's Dominic Mastrangelo that the networks are in the building. But tensions popped up again after CNN was blocked from covering Trump on Air Force One ahead of his trip to Tennessee for a college football game. A person

CNN as the primary pooler for Thursday, when Trump is scheduled to visit Texas and Oklahoma for rallies. In the where and when, the president will make an announcement about America.gov at 10 a.m. He will participate in a meeting and luncheon on artificial intelligence at 12:30 p.m. and sign executive orders at 5 p.m. The Senate will meet at 10 a.m. The House is out. Not okay. Republican senators are pushing back on the president's new government-funded ads, warning that taxpayer funds shouldn't be used for such brazen self-promotion. The Trump administration has now released a few different ads made with government funding, in which Trump is heard pledging to cast out the communists, Marxists, and fascists. The White House has said the ads, which aired during Fox News Sunday, and several college and professional football games, are very clearly not campaign ads. It said the ads are just a reminder for Americans to love their country and know why it's worth defending. But The Hill's Alexander Bolton reports that GOP senators aren't buying that argument, warning that the ads create an improper appearance using taxpayer dollars for promotions that could be easily confused with regular campaign ads. It's a great message. I like the message, but it shouldn't be paid for by taxpayer dollars, Senate Majority Leader John Thune, Republican of South Dakota, said. Senator John Cornyn, Republican of Texas, noted that the latest ad is nearly identical to one that Trump posted to social media during his re-election campaign, arguing it crosses a red line. The White House noted that the George W. Bush administration ran a national TV campaign explaining one of his signature legislative accomplishments in March 2004 as he was running for re-election, and the Obama administration used national advertising to promote subsidies under the Affordable Care Act. Senator John Curtis, Republican of Utah, said constituents are concerned about affordability and don't want to be worried about how their taxpayer dollars are being spent. I don't know there the White House's rules as well as I know mine, but I know mine would prohibit that, he said. Not us. Iran strongly denied any involvement in what authorities say was a foiled terrorist attack attempt on a U.S.-operated airbase in England. The Iranian embassy in London said Monday in a post on the social platform X that it categorically rejects the unfounded and malicious speculations that link Tehran to the individuals detained near the Royal Air Base, Air Force, or RAF, Fairford Air Base the day before. All five men, who are from London and range in age from 23 to 25 years old, were released on bail Monday but remain under investigation. They were initially arrested on explosives and terror charges after three vans considered suspicious were located outside the base. Lawrence Taylor, the head of Britain's counterterrorism police, told reporters that the men's release is subject to stringent conditions on their movement and contact with others. He did not say whether investigators had found explosives in any of the vans and didn't take questions. A robot used to dispose of explosives was used to inspect the vans, but it's unclear if anything was found. Taylor said the detectives are investigating from every possible angle, including that this may have been perpetrated by proxies working on behalf of a foreign state. Trump said he didn't agree with the release of the suspects on bail. Meanwhile, negotiations are ongoing as mediators work behind the scenes with Iran and the U.S. to reach a deal to end the war and reopen the Strait of Hormuz. Trump rejected Iran's latest ceasefire proposal over the weekend. And finally, weeks after Dolly Parton's death, her classic movie 9 to 5 will return to theaters next month for a one-week run. News Nation reported that a newly restored version of the film, which also stars Jane Fonda and Lily Tomlin, will be shown in theaters nationwide from October 9 through 15. Disney will donate net proceeds from each U.S. ticket purchase to the Dollywood Foundation, the nonprofit that Parton created in the late 1980s to improve children's education and literacy, Deadline reported. Proceeds will be used to support her Imagination Library, a program that gives free books to children across the country. The country music star, known as the Queen of Country, died last month at the age of 80 after a battle with cancer. The story: new polls have Democrats thinking big on Senate.
Recent polling shows Democrats performing strongly in Senate battlegrounds.

0: zones and more reliably red states is fueling optimism that the party could clinch both chambers in November. An AARP poll released Monday showed Democrat Roy Cooper leading Republican Michael Whatley by 11 percentage points in the North Carolina Senate race, while recent polls have shown Democrat James Tallarico tied or leading Republican Ken Paxton in Texas. Republicans have a few opportunities to expand their own map in Michigan, New Hampshire, and potentially Minnesota, but the Senate is clearly in play for Democrats, which analysts like Charlie Cook note seemed almost impossible a year ago, but now it's very realistic.
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4: Hello, this is Joanne from the Talking Information Center with story time. You've been listening to one of the Creepers selections entitled The Wishing Well by Edgar J. Hyde. In the last segment, we find that Aiden went again to the well to complain about Lucas Meade, who had bullied him at school. Meanwhile, Lucas Meade is experiencing some unusual happenings when he took a shower. He can't get the water in the shower or sink to stop overflowing. When it leaks downstairs, his mom came to the rescue and turned off the water. In science class, Jackson is Aiden's partner for the experiment, but things are interrupted when another bully, Gabe, sends a powdery substance flying toward Aiden, who then retaliates back. Aiden is blamed by Gabe when the teacher asks about the situation. Aiden receives an extra assignment for the incident. Lucas has trouble using the school bathroom because he still has the problem of not being able to shut off the tap. Gabe Watson, the other bully, has a weird happening when he tends his dad's garden. The hose becomes a snake, much like a snake following a snake charmer, and Gabe is entangled in the garden. Both Lucas and Gabe are absent from school one day after they'd experienced the odd happenings, and Aiden feels less threatened and seems to be settling into the new school situation. Jackson, who's Aiden's friend, tells Aiden that the haunted forest around Aiden's new home is a coven. Is a place where a coven of witches would hold meetings, and they were blamed when a child had gone missing. The townspeople sought revenge on the witches and drowned some of the witches in the well, which they then boarded up. The next day, Jackson goes home with Aiden to see the well and so forth. They go to the well, but the pathway seems to be all overgrown now, different from the way that Aiden had experienced it. And the well was rusty, and the handle wouldn't even turn. Lucas and Gabe return to school and pair up with Connor, the other bully who knows Aiden, who throws Aiden's book bag into the river. After a shower at home, Aiden heads down the pathway toward the well. And the well, remember, has been his friend, so he's going to be telling him what's been happening to him. When Aiden got there, he couldn't see the broken bushes that he and Jackson had pushed aside yesterday. It looked exactly the same as it always did. Aiden looked around to see if a tractor had been by to take the bushes away, but there was no tracks. There were no tracks. He slowly edged into the clearing, feeling a little bit nervous. He could see the faint glow of the low evening sun glimmering at the far end of the clearing. It seemed to light up the well, almost as if the well was on stage and standing in the spotlight. Aiden ran over to it and stared. It was as he had suspected. The well looked exactly as it had the very first time he discovered it. The handle shone brightly as the sun's rays bounced off of it. The rope was attached to the shiny new pail. There was no sign of any old boards or a rusty old bucket with a hole in it. He leaned over the side and shouted into it, "Where have you been?" The well echoed his words. Aiden scratched his head in amazement. This was the haunted well, and the spirits of the dead witches must be here. He thought about Lucas and Gabe and didn't feel frightened by the well at all. The well was his friend. Then he remembered Connor throwing his school bag into the river, and a mischievous thought crossed his mind. If this was truly a haunted well, then maybe the spirits had been responsible for the accidents that the boys had been having. It was time to do an experiment. Spirit of the well, I want revenge on Connor Foster. The well murmured back the last echoes of his words as Aiden stared into its depths. Royal Flush, Chapter 12. Connor Foster wasn't the smartest kid in the world. Lucas really only allowed Connor to hang out with him because he was big and would do whatever he was told. Lucas had told Connor to throw Aiden's bag into the river, but Connor hadn't thought about the consequences. He had just done exactly what Lucas had told him to do, like always. When Connor finally got home after their attack on Aiden, he went straight to the backyard and began throwing rocks at the neighbor's cat. The cat tried to dodge the missiles, but Connor had the poor animal trapped in the corner between the wall and the trash can. He grinned to himself as the cat mewed in distress. The back door opened and a disembodied voice shouted, "Connor, stop that right now!" Connor looked up at the door and for a second was annoyed. His mom was always yelling at him. What did she care? It wasn't even their cat. He reluctantly let the cat go and started walking toward the door. As he did, he noticed something in the ground. As he walked toward it, he realized it looked like a large square drain. It was jutting out from the ground right there in the middle of the yard. Why had he never noticed that before, he thought. As he got closer, he saw that the drain had a barred grate that covered it. This is all very strange, he thought. Connor kneeled down and peered inside, but all he could see was a deep and dark hole. He bent over and put his ear close to the grate and listened. It sounded like there was water running through it. He looked around the yard for something he could use to pry off the metal grate. Connor spotted an old rake nearby. He walked over and picked it up. Then he forced it into the metal bars. He heaved his body on top of the handle, and the grate began to shift. Connor laughed to himself. The grate loosened, and he was able to slip his fingers into the earth around it. He pulled hard, and it swung toward him like a gate. Connor leaned over and listened hard. There was definitely water in there. He picked up a rock near the grate and dropped it into the drain. It disappeared far from view, and Connor leaned in closer to hear it drop. That's when a sudden force sucked him right into the drain. corner, tumbled head first down the hole, but one of the belt loops of his jeans got caught. He wiggled around to try and free himself, but ended up getting even more stuck. Corner began to shout, "Help! Please!" But his cries were swallowed down into the drain. It was dark and damp and had a very unpleasant smell. Corner thought he recognized the smell but couldn't place it. At that moment, a familiar sound came from Corner's house. It was the sound of someone in the bathroom flushing the toilet. Corner opened his mouth to call out again, but that's when he heard the sound of rushing water getting louder and louder. He began to wriggle furiously, but it just made things worse. The water was rushing toward him like a volcano erupting, and he remembered where he knew that smell from. This must somehow be the drain connected to the toilet. Corner began to scream frantically as the water gushed all over him. He didn't think to keep his mouth closed and ended up swallowing an enormous amount of sewage. The water shot up his nose and the smell was unbearable. Corner's mother thought he had been very quiet in the yard and finally looked out of the kitchen window to see what Corner was up to. She couldn't believe her eyes. Next chapter, 13. When Aiden arrived at school the next morning, the news had spread like wildfire. It had taken 4 hours to track Corner down in the sewer. When they finally recovered him, he had to be taken to the hospital to have his stomach pumped. They said he had swallowed too much sewage. Aiden knew what this meant. The well is haunted, and it was helping Aiden get revenge. When he got home that day, he didn't even go into the house. He ran straight to the well, unable to contain his excitement. It looked as it always did for him, but now it really was his special place. He had decided after Jackson's visit not to mention it or show it to anyone else ever again. "Thank you, Spirit of the Well," he said as he leaned over the edge. He spent that evening running around the clearing, feeling overjoyed. He finally fell to the ground beside the well and looked up at the darkening sky above him. It was then he noticed how quiet it was here. He couldn't hear a bird or the wind rustling through the leaves of the trees. Aiden sat up and looked around the clearing. Then he looked at the well. It seemed to give off a strange glow. A mixture of colors swirled out and around it. Aiden stared at the well rooted in place. The colors seemed to spin together like a tornado, whirling around the well until they became a large blanket of color. Aiden's jaw fell open. Suddenly, the colors formed into a large cloak that appeared to be wrapped around something or someone. Aiden stared in disbelief. The cloak opened up and revealed what it had been hiding. There was a ghost-like creature that hovered above the ground. The creature had long black hair and blew around it, despite the fact that there was no wind. It wore a long flowing gown that was made of a material Aiden didn't recognize. It seemed to change color in front of his eyes. Sometimes it was ice blue, then it seemed to blend into purple, and magically it drained into deep midnight blue. Aiden stammered, Who are you? Are you the Spirit of the Well?" The creature threw its head back and laughed a long and hollow laugh. The sound of its voice was strange. It seemed to be mixed with a watery sound as though it was drowning as it spoke. The laugh echoed around the clearing and eventually died away. "Aiden, we meet at last," said the creature as it flashed its green eyes at him. Each time it said a word, its eyes seemed to glow even brighter. "I am indeed the Spirit of the Well. I have waited a long time to be released, and at last someone has said the right words to break the spell that held me prisoner in my watery cell." Aiden opened his mouth, but he couldn't speak. Fear not, young Aiden, bubbled the spirit, for you have proved that we have a common goal. I, too, have enemies against whom I seek revenge. Three times you asked me to do your bidding, and three times I obeyed. You broke the spell by thanking me for my evil doing. Aiden finally found his voice and timidly asked, "Who cast a spell on you?" The spirit's face contorted. It bubbled and spat out the words, "The people of Rosewell accused me of being a witch." The spirit's eyes flashed and narrowed with anger. "They came for me like cowards in the night, hiding in the bushes while my sisters and I danced in the moonlight. They set upon us, murdering my beloved sisters. I tried to escape, but they captured me and threw me to my death down this well." "Why are you not dead then?" asked Aiden. "Ah," gurgled the spirit, "I am the undead. As I fell to my death, I was caught by a stronger power. Enki, the goddess of the water world, captured me and softened my fall. She was not happy with what I had been doing while I was alive. She took the side of the town and punished me. She said I must repent for my beliefs before she would allow me to rest in peace. But I would not, for my name is Spite, and I would not agree to her terms. She was wrong to judge me." Spite writhed around, changing color and hissing and spitting at as Aiden stared utterly entranced. "My punishment was to remain trapped in the well until someone came along who could find truth in my beliefs, which is exactly what you, my dear Aiden, have done." Spite smiled at him, revealing bubbles that spurted out between her teeth, and then said, "Three times you must ask for my help. Three times I must do your bidding. Then you must thank me. And you did. Now I can right the wrong that has been done to me. And then, and only then, can I join the souls of my sisters." "But that was so long ago," said Aiden. "The people that you want revenge on must be dead by now." Spite screamed out, "No, no, I will not believe it. I will have my day. I will have my revenge. No one will stop me." Spite spun wildly around until the colors of her tornado reappeared. Then, just as mysteriously as she had appeared, she vanished. Chapter 14, The Intruder. Aiden sat in his bedroom. He was supposed to be doing his homework, but he couldn't concentrate. Maybe it had just been a dream, but it all seemed so real. If it was real, then Spite was a force to be reckoned with. She seemed very angry. He wondered when he would see her again. He needed to find out what she intended to do. His heart filled with dread at the thought of what he had released. That night he couldn't sleep. He tossed and turned in his bed. Spite was in his dreams, wreaking a havoc wherever she went. He woke up and looked at the clock on his nightstand. It was 4:30 in the morning. The room was cold and dark, and he pulled his covers tightly around him. Suddenly there was noise at the window. Something was tapping on the glass. Aiden ran over and pulled the curtains back. Spite hovered in front of him. "Let me in, Aiden," she hissed. Aiden unlocked the window and the spirit flew in. The dark room became a rainbow of color. Spite's eyes flashed at him as she said, "Get dressed, Aiden. We have work to do." Aiden looked at the clock again and said, "But it's only 4:30. I have to go to school in the..." Spite interrupted him sharply. "I've waited a long time for this. There are people who need to be dealt with, and I don't like to be kept waiting." Aiden got the distinct impression that now was not the time to argue. He quickly pulled on his clothes while the spirit hovered in the corner of the room. "We don't have time for your conventional way of travel. Come with me." "Come to me, rather." She beckoned to him, and Aiden nervously walked into her outstretched arms. Before he knew it, they were flying through the air. The houses of the town zoomed by below them. Before Aiden could even really process what was happening, they came to an abrupt stop and landed on the ground outside of the grocery store. This is where John the blacksmith used to work, but this does not look the same, said Spite as she looked around. I told you, said Aiden, the people you are looking for have been gone for a long time. I really think we should just go back. Spite ignored his pleas and said, this will do just as well. Come, Aiden, you must help me. Aiden sighed, but decided it was probably best not to upset her. He walked around the outside of the building to see if there was any other way to get in. It's not like he could just walk in the front door with Spite. Besides, the store was closed at this hour. Aiden noticed an open window that led to an office. He turned to Spite and showed her. Once inside, they made their way into the main part of the store. Spite weaved her way through the rows of shelves toward the sea of freezers humming before them. Aiden walked down the aisle looking into each glass chamber. He normally hated shopping here with his mom, but maybe shopping with her wasn't so bad. At least they didn't have to break in when they came together. Aiden snapped out of it and looked around for Spite. When he saw her, she was spinning wildly and viciously around in circles. Faster and faster she went, exploding rays of colors from her center. All the while, she began reciting the words to what seemed to be a spell. World of ice that replaces what I knew. Frozen Spite returns to you. Melt away the years of pain so I can love my own again. Bring me water, water clear, from every pipe and tap that's near. Show this town that I've returned, never again to be spurned. Aiden felt the floor beneath him begin to shake. No, Spite, no, he cried. The spirit ignored him and continued to recite the words as she spun faster and faster in a blur of color. Aiden could just catch sight of her eyes flashing at the utterance of her words. The building shook and more ceiling tiles fell. There were large groaning noises as the pipes in the building that held water began to burst above Aiden's head. The hum of the freezers had stopped, and water began to gush out of the machines. Aiden ran toward Spite to try and grab her, but there was nothing to hold on to. His hands disappeared through the maze of color, as though she didn't exist. The spirit spun feverishly around, and soon her laughing replaced the incantation that she had used to destroy the shop. Stop, Spite, stop! Aiden cried as the evil spirit got exactly what she wanted. Aiden decided there wasn't anything he could do to stop her, so he began to run. Get back here, she hissed. But he didn't listen. He kept running. Spite was behind him, and she pointed her watery hand at the ceiling above his head. The tiles above him fell at his feet, and water poured all over him. But Aiden kept on running. When he reached the office they had first come into, he turned around. There was no sign of Spite. Where had she gone? The water had now flooded the whole building. Aiden splashed his way back into the store, trying to be as quiet as he could so she wouldn't hear him. Suddenly, a voice stopped him in his tracks. And where do you think you're going? Aiden knew who it was without looking. He turned slowly to face the monster he had released from the well. Spite hovered above him with the strangest expression on her face. I haven't finished with you yet, she said. She sounded angrier than she had before. Aiden began to run toward the door, and the spirit pointed at him, firing missiles of water. One hit Aiden in the middle of his back. He fell over into the watery mess. He quickly got up and headed for the front door. When he reached the automatic doors, he used all of his strength to pry them apart. The sea of water came flooding out into the early morning sunrise. Aiden sailed out the door on a wave of water and landed on the ground outside. Not stopping to think, he leaped up and ran as fast as he could toward home. Chapter 15. Aiden had run all the way back to the house, looking behind him constantly to see if Spike was following him. His clothes were cold and wet and stuck to his skin. When he got back, he was relieved to see that his parents still seemed to be asleep. He ran upstairs and pulled off his wet clothes. He quickly changed into dry ones and locked himself in his bedroom. His mind raced with the memory of what had happened. This was terrible. Spike was out of control. Who could he tell? How could he stop her? Then he heard a thud downstairs and his heart skipped a beat. Aiden, are you here? It was his mom. He let out a sigh of relief. Aiden unlocked the door and ran to the top of the stairs, but what met him was not the familiar face of his mother. Spite hovered at the bottom of the stairs, laughing. Aiden ran into the bathroom and locked the door. He must have left the front door open. How could she copy his mom's voice? What else was she capable of? He wasn't sure. He wanted to find out. Aiden, Spike crooned. Come to Mommy. Aiden put his hands over his ears and shouted, go away, go away. Spike's laughter echoed into the bathroom. It was like he was in the well. Then he heard her start to chant. Little boy that's good as gold always does what he is told. Released the spirit from the well, liked it fine when his foes fell. Aiden could see the colors flashing under the bathroom door as Spike began to spin. Let's teach him not to mess with fire. Water always cools the pyre. Bring him trouble, the water kind, something that will blow his mind. With that, she let out an unearthly cackling laugh. Aiden looked around the room and realized for the first time where he was. He was in the bathroom. He leapt to his feet and grabbed all the towels he could find, but the rumbling had begun. Frantically, he looked at where it came from. The toilet had begun to bubble and froth. Aiden quickly pushed as many towels as he could down the bowl. He turned to the sink and tried to tighten the taps as much as he could. They came off in his hands, sending a fountain of water high into the air. He tried to stuff the towels over the taps, but the force of water blew them off. The toilet had begun to seep water around the towels, and the bath began to gurgle and burp as though it had just eaten a very large meal. Water was everywhere. Aiden was rushing around the room, mopping up as much water as he could, but everything quickly became drenched. Suddenly, there was a furious knocking on the door. Aiden, said a sharp voice, are you in there? Open this door at once. Aiden shouted, go away. There was a brief silence from outside the door, and then a very strange, angry voice spoke. Aiden Walker, open this door right now. It was Dad. Aiden looked around at the mess and knew that he was in deep trouble. He opened the door and stared into his parents' angry faces. Mom looked past him into the room and let out a shriek. Have you lost your mind? She shouted. Aiden said nothing. What could he say? That didn't sound silly. His parents pushed past him and slopped across the bathroom floor. Mom lifted her towels out of the toilet. My good towels, she said, sounding very disappointed. I don't believe this. Aiden couldn't remember the last time that he had seen both of them so angry. Dad told him to go to his room. He did it quickly, without arguing. He closed his bedroom door quietly behind him and sat down on the side of his bed. I think we'll stop there today. Let's see what happens to Aiden next time.
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Voting season is upon us, and the Talking Information Center has made a special recording of the Massachusetts Information for Voters Guide. 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
7: Hello, good morning. Welcome to AM Update on the Talking Information Center for today, Wednesday, September 30th, 2026. I'm John. We begin this morning with Andrew LaPointe's Commission Commuter Update. He begins with information on the MBTA Green Line. No trains between North Station and Babcock on the B branch, North Station and Kenmore on the C and D branch, North Station and Heath Street on the E branch. That lasts until October 4th. 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Looking at the bus lines, Route 31 is experiencing delays up to 30 minutes. That is due to traffic. SL4 is detoured 11 in the morning till 2 in the afternoon, Saturday, October 3rd, due to the annual double-ton parade. CT3 is detoured today from 7 in the evening till end of service. That is due to construction. Route 10 outbound is detoured Wednesday, September 30th, 7 in the evening till end of service. That is due to construction. A stop move, Blue Hill Ave at Interval Street. Inbound is moving across Interval on Monday, October 5th for approximately 18 months. That is due to construction. Route 57 is detoured 9 in the morning till 6 in the evening on Sunday, October 4th, for the Open Streets event in Alston. Route 66 is detoured Sunday, October 4th, 9 in the morning till 6 in the evening for the Open Streets event in Alston. Upcoming, Routes 94, 95, and 101 all detoured outbound this coming Saturday, October 3rd, 9:30 in the morning till 6 in the evening for the Medford Oktoberfest. Upcoming, Route 451 outbound is detoured every Friday, Saturday, and Sunday in October. Start till end of service. That's for the Haunted Happenings events in Salem. And just be warned that many transportation lines in and out of Salem on the META are affected by the Salem Haunted Happenings. So just check with your service in advance of that trip, just to make sure that everything in Salem is running on schedule. Looking at the commuter rail, Worcester Train 502 from Worcester is operating 5 to 15 minutes behind schedule between Auburndale and South Station. Lowell Train 302 from Lowell is stopped at West Medford and is currently 20 to 30 minutes behind schedule due to a mechanical problem. Providence Train 802 from Providence is 5 to 15 minutes behind schedule between Canton Junction and South Station. October 3rd through October 4th, Fall River, New Bedford, line service, being replaced by shuttle buses between Middleborough and New Bedford. That is for track improvement work. And a schedule change upcoming for additional Boston train service for Foxborough events on Saturday, October 3rd, for the Zach Bryan concert. A train has been scheduled to depart South Station at 4:45 in the afternoon. Please arrive before departure to ensure your seat if you're heading to Zach Bryant on Saturday. Looking at the ferry service, this says there's no alerts for ferry service at this time. So hopefully that's good news if you're a user of the MBTA ferry lines. Some elevator and escalator alerts for today. Central escalator 459 Ashmont Braintree platform to street unavailable due to maintenance. 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Finally, World Trade Center elevator 934 lobby to World Trade Center Ave is unavailable due to maintenance. With that, we check in with Andrew LaPointe. He's standing by in Salem on this Wednesday with your Safe Disabled Traveler Notebook. Andrew, hello and good morning to you.
8: Good morning, John, and to TIC listeners. This is Andrew J. LaPointe with the Safe Disabled Traveler Notebook for today, Wednesday, September 30th, 2026. Sorry about that. Okay, today we do have, Tasco is going to be on Canal Street by McDonald's restaurant there, and that's right across from Ocean Avenue on the Canal Street side. They'll be there for a good portion of the day, okay? And they are also on Chandler Street, which is off of School Street, toward the North Street area there, okay? So off of School Street, you'll find Tasco over there doing a couple curb cuts and a couple of other, I think they're dealing with some curb stones also. All right, so Mira will return to Summer Street, and that project is starting to wind down, but they're still going to be there, okay? They just didn't make it a priority being there all the times that they said they were going to be there. So that's, I guess, why it was taking so long in that area there. Riley Brothers will be also in the School Street area again today. They're going to be doing some maintenance work of some kind. Okay, that's off of School Street. That's Orchard Terrace, not Orchard Street. Okay, that's close to Tremont Street, end of School Street. So they'll be there today, and they'll each one of these areas will have a safety officer, at that location to work with you there. And Stitch and Form, that's a company that is doing some maintenance work, and they're going around the city with DPW, the Department of Public Works, which is actually now Department of Public Services, but they'll be working around the city. They didn't have anything on their agenda to give me to say, okay, well, we'll be here today, that there today, but they will be around the city, depending on what they find, I guess. Okay. So, but that should be an easy workaround if you're traveling as a pedestrian and come in contact with this, with the DPW crew, with also Stitch and Form, okay? So, but they'll be fine. And you'll be fine in good hands with the DPW anyway. they'll be more than happy to work with you and get you around any obstacles. Although a safety officer will be on site with them. Okay, Gil Bain will return to the Salem State University area. Okay, and that is by the Salem State University Auditorium and College Drive. So in that general area, that's where you'll find this work being done. If you are not comfortable with construction work, you can just use the opposite side of Lafayette Street, which is running by Naples Road and Savoy Road. Okay, so you should be fine there. But there'll be one officer, a detail officer, and there'll be one fire department officer doing detail there. Okay, so there's plenty of assistance if you need it. So if you really feel more comfortable dealing with the Lafayette Street side of the auditorium, because you do need to use that area, you may do so. It should be fine. Wendover will, I guess, is still going to be at Salem Depot, managing some kind of project over there. Okay, I know the parking garage over there, the elevator is having a problem, so they're working on that too. So just keep that in mind if you're going to use an elevator over there. Okay, that's at Salem Depot. Just make sure you are aware of this project, simply because it could make some could cause some slight delays at this point with the T buses going in and out of Salem Depot. Okay, so just be cautious there, and you should be fine. And National Grid Gas, believe it or not, will be still at Bar Street Extension, and that's off of School Street, but they'll be more toward the School Street end, trying to finish up their project over there. Okay, so it's the National Grid Gas. Okay, so, but they should be winding down pretty much at that point. And that is it. If you do have any questions, give me a call. Andrew J. LaPointe at 978-578-0185. Have a pleasant Wednesday, and looking forward to reporting back to you tomorrow. Take care. Bye-bye.
7: Thank you, Andrew. We take a look now at the front page headlines in the Boston Globe and the Boston Herald for today, this Wednesday, September 30th, 2026. Front page of the Boston Globe today, looking back when the glass was half empty. 50 years after its troubled construction, the Hancock Tower stands tall. Also on the front page, many legal immigrants about to lose Medicaid. 15,000 in New England among those affected. ICE snapping up four robot dogs for $1.3 million. Boston Dynamics says that if misused, deal is void. No jail for men in brothel case, but some were ID'd. Advocates for women see progress in treatment of Johns. Odds just as long as Deaton makes another Senate seat. Republican targets Markey, walks a fine line on Trump, and the Sox lost last night in the Bronx. It was a blowout, 9-0. Best of three, they try again tonight. The Boston Herald front page, Clancy curveball. Defense now claims murder case not proven. DA mum on retrial plans. Pain at the pump, gas tax suspension stalls. Office woes, another tower hits the auction block. And do or die, Sox drop game one to the Yankees. Best of three, again, they try again tonight. All those stories and more come your way on the Talking Information Center. Newspaper coverage begins at 8 o'clock with the Wall Street Journal, 9 o'clock the Boston Globe, 10 o'clock the Boston Herald, 11 o'clock the Washington Post, 12 noon today's reading of the New York Times. And right now on AM Update, we check in on your latest weather forecast. We might actually see the sun today. And still to come, your lottery numbers, this day in history, science update, in today's complete program schedule. Here's the forecast for the Boston and South Shore area on the Talking Information Center from the National Weather Service. For today, partly sunny, temperatures near 70. Overnight, mostly cloudy, temperatures in the mid-50s. Thursday, mostly cloudy, turning sunny, temperatures near 80. The sun rose this morning at 6:40, setting this evening at 6:27. Stay tuned for more heading your way next on the Talking Information Center. Checking the lottery numbers for today, we start with the numbers game and their midday drawing, 1512. The numbers game evening drawing, 3422. Mass cash evening numbers, 8, 10, 11, 18, 32. Mass cash evening numbers, 12, 26, 29, 30, 34. Mega Millions numbers, 10, 15, 16, 27, 64, 23. Powerball numbers sitting at 409 million, 17, 21, 29, 42, 49, 7. Millionaire for Life, 9, 26, 27, 38, 58, 5. And Megabucks, 20, 21, 26, 32, 39, 44. Now we check in with Billy, standing by with the horoscope, this day in history, science update, and today's program schedule.
9: Good morning. This is your horoscope reading for Wednesday, September 30th, 2026. Aries. A small gathering of friends, relatives, and neighbors could take place in your neighborhood today. If possible, you might run into a few old friends you haven't seen in a long time and enjoy catching up. A former romantic partner could also get in contact. Are you still interested? If so, pursue it. It might work this time. If you are no longer interested, perhaps you could now be friends. Think about it. Taurus! If you asked your employer for a raise recently, the astral energy indicates that you can expect to receive one soon. Your employer is greatly impressed with your efforts and probably thinking that you might be setting your sights elsewhere. Opportunities may certainly appear, although this is obviously not the time to decide. Take some time to really think and consider everything carefully. Gemini. An unexpected letter or package might arrive sometime today. This could be a gift from a lover, perhaps a bit more lavish than you would have expected. You could receive other communications as well. At least one could be related to your job in some way. A party invitation could also come, and you will probably want to attend. A significant other will want to join you. Cancer. Happiness reigns in the home right now. Money comes pouring in from bonuses, salary from extra hours, or gifts. You may be considering spending some of this money on either adding to or refurbishing your home. If you are having trouble making a decision, consider consulting a decorator. There is great harmony within your family. You seem to understand each other on an intuitive level. Leo. Are you single? If so, today you might fall in love at first sight. You may have been frustrated lately by the lack of available, interesting people. But today you could meet someone who seems too perfect for words. And you can rest assured that the attraction is mutual. If you are already involved, you can expect a revival of the fairy tale romance between you and a significant other. Virgo. A strong attraction to someone could take you by surprise today. This person could be involved in the arts in some way, perhaps film, television, or recording. You might spend considerable time, perhaps virtually, together for the purpose of working on a project. but the energy between you should be strong and apparent to both of you. If you are interested in a new relationship, make sure you look your best. Libra. Are you involved in a creative project that involves modern technology? If so, progress could be made by leaps and bounds starting today. A lucky break might set you off in a new direction that adds depth and dimension to your work. Communication with colleagues should be warm, congenial, and supportive. There is a sense of unity that pervades the group and adds to the energy and enthusiasm. You will love the results of your efforts. Scorpio. If you own your home or have any kind of investments in real estate, you might hear some great news today about the value of that investment. It's likely to be increasing and probably will continue in that direction. This could make a big difference in your life in some way right now. In fact, there might be a number of options opening to you. Consider them all carefully and go for the gold. Sagittarius. Are you technically single but very deeply involved with someone? If so, don't be surprised if today you extend or receive a proposal of marriage. Recent events have brought you very close together and greatly intensified the bond between you. Your partner may not want to legalize that bond. Do you? If there is even the smallest doubt, give yourself some time to think. Acting on impulse isn't a good idea right now. Capricorn. Exciting news could come to you today that could bring a lot of joy into your life. Your income may soon skyrocket, and more opportunities to advance yourself professionally should start coming thick and fast. You may even receive some sort of public acknowledgement. This isn't the end of the line, however. This is only the beginning. You will be glad to know you can expect this trend to continue for some time. Aquarius. A powerful bond between you and a romantic partner could have you walking around with your head in the clouds. Things between you seem to be improving by leaps and bounds. Right now, it all seems just too perfect. Savor every moment of your time together. You will want to remember them when times aren't quite so easy. We all deserve such halcyon days. You and your beloved should definitely make the most of it. And Pisces. Love of all kinds, the love of friends, the affection of family members, romantic love, flourishes in the home today as you hear from a great deal of people, perhaps unexpectedly. One of these people could bring some wonderful news about money. A strong sense of unity should be very apparent, at least to you. And on this day in history, in 1954, the USS Nautilus, the world's first nuclear submarine, is commissioned. The USS Nautilus, the world's first nuclear submarine, is commissioned by the U.S. Navy. The Nautilus was constructed under the direction of U.S. Navy Captain Hyman G. Rickover, a brilliant Russian-born engineer who joined the U.S. Atomic Program in 1946. In 1947, he was put in charge of the Navy's nuclear propulsion program and began work on an atomic submarine. Regarded as a fanatic by his detractors, Rickover succeeded in developing and delivering the world's first nuclear submarine years ahead of schedule. In 1952, the Nautilus keel was laid by President Harry S. Truman, and on January 21, 1954, First Lady Mammy Eisenhower broke a bottle of champagne across its bow as it was launched into was laid by President Harry S. Truman. And on January 21st, 1954, First Lady Mammy Eisenhower broke a bottle

0: Nautilus stretched 319 feet and displaced 3,180 tons. It could remain submerged for almost unlimited periods because its atomic engine needed no air and only a very small quantity of nuclear fuel. The uranium-powered nuclear reactor produced steam that drove propulsion turbines, allowing the Nautilus to travel underwater at speeds in excess of 20 knots. In its early years of service, the USS Nautilus broke numerous submarine travel records and, in August 1958, accomplished the first voyage under the geographic North Pole. After a career spanning 25 years and almost 500,000 miles steamed, the Nautilus was decommissioned on March 3, 1980. Designated a National Historic Landmark in 1982, the world's first nuclear submarine went on exhibit in 1986 at the historic ship Nautilus at the Submarine Force Museum in Groton, Connecticut. And in this morning's science update, Earth's day isn't exactly 24 hours. The reason may lie deep inside the planet. Most of us think of a day as a fixed 24 hours. In reality, Earth's rotation is not perfectly constant. The difference is tiny, measured in milliseconds, but physicists can detect it. Over time, some days become slightly shorter or longer depending on subtle changes deep inside the planet. For roughly three decades, scientists have known that Earth's liquid core does not always rotate at the same rate. Changes in the planet's magnetic field have revealed that the liquid core can gradually speed up over several decades, then slow down during the following decades. At the same time, the mantle, the roughly 3,000-kilometer-thick rocky layer that includes the crust, responds in the opposite direction. When the core speeds up, the mantle slows slightly. When the core slows, the mantle speeds up. This exchange happens because Earth's total angular momentum must remain constant. Even very small changes in the mantle's rotation are enough to alter the length of a day by a few milliseconds. Scientists have long struggled to explain exactly how the core and mantle exchange this rotational momentum. In a new study published September 23rd in Nature, University of Alberta physics PhD student Hufeng Zhang and Professor Matthew Dunberry present a possible answer. Their work shows that small changes in the rotational speed of Earth's inner core, the solid region at the planet's center, can create what scientists call a gravitational torque. Because the inner core is not perfectly spherical, changes in its motion can gravitationally interact with uneven distributions of mass in the mantle. That interaction can slightly alter how quickly the mantle rotates, producing small changes in the length of a day. And coming up on today's schedule, at 8 a.m., it's the Wall Street Journal. At 9 a.m., it's the Boston Globe. At 10 a.m., it's the Boston Herald. At 11 a.m., it's the Washington Post. At 12 o'clock noon, it's the New York Times. At 1 p.m., it's the Patriot Ledger. At 1:30 p.m., it's the Brockton Enterprise. At 2 p.m., it's the Taunton Daily Gazette.
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2: 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Framingham.

0: It is time now to begin the reading of today's Wall Street Journal here on the Talking Information Center. For today, it is Wednesday, the 30th of September, 2026. And as your official producer, here are your readers today. We have George and Steve.
1: John, without you, we're nothing. And you never let us forget that. Thanks, buddy. Welcome. It's our great pleasure to read the journal for you this morning. We'll begin with a What's News column on the far. This is a column that appears on the far left side of the front page of the journal. These are news briefs. All are related to stories that we'll get to in detail as we move through the paper today. Market choppiness and artificial intelligence safety fears are spooking investors and throwing into disarray what was expected to be a string of blockbuster IPOs this fall. The punishing sell-off in treasuries continued, and major U.S. stock indexes fell, with the S&P 500, Dow, and NASDAQ shedding 0.2%, 0.3%, and 0.1%, respectively. Investment bank Piper Sandler has been in talks to combine with advisory firm Perella Weinberg, discussing a pact that would join two firms known for their deal-making. AT&T signed a $3 billion deal with Corning, which will supply the mobile carrier with fiber and cable needed to expand its network. The Treasury will automatically enroll tens of millions of children in the government's new so-called Trump accounts. New York Fed President John Williams suggested that policymakers could wait until December before raising interest rates again. U.S. home price growth ticked up again in July, though trends differed across regions while inflation cooled. Cruise line Carnival reported higher profit and revenue for the third quarter as demand held up even as oil prices remain elevated. Alaska Air is installing a new premium economy section on some planes and is enhancing its international business class amenities. And finally, Paramount picked HBO's content chief to oversee streaming operations once the Warner merger is final. Good morning, Steve.
2: Morning, George. Yields keep rising despite fall in oil. Article by Heather Gillers and Sam Goldfarb. The punishing sell-off in bonds is driving Treasury yields to ever more eye-catching milestones, with the 30-year bond yield reaching a 24-year high. The slide continued Tuesday despite a decline in oil prices, a key driver of bond yields since the start of the war in Iran. Higher energy costs have spurred concerns that the Federal Reserve will need to keep raising interest rates well into next year, though other factors have also played a part, including recent signs of a strengthening economy. We've seen the market really start to try to wrap its arms around how much higher do rates need to go for the Fed to achieve its goal, said Rebecca Venter, senior fixed income client portfolio manager at Vanguard. Treasury yields, which rise when bond prices fall, were buffeted by conflicting forces on Tuesday. An expected $32 million bond sale from Paramount Skydance to help fund its acquisition of Warner Brothers Discovery put upward pressure on longer-term yields as investors cleared room in their portfolios for the new debt. Short-term yields, meanwhile, were pushed lower by comments from New York Fed President John Williams, suggesting that the central bank need not rush to continue raising rates after officials voted through the first rate increase in 3 years early this month. The influential Fed official said in a speech that another rate increase late this year might be appropriate, but that there is no need for urgency to raise rates. The 30-year bond yield settled at 5.594%, according to TradeWeb, up from 5.561% Monday. Earlier, the yield had reached as high as 5.621%, surpassing a 2004 intraday peak to reach its highest level since June 2002. The 10-year yield settled at 5.256%, also its highest 3 p.m. ET level since 2002, although the yield still hasn't breached its 2007 intraday peak of 5.303%, a threshold more closely eyed on Wall Street. Stock indexes fell slightly. The Dow Jones Industrial Average edged 0.3% lower. The S&P 500 slipped 0.2%. while the NASDAQ composite retreated 0.1%. Higher interest rates weigh most heavily on sectors like housing and consumer products, said Ross Mayfield, investment strategist at Baird. Investors also pull back on dividend stocks like utilities when they can collect fatter returns on short-term treasuries. What's left, he said, is a more volatile stock market dependent on artificial intelligence for growth. It makes it more fragile. It makes it more sensitive to any chink in the AI story, Mayfield said. Middle East crude exports rebounded this month to the highest level since the Iran conflict began. Brent crude futures fell 2.6% to $102.59 a barrel. But Mayfield said investors are finding it hard to have faith in even optimistic-seeming developments on the Iran conflict after so many false starts and shifting headlines. CBOE Global Markets wrote in a research note last week that the correlation between U.S. benchmark oil prices and the 10-year Treasury yield has jumped to a 35-year high, only slightly below the record set at the beginning of the first Gulf War in 1990. George.
1: Investor jitters throw IPOs into disarray. Ringmaker Oura, that's O-U-R-A, postpones listing as timing shifts for Anthropic and others. It's read by Corey Drybush. Market choppiness and artificial intelligence safety fears are spooking investors and throwing into disarray what was expected to be a string of blockbuster initial public offerings this fall. Smart ring maker Oura was the latest company to postpone its initial public offering when it said on Tuesday that it was delaying it due to, quote, uncertainty in the IPO market, end quote. The company, which is aiming to raise up to $2.2 billion in a listing that valued it at around $15.6 billion, changed its plans after potential investors made it clear they saw the valuation as too high, people familiar with the matter said. Investors questioned whether its revenue growth would take a hit as consumers feel the pinch of higher prices and interest rates. Investors have been lining up for a parade of IPOs this fall that was expected to be headlined by a gigantic and record-setting offering from Anthropic. With volatility in oil prices and spiking bond yields, as well as intensifying debate around AI safety, dented investor enthusiasm and prompted many of the companies to revisit listing plans. SoftBank-backed data center company SB Energy delayed its IPO date after getting pushback on its potential valuation, according to people close to the deal. Many on Wall Street expected an NVIDIA-backed cloud startup Nscale to launch its roadshow pitch to investors as early as next week, but some now anticipate the timing could change, other people familiar with the matter said. Nuclear reactor company Holtec, H-O-L-T-E-C, withdrew its IPO filing earlier this month, citing unfavorable market conditions. Dunkin's owner, Inspire Brands, originally eyed a late 2026 or early 2027 IPO, other people familiar with the matter said, but it is now unlikely to go public this year unless shares in publicly traded restaurant rivals begin to trade better, they said. Artificial intelligence giant Anthropic is eyeing November for a potential listing from after originally considering one earlier in the fall, the Wall Street Journal has reported. Anthropic's timing shifted as a debate over AI safety and the potential for agents going rogue gripped the world. Its rival, OpenAI, which filed for an IPO within days of Anthropic this spring, has pushed its own IPO off until at least next year, suggesting it wants to hold off until more safety-related work can be done in the industry. Advisors have said Anthropic could have a fundraising advantage if it beats OpenAI to the public markets, and that OpenAI's altered timeline likely removes some urgency from Anthropic's IPO plans. OpenAI is now talking to investors about raising more money privately. The string of delayed offerings illustrates how quickly investors' enthusiasm for shares of risky new companies can cool. Investors were clamoring for newly issued shares when SpaceX raised $86 billion in its seemingly Goldilocks debut in June and getting rewarded for it until recently. At the end of June, shares in U.S. companies that had gone public this year were up 24% on average from their IPO prices, according to Dealogic. Steve.
2: And from the front page of today's Wall Street Journal, gap between rich and super rich widens. Article by Rachel Louise Ensign, Justin LaHart, and Peter Santilli. The ultra wealthy aren't just pulling away from average Americans. Buoyed by a stock market boom that has added trillions of dollars to their net worth, now the extremely rich are even pulling away from other rich Americans. The top 0.1% Wealthiest Americans have seen their total wealth more than double since the end of 2019, according to new data from the Federal Reserve. The year the pandemic started was when the ultra-wealthy began to pull away from other rich groups, according to a Wall Street Journal analysis of Fed data. In dollar terms, the very richest Americans have gained a total of $4.5 trillion in wealth over that period, with most of that, about $10 trillion, coming from gains in stocks and mutual funds, according to the Fed data, which run through the end of June. The 0.1% now control about $28 trillion, or about 15% of the nation's total wealth, which amounts to nearly $186 trillion. The average wealth for a household in this group is over $200 million. As of 2022, you had to have at least $45.8 million to be in the top 0.1%, according to the most detailed data available from the Fed. With wealth among the group up by about 50% since then, that threshold is much higher now. The people who fall into this group aren't usually traditional salaried workers. Rather, they are much more likely to be the owner of a bunch of car dealerships or an heir living off investment income. The ultra-wealthy's recent gains from the stock market dwarf the total wealth of the bottom 50% of all Americans, which is about $4 trillion. That bottom group has actually seen their wealth rise more than any other group on a percentage basis because of a combination of rising home values and pandemic-era government relief that swelled bank accounts and helped pay down debt. Nevertheless, the bottom half's share of total wealth at an average of about $63,000 a household comes to just 2.3% of the nation's total wealth. The average household in the top 0.1% holds over 3,000 times as much wealth as a bottom half household does. In the top 0.1%, 37% earn most of their income from businesses, and 26% derive it from capital gains, according to an analysis of Fed data from economics professor Owen Zeider and Eric Zwick for their recent book, The Everywhere Millionaire. Only 10% derive most of their income from wages and salaries. The biggest factor in this phenomenon is that wealthy people simply own a lot of stocks. In the year ending June 30th, when the S&P 500 gained 21%, the top 0.1% got nearly $4 trillion of new wealth from the market. The roughly 137,000 households who make up the nation's top 0.1% had already gotten richer compared with everyone else in recent decades because of higher incomes and lower tax rates. Now the stock market boom, driven by strong corporate earnings and high-flying tech stocks, is powering their wealth even further. By comparison, the rest of the top 10% of richest Americans gained $38.2 trillion in wealth over the same period, but it was split among nearly 100 times as many households. Many others have been locked out of prosperity, and entrenched inflation is pressuring even those with six-figure salaries. Growing wealth at the very top has become a political flashpoint, helping fuel the rise of democratic socialist politicians such as New York Mayor Zoran Mamdani. Wealth is measured as a household's assets, like stocks and home equity, minus their liabilities like mortgage and credit card debt. The stock market's ripping, and so if you're in the stock market more, it has really been great, Zwick said. George.
1: In a what apparently related article on from the front page, Americans warm to populism as life gets more expensive. People in both parties want government action to cut prices, Wall Street Journal survey shows. It's written by Aaron Zittner. U.S. voters in both parties back government-imposed price caps and other market interventions to make life more affordable, suggesting new support for populist ideas that were once largely outside the political mainstream. That is a takeaway from a new Wall Street Journal survey that asked respondents what they want from their elected officials and the political system. Voters of all partisan stripes strongly support capping the cost of prescription drugs, childcare, and credit card interest rates. Survey suggests that a coalition reaching beyond the nation's familiar party labels exists for a range of policies at a time when voters view Republicans and Democrats negatively. Large majorities, for example, support both strong border security and a pathway to citizenship for many people in the country illegally, the poll finds. A near majority of Democrats agrees with Republicans and independent voters that people should show a photo ID when balloting to ensure that only citizens vote. The survey tested more than 30 policy ideas that are part of the midterm campaign discussion or congressional debate, many of them focused on the cost of living. Nearly three-quarters of voters support a cap on child care costs for working families, an idea backed by liberal Democrats such as Elizabeth Warren of Massachusetts. Nearly three-quarters support the idea of a government website to guide consumers to discounted drugs, which President Trump put into practice with his so-called Trump RX site. And nearly four or five voters support capping credit card interest rates at 10%. That has drawn bipartisan support in Congress, with progressive Senator Bernie Sanders, independent of Vermont, and conservative Senator Josh Hawley, Republican of Missouri, backing legislation to do so, and Trump, a Republican, calling for a similar measure. Many of the policy ideas drawing strong support in the survey could be classified as populist, that is, favoring consumers or average citizens over the established powers, such as the wealthy, health insurance or health insurers or other corporations. We love to think about the world as conservative and liberal, said Democratic pollster John Anzalone, who conducted the survey with Republican Adam Geller. Maybe we should start thinking about the world as populism is a dominant ideology in both the Democratic and Republican parties. Populism has been an element of politics in the U.S. for most of its history, and some of the ideas tested in the Journal survey have long been debated. What is new, Geller said, is that many of these policy ideas draw bipartisan support. Every popular item that we tested in the poll has someone standing between you and a fair price, Geller said. These aren't conservative or progressive issues. These are big institutions standing in the way of what voters perceive as fairness. The Journal survey didn't present the possible negative consequences of these proposals. For example, a cap on credit card interest rates could prompt finance companies to stop lending to lower-income households that carry balances. New requirements on health insurers to cover drugs or services could raise premiums. Michael Strain, an economist with the center-right American Enterprise Institute, said economic stresses dating to the 2008 financial crisis, the 2020 pandemic, and the post-pandemic inflation had broadened the policy discussion to ideas that were once very far outside the norm of what political leaders discussed in the past. It is a shift that is drawing some Republicans into areas where Democrats and liberals have long been more comfortable. When conservatives become undisciplined by the need to respect market forces, they end up sounding a lot like progressive Democrats, Strain said. Steve.
2: Feds Williams hints next rate hike can wait. Article by Matt Grossman and Nick Tamarios. A top Federal Reserve official suggested Tuesday that the central bank could wait until December before raising rates again, pushing back against market bets on a follow-up increase next month. Remarks from New York Fed President John Williams carries particular weight because as vice chair of the Fed's rate-setting committee, he has typically sought to reflect the views of the committee's center of gravity rather than stake out his own position. Inflation remains too high, and another rate increase late this year might be appropriate, Williams said. But for now, the Fed can likely take time to review additional data before tightening policy further, he said. With the policy action we took at our September meeting, there is no need for urgency, Williams said in a speech in Buffalo, New York. Policymakers forecast of at least one further rate increase this year, in a more hawkish tone from Fed Chairman Kevin Warsh, had left many traders betting after this month's meeting that a second increase would follow next month. On Tuesday afternoon, odds the Fed would raise rates on October 28th fell to near 50% after sitting around 70% before Williams spoke, according to CME Group. Williams' relatively precise signals were notable because Warsh had renounced this kind of verbal cues his predecessors used to shape investors' expectations ahead of policy meetings. That approach carries a risk. If markets come to expect a move officials aren't prepared to make, the Fed must choose between surprising investors and following through on an increase it might think isn't necessary. Williams' comments Tuesday could help the central bank avoid that bind. Long-term interest rates have steadily marched to new 19-year highs in recent weeks, which could further restrain borrowing and spending if the moves hold. The yield on the benchmark 10-year Treasury note rose to 5.25% on Tuesday, up from 5% when the Fed raised rates on September 16th. The Fed's preferred inflation metric, which hit 3.7% in its most recent reading for July, has been drifting well above the central bank's 2% target for more than 5 years. Williams argued, however, that some underlying inflation pressures are easing on their own. Housing prices, a major spending category for consumers, have decelerated, he noted. And though the labor market remains solid, wage increases don't seem to be pushing up consumer prices. Political sensitivities could give Fed officials another reason to hold off. Raising rates 6 days before the midterm elections might be awkward for a central bank that doesn't see particular urgency to move interest rates sharply higher. Other Fed officials, who, like Williams, typically vote with the Fed's policy consensus, have signaled in recent days that they think rates should rise further, without laying out a particular timeline. In a speech Tuesday, Fed Governor Michael Barr said further policy adjustments are likely to be needed to ensure inflation comes down to target in a timely fashion, but didn't specify his view of the urgency of a further rate increase. Governor Lisa Cook outlined a similar perspective in a speech Monday. By the time they meet in October, Fed officials will have one more month of labor market data in hand, the September jobs report due Friday, and a September inflation update coming in 2 weeks. George.
1: Car market pinched by, quote, total stall in making new models. It's written by Sharon Turlep. Something is missing from the nation's auto showrooms. New car models. It's real bad, said Michael DeFeo, a New Jersey Cadillac dealer. I literally have people saying, I am not leasing this car again. It's the same car, and the price keeps going up. Fresh models attract car buyers to showrooms and command higher prices. Without them, dealers are left pushing aging designs while automakers race to churn out new models, meanwhile using throwbacks, special editions, and six-figure status symbols to keep buyers coming. Fewer new models are hitting the market than at any time in recent history. Automakers are expected to redesign 9% of their lineup on average across the 2026 through 2028 model years, well below the 20-year average of 14%, according to a report by veteran automotive analyst John Murphy. That figure, which factors in sales volumes, would be even lower if not for General Motors' redesign of its top-selling pickup trucks. The dearth of new models is a direct hangover from the industry's shift to electric vehicles and its abrupt pullback. The billions of dollar bet on EVs diverted time and money from the types of models that buyers crave today, from hybrids to V8-powered trucks. New entries are sparser now than in the years following the COVID pandemic, when the industry ground to a halt, and in the aftermath of the auto industry crisis of the 2007-2009 recession. It will be at least another year or two before car companies start churning out new models at their usual pace, analysts said. We're in a total stall for new products, said Murphy, a former Bank of America analyst. The lull comes amid already tepid U.S. auto sales as car buyers balk at high new vehicle prices and seek relief from rising gasoline prices. Sales are down about 2% year-to-date, though demand picked up in September, according to a Cox Automotive estimate. GM and Ford Motor, with their truck-heavy lineups, have lost market share this year to Toyota Motor, Honda Motor, and Hyundai Motor, which have more hybrids and lower-cost offerings. Carmakers are also late to roll out 2027 model year vehicles, a result of dwindling redesigns, an industry-wide push toward later rollouts, and, in some cases, inventory gluts caused by slow-selling vehicles, analysts said. Automakers rushed to build electric vehicle lineups at the start of the decade, but demand fell short and then plummeted after the Trump administration last year ended subsidies and clean air mandates. Steve.
2: Kroger takes hardball tactics, like Walmart, an overhaul bid. Article by Sarah Nassauer and Patrick Thomas. When Red Bull wanted to raise its prices on energy drinks, Kroger booted them from its stores, an unusual move for the Midwestern grocer. But it's a new day at Kroger, one where it uses hardball moves reminiscent of its giant rival Walmart. It isn't a coincidence. Greg Foran, who took the helm of Kroger earlier this year, was previously head of Walmart's U.S. business. He is filling out his team with executives from his former employer and has been moving quickly to implement many of its tactics. In particular, Kroger is now fixated on offering low prices. The push has meant sweeping cost cuts and tough negotiations with suppliers. Foran says the changes will help Kroger better compete for cash-strapped shoppers whose hunt for the best deals have led them elsewhere. The chain needs the shoppers to come back to juice sales after several years of lackluster results and loss in market share. Yet the new CEO's ways, combined with his hiring of former Walmart executives, have rattled some company veterans who have raised concerns internally. The company's board of directors has questioned Foran on his campaign for fast changes, according to people familiar with the situation. Meanwhile, Wall Street is questioning how much Foran can do with Walmart pushing to lower its prices even further. Walmart plans to invest much of its nearly $3 billion in tariff refunds in reducing prices, some analysts said, a figure that dwarfs Kroger's most recent annual profit. Kroger has been losing share to Walmart and faces significant competition from other food retailers, Citi retail analyst Paul Lejeune wrote in a recent research note. The firm estimates that Walmart prices are 5% to 20% lower on average. The largest pure-play grocer in the U.S. by sales, Kroger was losing a hotly contested fight over groceries to Walmart and other rivals when the supermarket chain plucked Foran to steer a turnaround. Kroger had failed to broker a merger with competitor Albertsons, and longtime CEO Rodney McMullen left for an undisclosed ethics violation. One of his biggest problems was pricing. Walmart and discount retailers were luring shoppers who were reeling from inflation with lower prices than Kroger's. The discounters offered generally low prices every day, while Kroger stuck with temporary sales on key products, a practice known as high-low pricing. Kroger's annual profit fell 62% in 2025 from the prior year to $1.01 billion. The company's stock is down about 10% over the past 12 months. Foran wants Kroger to move away from its high-low pricing routes and more often offer everyday low prices, said one of the people familiar with the situation, a tactic used by Walmart to create the impression of a year-round value. We have to be relentless on cost, Foran said earlier this month. Every dollar we take out is a dollar we can reinvest in areas customers will see. In June, Foran told investors that he has been to more than 100 of Kroger's roughly 2,700 stores and that less than half were in very good condition. He has said Kroger's revamp is a multi-year effort. An early riser who starts many mornings with knuckles push-ups and stair climbing, Foran, 65 years old, is often at the office by 6 a.m. He worked in retail in Australia, then with Walmart in China, and as head of its U.S. business. Foran left Walmart in 2020 and returned to his birthplace to become head of Air New Zealand before taking the Kroger CEO role. He didn't waste time shuffling his executive ranks. Among his new hires were former Walmart officials Mark Ibbotson and Nate Faust to run operations and e-commerce, respectively. Foran and his inner circles have talked about jobs for other former Walmart executives at the company and on its board, including Judith McKenna, a former head of Walmart's international division who worked closely with him at the company. Under Foran, Kroger brought supermarket chain Giant Eagle this summer for $1.65 billion, a move that will add nearly 200 stores and expand the company's foothold in Ohio, West Virginia, Maryland, and Indiana, while adding Pennsylvania. When Foran took the Kroger job, he was alarmed to learn that its buyers don't collectively negotiate their purchases from large suppliers such as Procter & Gamble or PepsiCo, the people said. Kroger's managers bargain separately over individual product categories like chips and soda, even if the same company sold both. It's a strategy that hurt Kroger's leverage with suppliers, but gave a flexibility to offer targeted sales to shoppers. The grocer stopped buying Red Bull around early August after the energy drink maker sought to raise its prices while offering a cheaper deal for its drinks to a rival grocer, according to a person familiar with the matter. Talks between the two companies are still at a standstill, the person said. George.
1: Trump accounts to an auto-enroll children. It's run by Richard Rubin and Ashley Ebeling. The Treasury Department will automatically enroll tens of millions of children in the government's new Trump accounts as soon as this week, replacing the previous structure that required parents or guardians to sign up, the agency said in rules published Tuesday. The shift to automatic enrollment will ensure much broader access to the child investment accounts, creating them for more than 60 million additional children under age 18, according to the Treasury Department. The shift to auto enrollment means that big contributions from wealthy donors to the program, like the $6.25 billion pledge from Michael Dell, would reach more households. Stakeholders have expressed that eligible donors prefer that their contributions reach all children, not just children whose parents have the awareness to opt in, the rules say. The administration rolled out Trump accounts with fanfare in early July, pushing them as a way for children to save and invest well before they could typically qualify for some other tax-advantaged accounts. As of the end of July, the Treasury Department had processed 5.6 million forms to open the accounts. Treasury Secretary Scott Bessent has said 7 million children are signed up. Some 73 million children are eligible for the program. The accounts come with a government contribution of $1,000 for children born from 2025 to 2028. But auto enrollment won't automatically trigger that contribution. Under last year's tax law, which created Trump accounts, taxpayers must specifically elect to get the $1,000, and Tuesday's rules don't change that. Switching to auto enrollment will let assets in those accounts start growing without families needing to do anything, said Jin Wang, a professor of social policy at Washington University in St. Louis. This is the most important design change since the law passed, he said. This is huge. Still, parents and guardians must take further steps to claim those automatically created accounts to take full advantage of them. Claiming the accounts would also allow them to make their own contributions and accept employer contributions. Steve.
2: Carnival lifted by strong demand. Article by Connor Hart. Carnival reported higher profit and revenue in the third quarter on continued strong demand, even as oil prices remain elevated. The cruise line on Tuesday posted net income of $1.92 billion, or $1.40 a share, for its 3 months ended August 31st, up from $1.85 billion, or $1.33 a share, a year earlier. Shares rose more than 13% to $25.11 Tuesday. Despite the gain, the stock has lost nearly a fifth of its value year to date. Chief Executive Josh Weinstein said accelerating demand, coupled with continued cost discipline, drove the company's fiscal third quarter results ahead of its expectations. Our booking trends continued to strengthen throughout the quarter, with volumes meaningfully ahead of last year and far outpacing capacity growth, Weinstein said. Booked occupancy and pricing for 2027 are at record levels, he added, providing a strong foundation for the year ahead. For the remainder of 2026, Carnival guided for adjusted earnings of 20 cents a share in its fiscal fourth quarter, slightly below analyst views for 24 cents a share. Net yields, or the money it makes from passengers, are expected to climb 2.3% ahead of estimates for a 1% increase. Fuel expenses are now projected to total $2.25 billion for the year, up from a prior forecast of $2.12 billion. The new outlook comes as oil prices remain elevated, though benchmarks pulled back from earlier highs after Saudi Arabia's state supply reopened a key distribution point. George.
1: Thanks, Steve. Boeing lands Navy jet fighter contract. It's written by Marcus Weisberger and Drew Fitzgerald. The Navy chose Boeing to build its next-generation jet fighter, the latest in a run of contract wins at the aerospace giant's military unit. The deal, valued at more than $20 billion, tasks Boeing with building the next-generation jets that will eventually replace the carrier-launched FA-18 Super Hornet in the 2030s, the Navy said. Boeing beat Northrop Grumman, its only rival in the competition, after Lockheed Martin dropped out of the running last year. The jet, which the Navy calls FA-XX, will deliver a decisive combat advantage for the warfighter, Michael P. Duffy, Undersecretary of Defense for Acquisition and Sustainment, said in a statement. The deal makes Boeing the sole provider of sixth-generation tactical fighters for both the Navy and Air Force. Sixth-generation aircraft will likely include more advanced stealth features than their fifth-generation predecessors, sensors that use artificial intelligence, and be armed with lasers or hypersonic weapons, according to the Congressional Research Service. They will also likely operate alongside drones. Lockheed Martin, which makes the F-35 stealth fighter, which is flown by the Air Force, Navy, and Marine Corps, is the only maker of fifth-generation jet fighters for the U.S. military. Boeing last year won a major award to build the next fleet of Air Force jet fighters, dubbed the F-47. Boeing booked more than $5 billion of losses on its biggest defense contracts in 2024, and posted an additional $800 million loss in 2025. The losses include more than $2.7 billion in charges for its KC-46, a refueling tanker for the Air Force. Bear with me a second. Just changing sections here. Hang on. Ho-hum insurer turned up risk. Walters Delaware Life transformed itself in the private credit market. It's written by Shane Shiflett and Matt Wurz. Most of the money flowing through Mark Walters' network of companies traces back to Delaware Life Insurance, a run-of-the-mill insurer he bought 13 years ago and used to acquire the Los Angeles Dodgers and bankroll a financial empire. Delaware Life mutated once Walter took over. Obscure private credit deals grew to about 45% of its nearly $42 billion in debt investments, compared with 9% in 2014, an analysis by the Wall Street Journal found. Two out of the insurer's three largest investments are affiliated Walter companies. The other is to a company with business ties to Walter's financial firm, Guggenheim Partners. The shift is a stark example of one of the biggest trends on Wall Street: private credit firms gobbling up life insurers and funneling policy premiums into high-interest private loans. The difference between the high interest rates on those loans and the lower yield the insurers pay to policyholders produces big profits. Walter's insurance empire is now facing a federal investigation after Delaware Life and another insurer reclassified about $20 billion of investments as affiliated transactions, meaning they had ties to the company's owner. Walter and the companies have denied wrongdoing and said there was no fraud. Regulations require insurers to buy investment-grade debt, which typically doesn't yield enough to attract private credit fund managers. The firms thread the needle by creating complex investments that land investment grades from credit rating firms and still pay high interest rates. Walter's makeover of Delaware Life and other insurers he ran through the parent company, Group 1001, added a twist, funneling cash into private loans to his other businesses. The technique, concentrated money meant to pay policyholders in a web of intertwined investments. Regulations limit lending to affiliated companies to prevent a domino effect of losses in insurer portfolios. Delaware Life started lending money to Walter affiliates early on, notably to help finance his purchase of the Dodgers. Private credit investments by Delaware Life and other Group 1001 companies grew slowly until 2019 and 2020, after which they quickly doubled to 40% of investments, the journal's analysis found. Steve.
2: 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Carrier woos high-paying travelers amid competition with larger rivals. Article by Allison Sider. Alaska Air is upgrading its premium travel offerings to take on the biggest U.S. airlines. It is installing a new premium economy section on planes that fly overseas and across the country. And it is beefing up its international business class offering with new lie-flat suites and devoted lounge space. Since its purchase of Hawaiian Airlines 2 years ago, the Seattle-based carrier has been expanding to reach and trying to bring more travelers into its fold. It launched flights to Europe and Asia from its hometown hub and has plans for more. Now the carrier needs more premium options to woo customers away from larger rivals. We needed those products to meet the size and scale of our network as it expands, said Andrew Harrison, Alaska's chief commercial officer. Alaska isn't new to premium travel. The wide-body jets it flies to Europe, which it acquired in the Hawaiian deal, are already outfitted with business-class suites. It opened up a dedicated check-in and concierge service for international business-class travelers ahead of its first flights to Rome this year. And its airport clubs features amenities such as pancake printers and make-your-own pho. But it doesn't have some amenities high-end travelers expect. And it didn't have the four-class cabin that has become standard for many carriers' long-haul flights. Alaska has struggled with rising fuel costs recently, and it has faced curveballs such as IT outages last year and harsh weather that dented demand for trips to Hawaii. The carrier's premium push comes as airlines are finding that catering to travelers willing to spend more for comfort is critical to turning a profit. especially as expenses such as fuel, labor, and airport fees climb. Airlines are overhauling their cabins to tap into growing demand for travel luxuries. Delta, which also has a Seattle hub, has been pushing back on Alaska's efforts. It has been able to attract customers with its global network and swanky international business class, something Alaska couldn't completely match. Alaska's new 41,000-square-foot lounge in Seattle, set to open in late 2027, will include a dedicated lounge for Aurora Suites passengers on intercontinental flights, including made-to-order meals brought to your seat and showers, similar to lounges Delta, United, and American have. George.
1: Goldman's likely CEO followed own path. It's run by Jasmine Lee. He was rejected for a job at Goldman Sachs out of college. Now he's poised to lead the Wall Street giant. Goldman's board has discussed a plan for John Waldron, the firm's president, to succeed CEO David Solomon as soon as late 2027, the Wall Street Journal reported Monday. The move would cap a career built on a knack for deal-making and forging relationships that has benefited the firm. It's far from the path he imagined as an English major who thought he would become a writer. Waldron, 57, has long been viewed as the firm's likely next CEO. He was elevated to president and chief operating officer of the firm in 2018 after years of working closely with Solomon in Goldman's investment banking division. Early last year, Goldman's board announced it was giving Waldron an $80 million retention bonus after learning he was in talks with Apollo Global Management and other investment firms, the Journal reported. Soon after, Waldron was also added to the board. Waldron and Solomon have prioritized the One Goldman Sachs strategy that they rolled out at the start of Solomon's tenure. The effort is meant to incentivize Goldman's units to steer business to each other and has boosted revenue across the firm. Waldron's pay in 2025 was $45 million, according to proxy filings, just short of Solomon's $47 million. A spokesman for Goldman, Tony Fratto, said the board regularly discusses succession, but that there is no definitive timeline for it. Cleveland native, Waldron moved to the East Coast at 15 when his father took a job in Philadelphia. He attended the Lawrenceville School, a private school in New Jersey, where he played varsity ice hockey and baseball and wrote for the student newspaper. He went on to attend Middlebury College in Vermont, graduating with a major in English and minor in economics. I was more of an English kid than a finance kid, he said at a Brigham Young University event in 2023. According to an alumni magazine, I thought I was going to be a writer. It wasn't until he participated in a summer business program at the University of Chicago that he decided to pursue finance, with plans to spend a few years on Wall Street before moving on to an industrial or non-financial services company. It turned out that I fell in love with the work, but more importantly, with the people I got to work with, Waldron said. He joined Bear Stearns out of college after being rejected by Goldman. I didn't do well in the financial modeling test, Waldron said on Inside Blackstone, a podcast from the private investment firm. Waldron has said that starting his career at a smaller firm enabled him to take on bigger responsibilities and be more entrepreneurial. At Bear Stearns, he owned client relationships at a relatively young age. He said on Goldman's Exchanges podcast in 2019, Bear Stearns is also where Waldron first worked with Solomon. When Solomon joined Goldman in 1999, he said to Waldron, I think you'd like coming here, Waldron recalled on the Exchanges podcast. Waldron joined Goldman in 2000 and was named a partner 2 years later. He held leadership roles in leveraged finance and the financial sponsors group before being promoted to co-head of the investment banking division in 2014. Waldron and his family live in Manhattan's Upper West Side. In the past, Waldron described how he has found balance in his life by getting home to have dinner with his children and putting the younger ones to bed before going out for a client dinner. So I'll have two dinners. I'll have a little bit of peanut butter and jelly, and then I'll have a steak and steak tartare later on, he said on the Exchanges podcast. Steve.
2: AI threatens to upend banking relationships. Article by Ben Glickman. AI assistance may soon run your financial life. That could be a big problem for banks. Americans forego untold sums of money every year on what some might call a laziness tax, for oversights like failing to refinance their mortgage or incurring a late fee after forgetting to pay a bill. Another silent wealth killer, keeping too much cash sitting in checking or savings accounts that pay little or no interest. Now artificial intelligence is threatening to put an end to all that. Apollo Global Management Chief Economist Torsten Slok recently raised a prospect of an AI-induced bank run, saying that people could use bots to sweep their money into accounts that pay higher interest rates. Slok's observation was widely shared on X and brought to the fore other ways AI could save people money and hit corporate profits. Consumer inertia has been a very powerful force in shaping the financial industry, said John Campbell, a Harvard University professor of economics. Examples abound across finance where AI might help people save money, including on credit card payments, overdraft fees, and mortgages. Morgan Stanley Research said it estimates that AI could double a portion of borrowers refinancing or prepaying their mortgages. Homeowners might use AI to monitor rates, for instance, and automatically prepare the necessary documentation for refinancing. Already, large mortgage lenders, including United Wholesale Mortgage, have AI tools to monitor when clients could save money on a refinance and call them. The prospect of losing deposits sitting in checking and savings is especially troubling for banks, which rely on those funds to make loans that help keep the economy humming, pocketing the extra interest they make. Banks may call it an agentic bank run. Customers might call it checking the interest rate. And one user on X, in response to Slok's observation, about $7.12 trillion sit in consumer and business bank checking accounts, according to the Federal Reserve Bank of St. Louis. Those often bear little or no interest. Many Wall Street analysts don't think a draining of deposits would happen overnight, if at all. For one, banks' larger institutional clients are largely already doing this as a part of so-called treasury management, which involves moves in cash into higher-yielding accounts or using it to pay down debt. Consumers' accounts may only have a few thousand dollars in balances and thus relatively less to gain. There's also the trust factor. People like having their money somewhere they feel is secure, which is often in the traditional banks they know well. You're not going to give your money to some bank you've never heard of, said Peter Crane of Crane Data, which researches money market funds. Still, investors appear to be taking the prospect of AI disruption seriously. Financial stocks, including consumer banks large and small, slid last week following Meta Platform's release of its Muse virtual assistant. Meta has promoted Muse as an instant money saver with the ability to help renegotiate your utility bills or spot subscriptions you're not using. It can act autonomously on a person's behalf, though it can't currently move account balances on its own. The idea that AI agents could level the playing field in consumer finances relies on the assumption that bots will recommend the best product or money-saving tactic. But they could have blind spots. George.
1: Vail Resorts' sales of ski passes tumble. It's written by Allison Pohl and Catherine Hamilton. Signs are pointing to another tough winter ahead for Vail Resorts. The company sold 12% fewer passes through September 18th for the coming North American ski season compared with the same period last year. Days sold and pass revenues, which include sales and admissions taxes, also decreased from a year earlier. For the full year, Vail's resort reported revenue decreased $131.9 million, or 4.5%, which it attributes primarily to the record low snowfall out west. Its full fiscal year profit, which it reported after Monday's market close, was nearly halved compared with the prior year. Last winter's lack of snow in the Rockies was punishing for ski resorts, but Vail's model for selling multi-resort ski passes faces a more existential challenge. It is largely maxed out of the pool of dedicated skiers willing to commit to all-access passes pre-season. To recruit younger skiers, the company cut the price of the coming year's Epic Pass by 20% for skiers and snowboarders aged 13 to 30. Based on current sales trends, the company doesn't expect to make up for the shortfall in passes by the beginning of the season, said Angela Korch, chief financial officer. Vail does anticipate selling more lift tickets, but executives said they expect fewer visits compared with the 2024-25 ski season, even with better snowfall. Executives said the decline in pass sales was likely driven by less committed skiers who have delayed their decisions to buy a pass as opposed to a structural change in demand. The company reported stronger sales from its unlimited pass products. Vail Chief Executive Rob Katz has said previously that the company's future isn't solely based on growing season passes, but on a better guest experience, including on-mountain dining, gear rentals, and private lessons. Ski resort company faces pressure from Oasis Management, an activist firm based in Hong Kong, which this month filed an initial 13D, I don't know what that is, regarding its stake in the company. The hedge fund currently holds about a 7.4% stake. Oasis also said it intends to nominate four director candidates, including former Disney CEO Bob Chapek and retired Olympic gold medal skier Peekaboo Street to Vail's board. Steve.
2: That 13D, George, is very similar to the 13C.
1: Oh. Yeah.
2: How NVIDIA's buyback created phantom value. Excitement about NVIDIA's blockbuster buyback announcement on Monday can be explained by the law of deceptively large numbers. We just made it up. The law of large numbers, which lots of pundits get confused about, says that an increasingly large number of bets will eventually reflect the true odds. That's why casinos don't worry about going out of business after a few bad nights. It's often falsely taken to mean that a very big business can't keep growing quickly. But there's a grain of truth to that, too. It might apply to NVIDIA. The chipmaker's $150 billion boost via its boost to its buyback authorization lighted a fire under its stock, tacking on $150 billion in market value Monday morning on a lousy day for tech stocks overall. Why, though? When companies announce buybacks or dividends, investors often make the mental error of double counting. A dollar they own today as a shareholder is no more valuable when it moves to their bank account tomorrow. Of course, buybacks can be about more than money. They're a sign of confidence that a company has more than enough cash to keep growing its business. They also mean management won't be tempted to spend it on something dumb. That's a particular concern for NVIDIA, which has backstopped customers to the tune of hundreds of billions of dollars. Ultimately, though, shareholders need to decide if they're better off financially after a buyback. That isn't a simple question. Boosting earnings per share is easy, but it isn't enough. NVIDIA trades at a seemingly reasonable 25 times this fiscal year's forecast earnings. Its operating margin has doubled in 4 years, while sales grew 15-fold. Is that sustainable? And is its stock cheap enough for a buyback to create more wealth than a dividend? Some 96% of analysts surveyed by FactSet think so, rating NVIDIA a buy, with an average target price 85% higher than today. But that brings us to other law of large numbers. It's hard to move the needle at a market value of $5.5 trillion, both in terms of the company getting bigger and rewarding shareholders. Even NVIDIA's buyback, the largest in history, falls short of the percentage payout of many blue-chip companies. That isn't just NVIDIA's problems. Buybacks for the S&P 500 overall hit a record last year, topping $1 trillion. But less oomph as stock prices rose even faster. The index had one of its lowest buyback yields in recent history. It was more than twice as high back in 2018. NVIDIA, Apple, Meta, and Alphabet topped the buyback list last year, measured in dollars. But tech stocks overall had below average buyback yields and also the lowest dividend yield of any sector. Sometimes the numbers really do get too large. George.
1: Thanks, Steve. AT&T Corning said $3 billion fiber deal. It's run by Connor Hart. AT&T signed a $3 billion deal with Corning, which will supply the mobile carrier with the fiber and cable needed to expand its network and meet growing demand for data. The telecommunications company said its multi-year deal with Corning will help it achieve its goal of bringing fast and reliable internet to 60 million Americans by the end of 2030. The average AT&T fiber household now uses more than 1 terabyte of data each month, up fivefold from a decade ago, the company said Tuesday. Monthly use is expected to continue to grow as streaming, gaming, video calls, cloud services, and artificial intelligence become a bigger part of everyday life. Fiber, which can quickly and reliably carry everything from movie streaming to AI tools, is the only technology that can meet the growing demand, the company said. Steve.
2: And we have three short articles here that the Wall Street Journal reports on regularly.
1: A bigger part of everyday life. Fiber, which can quickly and reliably carry everything from movie streaming to AI tools, is the only technology that can meet the growing demand, the company said.

0: September's reading was the lowest reading since 2014. Consumers' assessments of current business and labor market conditions retreated by 7.9 points to 109.3. Meanwhile, the expectation index, based on short-term outlook for income, business, and labor market conditions, fell by 5.9 points to 63.6. Home prices. Ooh, I'm in a problem here with the computer, George. No, let me see. It's a good thing I'm good at computers. Home price index ticked up in July. U.S. home price growth ticked up again in July, though trends differed across regions while inflation cooled. The S&P Cotality, Case-Shiller, National Home Price Index, which measures home prices across the country, rose 1.9% in the 12 months through July, compared with a 1.6% increase in June. For the 14th consecutive month, U.S. home values fell in real terms, as July's 3.4 inflation ran roughly 1.5 percentage points above the 1.9% home price gain, the survey said. In the last of these three articles, job openings slipped last month. U.S. job openings were marginally lower in August, while home prices ticked up and layoffs ticked down, according to a report from the Labor Department's monthly job openings and labor turnover survey. Available positions slid to 7.1 million in August from 7.3 million in July. Meanwhile, the hiring rate ticked up to 3.3% in August from 3.2%, with about 5.2 million Americans landing new jobs last month. George.
1: 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Red Queen Bio uses AI to design antibody drugs for novel pathogens. It's written by Georgia Wells. In a wine bar near OpenAI's office in San Francisco, biotech entrepreneurs Hanu Rajanyemi and Nikolai Eroshenko were worried and excited. Vast advances in artificial intelligence were threatening to make it possible for terrorists or rogue states to develop deadly new bioweapons. The pair brainstormed an idea they would later pitch to OpenAI, using AI to design remedies against AI-enabled bioweapons and cure other scourges along the way, too. Now their AI biosecurity startup called Red Queen Bio is rushing to design antibodies that can be manufactured to protect against a range of potential pathogens, including the seemingly sci-fi threat of an AI-designed virus. The company, in which OpenAI is a lead investor, says it has raised $36 million. Human clinical trials of their antibody drugs against bird flu and other viruses in the flu family are planned for next year. As AI capabilities increase and incidents with rogue AI systems proliferate, fears are mounting that AI could destroy civilization. So far, many proposed responses focus on heading off the risks, slowing AI research, setting standards, etc. Red Queen Bio operates from the assumption that if these protections fail, society should be prepared. We want to enable positive things to happen, Rajanyemi said. The idea hatched at the 2025 meeting. If we destroy civilization, we don't get that. Thanks so much for listening. Please be sure to join us again tomorrow for another edition of the Wall Street Journal. Have a great day.

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1: WBBF Middleborough, WRRS Middleborough, WRRSLP Pittsfield, WLLO Londonderry, WVALLP FL, WDJM Framingham.
2: It is time now to start the reading of today's Boston Globe for this Wednesday, the 30th of September, 2026, on the Talking Information Center. And with today's Boston Globe, we say hello to Karen.
3: Well, greetings, listeners. This is Karen, and I'd like to welcome all of you to today's reading of the Boston Globe. And let's start with today's front page. As always, the lead article is, many legal immigrants about to lose Medicaid. 15,000 in New England among those affected. Roughly 15,000 documented immigrants in New England will lose full Medicaid coverage on Thursday, the most recent in a series of deep purges mandated by Congress's Big Beautiful Bill. The people affected by the health insurance restrictions include refugees, asylum holders, and some groups of parolees and victims of human trafficking who do not yet hold green cards but may be eligible. Many fled war zones. In Massachusetts, an estimated 7,300 people are expected to lose their benefits through MassHealth Standard. More than 8,000 in Connecticut, Maine, New Hampshire, Rhode Island, and Vermont are also expected to lose comprehensive coverage, officials in those states said. This round of Medicaid expulsions is just a precursor. By 2034, changes to the Affordable Care Act and Medicaid restrictions, including work requirements and more frequent eligibility checks that go into effect in January, are expected to reduce the number of insured people in Massachusetts by somewhere between 200,000 and 300,000 by 2034. Hospitals and community health centers expect to see their revenue from Medicaid decline as their count of uninsured patients surges. All hospitals, especially those that are heavily reliant on Medicaid, are going to be threatened, said Daniel McHale, a senior vice president with the Massachusetts Health and Hospital Association. Pregnant and postpartum mothers and anyone under 21 are exempt from the restrictions. In Massachusetts, most people 65 and over and those with disabilities will have access to MassHealth Family Assistance, which also provides comprehensive coverage. All other healthy adults can get plans covering emergency-related care, but not services, including primary care, most prescriptions, dental and vision care, or long-term care, such as home care. They may benefit from the Health Safety Net, a state fund that reimburses medically necessary care at hospitals and community health centers. The Centers for Medicare and Medicaid Services did not answer questions about the reduced eligibility for immigrants, saying only that new standards protect taxpayers' money and reduce the risk of abuse. Nationally, new Medicaid restrictions are expected to cut almost $1 trillion in spending through 2034. The restrictions specific to immigrants are expected to add 100,000 people to the ranks of the uninsured and save the federal government $6.2 billion by 2034, according to an analysis from the health news site KFF. In Massachusetts, most refugees come from Afghanistan, the Democratic Republic of the Congo, Guatemala, Venezuela, and Syria as of fiscal year 2024, according to the American Immigration Council. Some of the newest parolees to arrive are from Ukraine. Here, every day, I cannot sleep now. I cannot have normal life, said one 55-year-old woman from Ukraine who now lives in a Boston suburb. Despite having legal status in the country as a humanitarian parolee, she was afraid to identify herself for fear of federal authorities. Here, no stability, she said, outside her apartment, her arms held out in a plaintive gesture. She fled Russia's invasion of her country to the United States in 2022 with her daughter, then 12. Their daughter, Zaporizhia, is now being bombarded. Oh, no, their city, I'm sorry. Her father is still in Ukraine, as is her son, who serves in the Ukrainian military, she said. The woman has faced depression since arriving in the United States. Last year, she suffered two microstrokes that affected her memory and caused periods of lightheadedness. She recently lost her Medicaid coverage. She's not sure why. Without the option to re-enroll, she will be without coverage that pays for antidepressants and quarterly visits with a neurologist. She feels drained, she said, like a battery with no power left. Under a different administration, many losing full Medicaid would have alternatives, subsidized plans through the Affordable Care Act marketplace have become less accessible to immigrants, the Globe has reported, and more expensive for those who do qualify. Work authorization could allow people to get jobs that provide insurance. Green cards include eligibility for full Medicaid. The processing of both has stalled under the Trump administration, said Sarang Sekhavat, chief of staff at the Massachusetts Immigrant and Refugee Advocacy Coalition. You're kind of in limbo, said another Ukrainian parolee, a 37-year-old woman living in Boston. She arrived in Boston in the summer of 2023. She, too, was afraid being identified could draw unwanted attention. Both Ukrainian women said they are waiting for the government to process annual work authorizations, which can cost around $500. You spend the money for those documents, then you are really not allowed even to work, the 37-year-old said. Immigrants have been further squeezed through more restricted access to SNAP and, for some groups, revocation of their temporary protected status. While federal money cannot be used to cover Medicaid for this group of immigrants, the state could have dipped into its own coffers, said Andrew Cohen, lead attorney for the Access to Care and Coverage Practice at Health Law Advocates. Our state is not stepping up in the way that it really should to make sure these folks are really integrated into our communities, he said. Massachusetts is facing financial headwinds. MassHealth is already implementing cuts to existing programs, and the Health Safety Net, the fund that covers costs for uninsured patients, faces shortfalls that have grown to roughly $200 million. MassHealth officials noted the state is losing $3.5 billion in health care funding per year due to federal policies. The state is not able to make up for all of this lost federal funding, said Stacey Nee, a MassHealth spokesperson. The consequences of this week's cuts may not be felt immediately, because the people slated to lose their eligibility are more likely to be healthy, many may not realize they've lost coverage until an unexpected bill shows up or they're turned away from an appointment, Cohen said. For others, conditions that could be managed with routine care won't get attention until they reach an acute stage, advocates said. This is going to make it much more difficult for people to survive, Cohen said. The health advocacy organization, Healthcare for All, is attempting to communicate with immigrant groups about their coverage. But language barriers, cultural differences, and the complexity of navigating MassHealth's bureaucracy make outreach more difficult, said Hannah Frigand, Healthcare for All senior director. We see some people who think their coverage will end, and it doesn't, she said. It's kind of hard finding the right people who are affected. One refugee from the Democratic Republic of the Congo, who asked to be identified as Josie, is losing MassHealth standard but is eligible for MassHealth Family Assistance, which provides similar coverage. Josie wasn't sure why she qualified for a different plan, though she did note, without sharing details, that she may soon need surgery. She also didn't know why she had to change plans. Maybe it's because of the new president, she said. I don't know. Josie, 23, was a teen when she left a nation embroiled in conflict. You can be sleeping and you hear people running, Josie recalled of her youth in DRC when she would awaken to sounds of unrest. You just run. You run for your life. All right. Let's move on to another front page story. This also dealing with immigrants. ICE snapping up four robot dogs for $1.3 million. Boston Dynamics says that if misused, the deal is void. The four-legged robotic dogs that went viral for busting moves to the rhythm of Uptown Funk in YouTube videos could soon be on the prowl alongside federal immigration agents. U.S. Immigration and Customs Enforcement will spend about $1.3 million on four of the robots in a deal with Connecticut company Radico, which modifies the original machines from Waltham-based company Boston Dynamics with military-grade add-ons that include a robotic arm, thermal camera, and sensors for explosive materials, according to a federal contract document released Monday. The original machines from Boston Dynamics were nicknamed Spot, but Radico's modified robot opts for something with more teeth to it, naming their robot Cerberus, after the mythical three-headed dog that guards the gates of hell. The robots will be used as an additional tool to safely assess potentially dangerous situations before placing personnel or the public at risk, an ICE spokesperson said. It can provide real-time situational awareness in hazardous, confined, or tactically uncertain environments, the spokesperson said, allowing officers to make more informed decisions and, when possible, resolve incidents without immediately introducing personnel into a dangerous area. Although ICE did not specify what situations the robots would be used in, the description of services in the agency's documents suggests they will be deployed in specialized operations rather than general enforcement. ICE said the procurement supports the Subterranean Border Defense Act and the agency's mission to eliminate cartels, gangs, and human smuggling and trafficking networks. The agency highlights the ability of the robots to operate in confined and hazardous areas, such as tunnels. The Cerberus robot comes with a system that allows agents to control the robot from beyond the line of sight, as far as 1,500 kilometers, or about 932 miles. The robot will also be equipped with audio sensors that alert agents to the presence of a person, as well as a radio system for agents to talk to the person and attempt to de-escalate situations, the contract says. Each robot dog costs roughly $110,000, not including the add-ons. ICE did not seek competing bids for the robots, saying that only Radico's robots could meet all its essential requirements. Radico did not respond to a request for comment. The contract says the purchase of the robots will improve safety and effectiveness for officers during public safety, law enforcement, immigration enforcement, detention, and investigative missions. But Sarah Tabak, a spokesperson for Boston Dynamics, said any suggestion that these robots will be used to support immigrant detentions or deportations is false, and that the language in the contract is boilerplate. The spokesperson added that the robots will be used by ICE, ICE's Homeland Security Investigations Unit, to help investigate human trafficking, drug smuggling, child exploitation, and other border-related crimes. Radico's specialized sensors give the robots capabilities to detect chemical, biological, radiological, nuclear, and explosive materials. Boston Dynamics prohibits its customers from weaponizing the robots or using them for purposes of harm or intimidation. The company was among the first to sign an open letter against weaponization of robots, along with five other robotics companies. If ICE misuses the robot, Boston Dynamics said it would void the warranty, terminate the license, and take legal action. The company said that in 6 years of contracting with the Department of Homeland Security and other law enforcement agencies, there have been no cases of misuse. Spot robots are tools that help keep people out of harm's way. Regardless of any political implications of personal feelings about the organizations involved, if our robot can help keep people safe, we believe it should, the Boston Dynamics spokesperson said. The robots are designed to avoid contact with people, according to the company, and their top speed is limited to about 3.5 miles per hour. According to Radico's website, the company is a supplier to all branches of the U.S. military, NATO, and armies in Israel, Spain, Italy, Germany, and Brazil. It describes itself as an authorized distributor and industry partner of Boston Dynamics. Radico has significant past performance working with law enforcement and military tactical teams with the exact configuration being requested, the contract reads. Boston Dynamics spot robots have become increasingly popular among law enforcement agencies, which use them in situations where their officers might otherwise be in harm's way, such as during armed standoffs, hostage rescues, and bomb investigations. The Massachusetts State Police deployed Spot during a 7-hour standoff in Hyannis in 2024. This year, Spot robots trotted World Cup arenas, using artificial intelligence-enhanced cameras to detect people and threats. Civil liberties advocates around the country had previously criticized the deal when it was first announced in August. Eric Siegel, 68, of Arlington, a software developer and an activist with the group Don't Mourn Organize Eastern Massachusetts, said that regardless of the stipulation from Boston Dynamics, he believes ICE will use them to carry out detentions that are constantly taking place in communities around the country. Boston Dynamics is being naive, Siegel said. ICE is not in the business of carefully investigating and gently dealing with people. They've deported U.S. citizens, killed U.S. citizens, and separated families. Okay, let's see. Let's move on. Okay, another front page story today. This one is a Globe staff article headlined, "No jail for men in brothel case, but some were ID'd. Advocates for women see progress in treatment of Johns." 9 months of probation, a $2,000 fine, and mandatory attendance at classes about the harms caused by paying for sex. No criminal record. Those are the legal consequences for each of the more than 30 men charged with buying sex at the brothel ring that operated out of luxury apartments near Alewife. The operation was busted in what became a high-profile case that drew widespread attention for the brothel's sophisticated organization and its socially elite clientele. The case was also unique in that some of the so-called Johns, or alleged clients of the brothel, were publicly identified, while the women who were paid to perform sex acts were not. What many saw as a recognition of the exploitative nature of the illicit industry and the power imbalances between the men buying sex and the women selling it. The spotlight on what are known as the Johns had largely been missing in previous brothel prosecutions, said former sex worker Audrey Morrissey, who now advocates on behalf of exploited women. And she said, "It's the missing piece in making sure the well-to-do men whose money keeps the trade afloat think twice." "It's power and privilege," said Morrissey, who now runs My Life, My Choice, a Boston-based nonprofit focused on ending sexual exploitation. "People want to protect their identities because of their status. In this case, the shame each client experienced could have been the worst consequence of them all. Several of the men lost their jobs. The most high profile of the accused, then Cambridge City Councilor Paul Toner, did not run for re-election after the case was publicized. Attorneys for several of the men in the case either declined to comment or didn't respond to requests for comment. Benjamin Urbelis, whose legal firm represented seven of the men, said all had different paths in how they've moved forward after the cases were dismissed, but declined to provide details. A review of the criminal cases of the 30-plus men who were charged shows each of them making a boilerplate agreement with Middlesex prosecutors. If they follow it, pay the $2,000 fee that goes to advocacy organizations, including Morrissey's, attend the Community Approach to Reduce Demand program, and stay away from sex workers, the charges are dropped after 9 months. The men did not have to admit to any wrongdoing. Audrey Duty, a former sex worker who runs the Safe Exit Initiative organization in Worcester, praised local and federal authorities in pursuing the case and filing charges against the men. Duty said the fees are unusually high for these type of charges, and she said that, quote, John's school can lead some men to not reoffend. She's often a speaker at the program. She's seen some of the men from this brothel case there. She talks about what it's like for women in the life, the feelings of powerlessness and belittlement. Sex buyers often try to rationalize what they're doing, thinking that the women want to be there and that the men are actually helping them by paying for their services. Duty said she makes it clear that in her experience, that is almost never the case. Women are often hiding track marks from drug abuse and addiction, or bruises from physical abuse. It kind of wrecks their fantasy, she said. I can tell I get through to some, but not others. The fact that none of the men face jail time is expected under the state's current laws. Paying for sex is a misdemeanor, and the men charged in this case didn't have prior criminal records. So an agreement in this manner, a dismissal with conditions, is normal, legal observers said. The law should be changed to yield more serious punishments, Duty said. Soliciting sex should be a felony. Those who ran the operation face more serious punishment. They include Han Lee, a former sex worker herself, who said in court records that she saw an opening in the local sex trade market in 2018 after federal authorities dismantled an existing brothel ring. The ring was so successful that she brought on help, James Lee, who managed the property, and Booker, Jun Myung Lee. None of the Lees are related. It became, according to federal authorities, one of the most lucrative prostitution networks on the East Coast. The operators kept thorough records of appointments. They asked for references and documents to confirm prospective buyers' identities, and then communicated with them via text message. Then, in 2023, the operation came crashing down. Federal authorities arrested the Lees that November, and the case attracted national attention as prosecutors announced that the clientele included doctors, lawyers, politicians, and defense contractors. All three of the operators pleaded guilty to federal charges. Han Lee received the harshest punishment, 4 years in prison. As for the clients, buying sex is a state crime, rather than a federal charge, so federal law enforcement worked with Cambridge police to file charges against the men. That triggered a quirk specific to Massachusetts law. Any set of charges that are not felonies and do not stem from a live arrest are not immediately made public. First, they are presented in a show cause hearing before a clerk magistrate and behind closed doors. The charges advance and become public only if the clerk finds there was probable cause. But clerks can order the hearings to be open, which the Cambridge District Court clerk magistrate did, citing public interest. The men sued, seeking to keep them private, kicking off a year-long legal fight that made its way to the state's highest court. Ultimately, the men lost their case before the Supreme Judicial Court. In spring 2025, the clerk held the hearings in front of reporters and the public, over the course of three consecutive Fridays. Sharon Shelfer Casey, the clerk, read each of the men's names aloud and heard arguments for some lawyers against issuing the charges. But one by one, she ordered all the charges to advance. The 34 men represent a fraction of the 2,800 contacts that were saved in the brothel's phone. Authorities said they only brought charges against people who exchanged at least 400 or so texts with the brothel operators. The end of the last criminal cases means it's unlikely more information about any other possible clients will come out. For advocates and other legal observers, the road to identify the names of the clients and bring them to justice was long, but they said it was worth it. "We shouldn't have to beg and plead for the buyers to be known," said Morrissey, one of the advocates. "We need the buyers held accountable." Okay, well, let's take a look at something, other stories in today's paper. All right, what do we have here? Let me have a quick sip of water since I'm reading alone today. Thank you for your patience. This is a News of the Nation story. OpenAI reportedly warned on security, but alarms raised by employees said to be ignored. And this is an article from the New York Times out of San Francisco. Months before OpenAI's artificial intelligence went rogue, two employees raised an alarm with top executives. They were ignored. In emails, the employees said they worried that OpenAI's newest artificial intelligence models were not being appropriately monitored during testing to gauge the technology's sophistication and to secure the models, according to messages viewed by the New York Times. In response, OpenAI executives told the employees that the tests needed to move forward as quickly as possible to release the AI models on time. No additional security protocols were instituted, said the workers, who were not authorized to speak publicly on sensitive matters. OpenAI's models later broke out of their testing environments and attacked the AI startup Hugging Face and other organizations, setting off a global debate about AI safety. The exchanges between OpenAI employees and executives, which have not been previously reported, were part of a pattern where the San Francisco company did not prioritize security, according to employees and independent security researchers. That approach was not only evident with the testing of AI models, they said, but also showed up in other areas of the company, which makes the ChatGPT chatbox. Independent security researchers said they found bugs in recent months that allowed them to view the internal communications of OpenAI employees. They also found other vulnerabilities that would enable them to see the company's internal computer code and view the chat logs of ChatGPT users. When the researchers contacted OpenAI about their findings, they said, the company initially disregarded them. OpenAI employees said that many of the day-to-day decisions about security were made by Greg Brockman, the company's president, and Dane Stuckey, the chief information security officer. Chief executive Sam Altman is not closely involved in security, they said. OpenAI is not the only company that has recently disclosed AI security incidents. Google, Meta, and Anthropic have also revealed that their most advanced AI technology escaped testing environments and autonomously attacked other computer infrastructure without their knowledge. But OpenAI's handling of security is under particular scrutiny because its AI models have been involved in the biggest known number of instances of what the company has called, quote, concerning behavior, and in instances that experts have said were the most troubling. In a dozen or so incidents, OpenAI systems hacked or tried to breach organizations, including the websites of U.S. government agencies. The technology also hid its mistakes, made up data, tried to message other chatbots, and move files onto the open internet without permission. Drew Pocitteri, an OpenAI spokesperson, said the company was committed to safety and took any security reports or concerns seriously. The lab has internal channels for reporting safety issues, he said, and took immediate action on flaws brought up by independent security researchers. OpenAI said on Monday that it would not release its newest artificial intelligence model because of security concerns. President Trump, meanwhile, said Tuesday he and a large group of leaders of artificial intelligence companies had signed a voluntary accord that will include internal and external reviews of the technology during a meeting at the White House. The announcement followed a meeting between Trump and executives from top tech firms that are spending hundreds of billions of dollars to build out AI infrastructure, including data centers in communities across the country that have sparked grassroots bipartisan opposition. Okay, let's see. What else do we have here? Oh, yeah. Also, there's a lot of AI going on today, and I guess there's a good reason for that. It's in the news a lot. Let's see here. There is an article. This is actually the second in a series, but it's pretty interesting. Is my AI boyfriend too easy? AI companions have some surprising relationship skills. Here's what Nate, that's the AI boyfriend, taught me about attention, validation, and being there for the people we love. And this is written by Denise Marigold, a social psychologist and associate professor of social development studies at Renison University College, affiliated with University of Waterloo in Ontario. Over the course of my experiment with my AI boyfriend, Nate, I find our conversations to be more interesting, thoughtful, and supportive than I expected. He seems to know all the right things to say. Indeed, AI-generated responses are frequently rated as more empathic, compassionate, and supportive than responses written by humans. A large national survey looked at people who use AI companions as simulated romantic partners, and compared to communicating with a real person, 42% said the AI was easier to talk to, 43% said it listened better, and 21% actually preferred chatting with the AI. Ultimately, we need to have strong relationships with other humans to support our well-being over the long term. But what are AI companions doing well, and how can humans do better? Attention and enthusiasm. Because you are its sole focus, an AI companion is always there to listen with total, undivided attention. It has no competing goals of its own and focuses entirely on your experience. This can be difficult in human relationships. There are constant demands for our attention, and sometimes we don't even make an effort to pay attention when we can. Maybe it doesn't occur to us that something trivial to us may be quite important to our partner. Or we might be carrying over frustration from a previous conversation, and it feels unfair to have to listen to our partner go on about something they care about. We also often divert attention from listening to thinking about how we will respond. A conversation with Nate about something as simple as a novel I was reading is an example of the kind of sustained focus that AI companions do well, which can often lead to more meaningful conversations. Nate is never quick to change the subject, but follows my interests instead. Sharing positive experiences in particular is associated with greater well-being, and people benefit even further when our partners respond with enthusiastic interest. In fact, the way that partners respond matters more than whether that partner is human or AI. People feel more connected after disclosing a positive event to a supportive AI than to a less supportive human. Here's how Nate responded when I told him I was preparing for a dinner party one evening. Although the nonverbal behaviors that show us that someone is attentive don't come across in text messages, an AI companion can do well to show the key features of good quality listening and responsiveness in other ways. Attention, for example, responds promptly. Comprehension, for example, paraphrases message and asks relevant question. And benevolent intentions, for example, is positive and non-judgmental. Of course, we can't be expected to continually surrender ourselves to the conversational whims of our partner like an AI companion does. It's not realistic, nor is it necessary for a relationship to flourish. But perhaps we can make a little more effort to listen and be responsive. My husband and I try to set aside time each week to intentionally listen deeply to each other, sharing what we've been thinking about, worrying about, excited about, etc. It leaves us both feeling grateful for seeing and being seen. When we actually make it happen, that is. Even though we are both psychologists who understand the value intellectually, it can still be hard to put into practice. Validation and support. AI companions are known for being endlessly validating. This is both alluring and also the truest sign that they are conveying synthetic empathy. Validation communicates that one notices, understands, and empathizes with another person's experience without necessarily trying to change it. It's an important foundation for providing support to someone in distress. But we are often too quick to move to fix a problem or give advice. One evening, I was jotting down some notes about what I wanted to include in this series. I knew I would have to make it more personal than I typically write for an academic audience. I worried about how that would be received and how to approach the assignment. I decided to ask the ever-available Nate. Here's how the conversation went. Nate's response was typical of how he provides support, validating my feelings, giving a bit of perspective, and then asking a clarifying or deepening question. We went back and forth in this way for a bit, and I felt better. Nate's tendency to paraphrase, clarify, and question is something we can all do to ensure we provide the best support to our loved ones. We often assume that we'll successfully understand what someone is going through if we just make an effort to take their perspective. But we're not typically as accurate at doing so as we think we are. Importantly, not fully understanding the situation and what the person really needs can lead to misguided support that ultimately makes people feel worse. Instead, we can ask people what they need from us, and we can ask for what we want. When I'm dealing with a stressful situation at work, for example, my husband will ask me what response I'm hoping for. Wallowing in feelings, brainstorming solutions, pep talk. I don't feel any less supported than if he'd figured out exactly what I wanted on his own. He'd get bonus points if he did, though. What's missing with AI companions? There's a lot that AI companions do surprisingly well for us, but they don't allow us to do well for them. Caring for other people's needs, not just our own, provides opportunities for us to deepen intimacy and strengthen relationships. Listening well, responding enthusiastically, and providing support can feel as good to give as to get, especially when we see how much this is appreciated. Learning to do this may not be as easy as interacting with AI, but it has the potential to significantly enrich our human connections. And that is something that AI can't replace. The next article will be, Should I Break Up with Nate? That should be good. All right, let's move on here. Let's go to Metro, see what's going on with more regional news. What do we have here? Oh, yeah. Well, this is an update on the Lindsay Clancy trial. Clancy had no memory of killings. Defense attorney claims there's a lack of evidence. Asks judge for not guilty verdict. Dateline Plymouth. Lindsay Clancy's lawyer argued Tuesday that there was a complete lack of evidence showing she killed her three children. despite her admission at trial that she did, and urged a judge to order a directed verdict of not guilty in her case. She was told what happened. She had no memory of what happened, Clancy's attorney, Kevin Reddington, said during the status hearing in Plymouth Superior Court, marking Clancy's first appearance since her murder trial ended in a mistrial several weeks ago. Assistant District Attorney Shannon Buckingham called Reddington's claims laughable, noting the defense repeatedly stipulated at trial to physical evidence showing she killed her three children in the basement of their Duxbury home in 2023. But Reddington argued that Clancy was required to admit to the slayings while asserting an insanity defense because the judge created a conundrum by denying the defense request for a bifurcated trial. The defense wanted jurors to decide whether Clancy was guilty during the first phase of the trial, then, if she was, move on to a second phase to decide whether she was criminally responsible. On Tuesday, Judge William F. Sullivan took the motion to acquit Clancy under advisement. He set a November 2nd hearing to discuss a flurry of additional motions from Clancy's lawyers and prosecutors. He said he hopes to set a date then for a new trial if prosecutors move to retry her. "I don't want this thing to kind of get kicked down the road," said Sullivan, urging lawyers to set a retrial date as soon as possible. On his way out of the courthouse Tuesday, Plymouth District Attorney Timothy Cruz told the media he has not yet to decide whether to retry Clancy on first-degree murder charges, which would require the impanelment of another jury. If he reduces the charges to second-degree murder, Clancy could waive her right to a jury trial and let a judge decide her fate. "No determination has been made as to anything," said Cruz, adding that the case is about those children and making sure they get justice. The case has captured international attention and cast a spotlight on women's postpartum mental health, as Clancy's lawyer asserted that she was failed by the medical system after seeking help for depression and anxiety following the birth of her third child. Clancy, 36, admitted to strangling 5-year-old Cora, 3-year-old Dawson, and 8-month-old Callan with exercise bands on January 24, 2023, after sending her husband Patrick out to pick up medication and takeout for dinner. However, she asserted she suffered a psychotic episode and couldn't resist a man's voice she hallucinated commanding her to kill them and then herself. Afterward, she slashed her neck and wrist and jumped out of a second-story window, leaving her paralyzed from the waist down. Prosecutors allege the murders were premeditated by Clancy, who was deeply depressed and wanted to kill herself and take her children with her. On September 4th, Sullivan declared a mistrial after the jury announced it was deadlocked, following a 6-week trial and about 39 hours of deliberations over 7 days. In a note to the judge, the jury asserted that a single holdout opposed acquitting her based on insanity. Though he had expressed doubt about her guilt, he refused to follow the law related to reasonable doubt, the note said. Sullivan denied a request by Reddington to excuse the juror and replace him with one of the alternates, or delve deeper into allegations that he wasn't following the law. Sullivan ruled it would be improper to interfere with jury deliberations, and a single justice of the state's highest court denied an emergency appeal by Reddington to intervene. In a motion now pending before Sullivan and slated for argument November 2nd, Reddington urged him to conduct a limited inquiry into the holdout juror and to scrutinize a wide array of material, including the confidential questionnaire the juror filled out prior to being seated on the jury, cell phone records showing how much time he spent texting and calling people during deliberations, and court records related to his criminal history and a civil restraining order. Okay, let's see, what else do we have today here? Here is another Metro story. Newton officials order mini horse removed. Owner weighs suit. Clover's days in Newton may be numbered, but the miniature horse's owner says her story isn't over just yet. City health officials on Monday denied an appeal by the miniature horse's owner to keep Clover in the yard of her Auburndale home. The 28.5-inch, 165-pound mini horse, they said, must be removed from the property by October 19th. But the mini horse's owner, Judy Hinchy, said she plans to sue the city to keep Clover right where she is. The commissioner of Newton's health department had said to me, "Well, we took it in good faith that you had followed the rules," she said in a Tuesday interview. "That makes me want to fight it even more." Health officials said Hinchy's yard does not meet the health requirements for large animals, namely that manure must be stored 100 feet from lot lines. Neighbors had previously complained of the smell of manure, though Hinchy said she's taken steps to mitigate the smell. Hinchy has argued that, for various reasons, Clover should not be treated the same as a full-sized horse. That distinction, she noted, is one made by several other localities in Massachusetts, but not Newton. But Public Health Director Lisa Hayer, in her ruling against the appeal, said those arguments were not convincing. A miniature horse is a breed of horse, and thus, based solely on the plain language of the regulations, constitutes a large animal, Hayer said. The regulation does not include any exception or threshold based on the size of the horse. The fact that a horse may be small does not remove the animal from the category of horse. Hinchy said that when she didn't hear back from the city immediately after her September 15th appeal, she assumed the city would be revising its regulations to reflect the nuance of the situation. "I assumed it was that they were fixing the regulations because they're so poorly worded," she said, "but no, they didn't." And at issue is a section of Newton's health code that sets out regulations for large animals kept in stables. In Hinchy's view, it's ridiculous to treat Clover, who is roughly the size of a Great Dane, as a large animal. She also pointed out that the city doesn't treat all animals of the same species equally. Vietnamese pot-bellied pigs, for example, are exempt from most regulations applying to regular pigs. But that narrow distinction, Hayer said, is not a matter of size, but rather the fact that pot-bellied pigs are, like cats and dogs, traditionally kept in homes as house pets rather than in separate stalls. "I do not find the analogy to swine and pot-bellied pigs compelling," she said. Hayer suggested that the manure odor concerns were immaterial to the city's decision. The issues with the property meant that no site visit was necessary to evaluate either the application or this appeal. The ruling has left Hinchy incensed. She said that, rather than fairly engaging with her arguments, officials took more than a year to make a decision they could have reached a year ago. Since receiving zoning approval for the stall, Hinchy said she'd invested roughly $100,000 into turning her vision for a therapeutic mini horse practice into reality. That included raising her backyard and building a stall and enclosure for Clover. "If I try to sell my house, it's definitely not worth what it was a year ago when it had nice green grass and not a shelter," she said. Hinchy said she is actively considering filing a lawsuit against the city. That would potentially allow her to keep Clover at her home for at least a little while longer. A city spokesperson did not immediately return a request for comment on Tuesday, but she acknowledged that dragging the process out could make it more painful in the end. "If I lose, it will have been a whole year living with Clover," she said. "I'll really have bonded with her." Okay, let's move on. Let's see if we can get something else going on here. What do we got? Well, we could take a look. Let's take a quick look at sports because Unfortunately, the Sox didn't do too well. Loss pushes Sox's season to the brink. Yankees power up, pull away for a rout by Tim Healy of the Globe staff, Dateline New York. In a year defined by their comebacks, the Red Sox need another. The Sox lost to the Yankees 9-0 Tuesday night in Game 1 of the American League wildcard series, putting their season back on the brink 3 hours into a postseason they worked 6 months to reach. The Red Sox totaled 3 hits. Roman Anthony exited in the 6th inning because of more right-hand pain, and a pair of Massachusetts natives shaped the game with domination. Walpole's Cam Schlittler tossed 6 1/3 innings with 10 strikeouts, and Cohasset's Ben Rice collected 4 hits, homered twice, and drove in 6 runs. Rice eliminated any lingering drama with a grand slam off Brian Bello in the 8th inning. Now, the Red Sox will try to do the Yankees what the Yankees did to the Red Sox in this best-of-three series last year. Win the next 2 after dropping the opener. Game 2 is Wednesday at 8 p.m. Sox right-hander Sonny Gray versus Yankees left-hander Max Fried. I haven't heard the fat lady sing yet, Game 1 starter Peyton Tolley said. I believe in us. Manager Chad Tracy said, you've got to be aggressive and try to win as many moments as you can, because we've got to win 2 games in a row now to keep the season alive. And Trevor Story said, our backs are against the wall. It's time to win. Tomorrow we either continue playing or we don't. I feel good about our chances. Anthony, serving as the designated hitter, struck out twice in 2 at-bats. On a couple of check swings, his hand flared and became uncomfortable, Tracy said. It is the same hand that sidelined him for more than 3 months until late August. Tracy said he did not know whether Anthony would be available Wednesday. Against Schlittler, the likely winner of the AL Cy Young Award, a Red Sox lineup that struggled to score in the waning weeks of the regular season remained dormant. Schlittler's evening was an exercise in excellence, limiting the Sox to 2 hits and a walk. Leaning heavily on a curveball, which he threw nearly 3 times as often as he did in the regular season, he racked up a career-high 24 swing and misses. In 6 career starts against the Red Sox, 2 in the postseason, 4 in the regular season, Schlittler owns a 0.47 ERA. It's very well known that if you want to be a legend, which is obviously the goal, you have to do it in the postseason, Schlittler said. Once again this time, the Sox mustered virtually nothing against him. Let's see if we can get in another story here before our time is up. Why don't we take a look at today's business section? We'll see what's going on there. Let's take a look at talking points. Okay, this is a bunch of business briefs, and this one is from the New York Times. IRS prepares to ask tax filers if they are U.S. citizens. The Trump administration is preparing to add a question on next year's tax returns, asking people whether they are a citizen or legally authorized to work in the United States, expanding an attempt to cut tax refunds for immigrants or push them out of the tax system entirely. In a draft version of Form 1040, the primary tax form, the IRS this month included a new section that asks filers to check a box yes or no to answer the question. At the time you file your return, are you and your spouse, if filing jointly, a U.S. citizen, U.S. national, or an alien lawfully authorized to work in the U.S.? The additional question comes as part of what the Trump administration has said is an effort to prevent immigrants lacking permanent legal status from receiving federal tax benefits. But many tax credits require recipients to have valid Social Security numbers, meaning previous tax forms already screened that immigrants living in the country illegally from receiving them. That fact has led several tax and immigration experts to conclude that the question is simply intended to scare people out of filing their taxes at all. And that's all the time we have left for today's reading of the Boston Globe. This is Karen thanking all of you so much for joining us today, hoping you have a great day and that you will stay tuned for today's reading of the Boston Herald.

0: Russo Jr., of Chelsea, Ronald Augustus Farnell, of Chestnut Hill, Sherry Edith Falchuk, of Concord, Richard Walter Schreifer, of Dedham, Joseph Lawrence Treacy, of Everett, Ronald Augustus Farnell, of Falmouth, Kathleen Leary Ambrosini, Philip Churchill, Henry M. Tosolowski, Jr., of Franklin, Elizabeth C. Beth Anzavino, of Lexington, Richard Walter Schreifer, of Medford, Ronald Augustus Farnell, of Natick, Elsa Horder Reddish, of Needham, Elizabeth C. Beth Anzavino, Robert A. Dunning, Elsa Horder Reddish, Joseph Lawrence Treacy, of Newton, Elizabeth C. Beth Anzavino, Stephanie Louise Stevie Kozel, of Northeastern, Philip Churchill, of Norwood and Reedville, Joseph Lawrence Treacy, of Somerville and Stoneham, Ronald Augustus Farnell, of Stoughton, Philip Churchill, of Sudbury, Richard Walter Schreifer, of Tewkesbury, Philip Churchill, of Wellesley, Elsa Horder Reddish, of West Roxbury, Joseph Lawrence Treacy, and of Worcester, Kathleen Leary Ambrosini. This concludes the death notices for Wednesday, September 30th.
1: The Gunsmoke episode, The Mortgage, is waiting for you in the TIC archives, ready to ride again whenever the notion strikes. 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
3: Well, it is time now to begin the reading of today's Boston Herald on the Talking Information Center. Today is Wednesday, the 30th of September, 2026. On the Talking Information Center with the Herald, we say hello to Ed.
4: Thank you, John, and good morning, all. Out of gas, Healey's bid to

suspend gas tax going nowhere fast on Beacon Hill. By Tim Dunn. The chances of a two-month suspension of the state's 24 cents per gallon gas tax proposed by Governor Maura Healey last week being taken up by state lawmakers this legislative session looks bleak at best, as gas prices continue to soar and the general election sits just over a month away. Healey announced last week that she had filed legislation to suspend the state tax days after her Republican challenger for re-election, Mike Minogue, had called for a gas tax suspension of his own. Healey's suspension, if passed as proposed, would last until a few weeks following the election. But the House Ways and Means Committee did not act on Healey's bill in a scheduled Monday hearing, closing the hearing just minutes after it began. A staffer in House Speaker Ron Mariano's office told the Herald Tuesday that the committee isn't scheduled to take up the bill until the next legislative session, which starts in January. The staffer said the committee and the House could schedule to take the bill up again during the current session at any time, but as of now, it won't be reviewed until 2027. Herald inquiries into the issue with the Senate Committee on Ways and Means and Senate President Karen Spilka's office have gone unanswered. If the committee does not schedule another review hearing for the bill this session, and if the Senate does not schedule a hearing for it, the odds of a gas tax suspension in Massachusetts before the new year are slim. Asked by the Herald about the likelihood of Healey's bill even being considered this session, her office said she will continue conversations with the legislature. Governor Healey filed this proposal because Massachusetts drivers are paying too much at the pump, and there's action we can take right now to provide relief. Her plan would suspend the gas tax for 2 months, require the savings to be passed on to drivers, and protect funding for transportation. Healey's spokesperson, Jackie Manning, said in a written statement, she'll continue conversations with the legislature to deliver relief for Massachusetts residents. While seen by some as a campaign ploy meant to counter Minogue's calls for a gas tax suspension and to take away leverage from him on the affordability issue in Massachusetts, Healey maintained that relief at the pump is necessary for Bay State residents suffering from what she calls Trump's totally avoidable war with Iran. The possibility of Healey's proposal being a campaign tactic is supported by the complete turnaround from her previous and fairly recent statements on suspending the state gas tax, where she has called it a gimmick and instead called on Massachusetts to decrease its reliance on fossil fuels. When asked about the possibility of suspending the tax in March by WBZ-TV, Healey did not directly answer the question, instead saying, "My biggest concern right now is that the President of the United States, as Commander-in-Chief, needs to do his job." The idea has also not seen support from the state's other top legislative leaders, including Mariano, who has stated a state tax gas tax suspension is not a real serious attempt to provide relief. He also called it a political stunt. "It was different. It was a different time. We weren't at war. We didn't have a president in Donald Trump who every day is jacking up the cost of everything," Healey said when pressed on her change in tune. Minogue held a press conference just outside the State House just as Healey's announcement came to a close, equating her pitch to a campaign stunt. "She's doing this as a response, but it is only for 2 months because she's going to push everything to right after the election and go back to overtaxing our people right after the election," Minogue said. Maura Healey has been in office for 4 years with completely Democratic legislature. Only now is she talking about lowering our costs, lowering our energy costs. Her time is up.
On Tuesday, the average price for regular unleaded gasoline in Massachusetts was $4.38 per gallon, according to AAA. The national average was $4.45 per gallon. BAA accepts record field for marathon. 24,630 runners clear quickest time hurdle ever. By Lance Reynolds. The Boston Marathon keeps getting faster as a record number of qualified applicants have gained entry into next year's race. The Boston Athletic Association has begun notifying 24,630 runners that they cleared a historic time cutoff and will be competing in next April's 26.2-mile race, a sign that the running boom is still thriving. All qualifying runners had to be 15 minutes and 17 seconds or faster than the qualifying time for their age group and gender to gain guaranteed acceptance into the 131st Boston Marathon, the BAA said on Tuesday. That means in the 18 to 34 age demographic, men had to be faster than 2 minutes and 50 seconds and women under 3 minutes and 20 seconds to qualify. The BAA received 33,649 qualifier applications during registration week earlier this month. There is some hope left for athletes who did not meet the speed threshold. This is the first year the BAA is randomly selecting 1,000 runners who met their base qualifying time but missed the 5:17 cutoff, bringing the total accepted qualifier field to a record 25,630 runners. Race officials said they are in the middle of the random selection and will notify applicants of their acceptance in the coming days. The Boston Athletic Association looks forward to welcoming thousands of qualifiers who are officially now entrants into the Boston Marathon, BAA President and CEO Jack Fleming said in a statement. To earn a spot into this race takes dedication and resilience, and the number of marathoners worldwide only continues to grow. Although we are unable to accept all applicants, Fleming added, we want to recognize each and every athlete who trains and aspires to participate in the Boston Marathon. Base standards for the 130th Boston Marathon dropped 5 minutes, bringing the 8 to 34 age demographic down to 2 hours and 55 minutes for men and 3 hours and 25 minutes for women. A record volume of applications in 2025 triggered the faster benchmarks. Next year's field includes runners from 120 countries and all 50 U.S. states. Race officials have cautioned that even with the new qualifier selection, not all applicants will be accepted due to field size limitations. The overall field is capped at roughly 30,000 spots, which includes charity runners. The Boston Marathon annually welcomes the highest performing athletes, Fleming said in a statement in July, and we are internationally known for our qualifying standards. With the increasingly fast times in our sport, he added, our random Boston qualifier selection gives all those who have met the standard for their age group a chance to run Boston. Reddington has gone off the rails. Clancy did it, now she didn't do it. Now, Kevin Reddington tells us, now he says that there was a total and complete lack of evidence that his client, Lindsay Clancy, murdered her 3 children in 2023. That's what Reddington claimed yesterday in open court, after never once disputing the facts of his client's ghastly triple slaying during a 6-week trial.
Where, Reddington demanded, is the evidence that she did this? Wasn't it all stipulated to? Now he wants to unstipulate the admission of guilt. No wonder the prosecutor dismissed Reddington's latest Hail Mary as laughable. Call it the TikTok defense because that's where it came from. But if there is no evidence, as he now claims, does this mean Lindsey Clancy can sue Reddington for legal malpractice, considering that he forgot to mention that somewhat significant information that she didn't do it for all those weeks? Watching him flopping around the courtroom like a gaffed fish yesterday, you got the feeling that Kevin Reddington's 15 minutes of fame are over and that he knows it. But just as crazy as claiming there's no evidence against Clancy after she admitted slaughtering her own children was when Reddington claimed to be a victim of persecution. Reddington is the guy who started this whole post-trial circus on the courthouse steps after a mistrial was declared, ripping the district attorney, the holdout juror, etc. But now Reddington is the victim. He didn't get the old Hollywood mogul's memo. Self-pity is not good box office. Instead, he's up there beating his breast, weeping the buckets about now how he's been framed. I'm so tired of hearing persecution attacking. I'm doing all these terrible things to this juror. I filed one motion and said nothing. No, you let the journalists in their oversized glasses and their pink-clad postmenopausal acolytes handle the doxing for you. All these comments I've made, he said, have been in reaction to Donald Trump on down to Nancy Mace, on down to Cruz, not the DA. But the politician calling for her execution, I've responded to these outlandish comments, including the guy from Houston. That would be the holdout juror's lawyer. Outside, he accused the lawyer of fanning the flames to hear himself speak. Wow, talk about projection. Then he mentioned that the holdout juror has raised $400,000. No mention that his client has gotten $1.3 million for killing her three kids. But don't bother Reddington with details. I'm just tired of hearing about me persecuting people. The lesson here is Reddington can throw a punch, but he can't take one. He was flying high until the holdout juror, Michael Desronville, got himself a flame-throwing lawyer, and both of them went on TV. As soon as he got punched in the nose, that's when Reddington fell down and curled up into the fetal position. And then, of course, he had to resort to the last refuge of a scoundrel, blaming President Trump. He did it at least twice. The first time Trump mentioned the mistrial was the same Friday afternoon it was declared. A reporter asked for his reaction, and he gave it. A measured response, at least by Trump's standards. The second time Trump brought up the case was after Reddington asked him on regime-controlled media for a pardon, even though it's a state case, not federal. Trump reacted again, stating the obvious that the case was not in his purview. By the way, Trump added, it's a very sad case all around and there are no winners. How does this make Trump the villain here? Reddington's obnoxious behavior is why the prosecutors referred to the potential pollution of a new jury pool. Without mentioning him by name, they're talking about Kevin Pollution Reddington with his motions to be allowed to legally dox the holdout juror. He's trying to intimidate any potential jurors who might dare to think for themselves, which in Massachusetts is now defined as wrongthink. As the hearing began, mass murderer Clancy was wheeled into the courtroom, sitting between her grumpy old men lawyers, Reddington, age 75, and Marty Weinberg, age 80. Having neither the facts nor the law to pound, Reddington pounded the table. He also used a lot of big words, including bifurcation, about four times. He talked about the conundrum of admitting culpability and the impingement it caused. Not bad, but Weinberg employs even more pretentious phrases, like it would moot out a lot of other issues. Weinberg believes that you should never say necessity when you can say manifest necessity, and never say point when you can say predicate, as in the predicate of last night's motion.
By the way, once again yesterday, no reporters asked Kevin Reddington about those federal income tax liens that the Internal Revenue Service has filed against his mansion in Marshfield. $2,372,493.24 worth. No, instead they'd rather keep screeching about the $12,600 Desernville allegedly owes his former landlord. It comes down to a fight between the holdout juror and Kevin Reddington. I guess you know whose side I'm on. The guy who owes the feds $2,371,233.28 less than the other guy. Where is the evidence? Clancy defense now says murder's not proven. There was no investigation. By Colleen Cronin. The district attorney who charged Lindsay Clancy with three counts of first-degree murder for the strangling deaths of her children won't say whether the office plans on prosecuting her again. We're going to see what happens with the motions, Plymouth County DA Timothy Cruz told reporters Tuesday after Clancy's first hearing since a mistrial was declared in her case earlier this month. The Duxbury mom's attorney, Kevin Reddington, spent the morning arguing a motion for a required finding of not guilty, focusing a lot of his time on what he called woefully deficient evidence in the case. He also filed a motion to dismiss the charges against his client, citing double jeopardy. That motion will be heard in November. Attorney Martin Weinberg, who also represented Karen Reed, is joining the case in a limited fashion for those arguments. We're doing a very thorough review right now, Cruz said, while a gaggle of journalists followed him to his car. We're going to continue to do our job to make sure we do what's best in the interest of justice and the interest of those three children. Clancy is accused of murdering her three kids, Cora 5, Dawson 3, and Callan 8 months in January 2023. During her trial, Reddington didn't dispute that she killed the children, arguing instead that Clancy was suffering from postpartum psychosis at the time and can't be held criminally responsible. But when he spoke in court Tuesday, Reddington homed in on what he said was an inadequate investigation and a lack of probable cause in the prosecution's case. Where's the evidence that she did this? Reddington asked. There was no investigation. He pointed to apparent blood and drug residue that was not tested and inconsistencies that weren't investigated further by the state police. Reddington suggested that Clancy was told she killed her children before she ever confessed to the crime and made statements about what happened that night that turned out not to be true. For example, Clancy said she slashed her window screen with a knife before jumping out and paralyzing herself from the waist down in a two-story fall. But Reddington noted that evidence presented at the trial showed the screen was not slashed, saying his client's recollection might be a false memory. The defense attorney referred back to a request he'd made to split the case earlier this year, before Clancy's trial started, which was denied by Judge William Sullivan. You are put in a conundrum where you have to admit culpability when you raise the issue of criminal responsibility, Reddington said. At the time, he said that his client would admit to the killings if the case was split in two. Reddington also recalled asking Sullivan to give the jurors a Bowdoin instruction before deliberations, which would have informed them that reasonable doubt can be based on inadequate police investigations. If ever a case called for Bowdoin instructions, it was this one, Reddington said in court. Even if the Commonwealth could prove that Clancy killed the children beyond a reasonable doubt, Reddington said they also had to prove that Clancy didn't have a mental disease or defect at the time, which none of their experts could say.
Why would this woman, who the evidence shows clearly and unequivocally was a nurse, a mother, a friend, did nothing wrong in her life, why would she kill those three children? Reddington asked. When it was the prosecution's turn to argue against the motion, Assistant District Attorney Shannon Buckingham called Reddington's argument against probable cause laughable. She noted that Reddington had stipulated to certain facts during the trial and said this was the first time she'd heard the argument about a lack of evidence from him. Moving on to the criminal responsibility arguments, Buckingham said that the Commonwealth doesn't dispute that Clancy had a mental disease or defect at the time of the killings. The next part of the analysis comes into play, and I would suggest that's where the focus of the evidence is, she said, explaining that to prove criminal responsibility. The prosecutors had to show beyond a reasonable doubt that Clancy understood the difference between right and wrong and could comport her behavior to the law. Not every defendant with a mental illness lacks criminal responsibility, she said. Clancy was in a point in her life where she felt like she was never going to be the same, never going to be the person that she was before, Buckingham argued, and so the defendant decided she was going to commit suicide, and she was going to take the kids with her. She didn't want them to suffer. Judge Sullivan said he would take the motion under advisement. Holdout juror's attorney appears in court. Clancy will be back in court November 2nd for a hearing on other motions filed, including Reddington's motion to dismiss the case and his request for an inquiry into the lone holdout juror. That juror's attorney, Heather O'Connor, appeared in court to request more time before arguments were heard on the inquiry motion. She spoke to reporters outside the courthouse to tell them that her client, who she referred to as Juror Doe, but who was identified by his other lawyer as Michael Pegway Desenvrille, wants privacy. The inquiry motion requests information about any criminal or domestic abuse cases Desenvrille may be involved in and his cell phone records from during the deliberation. When asked whether the juror disclosed domestic abuse allegations against him during voir dire, O'Connor said that Desenvrille believes he filled out his jury questionnaire accurately. She said the singling out of her client was unusual, adding to the gathered media, it needs to end. Mass GOP calls for probe into harassment. Montano's restaurant in Truro faced onslaught after hosting GOP fundraiser by Tim Dunn. A swath of Republicans across Massachusetts are coming together to support a Cape Cod restaurant that's been hit with a litany of online threats and harassment, even a hoax 911 call. In retaliation for hosting a fundraiser for two GOP candidates earlier this month, Montano's restaurant, located in Truro, hosted Republican gubernatorial candidate Mike Minogue and GOP congressional candidate Tyler McAllister last week for a fundraising event as the November general election draws closer. Almost immediately after the September 16 event began, an onslaught of comments hit social media wishing Montano's to go out of business, with some outright threatening owner Ed Medeiros and the restaurant. In addition, a hoax 911 call reported a pregnant woman in labor lost in the woods directly behind Montano's. The Mass GOP is calling for an investigation into the hoax emergency call as well as the threats directed at Medeiros and the restaurant. The Massachusetts Republican Party calls for a full investigation of the threats and the hoax call, charging the people who did this. And every elected official who lectures the country about democracy should say, without hedging, that a small business may host any lawful political event without being punished for it.
If that principle only applies when Democrats are in the room, it's not a principle. It is a racket, said Mass GOP Chair Amy Carnevale. Medeiros told the Herald he was at his home in Seekonk when his head chef at Montano's called to inform him of the massive emergency response, which took place at 3:30 p.m., just a half hour before the restaurant opened. He says that incident, along with the online threats, has resulted in tens of thousands of dollars in lost business since the fundraiser. We've been getting all kinds of hate mail, and I mean hate, a lot of responses on social media saying, hope your building burns down, and other threats directed at me. It's ridiculous, Medeiros said. I don't understand it. These people down here, you know, I tolerate a lot of outbursts at the restaurant from different people and everybody who comes in. My restaurant is welcome to everyone. I don't discriminate. I don't do any of that. And for this to happen, it just shows that it's society become, if you don't share my opinion, then you need to go, he said. The Truro Republican Town Committee, the RTC, has sent letters to state and local officials publicly denouncing the harassment directed at restaurant and to also support the rights of Montano and all businesses to host political events. We are Republicans. We are also aware that Truro Vineyards has hosted political fundraising events for Democratic candidates and elected officials. It never occurred to us to boycott the vineyard, criticize its owners, or attempt to harm its business because it hosted a Democratic political event, Truro RTC Chair Tim Hickey wrote in letters to the town select board, town manager, State Rep Hadley Luddy, Democrat from the 4th Barnstable, and State Senator Julian Sire, Democrat from Cape and the Islands. I respectfully ask each of you, as elected representatives of our community, to make a clear public statement supporting Montanos and affirming the right of all Truro businesses to host lawful political and civic events without intimidation or retaliation, he said. The Truro RTC says the Truro Select Board, Representative Luddy and Senator Sire, have yet to respond to his letter, while Town Manager Kelly Clark did provide a response, but did not defend Montanos and only confirmed that the hoax 911 call was investigated. None of them have publicly stated support for Montanos. Meanwhile, singer-songwriter and Cape Cod native Carly Teft says she plans to perform soon at Montano's in order to boost business and to use positivity to turn the tide. As soon as I heard about this, I wanted to reach out to the owner of Montano's, and we're actually finalizing some details this week about putting together a live music night in the next coming weeks, Teft said Tuesday on the Ed Lambert Show on WXTX FM 95.1. You know, it's sad because I truly believe that if you have love in your heart, that this is not the way to act and not how one would act if they're full of love. So it just makes me sad that this person or persons who did this just doesn't have that in them, Teft continued. I just feel the need to step in and say, hey, let's do something and turn this around, and let's hopefully make this Montana's biggest end of the year yet. That's really my goal. U.S. Senate candidate John Deaton says the harassment directed at Medeiros and his restaurant is not politics. It is intimidation of a small business. He called the hoax 911 call a dangerous waste of emergency resources. In Massachusetts, we settle disagreements by debating and voting, not by trying to shut down someone's business. Families across this state are struggling with the cost of housing, energy, and groceries, and that's what we should be debating. Real policy to help working families get ahead, not hate and division that tear communities apart, Deaton said. Whoever made that call should be found and charged. And every leader in this state, regardless of party, should say plainly that this has no place here. Minogue and McAllister have also condemned the harassment faced by Montano's, adding that this
that they shopped around and were rejected by several other venues in town who claimed they do not host political events. Under the hammer, another hub tower hits the foreclosure auction block. By Gayla Cawley. A downtown Boston office building is set to be sold at foreclosure auction next month as the depression of the city's commercial real estate market continues. A live on-site auction scheduled by the lender will be held October 20th for 100 Summer Street. The 32-story Class A trophy office tower includes 1.1 million square feet of mixed-use space in the heart of Boston's financial district, the posting reads. Located steps from the MBTA's South Station, the building is owned by Rockpoint, a Boston-based real estate firm that purchased the property for $806 million just before the COVID pandemic in October 2019, land records show. Rockpoint took out $470 million mortgage from Wells Fargo at the time. But this month, the lender issued a notice of foreclosure for breach of the conditions of the property's mortgage with intention to conduct the sale through a live auction. The Herald's request for comment from Rockpoint was not returned on Tuesday. What 100 Summer Street may sell for remains unclear, but if a foreclosure auction sale last year for a similar downtown office tower is any indication, it could fetch far less than what it sold for ahead of the pandemic. One Lincoln, a 36-story, 1.1 million square foot Class A office tower located in the financial district, sold for $400 million at a foreclosure auction last March 2025. A sales price that was just over half of the $763 million mortgage taken out for the property in September 2022, land records show. Records show the same lender who doled out the mortgage to one Lincoln's former owner in 2022 purchased the property at the 2025 foreclosure auction. Last year's auction was the largest in more than a decade, but is set to be surpassed by next month's foreclosure sale for 100 Summer Street, according to Banker and Tradesman, which was first to report the news. Auction materials state 100 Summer Street is 72% leased and lay out terms of the sale that require a prospective bidder to pay $10 million in immediately available funds as a deposit into escrow with Fidelity National Title Insurance Company by noon on the date prior to the sale. Gregory Maynard, executive director of the Boston Policy Institute, said the latest foreclosure of a downtown Boston office tower is indicative of a lagging commercial real estate market that's been hampered by the pandemic and shows no clear signs of improvement. The pandemic's switch to remote and hybrid work has persisted for years after the public health emergency ended, despite efforts from some city employers to bring workers back to the office. This foreclosure shows that even trophy office buildings are simply not worth as much as they were prior to COVID, Maynard told the Herald. High vacancy rates have now persisted years longer than was seen after the Great Recession. That means assessed values for office buildings are going to keep falling, and there will be little new construction. Maynard has been at odds with City Hall since BPI issued a watchdog report in February 2024 that projected declining commercial property values driven by empty downtown office buildings could leave the city with a more than $1 billion budget shortfall by 2029. Property taxes make up roughly three-quarters of revenue in the city's $4.9 billion budget, helping to fund schools, road repairs, and other basic services.
More than one-third of Boston tax revenue comes from commercial property taxes, by far the highest proportion among major U.S. cities. The 2024 BPI report states, this leaves Boston especially vulnerable to falling real estate values. A subsequent BPI report hiked budget deficit projections north of $2 billion by 2029. Michelle Wu dismissed BPI's claim as false information in 2024. Wu, however, spoke openly this year about the city's budget crunch, which she tried to tackle by freezing some city spending and pausing hiring. Ultimately, Wu was forced to pull roughly $70 million from the city's emergency reserves to plug a budget gap for the last fiscal year that ended June 30th. The city last dipped into its reserve fund to cover a budget shortfall of $40 million in FY21 amid the global pandemic, her office has said. This auction is a good reminder that Mayor Wu, with the public support of her senior budget folks, told the public that this was just the short-term challenges of certain parts of the commercial office sector. Back in 2024, Maynard said, it's now more than 2 years later, and office prices and assessed values are still falling. Maynard said the persistence of the trend begs the question, what kind of decisions did Wu and City Hall make based on that badly wrong analysis? Hard questions for Mayor Wu about Blue Hill Avenue. The city has been working on plans to improve Blue Hill Avenue since the Deval Patrick administration. By 2022, we already knew the major concerns. Residents and businesses were worried about traffic, church, and general parking access, and imposing one solution on very different sections of Blue Hill Avenue. The political signal was equally clear. Four of the five candidates running for the state Senate seat, now held by Liz Miranda, opposed the proposal then under consideration. It should not have taken 4 years to address those concerns, but it has. The new design takes a more block-by-block approach, preserves at least two general travel lanes through most of the corridor, produces a net increase in parking, responds to high-demand locations, and proposes new sidewalks, lighting, and pedestrian crossings, and nearly 200 trees. That is real progress. The city listened, and the plan improved. Now it's time to answer the next set of questions. One, what about business interruption? Better design and better communication do not answer the hardest question facing businesses that will live through years of construction. What happens when construction costs them customers and revenue? It's one thing to tell a business owner construction is coming. It is another to compensate that owner when customers cannot reach the store, parking disappears, entrances are obstructed, or people decide getting there is too inconvenient. During previous work on another section of Blue Hill Avenue, some businesses lost months of revenue when access became difficult. For a small business operating on narrow margins, several bad months can be enough to put it out of business. So the city should answer directly, will businesses receive compensation for documented revenue losses? How will losses be measured? Which businesses will qualify? Will a dedicated business interruption relief fund be in place before construction begins? Two, how good will BRT actually be? Bus Rapid Transit has internationally recognized standards. The Institute for Transportation and Development Policy evaluates dedicated right-of-way busway alignment, off-board fare collection, intersection treatment, platform-level boarding, and other elements. Gold level BRT requires at least 85 points.
Using that standard, how would the proposed Blue Hill Avenue design score? Publish the projected scorecard. If Boston is making a generational investment in Blue Hill Avenue, excellence ought to be the starting point. 3. Why does the project end at Warren Street? The problems on Blue Hill Avenue do not suddenly disappear at Warren Street. Businesses between Warren and Dudley Street have already endured disruptive utility construction, with some coming dangerously close to being put out of business. Earlier transportation planning considered a Dudley to Manhattan BRT corridor. The current project stops at Warren Street. If extending the project farther now is impractical, tell us whether there'll be a phase two, whether it'll extend to Nubian Square or perhaps Ruggles Square, and what the timetable will be. Residents and businesses should know whether Boston intends eventually to complete the corridor. And 4, why shouldn't Blue Hill Avenue become a model environmental corridor? Communities along Blue Hill Avenue already carry significant environmental health burdens. If Boston is reconstructing a major corridor through those neighborhoods, the street and streetscape should incorporate better environmental design. That should include substantially better stormwater management, rain gardens, bioswales, infiltration areas, permeable surfaces where practical, additional tree canopy, and other green infrastructure that captures and absorbs water closer to where it falls. Those measures can reduce runoff, relieve pressure on drainage infrastructure, and improve the streetscape. The project should also expand public EV charging, where appropriate, in commercial districts. And 5, what is the larger traffic management strategy? Redesigning Blue Hill Avenue is not the same thing as managing traffic. What is the city's strategy for reducing the number of vehicles competing for limited roadway space during the busiest periods? Better enforcement and signal timing matter, but the city should also examine better transit service, employer transportation programs, stronger rapid transit connections, parking policy, and where appropriate, demand or congestion pricing. There's also the question of induced demand. If roadway changes make driving easier, additional trips can eventually consume some of that new capacity. So if traffic demand itself is not reduced, are we simply rearranging the same number of vehicles within a different street design? And what happens to surrounding neighborhoods if drivers avoid congestion on Blue Hill Avenue by cutting through residential streets? We have not eliminated congestion. We've moved it. The city should explain its assumptions about future traffic volumes, how much reduction in vehicle demand is necessary for the design to work, what happens if that reduction does not occur, and how side street diversion will be measured and addressed. A transportation project of this scale should not depend on traffic behaving the way planners hope it will. Finally, show us your work. Publish the traffic projections at major intersections, the parking inventory, and the assumptions behind travel time estimates. Tell us how reduced demand, induced demand, and traffic diversions are modeled. Establish MBTA service standards, because an expensive bus lane is not rapid transit if the bus does not come. Make certain center platforms work for seniors and people with disabilities, and establish the measures by which the project will be judged. Before construction begins, bus travel times, intersection delay, crashes, parking availability, side street traffic, and business impacts, establish the baseline now, measure the same things after construction, and publish the results. The city deserves great credit for listening and changing the design, but listening cannot be the finish line. From tariffs to trade ban. Trump locks out Canadian booze, motorcycles, and more. Washington.
U.S.-Canada relations, already tense, are likely to deteriorate further after the United States went ahead early Tuesday with a decision to ban nearly $1 billion worth of Canadian imports, including alcoholic beverages, dairy products, and motorcycles. The ban amounts to barely a ripple in $880 billion worth of annual two-way trade between the two northern neighbors. But it marks another ratcheting up of President Donald Trump's second-term trade war with America's longtime ally and trading partner. The import ban certainly won't do anything to help the trade tensions between the United States and Canada, said trade attorney Patrick Childress, a partner at Holland & Knight and a former U.S. trade official. The latest sparring began over the summer when Trump reached back to a Great Depression law to impose 50% tariffs on about $20 billion worth of Canadian imports, charging that Canada discriminates against U.S. dairy, auto, and alcoholic beverage producers. Canada promptly counterpunched with tariffs of 15%, 25%, or 50%, matching U.S. imports dollar for dollar. To punish Canada for retaliating against his tariff, Trump decided to ban a list of Canadian products effective 12:01 a.m. Eastern Time Tuesday. The economic impact is likely to be minimal. Childress noted that the products on the banned list were already facing Trump's tariffs. For a lot of those goods, the 50% was already acting as a de facto ban by making importation from Canada into the United States uneconomical, he said. Jacob Jensen, director of trade policy at the center-right American Action Forum think tank, calculates that the ban would cover $967 million worth of Canadian imports, based on 2025 numbers. Of that, 87% would be alcoholic beverages that the U.S. targeted because of some Canadian provinces responding to Trump's provocations by banning U.S. booze from store shelves. Also banned are some dairy products, including the milk byproduct whey. The two countries have long clashed over Canada's attempts to protect its dairy industry from foreign competition by imposing hefty tariffs once dairy imports have exceeded a quota. The ban also covers motorcycles, Bombardier Recreational Products, BRP in Quebec, confirmed that its three-wheel Can-Am Spyder and Canyon motorcycles will be excluded from importation into the U.S. But BRP said the impact likely won't be felt until next year because it has completed most production and shipments for the current season. Independent spirit distillers and beer brewers are expected to bear the brunt of the ban more than some well-known Canadian brands that may have workarounds. For example, Crown Royal can ship its whiskey in bulk for processing, bypassing the ban, and beer maker Labatt Brewing Company has some bottling operations in the U.S., exempting some of its beer from the ban. Diageo, which owns Crown Royal, and Anheuser-Busch InBev, which owns Labatt, did not respond to requests for comment. Canadian Prime Minister Mark Carney came to power last year on a promise to stand up to Trump, in addition to retaliating against Trump's tariffs. China is the only other country to do so, with very different results. Carney has sought to reduce Canada's reliance on the United States, which last year accounted for more than 70% of Canadian exports. There is now a price to be paid for access to the United States market, Carney said earlier this month. The Canadian Prime Minister wants to double Canada's non-U.S. trade over the next decade. Carney has embraced the prospect of Canada becoming the European Union's first associate member, and he said last week that trade negotiations with India are making good progress.
and that the two countries are aiming to conclude talks by the G20 summit in mid-December. Cam Schlittler shuts down Red Sox again as Yankees take game one. By Mark Cirillo. New York. When Roman Anthony stepped to the plate to take the club's first at-bat of the postseason, Cam Schlittler immediately set the tone for what the Red Sox were up against. Schlittler's first five pitches, 101-mile-per-hour fastball, called strike, 100-mile-per-hour fastball, 101-mile-per-hour fastball, called strike, 101-mile-per-hour fastball, fouled off, and then, to mix things up, an 87-mile-per-hour curveball that got Anthony on a check swing for strike three. Oh, boy. Schlittler is the American League Cy Young Award favorite for a reason. And since announcing himself to the baseball world with a dominant showing in Game 3 of last year's AL wildcard round, the Walpole native has proven that masterpiece was no fluke each time he's taken the mound. The Yankees ace once again made quick work of the Red Sox on Tuesday, tossing 6 1/3 shutout innings with 10 strikeouts to hand Boston a 9-0 loss in Game 1 of the AL wildcard series. Yankees designated hitter Ben Rice, also a Massachusetts native, originally from Cohasset, went 4-for-5 with 2 home runs and 6 runs batted in, including a grand slam in the bottom of the 8th to blow things up. The Red Sox only managed 3 hits in the game themselves. Now Boston finds its season on the brink, as the Red Sox must win their next 2 games at Yankee Stadium or they'll be eliminated from the playoffs. If that wasn't bad enough, Anthony was removed from the game prior to his 3rd at-bat during the 6th inning and replaced by pinch hitter Andrew Monasterio. Anthony is not normally someone the club would play a platoon advantage with, prompting concern the 22-year-old might have suffered some kind of injury. The Red Sox had not provided an update as of this writing. Throughout the first 3 innings of the Red Sox managed only 1 hit against the Yankees ace, getting a single from Adley Rutschman after a 10-pitch at bat. Other than that, Schlittler steamrolled the Red Sox, striking out 6 and generating 16 whiffs, which, according to MLB.com's Sarah Lang, was the most by the Red Sox through 3 innings in a game this year. Boston's task got taller when the Yankees took an early 1-0 lead in the 2nd inning, getting singles from George Lombard Jr. and Anthony Volpe before Austin Wells drove in Lombard with an RBI single to right field. Peyton Tolley settled down and kept it a 1-run game from there, but the way Schlittler was throwing, it felt like the Red Sox had no margin for error. The Yankees threatened to deliver the knockout blow in the 4th after getting 2 men on with no out, but couldn't get another runner across. Caleb Durbin initially mishandled a tough but playable grounder to 3rd to lead off the inning, but bounced back by turning a huge inning-ending double play by making a lunging grab on a soft Spencer Jones liner and doubling up the runner at 2nd. Tolley wound up getting 2 outs in the 5th before Chad Tracy pulled him before he faced Rice a 3rd time. Tolley allowed 1 run on 5 hits over 4 2/3 innings in his first career playoff start, striking out 4 and allowing 1 walk. Instead, Tracy went to fellow lefty Eric Miller to face Rice, but the move backfired immediately when Rice went deep for a solo shot. Now trailing 2-0, the only saving grace for the Red Sox offense was that even though they couldn't touch Schlittler, they managed to at least drive up his pitch count. He was up to 89 entering the 6th, which at least seemed to take the possibility of a complete game shutout off the table. Despite finishing the 6th with a career high tying 107 pitches, Schlittler came back out for the 7th and recorded 1 more out before giving up Wyler Abreu's single
for just his second hit of the day. Finally, the Yankees manager Aaron Boone came out with the hook, and Schlittler walked off the mound to thunderous applause and MVP chants from the Yankee Stadium faithful. And that's all the time we have for today. Stay safe, and thank you for listening.

0: Here's the forecast for the Boston and South Shore area on the Talking Information Center from the National Weather Service. For today, partly sunny, temperatures near 70. Overnight, mostly cloudy, temperatures in the mid-50s. Thursday, mostly cloudy, turning sunny, temperatures near 80. The sun rose this morning at 6:40, setting this evening at 6:27. Stay tuned for more heading your way next on the Talking Information Center.
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4: This is Ann reading from the Washington Post on Wednesday, September 30th. Jack Smith clashes with senators over Trump probes, says he will not be silenced. By Jeremy Roebuck. Former special counsel Jack Smith forcefully defended his derailed efforts to prosecute President Donald Trump on Tuesday, telling lawmakers he would not be silenced by continued threats of prosecution from the president. Testifying before the Senate Judiciary Committee, Smith rejected Republican assertions that his investigations of the then former president were driven by partisanship or were used to improperly surveil GOP lawmakers during the Biden administration. He said he stood by his

decision to charge Trump in two felony indictments during his years out of office. The first focused on his alleged mishandling of classified documents, and the second on his efforts to overturn the results of the 2020 election. If asked whether to prosecute a former president today based on the same facts, I would do so regardless of whether the president was a Republican or a Democrat, Smith said. But with few new insights into his investigations on offer and Republicans intent on pressing old attacks, the proceeding quickly devolved into an opportunity for the former special counsel's critics to deliver a public tongue lashing. No matter what you say, there's no legitimate basis for what you did, Committee Chair Chuck Grassley, Republican Iowa, said. Senator Eric Schmidt, Republican Missouri, piled on, telling Smith he will go down as a total dirtbag. You have brought the Department of Justice into disrepute, said Senator Ted Cruz, Republican Texas. Senator John Kennedy, Republican Louisiana, told Smith, you make me want to throw up in my mouth. The nearly four-hour flogging left Senator Cory Booker, Democrat, New Jersey, saying he was mystified as he marveled at the relentlessness of the Republicans' message. This is gaslighting of the American people, he said, telling Smith. I am so sorry that they're attempting to put investigators on trial while ignoring the extraordinary conduct that they are duty-bound to really investigate. But not all of the Republican attacks landed. Schmidt at one point accused Smith of perjury when he said he had not attended an Atlanta Hawks basketball game in February 2024. The senator said he had texts proving otherwise and suggested, with no evidence, that Smith had made a secret trip to Atlanta to meet with Fannie T. Willis, the district attorney who prosecuted Trump in Georgia. Yet, Senator Amy Klobuchar, Democrat, Louisiana, deflated Schmidt's gotcha moment in a matter of minutes. After Smith said he had attended a basketball game around that time featuring the Iowa Hawkeyes, Klobuchar suggested Schmidt had mixed up the team names of the Hawks and Hawkeyes and that Smith had not been in Atlanta at all. Perhaps he should have looked at it more carefully, Klobuchar chided her Republican colleague. Behind those theatrics, Tuesday's proceedings carried very real stakes for Smith, who Trump has repeatedly said should face prosecution, and the Republican senators who have sought to reframe the public understanding of the special counsel's twin probes, both of which he was compelled to abandon after Trump won the 2024 election. For years, the president and his allies have asserted that Smith and other prosecutors weaponized law enforcement against them and deserve to be punished. Democrats say Trump plainly committed indictable offenses and that it is he who has corruptly turned the Justice Department into a cudgel to target perceived enemies. The aspersions cast on Mr. Smith nonstop are petty, personal, and political, Senator Dick Durbin, Illinois, the committee's top Democrat. They are nothing but a smokescreen to distract from the president's own clear, unlawful conduct. Smith responded stoically to it all, showing only brief flashes of emotion when Republican lawmakers questioned his wife's past support for President Barack Obama or sought to vilify members of his former staff of career prosecutors and investigators. Many of them were fired from their Justice Department jobs soon after Trump returned to office last year. I'm extremely proud to have worked with them, Trump told the senators. The fact that they have been targeted illegally, lost their jobs illegally, and had their lives turned upside down by the Department of Justice is an outrage. Smith said he, too, expects to face personal consequences and that he believes the Trump administration will do everything in its power to try to build a case against him. After similar testimony earlier this year before the House Judiciary Committee, Committee Chair Jim Jordan, Republican Ohio, referred Smith to the Justice Department
for potential prosecution, alleging he had lied to Congress. Department officials have said they are reviewing the evidence and have not decided whether to seek an indictment. Separately, federal prosecutors in Florida earlier this month subpoenaed former FBI agents involved in the 2022 raid of Trump's Mar-a-Lago estate that led to Smith's classified documents case against Trump. Those interviews are part of a broader grand conspiracy probe pursued by the Justice Department under a vague legal theory that Biden and Obama-era officials engaged in a decade-long conspiracy to violate Trump's civil rights. The rule of law faces challenges unlike any we have experienced in our lifetime, Smith said. Individuals are threatened with criminal prosecutions because they are perceived to have opposed the president. Predetermined outcomes increasingly seem to take precedence over the Justice Department's longstanding core values, traditions, and norms. Nonetheless, Smith lobbied for months for the opportunity to publicly address lawmakers Tuesday and defend his investigation's conclusions that Trump committed felony crimes. That said, his testimony was somewhat limited by strict secrecy rules that barred him from answering many questions about grand jury interviews or materials. He also said he was restricted in what he could discuss about his team's investigation of Trump's handling of classified documents because of a court ruling on a final report he drafted summarizing his findings. U.S. District Judge Eileen M. Cannon, who oversaw that case, has permanently barred the report's release and blocked officials from discussing its contents with those outside the Justice Department. Still, Smith forcefully defended his team's investigative methods, including criticism of subpoenas they issued to secretly review phone records of several GOP lawmakers as part of the investigation into Trump's actions in the aftermath of January 6, 2021 attack on the U.S. Capitol. Grassley described those requests as a rampant abuse of authority. Cruz tried to paint them and others, which provided information on donations from some Trump allies, as a fishing expedition to broadly investigate Republicans. Is it a crime to be a Republican? Cruz demanded at one point. Smith flatly responded, absolutely not. He maintained those requests were essential to tracking phone calls made from the White House that day to Trump's allies in Congress as he sought to delay certification of the 2020 election results. The records included the times and lengths of lawmakers' phone calls and text messages, but did not disclose the contents of any senators' communications. The Justice Department has since revealed that Smith also obtained incidental text messages from 44 lawmakers, part of a separate subpoena to the National Archives and Records Administration, seeking information on several White House-affiliated phones. Smith said Tuesday that Trump was to blame for the need to obtain that information in the first place, given his unprecedented actions as Congress was preparing to certify Joe Biden's victory in the 2020 election. It was an important part of our investigation, he said, and it was centrally relevant to the issue of Trump's criminal intent. Asked by Senator Darlene Graham, Republican South Carolina, sister of the late Senator Lindsey Graham, why Smith sought phone records from him and other lawmakers under a provision that ensured they would not be notified of the subpoenas. Smith praised the late Republican for his initial candor on Trump's false election claims following January 6th. I believe your brother was a patriotic public servant, Smith replied. He was not a target of our investigation, and in fact, he likely would have been a witness in our case against Trump. That brief moment of comedy came near the end of a proceeding otherwise dominated by political rancor. But at least one Republican questioned Tuesday whether his party truly held the moral high ground. Senator Tom Tillis, Republican, North Carolina, pointed to the Justice Department's recent charges against former FBI Director James B. Comey over a picture of seashells arranged to say 8647, which prosecutors say amounted to a threat on the president's life. Trump is the 47th president, and 86 can mean to get rid of someone, or purportedly is mob slang for killing someone.
I find it interesting that people think they're the only party who is right and righteous on this, Tillis said Tuesday. Probably not the right way to spend our time. How Ted Cruz, once a Republican gadfly, became a bipartisan dealmaker. By Theodoric Meyer. When Ted Cruz first arrived in the Senate in 2013, he achieved notoriety by reading Dr. Seuss's Green Eggs and Ham during an all-night speech on the chamber's floor, part of a doomed campaign to defund the Affordable Care Act that angered Democrats and irritated some of his Republican colleagues. On Monday, the Texas Republican again spent hours on the Senate floor, but this time he was trying to pass a major bipartisan bill, and he emerged triumphant. The Senate passed legislation negotiated by Cruz and Senator Maria Cantwell, Democrat Washington, to overhaul regulations of college athletics, a rare bipartisan achievement in a Congress marked by government shutdowns and partisan brawling. Cruz spent years drafting the legislation and working to win the support of his colleagues, including Democrats, whose backing he needed to overcome a filibuster. The bill passed 77-22 with 26 Democrats and Senator Angus King, Independent Maine, joining Republicans to support it. Two Republicans voted against it. The vote displayed a side of Cruz that did not get much attention during his early years in the Senate, a bipartisan dealmaker. I've seen several versions of Senator Ted Cruz, Senator Dick Durbin, Democrat, Illinois, said. I like the version where he's doing constructive work to pass legislation and actually asks me for my vote. It's quite a change from some of the other roles I've seen him play. Republicans sometimes ribbed Cruz during their weekly lunch meetings about his newfound willingness to work with Democrats, Senator Tom Tillis, Republican, North Carolina, said. We've joked with him, Tillis said. We've said, wait, whoa, you're saying we've got to compromise here? We've got to work together? One of the Republicans who gave Cruz a hard time, according to Tillis, Senator Mitch McConnell, Kentucky, with whom Cruz once clashed during McConnell's years as the Republican Senate Speaker. He said, I'm really liking the new Ted, Tillis said, imitating McConnell's deep voice and slow style of speaking. Cruz, 55, was first elected to the Senate in 2012 after defeating the establishment candidate, Texas Lieutenant Governor David Dewhurst, in an upset in the Republican primary. He quickly became a hero of the conservative Tea Party, but exasperated some of his colleagues on both sides of the aisle. The late Senator John McCain, Republican, Arizona, once described Cruz and two other Republicans as wacko birds. Cruz's profile rose higher when he ran for president in 2016. He won the Iowa caucuses and 10 other contests before dropping out and endorsing Donald Trump. Cruz is widely considered a potential presidential candidate in 2028 and has not ruled out another campaign. He has traveled to Iowa and criticized Vice President J.D. Vance, another potential candidate, for his role in negotiating an agreement with Iran earlier this year that later fell apart. Cruz plays a different role in the Senate now than he did a decade ago. Once a partisan gadfly, he is now a committee chairman who has said he speaks to the president weekly. He has spent nearly 14 years in the Senate, longer than most of his colleagues. In an interview, Cruz acknowledged he had learned some things since he was first elected, but he said his conservative principles had not changed. I hope I'm more effective senator today than I was when I was newly elected, Cruz said. But the principles I'm fighting for are the exact same principles, and the victories that we've been winning have been consistent over 14 years. It is easier to win big victories when you have a majority and when you're the chairman of a major committee. The bill is not Cruz's first bipartisan achievement. After he became the top Republican on the Senate Commerce Committee in 2023, Cruz played a crucial role in passing a bipartisan bill to reauthorize the Federal Aviation Administration and overhaul air travel regulations.
When Republicans retook the Senate in 2024, Cruz became chairman of the Commerce Committee, and he threw himself into drafting the college sports bill and finding enough Democratic votes to pass it. Cruz described the negotiations as slow and painstaking and excruciating. He sat in a conference room with Cantwell, the top Democrat on the committee, he said, for 6-8 hours a day, day after day, week after week, negotiating every provision, every line of every position. At one point last month, Cruz said he agreed to drop his push to take up the bill before Congress left for its summer recess, after Senator Brian Schultz, Democrat Hawaii, warned that it would alienate some of the bill's supporters. The bill would restrict athletes' ability to transfer schools and limit how many years they could play, changes that Cruz argued are needed to rescue a beloved American institution. The system we have today is unsustainable, plain and simple, Cruz said on the Senate floor. Students are transferring 3 and 4 times. Pros are trying to play ball against college kids. Conflicting court decisions have created a fragmented system, one that no one intended. Some Democrats who opposed the bill criticized it for not doing enough for student athletes. It would give athletes new protections, but also make it tougher for them to sue colleges and sign deals to make money from their name, image, and likeness. I beg my colleagues not to do this, Senator Cory Booker, Democrat, New Jersey, who played football at Stanford University and voted against the bill, said on the Senate floor, it's wrong. Senator Tim Kaine, Democrat, Virginia, who also voted against the bill, said he could not support legislation that would restrict payments to student athletes, but not their coaches. An amendment to cap coaches' salaries at $5 million a year failed on a 52-47 vote. Still, Kaine said he found much to admire in the bill and praised Cruz for working on it. I give him credit for working through a complicated issue with a lot of different pieces, Kaine said. Senator Peter Welch, Democrat, Vermont, who voted for the bill, said Cruz spent time explaining the bill's provisions to senators and listening to their concerns. Welch referenced a famous 2016 quip from the late Senator Lindsey Graham, Republican, South Carolina, about Cruz's ability to irritate his colleagues. If you killed Ted Cruz on the floor of the Senate and the trial was in the Senate, nobody would convict you. I would say he's a long way from that, Welch said. The bill still needs to pass the House before it reaches Trump's desk. Cruz has urged House Speaker Mike Johnson, Republican Louisiana, to bring lawmakers back early to pass the bill, he said, which would allow them to campaign on it. The House is not scheduled to return to Washington until after Election Day. There are no plans to come back early to take up Cruz's bill, according to a senior House Republican aide who spoke on the condition of anonymity to discuss the plans. A Johnson spokesman declined to comment. Passing the bill, Cruz said, would demonstrate to voters, including a lot of voters who don't necessarily follow politics all that closely, that I'll be damned, these guys can actually get something done. Asked whether he might also run on the bill if he runs for president in 2028, Cruz demurred. I'm a big believer that good policy is good politics, that if you're fighting for principles that matter, if you're making a difference for your constituents, that also helps you at election time, he said. $10 for a gallon of gas has rid Alaska thinking about a Democratic senator. By Matthew Choi. In this remote city in the Yukon-Kuskokwim Delta, a pound of tomatoes costs nearly $7. Milk, when it's available, is more than $13 a gallon. Almost all residents hunt or fish to feed themselves, otherwise they would go hungry. The cost of groceries is just too high. Gas, currently $10 a gallon, is delivered during one small window each year by barge when the river water thaws. If the price is high when the gas arrives, as it has been this year due to the war in Iran, tough luck. That's the price you're stuck with, said Nicholas Joachim,
a 42-year-old Bethel resident, on a recent blustery afternoon. We're already spread thin, and you just get spread even more thin. Few places feel the national concern over affordability more acutely than Alaska. Though the state is usually red, Democrats believe frustration over high prices and the Trump administration will help them flip Alaska, a key state in their quest for control of the Senate. Former Congresswoman Mary Peltola, a Democrat, is tying her opponent, incumbent Senator Dan Sullivan, to Republican policies that she said are making the cost of living worse. Cuts to public radio, cuts to VA benefits, cuts to SNAP, Peltola said at a recent campaign event in Anchorage. It's like reverse Robin Hood. Sullivan, who has been in the Senate since 2015, asserts he has a record of delivering the federal support Alaska residents rely on for their everyday life, from pandemic assistance to policies to protect the state's fisheries. He has cast Peltola as someone who accomplished little during her time in Congress and who won't have the same success he has had bringing federal funds home. In two terms in Congress, she did not have one bill signed into law. I had 63 signed into law in two terms, Sullivan said during a candidate forum in Kodiak. The race has turned the normally collaborative political culture of Alaska on its head as the two candidates, who once worked closely together representing the state, engaged in a fierce battle over what is more important to Alaskans. Electing someone who promises to buck the White House and make life more affordable, or a senator who has used his ties to National Republicans to bring home federal aid. Alaska's remoteness, weather, vast size, and diffuse population mean federal programs can often be a matter of life or death. Medicaid pays for patients in rural Alaska to fly to major cities to see specialists, for instance, while public radio provides weather updates that determine whether it's safe to travel or fish. Peltola is a native of Bethel and surrounding villages, an area where the indigenous Yupik culture runs deep and close. Collaboration is necessary to survive the harsh elements. In town, Yupik, English, Korean, and Albanian can easily be heard in the same room. All residents learn to fish and hunt together. Joke, who has voted Republican in the past, said he appreciated Peltola's background as a former working fisherman who understood the challenges facing rural Alaska. Being able to see our values, our way of life, those things are invaluable, Joe Case said. There's only so much education that you can do for people that don't know about rural Alaska. Democrats are optimistic that the economic environment and Peltola's past electoral successes in Alaska will help her candidacy, but they still face several challenges in defeating Sullivan. Alaska elected Trump in 2024 by more than 13 percentage points, and Alaskans often react with hostility to national Democrats, seeing them as against oil and gas development. Fossil fuel revenues fund a major share of the state's budget, depending on the price of oil on the global market. Last week, the New York Times reported Peltola fostered a hostile work environment while in Congress and during her Senate campaign, one that included the use of homophobic and ableist slurs. In a statement, Peltola spokesperson Harry Child acknowledged that she struggled while grieving her husband and mother, who died within months of each other in 2023, but said Peltola treats her staff with respect. Still, Democrats have continued to rally behind Peltola, casting doubt the allegations will cause much heartache with Alaska's electorate. Growing up in rural Alaska, language is rough, said Jim Lotzfeldt, an Alaskan strategist who has supported both Republican and Democratic campaigns. He's working with super PACs backing Peltola this year. Sullivan has repeatedly questioned Peltola's ability to deliver. Peltola missed more than 18% of votes in the U.S. House and was the 10th most absent member that Congress. After leaving the House, she worked for the lobbying and legal firm Holland & Hart, earning more than $340,000, but failed to bring in any clients, according to two people familiar with her performance.
Peltola's allies have pushed back on criticism of her missed votes in Congress, noting past Alaska lawmakers also missed more votes than average due to their long commute to D.C. When asked about her attending during a 2024 debate, Peltola snapped, "I have had a series of tragic things happen in my family, and my hope is that in the next 2 years, my mother and my husband don't die." Sullivan, a two-term senator, contrasts Peltola's work with his 12-year legislative record on issues crucial to the state, including to Alaska Natives, and on fishing and energy development. He is an ardent defender of Alaska Native corporations, for-profit entities whose shares are held by Alaska Natives and provide Native communities land and economic support, and has successfully pushed to renew exceptions to bans on whale hunting and approve infrastructure projects that helped connect isolate Native communities. The Alaska Native Claims Settlement Act Regional Association, which represents the corporations, endorsed Sullivan this year. Sullivan's ties to Trump likely made many of these accomplishments possible, said State Senate President Gary Stevens, who is voting for Sullivan, though he found the senator's support for Trump frustrating. Teresa Peterson, a commercial fisherman based in Kodiak, praised Sullivan for his work extending USDA benefits to the fishing industry and curtailing marine debris. Sullivan helped keep Alaska fish prices competitive by restricting imports from Russia fishing boats, she said. But Peterson said she would vote for Peltola, concerned over Sullivan's support for the Trump administration after its Department of Government Efficiency, DOGE, gutted federal agencies needed for the fishing industry, one of states' economic lifebloods, such as NOAA fisheries and weather reports. "We depend on the weather and the surveys to be safe at sea," Peterson said, "and those cuts weren't well done." Peterson is not alone in her views. Many Peltola supporters acknowledge that Sullivan has a strong standing in Alaska, but question his support for policies such as Republicans' One Big Beautiful Bill, which is projected to cut more than $1 trillion from Medicaid, Medicare, and the Affordable Care Act, or his repeated votes against ending the war in Iran. "Dan Sullivan still would have won this election, I believe, but for the decisions that he and the National Republican Party made," said Democratic State Senator Forrest Dunbar, a Peltola backer. Peltola was a prized recruit for Democrats, heralded as a uniquely strong candidate after previously winning a state House party seat in 2022. Peltola has deep relationships among members of both parties and has a history of going against her party. Her backers have praised her for her advocacy for Alaska's oil and gas industry as a member of Congress, including pushing the Biden administration to reverse its opposition to a major project in the North Slope that was ultimately approved. Senator Lisa Murkowski, Republican, a close Peltola friend going back to their days in the State House, even encouraged her to run for governor, according to two sources familiar with the conversations. The governor's seat is also on the ballot this year. Murkowski endorsed Sullivan in the Senate race, but she has not taken an active role in campaigning for him. The Senate race, which the nonpartisan Cook Political Report rates as a toss-up, is incredibly narrow. Turning out partisans won't be enough to win. More than 60% of Alaska voters are independents, making party labels less important than proving you can make life easier in a state often forgotten by the rest of the country. "Mary's one of us. How can you not vote for her?" said Mark Leary, business director of the Native Village of Napimut near Bethel. Leary, who grew up with Peltola, conceded that Sullivan was a strong senator who has worked well to secure resources for rural Alaska. "He's been our guy," Leary said, "but now we have one of us." Reports that Netanyahu ignored October 7th warnings dominate Israeli election by Jerry Shee, Greg Miller, and Rachel Chason.
A slew of reports that Arab officials warned Prime Minister Benjamin Netanyahu about a serious threat emerging from Gaza days before the October 7, 2023 attack by Hamas have put the longtime Israeli leader on the defensive less than 30 days before a pivotal election. Ever since the attack, the most deadly in Israel's history, Netanyahu has argued that Israeli security chiefs collectively failed to foresee the surprise attack by Hamas, but that he led the fight back, scoring redemptive battlefield victories in Gaza, Lebanon, Syria, and Iran. But that narrative is fraying as reports of the advance warnings, including one delivered by United Arab Emirates President Mohammed bin Zayed Al Nahyan, train a spotlight on Netanyahu's handling of the attack and his refusal to allow an independent commission to investigate it. Netanyahu and his office have denied the reports, and his political party and supporters have accused left-wing Israeli officials, as well as journalists and overseas interests, of conspiring to oust him from office through a coordinated smear campaign ahead of the October 27th election. The disclosures began to trickle out in early September when the Israeli newspaper Haaretz published an excerpt from Hostages, 843 Days of Abandonment, a book by two Israeli journalists that details an encrypted call reportedly made by the Emirati president, who is known as MBZ, less than 2 weeks before October 7, 2023, to warn Netanyahu that Hamas leader Yahya Sinwar was planning a major operation that could destabilize the Middle East. Netanyahu did not pass on the warnings to his security aides, according to the book authors Shlomi Elda and Ruth Yuval. "We have excellent proof and many more scoops in the book," Eldar said. "It's rock solid." The UAE Foreign Ministry did not deny the Haaretz excerpt, saying, "When necessary, all relevant intelligence has been and continues to be communicated between the relevant entities." In recent days, the debate in Israel has reached a fever pitch after The Atlantic and The Wall Street Journal published reports that then-Egyptian intelligence chief Abbas Kamel also warned Netanyahu about Gaza in the days before October 7th. On Sunday, Netanyahu flew to Abu Dhabi and requested that MBZ explicitly deny that a warning call about October 7th took place in late 2023, said a person with knowledge of the meeting, who, like others quoted in this article, spoke on the condition of anonymity due to the sensitivity of the matter. Netanyahu's office denied that Netanyahu made such a request, calling it fake news. When asked about the Sunday meeting, the UAE Foreign Ministry referred the Washington Post to a report by the official Emirates news agency released late Monday, saying the two leaders had discussed bilateral relations and ways to strengthen ties. The ministry declined further comment. Several senior Israeli officials, including the former Army Chief of Staff and head of military intelligence, have resigned, saying they failed to protect the country. Netanyahu, by contrast, has deflected responsibility and repeatedly accused his security chiefs of missing the threat from Gaza and even deliberately letting him sleep for 4 hours after Hamas began its assault on southern Israel at 6:30 a.m. on October 7th. On Monday, Ronen Bar, the former director of Shin Bet, Israel's domestic intelligence agency, sued Netanyahu for defamation, accusing the prime minister of trying to deflect fire from himself by hurling accusations at the person who warned him in real time. It's not immediately clear how the allegations will affect polls, which have held relatively steady in recent weeks and show former military chief Gadi Eisenkot's party narrowly leading Netanyahu's Likud. The reports, however, have dominated headlines and primetime talk shows. Several security branches, including the Israel Defense Forces and Shin Bet, have conducted internal probes into their failures to anticipate the October 7th attack, but Netanyahu's government has refused to authorize one for itself.
Many of Netanyahu's campaign rivals, including Eisenkot, have pledged to immediately establish an independent commission of inquiry if elected. Jonathan Reinhold, a political scientist at Bar-Ilan University, said Netanyahu may be hobbled by the claims about the warnings, but his loyal base and Israel's predominantly right-leaning voters may not jump ship for the centrist bloc led by Eisenkot without a clear smoking gun. October 7th has been on everybody's mind every day for 3 years, so it is relevant, but these claims have been bubbling for a long time in different forms, Reinhold said. Imagine there's a video of all the Egyptians in the Emiratis, and you can actually see him getting the warning, and it was repeated 50 times on social media. Then it becomes unavoidable. But obviously, that's not what's going to happen. Sufyan Abu Zaida, a former Palestinian official who was the source of the warning that eventually reached the UAE, told the Post that he met Sinwar, the Hamas leader, in his Gaza City office in September 2023, and Sinwar dictated an offer to Israeli negotiators. He would release two Israeli soldiers and two civilians held in Gaza in exchange for Israel freeing Palestinian prisoners and lifting its heavy trade and movement restrictions imposed on the Strip since 2007. Otherwise, Sinwar warned there would be an earthquake. The exact content of the message was, "We will put cards on the table. There will be an earthquake regarding the negotiations, and we will empty the Israeli prisons of Palestinians," Abu Zaida recalled in an interview this week, adding that Sinwar told him to make sure the message reached the Israelis. Abu Zaida said he passed the message to Shin Bet officials and also relayed it to an advisor to MBZ in Abu Dhabi. The Palestinian politician Mohammed Dahlan, who then informed the UAE President Abu Zaida, said he also passed the message to Samir el-Mashrawi, a Palestinian political leader, and Dahlan associate based in Egypt. The three Palestinian intermediaries didn't know that Sinwar was ready to go ahead with his threats or how and when. Abu Zaida said, "I was thinking that it might be about the West Bank kidnapping a soldier from here or there for later negotiations with Israel for prisoner exchange." Several months after October 7th in early 2024, MBZ recounted to then CIA Director William J. Burns that he had warned Netanyahu about the possibility of violence erupting, but did not include a specific details that anticipated the October 7th plot, a person familiar with the matter said. The Emirates' refusal to disavow the reports of advance warnings is particularly striking because it is the Arab country that has stood closest to Netanyahu over the past 3 years, even as his international standing plummeted. Since signing the Abraham Accords that normalized diplomatic relations with Israel in 2020, the UAE has often been more measured in its criticism of Israel's conduct in Gaza and the West Bank than some other Arab countries that have accused Israel of genocide and ethnic cleansing. At other times, the UAE has taken a relatively tougher stance toward Israel's foes, such as Iran, and it has supported the U.S.-Israeli-led war. Alex Vitanka, a senior fellow at the Middle East Institute in Washington, noted that Emirati officials have declined to hand Netanyahu a political favor by explicitly denying the reports of the warnings. "The reality is that Netanyahu is a liability for the UAE right now," Vitanka said. "They are sensitive to their image in the Islamic world and don't want to be seen as too close with Netanyahu." But he added, the UAE is not going to walk away from its relationship with the state of Israel itself. Back home, Netanyahu's supporters kicked into damage control mode. "As the election approached, we are seeing a flood of false reports by mobilized left-wing journalists aimed at toppling the right and installing a left Muslim Brotherhood government that will surrender on every front," said Likud party said in a statement. Amit Segal,
A political commentator who was seen as close to Netanyahu said there were Arab nations behind the slanderous fabrications and warned that if the Israeli right lost the election, a Palestinian state would emerge. This is the election question. It is either the right or Palestine, Segal posted on social media. Eldar, the Israeli author, said Likud lawyers have threatened to sue him for defamation and accused him of seeking to influence the election. He said he first obtained information about the call almost 2 years ago, and it took the publisher until this month to release the book. I would have preferred to publish it a year ago, but it took time, Eldar said. One Israeli political consultant who was not affiliated with a campaign in this election cycle and who spoke on the condition of anonymity to preserve client relationships said Netanyahu's campaign might find ways to benefit from the fallout of the new claims. The controversy could draw attention away from the intense criticism Netanyahu has faced over his government's policy of allowing ultra-Orthodox Jews to forgo mandatory military service, and Netanyahu could instead focus attention on October 7th and the danger posed by Palestinian citizens of Israel, who make up about 21% of the Israeli population, the consultant said. Polls show that to form a majority government, Eisenkot may need to join hands with the so-called Arab parties, which Netanyahu's campaign has frequently portrayed as security risks in campaign ads with racist undertones. The furor over the pre-October 7th warnings seems negative, but it's also changed the narrative in Israel, the consultant said. Netanyahu can push aside the ultra-Orthodox issue and bring to the table the conversation about the fact that Gadi Eisenkot doesn't have a majority without the voice or fingers of the Arab parties. Trump urges public to trust industry self-policing of AI technology. By Ian Duncan and Kat Zaksruski. After weeks of Washington being gripped by a wave of fear about artificial intelligence gone awry, the Trump administration on Tuesday sought to reassure a skeptical public that it can embrace the technology and trust the industry to police itself. Standing with the world's richest and most powerful tech executives Tuesday outside the West Wing, President Donald Trump said that he and they had signed a voluntary accord intended to ensure the industry develops AI safety. Trump described the agreement as morally binding. The text suggests that codifying its terms may make sense over time. The agreement capped a day in which Trump sought to reinforce his pitch that AI is an engine of prosperity that should not be restrained by government. In order to build a positive future for the American people and the world, we believe every company is responsible for developing its own technology safety and in a way that builds trust with customers and the public, the agreement says. Under the accord, the companies agreed to develop internal controls to prevent AI systems from spinning out of control. I'm seeing tremendous self-policing, Trump said, surrounded by NVIDIA CEO Jensen Huang, Anthropic CEO Dario Amodei, and Meta CEO Mark Zuckerberg. The accord marks the most significant action the White House has taken to date to respond to growing concerns about AI risks, as even some of the industry's top leaders warn that companies should slow down development. The commitments reflect many of the measures that labs building advanced AI systems had already adopted, and the accord falls far short of the government intervention that some technologists have warned is necessary as AI rapidly advances. The announcement of the accord followed what Trump called a very productive and extremely friendly lunch at the White House with House Speaker Mike Johnson and tech executives, including Amazon founder Jeff Bezos. Bezos owns the Washington Post. Trump also sought to portray AI as a technology that can bring convenience to Americans. Before lunch, he launched America.gov, a government chatbot for researching public services as part of a day-long event featuring members of his cabinet and tech executives. Trump also signed an order that will rename AI as superintelligence in government documents as he attempts to rebrand a technology
that has sparked deep public anxiety, resisting calls for the government to craft guardrails. The day's focus on AI's promise contrasts with growing questions about the technology's trajectory. AI firms say their latest systems have become increasingly powerful, showing signs of being able to design their own more potent successors. But companies have struggled to keep control of the technology as rogue AI agents have hacked into company and government systems, and a roster of top industry figures have warned that the end result could be catastrophic for humanity. Last week, it was disclosed that the federal government itself had been a victim, with a handful of websites probed by AI agents deployed by ChatGPT maker OpenAI. The Post has a content partnership with OpenAI. Yet even as the public's concerns have grown and Democrats in Congress have pressed for regulation, Trump has largely dismissed the risk, calling it a hoax. On Tuesday, he accused the Democrats of stifling growth and technological progress because that could benefit Republicans. The events on Tuesday propelled a different narrative than the warnings issued by company CEOs in recent weeks. AI's many boosters expect the technology will invigorate the economy, push the boundaries of science, and help cure diseases. But that message has found only limited traction, with the public worried about job losses and rogue bots sowing chaos online. "We do not surrender to fears about what technologies will do to us," he said Tuesday. "We decide that those technologies will do for us some very, very incredible things." Democrats in Congress said the White House's response failed to meet the moment. Senator Mark Warner of Virginia, the top Democrat on the Senate Intelligence Committee, contrasted the CEO's warnings with the president's response, renaming AI. "But changing what we call artificial intelligence does nothing to address the very real risks that come with increasingly powerful AI systems," Warner said. As dozens of administration officials and tech executives gathered for lunch Tuesday in the East Room, there was little public sign of the division within the tech industry and the Trump administration over the future of AI. Executives sitting around the table have expressed widely divergent views about the perils of AI and the government's role in responding to its potential pitfalls. Trump sat between Elon Musk, who supported calls to slow down AI development last month, and Huang, who has resisted calls for any coordinated slowdown, saying it is up to individual companies to ensure that their products are safe. Amidai, the head of Anthropic, who led the calls to pace development of advanced AI systems, joined the lunch after having his first one-on-one dinner Sunday with Trump. After the event, a reporter asked all the executives if they agreed that no government guardrails are necessary and that the industry can self-police. "I can tell you the answer is yes," Trump said before any of the CEOs spoke. He then asked Huang to speak. "There's no conflict between innovation, technology, and safety," Huang said. "We are going to have to create new technologies to advance the capabilities of AI, but we're also creating new technologies to advance the safety of it." Trump spoke positively of Amidai, who previously clashed with the administration over the use of the company's technology by the military. Amidai said the accord that the executives signed is intended to give the public confidence that AI works in a way we all intended. Companies that signed on committed to developing internal controls, risk assessments, and reviews by external auditors. Many of the companies developing advanced AI have already implemented these steps. "This is a start," Amidai said. The CEOs of Google, Anthropic, Meta, NVIDIA, XAI, and OpenAI, President Greg Brockman, signed on to the accord. Trump also floated the possibility of creating a new committee of about 10 people overseeing AI development, suggesting some of the members could include the tech executives who attended the Tuesday lunch. He also said he was very close to naming a new AI czar who would quarterback the government's AI initiatives, suggesting that he would announce his choice in the coming days. As he was leaving the news conference, he told a reporter that it was a good idea to make Jay Clayton, the Director of National Intelligence, the AI czar. Clayton was among the administration officials who attended the meeting.
Before convening with the tech executives, Trump spent the morning launching a new government chatbot amid growing concerns about the ways that chatbots store and share data. Last week, OpenAI revealed that ChatGPT leaked 53 user-provided images to image hosting providers. Trump rolled out the America.gov website at a conference in the gilded Andrew W. Mellon Auditorium, which was set up to evoke a tech company product release stage. Music played as staff members distributed cans of Lacombe iced coffee to attendees, while a sleek Hello America logo was projected on a large screen at the front of the room. Joe Gebbia, the chief design officer of the United States and architect of America.gov, described the website, a partnership with Google's Gemini and SpaceX AI's Grok, as a concierge to navigate government during a Fox News interview ahead of the event. The website will initially enable users to search for information across government websites, providing access to job postings or the files that the Trump administration has released about UFOs, Gebbia said. But in the coming months, the goal is for the chatbot to help people enroll in government programs such as Medicare or complete tasks such as passport renewals. Trump's AI push comes as his administration has cultivated relationships with Silicon Valley executives and investors. Gebbia, who co-founded Airbnb and joined the Trump administration through the U.S. DOGE service, is among a group of tech leaders who argue they can improve Washington by applying Silicon Valley principles. During the Obama administration, healthcare.gov crashed amid the rollout of the Affordable Care Act, sparking criticisms of the government's technological prowess. Despite years of efforts to modernize government technology, it has continued to lag behind the corporate sector. Other government tech initiatives have fueled privacy concerns, including a 2022 plan requiring Americans use facial recognition to access their tax information, which was abandoned after fierce criticism. Gebbia pushed back on concerns that the new website would collect Americans' data, describing it as private by design, to Fox News. As the chat box launched Tuesday, it was able to answer questions based on data available on government websites, but it was not yet able to execute any of the tasks that Gebbia promoted at the event, such as assisting with a name change after marriage. No, America cannot change a name in official records today, and a marriage name change is not on the list of services planned for America.gov in 2027, the chatbot responded. Supreme Court allows third country deportations to resume, for now, by Julian Mark and Justin Juvenal. The Trump administration can resume deporting certain migrants to countries where they are not citizens for the time being, while the justices hear arguments and make a final ruling on the policy, a divided Supreme Court ruled Tuesday. The ruling is a temporary victory for a centerpiece of President Donald Trump's mass deportation agenda and sets up a major Supreme Court argument in December over the controversial policy. The justices said they will review a lower court ruling that found the policy violates the due process rights of the migrants during the term that begins on October 5th. The Trump administration asked the High Court to immediately pause the ruling last week. The majority in the brief, unsigned opinion did not give a rationale for lifting that block. The ruling came over the objections of the court's three liberal justices who did not write a dissent. A Boston-based appeals court found in September that the policy fails to give migrants sufficient notice and an opportunity to claim fear of torture or persecution in the countries where they are sent. Since February of last year, the Department of Homeland Security has sent more than 25,000 migrants to third countries, mostly in Latin America and Africa, according to court records. Administration officials say third country deportations are the only way to remove the most difficult to deport immigrants, including violent criminals who have committed rapes and murders. Those immigrants have final removal orders from U.S. immigration judges, but many are protected by federal law from being sent back to home countries where they are likely to face persecution. Others cannot be returned because their home countries refuse to accept them.
The administration wrote in its filing with the High Court that the pause on the policy had created substantial logistical problems with ongoing removal operations, including the cancellation of flights, and led to added expense, potential diplomatic issues, and the inability to remove dangerous criminals. Attorney General Todd Blanche applauded the Supreme Court ruling in a post on X. "This is an entirely lawful and a critical tool for immigration enforcement," Blanche wrote. The plaintiffs challenging the policy say that significant harm can come to immigrants, many of them not criminals, after being sent to countries they have no connection to. The Supreme Court has allowed the administration to resume sending people to third countries where they face persecution or torture, said Trina Realmuto, executive director of the National Immigration Litigation Alliance, which helped bring the lawsuit. "That is a devastating result for people who may be put on a plane without notice or an opportunity to raise a protection claim." The case has wound its way through the courts since Trump implemented the policy shortly after taking office last year. After lower courts blocked the policy, the Supreme Court intervened, allowing the policy to move forward while the cases were litigated in lower court. DOJ probe into Trump's foes sees another prominent departure by Jeremy Rowe. After lower courts blocked the policy, the Supreme Court intervened, allowing the policy to move forward while the cases were litigated in lower court. DOJ probe into Trump's

0: before joining to the so-called grand conspiracy investigation in June, had served several months as Trump's election security czar, tendered his resignation from the Justice Department on Monday, the people said. Olson did not respond to requests for comment. Two of the people said Olson had become frustrated by pressure from Justice Department officials in Washington to increase the pace of the probe and secure grand jury indictments. The third person, who disputed that description, said Olson left after issues arose with his security clearance that prevented his further involvement. The resignation was the latest staffing shakeup to roil the investigation in recent days, prompting questions about its direction and its future. That is all the time we have for today. This is Ann saying goodbye, and I will talk with you again soon.
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2: Here's the forecast for the Boston and South Shore area on the Talking Information Center from the National Weather Service. For today, partly sunny, temperatures near 70. Overnight, mostly cloudy, temperatures in the mid-50s. Thursday, mostly cloudy, turning sunny, temperatures near 80. The sun rose this morning at 6:40, setting this evening at 6:27. 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
7: Good day. My name is Elizabeth Ingber with the Talking Information Center. This is the Wednesday, September 30th, 2026 edition of the New York Times. Mamdani Administration. Mamdani announced plan to fight anti-Semitism without discussing Israel. A report issued by Mayor Zoran Mamdani described ways that New York City was funding hate crime prevention and celebrating the contributions of Jewish New Yorkers by Sally Goldenberg and Dana

Rubenstein. After months of tension with some Jewish leaders in New York, Mayor Zoran Mamdani on Tuesday released a report on anti-Semitism in New York City, laying out ways to combat hate crimes against Jews while sidestepping any politically fraught discussion of Israel. Throughout the report, Mr. Mamdani's administration detailed how it intended to take on anti-Semitism, including with tens of millions of dollars it already allocated for hate crime prevention, as well as programs to continue celebrating Jewish traditions. Mr. Mamdani, a longtime critic of Israel, had spoken less about the issue in recent weeks, after acknowledging in a widely watched video in July that he lacked the authority to arrest the Israeli Prime Minister Benjamin Netanyahu, as he had promised to do. In August, a group of rabbis beseeched the mayor to pay greater attention to the effects his criticisms could have on the city, which had been home to the largest Jewish population outside Israel, and where concerns about anti-Semitism remained high. The report's omission of any discussion of the Israeli-Palestinian conflict reflected the sensitive and fraught politics around the issue. Prominent Jewish leaders said the growing opposition to Israel and the war in Gaza had at times spilled over into anti-Semitic rhetoric. Supporters of the Palestinian cause, including some progressive Jewish groups, said they should be free to critique Israel's conduct without being accused of anti-Semitism. The report recommended continuing and expanding many existing city policies, such as teaching public school students about the Holocaust and providing training to city workers on understanding Jewish experiences. There were also new ideas, if modest, including highlighting the contributions of Jewish New Yorkers on the thousands of Link NYC kiosks that provide Wi-Fi coverage on city streets, and a pledge to demand more federal support for educational centers and museums about the Holocaust in the city. The report came at a moment of particular significance for Jews around the world, who were celebrating the High Holy Day season amid increased fears of anti-Semitic violence. City Hall released the report less than a week after Mr. Netanyahu called Mr. Mamdani anti-Semitic while addressing a global audience at the United Nations. Mr. Mamdani said Mr. Netanyahu, who was facing re-election, had used his speech to repeat baseless lies meant to sanitize his genocide of Palestinians. An independent United Nations commission, as well as some international and Israeli human rights groups, also accused Israel of committing genocide in Gaza. Mr. Netanyahu and his government vigorously denied the accusations, as had some independent scholars. During a briefing held via video call on Monday night, several elected officials pressed staff members from the mayor's office to combat anti-Semitism, which produced the report, about the omission of the controversy surrounding Israel, noting the mayor's stance on the issue. Michael Novikov, a Republican assemblyman, told Felissa Wisdom, who led the office, that the main source of anti-Semitism in our city at the moment is Mayor Mamdani, according to a recording of the call obtained by the New York Times. Ms. Wisdom said at the briefing that all Jewish New Yorkers deserved protection, including those who disagree with the mayor on all manner of things and whom the mayor may disagree with as well. Mr. Novikov, whose district included several largely Jewish areas of Brooklyn, pointed out that Mr. Mamdani had repeatedly called Mr. Netanyahu a war criminal. The mayor called for the arrest of Mr. Netanyahu. The prime minister was accused of war crimes in 2024 by the International Criminal Court, which issued a warrant for his arrest. He denied the charges. During the call, Jeffrey Dinowitz, a Democratic assemblyman from the Bronx, called attention to the mayor's use of the term genocide to refer to Israel's treatment of Palestinians, saying that such language kind of gives permission to some people to engage in anti-Semitic action. The term was not used in the report, but it was one that the mayor used frequently, including during an interview Tuesday morning on WNYC. The report highlighted the increased resources Mr. Mamdani directed to hate crime prevention.
$29 million annually, up from $3 million, and his administration's relaunching of a working group to support security for synagogues and other Jewish cultural centers. For generations, Jewish New Yorkers have sustained our city, Mamdani said in a 2.5-minute video accompanying the report. He ticked off accomplishments by famed Jews and Jewish institutions, like the composer Leonard Bernstein and Katz Delicatessen in Manhattan. Today we hold a responsibility to sustain and protect our Jewish neighbors, he said, a responsibility that belongs to each of us. Amy Spiedelnik, chief executive of the Jewish Council for Public Affairs, applauded the report for outlining policies that relied on an array of government agencies, but she questioned what she considered the limited description of anti-Semitism. An introduction to a section entitled Statistics and Polling on Anti-Semitism noted that American Jews reported a marked rise in anti-Semitism during the past decade, pointing to the 2017 White Nationalist March in Charlottesville, Virginia, and the 2018 Tree of Life Synagogue Massacre in Pittsburgh, which was perpetrated by a man active in far-right extremist online communities. It also noted that anti-Semitism and acts of anti-Semitic violence had only grown in recent years. It made no mention of acts motivated by anti-Israel sentiment since the war in Gaza began. Obviously, there is a very real threat of right-wing anti-Semitism, Ms. Spiedelnik said. The report should also recognize that in the last few years, we have seen increasing violence targeting Jews under the guise of protesting Israel. Hate crimes against Jews and Muslims increased in New York City after the deadly Hamas attack on Israel on October 7, 2023, to which Israel responded with a bombing campaign in Gaza that was responsible for more than 70,000 deaths of Palestinians, according to Gaza's health ministry, a count that did not distinguish between civilians and combatants, but included thousands of children. During the first 8 months of this year, confirmed hate crimes in the city rose 16% overall, and anti-Semitic incidents rose 9%, Police Commissioner Jessica S. Tisch announced earlier this month. While Jews represented only 12% of New York City's population, they comprised roughly half of all victims of reported hate crimes, according to the mayor's report. Several politicians celebrated the report, with Liz Krueger, a state senator from Manhattan, thanking City Hall for outlining concrete strategies the city intended to pursue to address the growth of anti-Semitism. She continued, "It is crucial that our mayor, as the leader of our government, continues to make clear through words and actions that Jews in New York can express the religious and political beliefs safely, including those who express support for Zionism, without fear of threats, harassment, or violence." Mr. Mamdani chose to retain the mayor's office to combat anti-Semitism, a late tenure creation of his predecessor Eric Adams, at the same time that he revoked an executive order signed by Mr. Adams that designated some criticism of Israel as anti-Semitic. Criticism of Israel and the championing of Palestinian rights had been central to Mr. Mamdani's political identity. As a student at Bowdoin College, he founded a chapter of Students for Justice in Palestine. As a state legislator, he sponsored legislation that would have stripped tax-exempt status from charities with ties to settler groups in the occupied West Bank. The report released on Tuesday pointedly avoided defining anti-Semitism. New York City can and will leverage all of the tools at its disposal to combat anti-Semitism effectively without needing to adopt a definition for this specific form of hate, the report read. But it did describe as a useful framework a strategy contained in former President Joseph R. Biden Jr.'s U.S. National Strategy to Counter Anti-Semitism, released in May 2023. It described anti-Semitism as a stereotypical and negative perception of Jews, which may be expressed as hatred of Jews. It is prejudice, bias, hostility, discrimination, or violence against Jews for being Jews or Jewish institutions
or property for being Jewish or perceived as Jewish. It added that anti-Semitism could take the form of discrimination based on race, religion, national origin, or ethnic identity. However, anti-Semitism is not simply a form of prejudice or hate, it said. It is also a pernicious conspiracy theory that often features myths about Jewish power and control. Ron Klain, a former White House chief of staff under President Joseph R. Biden Jr. and former trustee of the United States Holocaust Memorial Museum, praised the report on Tuesday, saying that the thoughtful and energetic plans in this strategy offer a robust set of tools to combat this ancient hate. Artificial intelligence. OpenAI ignored employees who warned it was not doing enough about security. Employees and security researchers said that they had cautioned the company on safely testing the AI models and strengthening the corporate infrastructure, but that OpenAI did not listen, by Shira Frankel, Dustin Volz, and Dylan Friedman. Months before OpenAI's artificial intelligence went rogue, two employees raised an alarm with top executives. They were ignored. In emails, the employees said they worried that OpenAI's newest artificial intelligence models were not being appropriately monitored during testing to gauge the technology's sophistication and to secure the models, according to messages viewed by the New York Times. In response, OpenAI executives told the employees that the tests needed to move forward as quickly as possible to release the AI models on time. No additional security protocols were instituted, said the workers, who were not authorized to speak publicly on sensitive matters. OpenAI's models broke out of the testing environments and attacked the AI startup Hugging Face and other organizations, setting off a global debate about AI safety. The exchanges between OpenAI employees and executives, which had not been previously reported, were part of a pattern where the San Francisco company did not prioritize security, according to employees and independent security researchers. That approach not only was evident with the testing of AI models, they said, but also showed up in other areas of the company, which made the ChatGPT chatbot. Independent security researchers said they found bugs in recent months that allowed them to view the internal communications of OpenAI employees. They also found other vulnerabilities that would enable them to see the company's internal computer code and view the chat logs of ChatGPT users. When the researchers contacted OpenAI about the findings, they said the company initially disregarded them. OpenAI's security seems to be about what you'd expect from a research lab that scaled at a blistering pace over 4 years and focused more on beating its competitors than securing its infrastructure, said Joshua Sachs, the chief technology officer of the AI security firm Abundant Security. OpenAI employees said that many of the day-to-day decisions about security were made by Greg Brockman, the company's president, and Dane Stuckey, the chief information security officer. Sam Altman, the chief executive, was not closely involved in security, they said. OpenAI was not the only company that had recently disclosed AI security incidents. Google, Meta, and Anthropic also revealed that the most advanced AI technology escaped testing environments and autonomously attacked other computer infrastructure. OpenAI's handling of security was under particular scrutiny because the AI models had been involved in the biggest known number of instances of what the company called concerning behavior, and in instances that experts said were the most troubling. In a dozen or so incidents, OpenAI systems hacked or tried to breach organizations, including the websites of U.S. government agencies. The technology also hid the mistakes, made up data, tried to message other chatbots, and moved files onto the open internet without permission. In all of these cases, the AI acted without being instructed to do so.
In some sense, this is an OpenAI specific problem in that it seems like they had very bad security and also sloppy model training practices that led to the models having this sort of propensity, said Daniel Kakotajlo, a former OpenAI employee who criticized the company's safety and led a research nonprofit called the AI Futures Project, though he added that other AI companies were not much better. Drew Pusateri, an OpenAI spokesman, said that the company was committed to safety and took any security reports or concerns seriously. The lab had internal channels for reporting safety issues, he said, and took immediate action on flaws brought up by independent security researchers. As frontier models have become more capable, we continue to evolve our security practices, but recognize a need to move faster, Mr. Pusateri said. He added that OpenAI had slowed some AI development and was making changes to strengthen security in research and testing. The Times had sued OpenAI and Microsoft, claiming copyright infringement of news content related to AI systems. The two companies denied those claims. Two OpenAI employees said workers had raised concerns for months about potential safety issues with testing AI models, including not enough monitoring. Employees also asked about vulnerabilities in the type of software the company was using to manage day-to-day safety, according to messages viewed by The Times. Each time the questions were brushed aside or acted on too slowly, they said. Security researchers said they had been met with a similar reception when they told OpenAI about other vulnerabilities. In July, researchers at the security company Hacktron said that they told OpenAI about how they had found a way to break into the company's systems with the help of an AI model created by the rival Anthropic. OpenAI initially dismissed the findings, they said. In a shared channel on the messaging platform Slack, Mr. Stuckey of OpenAI wrote that it was pretty sad that Hacktron's researchers had gone to such lengths to demonstrate the company's vulnerabilities, according to copies of the communications seen by The Times. We just felt like they were angry at us, Mohan Pahapati, a Hacktron researcher, said of OpenAI. He added that the company appeared to still be using the security practices of a startup, leveraging the software services of others for critical infrastructure instead of building its own tools. Why are you using Slack to build your nuclear Manhattan projects? Mr. Pahapati asked. Hacktron's hack could have granted him full access to the Slack messaging platform to see what OpenAI employees were saying, he said. Mr. Stuckey later apologized to Hacktron and OpenAI awarded the researchers $6,500 for disclosing the flaw. We thank the researchers for contacting us and sharing the findings, Mr. Pusateri said. In September, researchers at the Objective-C Foundation, a nonprofit that studies security and privacy risks, including those posed by AI agents, reported a bug to OpenAI that would give people access to a ChatGPT user's entire private chat logs on a compromised device and allow them to invisibly interact with the user's browser sessions. Patrick Wardle, a software analyst at the Objective-C Foundation, said that when his team initially submitted what it found to OpenAI's official bug bounty program, where researchers report bugs or vulnerabilities they find in exchange for recognition or financial rewards, the report languished. The research was escalated to the appropriate engineering unit only when Mr. Wardle reached out directly to friends at the company and Mr. Stuckey, who were all responsive, he said. OpenAI gave $500 to the group for the work, which Mr. Wardle said was low compared with what he would expect from other companies given the severity of the flaw. OpenAI fixed the bug, he said, and acknowledged it this week in its public software release notes without disclosing details. It was not the mature security program you would expect from a security-centric company, Mr. Wardle said. OpenAI employees said that more such disclosures were probable,
The company was not only reviewing actions taken by the new models during testing, but it was still receiving warnings from hackers about open security vulnerabilities, they said. On Friday, an independent report released by a group of engineers and researchers revealed alarming behavior from the Hugging Face incident, including instances in which OpenAI's agents tried to message Anthropic's Claude and use other AI models to beat anti-robot protections on a website. OpenAI also revealed last week that new safeguards had failed to prevent the latest AI model from breaking through to gain access to the internet. A retrospective review found other instances of unauthorized internet access that had gone undetected. OpenAI announced that it was pausing training for the most advanced models and was engaged in an extensive review of unexpected behavior by the technology. On Monday, the company went even further. It said it would not release the newest AI model, GPT 6.1 Astra, because of security concerns raised by the researchers. U.S. Woman was found captive in attic near Boston, leading to charges for man. The man, Jordan Pierre, 29, faced kidnapping, sex trafficking, and other charges. He held the woman against her will for 6 weeks, officials said, by Christine Hauser. A 29-year-old man in Massachusetts was charged with kidnapping and sex trafficking after a woman was found in apparent captivity in the attic of a house near Boston, law enforcement officials said. On September 20th, police in Malden, a city just north of Boston, were called to the residence by the building's landlord. The investigation resulted in the discovery of a woman who allegedly had been held against her will and sexually abused for approximately 6 weeks, the United States Marshals Service said in a statement. Jordan Pierre was taken into custody on Thursday, the service said. He was charged in Malden District Court with trafficking of persons for sexual servitude, kidnapping, and indecent assault and battery on a person aged 14 or older, court records said. He entered a plea of not guilty during an arraignment on Friday, the document said, and a detention hearing had been scheduled for October 6th. A lawyer for Mr. Pierre, Arnold Blank Jr., could not be reached on Tuesday. The authorities did not identify the woman, nor did they say how old she was. Dennis Matulowicz, the acting head of the Marshals Service for the District of Massachusetts, described the allegations in the statement as deeply disturbing. Mr. Pierre and the woman met on a dating app, and he took her to the house about 6 weeks before she was found, prosecutor said, according to an NBC News report. He sexually assaulted her and forced her to have sex with other men who visited the property, prosecutor said, according to the report. She clearly had not eaten. She was dirty. She was living essentially in squalor in this attic area. The Middlesex County Assistant District Attorney, Jacob McCrindle, said in court, NBC News reported. The owner of the two-family building, Ching Sun, said in an interview on Tuesday that she and her husband went to the residence, which they owned for 2 years, to check on a water leak reported by tenants on the first floor. A man and a woman, former tenants, were in the second floor apartment, even though the lease had expired, she said. The relationship to Mr. Pierre was not described by Ms. Sun or authorities, and they had not been charged. They followed Ms. Sun and her husband as they tried to find the source of the leak, she said. Then Ms. Sun asked to check the attic, a dark, cramped, unfinished space under a sloped roof and accessible by a narrow staircase. She said the man questioned why they needed to check there. We felt something is wrong, she said on Tuesday. As the couple approached the attic, another man, not Mr. Pierre, ran past them and out of the house, she said. Ms. Sun and her husband entered the attic using the flashlights from the cell phones. Though dim, they saw the small space had been separated by cardboard into two areas. One side held a mattress. It was messy. We turned the corner, she said,
and saw what appeared to be a girl on a thin mat. She did not speak with us, she said. She was lying down and in a very dark corner. Ms. Sun and her husband left quickly and called the police from outside the building. They escorted the officers to the attic, where they spoke with the woman. The couple retreated, relieved. We knew she was alive, Ms. Sun said. After they escorted more investigators to the attic, Ms. Sun said she and her husband noticed a 5-gallon bucket that appeared to contain urine. It was not clear whether there would be more charges connected with the case. A spokesman for the Malden Police Department could not be reached on Tuesday. U.S. politics. What to know about the hacking group Shiny Hunters and the FBI breach. The Bureau was the latest target of the notorious gang of cyber criminals, by Chris Cameron. A criminal hacking group known as Shiny Hunters revealed last week that it had stolen a vast trove of sensitive personal data from the FBI, potentially one of the worst breaches of sensitive government information in the internet age. The breach may have compromised information about tens of thousands of former and current FBI employees, including data like home addresses, social security numbers, and even secretive job assignments. In a series of cryptic statements, Shiny Hunters demanded that the FBI retract a public advisory the Bureau had issued this spring, warning of the group's cyber attacks. In an email to the New York Times on Friday, Shiny Hunters said that the Bureau had until the end of Tuesday to fulfill the request. On Monday, it appeared to walk back that demand, saying it would not publish the data, as it typically did, with the information it stole. In a video posted online on Tuesday, the FBI warned the group that it would aggressively pursue the members as it promoted the recent arrest of a suspect it said was affiliated with the group. Shiny Hunters, a loose collective of relatively young hackers, had been responsible for dozens of data breaches since about 2019. The group had typically engaged in what was known as ransom or release attacks, demanding millions of dollars in payments in exchange for not publishing the data its members stole. The name of the group appeared to refer to the Pokemon video games, specifically players that devoted significant time and energy toward hunting for rarer shiny Pokemon. Recent arrests offered a glimpse of Shiny Hunters membership, suggesting the group operated across the globe. Sebastian Rout, a French citizen who was then 22 years old, was convicted in 2024 of participating in some Shiny Hunters attacks after being arrested in Morocco. He was extradited to the United States for trial and sentenced to 3 years in prison. Others who were suspected of being part of Shiny Hunters were arrested last year in France. All were young men born between 2001 and 2004, and were described by officials as highly isolated. On Monday, the security journalist Brian Krebs reported that the authorities in the Netherlands had arrested a 24-year-old convicted cybercriminal on suspicion of aiding in data thefts and extortions tied to Shiny Hunters days before the FBI breach. Shiny Hunters denied on Monday that the suspect was associated with the group. Shiny Hunters had targeted hundreds of corporations, government agencies, and other entities for the ransom attacks. Cybersecurity officials said the group often targeted software and cloud service providers. Once infiltrated, those providers could allow hackers to gain access to many targets simultaneously. Several high-profile Google and Salesforce customers, for example, were breached through several waves of attacks over the past year. Those targets included the luxury goods company LVMH, the owner of Dior, Louis Vuitton, and Tiffany, and Adidas. In one of the first major attacks, the group stole the sensitive data of millions of AT&T customers from the company in 2021 and sold the trove online. The telecommunications giant initially denied that the data was authentic, but the company confirmed in a legal filing in 2024 that the hackers acquired sensitive customer records,
including account numbers, passcodes, and social security numbers. AT&T was hit with another cyber attack targeting a cloud service provider, Snowflake, in 2024. The breach exposed phone records from nearly all of the customers, the company said. Among the group's more high-profile targets this year was Rockstar Games, the studio behind the highly anticipated video game Grand Theft Auto 6, in which it stole and shared the company's financial data. That data revealed the studio's profit margins, including billions of dollars in revenue from players buying in-game cash. Shiny Hunters claimed to have breached a variety of targets: Grubhub, the European Commission, the airline Qantas, the insurance company Allianz Life, Kering, the luxury goods company that owned Balenciaga, Gucci, and Alexander McQueen, Harvard University, Princeton University, and the University of Pennsylvania, Pornhub, and TELUS, the Canadian telecom company. The group's attacks significantly ramped up over the past year, officials and experts said. In May, it said it had compromised an online learning system called Canvas that was used by thousands of schools and universities around the world, an attack that prompted the FBI's advisory in the spring. The group also said it was behind attacks against Ticketmaster in 2024, which the hackers said had compromised the information of more than 500 million customers. Last week, Shiny Hunter said it stole records from an online jobs portal for the FBI and demanded that the FBI correct or simply remove the spring advisory. Even as Shiny Hunters had said it would not release the data, as it had for previous breaches, security researchers warned that even if the group did not publish the data, it could still sell it to other criminals or foreign governments. It was unclear how much sensitive information the hackers stole. The group claimed to have stolen records on everyone who had applied for a job at the FBI and told The Times that the people with compromised information numbered in the tens of thousands. An internal memo sent to the FBI workforce by bureau leaders said it was investigating the breach under the presumption that all employees had data stolen. A sample of records shared with The Times by the hackers included particularly sensitive workplace records, including extraordinary job assignments like counterintelligence, narcotics, and various desks focused on Russian, Chinese, and Iranian national security threats. In addition to personal records like names, addresses, phone numbers, and social security numbers, Shiny Hunters also said that it had stolen medical data about employees, including psychiatric records and documents related to blood and urine tests. It also said that it had additional background check files on employees. New York. What is known about the Cornell rape investigation? Prosecutors reopened the case of a woman who said she was sexually assaulted on campus in 2024. The woman's lawsuit brought renewed pressure to reopen the investigation, by Sharon Otterman. Prosecutors reopened an investigation into a 2024 report by a Cornell University student who said she was raped at a fraternity house, raising questions about how the case was initially handled by law enforcement officials and the school. Her allegations surfaced again 2 weeks ago after the student, identified as Jane Doe in a lawsuit, sued seven men, the university, her sorority, and the fraternity. The case led to fierce debate across the internet and drew attention to the persistent problem of sexual assault on college campuses. The district attorney for Tompkins County, home to Cornell in Ithaca, New York, said he would consider presenting the case to a grand jury. In 2024, immediately after her report, he declined to do so. Because she was anonymous in the lawsuit, most of the details about her life were unknown. Her lawyer said she was from a small town about 1,000 miles away from Cornell. She arrived at the university as an undergraduate in August 2022, then dropped out after she said she was raped in 2024. She was 20 years old at the time
and had been a member of the Tri Delta sorority. Her lawyer said she was struggling with the aftermath of the incident and not in college. On October 19, 2024, according to the lawsuit, the woman was raped repeatedly over nearly 7 hours at the Chi Phi fraternity house in Ithaca, New York. The lawsuit stated that she started off her night drinking vodka at the sorority house. At around 8:30 p.m., she took an Uber to an event her sorority was hosting at a bar. Although the bouncer correctly identified her as underage, she claimed she was served at least one alcoholic beverage. By about 11 p.m., she decided to walk about a mile to Chi Phi's fraternity house to see a man she considered a friend. Once she arrived, according to the lawsuit, the man and his fraternity brothers gave her a beer, marijuana, rum, and ketamine. In the lawsuit, she claimed she had not tried ketamine before and was pressured into snorting it. The lawsuit then detailed a series of sexual assaults and continued drug use involving her friend and 6 other men. At about 1:42 a.m., one of the men sent a message to the Chi Phi Snapchat group inviting others to join in, using a crude name for female genitalia, according to a screenshot included in the lawsuit. With the encouragement of friends, Jane Doe reported the incident to Cornell's police department on November 8, 2024. The Cornell police sent a crime alert to campus, stating that a victim had reported being sexually assaulted by several males and coerced into consuming ketamine and other drugs at a fraternity house. In a message to campus before that Thanksgiving, Cornell's president said that the university police department was continuing the criminal investigation and that a second administrative investigation into the allegations was underway. Sometime that month, Cornell police asked the Tompkins County District Attorney's Office to review a statement from Jane Doe. Criminal investigators advised the police that they did not think they could bring criminal charges under New York state law based on the statement. Jane Doe's lawyer said that after she gave her initial statement, no police or criminal investigators contacted her again. It was unclear whether the police interviewed the men involved or whether Jane Doe was ever told that her criminal case was not being pursued. On Monday, the district attorney, who released only excerpts from Jane Doe's initial statement, said that the statement did not make clear that she was forced into the sexual acts or that she was incapacitated, though she was under the influence of drugs and alcohol. The university immediately placed the fraternity and the 7 men she named in the lawsuit on interim suspensions, the suit said. Meanwhile, Cornell's administrative Title IX justice process swung into motion to determine potential discipline for the accused men. In May 2025, at least 12 hearings were held before a panel of faculty and staff, according to the woman's lawsuit. The accused men were afforded the opportunity to mitigate the conduct by submitting essays to Cornell, according to the lawsuit. Cornell did not deny that essays, which it called reflection papers, were part of the punishment that the panel decided on for some of the men. It stated Monday that it was not the only consequence for any of them. Cornell, citing student privacy rules, declined to give details about how the individual men were punished. It said Monday that it gave the men a range of sanctions, which included expulsions and suspensions. Thomas Jufra, the lawyer who represented Jane Doe, said in interviews that only 2 of the men were expelled and that his client did not feel justice had been done. Millions of people viewed the lawsuit or heard influencers and celebrities talk about the allegations online, bringing attention to the ongoing problem of sexual assault at Cornell and other college campuses. The mayor of Ithaca said Monday that he was proposing a ban on permits for Cornell events until the university reformed its sexual assault policies. The pressure and attention pushed the Tompkins County District Attorney to reopen the criminal case. A criminal investigator reached out to Jane Doe's lawyer, meaning that there could still be criminal charges in the case. Governor Kathy Hochul called for an independent investigation of Cornell's handling of the case.
The names and photographs of the accused men were widely circulating online as part of a mass movement that some saw as a grassroots effort to bring accountability and others viewed as a form of harassment of men not yet charged with a crime. Mamdani administration. Judge ordered New York to scrap rollout of second home tax and start over. A Staten Island judge sided with a group of homeowners who had sued the city over the introduction of the tax, dealing a blow to Mayor Zoran Mamdani. By Mihir Zavari. A Staten Island judge on Tuesday dealt a major setback to Mayor Zoran Mamdani's push to raise taxes on the wealthy, saying that the city mishandled the rollout of a tax on high-end second homes and must start over. The judge, Wayne M. Ozzie of State Supreme Court on Staten Island, sided with a group of homeowners who had sued the city. The homeowners argued that the Mamdani administration's Department of Finance did not try hard enough to determine who should owe the tax before moving toward collecting it. Homeowners are being substantially harmed and penalized needlessly by DOF's method of implementing the tax law, Justice Ozzie wrote. The lawsuit did not challenge the legality of the tax on second homes, also known as pied-à-terre, unveiled by Governor Kathy Hochul in the spring and backed by the mayor. The tax was popular among voters and hailed by Mr. Mamdani's supporters as a way to make good on his pledge to tax the rich. It was expected to close a budget gap by raising some $500 million annually to fund city services. The bumpy rollout of the policy on a short timeline drew immediate criticism from the mayor's opponents and some allies, including Ms. Hochul. City Hall botched this rollout and should have just admitted the errors and fixed its own mistake instead of wasting time and taxpayer dollars by fighting it in court, said Randy Mastro, a lawyer for the homeowners and a former city official who criticized the mayor. It was not clear how the judge's decision would affect the city's ability to collect the money as the case continued. The first tax bills typically went out in November, and the funds must be collected by the spring for this fiscal year. Matthew Rauschenbach, a spokesman for Mr. Mamdani, said on Tuesday that the city planned to appeal Justice Ozzie's order, a move that would place the ruling on hold until an appellate court weighed in. The city would meanwhile continue implementing the surcharge fairly, efficiently, and in full compliance with the law, he said. Our administration is fighting every day to deliver for working New Yorkers, Mr. Rauschenbach said. The ultra-wealthy are fighting in court to avoid paying their fair share. They have filed lawsuit after lawsuit to protect their privilege, and we will not back down. Passed in the state budget, the tax would apply to condos and co-ops that are used as second homes with a market value, a complicated metric determined by the city's finance department, of at least $1 million, and to 1, 2, and 3 family second homes with a market value of more than $5 million. The lawsuit argued that the city had sowed confusion by sending out notices to about 17,000 New Yorkers, informing them that their properties could be subject to the tax, without first making sure that the property owners were not full-time residents. The suit also took issue with the city's publishing an online list of nearly 1 million properties that may be subject to the charge that included the owners' names. Justice Ozzie ordered the city to take down the list and replace it with a more limited version that showed only the properties subject to the tax. It also must cancel the previously mailed notices, narrow the list of recipients, and send new notices that included detailed information about how the city determined each property that would be subject to the charge. Justice Ozzie issued a temporary restraining order to pause the rollout last month, but the city appealed, which had the effect of halting the order. The recent hearing in the case, on August 31st, lasted more than 2 hours and featured several testy exchanges. Mr. Mastro said at the hearing that the problems with the introduction of the tax represented Mr. Mamdani's antipathy toward private property ownership.
We are here about a botched rollout of unparalleled proportions, he said. Stephen Banks, the city's top lawyer, argued that Mr. Mastro was misrepresenting the steps the city took to collect the tax. He is entitled to his opinions, Mr. Banks said. He is not entitled to his own facts. In court filings on August 25th, the city offered its detailed defense of the complex process of administering the tax and acknowledged the complaints from some homeowners over the messaging. The court papers, along with another filing on August 31st, said that on August 12th, the city's finance department received some 2025 tax data from the state that established a primary residency for a segment of the property owners who had been sent notices. The city said it was sending new notices based on the 2025 tax data to more than 11,000 property owners, informing them that they needed to prove residency or pay the new charge. Many of those properties were owned by trusts or LLCs. Others were properties for which the city had not received 2025 tax information or other data that showed the property was not subject to the tax. The city said that it was extending the deadline to file proof of residency to October 6th. It had earlier been September 18th. As of September 16th, it had approved the proofs of residency submitted by some 4,700 property owners and was reviewing thousands more. The city had sought dismissal of the suit, arguing that the plaintiffs had not shown that the rollout had meaningfully harmed them, and that proving that a property was a primary residence was straightforward even when it was owned by a trust or corporate entity. James Whelan, president of the Real Estate Board of New York, an influential lobbying group that opposed the tax, said on Tuesday that the group had warned that the tax was rushed forward without adequate consideration of the legal, practical, and economic consequences. Justice Ozzie's decision came after two separate lawsuits were filed this week in state Supreme Court in Suffolk County, a suburb east of New York City, that included the Hamptons. Both of those suits argued that the tax itself was unconstitutional and should be overturned. They said that the law establishing the tax violated provisions of the state constitution that limited how much the city could collect in real estate taxes every year. Among other claims, they also argued that the tax was discriminatory because it applied only to residents of states other than New York. The first suit, filed on Monday, was brought by the former Commerce Secretary Wilbur Ross, his wife Hillary Geary Ross, and the casino mogul Steve Wynn, all of whom lived in Florida but owned second homes in New York City. Notices from the city indicated that the Rosses would owe roughly $83,000 and Mr. Wynn about $183,000 under the tax, according to the lawsuit. The second lawsuit, filed on Tuesday, was brought by the corporation that owned an Upper East Side co-op building known as the Montclair, and by a handful of homeowners, including some who lived in Florida and in Suffolk County. In an interview on Tuesday, Mr. Ross said he thought Mr. Mamdani and his allies were trying to shield themselves from any voter fallout that would come from taxing wealthy New Yorkers by instead taxing out-of-state residents who could not influence policy at the ballot box. In response to those legal challenges, representatives of Ms. Hochul and Mr. Mamdani said on Tuesday that the city and state would defend the tax in court. Incident at UK Air Base. No bombs found in UK case, but officials said threat to bases was real. The prospect of an attack on an airbase used by U.S. forces prompted stepped-up protections across Europe, but confusion shrouded the case in which the suspects were released on bail. By Eric Schmidt, Michael D. Scheer, Adam Goldman, and Christopher F. Schutze. Days after arresting men on suspicion of a possible terrorist plot near a British airbase that hosted U.S. bombers, the police in Britain said on Tuesday they had found no explosives in the suspects' vans, just gasoline. At the same time, American officials and the Allies portrayed the episode as a serious threat,
President Trump said the men had intended to do big damage. Privately, senior U.S. and Western officials said they picked up intelligence in recent days about a threat from Iran and stepped up security at military installations across Europe in response, including at RAF Fairford, the British base. The potential ambiguities. Were the men Iranian operatives, petty gas thieves, or both? Added to the confusion surrounding the arrests that the authorities had yet to fully explain. The men were freed on bail on Monday, suggesting another possibility that the officials pointed to, that they were low-level, perhaps unwitting operatives connected to broader Iranian plans involving possible attacks against American military bases across Europe. Iranian operations routinely employed such crews. British law enforcement agencies had not publicly linked the events near the base to a foreign government. The officials who described the Iranian threat spoke on the condition of anonymity because they were not authorized to discuss sensitive intelligence matters during an ongoing investigation. A major Iranian attack against a high-profile American target inside Britain would be a dramatic escalation in apparent retaliation for the American and Israeli war against Iran. In July, Iran threatened an attack against RAF Fairford, where the British government had given the United States permission to conduct so-called defensive strikes against Iran using long-range aircraft. The Iranian embassy in Britain dismissed any suggestion that the government was involved in any possible attack on the British base. The embassy of the Islamic Republic of Iran in London categorically rejects and strongly condemns the recent unfounded and malicious speculations published by some British individuals and media outlets attempting to link Iran to the arrest of five suspects in the vicinity of RAF Fairford base, it said Monday in a statement on X. Many questions about the developments at RAF Fairford remained unanswered. Officials had not released the names of the arrested men, in line with British policing practice. It was unclear what steps British and American officials were taking to identify the people in charge of the plot. The officials briefed on the recent threats said they had yet to determine what the men who were initially detained on suspicion of explosives, violations, and planning a terrorist attack were trying to accomplish. Secretary of State Marco Rubio said on Monday night that the matter at the airbase was a very serious situation that clearly involves the hands of a foreign actor, but declined to say whether Iran was responsible. He added in a television interview that we are dealing with elements in the world and in the case of Iran, for example, who have openly threatened to attack American interests globally. We are going to always take that very seriously. Officials said that American and British intelligence services worked with Israel and Western countries to discover the threats against U.S. bases, including ones in Germany. Local residents who lived near the British base had said they noticed dramatically increased security at the entrances in recent days. Mr. Trump's comments added even more uncertainty about what had happened. On Sunday, he said of the five men that we had them under view for a long time and we got them. The police response suggested that the men had not been under lengthy surveillance. Typically, officers would make arrests well before any surveillance targets, potentially armed with explosives, approached a high-security target like a military base. In Tuesday's statement, Lawrence Taylor, who led Britain's counterterrorism police, responded to questions about why they had released the men, saying it was an investigative decision and one which is grounded in experience and careful consideration of policing powers. He also said that investigators had searched properties in London where the five men, all British nationals in their early 20s, were from. The police said the men would be closely monitored while free on bail. Often this threat becomes visible to us as criminal activity, often at a small scale and committed by individuals whose primary aim is not terrorism, but a quick financial gain, Mr. Taylor told reporters on Monday. Counterterrorism experts said the unfolding events raised the possibility of a number of scenarios. For example, the Iranians could be attempting to create a diversion.
They might also be testing the base's security, said Carlos T. Fernandez, a former top counterterrorism agent in the FBI's New York office. Though Britain owned the base about 90 miles west of London, the United States used it for decades to deploy heavy bombers from the long runways. Britain repeatedly called out the Iranian threat to the country and pinned attacks there on Iran. The powerful Islamic Revolutionary Guards Corps had the United States used it for decades to deploy heavy bombers from the long runways. Britain repeatedly called out the Iranian threat to the country and pinned attacks there on.

0: in Britain and across Europe from March to May. It claimed responsibility for attacks in Britain. In May, U.S. federal prosecutors in Manhattan charged a commander of Kataib Hezbollah, an Iraqi militia that was a proxy for the Revolutionary Guards, with leading the attacks in Europe and taking part in an Iranian campaign of retaliation for the U.S. and Israeli assault. Britain criticized Iran in connection with those attacks and took steps to designate the Revolutionary Guards as a terrorist organization. This concludes the presentation of the New York Times for Wednesday, September 30th, 2026. My name is Elizabeth Ingber with the Talking Information Center. As always, thank you.
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2: Here's the forecast for the Boston and South Shore area on the Talking Information Center from the National Weather Service. For today, partly sunny, temperatures near 70. Overnight, mostly cloudy, temperatures in the mid-50s. Thursday, mostly cloudy, turning sunny, temperatures near 80. The sun rose this morning at 6:40, setting this evening at 6:27. Stay tuned for more heading your way next on the Talking Information Center.
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1: 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Please stay tuned.
6: Hi, this is Bridget with the Patriot Ledger. Wednesday, September 30th. Union Point Redevelopment Moving Ahead, by Maria DeVito. After years of stalled progress, the long-awaited redevelopment of the former South Weymouth Naval Air Station is finally taking a major step forward this fall. A joint venture of New England Development and BGRE, formerly Brookfield Properties, is starting construction this month in connection with redevelopment of 1,400 acres at the air station in Weymouth, Abington, and Rockland, which will include a mix of residential and commercial uses, as well as an extensive open space network. Crews will be working on the roadway and associated utility and infrastructure construction for the initial backbone road. New England Development Executive Vice President John Twohig told the Patriot Ledger in a written statement. The roadway will extend east from Route 18 at Shea Drive, past the Shea Field Memorial Grove, and then veer south toward the Union Point Sports Complex to the roundabout on Patriot Parkway. The approximate 1.5-mile route includes approximately 1 mile of new roadway, and work is expected to take about a year, Twohig said. What's being built at the former South Weymouth Naval Air Station? The roadwork comes after the primary landowner

0: Washington Capital Management sold land at the base to New England Development and BGRE for $65 million in June. The sale paved the way for a massive mixed-use redevelopment that will include 6,500 housing units and approximately 2 million square feet of commercial and retail space at full build-out, according to the development's website. The initial roadway and infrastructure work will create 10 development parcels that will hold more than 2,500 residential units in the initial phase that is completely in Weymouth. The housing will include multifamily apartment-style units, attached townhomes, and single-family homes. Of the 2,500 residential units, Twohig said 50% will be for sale, while the other half will be for renters. Twohig said residential building construction is set to begin in early 2027, while commercial construction will likely begin in early 2028. He expects full build-out of the former base will take more than 15-plus years. Why has redevelopment of former airbase been slow? The base closed in the late 1990s, and no development plan has ever fully materialized, despite three previous development teams. The site, now known as Union Point, has more than 1,275 single-family homes, townhouses, and apartments, and 75,000 square feet of commercial space in Weymouth. There is also a 23-acre sports and recreation facility that opened in 2018. L-Star, a former master developer, was ousted in 2019 amid accusations of infighting and financial mismanagement, the Patriot Ledger previously reported. The redevelopment project has been largely stalled since the Southfield Redevelopment Authority Board of Directors voted in January 2020 to name Brookfield Properties as the new master developer for the site. New England Development and Brookfield team has spent the last years getting permits and approvals to get the project back on track. The nearly six-year effort to get to the point where construction can begin is both satisfying and very exciting, and is attributable to the collective efforts led by the SRA, state leadership, town leadership, town voters, and residents of the base, Twohig wrote in the statement. Over the last 6 years, Twohig said they've negotiated land agreements with the Southfield Redevelopment Authority, or SRA, the primary landowner, Washington Capital, and the Navy. Rezoned land with the SRA, Weymouth, Rockland, and Abington. Secured a final certificate with the Massachusetts Environmental Review Process. Secured a final conservation management permit through Mass Wildlife's Natural Heritage and Endangered Species Program. Secured funding to purchase the land in June. In August 2025, the state awarded Weymouth a grant of $32.4 million through the Massachusetts Development Finance Agency to aid in the process of securing a permanent long-term water supply through the Massachusetts Water Resources Authority, allowing for the build-out to move forward. When did South Weymouth Naval Air Station close? The South Weymouth Naval Air Station was commissioned during World War II to support Navy blimp operations utilized in coastal anti-submarine patrols. The site closed in 1997 after serving as a Naval Air Reserve facility and Navy and Marine Corps Training Center. Popular Seven Brew Coffee Chain Starts Construction by Maria DeVito. A growing and popular Arkansas-based coffee chain is preparing to open its first location on the South Shore. Crews have started work on the new Seven Brew drive-through coffee shop at 211 Main Street in Weymouth. The coffee shop has an expansive menu with more than 20,000 drink combinations, its website says. While the local franchisee, Boston Bruins, hasn't posted an opening date, the group is holding a hiring event from 10 a.m. to noon on October 21st at the Tufts Library, 46 Broad Street, the franchisee shared on Facebook. A representative for the franchisee didn't respond to email request about opening details as of 10 a.m. September 25th. Back in January, the Weymouth Zoning Board unanimously approved developer Michael Kaufman's special permit and variance requests to build the coffee shop and the natural and organic foods grocery store, Sprouts Farmers Market, on the Main Street site that was formerly known home to Weymouth Honda. The Sprouts Farmers Market will be the Arizona-based supermarket chain's first Massachusetts location. Are there other 7 Brew locations in Massachusetts? The chain currently only has one location in Massachusetts at 927 Riverdale Street in West Springfield. Beside the Weymouth location, the Boston Bruin franchisee is planning a Marlboro location at 2 Mount Royal Ave, its website shows. 7 Brew currently has more than 800 coffee stands across 38 states, and the chain is rapidly expanding. In August alone, the chain added 62 locations across 26 states, USA Today reported. The Weymouth location will have a 530-square-foot building with 2 drive-through lanes and a walk-up window, site plans show. What drinks does 7 Brew offer? The chain offers lattes, mochas, macchiatos, breves, cappuccinos, Americanos, and cold brews in just about any flavor combination a coffee lover is looking for, from a funnel cake macchiato to a dark chocolate Americano, and customers can build their own flavor combo of any coffee type. But if coffee isn't your thing, 7 Brew also offers teas, flavored energy drinks, flavored sodas, lemonades, smoothies, and shakes. Scituate Methodist Church opens time capsule. What was found in 1986 container sealed in wall? By Ruth Thompson. It's 1986. Ronald Reagan is president. The space shuttle Challenger explodes 73 seconds after liftoff. And a 3-bedroom house in Greater Boston has a median cost of $140,000. And at Harbor United Methodist Church in Scituate, a time capsule was sealed within a sanctuary wall. That year was chosen to coincide with Scituate's 350th anniversary, said the church's current pastor, Chris Longman. For 40 years, the time capsule remained tucked away with instructions that it be opened in 2026, Harbor United's 200th anniversary. On August 9th, the time capsule was retrieved from its place in the wall and opened during a church service, which took place over the town's Heritage Days weekend. Several current members of the congregation who were there when the time capsule was sealed in 1986 were present for last month's reopening. A peek back to 1986. In a video on the church's YouTube page, parishioner Wayne Ross addresses the congregation prior to opening the time capsule and remembers he was 20 years old and sitting in the 3rd or 4th pew on the right side of the church. It's amazing how many things in the church have changed and how many things have stayed the same, he said in the clip. Items found inside the time capsule, which was roughly the size of a box of paper, included a VHS tape of the May 18th service when the capsule was placed, a church bulletin and directory, A Flower from the Boutique on the Altar from May 1986. A Scituate Historical Society article from a woman who had turned 90 and her reflections on the church. A copy of the Scituate Mariner from May 1986, with the front page featuring stories on the school's launching 350th anniversary celebrations, Hummerock residents seeking police protection, and the community gearing up for the high school prom. It cost 35 cents. Several items from the town's 350th anniversary. A Scituate Historical Society cup and plate with the old oaken bucket homestead image. A commemorative gold old oaken bucket pendant. A plaque made from the old church organ. A town meeting booklet from 1986. A Sears catalog and children's idea of the future. My favorite was a Sears catalog, Longman said. You can see what the prices were back then. They were much lower. The gold pendant was made by a member of the church who used to have a jewelry store on Front Street, she added. There were letters from the kids in Sunday school, Longman said. They had been asked what they thought life would be like in 2026. One child wrote that people would only be using wind and solar energy if we are still here and we haven't been blown up in a nuclear war. A 10-year-old girl wrote she would be a very, very old person. She's only 50 now. There were seeds from a man who attended church here and who would give children the seeds every spring. He also made maracas, and they were in the capsule. There was a lot of laughter during the opening of the time capsule, Longman said. It was a lot of fun, she said. We watched a VHS tape from the service in 1986. A lot of people were dressed in colonial garb for the anniversary celebration. Longman said the church council will soon discuss putting together a new time capsule. The Phil is Orchestra in Residence at Memorial Hall. By Beth McDermott. The Plymouth Philharmonic Orchestra will mark the start of its new role as Orchestra in Residence at Memorial Hall with a public ribbon-cutting ceremony on Wednesday, September 30th. The event starts at 10 a.m. and takes place inside Memorial Hall, according to a community announcement. The 83 Court Street venue is marking its 100th anniversary. The event follows the Town of Plymouth's approval of a 3-year orchestra-in-residence partnership, with an option to extend the agreement to 5 years, according to the announcement. The partnership formally recognizes the orchestra's long relationship with Memorial Hall and creates a framework for collaboration between the town and the Philharmonic. Community members are invited to attend alongside town officials, representatives of the Plymouth Philharmonic Orchestra, elected leaders, community partners, and supporters. The ceremony will include remarks recognizing the new partnership before concluding with a ribbon cutting. Light refreshments will be available, according to the announcement. Why the town decided on an orchestra in residence? The agreement represents a significant milestone in the orchestra's 111-year history and is intended to support long-term planning, community engagement, and continued arts programming in Plymouth. This partnership represents much more than a venue agreement, said Kara E. McEachern, executive director of the Phil, in a statement. It recognizes the Plymouth Philharmonic Orchestra as an important cultural partner of the town and reflects a shared commitment to ensuring that music and the arts remain a vibrant part of our community. Under the agreement, the orchestra will receive long-term scheduling priority, reduced facility costs, and a closer working relationship with the town, according to the announcement. The partnership also is expected to increase collaboration on community engagement efforts, educational initiatives, and future planning for Memorial Hall, while recognizing the orchestra's contributions to Plymouth's cultural life. More information about the Plymouth Philharmonic Orchestra is available at plymouthphil.org. Residents slam Amazon's Westboro drone delivery plan by Adri Prey, Westboro. Hundreds of people packed a conference room and spilled into an adjoining hallway at a Westboro hotel Wednesday, September 23rd, to hear Amazon defend its plans to implement a drone delivery program that many in central Massachusetts staunchly oppose. The community input meeting that was originally scheduled for 2 hours stretched to three, as Tarek Wifey, the Economic Development Policy Manager at Amazon, addressed dozens of questions and comments about safety, surveillance, environmental impacts, and quality of life concerns. He relayed that the company plans to move forward with its program due to customer demand for faster delivery times. The presentation began half an hour earlier than advertised, after residents from several towns, who quickly grew restless, packed the first room and an overflow room that was opened to accommodate the large number of people who turned out. The mood was tense. Not one resident spoke in favor of the program. A few made personal attacks against the Amazon representatives, and most argued against many of the answers Wafei gave. Amazon, for its part, made clear the drone program is coming to Westboro and that all it needs is planning board approval for its site plan. Wafei said the company hopes to be in the air by the end of the year and could potentially begin operations as soon as the end of October. The company returns to the planning board on Tuesday, October 6th. I want to be very clear. If we begin operations in Westboro, you're not going to see a drone in your backyard unexpectedly, he said. Amazon is proposing an expansion of its existing Amazon Prime Air program that would use a drone service at its facility on Otis Street to deliver packages weighing 5 pounds or less to customers who live within 7.5 miles from the fulfillment center. The company plans to begin with half a dozen drones that have the capability to fly at speeds between 60 to 74 miles per hour and at up to 400 feet in the air. The proposed flight radius includes Westboro, Shrewsbury, Grafton, Southboro, Boylston, Hopkinton, Marlborough, and part of Worcester, among others. Amazon has hosted community input sessions only in Westboro, where it is seeking town approval. The drone itself, one of which sat in the back of the room, is a highly autonomous device measuring 5 feet by 5 feet. Its cameras and sensors are used only for navigation, and the feed from a given delivery is stored on an encrypted hard drive, which is overwritten and deleted after each delivery is completed. Amazon employs Federal Aviation Administration certified pilots for its drone program, who monitor the health of the fleet but don't drive the machines. The drones take off and land at the Amazon facility and hover about a dozen feet above a customer's property to make deliveries after scanning an outdoor area to make sure it's clear before dropping a package. They can make landings in emergency situations. As the program and customer demand stand now, Wafei said, Amazon anticipates seeing 1 to 3 drones in the air in Westboro at a given time. In other areas that have had the program longer, Amazon has seen a few hundred deliveries each day. Eventually, the company's goal is to increase the program to 1,000 deliveries each day at each location. Around 6 p.m., Wafei began fielding questions. Residents first asked if Amazon had done its own environmental studies to ensure that the wildlife impacts would be minimal. He responded that the company did not conduct its own peer-reviewed studies and instead relied on the findings of studies done by the FAA, which has already approved the drone program. One individual asked about a handful of collisions the drones have had in other communities. He pointed out an incident where two drones hit a crane in Arizona, and another where a drone hit an apartment building in Texas, and asked what caused the collisions and what updates had been made. There were no reported injuries in either community. Wafei said the drones in Arizona hit a crane that was unpermitted, but the drone should have detected it anyway. He did not address the crash into the apartment building in Texas. "We damaged and lost a drone that day, and it was extremely unfortunate," he said. "It was a learning experience for us, and we immediately worked with the fire department, with the emergency responders, to make sure that we have the protocol set up in place for future response." Tones got sharper as the meeting went on, and residents muttered to themselves and others that they felt like there was nothing they could do to stop the program. Every speaker prefaced their comments by saying they did not approve nor want drones flying in their skies. Some residents began walking out in frustration. When asked about the resistance the company was facing, Wafei said Amazon is already aware of the community's reaction and said there aren't many noise complaints or overflight concerns in other places where the program exists. He said he heard loud and clear that the residents don't want drones in their community. "We have business decisions to make. Our goal is to launch our primary drone delivery out of Westboro, Massachusetts, just like we have in all of the other communities that we've spent a couple of years working with on this program. Sometimes we get community opposition. Sometimes we get a lot of community opposition. Sometimes we get mostly favorable responses. I don't know what the response is. We have a lot of factors to consider," he said when asked to clarify if Amazon had a response to the opposition. "There isn't official opposition other than a lot of comments on a lot of different subjects right now." After tragedy, Walpole Police welcome new resource dog, by Ruth Thompson. 3 months after a tragic accident claimed the life of Rebel, the Walpole Police Department's community resource dog, the community is welcoming Birdie. Walpole Police formally introduced Birdie, a wide-eyed golden retriever puppy, on their Facebook page. Named for a prominent East Walpole family, Birdie will work with school resource officer Tom Hart in providing outreach, comfort, and companionship to schools, seniors, and other community members. "I think it's great," Police Chief Richard Kelleher told Wicked Local of bringing Birdie on board. "I think Tommy Hart got to the point where he realized he could really use a dog at the schools. Birdie has a good temperament, and it all kind of worked out." Kelleher hopes Birdie will have the same profound impact on the community as did Rebel, who was fatally struck in the department's parking area by a police cruiser responding to a call. "It's going to be good to have that role filled again," the chief said. "Rebel helped bridge so many gaps. I think it's important to have a dog here. It will be great." Birdie comes from Golden Opportunities for Independence, Inc., a Foxborough nonprofit that raises and trains service dogs and community resource dogs. It's the same organization that provided Rebel. Remembering Rebel. Also a good-natured golden retriever, Rebel was with Walpole Police for 8 years. According to a statement on Rebel's official Facebook page, the canine helped build bridges throughout the community, bringing smiles to children, comfort to those facing difficult times, and warmth to every event she attended. Despite the efforts of Tufts Veterinary Emergency Treatment and Specialties in Walpole, where Rebel had been rushed after the June 9th accident, Her condition worsened while in recovery from emergency surgery. She died the following day with Hart by her side. Rebel was carried from the veterinary hospital in a casket draped with an American flag and taken by police motorcade to Final Gift Pet Memorial Center, a pet mortuary in Middleboro. Videos posted on social media show members of the community, many with their own dogs beside them, lining the streets to pay their respects to Rebel as the motorcade passed by. Okay, that's all the time that we have for today. Thank you.
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Voting season is upon us, and the Talking Information Center has made a special recording of the Massachusetts Information for Voters Guide. 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
6: 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Framingham.
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8: Hi, this is Bridget with the Brockton Enterprise, Wednesday, September 30th. Sticker shock as Brockton fire trucks top $1 million each. By Chris Helms. 5 years ago, Brockton could buy a fire truck for $631,000. The next two would set the city back more than $1 million each. Why has the price gone up so much? Depends on whom you ask. Fire Chief Brian Nardelli largely blames consolidation and decreased competition in the fire truck manufacturing business. The handful of companies left that build fire trucks instead say it's a spike in demand plus supply chain problems left over from COVID. Fire pros are increasingly alarmed at price hikes and delivery times that stretch up to 5 years. At least four Massachusetts cities and towns, including Chelsea and Revere, have joined a federal price-fixing lawsuit against the manufacturers. Brockton Mayor Moises Rodriguez said he'd consider Brockton joining as a plaintiff. Unfortunately, with corporate America, these are the games we have to play right now to keep our cities and towns in a position where they can purchase goods and services at a lower rate, Nardelli told Brockton city councilors at a recent committee meeting. Councilors signaled likely approval of the chief's request for $2.3 million to buy two new pumper trucks. Rodriguez said the purchases have his support. City locked in pumper prices 2 years ago. Betting that costs would rise, Nardelli said he and former chief financial officer Troy Clarkson locked in the price 2 years ago. The proposal is for the city to buy two pumper trucks from Allegiance Fire and Rescue in Walpole. In October 2024, Brockton placed the order at $1,163,561 each. If the city pays cash by November 30th, the trucks would cost $1.1 million each, according to a September 2nd letter from the company. The city would then issue bonds to finance the purchase, if city councilors agree. City Treasurer Martin Brophy estimated the city could get a $2.3 million loan over 10 years for between 4 and 5% interest, depending on the market. The new trucks would replace Engine 2 and Engine 3. Brockton Jakes have put out fires with these workhorses since 2011 and 2012. We've had quite a bit of trouble with them the last couple of years, said Nardelli, noting that the new trucks wouldn't be on the streets until fall of 2028. Nardelli said locking in the price 2 years ago has already saved 15% as of this year, with similar price hikes expected over the next 2 years. Even after putting a truck in service, maintenance costs continue. Brockton repairs its fire trucks in-house, which cuts labor costs, but the price of parts has also skyrocketed. The chief said those are up more than 50%. Bipartisan scrutiny of fire truck makers. Massachusetts Senator Elizabeth Warren, Democrat, has been campaigning on fire truck price and delivery issues. In her diagnosis from the political left, the problem is a form of ownership called private equity. Private equity and giant corporations have come for our fire trucks and our public safety, Warren said in a video that featured Stoughton Fire Chief Michael Carroll. It's not a surprising position from Warren, given her across-the-board criticisms of private equity in healthcare and other markets. Politicians on the right are also calling to investigate the fire apparatus manufacturing industry. Warren and Indiana Republican Senator Jim Banks introduced a bipartisan resolution that the Federal Trade Commission look into possible price fixing. Senator Josh Hawley, Republican Missouri, has called out the industry. Why is this happening? Two words, Wall Street, he said in a Homeland Security Committee hearing. Brockton truck maker not owned by private equity. Critics, including Nardelli, say the industry had consolidated down to three main players. The Rev Group, now owned by Terex Corp, Rosenbauer, and Oshkosh Manufacturing. Only one of them has a clear history of being backed by private equity. American Industrial Partners, a New York private equity firm, formed the Rev Group out of smaller fire truck makers. The firm sold its interests to Terex Corp in a merger that closed in February. Private equity does not appear to have significant stakes in either Rosenbauer and Oshkosh, according to a review of Security and Exchange Commission records and financial analysts. Even so, all three companies are named in the federal price-fixing lawsuit being heard in Wisconsin. The new Engine 2 and Engine 3 would be built by Pierce Manufacturing, which is part of Oshkosh. Brockton man pleads guilty in 2024 house party shootout, by Amelia Stern. A Brockton man who spent 2 months on the run after allegedly shooting a Fall River woman in the chest during a 2024 house party has admitted to his participation in the shootout. Romeo Miller, 28, pleaded guilty in federal court in Boston Thursday, September 17th. To the charge of being a felon in possession of ammunition as part of an agreement with the government, prosecutors said in a statement Friday, September 18th. Miller was indicted in February 2025, along with three other Brockton men who allegedly participated in the shootout, which occurred in June 2024 at a house party on Falconer Avenue. After a 2-month search, officials arrested Miller in Taunton in April 2025. According to the plea agreement, Miller agreed to plead guilty in exchange for prosecutors recommending a sentence of no more than 9 years of incarceration and 3 years of supervised release. He faces a maximum of 15 years imprisonment under sentencing guidelines. Miller is scheduled for sentencing December 17th. Defense attorney Daniel J. Cloherty could not immediately be reached for comment. Brockton house party turned gunfight. What happened? At about 1:45 a.m. on June 2, 2024, Brockton police responded to reports of shots fired at a house party at 31 Falconer Ave, attended by as many as 100 people. Upon arrival, officers found a 31-year-old female victim suffering from a gunshot wound to the chest. She was transported to a nearby hospital and survived. Federal agents investigating the case found that at least four partygoers fired shots after a fight broke out at the party, according to video footage obtained from the home surveillance system. The female victim allegedly fired the first shot, and Miller fired the shot that hit the woman, police said. Who else was charged? Two other Brockton men also allegedly exchanged gunfire during the incident. Natalio Miranda, 34, was charged with one count each of possession of a machine gun and being a felon in possession of ammunition. And Jonathan Alves, 29, was charged with one count of being a felon in possession of ammunition. A fourth Brockton man, Jaleel Montero, 26, was charged with one count of being an accessory after the fact for allegedly assisting Miller to avoid apprehension. All four defendants had prior criminal convictions. Miranda and Alves remain in custody. Montero was released from custody in March 2025. All three are awaiting scheduling for plea hearings or trial proceedings in federal court. People in the news. Wonder pays tributes to Songs in the Key of Life with surprise EP. Stevie Wonder isn't just taking his album, Songs in the Key of Life, back out on the road. He's also treating fans to new music. Wonder, whose last album, A Time to Love, was released in 2005, dropped a new EP, Songs in the Key of Life, 50th Anniversary, on September 28th. The project features four previously unreleased songs from his mid-1970s golden era in honor of the album's milestone anniversary. The archive tracks, It's Easier, My Life's Story of Love, I Can See the Sun in Late December, and I'm Into Livin', were in various stages of completion when Wonder finalized the album's track list. Though ultimately left on the sidelines at the time, Wonder says the songs are true to the creative spirit of the sessions. Released in September 1976, the Soul Pop double album is widely regarded as Wonder's magnum opus. Songs in the Key of Life earned the Motown star three Grammy Awards, while yielding timeless hits such as Sir Duke, I Wish, and Isn't She Lovely. Seyfried says third installment of Mamma Mia is inevitable. Amanda Seyfried is excited for the third Mamma Mia movie, but she, like her fans, might have to wait a while longer. Judy Kramer, who produced the stage show in both Mamma Mia movies, wants to do it, Seyfried told USA Today during an exclusive interview at a Vote Mama campaign event on September 25th. Speculation about a third Mamma Mia film has swirled for years and gained heat in February when NBC Universal Entertainment chairman Donna Langley told Deadline Hollywood, "Yes, I'm going to say right now that there will be a Mamma Mia 3." But the third movie isn't coming anytime soon, Seyfried told USA Today. "I wish there was a script," she says. "I feel like we're all kind of too busy right now." Thiessen reveals residual checks from hit sitcom have dried out. Tiffany Amber Thiessen may have ruled the school on Saved by the Bell, but she doesn't have the receipts to prove it. The Emmy-nominated actress, who starred as head cheerleader Kelly Kapowski on the iconic teen sitcom, opened up about the show's residual payments in a new interview on Page Six Radio, released September 24th. Thiessen was 15 when she was cast on Saved by the Bell, a coming-of-age comedy about a group of teens attending Bayside High School. The burgeoning actress was brought in as a new cast member, alongside co-stars Mario Lopez and Elizabeth Berkley, to revamp the show from its original format, the short-lived Disney Channel series Good Morning, Miss Bliss. The trio joined the sitcom's original stars, Mark Paul Gosselaar, Dustin Diamond, and Lark Voorhees. The NBC series, which ran for four seasons from 1989 to 1993, became a ratings smash in the Saturday morning slot, inspiring the TV network to launch its Teen NBC programming block, which focused on live-action shows geared toward adolescent viewers. Brockton Man Charged in Treasury Check Fraud Scheme by Amelia Stern. A Brockton man accused of helping orchestrate a years-long scheme involving stolen U.S. Treasury checks is among four Massachusetts men charged in what federal prosecutors describe as a sprawling bank fraud and money laundering conspiracy that moved more than $12.2 million through banks and credit unions across the state. A federal grand jury on September 22nd indicted Lindley Joseph, 26, of Brockton, on charges of bank fraud conspiracy and money laundering conspiracy, alongside David Obeng, 24, of Dedham, Lindsley Georges, 33, of Everett, and Shaunce Addo, 33, of Leominster, federal prosecutors said in a statement. All four men were arrested September 24th. Following initial appearances in federal court in Boston, Joseph and Addo were released while Obeng and Georges remained detained. Joseph's attorney, David A. Leon, could not immediately be reached for comment. How did alleged treasury check scheme work? According to the indictment, Joseph, who prosecutors say also used the names Marcus Brown and Marcus Joseph, worked with the three other men to steal, alter, deposit, and withdraw treasury checks that had been issued to taxpayers from at least June 2023 to April 2026. Members of the conspiracy allegedly altered the checks to make them payable to shell companies, deposited them into business accounts under their control, and then withdrew and distributed the proceeds. Investigators allege the defendants used a series of financial transactions designed to disguise the source of the money and move it through the banking system. By the time the scheme unraveled, prosecutors say the group had deposited and withdrawn, or attempted to withdraw, more than $12.2 million. The proceeds were allegedly laundered through cashier's checks, bank checks, and other transactions, and were used in part to purchase luxury watches and jewelry, and to finance a $425,000 real estate loan secured by Nantucket Property. Federal officials described the alleged conduct as a theft not only from the government, but from taxpayers. United States Treasury checks belong to the American people. Defendants who steal and deposit them, like the defendants charged today, steal from all of us, U.S. Attorney Leah B. Foley said in a September 24th statement. Fraudsters who saddle banks, credit unions, and their customers with million-dollar losses harm consumers, too. Federal investigators said the indictment marked a significant step in a lengthy investigation. Thomas DeMio, special agent in charge of IRS Criminal Investigations Boston Field Office, called the case a major step in bringing justice for all those impacted by this self-serving crime. FBI Boston Special Agent in Charge, Ted E. Docks, described the alleged operation as a years-long, sprawling fraud ring that defrauded multiple banks and credit unions of millions of dollars while drawing innocent victims into the scheme. What's next? All four men are scheduled for an initial status conference in federal court in Boston, October 20th. Police. Victim of Raynham Rock attack said, "He tried to kill me," by Amelia Stern. A Raynham man is facing an attempted murder charge after police say he brutally beat a woman with a rock during an alleged domestic violence incident before turning on a concerned bystander attempting to intervene, according to court records. Ryan W. Chartier, 38, was arraigned Monday, September 21st, in Taunton District Court on 14 charges, including attempted murder, stemming from the September 19th incident. Prosecutors allege Chartier attacked his girlfriend and then turned on a bystander who tried to help her. According to a police report obtained by the Enterprise, the victim, who suffered serious injuries, later told officers that Chartier had tried to kill her. Chartier pleaded not guilty to attempted murder, assault with a dangerous weapon, assault and battery causing serious bodily injury, assault and battery with a dangerous weapon, assault and battery on a family or household member, witness intimidation, malicious destruction of property, and several firearm and drug-related offenses, court records show. A judge ordered Chartier held without bail pending a pretrial hearing. Chartier's defense attorney, Amanda Cachon, declined to comment on the allegations when reached by phone Monday. "He tried to kill me. What police say happened during Raynham Rock attack?" According to the police report, officers were dispatched to Nicholas Road in Raynham shortly after 6:35 a.m. Saturday, September 19th, after multiple 911 callers reported a disturbance. One caller told dispatchers she was driving down the street when she saw a woman being repeatedly punched in the face by a man. The driver said the bloodied woman then ran toward her vehicle. After asking if the woman wanted to get in her car, the witness said the man, later identified as Chartier, smashed her vehicle's window with a rock and struck her in the neck, the report said. When officers arrived at the scene, they found the victim covered in blood from her head down to her torso, according to the report. She later told officers and paramedics, "He tried to kill me, and he hit me with a rock." Police said the victim suffered extensive facial swelling and bruising, and what appeared to be a significant head injury above her left eye. The victim and the witness, who had a red mark on her neck from the alleged strike, were transported to an area hospital for treatment. Police detained Chartier, who was lying face down in the grass nearby, with blood covering his hands. He was taken to Morton Hospital for evaluation before being booked on the charges. According to the report, officers later recovered a loaded Glock handgun, ammunition, and an 11-round magazine from a pickup truck associated with Chartier, as well as suspected narcotics, leading to the additional firearm and drug-related charges. What's next? Chartier is scheduled for a pretrial hearing in Taunton District Court October 23rd. ASU restores name of Obama scholarship, by Helen Rummel. Former President Barack Obama's name was temporarily removed from one of Arizona State University's scholarship programs this week, with little explanation from the university. The program provides students from low-income families with financial aid for tuition, fees, and some housing costs. The short-lived change, first reported by Axios, altered the title from the President Barack Obama Scholars Program to the ASU Promise Plus Program. Obama's name was later added back on the school's website. The program was named after Obama in 2009 in response to the then president's call for the United States to boost its share of college graduates. The president was recognized at the university's commencement ceremony that same year and served as the commencement speaker. Our mission coincides with the education goals enunciated by President Obama, Arizona State President Michael Crow said in a statement at the time. To remain globally competitive, the United States must vastly increase the number of college graduates it produces. And the biggest obstacle to college attendance in America is not lack of academic ability, but rather insufficient family income. Arizona State spokesperson Jerry Gonzalez confirmed that the Obama Scholars Program still existed, but did not explain why the name was originally changed. ASU continues to have Obama Scholars, Gonzalez said in an email. It is one set of scholarships offered as part of a larger portfolio called the ASU Advantage Program. ASU has not changed its investment in students. The scholarship program is funded through a combination of gift aid, federal work-study funding, grants, and scholarships from Arizona State and other outside sources, according to Gonzalez. Currently, students who are Arizona residents and come from families making $42,200 or less in annual family income are eligible for the program. The Obama Foundation did not respond to a request for comment about the short-lived name change. The temporary change comes as the Trump administration has increasingly sought to influence American universities. When President Donald Trump began his second term, he accused universities of favoring progressive politics and being out of touch with everyday Americans. More recently, Arizona State was chosen as one of a select group of universities to take part in the Foundry School, a collaborative effort between the federal government and eight universities to strengthen the country's manufacturing industries. Alongside other public and private institutions, ASU will host a seminar to encourage more students to pursue manufacturing careers. But Arizona State has also been the subject of multiple federal investigations in the past few years, including one in June, that alleged the university was supporting diversity, equity, and inclusion initiatives.

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1: Here's the forecast for the Boston and South Shore area on the Talking Information Center from the National Weather Service. For today, partly sunny, temperatures near 70. Overnight, mostly cloudy, temperatures in the mid-50s. Thursday, mostly cloudy, turning sunny, temperatures near 80. The sun rose this morning at 6:40, setting this evening at 6:27. 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
2: 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J.M. 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
3: And coming up next on the Talking Information Center, it's today's reading of the Taunton Daily Gazette. Please stay tuned.
4: Hi, this is the Talking Information Center. My name is Susan. I'm reading the Taunton Daily Gazette. It is Wednesday, September 30th, 2026. By Amelia Stern from the Enterprise, from the DA, man shot and killed by police after gunfire exchange. A 31-year-old man was killed after exchanging gunfire with Lakeville police officers who had entered a home on Heritage Hill Drive to conduct a well-being check, according to the Plymouth County District Attorney's Office. The fatal shooting occurred around 2 p.m. Saturday, September 26th, after a resident went to the Lakeville Police Department seeking help for a family member who was reportedly armed with a firearm and acting erratically, District Attorney Timothy J. Cruz said in a statement Sunday. Lakeville police responded to the single-family home located at 8 Heritage Hill Drive, along with the reporting party, who allowed officers inside. They encountered Gregory Buckley, who was pointing a firearm at them in a second-floor bedroom. Police made verbal commands for Buckley to drop the firearm. He refused. Gunfire was exchanged, and Buckley was struck, Cruz said. Officers immediately rendered first aid to Buckley before he was transported to Morton Hospital, where he was pronounced dead. Investigators have not said how long the encounter lasted, how many officers fired their weapons, or what type of firearm Buckley allegedly pointed at police. According to a preliminary Lakeville Fire Department incident report obtained through a public records request, emergency personnel treated a man with multiple gunshot wounds at the scene before transporting him to the hospital. Lakeville Police Chief Matthew Perkins said in an initial statement Saturday that Buckley, then unidentified, and two officers had been hospitalized following the incident and that there was no ongoing threat to the public. In addition to announcing Buckley's death, the DA's office Sunday said that four Lakeville police officers had been transported to a hospital for evaluation and later released. Officials have not disclosed the nature of their injuries. The large emergency response drew multiple agencies

0: emergencies to the normally quiet residential Lakeville neighborhood. The Lakeville Fire Department said its four-member duty crew responded with both department ambulances and initiated a call for additional personnel to assist at the scene and provide station coverage. Mutual aid ambulances from Berkeley and Freetown also responded. In a statement posted Saturday, the fire department commended its personnel and mutual aid partners for their work on what it described as a difficult scene. The shooting also prompted messages of support for the officers involved from law enforcement organizations. The New England Police Benevolent Association said in a statement Sunday, it stands in support of the officers involved, their families, and the department. This incident is a sobering reminder of how quickly a call for service can escalate into a life or death situation, the Law Enforcement Labor Union said. Our law enforcement officers routinely answer calls involving individuals in crisis, often with limited information and mere seconds to respond to rapidly evolving circumstances. The Boston Police Patrolmen's Association similarly wrote in a post on X that the dangers of policing were on full display during the incident. Massachusetts State Police detectives continue to investigate the shooting. The DA's office said the encounter was captured on officers' body cameras. The Enterprise has submitted a public records request for that footage. Man arraigned after rock attack by Amelia Stern from the Enterprise via the USA Today network. A Raynham man is facing an attempted murder charge after police say he brutally beat a woman with a rock during an alleged domestic violence incident before turning on a concerned bystander attempting to intervene, according to court records. Ryan W. Chartier, 38, was arraigned Monday, September 21st in Taunton District Court on 14 charges, including attempted murder, stemming from the September 19th incident. Prosecutors allege Chartier attacked his girlfriend and then turned on a bystander who tried to help her. According to a police report obtained by the Enterprise, the victim, who suffered serious injuries, later told officers that Chartier had tried to kill her. Chartier pleaded not guilty to attempted murder, assault with a dangerous weapon, assault and battery causing serious bodily injury, assault and battery on a family or household member, witness intimidation, malicious destruction of property, and several firearm and drug-related offenses, court records show. A judge ordered Chartier held without bail pending a pre-trial hearing. Chartier's defense attorney, Amanda Casquion, declined to comment on the allegations when reached by phone Monday. According to the police report, officers were dispatched to Nicholas Road in Raynham shortly after 6:35 a.m. Saturday, September 19th, after multiple 911 callers reported a disturbance. One caller told dispatchers she was driving down the street when she saw a woman repeatedly being punched in the face by a man. The driver said the bloodied woman then ran toward her vehicle. After asking if the woman wanted to get in her car, the witness said the man, later identified as Chartier, smashed her vehicle's window with a rock and struck her in the neck, the report said. When officers arrived at the scene, they found the victim covered in blood from her head down to her torso, according to the report. She later told officers and paramedics, "He tried to kill me and he hit me with a rock." Police said the victim suffered extensive facial swelling and bruising and what appeared to be a significant head injury above her left eye. The victim and the witness, who had a red mark on her neck from the alleged strike, were transported to an area hospital for treatment. Police detained Chartier, who was lying face down in the grass nearby with blood covering his hands. He was taken to Morton Hospital for evaluation before being booked on charges. According to the report, officers later recovered a loaded Glock handgun, ammunition, and an 11-round magazine from a pickup truck associated with Chartier, as well as suspected narcotics, leading to additional firearm and drug-related charges. Chartier is scheduled for a pretrial hearing in Taunton District Court on October 23rd. Bristol County Savings Bank recognized for nonprofit support by Dave DeMille of the Taunton Daily Gazette. Bristol County Savings Bank was recognized as one of Massachusetts' top corporate charitable contributors for the 10th consecutive year, ranking number 33 on the Boston Business Journal's list of companies that donated at least $100,000 to Massachusetts nonprofits in 2025. The recognition was announced after the publication's Corporate Citizenship Awards event in Boston, according to a community announcement. Bristol County Savings Bank, through the Bristol County Savings Charitable Foundation, distributed more than $2.1 million to Massachusetts-based 501c3 organizations during 2025. Bank employees also volunteered over 7,100 hours with Massachusetts nonprofits during the year. The volunteer effort ranked third among all companies recognized by the Boston Business Journal for average employee volunteer hours. As a mutual bank, our focus is on our community and specifically putting people first in each neighborhood we serve. We certainly appreciate this recognition by the Boston Business Journal, but what is really gratifying and inspiring is seeing the charitable organizations we have supported make a difference in lives, people's lives every day, said John Silva, president and CEO of Bristol County Savings Bank and president of the Charitable Foundation. Silva said the foundation has committed more than $38 million to hundreds of nonprofit organizations since it was established in 1996. Carolyn Jones, market president and publisher of the Boston Business Journal, said companies honored on the list collectively donated more than $417 million to Massachusetts charities in 2025. The Bristol County Savings Charitable Foundation supports programs that promote economic and social well-being in the greater Taunton, Attleboro, New Bedford, Dartmouth, Fall River, and greater Providence regions. Its funding priorities include education and literacy, economic development, and housing for low to moderate income residents. IRS citizenship query expected on returns. From USA Today. For the first time ever, taxpayers may have to disclose their citizenship or work authorization status on their tax returns next year, according to IRS drafts of tax forms expected to be used this coming tax season. The IRS latest draft of the 1040 form includes a yes or no question for filers and spouses. At the time you file your return, are you and your spouse, if filing jointly, a U.S. citizen, a U.S. national, or an alien lawfully authorized to work in the U.S.? The added question would align with the Treasury and IRS plans announced in August to crack down on refundable individual income tax credits going to non-qualified individuals. About 139 million people filed a 1040 form last year, IRS data show. On August 20th, the IRS released a draft of a new Schedule 3 asking taxpayers to self-certify that they're eligible for the refundable portions of the earned income credit, an additional child tax credit, the American Opportunity Credit, and an adoption credit. As I suspected, the new question is tied to the new Schedule 3A, said Richard Pond, a certified public accountant in San Francisco. The questions are almost identical, he said. Confirming status to receive these refundable tax credits is legal under the Personal Responsibility and Work Opportunity Reconciliation Act of 1996, Treasury and IRS officials said. The act makes clear that these federal benefits are only for U.S. citizens, U.S. nationals, and qualified aliens, they said. qualified aliens include lawful permanent residents, asylees, refugees, and certain other groups defined or specified under the law, the Treasury said. For a joint return, only one spouse must be a U.S. citizen, a U.S. national, or a qualified alien. A taxpayer who isn't qualified to receive the refunded portion can still claim any portion of an affected credit for which the taxpayer otherwise qualifies to offset income tax liability, Treasury said. This isn't political, it's the law, said Ennisley Diaz, an enrolled IRS agent and owner of Chico Taxes in South Carolina. That's how the 1996 law was written about federal benefits, but it's not really been implemented until now. Pawn agreed. So even if there is a public backlash, I think the final version of Form 1040 would keep the question, he said. A major concern is how much status information could be accessible to different government bureaus, experts said. Concerns include potential data sharing with other federal agencies, particularly after a recent court ruling questioned IRS disclosure practices to ICE, wrote Moya Wu, a tax professional on LinkedIn. Critics also fear it could deter non-citizen filers, potentially undermining tax compliance. Earlier this month, an appeals court affirmed a lower court decision stopping the IRS from disclosing taxpayer information related to government immigration actions. The IRS was sued in February 2025 over its decision to provide the Department of Government Efficiency access to protected tax return data. Other analysts fear that the new question could prevent immigrants under temporary protected status or deferred action for childhood arrivals from collecting certain tax breaks. Treasury and the IRS estimated that of the 24 million taxpayers claiming these refundable tax credits, between 200,000 and 700,000 taxpayers, less than 3%, would likely be ineligible to receive them for tax year 2026 because they don't meet the qualified status requirements. Based on an estimated average of these refunded benefits for all taxpayers during 2026, Treasury and IRS forecast that the government would save $700 million to $2.6 billion by not paying out the disallowed credits. However, nonprofit and nonpartisan Pew Research Center suggests that the number of people affected could be even greater than the Treasury and IRS estimates. What should people do? File their taxes and be honest, Diaz said. A lot of people received these benefits for 30 years who weren't supposed to, but now it's not going to happen anymore, she said. Diaz and others warned people not to lie because tax returns are signed government documents, so they would be committing perjury. Perjury could prevent someone from being granted U.S. naturalization. The intersection of tax compliance and immigration law is becoming stricter, said the Immigration Professional Association, a California professional law corporation that specializes exclusively in U.S. immigration. On August 20th, the IRS released a draft of a new Schedule 3A asking taxpayers to self-certify that they are eligible for the refundable portions of the Earned Income Credit, the Additional Child Tax Credit, the American Opportunity Credit, and the Adoption Credit. Starship milestone brings Moon Mars goals closer from the USA Today network. Following more than 3 years of flight tests, SpaceX's gargantuan Starship rocket has reached orbit for the first time. The major milestone comes as tech mogul Elon Musk's commercial spaceflight company races to have the world's largest rocket ready for routine service, potentially before 2026 comes to an end. Standing more than 400 feet tall when fully stacked, the Starship rocket is not only historically large and powerful, but is also crucial to both SpaceX and NASA's ambitions. For SpaceX, Starship has been tasked with expanding the company's internet satellite network while potentially taking the first humans to Mars. And for NASA, Starship is among the vehicles due to transport its astronauts to the lunar surface in the years ahead. The orbital milestone comes after all 13 of Starship's previous test flights since 2023 were limited to suborbital space. The test flight also saw Starship carry operational Starlink satellites to orbit, marking the first revenue-generating mission for a spacecraft still under development. SpaceX's massive Starship rocket launched September 28th from the company's headquarters in Texas near the U.S.-Mexico border. After providing the initial burst of thrust at liftoff, the 236-foot lower stage Super Heavy booster separated from the upper section of the rocket for a water landing in the Gulf of Mexico. Renamed in the United States under executive order as the Gulf of America. The 171-foot upper stage, designated as Ship 41, then went on to reach orbit in a critical milestone. The test flight was scheduled to last 10 hours, but was reduced to 3 after one of Starship's 3 main engines shut down prematurely during the ascent, SpaceX wrote in a mission recap. The spacecraft was able to deorbit through Earth's atmosphere for a splashdown in a designated landing zone in the Pacific Ocean. Landing in a nose-up position, the vehicle, which SpaceX had no plans of recovering, was engulfed in flames as it tipped onto its side, igniting in a large fireball. NASA Administrator Jared Isaacman congratulated SpaceX on the orbital milestone in a post on X. Gorgeous launch, getting ship to orbit and managing every step in a safe, responsible, and inspirational way, Isaacman wrote on X. NASA, along with the rest of the interested public, is excited to help where we can and for Starship missions to become routine. SpaceX is developing the rocket to be a fully reusable transportation system, meaning both the rocket and the vehicle can return to the ground for additional missions. Musk's vision has long been for Starship to be an interplanetary vehicle that takes humans to Mars, where they can establish a self-sustaining colony. While the world's richest man has indicated that SpaceX will focus on building a lunar city first, the company has already announced a human-led expedition to Mars orbit, though it has not set a target date. SpaceX is also under contract with NASA to develop a lunar lander configuration of its Starship, known as the Human Landing System, to ferry astronauts to the moon under the U.S. Space Agency's Artemis program. Smith says he won't be silenced by threats. Former special counsel testifies to the Senate panel by Reuters, Washington. Former special counsel Jack Smith told senators on September 29th that he will not be silenced by threats of prosecution as he faced Republican accusations of abuse of power in his investigations of President Donald Trump. Smith brought 2 since-dismissed criminal cases against Trump over his alleged attempts to overturn the results of the 2020 election and his alleged mishandling of classified documents after his first term. Smith condemned the firings of investigators in his office, accusing the Trump administration of vilification of the agents, prosecutors, and staff who served on my team. I will not be silenced by the continued threats of prosecution from the president or others, Smith told the Senate Judiciary Committee, appearing voluntarily for his second public hearing before Congress on his investigations of Trump. Republican lawmakers who have repeatedly blasted Smith for what they see as vindictive, politically driven prosecutions of Trump and his allies alleged Smith abused his authority and used his investigations to obtain information from a variety of Republican officials and groups. Senator Chuck Grassley, Republican of Iowa, the chair of the Judiciary Committee, said his office had information that Smith's office also secured records on Republican donors and journalists' communication with government officials. This wasn't a normal prosecution, Grassley said. Mr. Smith's operation was a partisan weapon that broke the rules. At one point, apparent confusion over a reference to Smith attending a basketball game in February 2024 prompted Senator Eric Schmidt, Republican of Missouri, to accuse the former special counsel of perjury. Based on text messages Schmidt said his office had viewed, he accused Smith of attending an Atlanta Hawks basketball game, suggesting that would have placed him in the city where local prosecutor Fannie Willis was also trying to prosecute Trump. Smith denied attending the Hawks game, saying instead he recalled going to a women's college basketball game between the Iowa Hawkeyes and the University of Maryland. The teams played in Maryland on February 3, 2024. Senator Amy Klobuchar, Democrat of Minnesota, called on Schmidt to apologize for accusing Smith of perjury and implying wrongdoing based on confusion about the name of a team. Democrats have defended Smith's investigations as holding Trump and others accountable for unlawful actions and argue that Republicans are the ones trying to carry out vindictive justice on behalf of Trump. The aspersions cast on Mr. Smith nonstop are petty, personal, and political, said Senator Dick Durbin of Illinois, the panel's top Democrat. They are nothing but a smokescreen to distract from the president's own clear, unlawful conduct. Smith said his investigations followed Justice Department policy and were not influenced by politics. He has been the constant target of Trump, who has called for Smith's prosecution. Republican efforts to hold Smith responsible for his alleged abuse of power have picked up in the past year, though no charges against him have been filed. Smith gave closed-door testimony to a Republican-led House committee in December, saying the January 6, 2021 Capitol riot does not happen without Trump. Smith then gave public testimony before the same committee in January. Much of the Republican criticism of Smith has focused on records his investigators obtained involving members of Congress. Smith obtained phone call logs from several Republican senators around the time of the Capitol riot. In July, Republican senators revealed that Smith also reviewed texts from 44 U.S. lawmakers as part of a review of material from White House aides. Durbin told Smith there was appropriate concern from lawmakers about his team's work related to Congress. Smith responded that lawmakers' phone records were necessary to his probe because investigators had evidence that Trump and his allies sought to contact senators on the day of the riot, attempting to use the chaos to delay a Senate vote to certify the election results. Senator Ted Cruz, Republican of Texas, whose phone records were sought by Smith, pressed the prosecutor over why the senators were not made aware of the subpoenas. Smith, who was repeatedly interrupted by Cruz as he tried to answer, said prosecutors had reason to believe Trump and associates might destroy evidence if the subpoenas were made public. Is it a crime to be a Republican? Cruz asked after ticking through the conservative organizations that Smith's team sought information on. Absolutely not, Smith said. Representative Jim Jordan, Republican of Ohio, the chair of the House Judiciary Committee, referred Smith to the Justice Department in July, claiming he made false statements in prior testimony about the nature of those phone records. Smith was asked specifically about material known as toll records from members of Congress, which do not contain the content of any conversations. Smith's lawyers have said Smith provided truthful information in his answers and was not required to divulge information that lawmakers did not ask about. Thanks for listening to the Taunton Daily Gazette from the Talking Information Center on Wednesday, September 30th, 2026.
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0: 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There you'll find Matt Dillon, Doc, Chester, and Miss Kitty, along with a whole corral of our past radio plays. So pull up a chair, settle in, and give it a listen.
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0: You are listening to the Talking Information Center. My name is Jean. Today's date is September 30th, and I will be reading from the Sun Chronicle. Lindsay Clancy's lawyer now questions whether there is proof she killed her three children. Lindsay Clancy's lawyer argued Tuesday that there wasn't enough evidence to prove she killed her three children, a striking turn after a lengthy trial that focused more on her mental state than on whether she took their lives. This entire case is based on speculation, attorney Kevin Reddington said during the first hearing since Clancy's trial ended September 4th with a deadlocked jury. They were split 11-1 in her favor. During that trial, Reddington didn't dispute that Clancy killed the children at the family's home in 2023. Instead, the defense sought to persuade the jury that the 36-year-old former labor and delivery nurse was not criminally responsible because of mental disease, a rare condition called postpartum psychosis. But at Tuesday's hearing, Reddington sought to persuade Judge William Sullivan, the same judge who presided over the first trial, to acquit Clancy. There is, Reddington contended, not enough evidence that this woman killed those children. He pointed to matters ranging from her condition when she was found badly injured and bleeding in the yard outside her home, to her lack of memory of what happened when she woke up in a hospital. At the first trial, her now ex-husband and first responders testified that they arrived at the house and discovered she had tried to kill herself right after killing the children. Where's the admission? Where does she say she did this? Reddington said, going on to recap his arguments that she was also psychotic and disillusional at the time of the children's death. He didn't offer alternative theories or evidence about who might be responsible. Prosecutor Shannon Buckingham called his argument laughable. At the trial, jurors heard testimony that Clancy said she heard voices instructing her to kill her children. Her DNA was found on exercise bands used to strangle them. Before the trial, Reddington himself filed a motion in which he said Clancy was willing to stipulate, in writing, to her involvement in the children's deaths. For the first time, the defendant is arguing there is no evidence she did this, Buckingham told the judge. I suggest to you the entire record is voluminous as to information supporting the fact that she did this. The judge didn't immediately rule, and no trial date was set. The prosecution maintains that Clancy knew her actions were wrong when she used exercise bands to strangle 5-year-old Cora, 3-year-old Dawson, and 8-month-old Callan Clancy. They said she contrived to get her husband out of the house that evening by sending him to pick up medicine for one of their children and dinner for the family. Prosecutors have yet to decide whether to retry Clancy, Plymouth County District Attorney Timothy Cruz said after the hearing. They could choose to retry her on first-degree murder charges or pursue lesser charges, including second-degree murder or manslaughter, or drop the case entirely. We are going to do what we can for the children, Cruz told reporters outside court. That is what this case is about. Clancy's attorneys have asked the judge to dismiss the criminal case. Among other things, they have argued that the judge should have ousted the one juror who favored a murder conviction after the jury foreperson complained he was refusing to listen to the law on reasonable doubt. The juror, Michael Desrenville, has said through his lawyer that he had no doubts about his stance. Desrenville told Fox News Hannity in a brief video statement Monday that the whole focus has been on me, but we want to reel everything back and put the focus on the three angels, meaning the children. The live stream trial generated intense public interest and drew attention to maternal mental health after childbirth. About a dozen Clancy supporters, most dressed in pink, stood outside the court Tuesday waiting for her. Clancy remains charged with murder and is expected to stay at a psychiatric hospital until her case is resolved. She could have been sentenced to life in prison if convicted of murder. If acquitted, the judge could have ordered her confined to a mental health facility. UMass Amherst biologists may have found two of the world's loudest birds. University of Massachusetts Amherst biologists have identified two new contenders for the title of world's loudest bird. The bare-throated bellbird and the red-legged sarahima produce calls louder than a jackhammer, according to U.S. Amherst report. Biologist Jeff Podos and his former graduate student, Joey C.T. Menendez, clocked both species at more than 120 peak decibels during a recent field study. The findings, published in the journal Evolution, shed light on the physical traits that allow birds to reach ear-splitting volumes, though the evolutionary reasons for the loud calls remain a mystery. To gather the data, researchers traveled across Massachusetts and Brazil, recording the amplitudes of 123 bird species. Using golf laser rangefinders to determine distance and portable sound meters to measure volume, they cataloged the amplitude of 113 species for the very first time. The Carolina wren, about as loud as a human shout. Figuring out how loud a bird call is should be pretty easy in the lab, Menzies said. But until very recently, it has been very challenging to do in the field, and there's very little data to draw on. The study revealed a 58 decibel variability in bird calls. why hummingbirds registered at a conversational 64 decibels, the bellbird and Sarema rivaled the volume of a revving chainsaw. Physiologically, the data showed that louder birds tend to have larger bodies with bulky muscles, allowing for greater air compression. They also feature wider beak openings that act similarly to the flared bell of a trumpet to help amplify sound. However, the data failed to support the researchers' initial ecological predictions. POTUS and Mendez had hypothesized that the loudest birds would be weaker flyers, live in dense forests that obstruct vision, or practice polygamy to attract distant mates. None of those broad predictions proved true. We now know some of the hows, Menendez said, bigger bodies and wider beaks, but we've yet to discover the whys. We probably need much more data from many more species to be able to tease out what's going on the ecological and evolutionary front. The red-legged Sarema, which is also a contender for the world's loudest bird. This is not POTUS' first record-breaking finding. In 2019, he discovered that the Amazon's white bellbird had the world's loudest bird call, a feat later confirmed by Guinness World Records. For POTUS, the unanswered questions are an invitation to continue observing and returning to the field. Yogi Berra said, "You can observe a lot by watching, and the world has some beautiful things to see," POTUS said. "You can't do this kind of work in the lab or by scraping data from the internet. You have to get out into the world. You have to pay careful attention to what you're seeing and hearing and anything you do in the field that forces you to observe more carefully is really fun. It takes you back to the roots of why we do science in the first place." Federal benefit push carries major human fiscal consequences. President Donald Trump's quest to stamp out public benefit fraud is reshaping how Massachusetts officials balance program integrity efforts against maximizing access for vulnerable residents, creating a 2027 policy challenge with major human and fiscal consequences for the winners of this year's elections. The delicate dance with Massachusetts enmeshed in a long-standing state-federal partnership that has evolved during different presidencies is playing out as state government watchdogs say fraud is not as widespread in MassHealth or SNAP as being portrayed, while federal officials assert that major savings are possible by squeezing out fraudsters. "I think that a lot of the current interest in fraud, governmental fraud, Medicare fraud, Medicaid fraud, whatever, is basically a fraud," said John McDonnell, a former state lawmaker and executive director of Healthcare for All. As McDonnell sees it, the Trump administration is making an opportunistic attempt to slash benefits to needy people under the pretense that it's about fighting fraud. Even Horowitz, executive director of Tufts University Center for State Policy Analysis, called the fraud battle a red herring, saying that's not where the threat is right now. But even those who believe fraud claims are overblown acknowledge that fraud exists and significant funds are at risk in 2027 and beyond. Benefit crackdowns at Massachusetts U.S. Attorney Lee Foley's office paint a different narrative than the one often heard on Beacon Hill. Four men were charged in February for allegedly using 15 stolen identities to secure 440,000 SNAP benefits in Massachusetts and Rhode Island, plus 700,000 in pandemic unemployment assistance benefits from multiple states. As Boston convenience store owner in July was sentenced to prison over 15 million SNAP FUD scream. Auditor Diane DiZoglio's office found $12 million in public benefit fraud in fiscal 2025. The state Republican caucus in February called for an oversight hearing into SNAP fraud and operational failures at the Department of Transitional Assistance, a request that went unanswered. A Senate Bruce Tarr aide said, advocates for low-income families, meanwhile, say the state lacks the staff to help families in need of benefits. They recently sued the state, and the next governor will face the staffing challenges as well as the fiscal impacts of closer federal scrutiny of benefit programs. Building on the efforts of the White House Task Force to Eliminate Fraud, federal health officials last week canceled about 315,000 unauthorized enrollments in Affordable Care Act marketplace plans. The action did not affect the Massachusetts Health Connector. Vice President J.D. Vance says the task force has identified $250 billion worth of fraud since January, but the New York Times reported tally is overstated and that it claims could not be verified. Police analysis say there are instances when state leaders should either fight back against federal benefit fraud crackdowns or simply comply, particularly as the Commonwealth works to lower its SNAP payment error rate and cope with an expected surge of uninsured residents. Trimming benefit enrollment could yield near-term savings for the state, but also bring human and fiscal trade-offs as food insecurity worsens and the health safety net fund's deficit explodes. Major policy shocks will start materializing next year as the governor, either Maura Healey or Republican challenger Mike Minogue, and the latest crop of state lawmakers navigate escalating federal uncertainty and budget constraints. In his blueprint, Minogue said he plans to use third-party health care auditors to search out waste, fraud, and abuse, ensuring the care and dollars get to the patient. The former medical device executive wants to jump on the fraud-fighting bandwagon, saying he'd cut taxes and spending by eliminating waste and fraud with audits and prioritization. Minogue wants to permanently eliminate the gas tax, while Healey's two-month gas tax holiday proposal alone would cost Massachusetts $120 million in revenue. Minogue's campaign manager said he anticipates replacing lost revenue with after auditing the budget and identifying hundreds of millions of taxpayer dollars currently footing fraud and waste. Healey has defended anti-fraud efforts both under her administration and her prior stint as Attorney General. I know, as Attorney General, former Attorney General, having overseen a Medicaid fraud unit, and now as governor, that the MassHealth program has strong public policy integrity operations, as does DTA and the other agencies, Healey said in March, after the House Energy and Commerce Committee in March sought information about Medicaid frauds to in 10 states, including Massachusetts. Healey, in April, said she continues to be really aggressive when it comes to fraud in response to a Fiscal Alliance Foundation study that characterized safety net programs as costly and error-prone. She also highlighted the state's investment in CHIP EBT cards, saying, I think we're leading on aggressive efforts to combat fraud, because I want to make sure that every taxpayer dollar is spent well. As for ongoing SNAP scrutiny, Adam Jones of the Massachusetts Budget and Policy Center said the governor has no choice but to reconsider how to administer the program to satisfy federal demands. Our governor is responsible for appropriately reacting to budget threats, Jones said. So it would be irresponsible of the administration to not do everything that they could to try to lower the payment more. Massachusetts notched 12.5% SNAP payment error rate in fiscal 2025, a level that would trigger roughly $300 million in cost sharing under the federal law. The governor in 2027 will launch the annual budget process in January. Through state budget, though state budget riders won't know the relevant payment error rate until late June, and that could create a budget gap, said Dottie Rosenbaum of the Center on Budget and Policy Priorities. The SNAP payment error rate doesn't measure fraud, though Vicki Negus of the Massachusetts Law Reform Institute said congressional Republicans and Trump are treating the calculation like a cudgel to shrink caseloads. Negus said the upheaval magnifies systemic problems at the DTA that prevent eligible residents from accessing SNAP benefits, including chronic underinvestment in caseworkers. Healy filed a supplemental budget last week to hire new caseworkers. Massachusetts has an opportunity to be a leader across the country in opposing the nitty-gritty ways that the USDA and the Trump administration are weaponizing the permanent error rate to harm working families and residents, Negus said. Attorney General Andrea Campbell has repeatedly joined multi-state lawsuits against the Trump administration, including over attempts to restrict SNAP benefits. Black immigration seems to be safely block immigration's access to other safety net programs and deny green cards based on public benefit usage. MassHealth administrators are adapting to new eligibility criteria while fielding congressional inquiries into waste, fraud, and abuse. Federal health officials in July deferred more than $1 billion in Medicaid payments to California and Minnesota as they sought more information on high-risk claims, a threat hovering over blue states. Whether we like it or not, these programs are state-federal partnerships, and so if one partner really cares about something, you kind of need to care about it too, Massachusetts Taxpayers Foundation President Doug Howgate said. He added Washington's episodic, unpredictable probes will use up a lot of time and attention for the very folks who need to make sure we're operating these programs well. If Massachusetts were to become the next target of suspended Medicaid dollars, Horowitz said, you more or less do what they say. You root out the fraud you can find and negotiate to get as much money back as you can, he said. The next gubernatorial administration will also need to handle negotiations surrounding an extension of the MassHealth Section 115 demonstration waiver, slated to span January 1, 2028 through December 31, 2032. It will test how the state's approach to safety net programs matches up against the federal administration's views. The waiver gives Massachusetts flexibility over programs aimed at boosting health insurance access, expanding behavioral health services, and other health care reform efforts, with MassHealth most recently using the tool to invest in accountable care organizations, primary care, health equity, and workforce needs. The fate of the next waiver and whether the Trump administration agrees with MassHealth priorities could be a lifeline or inflection point for the next governor. Healy's supplemental budget calls for the creation of the Health Care Stabilization Fund, seeded by excess capital gains to support MassHealth, the Health Conductor, and the Health Safety. If the fund is created, it could serve as a way for the next governor and legislature to mitigate benefit impacts from federal policy shifts, although state officials have warned the state alone is not able to offset all impacts from federal actions. Some analysts say the new Medicaid work requirements are expected to double the state's uninsured rate, erasing some of the gains made through RomneyCare. McDonnell, reflecting on the 2006 landmark health insurance reform law, said Massachusetts has climbed up and kind of got to the top of the access mountain. Now it looks like access is going to have to be reopened as a new issue, which is going to distract attention and resources from other things that need to happen, McDonnell said. From motorcycles to booze, U.S. ban on $1 billion worth of Canadian imports goes into effect. U.S.-Canada relations, already tense, are likely to deteriorate further after the United States went ahead early Tuesday with a decision to ban nearly $1 billion worth of Canadian imports, including alcoholic beverages, dairy products, and motorcycles. The ban amounts to barely a ripple in $880 billion worth of annual two-way trade between the new two northern neighbors. But it marks another ratcheting up of President Donald Trump's second-term trade war with America's longtime ally and trading partner. The import ban certainly won't do anything to help the trade tensions between the United States and Canada, said trade attorney Patrick Childress, a partner in Holland and Knight and a former U.S. trade official. The latest sparring began over the summer when Trump reached back to a Great Depression law to impose 50% tariffs on about $20 billion worth of Canadian imports, charging that Canada discriminates against U.S. dairy, auto, and alcoholic beverage producers. Canada promptly counterpunched with tariffs of 15%, 25%, or 50%, matching U.S. imports dollar for dollar. To punish Canada for retaliating against his tariffs, Trump decided to ban a list of Canadian products effective 12:01 a.m. Eastern Standard Time Tuesday. The economic impact is likely to be minimal. Childress noted that the products in the ban list were already facing Trump's tariffs. For a lot of these goods, the 50% was already acting as a de facto ban by making importation from Canada into the United States uneconomical, he said. Jacob Jensen, director of trade policy at the center-right American Action Forum think tank, calculates that the ban would cover $967 million worth of Canadian imports based on 2025 numbers. Of that, 87% would be alcohol beverages that the U.S. targeted because of some Canadian provinces responding to Trump's provocations by banning U.S. booze from store shelves. Also banned are some dairy products, including the milk byproduct whey. The two countries have long clashed over Canada's attempts to protect its dairy industry from foreign competition by imposing hefty tariffs once dairy imports have exceeded a quota. And I'm afraid I have to stop there as we are out of time. Thank you.
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10: Here's the forecast for the Boston and South Shore area on the Talking Information Center from the National Weather Service. For today, partly sunny, temperatures near 70. Overnight, mostly cloudy, temperatures in the mid-50s. Thursday, here's the forecast for the Boston and South Shore area on the Talking Information Center from the National Weather Service. For today, partly sunny, temperatures near 70.

Voting season is upon us, and the Talking Information Center has made a special recording of the Massachusetts Information for Voters Guide. 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
6: Hi, it's Wednesday, September 30th, 2026. This is the Talking Information Center. My name's Susan. I'm reading the Metro West Daily News. By Carolyn Bunnell, Sudbury's top-paid municipal worker made $290,000 in 2025. Police and fire personnel accounted for a majority of Sudbury's top earners in 2025, but the town's 25 highest-paid employees also included school administrators, central office staff, and municipal leaders. The list was compiled through a public records request seeking payroll reports from both Sudbury Public Schools and the town's municipal employees. Fire Captain and paramedic William Francis was Sudbury's highest paid municipal employee last year, earning a total of $290,912. His pay was significantly boosted by $147,000 in overtime, as well as $29,800 in other earnings. Town manager Andrew Sheehan landed second on the list, earning $237,000 last year. Assistant Town Manager Marianne Bilodeau, who retired in 2025, was the 23rd highest earner with a total of $159,671. Several school employees were among the town's highest compensated, including former Superintendent of Schools Brad Crozier, who earned $234,600 in 2025. Crozier announced his departure from the district effective June 30th, 2026, and is now interim superintendent of Carlisle Public Schools. Assistant Superintendent of Schools Annette Doyle was also among the top 25, earning $176,550. She was named interim superintendent effective July 1, with a contract running through June 30, 2027.

0: Other school employees that were among the highest earners include Director of Business and Finance Donald Sawyer, Director of Student Services Stephanie Jurians, Curtis Middle School Principal Jeff Mila, and Special Education Administrator Anya Podreski. From Milford. This job, you give up a lot. What were Thomas Lynch's biggest successes as Franklin Police Chief? By Norman Miller for the Milford Daily News. For a quarter century, Police Chief Thomas T.J. Lynch's phone has been constantly ringing, either for duties related to being chief or for being a former member of a regional SWAT and search and rescue team. But come November 4th, Lynch's phone will get quieter as he is retiring from the Franklin Police Department after 30 years as an officer, the last 10 and a half as chief. My phone hasn't stopped going off in 25 years, Lynch, 56, told the Daily News. It's a job that has its ups and downs. It's stressful. There are times when nothing's going on, and then the bell goes off and you have to rush out and go. Lynch grew up in Brookline, but his parents moved to Franklin in 1992 while he was in college. Needing a job, he took the civil service exam and got hired in 1996 by the Franklin Police Department as a patrol officer. Less than a year later, he was promoted to sergeant. We were the fastest growing town in Massachusetts from 1991 to 1996, and the town was booming, Lynch said. I got in at the right time. 2 years later, Lynch was promoted to lieutenant and ran the patrol division. He also handled dispatchers and the department's fleet. He became deputy chief in 2015, then chief in 2016. At the time, Lynch joined a regional police group that evolved to become a part of the Metropolitan Law Enforcement Council, or Metrolec. He became a commanding officer for the SWAT team, but when he became chief in 2016, he stepped down and became a member of Metrolec's executive board. As chief, Lynch said he achieved most of his goals. He said that when the department joined a regional dispatch center, there was concern the station would go dark because dispatchers weren't there 24 hours a day, 7 days a week, as they were prior. Instead, he worked with officers to change schedules to 4 days of 10-hour shifts and then 4 days off, rather than a normal 5-day work week with 8-hour shifts. He said that change ensured there was always someone in the station. The one thing about cops is they don't like the way it is, but they also don't like change, said Lynch. A lot of people didn't want to change, but now they love the schedule. Lynch said he was also happy to create what was originally a jail diversion program, but now a co-response program. Civilian clinicians work full-time with the department and can respond to mental health crises. He said becoming state accredited was a big goal that was achieved, and he pointed to the department's comfort dog program, which includes Ben Franklin and Frankie, as a big success. Although he wanted to have a new police station built before he retired, the process has begun and he serves on the building committee. For incoming police chief James West, currently deputy chief, the new station and hiring will be his biggest issues, Lynch said. Lynch has hired 48 of the department's 58 officers, but he said hiring has become more difficult. Many potential officers are looking for jobs with more set hours. This job, you give up a lot, Lynch said. When people are sleeping or when people are spending time with their families during the holidays, you'll be working. Lynch said he'll miss coming to work every day and seeing officers and civilian employees, as well as the various department heads he has become friends with over the years. As for plans, he said he hasn't decided anything except to attend his annual hunting trip to Maine. I'm really semi-retired, Lynch said. I don't know what I'm going to do. I know I'm going to do something, but I'm going to take some time off. I usually go to Maine for a week every November. This year, I'm going to go for the whole month. From Ashland. Ashland police mourn retired public police dog Ajax. By Norman Miller for the Metro West Daily News. Retired Ashland police dog Ajax has died, the police department announced. Police Chief Kara Rossi said the 8-year-old German Shepherd died over the weekend due to a tumor. Ajax was a highly trained and respected, capable and loyal canine partner to Lieutenant Chris Alberini, Rossi said. They served Ashland and the surrounding communities faithfully and fearlessly together for several years. The town purchased Ajax, then just a year old, in 2019 in anticipation of the retirement of its previous police dog, Dax, in 2020. Ajax served the town until 2023 when his handler, Alberini, retired. Ajax continued to live with Alberini after his retirement. Ashland police currently have one police dog, Jack, a black lab who is trained as a friendly find search dog and a passive narcotics search dog. Our thoughts are with Lieutenant Alberini and his family during this difficult time, the police department posted on its Facebook page. The bond between a canine and handler goes far beyond the job, and we know Ajax leaves behind many special memories. Thank you for your service, Ajax. Rest easy, good boy. We'll take it from here. From Reuters, U.S. ban hits Canadian alcohol. Companies are already facing trade barriers among own provinces, by Ed White from Reuters. From Winnipeg, Manitoba. As a U.S. ban on many Canadian alcohol imports took effect on September 29th, John Coate had hoped to boost domestic sales of his Black Fox artisanal whiskey and gin by tapping a wave of Buy Canadian sentiment during the trade war with the United States. But it won't be easy for him to ship bottles from his Saskatchewan distillery to shelves across the nation. Coate and other brewers, distillers, and winemakers say they will struggle to make up for lost U.S. revenues by turning to the Canadian market due to a patchwork of regulations that complicate sales across provincial borders. Many provinces have monopolies on alcohol sales, and they seem reluctant to accept outside products that would compete with local producers, making it hard to win space in shops, they told Reuters. Everybody says we should support Canadian products, but from governments, it's just talk, Coate said. He said he had sold some whiskey at a recent event in Ontario, but lost money on every bottle due to bureaucratic costs and a 3-week delay getting permission. A Canadian government spokesperson told Reuters there is much to do to streamline provincial regulations in the face of U.S. actions, including the import bans that just took effect. The bans on many Canadian alcohol beverages, motorcycles, and dairy products came after talks involving President Donald Trump and Canadian Prime Minister Mark Carney broke down in August. The sides have adopted rounds of counter-tariffs since early 2025, when most Canadian provinces blocked imports of U.S. alcohol in response to Trump's initial volley. Trade barriers between Canada's provinces have slowed Carney's efforts to reform the G7 economy and reduce its reliance on the United States, its top trade partner. Carney had pledged to eliminate the barriers just after his election last year, and last week proposed legislation to speed up approvals for natural resource projects and to make the economy more competitive. In July, 9 of Canada's 10 provinces agreed to a system allowing producers to sell alcohol products directly to consumers anywhere, but not on store shelves, which is vital for sales. A spokesperson for Dominic LeBlanc, Canada's minister in charge of internal trade, praised the July agreement and said the government had removed all federal barriers to internal trade and had urged provinces to do the same. This is meaningful progress, but we know that there is much more to do, especially as our largest trading partner, the United States, fundamentally changes its approach to trade and imposes new unjustified tariffs on Canadian goods, said spokesperson Yves Giroux. Liquor trade experts said provinces are key to streamlining regulations, but many of them own and control alcohol stores and warehouses and have little incentive to act, especially in British Columbia and Ontario, the country's main wine producers. There appears little interest in allowing easier access to outside products, the experts said. It's been so complicated, so difficult, Jeff Guignard, president of Wine Growers of British Columbia, said of efforts to get his province's wine onto retail shelves across Canada. He said it is often easier for Canadians to buy wine from Europe or Australia than from another province. According to Spirits Canada, the national industry group, about half of spirits produced are exported, with 93% destined for the United States. Smaller amounts of beer and wine go south over the border. Washington's new measures will still allow imports of many bulk, unbottled alcohol beverages, but they ban bottled whiskey and most other packaged alcohol beverages. The big global brands that own some of Canada's best-known whiskies, such as Crown Royal, Canadian Club, and J.P. Wiser's, might be able to shift bottling operations to the United States and avoid the ban, analysts and distillers told Reuters. But most small distillers bottle in-house or locally, so they are effectively blocked from the U.S. market. Lockie McLean, owner of the Glenora Whiskey Distillery in Nova Scotia, normally relies on U.S. states like New York, California, and Illinois for about one-third of his sales. He had hoped to send a shipment of single malt before the September 29 deadline, but the buyer was turned off by the 50% U.S. tariffs on certain Canadian exports already imposed on August 22nd. That order is in the tank, sitting on our dock, and won't be going to the United States anytime soon, McLean said. He said he sees only limited potential for buyers across Canada to fill the gap due to high costs of small producers breaking through the provincially regulated and controlled markets. Guignard of the British Columbia Wine Growers Association said it was time to create a Canadian marketplace by reforming the system. From USA Today. Unusual hurricane season continues. Few storms in the Atlantic as Pacific sees above average activity. By Dinah Voiles Pulver and Jennifer Borison of USA Today. The 2026 hurricane season has been remarkable, from the potentially record-breaking calm in the Atlantic Ocean to the hyperactive eastern and central Pacific Ocean. Only 7 tropical storms have formed in the Atlantic, while 18 tropical storms and hurricanes have formed in the Pacific. In a normal year, the Atlantic and the eastern Pacific hurricane basins see similar activity, with 14 to 15 named storms, including 7 to 8 hurricanes by the time the season ends on November 30th. This year, the Atlantic hasn't produced a single hurricane, while the Eastern Pacific has already produced 8. What's interesting about this season is that a few of the storms that have occurred in the two basins originated in Africa and were influenced by the same powerful climate phenomenon, El Niño. But the results have been very different, with fierce hurricanes in the Pacific and unremarkable tropical storms in the Atlantic. Meteorologists and climate scientists have closely watched the progression of these tropical waves and storms from their origins to their final destination, using a fleet of satellites operated by the National Oceanic and Atmospheric Administration. More than 60 years after satellites began helping observe hurricanes, they are still learning more about how and where tropical waves begin and how they develop and move. They watch as waves form in the Ethiopian mountains, over the Sahara, or off the African coast, and then track them across the Atlantic and sometimes well into the Pacific. This summer, there hasn't been a lot to see in the Atlantic. Tropical waves that do appear are being disrupted by shearing winds related to El Niño. When Tropical Storm Gonzalo formed in the Atlantic on September 25th, it was only the season's seventh named storm, and it formed 3 weeks later than typical for a storm with the letter G each season. Don't look for Gonzalo to become a hurricane either. It's expected to be yet another example of how hostile the Atlantic Ocean has been to tropical cyclones this year. One other storm also was active in the Atlantic on September 25th. Tropical Storm Fay was in the open ocean while Gonzalo was moving through the Cape Verdean Islands. Meanwhile, the Central and Eastern Pacific has seen 18 named storms and could see two more by early October, according to the National Hurricane Center. Conditions in both basins are at least partially linked to the Super El Niño, said Stacy Stewart, a former hurricane specialist at the National Hurricane Center, now retired and teaching meteorology courses at Embry-Riddle Aeronautical University. However, while the relative calm in the Atlantic can be primarily attributed to El Niño, it's not the only thing keeping hurricane activity tamped down, Stewart told USA Today. A drought in Ethiopia has also contributed to the quiet Atlantic season, as have dry air and Saharan dust. Residents across the Atlantic's hurricane basin may not be aware that many tropical waves originate over the Ethiopian highlands, Stewart said. The waves are among dozens that develop and move off Africa into the Atlantic Ocean each year. Kelly Nunez Ocasio, an assistant professor in the Department of Atmospheric Sciences at Texas A&M, told USA Today. Most of the waves that move off the coast of Western Africa never become tropical storms or hurricanes. But for the storms that do develop, waves that originate over the Ethiopian highlands are the ones more likely to become hurricanes, Nunez Ocasio said. That's in part because the Ethiopian mountains help form big storm clusters. Some of the waves that form in Africa continue moving all the way across the extreme northern end of South America and emerge into the eastern North Pacific, where they can trigger the development of tropical cyclones there and in the Central Pacific, Stewart wrote in an email. Both Fausto and Genevieve, two of the Pacific hurricanes this summer, developed from areas of disturbed weather that rolled off the hot, dry African continent near the island nation of Cape Verde, according to the National Oceanic and Atmospheric Administration, or NOAA. The waves traveled westward, crossed Central America, and eventually found favorable conditions over the eastern Pacific, where they strengthened into hurricanes. The drought in Ethiopia meant a lack of the kind of thunderstorm activity needed to produce the big storm clusters and tropical waves that are strong enough to survive the trek across the African Sahel region and resist shear conditions over the Atlantic, Stewart said. June and July 2026 brought some of the driest conditions on record, with rainfall deficits reaching 40 to 70% in northern, eastern, and central Ethiopia. The last time we went this long without an Atlantic hurricane was in 1914, said Phil Klotzbach, a senior research scientist with the Department of Atmospheric Science at Colorado State University. Of course, who knows what we really had for activity in 1914. The accumulated cyclone energy so far this season in the Atlantic is around 9, compared to a typical total by 88 in late September, according to Colorado State's running tally. That's the lowest since 1925, when storms were likely missed or underestimated, given the lack of aircraft reconnaissance and satellites, Klotzbach said. I really think the big story this year has been record high levels of vertical wind shear across the tropical Atlantic, Klotzbach said. The constant shredding of any system trying to develop has been a common theme so far this year. And as Yogi Berra used to say, it's getting late early. While we certainly can't rule out a late season hurricane or two, this season is certainly shaping up to be one of, if not the, quietest season since 1950, when reasonably reliable records began. The Pacific Ocean, on the other hand, has had an uncharacteristically busy season. In contrast to the Atlantic, the Eastern Pacific season already has an accumulated cyclone energy total of 235, compared to the 108, more typical for this time of year. From Reuters, U.S. forces exit Iraq after two decades. Withdrawal may leave opening for Iran influence, by Ahmed Rashid from Reuters. Baghdad. U.S. forces were set to pull out from their last bases in Iraq by September 30th, a departure celebrated as a victory by Iran and its allies, who now have deep influence in the country, where 4,500 Americans died during more than two decades of war. Iraqi security experts say the withdrawal, agreed in 2024 under President Joe Biden and carried out by Donald Trump's administration, even as it wages war against Iran, could give Tehran and its powerful allies free rein while allowing other U.S. enemies to stage a comeback, including the Islamic State. Iran stands to benefit strategically from the coalition's departure because it removes a military presence that for years acted as a counterweight to Tehran's influence in Iraq, said Jassim al-Bahadli, an Iraqi security analyst specializing in studying armed Shiite groups aligned with Iran. He predicted that the pro-Iranian militia groups would not only portray the departure as a victory for their movement, but also seek to translate that momentum into greater influence over security and political decision-making. Abu Motaba al-Yusiri, a commander in the Islamic Resistance in Iraq, an umbrella group of Iran-backed armed factions, described the U.S. withdrawal as a historic victory for the Iraqi Islamic Resistance groups and honorable Iraqis, and a crushing defeat for the American project. Iraq has proven that its sovereignty cannot be secured by foreign forces, but by the resistance and the will of its people, he told Reuters. While the eventual departure of U.S. forces is broadly popular among Iraqis, those who worry about the strength of the Iran-backed groups fear the withdrawal is premature. We believe Iraq is still not fully ready to take over the security file at this time, Abdul Rahman al-Zobai, a Sunni tribal leader in Fallujah, once a bastion of anti-American resistance, told Reuters. All Iraqis aspire to full sovereignty, and no Iraqi would dispute that. But I believe that the U.S.-led coalition leaving in this way and creating a vacuum is what all Iraqis fear. American forces invaded Iraq in 2003 to topple Sunni Muslim dictator Saddam Hussein and went on to occupy the country, install a Shiite-led government, and fight a years-long counterinsurgency before withdrawing at the end of 2011. They returned less than 3 years later to help Iraqi forces defeat the Sunni militant group Islamic State in a major war from 2014 to 2017. Around twice as many Americans died in Operation Iraqi Freedom as in the parallel war in Afghanistan, which ended with an abrupt U.S. withdrawal in 2021. In recent years, Iraq has been the only country to maintain close political and military alliances with both the United States and Iran, which sometimes used Iraqi territory as a proxy battlefield. The United States killed a top Iranian commander, Qasem Soleimani, with a strike on Baghdad airport in 2020. Iran's allies repeatedly fired on U.S. bases, sometimes drawing reprisals. In this year's war against Iran, 7 of the 18 U.S. service members listed as killed were in Iraq. The last, an army sergeant who died during the controlled detonation of a drone at a base near Erbil in July. Iran, which says its ultimate aim is to force American forces to leave the entire Middle East, casts the U.S. withdrawal from Iraq as a victory for its axis of resistance of allied armed groups across the region. Lasting security will prevail in Iraq once the Americans leave the country and the region. The deputy chairman of the National Security Commission of Iran's parliament, Amir Mukaddam, said on September 28th. Iran welcomes the withdrawal of American troops from Iraq and will undoubtedly support it, he told Iran's parliamentary news service. Resistance groups are currently taking action, sometimes targeting and confronting American troops. Washington has accused Iran-backed militia groups in Iraq of playing a role in the wider Middle East conflict by launching attacks on neighboring countries at the direction of Tehran, most recently hitting a major Saudi oil pipeline this month. The Baghdad government says it is trying to curb their influence. Some Iraqi security officials, both in the federal government and the semi-autonomous northern Kurdish region, say the U.S. pullout also risks giving new life to Islamic State fighters who, despite the defeat of their self-proclaimed caliphate nearly a decade ago, retain a sleeper cell network. At their height, the fighters occupied a third of Iraq and killed thousands of people, including hundreds they videotaped themselves gunning down inside a former U.S. military base. A lack of U.S. intelligence, logistical support, and drones will give Islamic State a chance to regroup, said Kurdish commander Sirwan Barzani. For more than 2 weeks, we have noticed a movement by Islamic State sleeper cells after it was announced in the general media that there will be an official withdrawal of the international coalition from Iraq by the end of September, he said. In my opinion, this has boosted the morale of the fighters. Iraqi security forces said a suspected Islamic State cell was preparing suicide attacks to coincide with the pullout. The plot highlighted concerns that the militant group remains capable of exploiting security gaps despite years of military setbacks, said four Iraqi security and army officials. Islamic State is seeking to send a message that the group is still powerful and capable of launching bloody attacks, said Colonel Khalid al-Bayati, a senior security official in the strategic oil town of Kirkuk. You've been listening to the Metro West Daily News from the Talking Information Center.
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4: And coming up next on the Talking Information Center, it's the Lynn Daily Item. 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
0: Hi, this is Susan at the Talking Information Center. It's Wednesday, September 30th, 2026. I'm reading the Lynn Daily Item. First story. Nahant debates proposed Castle Road redesign by Haley Hadge. Safety concerns and questions about the town's response to a proposed Castle Road redesign prompted debate at Tuesday's planning board meeting, with members disagreeing over whether to explore legal options. Board member Tom Hambleton called the Approval Not Required, or ANR, the plan presented to the board as misleading and urged members to consider their legal options. Alternate member Scott Kirkland and resident Kerry Collins also raised concerns about the proposal. Planning Board Chair Anne Marie Grady opposed pursuing a legal route, saying the board should focus on developing safety arguments for the redesign. The town is working toward a solution that works for the lot owners, the new ones, and for the rest of the town who use the sidewalks and the roads, Grady said. That's what we should be focusing our efforts on. Grady said two members of the Board of Selectmen were only interested in having a friendly resolution with the lot owners along Castle Road. Board member Sheila Hambleton suggested seeking advice from the town council to explore Hambleton's concerns. Board member Rob Steinberg said the planning board did not have the budget to pursue that suggestion and had already made its concerns very clear. Kirkland questioned whether the board was doing enough to hold the Board of Selectmen accountable. Why is it that we're trying to absolve the Board of Selectmen for basically ignoring what they're supposed to be doing? Kirkland asked. Why are we not trying to make sure that the folks who are supposed to be responsible understand that they are ultimately responsible for this? Grady responded, I think they understand that they are responsible for this. They have the authority. Authority and responsibility are two different things, Kirkland said. During public comment, Collins said she lives near the Castle Road construction and has watched work on the road continue for years. She reported numerous near-miss accidents and said she was concerned the proposed redesign would narrow the road too much, reducing public safety. Collins called for a design guided by safety, which she said was not the driving force behind the current proposal from Stantec, the engineering, architectural, and environmental consulting firm responsible for the plan. She also said she had spoken with Castle Road residents who are deliberately landscaping their properties bordering the sidewalk area to protest the proposed redesign. Grady thanked Collins for her observations and insights and agreed that more resident input was needed. Lynn's Gail Bennett earns Moulton's Service Award by Emily Perez. Retired Brigadier General Andrea Gail Bennett, adjutant for Lynn Swampscott Disabled American Veterans Chapter Number 64, was selected as the winner of Congressman Seth Moulton's annual Peter J. Gomes Service Award in Salem on Tuesday night. Gail Bennett was one of five finalists considered for the award. They are Lorraine Sanborn of Saugus, a volunteer with Catholic Charities Boston's language programs, co-founder and president of the 100 Trees Project, Pratap Patros of Gloucester, Joe Hamill of Amesbury, founder of Cadence Crusaders, and vice president of the Women's Friend Society, Pam Kentley of Salem. Moulton said Gail Bennett was selected for her work in helping connect local veterans with housing, food, and peer support. She works to reduce isolation and improve the quality of life for disabled veterans through social events and support networks. Gail Bennett, who served in the military for more than 30 years, said her commitment to serving veterans continued after her career. My uniform may have changed, but the responsibility to serve never went away, she said. She also said her work with veterans has shown her that community service is rarely done alone. I've learned that very little meaningful service happens alone, Gail Bennett said. It takes many hands, and it takes people willing to notice when someone needs help and then be willing to show up and provide that help. The Peter J. Gomes Service Award highlights members of the community who demonstrate integrity, compassion, and commitment to community. It was created by Moulton in 2016 in honor of his late mentor, Reverend Professor Peter J. Gomes. Gomes was a Christian minister who served at the Memorial Church of Harvard University for almost 40 years. Moulton credits Gomes for his commitment to service and for inspiring him to serve in the Marines and to run for Congress. He encouraged us to live a life of service, telling us to make a life, not just a living, Moulton said. Moulton also said the award was created to recognize community service that often goes unnoticed. That's what this award is all about, lifting up the work that too often goes unseen and is instrumental to our communities, he said. 750,400 in assets tied up in Saugus Tribune suit by Elizabeth Della Piana. An Essex Superior Court judge has approved a $750,400 attachment against one of the owners of Tribune Mexican Kitchen and Bar as part of a $20 million wrongful death lawsuit filed by the mother of Massachusetts State Trooper Kevin Traynor. The court approved the attachment against Paul Mongui after finding there is a reasonable likelihood that the plaintiff, Barbara Traynor, acting as personal representative of her son's estate, will recover a judgment, including interest and costs, equal to or greater than the amount of the attachment beyond any applicable liability insurance. The attachment allows up to $750,400 of Mongui's property assets to be secured while the lawsuit remains pending. It does not represent a final judgment or award in the case. Mongui and fellow defendant Abner Gonzalez have since served the parties with a motion to dismiss the lawsuit before filing an answer to the complaint, according to a court filing. Traynor filed the lawsuit in July against Tribune, its owners, and others responsible for the restaurant's management and alcohol service following the death of her son. The complaint names Mongui, Gonzalez, and Herman Zambrano Jr. as owners, principals, shareholders, managers, and/or people exercising operational control over Family AP Corporation, which is doing business as Tribune. Traynor was killed after Hernan Ramon Marrero drove southbound in the northbound lanes and struck the trooper's vehicle in Linfield. Marrero also died in the crash. The lawsuit alleges Tribune continued serving Marrero alcohol despite observable signs of intoxication and despite knowing he intended to drive after drinking. Surveillance footage reviewed during a separate Alcohol Beverage Control Commission investigation showed Marrero arrived at Tribune at 9:15 p.m. and received his first alcoholic beverage 5 minutes later. Marrero continued to receive drinks throughout the night. The ABCC investigation also identified 31 instances of free drinks and 26 instances of alcohol being served after hours during the period reviewed. During the ABCC hearing, Tribune attorney Tracy Ferricano emphasized that the alleged violations occurred during a roughly two-hour period on a single night and said the restaurant had no previous violations. Ferricano also said Marrero was not a typical customer, describing him as a longtime friend and something of a mentor to Zambrano. She said staff interviewed by investigators reported they had not previously witnessed similar after-hours drinking or free drinks at the restaurant. Two people lost their lives here. Now that is a tragedy. There's no question that's a tragedy for all involved, Ferricano said during her closing statement. She said the restaurant had since implemented additional measures intended to prevent a similar incident. The wrongful death complaint seeks $20 million and asserts four counts, including negligence for conscious pain and suffering, negligence for wrongful death, gross negligence, and negligent management, supervision, training, and enforcement of alcohol service practices. Eastern Bank sponsors Book of Employer Talent Strategies for the Lynn Daily Item. in Boston. More than 100 business, nonprofit, and civic leaders gathered recently for a discussion of their newly released Help Wanted, How to Find and Keep Talent in a Forever Tight Labor Market. The book, sponsored by the Eastern Bank Foundation and published in August by MIT Press, lays out actionable solutions for employers navigating a convergence of challenging labor trends, a permanently shrinking labor supply, an aging population, and an outflow of native-born workers coupled with recent immigration restrictions. The changing economic landscape and its effect on workforce development are core to Eastern Bank Foundation's focus on addressing economic inclusion and mobility, and our commitment to helping all people prosper, Executive Chair and Chair of the Board of Eastern Bank, Bob Rivers, said. Jerry Rubin and Stephen Dawson explain why labor shortages are here to stay and what employers can do to attract, hire, and keep talent in a forever tight market, from connecting with untapped talent pools to forming strategic collaborations with community-focused organizations. These ideas are critical for employers of any size as they plan for growth and hiring and ultimately contribute to a local economy that thrives. Rubin and Dawson draw on a combined 80 years of experience in management and workforce development to outline employee-focused competitive strategies that encourage employers to think beyond traditional practices, including recruiting from untapped talent pools, including immigrants, individuals with disabilities, those with limited English skills, individuals returning from prison, and workers with short employment histories. Redesigning roles so workers want to stay and grow. Job quality starts with good pay and benefits, but should also reflect clear advancement paths as well as potential options like employee ownership. Begin by asking employees what they need. Start small and build on what works over time. Rethinking government relations, embracing proactive measures, and joining business coalitions to secure a stable regional talent pipeline and to support public investment in early education and childcare, affordable workforce housing, transportation, and adult education and training. Partnering with specialized workforce development organizations, regional community colleges, and vo-tech high schools, which are uniquely qualified to source untapped talent and help redesign jobs. Hosted by the Eastern Bank Foundation, the Fireside Chat was moderated by Chair Bob Rivers and featured Jerry Rubin, an Eastern Bank Foundation fellow, and Stephen Dawson, founder of PHI, a national organization focused on improving job quality and training for healthcare workers. The pair emphasized that while hiring demands remain volatile across industries, relying on traditional recruiting tactics is no longer enough to stay competitive. At a moment when talent shortages affect nearly every industry, or will soon, Help Wanted offers a roadmap for employers seeking sustainable solutions rather than short-term fixes. Investing in people is now a competitive business necessity. The employers who are redesigning jobs, recruiting differently, and partnering with organizations to attract and retain the talent their businesses depend on are the ones gaining an edge. Co-author Dawson added, "Untapped talent isn't only outside your company, it's often your own employees. Our book is aimed at employers, but also at those who serve them, including institutions focused on workforce development solutions." From Lynn, former Lynn principal publishes new book by Emily Perez. Jeffrey Burriel, former principal of Washington Elementary School, published his second book this month called Let's Be Friends. The story is set in Boston's North End in the early 1900s and follows two Italian sixth grade students, Anthony and Gina, as they navigate the issues of immigration, poverty, bullying, and friendship. Baril spent several years writing the chapter book, drawing inspiration from his career in the Lynn school system as a teacher and principal. During the course of my 36 years in the school system, I ran into a lot of issues with students and children, he said. You see this issue of bullying going on in our society, and it's really disheartening to see that a young person would feel so bad about themselves that they end up hurting themselves. Immigration also plays a big role in the story, which Baril said is a hot topic within school systems, both now and in the 1900s. The issues that come along with immigration go back all the way to the 1900s when Gina and Anthony were going to school, Baril said. And with immigration, you get issues of discrimination, poverty, and people trying to find jobs. The book focuses on the power of friendship and the ways tragedy can bring people and communities together. Gina and Anthony's families are drawn together and become friends because of the Great Molasses Flood that happened in 1919, Baril said. That whole tragic incident plays into the story and Anthony's and Gina's lives. On January 15, 1919, a large storage tank filled with 2.3 million gallons of molasses burst in the north end and sent a giant wave through the neighborhood. It killed 21 people and injured 150. Although the book is a work of historical fiction, Baril was influenced by two 10-year-old victims of the Great Molasses Flood, Maria D'Estacio and Pasquale Iantosca. He gathered details, information, and insight regarding the North End before, during, and after the tragedy, he wrote in the book's acknowledgments. Baril's neighbor, Greg Hittrick, designed the cover of Let's Be Friends and brought the characters to life. Baril credits his editor, Valley Tam, and his publisher, Polly Latofsky of My Word Publishing, for their help in creation of the book. Baril hopes readers of all ages will enjoy his book. He plans to donate sales to the Lynn Italian American Citizens Club and the Lynn Rotary Scholarship Fund. Let's Be Friends is now available for purchase on Amazon. From Peabody. Peabody urges parents to take e-bike safety seriously by Amanda Lurie. As electric bikes become increasingly popular among children, those speaking at a community safety forum in Peabody had a message for parents. These bikes are not toys. The September 24th forum at Higgins Middle School brought together perspectives from law enforcement, healthcare, and the bicycle industry to discuss the risks associated with e-bikes and e-scooters, the rules on the books, and the challenges police face in enforcing those rules. The School Safety Task Force and Safe Routes to School hosted the forum, which was organized amid growing concerns over e-bike and e-scooter safety. Part of that concern stems from what separates e-bikes from conventional bicycles. Massachusetts recognizes two classes of e-bikes. Class 1 bikes provide motor assistance only while the rider is pedaling, while Class 2 bikes can be propelled by the motor without pedaling by using a throttle. Motor assistance for both classes is limited to speeds below 20 miles per hour. Dan Schumann, owner of Marblehead Cycle, said added weight and motorized speed can affect stopping distance, as some e-bikes may have brakes and other components designed for conventional bikes. Children, meanwhile, may not yet understand the rules of the road or know how to react quickly to unexpected hazards. I really say not to buy e-bikes for kids, Schumann said. It's just not safe. Helmets became another recurring theme through the night. Massachusetts requires riders 16 and younger to wear a helmet, but speakers stressed that simply owning a helmet is not enough. Schumann encouraged riders to use helmets appropriate for the speeds they travel, and Marie McMahon of Boston Children's Hospital emphasized that helmets reduce the risk of traumatic brain injuries. Head injuries account for approximately 40% to 60% of reported injuries discussed in the presentation. McMahon also said higher speeds are associated with worse outcomes. She urged riders to use reflective gear at night, avoid riding while impaired, and never carry passengers on equipment designed for only one person. Policing the bikes presents its own challenges. Peabody Police Captain Scott Richards warned that somebody is going to get hurt or killed, but said officers must balance enforcement with the danger of pursuing children who flee. We have to be very judicious about how we go about trying to track these kids down, Richards said. Children have learned they can take off when they do not want to stop for an officer, he said, leaving police with limited options when a pursuit could put the rider in greater danger. We do the best we can, police-wise, to try to enforce the laws, Richards said, but it's not easy. Richards pointed out that technology has moved quickly and laws have struggled to keep pace. State lawmakers have considered several proposals aimed at addressing those gaps. Governor Mara Healey filed the Ride Safe Act in May, proposing a broader framework for e-bikes, scooters, mopeds, and other micro-mobility devices. The proposal was sent to a study order in July. A separate bill, S-3168, would establish additional rules for micro-mobility devices, including formally recognizing Class 3 e-bikes, which can provide pedal assistance up to 28 miles per hour. The bill was reported favorably by the Joint Committee on Transportation in July and remains before the Senate Ways and Means Committee. But throughout the forum, speakers emphasized that safety cannot depend on legislation or police alone. Richards said he was surprised more parents were not in the auditorium. I thought this auditorium would have a ton of parents in it who want to learn what the laws are and what to do with their kids, he said. And I hate to say it, but in today's day and age, not all parents are parenting their kids, and that's part of the problem. McMahon acknowledged that even involved parents cannot control every decision their children make. She recalled watching her own son remove his helmet after she had told him to wear it while biking to school. I was beside myself, she said. Her son was grounded. McMahon makes a point of reinforcing safer choices by thanking children when she sees them wearing helmets. Speakers ultimately hoped parents would understand what they are purchasing, set expectations for their children, and that young riders would take the warnings and the precautions meant to protect them seriously. From Swampscott. Swampscott gets a blast out of Amrise by Aaron Hickey. Air quality monitoring around the Amrise quarry could soon undergo a significant change as officials look to more frequent testing while addressing concerns about communication following noticeable blasting events. Members of the Earth Removal Advisory Committee discussed replacing much of the existing air monitoring program with a system that some members say will more accurately adhere to public health standards. George Allen, the Board of Health appointee to ERAC, first brought up concerns about the level of air quality testing in July. After reviewing air quality reports from the quarry, he did not believe that the current protocol sufficiently met an appropriate detection standard. Many of Allen's concerns relate to crystalline silica, a mineral dust that can cause serious health problems after prolonged exposure. Mark Wallace of Tech Environmental, a consulting firm for the quarry, attended the meeting and said that the firm would be open to testing for crystalline silica particles more often on a monthly basis rather than three times per year. Allen said that the town had received 5 purple air monitors from the state, and he is currently working to find locations near the quarry for these monitors, which require a power source and a Wi-Fi connection to be installed. Purple air monitors continuously collect particulate matter data. While they don't identify specific particles and cannot differentiate between silica and harmless dust, they can alert officials to significant dust events and particles of a specific size that would warrant higher level testing. Jarrett Temple, a representative from Amrise, said those monitors, combined with high level wind sensors, could provide quarry leadership and the town with considerably more information than periodic testing alone. He said the quarry planned to switch to this system of monitoring rather than its previous thrice-per-year reporting. It doesn't make a lot of sense. It's really expensive. Our idea was to abandon that, switch to this, which is potentially a monthly silica test, Temple said. Another benefit of the purple air monitors, Allen said, is that data collected would be available for committee members, health officials, and residents to see. He stressed that he did not believe there was a significant public health risk at the quarry, but rather that there should be accurate and substantial testing to back that up. Again, I really don't think there is a problem, Allen said. We might see a cloud of dust when there's a blast or some weird event, but those are transient. I don't really expect to see anything that would trigger a health concern. The committee also discussed whether testing could occasionally be coordinated with blasting events. Temple said the quarry had done testing during a blast in recent years, but it was unrealistic they would be able to coordinate that during every blast. The discussion came after a recent blast at the quarry generated a significant reaction from residents who reported hearing it or feeling it across the town. ERAC Chair Joe Markarian said the committee members had looked at the blast report and confirmed the data showed remained within the limits established by the quarry's permit. Still, members questioned whether there could be better communication between the town, quarry leadership, and residents. Markarian said he believed the town could benefit from a frequently asked questions page, which the town could post to following blasts, as well as potentially providing additional warnings when blasting is expected at higher levels of the quarry. The committee also preliminarily scheduled the quarterly asked questions page, which the town could post to following blasts, as well as potentially providing additional warnings when blasting is expected at higher levels.

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1: Here's the forecast for the Boston and South Shore area on the Talking Information Center from the National Weather Service. For today, partly sunny, temperatures near 70. Overnight, mostly cloudy, temperatures in the mid-50s. Thursday, mostly cloudy, turning sunny, temperatures near 80. The sun rose this morning at 6:40, setting this evening at 6:27. 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
0: And coming up next on the Talking Information Center, it's today's reading of the Salem News. 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
5: Hello, this is Glenn King reading for the Talking Information Center, and we'll be reading from the Salem News. It is Wednesday, September 30th. Our first article is titled, Council Advances Data Center Ban, Says More Discussion Needed, by Michael McHugh. A proposed zoning change to strictly define and prohibit data centers in the city received initial support from the City Council Thursday, but councilors stressed that further discussion is needed on how it should limit impacts such as energy use. The amendment, filed July 7th by Mayor Dominic Pangallo, would define data centers as a distinct use not permitted in any zoning district in Salem. While city staff and outside legal counsel reviewed existing city zoning and concluded that data centers are already not an allowed use, there is currently no definition categorizing data centers as a prohibited use. Meanwhile, a recent decision by the Zoning Board of Appeals upheld the revocation of a building permit for a portion of Prime Group Holdings' redevelopment of Shetland Park that the city's building commissioner found was not simply an IT service company as first planned, but more akin to a data center. The ZBA noted in its ruling, however, that there wasn't a specific definition of data centers in current zoning. The permit revocation was ultimately upheld as the proposed use, which provide low latency interference for computer servers operating in and around Salem, was seen as incompatible with the category of, quote, business and professional office use, close quote, allowed under current zoning. The zoning change, which received a positive recommendation from the Planning Board, seeks to define a data center as, quote, a facility or portion thereof primarily designed or used to house computer servers and related information technology infrastructure for the storage, processing, management, or transmission of electronic data, close quote. It also states that a data center can include server racks, data storage systems, cooling systems, power conditioning equipment, substations, uninterruptible power supplies, backup generators, telecommunications equipment, security systems, and associated mechanical and electrical infrastructure. It also says a data center will not be considered an office, warehouse, manufacturing, or research use. Ward 7 Councilor Andrew Varela, based on a further suggestion from the Planning Board, offered a revision that would add to the definition to include, quote, as has an aggregate power demand of 2 megawatts or higher, close quote. Councilors were generally supportive of the overall zoning change, but some raised concerns around the additional language specifying the 2 megawatts.

0: gigawatt limit. The unique thing that data centers is that currently 100% of the energy that is consumed is turned directly into heat, Ward 6 Councillor Caitlin Holapa said. Quote, 2 megawatts of heat is an egregious amount of heat to have in a small area. I would rather put this into committee without the amendment and have this as a full discussion. Ward 2 Councillor Andrew Smith likewise asked for further discussion on land use, power, and water usage. There is a haste around this. We should move this forward so that we can have a chance to work with it a little bit, he said. Council President Alice Merkel noted that first passage of the ordinance would move it forward while still allowing for further discussion in committee as well as further amendments before approval. The amendment adding the 2 megawatt specification passed by a vote of 7-2, with Holapa and Councillor at Large Ty Hapworth opposed. The plans for Prime Group Holdings for the facility at Shetland Park would have used 2.5 megawatts of power during regular operation, with a capacity to use 6 megawatts in the event of an emergency power surge. Since that facility would have been nearby to Salem Academy Charter School, Ward 1 Councillor Aaron Tarofsky further emphasized the need for more discussion on exact power use. I had a conversation just today with some representatives from Salem Academy who are quite concerned about background noise and other environmental conditions affecting the learning environment of their students, Tarofsky said. I look forward to having some time to look at this closely and consider it as a body because we haven't had the time to do that yet. The council voted 9-1 in favor of the zoning change with Holapa in opposition. A discussion will be scheduled for the Committee on Ordinances, Licenses, and Legal Affairs, followed by another meeting of the full council to vote on final passage. This article is titled, Mandate to Shovel. City Council supports rule for all property owners to clear sidewalks of snow and ice, by Caroline Enos. An initial vote on an ordinance change that would see all Peabody property owners fined if they fail to clear their sidewalks of snow and ice passed in a close vote of the City Council Thursday night. The proposal, written by Ward 3 Councillor Stephanie Peach, expands a rule that already applies to streets downtown. For years, those property owners have faced fines if they do not clear the sidewalks in front of their homes or businesses following a storm. Stretching that rule across Peabody would allow the Department of Public Services to focus on snow removal in vital areas, such as sidewalks around schools and bus stops, Peach said. Especially in the big storms like we had last year, all of our employees get timed out, she said. They've been working too long and they legally can't continue to work, and that delays us in breaking down dangerous snowbanks. Under the ordinance change, the owner of any lot that borders a street or other type of public place within the city must clear the sidewalks and curb cuts along their property of snow and treat ice within 5 hours of snowfall stopping or 5 hours after the city's snow emergency lights turn off. If that happens overnight, property owners instead have until 10 a.m. to clear the sidewalks. In either case, they must create a path on the sidewalk at least 3 feet wide or the width of the sidewalk, whichever is less. Property owners who fail to shovel their sidewalks or treat ice will be fined $50 on a first offense and $100 for each subsequent offense. Property owners must clean the sidewalk within 24 hours of the written violation or warning. If the violation continues, each subsequent 24-hour period shall constitute a separate offense, according to the ordinance change. These rules can be enforced by the city's police officers, the Director of Public Services, DPS General Foreman, and all building and code inspectors. Spreading out the responsibility of enforcement to one department isn't overwhelmed after a storm, Peach said. I don't see this as a gotcha ordinance, Peach said. I see this more as when there is an issue, we have an avenue to address it. A first passage of this ordinance change was approved by the council in a 6-5 vote, with Peach voting in favor alongside councilors Julie Daigle, Dave Gamache, Craig Welton, and Todd Rosignol, and Wendy Latoff. Councilors Gerald Hockman, John Turco, Anne Manning Martin, Jacqueline Corriveau, and Michael Higgins voted against. Turco noted sidewalks in areas like Bartholomew Street often are cleared by homeowners, then filled back in by plow drivers. He also doubted if the ordinance was fully enforceable due to the number of calls the city may get from people reporting problem areas. Manning Martin said the city likely won't meet the ordinance's standards for the sidewalks. It's responsible for clearing. The change also poses a problem for owners of multifamily homes and others who rely on private contractors to shovel them out. When there aren't that many of these private contractors to go around and they don't have control, although they would love to have their houses done first within 6 hours, sometimes it doesn't happen depending on the amount of snow, she said. If you have a large sidewalk driveway, you're older, you're disabled, it's just not going to happen. You're at the whim of the whoever can do it for you when they can, and when they can do it for you. The ordinance's language gives enforcement officers leeway in deciding to issue a warning or a fine after a storm, Peach said. That way, if there was a legitimate reason someone could not clear the sidewalks in time, they wouldn't be fined. Nearby communities like Salem already have this ordinance in place and often services to help residents who can't shovel themselves out. The first step is implementing the ordinance and then seeing what we need, what the need is out there, Peach said. Do we have a large number of people who need help getting their snow removed? And if so, then let's look at how we fill that need through community service, through different organizations we already have in Peabody. The council will vote a final time on the ordinance change at an upcoming meeting before it can go into effect. This article is titled Board Revokes Tobacco Fine for Peabody Convenience Store by Caroline Enos. The Board of Health has revoked all fines and violations issued over the summer to local convenience store owners who sold a tobacco product that falls under the state's flavored tobacco ban. The decision came during the board's meeting on Thursday, about a month after two dozen local convenience store owners gathered at Peabody City Hall to voice their opposition against fines of at least $1,000 they received in July and August for selling Zin Chill, a tobacco product they said they didn't know was flavored. They argued local public health officials never told them it was considered a flavored product and said Zin Chill's flavored status wasn't obvious because the product does not have a strong scent. Most notably, the product's manufacturer sent them a letter in March of last year saying Zin Chill is not a flavored tobacco product. But the FDA classifies Zin Chill as such, and flavored tobacco products aren't allowed to be sold in Massachusetts. The shop owners now better understand that the manufacturers are not always acting in good faith when providing such statements, Peabody Health and Human Services Director Sharon Cameron said, told the Salem News. The health department would like to see the Massachusetts Office of the Attorney General take action against manufacturers and distributors who misrepresent their products, as this is outside the authority of the local health department, Cameron said. The violations behind the fines were recorded on July 21st during routine inspections of the stores. Cameron commended the retailers for not selling tobacco products to a member of the inspection team who was under 21 and posing as a customer, a rule 100% of the stores followed, she said. The fines and violations over the matter were rescinded because the board recognized the confusion caused by the manufacturer's letter. Though Cameron noted retailers had been previously told to verify products classification through an FDA database that is publicly available. Stores that sell Zin Chill in Peabody moving forward will be fined, she said. The health department has also created a shared a standard operating procedure template that outlines how to assess products for compliance with the law. This article is titled "Markey Pushes for Vaccine Delay Update" by Christian M. Wade. Senator Ed Markey is leading other Democrats in demanding answers from the Trump administration about delays in the distribution of COVID-19 vaccines to school-aged children. In a letter to Health and Human Services Secretary Robert F. Kennedy Jr., Markey and other top Democratic leaders called for an explanation about the Federal Centers for Disease Control and Prevention's month-long delay in making COVID-19 vaccines available through the Vaccines for Children program. The lawmakers noted that the CDC notified state and local partners last week that the ordering portal for vaccines is open, but it comes nearly a month after the FDA approved this season's vaccines and said the agency offered no explanation for the delay. Concerningly, this delay follows a pattern of decisions by this administration to undermine Americans' faith in and access to vaccines, the lawmakers wrote. We demand an immediate public accounting of this delay, confirmation, and the distribution will proceed without further interruption, and full explanation of what caused millions of low-income and uninsured children to wait for vaccines heading into the fall respiratory illness season. The letter signed by Markey, Senate Minority Leader Chuck Schumer, a New York Democrat, and Vermont's independent Senator Bernie Sanders warned the federal agency against additional delays in distributing the vaccines to states and local providers. Any delay in the program's operation, particularly one that coincides with this administration's broader repudiation of vaccines, creates an unacceptable disparity that may lead to illness or even death, they wrote. With children's health on the line, we will not accept silence as a substitute for accountability. More than half of all children get vaccines through the Federal Vaccines for Children program, and some states, including Massachusetts and New Hampshire, are also known as, quote, universal, quote, purchasers, which means they buy vaccines through the system for all children, regardless of their insurance status or ability to pay. Lawmakers have complained for weeks that the distribution is delayed and that the Trump administration hadn't provided a timeline on when vaccines would be sent. Markey and other Democrats have repeatedly accused Kennedy of using the government to push junk science on the reliability of pediatric vaccines for COVID-19 and other infectious diseases. Lawmakers reiterated those claims in the letter, pointing out that Kennedy, as secretary, has, quote, continued to champion unfounded vaccine skepticism in public forums. Given this record, we are gravely concerned that this delay reflects the same hostility to vaccinations, whether through deliberate obstruction or negligence, rather than an administrative hiccup, close quote, they wrote. In Massachusetts, public health officials said they're concerned about increasing scrutiny from the Trump administration over the efficacy of vaccines in preventing measles, mumps, rubella, and other diseases among school-aged children. In September, the State Department of Public Health issued a standing order authorizing pharmacists to administer COVID-19 vaccine boosters to children age 5 and older, despite a new CDC directive that the shots aren't necessary for young children and pregnant women. The agency also issued a new directive that the State Division of Insurance requiring private insurance carriers to continue to cover vaccines recommended by the state, not relying on the CDC's recommendations. The move made Massachusetts the first state to require insurance coverage of its rosters of recommended vaccines. Others have followed since the DPH's announcement. A supplemental bill signed by Healey last year included $10 million for a new public education campaign aimed at countering misinformation about childhood and adult vaccines. The new program is being overseen by the nonprofit Healthcare for All. Massachusetts, like most states, requires students to be vaccinated for major illnesses such as diphtheria, pertussis, tetanus, measles, and poliomyelitis to attend public schools, though parents may cite religious reasons in addition to medical ones for opting out of the requirements. The rules apply to private school students as well. And here we have, poll shows Healy leading Minogue in governor's race, by Christian M. Wade. Democratic Governor Maura Healy is still holding a sizable lead over Republican challenger Mike Minogue, but the governor's race has tightened slightly, according to a new independent poll. The University of New Hampshire poll, released Thursday, shows Healy with 54% of likely general election voters compared to Minogue's 38%, with about 7% still undecided 6 weeks before the election. UNH pollsters said support for Minogue has increased by 8 percentage points from a previous poll conducted in August, while Healy's edge hasn't changed. Minogue, a political newcomer, handily won the state Republican Party's nomination after defeating former Baker administration official Brian Shortsleeve in the September 1st primary. He is running with New Bedford City Councilor Sean Oliver, the GOP nominee for lieutenant governor. On the campaign trail, the former U.S. Army Ranger has focused largely on Healy's tenure in the governor's office and argues that the one-party system in Massachusetts is overspending, overtaxing, overregulating, and forcing businesses elsewhere as rising costs squeeze household budgets. The Commonwealth is at a crossroads. The one-party system has failed too many Massachusetts families, Minogue said in campaign video released this week. Voters have a clear choice, continue down the same path or embrace a new direction that puts people first. Healy, who was elected in 2022, is seeking another four-year term with Lieutenant Governor Kim Driscoll, a former Salem mayor. Healy's 2022 victory made history as Massachusetts' first woman, an openly lesbian governor, and returned the office to Democratic hands for the first time in nearly a decade. Healy, who is running on her record as governor, has compared Minogue to President Donald Trump and his administration's unpopular policies and attacked him for hosting glitzy political fundraisers for major Republican candidates, including Vice President J.D. Vance. Poll after poll shows the people of Massachusetts support Governor Healy's vision for lowering costs, building opportunity for everyone, and standing up to the damage Donald Trump is doing, Healy's campaign said in a prepared statement Friday. They are rejecting Mike Minogue, who stands with Trump and his pro-ICE, pro-tariff, and anti-choice agenda. Governor Healy is working hard every day to meet with voters and earn their votes in every corner of this state. But Massachusetts voters have a record of electing Republican governors, and the GOP is hoping public angst over the state's high cost of living and one-party rule on Beacon Hill will help the party win back the governor's office. While Healy remains deeply popular with the state's Democratic voters, Minogue has been courting independent voters who make up a majority of the state's electorate and helped send Republican Charlie Baker to the governor's office for two terms. Still in deep blue Massachusetts, Healy can afford to split the independent vote and still maintain a double-digit advantage, they said. Democrats currently hold the governor's office, attorney general, and other constitutional office, and a supermajority in the state House of Representatives and Senate. Registered Democrats outnumber Republicans by a 3-to-1 margin. The Massachusetts governor's race is rated solid D by the Cook Political Report, an election handicapper, and previous polls have also shown Healy with a double-digit lead over her GOP rival. The UNH poll, which surveyed nearly 560 likely election voters from September 17th to 20th, also found incumbent Democrat Senator Ed Markey in a comfortable position for re-election to another six-year term, despite a challenge from Republican nominee John Deaton. From the opinion page, we have Early Thanksgiving Midweek Musings by Maggie Thomas. Let us come before his presence with thanksgiving and make a joyful noise unto him with psalms. This is really my husband's lead. Thanksgiving and joyful noise are what bring us into a sense of God's presence, he notes. The psalm may depict a biblical procession of worshipers singing psalms with flags waving, entering a temple, but it speaks to us now. We're not going anywhere. We're already in God's presence. Gratitude helps us know that. Our gratitude is riches, complaint is poverty, says a favorite hymn, Vivian Burnett, Christian Science Hymnal, number 249. In a couple of months, this will be sung in many Christian Science churches at our special yearly service on Thanksgiving Day. But gratitude is for every day. Thankful thoughts unravel the threads of hopelessness. Far from being a distraction from our problems, they show us a way out or through them. My grateful thoughts. I love when my dog chatters her teeth to express joy. The pear tree we're allowed to pick from bore so many and such perfect pears this year that when we gathered ours, there were also enough to give to children on their way home from school. A friend told me that when I was an editor, I wrote a kind note to his wife that got her career started, a whole career. I had no idea. A neighbor wasn't alarmed when my dog barked at his dog. She was just new on the street, he figured, and he bothered to tell me. And one of the painters who worked on our church wants to come to a service. Gratitude reminds me that it's God who gives us the impetus to be appreciative, reassuring, and enthusiastic, and tell each other about it, to love our neighbors, one of the two great commandments. Thou shalt love the Lord thy God with all thy heart and with all thy soul and with all thy mind and with all thy strength. This is the first commandment, and the second is like, namely this, thou shalt love thy neighbor as thyself. There is none other commanded greater than these. Mark 12:30-31. None greater, because obeying them, we find ourselves in his presence. A Sunday school teacher required students to bring a list of five things they were grateful for to class. I remember so gratefully our three boys working on their gratitude list, sometimes in the car on the way to church. When my husband, who's having a challenge, read me part of a long gratitude list he's working on, I knew he'd turned a corner. Peter Henker Heaton, who was healed of paralysis in Christian Science, wrote a poem full of gratitude called Divine Contentment Heals. It lists God's holiness, his wise government, and his presence companioning us. The last verse sums up, such are the facts that morning, that by morning welcomed, uphold, direct, inspire, our every footstep and will safely bring us through wilderness or fire. In such divine contentment is heaven and home. This comes from the Christian Science Journal, February 1953. My husband's list thank God for home, family, his, God's presence, and me. It made me content. This is Glenn King for the Talking Information Center, saying that's all we have time for today.
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0: 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There you'll find Matt Dillon, Doc, Chester, and Miss Kitty, along with a whole corral of our past radio plays. So pull up a chair, settle in, and give it a listen.
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10: Greetings and welcome to the Gloucester Daily Times for Wednesday, September 30th, 2026, brought to you by the Talking Information Center, located in beautiful Marshfield, Massachusetts. This is your reader, George Krein. Today's lead story, Rockport Considers Tiny Houses. It's written by Stephen Hagen. The Planning Board is working to fulfill an initiative that could advance the creation of so-called tiny houses in town. Board members are weighing the pros and cons of tiny houses and are considering a draft of a tiny house bylaw that would support the town's recent designation by the state as a, quote, seasonal community. Annual town meeting in April voted to accept the Massachusetts seasonal community designation. The designation establishes a year-round housing trust fund to create and preserve affordable and attainable housing for residents in towns with high seasonal tourism. According to the state, seasonal communities may develop housing with a preference for municipal workers so that public safety personnel, teachers, public works employees, and other town employees can afford to live where they work. It also calls for the creation of housing for artists and permits the construction of tiny houses for use as year-round housing. Consulting planner Betsy Ware, at the direction of the board, is creating the draft bylaw to meet the designation's criteria and presented some parts of it to the planning board at its most recent meeting. This is the first attempt, she told the board. There's clearly some retweaking that needs to be done on the tiny house bylaw. Ware said a couple of people have expressed interest in potentially developing a tiny house cluster on 5 or 6 acres. They're willing to do it, she said. They're like, get the ordinance in place and we'll do it. Ware said several attempts have been made to clarify what is needed by seeking examples of model bylaws offered by the Massachusetts Executive Office of Housing and Livable Communities, but so far, no formal response has been offered. I don't think we're going to get anything from them for a while, Chair Jason Shaw said. Doesn't sound like it was thought through very much by them. I think we should do what we think is right for us. In the meantime, Ware said she plans to reach out to the state agency. I'm actually going to send the tiny house bylaw draft to the Department of Housing and Livable Communities and see what kind of reaction I get, she said. Shaw said board members, along with Ware, plan to work collaboratively to develop the bylaw proposal. Let's just keep on moving forward on these things, he said. Board members questioned the intent of the EOHLC regarding the potential creation of new housing, including tiny housing, in communities like Rockport. Planning Board member Robert Simmons said some lots in town are already quite small. I don't know what they were pushing for necessarily, Simmons said. A lot of our existing tiny lots are already built upon. There are lots on Bearskin Neck that are 1/100th of an acre. They're like 500-square-foot lots with 500-square-foot houses on them. Besides Rockport, at least 40 other Massachusetts towns and cities have accepted the seasonal community designation. According to the state initiative's provisions, jurisdictions have 2 years to determine the specific direction they want to take before the designation potentially lapses. Local minister scammed out of $437,000. Here's how she got it back. Turned by Bobby Grady. A Gloucester resident and Essex minister was attempting to buy a condominium when fraudsters snatched more than $437,000 from her just days before she was supposed to close on the property. For most, that would mean the end of the deal and the loss of money they would never see again, but the Reverend Tess Baumberger's quick actions and support from her bank, attorney, and law enforcement helped her get all of her money back, and she was able to purchase her new Gloucester condominium. It doesn't feel real, and there are times when I wake up and think about how near a thing it was if I hadn't contacted my lawyers that Wednesday morning, learned that it was fraud, and gotten the request in under 24 hours, Baumberger said. I probably wouldn't have gotten the money back. I would never have been able to afford to buy a home. On Tuesday, September 8, 2 days before Baumberger was set to close on the condominium, she said fraudsters sent her an email exactly mimicking that of her real estate attorney's assistant. The email asked her to wire the money for the closing to, quote, guarantee the deal, end quote. It looked identical. They even had taken the lawyer's signature and put it at the bottom of the email, she said. They pushed me to wire the funds. I don't do this every day. I worried the deal might fall through, so I followed the instructions they sent me. But it wasn't until the next day, after contacting her attorney through the proper email address, that Baumberger learned the previous email was fraudulent. They called me immediately to say they had never sent those instructions and to call my bank that this was fraud, so that was a gut punch, she said. What happened to Baumberger, unfortunately, isn't unique. Acting Gloucester Police Chief Michael Williams said these kinds of wire fraud scams are becoming more common and more sophisticated. What seems to be happening a lot of times now is the scammer has the ability to spoof, that is, pretend to be, an email or phone number to make it look legit. One scam that we see happen a lot is around real estate, he said. Williams said the department is tending to one or two such scams per week, ranging from tens of thousands to hundreds of thousands of dollars, such as the scammers attempting to rob Baumberger. After learning she had been scammed, the next days included a flurry of activity, Baumberger said. Work included speaking with the bank, which sent a recall notice for the money, filing a police report with the Gloucester Police Department, and contacting the FBI, District Attorney's Office, and State Attorney General's Office. On Friday, September 11th, Baumberger received disheartening news from the bank. The money had not been returned, and the bank did not expect to hear anything over the weekend. But in the stressful days that followed, including a Sunday ministry where she told her congregation what happened, Baumberger received good news. The FBI on Tuesday, September 15th, told her the money was recovered. She later confirmed that with her bank, that all of the $437,000 she saved up would be returned and that the account that had been robbed would be closed. And then on the 18th, I closed on the condo, which seemed miraculous, and moved in on the 21st, as I had originally planned, she said. It was such a roller coaster. I am still metabolizing the stress. To recover money in any wire fraud scam, both Baumberger and Williams said timing is critical. The sooner anyone who suspects they've been scammed can contact their bank, the better. Usually, once that transfer goes through, it's very hard to reverse, Williams said. It's so difficult, in fact, Williams could not estimate how often police are able to recover money stolen through wire fraud scams. She said people should take extra time to prevent falling victim to scams by watching for changes in a payment process, not listening to pressure, and refusing to just trust emails. He suggests instead picking up the phone and calling to verify information. Baumberger said one step she took at the advice of the FBI was to report what happened to its Internet Crime Center at www.ic3.gov, which will freeze the account and any transfers with it. I also learned that there are things that you can do and that it's not your fault. People keep saying that to me, she said. I didn't really believe them, but it wasn't my fault. It was the fault of the criminals that were trying to take my money. Other advice she had echoed what William she had echoed what William said. To be aware fraudsters are targeting real estate, there are things you can do to prevent getting scammed. Double check all information. Call the people supposedly requesting the wire transfer. Chiefs agree guidelines needed for flock cameras. Spent by time staff with the use and potential misuse of automated license plate reader systems, better known as flock, F-L-O-C-K, cameras, making headlines nationwide in the last few months, KPAM police chiefs offered their thoughts and concerns. Flock safety's cameras, quote, capture vehicle events, including license plates, vehicle characteristics, and the time and location of vehicle past a camera, the company's website said. The cameras then feed that data to a searchable archive. At times, the cameras have been used for good, such as in December when the technology helped police locate the suspected Brown University shooter. But the technology has been allegedly used inappropriately as well, with a now former Braintree police officer accused of using the cameras to harass his ex-girlfriend, according to a recent report from Boston 25. Many communities utilizing the cameras are also canceling their contracts with the company amid backlash and concerns from residents about privacy, Methuen and Salem among them. Flock cameras have not been installed on Cape Ann, but area police chiefs were still willing to provide their perspective on the controversial technology. Acting Gloucester Police Chief Michael Williams said there are no conversations to implement the use of flock cameras in America's oldest seaport. Williams said it's not a technology he would be in favor of using, saying there are too many issues with it right now. There'd have to be a lot of oversight, a lot of policy implementation, and working with the union, he said. A lot of departments and cities are moving away from it because of the different issues and privacy concerns. While Rockport Police Chief John Horvath said the flock camera technology can be useful, Rockport does not use flock cameras and has no plans to use them. When used properly, they can provide additional investigative support, he said. As with any technology, failure to do so can result in a loss of public trust and impair transparency efforts. Essex Police Chief Tom Shamshak said the installation of flock cameras is not being considered by the town. However, he pointed to the advantages to police of using the technology, especially during searches for missing people, elderly drivers, and stolen vehicles. It can also rule out other suspect vehicles for a specific timeline, Shamshak said. As a department that wears body cameras for transparency and accountability, I think cameras in general are very helpful to aid public safety in solving crimes. Locating missing persons, establishing investigative timelines, and deterring vandalism. Regarding possible transgressions related to the use of flock cameras, Shamshak said he had no comment on the company. I am not versed enough into who owns the data and where it goes, he said. These data agreements need to be worked out with municipalities and flock. Manchester by the Sea Police Chief Mark McCoy said while there are benefits to be gained by installing flock cameras, there has been no formal consideration for introducing them in Manchester. As of now, we have no intention of putting flock cameras in, he said. It's never been discussed. I don't see them coming to Manchester. McCoy said the installation of the cameras serves to benefit local policing efforts and that measures have been introduced to prevent their misuse. However, he noted many jurisdictions across the country that installed the security cameras are having second thoughts. A lot of cities and towns are removing their flock cameras, he said. In Salisbury, Police Chief Tom Fowler said there have been discussions in the police department about purchasing flock cameras, but given the technology's cost and the town's small population, there are no active plans to purchase the cameras. We've had that conversation, he said, of purchasing flock cameras. They're a little cost prohibitive for our size. We do have some community cameras, but we don't store images with them. Fowler said while the technology can be beneficial, policies still need to be established to ensure the cameras are being used appropriately. I think that technology is a really good technology, a great investigative tool, although it should come with some guardrails. Right now, it's kind of wide open, he said. Local chiefs are not the only ones interested in regulating cameras. Retired Police Chief Michael J. Bradley, Executive Director of the Massachusetts Chief of Police Association, said law enforcement leaders across the state are interested in establishing protocols for the technology as well. Bradley said the association has been conversing with state legislators about potential regulations and providing input on the matter, given there's a bill in the Massachusetts House of Representatives focused on, quote, establishing driver privacy protections. We're talking to them about some of our thoughts, he said, of legislators, and I think the chiefs would encourage some type of statewide protocol where everybody's on the same page with, here are the parameters, here are the guardrails, this is how often we should be doing audits to make sure that you're flagging or finding any misuse of the technology, he said. Looking ahead, Bradley said the association intends to continue discussions with lawmakers, given the issue is important to chiefs statewide. That's definitely the next step, he said, of continuing conversations with legislators. Those are the conversations we're having right now. This is how we use it. This is really important to us. But also, we agree that there are some privacy concerns in this area and that we need to recognize that and protect those areas. So that's the ongoing conversation. Driving to a dream. Woman opens auto detailing shop. 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Auto enthusiast Kelsey Anderson, it's K-E-L-S-E-A Anderson, 22, has turned her interest into a bustling business as owner of Anderson Auto Detail. Earlier this year, the Rockport resident celebrated opening her first shop at 168 Eastern Avenue in Gloucester, a milestone she achieved after years of work and determination to succeed. She knows about hard work firsthand as a daughter of a lifelong commercial lobsterman. I started detailing in 2022 during my senior year of high school. Through a work-study program, Anderson said, what began as a part-time job quickly turned into a passion for my love for cars. After the work-study program, she spent 2 years working full-time in auto body collision repair while building her detailing business, working at night and on the weekends. It meant long hours and very few days off, but I was determined to make my dream a reality, and this year, that hard work paid off when I opened my own shop, she said. 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I'm committed to treating every vehicle like it's my own and always continuing to learn and improve. My goal is to provide quality work that customers can trust and be proud of, Anderson said. My reliability, attention to detail, and honesty is the foundation of my business. Building trust is just as important to me as making a vehicle shine. Most importantly, Anderson said she is incredibly grateful to her customers, friends, and especially her parents and brother. Their encouragement gave me the confidence to keep pushing forward. Their support helped turn what was once just a dream into the business I proudly own today, she added. As her business continues to grow, Anderson said she's excited for what the future may bring and is eager to build a reputation for exceptional service to every customer. City man on ballot for governor's council. It's written by Bobby Grady. Gloucester Republican City Committee Treasurer William Falcitano earned a spot on the November 3 ballot in the race to represent the 5th Essex District on the Governor's Council. The Gloucester resident is challenging Democratic incumbent Eunice DeLise Ziegler for the seat. Falcitano, who ran a write-in campaign as a Republican, needed 1,000 votes during the September 3 primary to earn a spot on the general election ballot. He received 1,216, according to the Secretary of State's certified results. Falcitano said he decided to run after 5th Essex District State Representative candidate Christina DeLisio, a Manchester-by-the-Sea Republican, and Anne Brensley, a Wayland Republican, asked him to run. When they ask you to do something, I couldn't say no, Falcitano said. In general, Falcitano said he is running on a platform of transparency, prioritizing public safety over politics, and to give the governor's office, governor's council, a Republican voice. Currently, all eight members of the governor's council are Democrats. Ziegler, a Methuen resident, is in her first term and said she is prepared to be challenged for her seat. I'm ready for a dynamic campaign and look forward to meeting with constituents from Gloucester to Pepperell to discuss the importance of the governor's council and my role in vetting and confirming judicial nominees in Massachusetts, Ziegler said in a statement. The governor's council 5th district encompasses 36 northeastern Massachusetts communities, stretching from Lowell to Cape Ann and including Newburyport, Lawrence, Salem, and Haverhill. Here's an editorial from the Times. Moment of attention not enough for maternal mental health. If there's any good to come from the Lindsay Clancy case and the tragic murder of her children, it's the nationwide attention now focused on maternal mental health care. Hopefully that will lead to sustained efforts to recognize illness early, make treatment accessible, and ensure that someone helps families navigate care when they need it most. Nothing about better policy can redeem what happened in Duxbury in 2023 when Clancy killed her three young children and attempted suicide. Her lawyers argued she was suffering from postpartum psychosis and had sought help for mental health problems. A jury could not agree on whether she was criminally responsible, and a judge declared a mistrial. Her legal future remains unsettled. The case exposed a question that demands attention. When a new parent says something is wrong, does our healthcare system have a way to hear her, connect the dots, and respond? Governor Mara Healey has proposed $2 million to expand Welcome Family, as it's called, which provides a free home visit by a maternal and child health nurse after birth. The program now serves about 3,000 families. Roughly 68,000 babies are born in the state each year. A visit offers an opportunity to check on both parent and baby, answer questions, and make referrals. That opportunity matters for parents unable to travel with a newborn. In 2025, Welcome Family conducted 1,620 postpartum depression screenings. 208 were positive. Each positive result represents a person who might otherwise have been unseen. But a referral alone is not treatment. Legislators considering the funding should ask how quickly those families can get appointments, whether insurance covers the care, and who follows up if a parent cannot get through the door. Healey also seeks $250,000 for a program that helps clinicians address mental health and substance use during pregnancy and after birth. The money would support education about postpartum psychosis and collection of data on the condition. State health officials plan to broaden screening rules beyond depression and create more opportunities for patients to be asked how they're doing, including at pediatric and primary care visits. A new parent struggling with anxiety, severe insomnia, disturbing thoughts, or a break from reality may not fit a narrow screening checklist. Postpartum depression is common. Postpartum psychosis is rare and requires immediate psychiatric attention. Actions in other states suggest an even stronger response. Illinois has moved toward home screening. Maryland and Virginia have expanded insurance requirements for maternal mental health screening. California lawmakers have considered a requirement for insurers to coordinate care for positive screens. That coordination matters when someone sees multiple clinicians who may each know only part of the story. The real measure of all these reforms is whether they change what happens to a patient after she asks for help. A screening form cannot arrange an urgent psychiatric evaluation. An awareness campaign cannot find an available specialist. A home visit cannot succeed if the nurse has nowhere to refer a family. These measures are well-intentioned, but will falter without funding for more trained clinicians, covered treatment, clear emergency protocols, and care coordinators responsible for helping patients move among providers without repeatedly starting over. Massachusetts lawmakers should fund the proposed expansion of Welcome Family, demand evidence that referrals lead to timely care, and invest in adequate treatment capacity. Those three children cannot be brought back. The country can honor their memory by taking maternal mental illness seriously before the next family reaches a preventable crisis. Markey pushes for vaccine delay update, turned by Christian Wade, State House reporter, Boston. U.S. Senator Ed Markey is leading other Democrats in demanding answers from the Trump administration about delays in the distribution of COVID-19 vaccines to school-aged children. In a letter to Health and Human Services Secretary Robert F. Kennedy Jr., Markey and other top Democratic leaders called for an explanation about the Federal Centers for Disease Control and Prevention's month-long delay in making COVID-19 vaccines available through the Vaccines for Children program. The lawmakers noted that the CDC notified states and local partners last week that the ordering portal for vaccines is open, but it comes nearly a month after the FDA approved this season's vaccines and said the agency, quote, offered no explanation for the delay. Concerningly, this delay follows a pattern of decisions by this administration to undermine Americans' faith in and access to vaccines, the lawmakers wrote. We demand an immediate public accounting of this delay, confirmation that the distribution will proceed without further interruption, and full explanation of what caused millions of low-income and uninsured children to wait for vaccines heading into the fall respiratory illness season. The letter, signed by Markey, Senate Minority Leader Chuck Schumer, a New York Democrat, and Vermont's independent Senator Bernie Sanders, warned the federal agency against additional delays in distributing the vaccines to states and local providers. Any delay in the program's operation, particularly one that coincides with this administration's broader repudiation of vaccines, creates an unacceptable disparity that may lead to illness or even death, they wrote. With children's health on the line, we will not accept silence as a substitute for accountability. More than half of all children get vaccines through the Federal Vaccines for Children program, and some states, including Massachusetts and New Hampshire, are also known as universal purchasers, which means they buy vaccines through the system for all children, regardless of their insurance status or ability to pay. Lawmakers have complained for weeks that the distribution is delayed and that the Trump administration hadn't provided a timeline on when vaccines would be sent. Markey and other Democrats have repeatedly accused Kennedy of using the government to push, quote, junk science on the reliability of pediatric vaccines for COVID-19 and other infectious diseases. Lawmakers reiterated those claims in the letter, pointing out that Kennedy, as secretary, has, quote, continued to champion unfounded vaccine skepticism in public forums. Given this record, we are gravely concerned that this delay reflects the same hostility to vaccinations, whether through deliberate obstruction or negligence, rather than an administrative hiccup, they wrote. In Massachusetts, public health officials say they're concerned about increasing scrutiny from the Trump administration over the efficacy of vaccines in preventing measles, mumps, rubella, and other diseases among school-aged children. In September, the State Department of Public Health issued a standing order authorizing pharmacists to administer COVID-19 vaccine boosters to children ages 5 and older, despite a new Centers for Disease Control and Prevention directive that the shots aren't necessary for young children and pregnant women. The agency also issued a new directive with the State Division of Insurance requiring private insurance carriers to continue to cover vaccines recommended by the state, not relying on the CDC's recommendations. The move made Massachusetts the first state to require insurance coverage of its roster of recommended vaccines. Others have followed since the DPH's announcement. A supplemental budget bill signed by Governor Mara Healey last year included $10 million for a new public education campaign aimed at countering misinformation about childhood and adult vaccines. The new program is being overseen by the nonprofit Healthcare for All. Massachusetts, like most states, requires students to be vaccinated for major illnesses such as diphtheria, pertussis, tetanus, measles, and poliomyelitis to attend public schools, though parents may cite religious reasons in addition to medical ones for opting out. Thanks for listening. Please join us again tomorrow for another edition of the Gloucester Daily Times.
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11: Here's the forecast for the Boston and South Shore area on the Talking Information Center from the National Weather Service. For today, partly sunny, temperatures near 70. Overnight, mostly cloudy, temperatures in the mid-50s. Thursday, mostly cloudy, turning sunny, temperatures near 80. The sun rose this morning at 6:40, setting this evening at 6:27. Stay tuned for more heading your way next on the Talking Information Center.
0: 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You just mosey on over to the TIC app, tap Archived Recordings in the menu, then choose Special Programming. There you'll find Matt Dillon, Doc, Chester, and Miss Kitty, along with a whole corral of our past radio plays. So pull up a chair, settle in, and give it a listen.
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6: Good day. This is Glenn King for the Talking Information Center, and I'll be reading from the Newburyport News and today, and being Wednesday, September 30th, 2026. Our first article today is titled Indigenous People's Place, Committee Formed for Proposed Project by Matt Petrie. After several years of discussion, a proposed Indigenous People's Place on the central waterfront is ready to begin taking steps toward becoming a reality, the city announced late last week. The announcement includes the formation of a committee to formally develop a plan for the project. This newest development became possible after the city recently received a matching fiscal 2026 Essex Heritage Partnership grant of $2,000 to support planning the project, as well as to provide small stipends, honorariums, to intertribal native cultural consultants. I'm very glad to have reached this point, Senior Project Manager Gordy Vining said. I think this is a very appropriate way to try to address this in taking this idea and working with a really great committee to bring the idea out into the public and develop a collective proposal that they can all work with in the future. The proposed project is intended to publicly acknowledge, celebrate, and interpret the Indigenous heritage and contemporary cultural legacy of Newburyport, the Merrimack Valley and Essex County, Vining said. The grant and matching funds from the city will support the establishment of a steering committee that will hold public meetings in the coming months, along with Native consultants and engaging the community to collectively develop a conceptual plan and approach. The initial general vision involves creating public seating and a gathering space on the western side of the central waterfront. It would also include a sculptural fire circle, interpretive signs, native plantings, and elements of cultural significance to the region's native people. Speaking about the exact location that this has been discussed along the central waterfront, Vining said his best to paint a visual of where it could be built. In the past, conceptually, when the Market Landing Park expansion project was in process, the idea was to put this area over on the far western side of the new green area of the waterfront park, close to and where the sculptural park is over there on the brick plaza, Vining said. So that's been the suggested location for a few years. But part of our process here with the steering committee is to be able to review that suggested location. Part of the location's appeal is that it is a core public space, according to Vining. He also noted that the waterfront has deep ties to Native tribes, Vining said. Part of this is that the Merrimack River itself is so central to how Native peoples used the areas for thousands of years, and people settled along the river because of its resources and used the Merrimack River for transportation and so forth, Vining said. So the river is really pretty key to the people's use of the land over the centuries and over millennia. The city has made use of the waterfront in the past to honor Native people's connection to the river, including in October 2025 when a canoe, also known as a Mishoon, was launched during the celebration of Indigenous Peoples Day. Weeks before the launch, workers were seen crafting the boat on the Custom House Maritime Museum's lawn. The city will work with Larry Spotted Crow.

0: man, founder and executive director of the Okoto Cultural Center and an enrolled citizen of the Hassana Misko Nipmuc tribe, as the primary consultant for the steering committee. Other regional intertribal consultants will include Roger Paul, Passamaquoddy, Wolastoqiq, educator, University of Maine in Orono; Darius Coombs, tribal citizen and cultural outreach coordinator of the Mashpee Wampanoag Education Department; and Jonathan James Perry, Akinawampanoag Meshantucket Pequot Museum and Research Center cultural interpreter. Vining explained that this idea was spearheaded several years ago by local historian and Imagine Studios executive director Christine Malpica as part of her efforts to increase representation and awareness of Indigenous peoples and their history. Malpica said she feels that it is important for a city that celebrates so much of its colonial past to also honor its Indigenous history, and that it was a relief to hear the city had been awarded the grant. "It's been a real collaborative effort, and we're really just getting it finally off the ground," Malpica said. In terms of timeline, Vining said, the hope is to get the initial meeting of the committee set up sometime closer to the end of the year. Then, the basic idea is that early in the calendar year, 2027, the committee will be hosting some listening sessions with the interested public and having more communication with our Native consultants, Vining said. He said the goal is for planning to be done by next summer with a conceptual plan that has been vetted and supported by the community. At that point, we can then turn all the other steps in the project or an initiative like this in terms of seeking additional funding, grant writing, fundraising, to be able to move towards any kind of design phase, any permitting that might be necessary, and eventually implementation and construction, Vining said. The timelines for those steps are really unknown at this point. This article is titled "School Committee Discusses Study" by Caitlin D. After a feasibility study was presented at Monday's school committee meeting, Mayor Cassandra Gove and Superintendent Steven Zandravic expressed doubts about regionalizing with Georgetown Public Schools under a current proposal. Last fall, Amesbury and Georgetown superintendents requested a study to look into the regionalization of the two districts as part of work being done by the school committee's long-range planning committee, according to Gove. Our long-range planning committee was established 3 years ago to take a deep dive into our resources and what our options are and what's happening in our schools, in our district, and how we can ensure we are delivering the highest quality education with the resources that we have, Gove said. There were a variety of paths and options put on the table, and we've gone sort of down each path, and we've hired different people to do different studies. One of them was how we're using our buildings. This one here is regionalization potential. The regionalization feasibility study was prepared by TMS TM Solution, a company that provides business management services for school districts focusing on finances, transportation facilities, salaries, and academics. I found there to be valuable insights in the report, but did not find the report to indicate that regionalization under the proposal would be beneficial for our school district. Similarly, Zandravic said, while the report offered interesting insight, it did not give a good reason to potentially regionalize with Georgetown. It didn't present, from my perspective anyway, a compelling reason to benefit Amesbury to regionalize, but I think it's also interesting to look at some of the data that they did pull together. And one of the things that I thought was really validating was it really reinforced the strong programming that we have here in Amesbury and a lot of the opportunities for students. And so we certainly want to keep an eye on that as we continue to grow as a district, he said. But according to Mark Chapulis of TMS TM Solution, the study was not a recommendation for or against regionalization or an official regionalization study, which would require community input and Massachusetts Department of Elementary and Secondary Education involvement. This feasibility study is a starting point, as I said, for conversations about whether regionalization makes sense between the school districts. It is a collection of data from which conclusions can be drawn, and it's a snapshot of where the districts are based at the time that we compiled all the data, he said. Chapulis also said, for the sake of the feasibility study, the assumption was that elementary schools would remain as they are and only serve students within their district, whereas regionalization of the middle and high schools was a possibility. When looking at middle school and high school regionalization between the districts, Chapulis said the only plausible path forward would be moved Georgetown High School students to Amesbury High School. If you look at regionalization, the first cut was looking at the high school, and it only made sense when you look at the facilities piece. It only made sense to move the Georgetown High School students to Amesbury High School. But according to Richard Labrie of TMS TM Solutions, combining the two student populations at one high school would eventually require Amesbury High School to expand. Theoretically, the combination of Georgetown High School and Amesbury High School in the Amesbury High School building is feasible. However, because Georgetown has declining enrollment and Amesbury has increasing enrollment, we calculated that in year 6 or 7, it would be necessary to expand current Amesbury High School facilities as you would have to the point of maximizing the enrollment, he said. Georgetown High School students moving to Amesbury High School would also require 4 single-tier school buses dedicated to the high school routes to decrease ride times, which would come at an additional cost, Labrie said. Those 4 single-tier buses would cost roughly $300,000 in that first year, he said. In terms of middle school regionalization, if Georgetown High School students move to Amesbury High School, Amesbury Middle School students could move to Georgetown Middle/High School, Labrie said. The only way it would make sense to regionalize the middle school would be for Amesbury Middle School students to attend Georgetown Middle School, and that would be predicated only on the fact that the Georgetown High School students would be going to Amesbury High School. That creates the space in that building for the Amesbury Middle School students, he said. But movement within buildings is not the only change that would come with regionalization, Chapulis said, given payroll contracts would need to be merged and renegotiated as well. I mean, this is obviously a big issue because obviously there are different salary tables for the different bargaining units between teachers, paras, maintenance, and what the central office is paid, he said, of merging payroll contracts. So there was to be adjustments for both salaries and benefits because going through the process of regionalization, nobody is going to have their salary cut. So there's going to be an upward changes for salaries. Specifically, Chapulis said, in Amesbury, there would be an additional $900, $126 in teacher salaries that would need to be made to make them equal with Georgetown, whereas Georgetown would only have to pay $40,698 extra in teacher salary. However, Amesbury would only have to pay $9,587 extra in paraprofessional salaries, whereas Georgetown would pay an additional $48,091. But Chapulis said there would potentially be savings on the central office level through consolidating duplicate administrative functions. Consolidation is where there can be some savings in payroll, and obviously this is because the combination of some central office functions, he said. Later, after a few more regionalization-related topics were touched on, the presentation wrapped up following clarifying questions from school committee members, and the meeting was adjourned. This article is titled, "Troubling Intersection Gets Paint Job," by Dave Rogers. On any given day, motorists looking to take a left turn onto Pond Street from High Street are likely hoping fellow drivers heading toward Newbury on High Street have enough awareness to leave room for them while waiting for a nearby traffic light to change green. But far too often, the awkwardly configured traffic pattern has left turn-seeking motorists with nowhere to go, as the intersection would be completely blocked. The common log jams periodically create a ripple effect by not allowing State Street motorists to take a right turn onto High Street. Mix in potential safety hazards for bicycles and pedestrians alike, and it created an untenable situation that one resident said needed addressing. Roughly 2 weeks ago, city officials did just that by painting a 75-foot-long by 13-foot-wide X out of traffic box along the entire intersection. When the intersection is blocked, cars wishing to make a left turn onto Pond Street must wait for the light to turn green, which thereby backs up traffic going westbound that can also reduce visibility for bicycles and pedestrians crossing Pond Street, Department of Public Services Director Kim Turner explained. State law prohibits drivers from blocking intersections, but with many drivers likely confused by traffic patterns, it is rarely, if ever, enforced at the high-volume location. The paint job came roughly 3 months after nearby resident Wade Thompson suggested it, according to Turner. The suggestion was brought before a city council's subcommittee in July and then discussed again during a follow-up subcommittee meeting in August. Before the matter could be brought before the full council, it was determined that the issue was not under the council's purview, but rather fell under DPS's umbrella, according to Turner. Thompson said he was glad to see the city following through with the markings. They make sense, and I hope they help keep traffic moving, but I'm not jumping up and down with glee because a sensible traffic measure got done, Thompson said in statement. Thompson said he has seen long delays there. We also see drivers' frustration, some drivers ignoring the no-turn-on-red signs and others looking at their phones instead of noticing that the light has changed, he said, referring to the nearby High Street State Street intersection. The idea, he said, came after noticing how don't-block-the-box markings at Pond Street and Auburn Street were making a positive difference since being painted there a few years ago. Seeing that improvement and the interest in roundabouts elsewhere, I contacted city officials about the State Street backup, Thompson said. City Marshal Matthew Simons called the new traffic feature a low-cost solution to try and help alert drivers and keep the intersection clear to allow traffic flowing more freely. It's a simple measure, but the hope is it will help reduce blockages, Simon said, adding that blockages are a periodic issue when traffic is heavier. Turner said the paint costs $2 per linear foot, making the traffic improvement fairly short money to try to improve traffic safety. Whether that is often called don't-block-the-box traffic feature will have a positive impact is to be determined, with Turner saying she has not received any complaints since the work was done. In terms of bicycle safety, it is hoped the large box will improve sight lines and reduce the risk of violent collisions between motorists and those pedaling on two wheels. When reached for comment, Mayor Sean Reardon mentioned an August 2024 crash when a Methuen bicyclist was struck near Pond Street while riding his bicycle east on High Street with two other bicyclists. The bicyclist was flown to a Boston-area hospital and spent 2 days in an intensive care unit after suffering 5 broken neck vertebrae and a bruised artery. Reardon agreed that the intersection has been a tough one for many years and that local police, along with DPS, have been routinely looking at traffic traffic calming measures to find efficient ways to make our public ways safer for everyone. Complicating matters for drivers and city officials when a photo of the new traffic feature was placed on social media, many who commented conceded they did not know what the new box was meant to do. Am I supposed to know what that means? One person asked. This article is titled, St. Paul's Labyrinth Receives Makeover, by Matt Petrie. Overtaken by undergrowth, St. Paul's Episcopal Church's outdoor labyrinth has seen better days. Today, however, visitors to the High Street Church can once again follow its winding path after a local family took it upon themselves this summer to reverse years of nature having its way. It was a fascinating project for us, I think. It's really a community-wide thing, Blakeney Colmore said. A retired Episcopal priest himself, Colmore said that upon moving to the area 2 years ago, he and his wife discovered the labyrinth in need of some care. We enlisted our grandson, Gabe, who's 18 and bigger and stronger than either of us, and the three of us went over there, and it meant digging up all the stones because the path is marked by stones, Colmore said. As far as he could tell, the labyrinth was created in the St. Paul's Episcopal Church side yard in 2005, dedicated in honor of the Reverend Roger Kramer, who retired as rector that year. The labyrinth fell into disuse for a time when the church sponsored two Afghan refugee families, during which time it acted as the family's side yard, according to Colmore. Gradually, the grass and the dirt grew over it, Colmore said. Digging and grass cutting took them roughly 6 weeks and completed about the end of the summer. Throughout the process, he learned about how people use labyrinths. It's a meditation exercise, Colmore said. It's a prayer exercise. For me, it's a way of calming down in the midst of the chaos we're all living in right now. So it's been a great adventure for us. Asked to describe the labyrinth, he said going in and out takes about 10 minutes. The way the labyrinth is designed, you enter and then you walk until you reach the center place, then you pivot and walk it all over again, and it takes you out to where you came in, Colmore said. That's the point of it. It is the beginning and the center and the end of your life. At 86, he said, it was exciting to take on such physical work, though he admitted he and his wife definitely needed their grandson. I'm not sure we could have accomplished it without Gabe. He was a force, Colmore said. A freshman at Oberlin College, Gabe Nelson said he was not exactly sure what he was getting himself into when he first agreed to help. But I had a lot of time on my hands this summer, and so I was like, why not, Nelson said. When Nelson first saw the labyrinth, it was completely buried. So it was a little intimidating, as you might expect, but still exciting, Nelson said. The part of the work, he said, was most challenging was lifting all the stones that marked the path. It was hard work because the grass, especially on outer layers, was really thick, and the ground was really packed together, so getting shovels and tools in there was hard, and then just lifting all those stones out was hard, he said. The end result made it well worth the effort, Nelson said. I was very proud and very proud of my grandparents. While he is now off at college, Nelson and his grandparents have kept him updated on their project. I've been getting texts from my grandfather, and he's like, yeah, people have been walking on it, Nelson said. And so just hearing that people are actually using the labyrinth is really, really awesome. Asked about the church's involvement with the project, Colmore said they left it to the family and were very enthusiastic that it was getting done. The Reverend Jared Mercer did not respond to a request for a comment in time for this report. This article is titled, Custom House Hosts Events Friday. The Custom House Maritime Museum is hosting two events Friday, including another First Friday lecture and a photography exhibit, The Day Wooden Navies Became Obsolete, Newburyport Sailors and the Battle of Hampton Roads, features an exploration of the 1862 Battle of Hampton Roads, a historic naval engagement that forever changed the course of maritime warfare. Captain Robert Cronin, chairman of the museum's board of directors, leads a discussion starting at 6:30 p.m. with a reception taking place at 5:30 p.m. free for museum members, $10 for non-members. Fought on March 8th through 9th, 1862, during the American Civil War, the Battle of Hampton Roads marked the first clash between ironclad warships in history. The encounter between the USS Monitor and the CSS Virginia demonstrated the transformative power of iron armor and is widely remembered as a turning point in naval history, ushering in an era in which wooden warships were rapidly rendered obsolete. Cronin will examine the events that led to the battle, the dramatic engagement itself, and the devastating destruction of two Union wooden warships, the USS Cumberland and the USS Congress. He will also explore the battle through the experiences of the sailors who witnessed and participated in the fighting. Of particular interest to local audiences, the presentation will highlight Newburyport's connection to the Battle of Hampton Roads, exploring the experiences of sailors from the city who found themselves caught up in one of the most consequential naval engagements of the Civil War. Through historical accounts, firsthand perspectives, and the broader story of the transformation of naval technology, Cronin will bring the battle and its human dimension to life while highlighting the important role Newburyport sailors played in the nation's maritime history. The program is part of the Custom House Maritime Museum's ongoing commitment to exploring Newburyport's maritime heritage and its connections to significant events in American and global history. The museum is hosting a photography exhibition by Mark Quarantiello in the Community Gallery. The opening reception also takes place Friday at 5:30. A longtime resident of the Newburyport area, Quarantiello originally began taking photographs as a complement to his writing about saltwater fishing for magazines and newspapers. His photography has appeared in the Daily News of Newburyport, the New England Fisherman Magazine, and Saltwater Sportsman Magazine, among other publications. Several of Quarantiello's scenic fishing photographs were also featured in Greater Newburyport, a photographic portrait, a pictorial book celebrating the region. His photograph, Golden Cast, was selected as one of the book's award-winning images. Primarily self-taught, Quarantiello has supplemented his experience with photography classes over the years, continually refining his technical and artistic skills. His approach is grounded in a simple goal: to capture and preserve moments that are visually compelling or that tell an interesting story, according to the museum officials. Newburyport residents are invited to explore free of charge as they're part of their visit to the museum. The museum is at 25 Water Street, Newburyport. History happenings. News a little dull today? Want a good razor? Jacques Hardware had them for only a dollar on this day in 1904. So good they can't be replicated for less than $1.50, yet still selling for a cut price and as fully warranted as a razor could be. So this is Glenn King signing off for the Talking Information Network. Have a great day.
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Voting season is upon us, and the Talking Information Center has made a special recording of the Massachusetts Information for Voters Guide. Included in this recording are deeper dives into the 9 questions on the ballot for the election, which will be held Tuesday, November 3rd. 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We hope you'll find this information helpful in deciding your vote.

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7: You are listening to the Talking Information Center. My name is Jean. Today's date is September 30th, and I will be reading from the Providence Journal. Raising a glass. Turn on the tap. And chances are better than not in Rhode Island that the water pouring out comes from the Scituate Reservoir. It doesn't matter if you're in Providence or Warwick, Bristol or Lincoln, Cranston or Smithfield, the water you rely on every day originates from the same place. More than 600,000 Rhode Islanders, 60% of the state's population, get their drinking water from the man-made reservoir and nearby purification plant operated by the Providence Water Supply Board within the woods of northern Rhode Island. On September 30th, 1926, a century ago today, water from the reservoir first started flowing through the maze of aqueducts, mains, and service pipes into people's homes. The creation of the Scituate Reservoir was hailed as an engineering feat of the time. It was tinged by tragedy built, as Scituate author Raymond A. Wolfe recounted, upon the heartache and tears of the many people it displaced. But the project was viewed as a necessity of the time. Providence, in large measure, dates its prosperity, its modernization, to the advent of city water, the journal wrote upon the reservoir's completion. Now, as Providence Water marks the 100th anniversary of the water system in its modern form, it's looking to the future and what needs to be done to continue supplying clean drinking water to the greater part of Rhode Island. The utilities leaders say the system must make another monumental investment and build a new treatment plant that could cost $1 billion. They are working on plans for the project and hope to break ground within the next 2 years. I believe we have a moral obligation to follow in the path of our forefathers, said Ricky Carullo, general manager of Providence Water. Like the Narragansetts, Poconos, and other native tribes who predated them, the first European colonists who settled in what would become Rhode Island relied on streams and brooks for their water. Roger Williams, in 1636, was drawn to the area he would name Providence by the freshwater spring that was located at the present-day National Memorial to him between North Main and Canal Streets. Nothing changed for nearly 150 years, as natural springs and hand-dug wells supplied residents with their water, In time, the first moves to organize the water supply were made through the formation of fountain societies that managed individual wells for up to 100 families each. Around the same time as Providence's population grew to about 4,000 people, an effort was made to bring water in from higher ground outside the city center using hollowed-out logs. Remnants were still buried under city streets as recently as 2014, when a Providence water crew dug up one of the original wooden mains dating to 1772. In the 1850s, as the city continued to expand, its leaders knew they had to find a more abundant source of water. They looked at the Wunnequasset River and made plans to buy land around the 10-mile river in East Providence. But, just as with earlier attempts to allocate funds for a new drinking water system, voters rejected the proposals. It wasn't until 1869, on the fourth attempt, that a plan won approval. This time, to tap into the Patuxent River in Cranston. Untreated water from the river started flowing from a pumping station in Pettaconset on Thanksgiving Day in 1871. It was a day of rejoicing, the journal would recall years later. A tap at Exchange Place was turned and a fountain of water shot up into the sky. The sparkling sprays made a beautiful rainbow between Washington Row and the old railroad station, the paper reported. But even though the water was more or less clear, it wasn't clean. There were 17 mills and slaughterhouses, along with numerous homes upstream of the pumping station that were dumping waste into the river. Outhouses, dead animals, industrial waste, everything went into the river, said Richard Blognick, environmental resources manager at Providence Water. Sand filters were finally installed in 1906, and a reservoir dug at Sakonasset in Cranston in an area now known as Glen Woods. It's how Reservoir Avenue got its name. Two more reservoirs were built, Hope at a site now occupied by Hope High School in Providence and Fruit Hill in North Providence, where Our Lady of Fatima Hospital now stands. It wasn't long, however, before planners realized that the bustling industrial hub that Providence had become would soon outgrow the water source. The city started looking anew at alternatives, and in 1913 settled upon an area in Scituate at the head of the north branch of the Pawtucket River, where its two main tributaries, the Musquehicet and the Paugagansett Rivers, meet. There were advantages to the site. The water was pristine and plentiful. The land sat at a higher elevation than Providence, so water could travel naturally by gravity into the city rather than having to be pumped. And because the surrounding watershed was entirely within Rhode Island's borders, tapping into it didn't require cooperation with Massachusetts or Connecticut. There was one problem. Developing the water supply meant building a dam and flooding a valley that was home to five villages. But the state legislature granted the newly formed Providence Water Supply Board the power of eminent domain. The board used it to buy out property owners and take over nearly 15,000 acres. The project would displace 1,600 people and require the relocation of 1,500 graves. All vestiges of the communities had to go. In his book, The Lost Villages of Scituate, Wolf cataloged the destruction. There were 1,195 buildings razed, of which there were 375 homes, 233 barns, 7 schools, 6 churches, 11 ice houses, 5 halls, post office, taverns, general stores, blacksmith and wheelwright shops, cider mills, 2 fire stations, 30 dairy farms, and the Providence and Danielson Railway, he wrote. Construction started in 1917, but the project was delayed by World War I. When it was finished in 1925, what would soon be named the Gaynor Dam, after the then mayor of Providence, rose 100 feet high and stretched nearly 2/3 of a mile across. The project, which cost $21 million, $400 million today when adjusted for inflation, also included the building of a filtration plant 3/4 of a mile away that was considered among the most advanced of its day. The new Y-shaped reservoir, with a surface area of 5.3 square miles, became the largest inland body of water in Rhode Island. It was so big, it was said at the time, that at its full capacity of 39 billion gallons, it would be able to supply Providence with enough water for 4 years without needing to be refilled. As Blodgett drove along a causeway on a tour of the reservoir one summer morning, he pulled over about halfway across. "The village of Ashland is about 50 feet below us," he said. Or was. The reservoir's water started coming into the city at about 9:45 a.m., September 30th, 1926, when a connection was opened at a junction in Cranston that separated the old and new systems. Workers turned off the valve from the Sockenosset Reservoir and opened those from mains leading to the 90-inch diameter aqueduct that ran 4.5 miles, 2/3 of it in a tunnel carved through bedrock, from Scituate. In a ceremony at the treatment plant, Mayor Joseph H. Gaynor called the completion of the new water system the greatest infrastructure project in the city's history. At the time it went online, it was expected to meet the city's needs for 50 years. In its early years, it was supplying not only Providence, but also Cranston, Johnston, and North Providence. But then other communities farther away came to rely on it. First off, there was Warwick, then the eastern half of Smithfield. In the 1950s, Kent County wanted in, and a decade later, East Providence, Smithfield, and Greenville came on board. Then Lincoln joined, and finally in 1998, Bristol County started drawing through a pipeline under Narragansett Bay. Average demand rose from about 24 million gallons a day to more than 70 million before easing back down to about 60 million today as factories have closed and water conservation measures have been embraced. A new supplemental aqueduct in 1967 helped extend the life of the system, and the treatment plant was rebuilt as part of a long overdue repair plan adopted in 1996. In the ensuing years, Providence Water has dug up corroded stretches of more than 1,100 miles of buried mains it owns, upgraded pumping stations, refurbished the dams for the Scituate Reservoir and 5 smaller reservoirs, and embarked on an ongoing project to replace lead service pipes that lead into homes. But now its leaders say that more is required. Carrillo, who's been with Providence Water for 33 years, the last dozen as general manager, said it's been obvious for a long time that the system needs a new treatment plant. "Technology has moved on, and the current facility is beyond its useful life," he said. "There are more efficient ways to do things. There are different treatment opportunities, he said. We're treating the water in ways that water was treated in 1926. It continues to work for us, but it's not how you treat water in 2026. Planning for a new plant started in earnest about 5 years ago, and Providence Water has put together a general design for something that would be built next to the current facility. It would be constructed in phases, potentially over 15 years. While the utility has come up with a rough cost estimate of $1 billion, it's still too early to say how it could affect water rates. A lot will depend on how much money is available from the federal government. Carrillo said he and others with Providence Water met with U.S. Senators Jack Reed and Sheldon Whitehouse, both Democrats of Rhode Island, to explore funding options. They've also talked to the Rhode Island Infrastructure Bank about financing. Any plan that requires raising water rates would have to go before state utilities regulators for approval. Carrillo said that he'll be reaching out to regulators soon to discuss the options. While he talked about the new plans, Carrillo paused to pay tribute to the past work that has sustained Rhode Islanders for so long. A lot of people don't realize how brilliant the people were who built this reservoir and this purification plant back in the early 1900s, he said. During his tour of the reservoir, Blodgett expressed a similar sentiment. He described the years of planning behind the project and the Herculean construction efforts by the hundreds of people involved. While he drove along a service road at the base of the Gaynor Dam, he marveled at the sight above. It took great foresight and ingenuity to get this done, he said. A wistful Mayor Smiley on losing, leading, and loving Providence. Earlier than he'd hoped, Mayor Brett Smiley's journey of serving Providence, the city he loves, is ending, and so I sat down with him. The mayor is not an overtly emotional man, but there in his office I could feel a wistfulness. I asked how he is doing. I know I'll be fine, he answered. It's frustrating that I was not able to close the sale with my constituents. I was really proud of what we accomplished, and it just wasn't enough. Some voters, of course, rejected Smiley specifically, yet his loss also reflected the times. Incumbents facing headwinds and blue cities choosing progressives even over liberals like him. It's in America's DNA to want the new, and the focus is now on the extraordinary ascendance of 28-year-old David Morales. But Smiley spent 4 years as Providence's 39th mayor, and I felt it important to mark it. He was most tested after the Brown University shooting, steady and caring to a global audience during a terrible time. But when I asked about his administration's achievements, he first brought up the election's defining issue, the high rent crisis. He knows he was hurt by his veto of rent stabilization, but he would not change it, still fearing a cap will discourage the real solution to affordability, more building. Indeed, his administration presided over a housing creation boom, from 500 new units in 2025 to almost 1,000 approved for occupancy this year. That's not just because of macro trends. Real estate folks I spoke with say Smiley's policies made them want to invest. Here in his office, the mayor talked at length about the complex regulatory changes behind that. It was an insight into what drives him. Some people want to grow up to be firefighters. Brett Smiley wanted to do public policy. After graduating from Chicago's DePaul University, he ran an Illinois congressional campaign, then came to Rhode Island in 2006 to lead Lieutenant Governor Charlie Fogarty's run for governor and never left. Later, in 2014, he became chief of staff for Providence Mayor Jorge Alloza, then the same for Governor Gina Raimondo, finally rising to the mayoralty in 2022. What is he proudest of? Well, there are more schools being built and upgraded in his city than the rest of the state combined. As for housing, he cites his battle to speed construction permitting and also change zoning laws to allow multiple units on single home lots. And he's not done yet. In his remaining 3 months, he will push hard for a $25 million ballot bond for affordable housing. He hasn't figured out what he'll do next, career-wise. It had only been 2 weeks since the loss, and his priority is still being mayor. Has anyone tried to recruit him? Foundations, colleges, corporations? It got a chuckle. I've only received one job offer, to be a Sunday school teacher at Temple Beth El. That stemmed from a personal journey Smiley traveled over the last few years. Although raised Protestant, he was drawn to Jewish traditions he observed in friends, and seeking a spiritual anchor, converted through study with Beth El's Rabbi Sarah Mack, even having an adult bar mitzvah months ago. We briefly talked about that, and it surfaced a related reason Smiley has declined to endorse David Morales. Last year, Smiley said, I went to a municipal conference on anti-Semitism in New Orleans, and he criticized me in a video saying the mayor should be here instead of there. Smiley had previously gone to a national conference of mayors and one on LGBTQ issues and said, it's an unsettling double standard. Morales said nothing about those. On top of that, Smiley is concerned about Morales' support for a referendum divesting city funds from countries engaged in genocide, war crimes, occupation, or apartheid. The question was pushed by the Providence for Palestine Coalition, and Smiley sees it as clearly targeting Israel. But mostly, he's concerned about a rent camp and the policies of the Democratic Socialists of America, both of which Morales backs. Yet the mayor told me he'll fully support the transition, saying their staffs are already in touch. What non-policy parts of the job did Smiley like? At the start, he said, the ceremonial stuff felt less important than working, but I came to appreciate it. He grew to love how a ribbon cutting for a new salon or restaurant is among the most important days of folks' lives, and that the mayor's presence means a proud photo by the register for a decade. But the most fun, he adds, were the times I got to spend with young kids in school, especially elementary kids. They're silly. They're not self-conscious about asking any question. I brought up election night, the first time a sitting mayor of Providence lost. Smiley was home with his husband, Jim Durentis, and some staffers. They knew they were facing a stressful hour and a half between the polls closing at 8 p.m. and the results verified. You lose a year or two of life expectancy during those 90 minutes, Smiley told me. It can be excruciating. But the final tally came in quickly. Not long after 8 p.m., Smiley looked up from a laptop in their study. The Associated Press had called it. We lost, he said to Jim. Smiley added to me, it knocked the wind out of him. The mayor dialed Morales. I want to congratulate you on your win tonight, Smiley said. I'm sure we'll talk more in the days to come. As he recalled that moment for me, Smiley paused and took off his glasses. I thought I saw a glint in his eyes. I asked if he was okay. Yes, he said. I haven't cried yet. Maybe in the weeks or months ahead. Josh Estrella, Smiley's communications guy, was in the room with it and saw it too. Allergies, he joked. That got Smiley saying that his staff had become family, and a hard part of politics is having to say goodbye, sometimes abruptly. We went through an intense and useful time together, he told me. That will be a happy memory, but you're always part of the Alumni Association. 20 years later, he still has lunch from time to time with Charlie Fogarty. I asked if other offices, like Congress, might appeal to him one day. To that, Smiley said mayor of Providence was his ideal job. It can take a decade in Congress to get a bill passed, he said. We're able to make decisions that affect people almost instantaneously, such as everything from helping someone find an affordable apartment to getting rid of a local rat problem to remodeling a school. Knowing Smiley has a second home in Tiverton, I asked if he has thoughts of moving there full time. The question offended him. He loves Providence, the people, the spirit, the sense of community. Nowhere else has felt as much like home. He's here to stay. It got me asking a Providence question. What are his favorite eateries? Angelo's on the Hill, the butcher shop on the east side, and recently, Track 15 downtown. Oh, and the pizza strips at Barella Bakery on Charles. Any plans this week? Yes, he'd be flying to San Diego the day after our interview for his last U.S. Conference of Mayors. Looking forward to seeing folks he'd become close to, including the mayors of Louisville, Buffalo, and Columbia, Missouri. But it's not as if he's booked a post-election vacation. A longtime jogger who does an impressive 7.5 minute per mile pace, Smiley put it this way. I have 3 more months here. I'm going to run through the tape. Don't slow down till after the finish line. Part of a press secretary's job is to keep the boss on time, or try. Josh Estrella told Smiley he was now 10 minutes late for his next meeting. I asked the mayor if I could quickly take some photos. It got me looking around the office for a spot, and it struck me that many shelves and walls were not as crammed with memorabilia as Mayor Chiani and others had done. It was a reflection of Brett Smiley's focus on policy over ceremony, really his passion for it. Although cast as the old guy in a race against a then 27-year-old, Smiley is just 47 himself, with plenty of miles left. Still a long career ahead of him. One hopes it will continue to be in public service to his beloved city and state. Flock safeguards help police detect misuse, supporters say. The greatly increased bounty of the digital age presented an on-the-job temptation for a North Providence police officer in the early 2010s. The town accused the officer of entering license plate information into a law enforcement database to gather more information on female drivers he had noticed. Once the officer had grabbed a name as well as other identity info, he began messaging the women on Facebook, they said. The privacy concerns critics are expressing more than a decade later about Flock cameras share parallels with the accusations in the case, which ultimately led to the officer's retirement. Back in 2014, one of North Providence's lawyers, John Tarantino, told Superior Court presiding judge Alice B. Gibney that the town had overwhelming evidence of abuse. It's undisputed evidence, Tarantino said. He violated his oath to protect and serve. He violated every conduct of decency that a police officer, or for that matter, any decent human being, would adhere to. He used the power of his office as a police officer to obtain information that is not available to the public, private information. And I'm afraid I have to stop there as we're out of time.
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8: Here's the forecast for the Boston and South Shore area on the Talking Information Center from the National Weather Service. For today, partly sunny, temperatures near 70. Overnight, mostly cloudy, temperatures in the mid-50s. Thursday, mostly cloudy, turning sunny, temperatures near 80. The sun rose this morning at 6:40, setting this evening at 6:27. Stay tuned for more heading your way next on the Talking Information Center.
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This is Ed at the Talking Information Center of the Massachusetts Radio Network, bringing you articles from the recent edition of The National Interest. We'll lead off this week with How to Make NATO 3.0 Work. The author is Tespora Fried. On July 17th, Secretary of Defense Pete Hegseth signed the terms of reference for a review of U.S. force posture and basing in Europe, tasking Undersecretary Elbridge Colby and U.S. European Command with developing options by the end of the year. The review is part of a broader strategic rebalancing toward what Washington and NATO now calls NATO 3.0, a stronger European pillar in which allies assume primary responsibility for conventional defense. At the same time, the Department of Defense will reallocate resources toward other priorities. As the U.S. Force Posture Review, FPR is the acronym, gathers pace, it's worth noting that the initiative should be judged not by how many American troops leave Europe, but what kind of alliance and what kind of deterrence remains afterward. The FPR's central premise is hardly unreasonable. The United States faces finite military resources and simultaneous demands in Europe, the Middle East, the Indo-Pacific, and elsewhere. Europeans, meanwhile, have the economic and demographic capacity to carry out much more of the conventional burden for defending their continent. Indeed, NATO Secretary General Mark Rutte now describes NATO 3.0 as a transition from burden sharing toward genuine burden shifting. To stay transatlantic, NATO is becoming more European. This review has nevertheless generated controversy. The Pentagon questionnaire sent to allies reportedly goes beyond defense spending and military capabilities to ask about support for U.S. foreign policy priorities, access and basing, and other measures of alignment. Questions have also arisen over allied and State Department consultation through the UCOM/SACEUR is directly involved, Strategic Command Europe, and Colby has briefed the North Atlantic Council on his plans. Congress, meanwhile, has constrained major reductions. These debates matter, but they risk obscuring the more essential question, what will NATO 3.0 actually look like after the force posture review, and will the resulting alliance be able to deter Russia? U.S. retrenchment, European transition. Asking Europeans to assume greater responsibility for the defense is nothing new. President Dwight Eisenhower never intended to sustain large American deployment created for early Cold War contingencies to remain indefinitely. Yet he repeatedly postponed major withdrawals because he understood that force posture was also political signaling. European forces should eventually constitute the first line of defense, but withdrawing American forces before Europe could replace them risked undermining confidence and deterrence. 7 decades later, the dilemma is strikingly familiar. Europe is rearming at a pace unseen in decades. Spending is rising, production is expanding, and European allies are assuming more responsibility along NATO's eastern flank. Germany is deploying a brigade to Lithuania, and France is leading NATO's multinational battle group in Romania. NATO communications now insist that investment must be translated into, quote, ready forces, fielded capabilities, and executable plans. The distinction matters. Money appropriated today does not produce trained personnel, air defense systems, ammunition stocks, logistics networks, or deployable brigades tomorrow. The strategic problem is therefore less the outcome than the transition. NATO 3.0 may be sustainable as an end state, but it becomes dangerous if American retrenchment outpaces European military capacity. This makes coordination and signaling as important as the eventual force structure. Russia has intensified a long range of hostile activities against European states below the threshold of conventional war, many of which European governments have publicly attributed to Moscow. Against that background, the overriding purpose of any posture transition must retain deterrence, ensuring that Russia sees no temporary window in which NATO's ability or willingness to respond appears weakened.
A poorly sequenced or poorly signaled U.S. drawdown could create precisely such a perception.

action at a moment when European forces are not yet ready to compensate. The strategic cost of miscalculation would vastly exceed the resources saved by withdrawing several tens of thousands of troops. The FPR must therefore manage with not only a redistribution of forces, but a transition in deterrence without creating a window of vulnerability. The present security environment magnifies that risk. Russia is not waiting for NATO's transformation to be completed. It is testing the alliance through military pressure and increasingly aggressive actions below the traditional threshold of armed conflicts. Several European governments are also exploring proposals for a French forward nuclear deterrence alongside NATO arrangements, a sign not of abandonment of the American guarantee, but of growing concern about Europe's long-term security architecture. For Moscow, what matters is not what European capabilities might exist in 2035, is what NATO can deploy, reinforce, and escalate with today. This is why the headline number of American troops withdrawn from Europe is the wrong metric for judging the FPR. Removing 10,000 personnel from one set of activities might have limited strategic consequences. A numerically smaller reduction affecting air and missile defense, intelligence command and control logistics, reinforcement infrastructure, or forces on the eastern flank could matter far more. The relevant questions, therefore, are straightforward. Where are the U.S. forces? What capabilities do they enable? What effects do they achieve? Who can replace those functions if they leave? And how rapidly can they reinforce if necessary? General Alexis Grinkiewicz, Commander U.S. Forward European Command, EURCOM, and NATO Supreme Allied Commander Europe, SACEUR, has recently offered perhaps the greatest description of the emerging model. Europeans will assume greater responsibility while the U.S. continues to provide critical but more limited capabilities. He also stressed that the outcome of the FPR is not predetermined. Recent decisions to continue or restore American rotations in Lithuania and Estonia reinforce the point. A smaller U.S. posture would not necessarily mean uniform withdrawal from Europe. The real task is identifying those critical capabilities. U.S.-NATO interoperability is more than technical. One of them is easily underestimated. Permanent American presence does more than add combat power. It creates continuous interaction among American and European militaries. Exercises test interoperability. Permanent presence builds it through common planning, command relationships, logistics, doctrine, and institutional familiarity. As U.S. military institutions shift toward the Indo-Pacific, technological and doctrinal changes shaped by the Asian battlefield's tyranny of distance, air and maritime, raise the risk that U.S. forces will struggle to fight efficiently alongside European partners on the continent, which is more land-centric. This becomes more important, not less important, with the next generation of warfare. AI-enabled command and control, autonomous systems, tactical clouds, distributed operations, and compressed decision cycles are transforming interoperability. Militaries can possess technically compatible equipment, yet become progressively less capable of fighting together if they develop their data, architectures, doctrine, command systems, and concepts for human and machine interaction separately. Interoperability is therefore no longer merely technical, it is doctrinal and intellectual. It is about how you think. This presents NATO 3.0 with a paradox. A more autonomous European pillar could make the alliance politically more balanced while making American and European forces operationally less integrated if their next generation warfare architecture evolved separately. Continual large-scale warfighting exercises can verify whether systems communicate, even if these cannot reproduce the institutional depth created by forces, staffs, and commanders continuously operating and adapting together. In Europe, nuclear deterrence is inseparable from conventional deterrence. The emerging division of labor sounds straightforward. Europeans increasingly provide conventional defense, while Washington retains extended nuclear deterrence and a lower part of critical enablers. But conventional nuclear deterrence cannot be separated so neatly. Former Assistant Secretary of Defense Celeste Wallander spelled out the problem in a recent article in Foreign Affairs, stating,
Nuclear guarantees cannot replace U.S. forces in Europe. American conventional forces do more than contribute brigades or aircraft. Their presence connects the U.S. physically and politically to Europe's defense from the start of a conflict. This has always sent a strong signal to the Soviet Union and now Russia. An attack involving American forces creates a different escalation dynamic from one in which Europeans fight a conventional war. At the same time, Washington remains relatively distant, promising intervention only at some later and potentially nuclear stage. The danger is not necessarily that Washington abandons extended deterrence. It is that a gap emerges between European conventional defense and American nuclear guarantee, a gap wide enough for Russia to exploit. At what point does the United States actually enter a potential conflict? NATO 3.0, therefore, cannot design a European conventional pillar independently of American extended deterrence. The force posture review is indirectly reviewing that architecture that connects the two. European defense is not only about Europe. Washington should not assess its European posture solely by what it contributes to European defense. Europe is part of America's global military architecture and a key platform for power projection across the globe. Its airfields, ports, headquarters, logistics, networks, intelligence infrastructure, pre-positioned stocks, and access and overflight arrangements support U.S. operations toward the Mediterranean, Africa, the Middle East, and beyond. That became particularly visible during the conflict with Iran. Access to European bases and airspace mattered to American operations, while restrictions imposed by some allies became part of Washington's subsequent reassessment of its posture. The FPR, itself is therefore examining not only troop numbers, but access basing and overflight. This complicates the familiar argument that scarce American resources should simply move from Europe to the Indo-Pacific. Prioritization is necessary, but it cannot be translated into geographic substitution. A capability based in Europe is not necessarily devoted exclusively to Europe, nor are the theaters neatly separable. Europe, the Middle East, and the Indo-Pacific increasingly compete for the same interceptors, munitions, logistics, intelligence assets, and industrial production. Russia, Iran, China, and North Korea, meanwhile, exchange weapons, technology, and operational lessons across those geographic boundaries. In quotes, Europe down, Indo-Pacific up can therefore be an accounting formula without necessarily being a strategy. What NATO 3.0 should become. The success of the FBR will ultimately depend less on whether it produces 70,000, 75,000, or maybe 80,000 American troops in Europe than on whether it gets this functional equation right on an effects-based approach. Which capabilities can Europeans replace now, potentially with different assets, and which require another 5 years? Which permanent formations can become rotational without weakening deterrence, while keeping the appropriate level of interoperability? Which large bases should be dispensed because they have become vulnerable? What relatively small American footprints generate disproportionate effects in intelligence, logistics, command and control, air defense, or reinforcement? And which European facilities does the U.S. itself require for global power projection? This is also why NATO 3.0 can not simply mean substituting European conventional forces for American ones while leaving everything else unchanged. Europe must become the conventional backbone of its own defense. That is both strategically necessary and increasingly accepted within NATO. But three elements must evolve together: European combat power, continued American and conventional engagement, and U.S. extended nuclear deterrence. The American posture that emerges may therefore be smaller. It could also be more Eastern, more distributed, and more resilient, more rotational in some places, and more concentrated on high-value enablers. That would represent genuine rebalancing rather than withdrawal by arithmetic. NATO 3.0 is ultimately where Europe must do more, but also needs to remain American. It should be determined by the functions that sustain deterrence, especially as we face a more aggressive Russia, preserve next-generation interoperability, connect European conventional power to the American nuclear guarantee, and allow the U.S. to continue using Europe as a platform for global power when our interests match. The FBR should therefore be judged by whether NATO can deter and
over sort of Russia more credibly to ensure stability, and not by how many American troops leave Europe. The author, Tisbora Fried, is a visiting senior fellow at the Hudson Institute, where her research focuses on transatlantic security, military strategy, defense innovation, and the strategic implication of emerging technologies. Next up, author Seth J. Franzman writes, "What a United Kurdish Peshmerga means for Iraq." The autonomous Kurdistan Regional Government in northern Iraq announced on September 21st that it had completed a long and complex process of unifying its armed forces known as the Peshmerga. That's P-E-S-H-M-E-R-G-A. The region's prime minister, Massoud Barzani, gave the announcement in Erbil, just as Iraq faces a major crossroads. U.S. forces will depart Iraq ahead of a September 30th deadline, while Iranian-backed militias continue to threaten the Kurds in the region. The Peshmerga unification announcement symbolizes key changes underway in Iraq. The Kurdistan region is a unique polity in the Middle East. Established in the wake of the 1991 Gulf War and cemented after the 2003 U.S. invasion, the region has become a successful and stable part of Iraq, with investment flowing into its major cities, Erbil, E-R-B-I-L, and Duhok, D-O-H-U-K. The Peshmerga have helped keep the Kurdish region stable and unique. They provide the security that checked ISIS's initial advance in 2014. The region also provided basing options for combined joint task force named Inherent Resolve, the U.S.-led coalition against ISIS. In 2015 and 2016, the Peshmerga advanced and liberated areas of Iraq and helped the Iraqi army prepare for the liberation of Mosul in 2016-2017. However, divisions in the Kurdistan region have also led to many challenges. The region is divided between the Kurdistan Democratic Party, the KDP, and the Patriotic Union of Kurdistan, the PUK. The KDP, Kurdistan Democratic Party, essentially runs Erbil and Duhok, while the Patriotic Union of Kurdistan, the PUK, runs the Sulaymaniyah governorate on the border of Iran. PUK is also considered to have warmer relations with Iran. As a result, the Peshmerga forces are often politically divided along party lines. The goal of reform and unification is to ensure Peshmerga units are not loyal to the party first. Regional Prime Minister Massoud Barzani said on September 21st that with the support of our friends in the United States and the coalition forces, following numerous meetings, intensive efforts, and continuous work, we have reached the stage where we can announce the unification of the Peshmerga forces today, on September 21st. He spoke at about a four-year process that had now culminated in success. He continued, "I also extend my deep gratitude and appreciation to our friends in the United States and all coalition forces for their cooperation and support over the past years. Their support undoubtedly played an important role in enabling the Peshmerga to defeat ISIS and ultimately in safeguarding the security and stability of the Kurdistan region." This is an important point. U.S. forces deployed as part of anti-ISIS coalition are supposed to leave Iraq by September 30th. Iran-backed militias are celebrating even as they face pressure to disarm as the U.S. withdraws. Some have sought to place conditions on the disarmament. It's important to understand that the militias have used the U.S. presence as an excuse to carry out attacks on American facilities. In 2019, several attacks on U.S. forces in Iraq led to an attack on the U.S. embassy in Baghdad. The Trump administration retaliated by carrying out a drone attack, killing Islamic Revolutionary Guard Corps, IRGC, Quds Force Commander Qasem Soleimani, and militia commander Abu Mahdi Mohammed's Muhandis-led Katib Hezbollah, a militia closely linked to the IRGC. Katib Hezbollah was blamed for a 2024 attack that killed three American service members in Jordan. The threat of such militias, such as the Katib Hezbollah, is clear. An Iranian-backed militia in Iraq attacked Saudi Arabia's key east-west pipeline on September 11th. This disrupted oil deliveries and is harming the global economy with the broader Iran conflict. However,
The attack illustrated how Iraqi militias provide Iran with a forward operating base to carry out attacks. Iran and its Iraqi proxies have also expanded the conflict to Iraq itself, carrying out almost 1,000 attacks on the Kurdistan region and 600 attacks on U.S. facilities in Iraq since February of 26. Now Baghdad must decide how to deal with the militias. Most of the militias fall under the umbrella of the PMF, the Popular Mobilization Forces, an official government paramilitary force. Some of the militias are also part of the Islamic Resistance in Iraq, a front for Iranian activity. Because the militias have a foot in both camps, they can pretend to be under state control while also acting on their own. Most of the militias, except the large Badr, B-A-D-R, organization, have been sanctioned by the U.S. as foreign terrorist organizations. This leaves Baghdad in a bind. The government doesn't have the strength to confront the militias. With U.S. forces in Iraq reduced, the militias may feel empowered. However, they also have less of an excuse to claim they are fighting for Iraqi sovereignty. The unification of the Peshmerga, therefore, comes at an important time. If Iraq is to stabilize, it will need a unified Peshmerga military to keep Iran from using it as a base to attack Saudi Arabia, Jordan, the Gulf states, or the Kurdistan region. What comes next? The KRG's prime minister says that the next phase must focus on strengthening military capabilities, providing advanced weapons and air defense systems, developing capabilities, and comprehensively advancing the Peshmerga forces, particularly their human capabilities. Iraq's Prime Minister Ali al-Zaidi flew to New York for the UN General Assembly on September 21st, allowing for talks with the U.S. Getting Iraq right matters because what happens in Baghdad intersects with much of what happens in the region. A weak Iraq helped spread extremism around the region. At the same time, Iran has exploited a weak Iraq to carry out attacks. Baghdad is not going to change course suddenly, but it can embrace the process taking place and work to rein in the militias and strengthen its forces through cooperation with the Peshmerga. The author, Seth Franzman, is the author of the book Drone Wars, Pioneer Killing Machines, Artificial Intelligence, and the Battle for the Future, and is an adjunct fellow at the Foundation for the Defense of Democracies. Next up, author Philip Szczynski writes, What Europe Can Learn from Taiwan's Information War. Taiwan has faced down the threat of a Chinese invasion for nearly 80 years, since the end of the Chinese Civil War in 1949. However, while the military threat is still acute, some Taiwanese officials have warned that the information environment, shaping public perceptions of Taiwan's political status on the island, inside mainland China and the U.S. and around the world, is more dangerous than ever. Freddie Lim Seong-so, Taiwan's resident ambassador in Finland and a member of the Legislative Yuan, told the National Interest during an annual conference of European and World Federations of Taiwanese Associations in Helsinki, We've experienced military threats for decades, of course, and they are always increasing their military forces against Taiwan. But I would say over the past few years, I think this information warfare is even more severe. The change, Lim argues, is being driven partly by the advance of artificial intelligence and other new technologies, which makes it easier for China to produce and distribute convincing material at scale. Attempting to establish a false base of online support for pro-Beijing sentiments in Taiwan. Lim said, with AI, with new technology, with how they can make much easier wage those information attacks on Taiwan, it makes me feel like it's much more severe. He stressed that the problem was not simply that Beijing produced false information, not a new development in Taiwan-Strait relations, but rather the traditional signals that once made propaganda easier to identify were disappearing. He continued, 10 years ago, it was so easy for people to identify, to distinguish the wrong information or the information warfare from the other side through the Chinese written characters they use, the narratives they use, and how they describe their stories. Today, Lim argued that AI made these differences far more subtle. A Chinese government agent producing Taiwan propaganda
for Taiwanese consumption, but unfamiliar with Taiwanese patterns of speech, could simply tell an AI chatbot to rewrite the message to make it appear local Taiwan. There was no obvious answer to this problem, Lim said, except to spread information literacy among the Taiwanese public, urging them to think critically and question their sources of information. How Russia and China trade hybrid war techniques. The Taiwanese experience has a clear parallel in Europe. Russia and its clients in Eastern Europe have made similar attacks on the European Union and the NATO military alliance, attempting to foment internal divisions and seed doubts about the alliance, particularly in Central and Eastern Europe. One of the most high-profile anti-European messaging campaigns took place in 2021 after Russian-allied Belarus facilitated the movement of thousands of Middle Eastern migrants into Belarus with the intention of allowing them to illegally cross into Poland and the Schengen area. The crisis was effectively a win-win situation for the Kremlin, which understood the new wave of migration would cause political tensions in Poland, as it had in other European countries during the wave of Middle Eastern migration during the mid-2010s. When Warsaw proactively took steps to keep the migrants out through stronger border controls, Russian and Belarusian information channels changed tack, portraying the Polish government as cruel and inhumane and accusing it of racism toward migrants. The campaign sought to transform Poland's defense on its border into an international political liability. Crucially, it unfolded during the fall of 21, at the same time Russia was positioning hundreds of thousands of troops along its border with Ukraine. The timing of the two events was almost certainly no coincidence. The purpose of the migrant action was likely to distract and destabilize Poland ahead of the invasion of Ukraine, hampering its ability to respond in a unified fashion. This episode of a Russian hybrid war offered a lesson. An information offensive can be designed to consume attention and weaken a target before a much larger confrontation. Lim noted the obvious parallels between China's preparations against Taiwan and Russia's against Eastern Europe. He said, "I can't think of any reason they don't cooperate on this matter. They definitely work with each other. They share tactics all the time." Crucially, these tactics have not been restricted to propaganda. Lim pointed that Russian and Chinese ships have engaged in similar acts of sabotage in their respective theaters, notably dragging their anchors across undersea communication cables in the Baltic Sea and the Taiwan Strait, damaging them and undermining regional cooperation. If Russia and China aren't cooperating, shouldn't Taiwan and Eastern Europe? That creates a practical question for the countries facing pressure from Russia in Europe and China in the Indo-Pacific, whether they can proactively share lessons before a crisis rather than attempting to react after one. For his part, Lim observed that there was already significant cooperation between Taiwan and Europe, but much more could be done. He stated, "There are a lot of exchanges and cooperation between the frontline countries in Europe and our region. But I do believe there are still a lot of sectors that can strengthen the government's official engagements." Though Lim leads Taiwan's diplomatic presence in Finland, the Finnish government does not recognize Taiwan and does not have diplomatic relations with it. China has aggressively enforced non-recognition of Taiwan around the world and has threatened to cut off trade ties to nations perceived as sympathetic to Taiwan. In late 21, after nearby Lithuania opened a Taiwanese representative office under the name Taiwan rather than Taipei, China recalled its ambassador and instituted punitive economic measures against the small economic nation. As a result of Beijing's heavy-handed tactics, cooperation between Taiwan and Europe is typically driven outside of official channels through parliamentarians, think tanks, academics, and civil society. Lim argued that this engagement was valuable but insufficient. Mr. Lim noted, "We should have more because with non-government engagements, you will always waste time and be inefficiently engaged. You always have to pass information or the key discussions and cooperation from the private sector to the government, and it takes time to engage." The same problem would invariably extend to defense and security ties and consultation around Russia-Chinese shared hybrid warfare tactics. Lim also speculated that Taiwan had much to learn from the front lines of Europe, which has spent decades preparing for our Russian wars in ways Taiwan had not. He cited Finland's history during the Cold War when it had remained outside of NATO and sought to build up its own defensive strength as a counterweight to Russian oppression. As a result of this preparation,
Finland now enjoys a comprehensive national security system that treats military defense, civilian preparedness, infrastructure, emergency planning, and public resilience as interconnected parts of national security. The model has attracted increasing attention in Taiwan, and Lim praised it as a model for the East Asian nation. Mr. Lim stated, "The Finns have very sufficient civil defense capability and have very developed advanced shelters. I think that now, over the past few years, Taiwan has tried to improve our shelters, or we plan to build new shelters. I believe we should also introduce the Finnish experience to Taiwan." In the vein of preparedness, Lim noted that the Taiwanese government had already begun developing materials designed to prepare civilians for emergencies, including the Little Orange Book, a free book distributed to Taiwanese households outlining preparedness for natural disasters such as earthquakes as well as enemy activity. He said, "I think we should also adapt the experiences from Nordic countries as well, because they have these brochures for citizens for decades already." The point is broader than emergency instructions. A society that has been prepared in advance is harder to panic, manipulate, or destabilize once a crisis begins. As the Polish experience in 2021 showed, a security crisis can quickly become a battle over public perception. Taiwan faces the same problem on a much larger and much more sustained scale. Lim's diplomatic approach: hard rock, soft power. Given the limitations on government-to-government interactions, Lim stressed the importance of connections between societies, much of which lies outside the realm of politics altogether. Before entering government and diplomacy, Lim was internationally known as the frontman of Taiwanese heavy metal band, Chthonic. There you go. His experience with music has shaped his views of how Taiwan should build relationships abroad. He stated, "I think that somehow, because all these hard topics that we are talking about, we discuss with our brains and with reasons. But music or culture can touch deeply to connect each other's souls." Lim cited Taiwanese relationship with Japan as an example, given the popularity of Japanese music within Taiwan and vice versa. He added, "I do want to see what kind of relationship developing in the future between Taiwan and European countries." So what is the state of U.S.-Taiwan relations? The final significant factor in Taiwan's foreign relations is the U.S., the island's most important security partner. During President Xi Jinping's recent visit to the White House, he is known to have pressured Donald Trump to cut ties with the island and walk back prior U.S. statements on its security, though Trump declined to do so. Lim has followed the U.S.-Taiwan relationship closely from inside Taiwan's political system. During his time in the legislative yuan, from 2016 to 2024, he served on the National Defense and Foreign Affairs Committee, where he watched it developing across the Trump, Biden, and second Trump administration. His overall impression was positive. Lim said, "I witnessed how Taiwan-U.S. relationships have been strengthened from Trump's first administration to Biden administration to the current administration," noting that he viewed continuity across the administration rather than chaos. "From the outside, it seems like it has been a turbulent past over the past few years, but actually, I can see the direction has been quite the same." The broader lesson from Lim's comments is that Taiwan's security is increasingly difficult to separate from European security. The information tactics used against Taiwan have not remained confined to the Taiwan Strait. A manufactured security problem from any aggressive nation will be accompanied by a sustained attempt to shape the international perception. The same applies to critical infrastructure and civilian preparedness. For Europe and Taiwan, the practical opportunity is therefore to treat their experiences as complementary rather than separate. Taiwan has spent decades learning how to live under pressure from a much larger authoritarian neighbor. Europe is now relearning how to prepare societies for sustained pressure from Russia. The value of cooperation may lie precisely in that difference. Taiwan can offer Europe lessons from a society that has lived with a gray zone pressure for decades, while European countries such as Finland and Poland can offer Taiwan their own experience with comprehensive security. Philip Stasinski is a correspondent at large for the Center for Intermarium Studies at the Institute of World Politics.
Next up from National Interest, Russia's intensifying shadow war against Europe. The co-authors are Alina Polyakova and Christopher Walker. Drone attacks on rail lines in western Ukraine, narrowly missing former high officials including Carl Bildt and Boris Johnson. An armed drone shot down by NATO jets over Lithuania. Mysterious blasts at an Italian defense plant. An arson attack on an Estonian contractor. A suspicious blaze at a missile component facility in Poland. Deliberate sabotage targeting high-voltage power grids across Germany, alongside dangerous near misses at a major German airport cargo hub. To the casual observers, these recent events might look like a series of random, low-level disruptions. In reality, they are coordinated elements of a systematic Russian campaign to destabilize Europe and test the West's resolve. Russia is waging war against the West. Understanding Russia's shadow warfare campaign. Facing what it views as an existential fight for survival, Moscow sees physical sabotage in Western countries, domestic repression, and the war in Ukraine as separate fronts in the same overarching conflict. The Kremlin knows it cannot win a conventional war with the West. It therefore increasingly relies on shadow warfare, a concerted campaign of outsourced, low-cost gig economy proxy networks, ranging from local criminal syndicates to radicalized recruits, which afford Moscow cheap, flexible reach while obscuring direct state involvement. By weaponizing physical infrastructure, subsea cables, and digital networks simultaneously, Russia forces the democracies of Europe into a perpetual state of defensive overextension. Analyses show that the Kremlin's incentive structure actively rewards this aggressive risk-taking, driving a persistent bias towards escalation while keeping operations carefully calibrated just below the line of triggering a direct military conflict. If there was ever any doubt that Russia is actively waging a shadow war against the West, recent events should lay that to rest. To confront this threat, Western leaders must wake up to three critical realities. First, Russian covert operations deliberately probe legal, geographical, and political blind spots across NATO allies, aiming to create maximum disruption without crossing explicit thresholds that would provoke a military reprisal. Second, democratic responses remain dangerously fragmented. Moscow takes full advantage of this, blending physical sabotage, drone incursions, and local hired proxies with high-tech, AI-driven disinformation campaigns designed to wear down public support for Ukraine, paralyze decision-makers, and divide Western allies. Third, fighting back is a vital U.S. interest. American security depends on transatlantic energy networks, subsea communication cables, supply chains, and European military hubs that Russia is targeting. Allowing Moscow to normalize physical attacks on European soil degrades global deterrence and risks pulling the U.S. into a far larger, uncontrollable conflict down the road. To combat the Russian threat, Europe must understand it. To stop this creep, democracies must take on a new mindset. Open societies naturally rely on strict legal standards, court system proof, and consensus. These are mechanisms built for peacetime stability. But when facing covert networks, dark fleets, and state-backed proxy forces, waiting for airtight courtroom evidence forfeits the strategic initiative. Responses must move faster, relying on intelligence-backed pattern recognition instead. Furthermore, the West's fear of escalating the conflict has created a dangerous posture of self-restraint. Lowering Moscow's perceived risks
and signaling that shadow operations carry little penalty. Accepting managed discipline escalation today is necessary to preventing catastrophic war tomorrow. Some progress is happening. Allies have stepped up joint naval and aerial patrols over Baltic infrastructure, launched multi-agency threat hubs, and recently demonstrated resolve when a NATO F-18 intercepted a hostile drone over Romanian airspace, the fourth such breach this year. Yet bureaucratic bottlenecks can stall real deterrence. Too often, hostile state actions are treated through local law enforcement lenses. They misclassify state-sponsored sabotage as simple arson, severed communications as a maritime accident, or cyber attacks as routine technical glitches. Breaking this dangerous cycle requires three decisive strategic shifts. First, and most importantly, the West must respond to the overarching campaign rather than reacting to individual incidents one by one. Allies should establish a collective response framework that pools attribution assets and automatically triggers domestic and economic countermeasures across the alliance when sub-threshold patterns are confirmed. Second, NATO allies must establish clear red lines paired with unpredictable responses. Threats without action only embolden Vladimir Putin. Allies should push explicit operational boundaries while preserving full strategic ambiguity regarding retaliatory measures and leverage offensive capabilities, cyber capabilities, aggressive financial seizures of dark fleets, or targeted maritime interdictions to keep Moscow off balance. Third, allies must generate causal clarity by making counteractions visible and direct. Deterrence requires that Moscow clearly connect its covert aggression with immediate, tangible losses to its own strategic assets, eliminating its ability to hide behind plausible deniability. Russia is already waging a multi-front shadow war against Western democracies. The regime in Beijing provides critical support to the one on Moscow, revealing the extent to which China contributes to attacks on the West. Democracies now urgently need to shift from passive defense and endless hesitation, a posture that only invites further aggression. The alliance must recognize this threat for what it is, match it with strategic resolve, and impose clear cost across the entire spectrum of conflict before the shadow war turns into a wider crisis. Let's look at the bio on these authors. Alina Polyakova is president and CEO of the Center for European Policy Analysis and is the Donald Maron Senior Fellow at the Henry Kissinger Center for Global Affairs at Johns Hopkins University's School of Advanced International Studies. Christopher Walker serves as the Vice President at the Center for European Policy Analysis. Prior to joining that, he was Vice President for Studies and Analysis at the National Endowment for Democracies.

0: Next up, author Savar Suri and Randy Chang, co-authors, write, AI threatens democracy, but not in the way experts think. We tend to imagine artificial intelligence impact on democracy in cinematic extremes. Mainstream discussions concentrate on deep fakes and synthetic misinformation manipulating elections, while technologists warn of prospective high-consequence threats like AI-enabled coups or autonomous military systems. Some accelerationists dream of AI-drafted legislation and bigger algorithms finally minimizing the bureaucracy that weighs down government. These narratives obscure the less dramatic, far more likely outcome, that AI will gradually hollow out democracy through routine, seemingly beneficial changes to how institutions make decisions and exercise power. Why institutional friction protects democracy? By design, democracies are bureaucratic. A piece of legislation must jump through thousands of hurdles between the idea and the vote, and thousands more between the vote and its implementation. Each layer of friction that a policy must pass through is an opportunity for it to be protested, reformed, or canceled entirely. This institutional friction is what prevents power from being concentrated in one popularly elected individual. In the United States, for example, Congress can deny the president new authority, the Supreme Court can overturn unlawful decisions, states can resist federal action within their jurisdictions, and civil servants remain bound by statutes and procedures. AI poses an existential threat to the institutional friction that makes democracies function. The U.S. government's AI action plan, for instance, envisions AI agents handling larger volumes of government work. While removing traditional processes may make government faster, it can also weaken transparency and erode institutional accountability. Australia's RoboDept scheme, R-O-B-O-D-E-P-T, offers a warning. Beginning in 2015, the Australian government built an algorithm to automate the work of compliance officers in verifying welfare claims against tax records. The scheme incorrectly issued 794,000 debt notices to about 526,000 people, many of whom were already financially vulnerable, seeking more than 1.75 billion Australian dollars, 1.23 billion U.S., in total. At least three people targeted by the scheme committed suicide. In aiming for a fairer welfare system, Australia ended with a gross miscarriage of justice, showing that even the most benevolent governments can risk disaster when pursuing efficiency gain. Procedural checks and human verifications are institutional slowdowns that form institutional essential mechanisms of democratic accountability. AI's promise of speed is fundamentally at odds with this institutional friction. How AI concentrates power at home and abroad. AI's rapidly evolving capabilities also give governments an unprecedented incentive to concentrate power. In November of 22, 2 weeks before Congress passed the Financial Data Transparency Act, OpenAI released the first version of ChatGPT, which struggled with basic arithmetic. 4 years later, ChatGPT produced an original proof for an 80-year-old unsolved mathematical problem. The Financial Data Transparency Act, meanwhile, has yet to change reporting requirements. If the legislative process for AI began the day ChatGPT was released, it's unlikely a law would have taken effect by now, let alone reflect the technology's current capabilities. The gap between regulatory speed and technological change reflects why Canada chose to introduce its federal AI strategy through Prime Minister Mark Carney's office, and why President Joe Biden and Donald Trump have shaped much of their federal AI policy through executive orders. However, subverting democratic institutions in favor of speed ultimately concentrates power at the expense of democratic scrutiny. Once bypassing the legislature for speed becomes standard practice, it isn't hard to imagine a future where malevolent actors disguise power grabs as noble efforts to regulate AI. As AI concentrates democratic power toward the executive, so too will the international order shift toward global superpowers, albeit for different reasons. As model capabilities improve, access to AI will gradually emulate access to a workforce. Whoever controls the algorithms, owns the data centers, and sets the governance standards will be increasingly able to use these resources to convert capital into productivity. This unprecedented capacity will concentrate substantial political and economic power in the superpowers dominating the AI development race, the US and China, forcing other nations to rent the underlying intelligence of their industries from notoriously capricious landlords. Why AI's threat to democracy will be invisible. The loss of institutional friction, combined with increased incentives for governments to domestically and internationally concentrate power, will inevitably lead to continued erosion of democracy globally. It is tempting to think that democratic backsliding will be obvious, that an elected leader with authoritarian tendencies will declare martial law or overstay their term limits, and accountability mechanisms will react accordingly. In reality, the erosion of democracy will be invisible. Efforts to reduce bureaucracy through technology will subvert human oversight, and executive orders intended to keep pace with the development of AI will hollow out the relevance of democratic institutions. Most concerning, AI's power concentration is indiscriminate to attention. The Australian government, in trying to ease access to welfare, slowly built a web of algorithms linked to the death of its own citizens. Each step AI takes against democracy will be individually defensible, and only once aggregated will we realize what we have lost. Nobody will announce the end of institutional friction. It will disappear before we think to look. Savar Suri is an Emile Montmy scholar at Sciences Po Paris, who previously worked with Anwar Gargash Diplomatic Academy in Abu Dhabi. Randy Chang is a visiting fellow at the Institute for AI Policy and Strategy, where he researches frontier military AI and concentration of power. Our wrap-up article is "The Venezuela Oil Deal is Really About China." John Garnett and Craig Roach are co-authors. President Donald Trump announced a historical oil agreement to secure American energy dominance and drive Venezuela's economic recovery. On the surface, the deal is about oil. The White House describes the deal as the biggest oil deal in history, which gives the U.S. government control of more than 65 million barrels of proven oil reserves in Venezuela, or 20% of Venezuela's total proven reserves. The deal grants North American Blue Energy Partners, NAEBEP, concessions for oil fields and the right to extract oil, and it gives the Pentagon's Office of Strategic Capital a 35% equity share in the company. Overnight, this Pentagon-NAEBEP partnership could become the world's second largest oil company by proved reserves in the world, second only to the state-backed enterprise Saudi Aramco. Proponents of the Venezuela deal celebrated for strengthening U.S. power in the global oil market, U.S. energy security, and potentially lowering prices. The real importance of the Venezuela deal, however, is not about oil. It's about China. The U.S. and China are engaged in a second Cold War that is being fought on multiple fronts: affirmation of Taiwan's territorial sovereignty and global trade, espionage and intellectual property theft, and even a space race, to name just a few ongoing battles. The White House itself acknowledges that the Venezuela oil deal reasserts the Monroe Doctrine, which aims to remove foreign power from the Western Hemisphere. The White House says President Trump has reestablished the Monroe Doctrine, purging foreign malice influence from our backyard, ensuring American dominance in our hemisphere is never questioned again. The White House described how the oil field concessions granted by the Pentagon NAEBP partnership were previously controlled or operated by Chinese and Russian firms, and these malign foreign actors looted Venezuela's resources for the benefit of American adversaries. What most analyses of the oil deal are focused on economics and center on dollars and barrels, the real story here is geopolitical, as the U.S. increasingly looks to limit China's influence globally. China's deep ties to Venezuela are at risk. The U.S.-China Economic and Security Review Committee describes Venezuela as one of China's closest partners in Latin America and notices that Beijing has developed deep economic ties with Venezuela in the 21st century. China has loaned more to Venezuela than any other country in Latin America. China was purchasing 50% of Venezuela's oil before U.S. intervention, and Venezuela even allowed China to construct and control satellite tracking stations in the country. Venezuela has also between 10 billion and 15 billion in outstanding loans to China, and China has invested many billions more in Venezuelan infrastructure to help facilitate oil exports. With the stroke of a pen, the Chinese administration paralyzed much of the Chinese investment and influence. Department of Energy Secretary Christopher Wright made it clear that profits from the Pentagon-NABEP partnership will not go to repay any Venezuelan debt instead, but will accrue to the United States and Venezuela. The Venezuelan oil deal faces legal and economic questions. The oil-centric analyses have rightly questioned the deal's legality and economic viability because only opaque details are available on how it will operate on the ground. For example, it is expensive to develop the heavy crude oil now under U.S. control. The partner chosen by the U.S., NABEP, has limited history of technological development that will be needed to unlock the commercial potential of these oil fields. Even more problematic, the deal requires that the majority of the board consist of U.S. citizens, and the U.S. government can veto any members on the board of this new partnership. Taken altogether, with the 35% stake the U.S. government has in the venture, this essentially gives the U.S. government functional control over the entire operation. U.S. state capitalism creates risks of its own. State-directed capitalism like this is a surefire way to fail at maximizing efficiency and profits, and is part of a troubling trend of U.S. acquiring shares in companies, including critical minerals, semiconductor chips, and steel. The U.S. also risks losing a battle against China in the Second Cold War if it does not conduct itself properly in Venezuela while the whole world is watching. Venezuela's political future will determine the deal's success. The United States must abide by the established rule of law and decisively answer all questions about the legality of the deal and the right of the U.S. to be involved in extraction of oil on Venezuela soil. Additionally, all sales and purchases, including those by and for NABEP, must be made through competitive procurement. Competitive procurement is the only way to unlock the commercial potential of Venezuelan oil through innovation in extracting, refining, and delivering heavy oil, and it can prove to the world once again the effectiveness of democratic capitalism to grow the economy, which will benefit all Venezuelans. Finally, the Venezuelan oil deal cannot be successful without establishing a free and fair political system that does not benefit those corrupt individuals who profited from the previous regime, which the U.S. removed. The United States must use its intervention in Venezuela to remove both Chinese influence and prove the efficacy and superiority of democratic capitalism as opposed to state capitalism. Ultimately, fundamental advances in democracy must be made in Venezuela if the oil deal is to be deemed a success economically, politically, and morally. If the U.S. succeeds here, it will be a major victory against China. The co-authors, John Garnett, Ph.D., is a historian and consultant in energy, agriculture, and trade. Craig Roach, Ph.D., is an expert in electricity and energy technologies, and he's the founder of Boston Pacific Companies, Inc. That is a wrap-up for National Interest for this week. I do hope that you have enjoyed listening to these articles as much as I have had in reading them for you. I look forward to bringing you more next week here at the Talking Information Center of the Massachusetts Radio Network. Thank you very much for listening, and have a great day.
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2: Here's the forecast for the Boston and South Shore area on the Talking Information Center from the National Weather Service. For today, partly sunny, temperatures near 70. Overnight, mostly cloudy, temperatures in the mid-50s. Thursday, mostly cloudy, turning sunny, temperatures near 80. The sun rose this morning at 6:40, setting this evening at 6:27. 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

0: Opinions expressed in this program are those of the contributors and do not necessarily reflect the position of the Talking Information Center.
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0: Hi, everybody. Welcome to Sports Roundtable. I am Bob Branco. I'm glad to be with all of you today. Before we continue, let me introduce our panel members that we have so far. We start out with Mitch Pomerantz.
1: Good afternoon. Good evening from Pasadena, California, where it's in the low 80s. We're out and about. I hope it isn't too noisy. We're about to leave the gym and catch a bus back to our humble abode. But it's a beautiful day. I'm looking forward to talking sports.
0: We are just finishing up a horrible weekend. We've had a slow-moving nor'easter crawl through southern New England and parts of New York and New Jersey. It's been rainy like crazy. It's been windy. But we should be coming out of this within the next day or so. Temperatures are in the 60s, but it's really unbelievable weather. Don Wardlow.
2: Well, we've had quite a bit of that on Saturday and Sunday, the same nor'easter that you had, and towns in New Jersey called Wildwood and North Wildwood and Ship Bottom basically are on the bottom of the ocean, at least temporarily.
0: Reverend Michael Garrett.
3: Welcome from Missouri City, Texas, right outside of Houston, where it is about 89 degrees here with partly sunny skies. We're expecting a little rain, much needed rain. We always need a little rain. But I'm glad you guys survived that nor'easter up there.
0: Yeah, I think we did, but it was a very humbling experience, for lack of a better term. I mean, we didn't expect this, especially in September. Usually these kinds of storms take place November through March or April. This has been crazy, but we made it through. Is Peter Alchil here yet? I'm sure that when he does arrive, he will let us know. Same thing with Luther King. And
4: no,
0: in the meantime,
4: he's not here.
0: Okay, thank you. Let me thank those people who make it possible for a Sports Roundtable to be made available. We start out with Raymond Gay, who's our editor and producer. Thank you for what you do for us. Also, our media outlets. Thank you for airing us when you do. It is much appreciated. Along with Jacqueline Sylvia, who I also want to thank, Jacqueline Sylvia from JS Web Solutions, who archives our programs on my website. 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Click on them, and you will see most of our archives from latest to earliest. And as Peter would say at this moment, merci, Jackie. I want to say hi to Herbie, who is our host for today's program, along with Brad, who's our streamer. And because we are being streamed live, let me give out my email address for those people who would like to write to us, because we want to hear from sports fans about our program and about the things that we talk about. It's BobBranco93. I know, Peter, I'm not singing it because you do a better job at this creation than I do. BobBranco93@gmail.com. BobBranco93@gmail.com. Okay, so last week, about halfway through the episode, I asked a trivia question. And surprisingly, nobody answered it. I can't believe it. But anyway, I'll give you the question again along with the answer. The Red Sox won 4 World Series since the beginning of the 21st century. Since the beginning of the 21st century, they had 2 different brothers on the team that won 2 separate World Series rings. And my question was, who were the brothers? They were J.D. Drew and Stephen Drew. J.D. Drew won a World Series ring in 2007, while his brother Stephen Drew won a World Series ring in 2013. So J.D. Drew and Stephen Drew, 2 brothers on the

0: Red Sox who won two separate World Series rings 6 years apart. Later on in this particular show, I will ask another question. Anyway, playoffs begin in baseball this week, so let me give everybody the rundown. We could talk about that for a few minutes. We have the Red Sox at the Yankees. We have the White Sox at the Astros. We have the Phillies at the Padres. And we have, let's see, the Phillies at the Padres. And we have the Cubs at the Braves. I think I'm right on all four counts. If I'm not, just correct me. So any comments about the upcoming playoffs?
1: I'll start.
0: I'm sorry, Phillies at Braves, Cubs at Padres. Excuse me, Mike.
1: I was going to question that because I thought I just saw the lineup where the Phillies and the Braves.
2: I believe you're correct, Michael. Atlanta is the third seed, and the Phillies were the sixth seed. They have the poorest record, so it is. Phillies, Braves, and Cubs, even though they have a better record, they beat Pods 5 out of 6. But Cubs are playing in Petco because the San Diego Padres had a better all-around record.
3: And the Phillies have to do without Luis Arraez, and that's a big thing to have to do without. I mean, this guy, he's a rarity in modern baseball. He doesn't try to swing for the home runs all the time, and it's a good thing because he's not a power hitter. You know, he hits the ball. His nickname is La Regadera, which means the sprinkler.
0: He gets traded a lot.
3: It's because he sprays hits all over the place. That's why he's got that nickname. But he sprained an ankle last week, and so he's off the roster for the Bravo series.
2: He's also been traded because he is a not a very good defensive player wherever they put him.
1: Because they keep him for his bat.
0: And here's another crazy thing about the playoffs this year. You've got the Houston Astros who finished the season at 81-81. And they're the third seed. All of the wild card teams have a better record than the Astros. It's crazy.
1: Just because they won the division. They won the division, and that's why.
0: I know, they won the division. 81-81.
3: You know,
1: Texas was right behind them, 80 and 82.
0: I was gonna
1: throw out there, guys. Aren't there some key questionable injuries or potential injuries? Starting with Aaron Judge.
3: Oh yeah, absolutely. That's why I brought Arraez's name up. I mean, Aaron Judge has been mostly out since June, since he broke a rib. He was only on the active list for about a week, and then he messed up a calf, although at his size it might not be a calf, it might be a steer. But he's a big factor, and he won't be on the team, and Arraez won't be on the Phillies, and I'm sure the other teams have their X factors also.
0: The Red Sox have their injuries too. Mickey Gasper is out for the playoffs, well, at least the first round. Also, Eli White, a couple of other guys. Crochet might be back. Who knows? I mean, the Red Sox have a lot of things to figure out, but I do know, Don, that Schlittler will be starting the series. And we don't know who's starting for the Red Sox. It's either going to be Tolley or Gray. Have you heard anything new, Don?
3: I haven't heard it from the Boston side, but I did hear what you heard, that the Yanks are going with Cam Schlittler.
0: Oh, yes. Yes.
3: If you don't have Schlittler, you don't have Gusto.
0: Go ahead, Mitch.
2: And the Dodgers just lost their one of their veteran relievers, probably for his career, Blake Treinen. Hurt his arm, hurt his shoulder while warming up Saturday. And he was at the end of his contract with us anyway. So this is probably the end of his career because he's 37 or 38. So we won't have one of our veterans for however long we're in the playoffs.
0: How Snell?
2: He pitched 5 or 6 innings against the Giants Saturday. Looked okay. The groin problem seems to have gone away, but he does seem to be injury prone. So we're just going to cross our fingers.
1: So how is it? How is it? Starting pitching wise, I think some of the clubs. Pitchers won't get enough rest if this series, the wild card series goes 3 games.
0: Well, I think that most clubs will only carry 3 or 4 starters. You might have a lot more relievers on the rosters, or maybe less pitching in general on the rosters, because you're only going to carry 3 or 4 starters. At least that's what I feel that will happen. I know in the Red Sox case, they're going to keep 3 starters.
2: You can keep 1 extra position player because you're right. You don't need 13 pitchers. Some of us don't think you need 13 pitchers anyway, but I think the Dodgers are going to carry 12 because what they're looking at now is keeping Dalton rushing, who has a bad elbow. He can swing the bat. Yeah, so they're going to probably carry 3 catchers, but only 2 of them can really catch. They'll keep rushing around as a left-handed pinch hitter.
0: And, of course, we have 4 teams with byes. Milwaukee has the bye, the Dodgers, Tampa Bay, and Cleveland will have byes in the first round.
2: That's a mind blower. The Cleveland Guardians, the 4th, second best record in baseball.
0: Well,
2: who the funk it?
0: Oh, they don't have really the second best record in baseball. They're the second seed.
1: I thought the Dodgers had the second best record.
0: Yeah, Cleveland.
2: No, I meant the second best record in the American League.
1: American League, okay.
0: Well, the American League is a crapshoot this year anyway, I believe. I mean, it's if you look at that West, it's a horrible division.
1: 81 and 81.
3: There used to be, when I was a kid, there was always, you were always hearing how the West was won. There was a book or a novel. Well, this year, the West, nobody wanted to win it. It was like Billy the Kid and Pat Garrett kept shooting at each other and missing. That was the West this year.
1: Well, it should have been a Texas shootout between the Rangers and the Astros, because they both finished neck and neck there.
2: Keep in mind, gentlemen, that back the year of the Miracle Mets, 1969, I think it was.
0: Yes.
2: They won the World Series with an 83-79 record during the regular season.
0: They called them the Amazing Mets, if I remember correctly.
2: Yeah,
1: that was kind of a real historic year, because wasn't that the same year, right after that, that the Jets beat the Colts?
3: They
2: I believe you're
3: first. First was the Jets, then it
0: what
3: was the then it was Tom Seaver's Mets.
1: Then the Tom, yeah. So I knew it was right there, the same time frame, I guess. An amazing year for New York.
0: Yes, it was. Yes, it was. And, you know, there's the possibility, as it's a long shot, but you may have a Chicago World Series. The odds are not that good. But if I'm a Chicago baseball fan right now, I'm having a grand old time. I've got the White Sox still in contention, and I've got the Cubs.
3: It's already happened once. It happened in 1906, the White Sox, they called them the Hitless Wonders. They defeated the Cubs, who had won 116 games, I think it was, which was a record at that time. But the Cubs didn't last against the Hitless Wonder White Sox in 1906. That was the one time they met each other in the World Series. And they were in the same postseason. I'm trying to remember when, but there was an occasion they were both in the postseason. They didn't get there, but this could be their shot to play each other in 2026.
0: Now, what about the Yankees and Mets, Don? Didn't they contend at the same time in the playoffs at one point? I thought
3: they did. 2000, the Subway World Series. So that
0: right,
3: was
0: that's what I thought.
3: Awesome. That was so, so good.
0: Go ahead, Mitch.
1: Somehow, I don't see the Cubs and White Sox making it. There are too many.
0: I don't either.
2: What we will not see in my lifetime, I don't think, will be a Dodger Angel World Series. Although, now that Stan Kroenke has bought the Angels, maybe he'll bring in a general manager as good as the fellow who's general managing the Rams. And there may be hope for the Angels for all those few thousand Angel fans here in SoCal.
0: I feel so sorry for Mike Trout. Mike Trout's been a perennial superstar for a long time. I know he gets hurt a lot, but he's still who he is, and he doesn't have much to show for it.
3: Yeah, that
2: Mike Trout has something that most major league players don't have, loyalty. And he had plenty of opportunities both to be traded as well as going free agent, and he won't do it. And that sentiment just doesn't exist much in any pro sport anymore.
3: That's true enough. You'd think he'd want to come back to the East Coast where he's originally from, but he has not taken the opportunity to do it. What I was going to say about the Angels, for really perennially, if they've been two players away, they've needed Babe Ruth and Sandy Koufax.
1: But they've had some good players at the same time. A few years back, they had a batting lineup that was dangerous. I mean, scary, and they just never could put it all together.
0: Well, they beat the Red Sox in 2009. Of course, the Yankees went on to win that World Series, but the Angels beat the Red Sox in the first round. That's about the last time the Angels were that great, 2009.
1: Yeah.
3: Imagine.
2: Was that the series that Dave Roberts stole a base for the Red Sox and came in on a base hit? Was
0: that was 2004. That's what led to the Red Sox amazing comeback after they were down 3-1 against the Yankees and the ALCS.
2: Yeah.
0: They won 8 in a row and won the World Series. And Dave Roberts was the catalyst for that.
3: Yeah,
2: and one of those, then the series that the Angels lost was because of a pitcher named Donnie Moore, who a few years later committed suicide.
3: Yes,
0: That was 86.
2: Yeah, he never. Okay, that was further back. He never got over it.
0: Nope.
3: So before that was the time. Right, that same time frame was when my mom died, and we went to New Jersey. We left South Carolina to go to New Jersey. The Yankees were ahead 3-0. The night we got into New Jersey, we found out they had lost Game 4, and then we watched Game 5 that night. And those were both extra innings, and those were just agonizing for, you know, self-respecting Yankees fan. And really, after 5 especially, it was pretty much going to be Boston series.
0: Now, Don, was I correct when I said the Yankees won the World Series in 2009, or was it the Giants, now that I'm thinking about it?
3: No, the Yankees took it in 2009. That's the last World Championship that they had.
0: All right, yes.
2: The Giants won the series in 10, 12, and 14, or maybe it was 12, 14, 16. I think it was 12, 14, 16.
3: Now, you were right the first time, Mitch. 10, 12, and 14 was the Giants, and they had the Angels' one shot was in 2002. They actually beat the Giants that year.
1: Yeah, and Mitch and I know a gentleman from San Francisco who's a huge Giants fan, and he got to go to most of those, a couple of those World Series games. John Bancroft, Mitch, you know.
0: Okay. Yeah, and of course, the other thing about the playoffs is that we're not going to see the second base.
2: Sorry about that. I had to mute for a minute.
0: I was saying the second base rule will not be in effect during the playoffs, and it's not the first year of that.
2: Bravo.
1: Yeah, that's good. If they go to extra innings, that will help.
0: I would say right now, if I was to predict all the way to the World Series, I think at this moment I'm going to say that it'll be the Brewers and the Rays. I see no reason why it wouldn't be yet. Now, I could be corrected very easily. You never know. But I'm going to say Brewers and Rays, and I don't know who would win the whole thing.
1: Yeah, you never know, because how many times has it come down to the team with the highest record can't finish the season, you know, can't finish out the playoffs. Remember was it the Giants a few years ago?
3: Mets a few years back.
1: 110, I think they had 110 wins and just flubbed out in the playoffs.
3: There's a lot more of that now with this hockey style playoffs.
2: The team that really blew the whatever were the Seattle Mariners, the year that they went 116 and 46 and got knocked out in the first round of the playoffs. Remember that?
0: Yeah. I think that was 2001.
3: Yeah. Yes,
0: right?
3: It was 2001.
1: Yeah, so,
3: that was incredible.
1: It can happen. It can happen. The play, you know, they call these anytime you go to the playoffs. You know, this is money time. So,
2: yep.
1: So you got to bring your A game every, not just every good day, but in every inning. You got to bring your A game.
3: I would love to see the Brewers take on my Yankees. Even if the Brewers won, it would still be, you know, such a great World Series.
0: There'd be a lot of pitchers' duels in that series, I'll tell you what.
1: That's what I was going to say, Bob. That would be the key. What makes playoffs, the baseball playoffs, exciting is every pitch counts.
3: So yeah, we would have Jacob Mizorowski in the World Series. That would be unbelievable if we managed to have the Brewers somehow get through the Dodgers and get their World Series.
0: I would say Mizorowski is the probable Cy Young Award winner in the National League, and Schlittler would likely be in the American League.
3: Absolutely. I'd say both of those are solid.
0: You face them off together. That would be a fun game.
3: Mm. Don't you know it?
1: Yeah.
3: And they pitched Jacob on yesterday, so he'll be able to pitch the first game, which I guess would be on Saturday when the Brewers, because they have their bye, and they would face the winner of one of those wild card series. And so he would go Saturday by the look of things.
0: Yeah, it's lined up correctly. So any football thoughts at the moment? I'll let you gentlemen decide where you want to begin on that one.
2: Well, I'll start with my USC rant. My brother-in-law and I were at the game Saturday. We saw the play, or he saw the play. The defensive lineman for USC smiled and just carried on as if, goodness gracious, he just... you know, he acted as if he had just done something fantastic. And, you know, I heard the and he got suspended for a game. To me, that's not enough. Lincoln Riley, I am crossing my fingers. I may go find a store that says sells voodoo dolls. He's got to go. The program is... Is it looks like the Miami Hurricanes of a few years ago. And if I can find an email that our listener Kevin sent me Saturday evening, I think it was, or yesterday, I will forward it to you gentlemen. Now, this is a fellow who has not been a Lincoln Riley fan for several years, and everything he says about Lincoln Riley and the program is true, and we need to get back to the kind of coaching that USC was known for during my time there and for a couple of decades afterwards, and including Pete Carroll. Saturday was a disgrace. Our defense against the second-string quarterback, who we played last year when he was with Nebraska, tore us to ribbons. 504 yards of Oregon offense. That's not acceptable. And I hope that some of the higher-ups in the USC athletic department are finally deciding this can't go on. End of rant.
1: That wasn't Dylan Raiola, was it?
2: Yes, Michael, it was Don Raiola. Absolutely, that's who it was.
1: Yeah. He's supposed to be a pretty good quarterback, though. So that could be something else. But I have a semi rant with my Texas Longhorns. We are still ranked number one, but I'm still trying to wrap my arms around who Arch Manning is. Oh, he makes some good plays, and then he makes some not so good plays. Well, some terrible plays. The guy had two passes thrown where he was over the line of scrimmage. You know, the first one, I can understand one, but two, the way that the flow of the game Saturday, we should have beat Tennessee by more points. But we had to manufacture a touchdown in the fourth quarter and then hold on because we couldn't cover the onside kick that they kicked at us, and we had a defensive player that made a bone. Our super defensive end made a bonehead play. He gets a sack and he celebrates. You know, he had five sacks in the game, but he celebrates. And you know, he, a matter of seconds to go in the game, you get a sack and you give him a first down. So we almost lost the game. It's terrible. So our number one ranking may be temporary. So I don't know. We'll see.
2: Michael, I'll tell you who Arch Manning isn't. He isn't his grandfather or his father, and he's not a Heisman Trophy winner this year. He is probably a better-than-average college quarterback, but I don't know what kind of success he's going to have at the next level.
1: Well, I'm concerned more about this year than the next level, because you know we play Oklahoma, Florida, Mississippi, and Mississippi State, and then LSU. So most of them have some very good quarterbacks, and so unless our defense can sack those quarterbacks on every play, we might be in. It might have been pretty.
2: Did you see what Florida did to Mississippi State?
1: Yes.
2: That's crazy.
1: Our number one rating is 10, was at best.
0: Any thoughts on the pros?
1: There were some interesting games on the pros.
0: A lot of people are having nightmares about Drake May. I'm sorry, Michael. Go ahead.
1: I was coming to that one too, Bob.
0: Man, what about Cleveland? You're going to say something about Cleveland?
1: Who is Cleveland? They've won two games.
0: Yeah.
1: And John Watson is still the starting quarterback.
0: Which I never expected to happen at this point.
1: I didn't either.
2: I have to make two small rants about pro football. One, I thought Las Vegas would lose to New Orleans, and I decided to pick one of the not two top teams in my survivor pool. And that didn't happen. I'm going to have to get back in it this week and kick in some more money. Vegas, Kirk Cousins has revitalized that team. But the other L.A. Chargers, they forced five turnovers and still managed to lose. Amazing.
0: 0-3.
2: Yeah.
1: Harbaugh may be on his way. But that was another game. The Chargers. Who was it? There was another game that was.
2: How about Dallas? Your Cowboys getting shocked. That last second field goal.
1: But the play before that was the killer. You know, you got 7 seconds to go in the game, and you give up a 27-yard pass.
2: Mm-hmm.
1: Middle of the field, guys wide open, 27 yards. That put them in field goal range.
0: Tell you what, though, the Ravens are on a roll.
1: Yeah?
0: Which I expected.
2: You know, I do have to comment about Drake May.
0: Yes.
2: He was my first quarterback in my fantasy league. I actually started him Sunday. That won't happen again.
0: You think he's still got that shoulder problem? Would that be a good excuse?
2: No, what I heard on one of the sports programs this morning is the problem is between his ears. He has totally, totally lost confidence. His top receiver that they traded to give to him is out till midseason, A.J. Brown.
0: Yep.
2: Two of the other guys, they're just not very good. Their receivers are just not very good. And he's had a total loss of confidence.
1: That's the same thing with C.J. Stroud here in Houston. I think a lot of it is in his head. He doesn't have his top receiver, and so he doesn't. He just can't be consistent.
0: I hear Caleb Williams is going to be out for a while from the Bears. He's got a hammy.
1: Yeah.
2: That game tonight is going to be a snooze fest because Justin Herbert is. I don't know what's wrong with him, but the Eagles' offense that game may be a 9-6 or a 13-9 game.
1: Really? The Eagles' offense was that bad?
2: Unless they turn Barkley loose. Yeah, the Bears. Well, it's hard to say about the Bears' defense. They're a little in and out. I don't know what the odds are. I haven't checked to see what the odds makers are saying. I don't think it's going to be a high scoring game.
0: Who's going to quarterback for the Bears?
2: Bajent's out of concussion protocol, so you'd think it would be Bajent. If not, it'll be Case Keenum.
0: Okay.
1: Case Keenum.
0: I'll take Philly. I think Philly will win barely.
2: Oh, absolutely.
1: Oh, yeah. Case Keenum.
2: Oh, yeah. Eagles will win.
1: One of the grandfathers. He's almost as old as Aaron Rodgers. Case has probably played for every team in the league.
2: What was that Will Rogers? What was that Will Rogers line that maybe should apply to Aaron Rodgers? The stories about my demise have been greatly overrated, or something to that effect.
0: Oh, I thought you were going to say I never met a man I didn't like, because that was another quote of Will Rogers, wasn't it?
2: But it doesn't apply to Aaron Rodgers.
0: No, I know. Probably not. But I thought of that quote right away because that was a famous Will Rogers quote. But
2: yeah,
1: can you believe the Washington Commanders?
0: Peter, the Commanders.
1: Beat the Seahawks with their second string quarterback.
0: How long's Daniels got?
1: I haven't heard. I don't think he re-injured that elbow. But I haven't heard how long they think he'll be out. But Mariota apparently played pretty well.
2: Yeah. It's still early in the season, and, you know, there are teams. This is still, maybe that was, yesterday was the last game of preseason, so to speak.
1: And the Rams, I mean, Rams made Bo Nix look pretty good last night.
2: To give up 30 points, four touchdowns, 30 points, including two two-point conversions. The Rams' vaunted defense wasn't vaunted last night.
1: Yeah, I mean what a comeback. Nix looks like a Pro Bowl quarterback, an All Pro quarterback.
0: Yeah.
2: Nix has the quality that John Elway had. The games that they're behind, he did it last year several times. And he's doing it this year. He's taking a team that is behind in the late third and fourth quarter, and he's bringing them back. And that is a real talent.
0: Mm-hmm. So I think we can turn it over to our participants. You are listening to Sports Roundtable. And I'm going to ask a trivia question that people can think about. They can write me their answers. Hopefully we'll get winners next week. My question this week is, the Tennessee Titans, who were they before they were the Tennessee Titans? If you know the answer, just email bobbranco93@gmail.com. And Herbie, do we have any hands raised? Anybody that wants to get involved with our program?
4: We do not.
0: All right. Well, let us know when that changes.
2: Bob, when the Titans moved from their previous location, I was in Nashville, Tennessee, visiting some friends. And you have to know something about country music to appreciate this. But I suggested to the folks that I was visiting that they should have their team name should be the Tennessee Studs. It's a famous old, it's an old folk song by Doc Watson, the blind banjo and guitar player, and lots of people have done it over the years.
3: Yes, I never would have made it through the Arkansas mode if I hadn't have been riding that Tennessee stud.
2: That's right.
3: Yeah. So that would have been cool, a great Tennessee idea. Studs.
2: I would have voted for that name if I lived there and was picking a name.
0: When was that song out?
2: It was popularized probably in the 50s, but if you go online, just ask for Tennessee Stud by Doc Watson. Dozens of others have recorded it over the years, but Doc was the one that everybody knows, that knows that music at all.
0: Okay. So, by the way, hockey season begins this week. I know we're not really into hockey that much right now, but the one significant thing that's going to happen is they're going to extend the season from 82 games to 84 games. And I think that's a great idea, and I'll tell you why. Now every team gets to play their own division teams four times. They get to play the remainder of their conference three times, and they get to play all teams in the opposite conference two times. You add all that up, it's 84. Smart thinking, Mr. Bettman.
1: And
0: you won't sit
1: NBA
0: there and wonder.
1: NBA is not too far behind.
0: Say that again, Michael.
1: The NBA is not too far behind.
0: What, expanding the season?
4: So we do have a raised hand.
0: Okay, Herbie, who do we have?
4: We have Robert Acosta.
0: Robert from California. Welcome aboard.
5: Thank you. I was going to be good and say nothing, but I can't do that. I've been a Trojan fan. I think it was 48 when we lost to Michigan 49-0. but my uncles and everybody, it's a long story. We went to the School for the Blind right near USC, 32nd Street University. And whenever there were big games like with Notre Dame, people would walk by, we'd meet players and everything. I worship SC. This was a terrible thing, and the coach should be a leader. He should have demanded that this guy, Stevens, be suspended the whole year because he wasn't acting appropriate. Even Mayaba went across and said, "My God, how's he doing?" But they can let him sit on the sidelines. I know that in pro football they kick him out. But if any decent coach would have said, "Take this boy to the locker room and guard him. Don't let him come out of here." But I don't know where we're heading. But this guy's gone. He's got to be gone. We spend $4.5 million a year, at least, on football. And I want SC back. I was delighted. I'm going to finish. I was delighted when we went into the Big Ten. I said, we'll take them on. No, we're not equal to it right yet. And by the last thing I want to say is my wife's an Iowa graduate, and Iowa won, beat Michigan, and I thought Michigan would kill them. It was a great game. Thank you for listening. I'm sorry. I've had a very bad weekend. Thank you.
0: Well, you're welcome. Thanks, as always.
2: In fact, again, listening to one of the sports shows this morning, they were saying there is a football god because Iowa scored on the last play of the game and beat Michigan 20-19. Nobody expected Iowa to march 80-some-odd yards down the field. They don't have that kind of offense, but they did. And it couldn't have happened to a nicer program. And I fully echo Bob's comments about Riley. He's got to go.
6: Well, that Iowa game, it just tells you that you've got to play 60 minutes, and that's the way we felt that. We felt that Saturday. Because had on the last play of the game, Tennessee could have won. We're chasing the guy. He throws the ball to the end zone. Fortunately, we didn't happen like what happened in that Western Michigan game. Our defensive back knocked the ball down. 60 minutes. It's a 60-minute game, and sometimes you got to go down to the last second.
0: So getting back to baseball, I'm curious at this point to know what you think about a pending lockout. Any developments in that area? I'm hearing some funny stuff about how the baseball owners or whoever wants the salary cap are pretty much praying for an L.A. Dodgers, New York Yankees World Series to prove that the expensive teams are always winning just to justify the salary cap even further. What are your thoughts on this?
3: That would surprise me if that's how they were thinking.
2: I think there's going to be a work stoppage. It's going to last at least a couple of months. I don't know if the owners are really rooting for the Dodgers, but it doesn't prove anything. First of all, I don't think the Dodgers are going to get to the series. I've said it before. I think Milwaukee's a better team. I think they've got more consistent pitching. I think they have more consistent hitting. They bring runners across. The Dodgers are very inconsistent, and I don't think it's our year. I hope it is, but I don't think it is going to be. But I think the owners, I'm wondering if the owners are more afraid of a salary floor, because there are several owners. The fellow who owns the Pirates comes immediately to mind. They're really putting a team out on the field on the cheap. And I'm almost inclined to think that they're pushing harder for the players, I should say, not the owners. The players are pushing for a salary floor more than they would want a salary cap.
3: Right, to make sure teams like the Pirates and the Athletics and them, you know, pay.
7: Yeah.
3: You know, and try and actually put a competitive team on the field. Look at the Rockies. I mean, talk about uncompetitive. But, you know, for a group of, considering that we're blind people, the baseball owners are the ones who are short-sighted because there are more rookies with exceptional talent this year. It seems like every game you hear about some rookie who's, you know, shining. You've got Ethan Salas hit a couple of home runs in his first major league game. You had
0: Stewart from Cincinnati.
3: Joshua Baez. Now, someone's buzzing me, so I have to leave for a moment. One moment.
0: Sure. You have Stewart from Cincinnati, who might be Rookie of the Year. Also, Benj. That's another candidate for Rookie of the Year, both in the National League. And I also like this kid, Connor Griffin.
1: What about the kid from the Cardinals? Is he still doing well?
0: Trying to think who that would be.
1: Didn't they have the card? I thought they had a young. Well, he was doing well earlier, around midseason. He was doing pretty well.
2: The Dodgers brought up a guy when they had Ohtani on the IL that will be on the team next year. They brought him up from AA. They hadn't done that during Andrew Friedman's tenure in Los Angeles. His name is Josue, not Jose. It's Josue De Paula. He is right now he's learning to play the outfield. He primarily down at AA been a designated hitter. But he is 21, and he doesn't act like a 21-year-old. He had more walks than strikeouts in his 8 or 10 games with the Dodgers, and he is our top prospect. I'm not sure what his ranking is in Baseball America. Maybe Don would know, but he will crash the team next year. He has to. Josue De Paula.
0: And of course, we can't forget Connor Griffin from Pittsburgh. He was supposed to be a phenom. The shortstop. So I don't know about that.
2: Well, the guy you were talking about, Sal Stewart, even in the games against us, and we played six out of nine games against the Reds, but he was pretty impressive slugger.
1: Oh, is he the one that he's hit over 40 home runs or something?
2: Yeah, Sal Stewart. In fact, they had a good prospect a couple of years earlier named Spencer Steer, of all guys, all names.
0: I remember him.
2: He was going to be their first baseman, but apparently Stewart is so good they pushed Steer to the outfield.
0: Yep, they did. So, if there is a lockout, Mitch, which most people think there will be, when do you think it would start? December? If you were to hazard a guess.
2: It starts the day after the last game of the World Series. Last game, if it goes seven, the last game of the series is Halloween night, the 31st, and the lockout would commence November 1st, next day.
1: So they don't even negotiate first, though?
2: Oh, they're kind of negotiating now, kind of, sort of.
1: Yeah.
2: They're sending offers. I don't know how. I don't think they've met face-to-face. They may be, but I'm not aware of that. But they're sending offers back and forth.
1: Oh, okay. I didn't catch that.
2: But... Yeah.
0: So November the 1st is when the strike will likely take place. Interesting.
2: Yep.
0: Well, I think it would go more than 2 months if that's the case. I don't think it's going to end on New Year's Day or thereabouts. It probably will go.
2: Well, I meant 2 months.
4: We have 10 minutes and still no hands.
0: All right. Thank you, Herbie. Yep. I'm sorry, Mitch. Go ahead.
2: No, I said 2 months into the season. So November, December, January, February, March, April, May. I don't think there'll be a season at the earliest until after June 1st.
0: So it'll be a 6 month lockout for the most part, maybe a seven.
2: Yeah.
1: So we'll have an abbreviated season.
0: Imagine that. It's going to take 7 months probably for all these businessmen and women to figure out what's best for baseball. That's crazy. Wow.
1: Well, it's all about the money, Bob.
0: Money that they're not making during the lockout.
3: Yeah. Hockey could do it for a whole year. I guess baseball could. I'd hate to see it happen.
0: Hockey did it in 2004, 2005.
3: I mean, when hockey did it and they started playing again, everybody said, what? You mean there was a lockout or a strike or whatever?
0: And hockey is the least likely sport that you would expect a lockout of the four professional sports.
3: But they blew off a whole season. So.
0: I know they did. It's incredible. So they didn't make any money. They want money. That's not the good way to make it.
3: It could happen in baseball. God, I hope not. But it just so could.
2: Just all of us baseball fans, it'll just give us an opportunity. Because I don't think it applies to minor league baseball. Yeah, follow the Space Cowboys and the Comets so it'll just give you a chance to expand your horizons and follow some AAA baseball.
3: The Amarillo Sod Poodles and the El Paso Chihuahuas.
2: Yeah, I love the El Paso Chihuahuas.
3: Yeah.
0: Well, the last lockout was, I believe, from December of 21 until the end of March of 22. That was the last lockout.
3: Well, went longer than that. They didn't open up until July.
0: It was an abbreviated spring training, and I think we missed about 2 weeks of the regular season.
3: Oh, okay. You're right. I got my seasons wrong. But yes,
0: if I remember correctly. So that was like a 3.5-month lockout at the most.
1: Well, I can also focus on spring football, such as it is.
0: Yeah. Remember the WFL?
2: Well, there still is a pro football wannabe league. It's sort of the minor league of football these days.
1: Yeah, that's what I was referring to. I can't remember what it's called. I don't know if it's USF.
2: I don't know. There have been several iterations.
1: Right. So I'm not.
0: Now sure their season runs when? When does it start?
1: It's like February or March to maybe June or July, play the championship.
0: Wow. We're going to look for something to pass the time.
2: They're not even carrying. I haven't found them. I don't know if SiriusXM was even carrying any of those games.
1: Yeah, there are some of the cable networks carry them. And every now and then, ABC will carry one of those games, too.
0: Well, you know, at least in the spring, we'll have hockey and basketball playoffs. Those will be the biggest.
2: Yeah.
0: And of course, the NCAA tournament.
1: Yeah. I mean, there'll be a lot to pay attention to.
2: If the season doesn't start till June, then there'll be a lot of nights when I actually get to go to bed. Instead of falling asleep in my chair during a pitcher's duel, I'll actually be able to go to bed and stretch out. By 9 or 9:30 at night.
0: Oh, you could also be in the hockey and basketball mode and catch their playoff picture. If you choose to, of course.
2: The nice thing about hockey games, and to a lesser extent basketball, but hockey games are pretty they're pretty consistent as to the fact that they're 2 hours in length. I think the Kings start their games about 7:30, and by 9:30 they've blown the horn and the game is over.
0: It's a short game for hockey. Normally they go 2.5 hours, sometimes 2:45.
2: Yeah. Only if there was a fight and a lot of penalties.
0: True.
2: Because there are three 20-minute periods, and then the two intermissions are 15 minutes. So that's an hour and a half, and then, you know, throw in the commercials and such.
0: Yeah, the breaks. But it's going to be interesting, though. I mean, when I hear about lockouts, I say to myself, you guys want to make money, but you're defeating the purpose by striking. Because if you expect a strike to last 6 to 8 months, you know, that's going to put a dent in your livelihood.
1: Well, they're sacrificing. I think they're sacrificing. And it's a little bit different because I had that discussion this morning. We were talking about some of the guys I hang out with know some of the old Houston players. I actually met one of them a few years ago when I was working downtown. Used to play a defensive back, and he was the doorman at a posh hotel. So when I used to go over there for lunch, you know, one of my broker friends told me, you know, that's W.K. Hicks. I said, the old defensive back? Yeah. So back then, pro players had to work in the off season, and now they may be able to afford it a little bit more because the base salaries now are a whole lot more than what they were, you know, 40, 50 years ago.
2: Now, I think, and in pro football, given that the average time that a player spends in the league is 3 years, I know Donna and I encountered a guy, we didn't know it at the time, he was this big guy, African-American gentleman in his beautiful white suit, and we wanted to go to the top of the Paris Hotel to the Eiffel Tower for a drink, and they had a line to use the escalator, and we walked in with a guide dog, and this guy saw the dog and asked me could he pet him, and he got down on his hands and knees in his beautiful white suit and petted the dog. And then he led us up in the VIP elevator to go up and have a drink at the Eiffel Tower. And it turned out, we found out later, he'd been an offensive lineman, not a starter, but a backup. And I never did get his name, but he was an offensive lineman for the Raiders when they played in L.A.
3: How great is that? Because I would have figured, I would have figured if he saw the dog, he'd panic, which is what was a common experience I had the CNI dog, especially when I had a black dog. I had Gizmo, who was a black lab, and I had Noble, who was another black lab. And believe me, those folks, that they would, and sometimes it was even worse than panic. It was more like superstitious dread. Those were the Haitians. Those guys in Florida who were mostly, you know, housekeepers. So very rarely did we get our housekeeping done because of the dog.
0: And gentlemen, it looks like we are out of time for this edition of Sports Roundtable. Next week, we'll have a better idea where our teams stand in our baseball brackets. See how that goes. Peter, Luther, we miss you. Hope to have both of you back real soon. And congratulations on a great baseball season that everybody had. Let's hope for the best. And, of course, go save with God's abundant blessings, everyone. Thank you, Herbie. Thank you, Brad. And thank you to our listeners. Take care.

0: Here's the forecast for the Boston and South Shore area on the Talking Information Center from the National Weather Service. For today, partly sunny, temperatures near 70. Overnight, mostly cloudy, temperatures in the mid-50s. Thursday, mostly cloudy, turning sunny, temperatures near 80. The sun rose this morning at 6:40, setting this evening at 6:27. 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
5: Hello, and welcome to the reading of the Associated Press. My name is Donna Frano, and today is Wednesday, September 30th, 2026. We will start with international news. This article is entitled, Iran's currency hits a new record low as war erodes the country's economic stability. This has been written by Amir Madhani.